0: and he rested on the seventh day from all of his work which he had made. Now, this is super important, and there is an entire chapter in the Bible, Hebrews chapter 4, that is devoted to this very thing, and it quotes this verse, and it is talking about the Sabbath rest that God has. This is also what the Sabbath was all about. The Sabbath was a picture. It says in Colossians chapter 2, verse 17, it lists five things in verse 16, and one of those was the Sabbath, and it says these were shadows of things which were to come. Did you know a shadow is not the real thing? Now, a shadow has some benefit to it. You know, if there was a corner of a building right here and you were over on the other side of this building and you couldn't see me, but if there was a light that was casting a shadow and you could see my shadow, did you know that shadow gives you information about me? It would tell you whether I'm standing still, whether I'm walking toward you, whether I'm walking away, whether I was carrying something. You could gain a lot of information from a shadow if you can't see me. But if I walk around the corner of the building and if I'm in plain sight and if you reach down to try and shake hands with my shadow, we would think something's wrong with you because that shadow isn't me. It may give some information about me, but once I'm in view, why would you talk to my shadow, try and shake hands with the shadow? It says specifically that the Sabbath was a shadow of something that was to come. You know what it shadowed? Right here. Jesus took a Sabbath where he had done everything and he did it so completely that he rested, not because he was tired. You know, it's not like if he had created one more tree, if he had created one more moon, one more star, he would have just passed out from being tired. No, he didn't rest in the sense that he was worn out. He rested because it was so complete, it was so finished, that there was nothing left to do. Boy, that's powerful. And again, I don't think that we meditate on these things enough. We take a lot for granted. But the Lord put so much thought into creation. You know, it says in Genesis 1:1, in the beginning, God created the heavens and the earth. But God didn't have a beginning. There isn't any start to God. And so he's been around forever. The earth has only been around somewhere between 6,000 and 7,000 years since the fall of Adam. I don't know how much, you know, because he's God, maybe he could just think on such a level that it didn't take very long for him to come up with all this complexity that we've got. That's possible. But it's also possible that he put eons, I mean eons of time, into thinking out every single detail. You know, I was watching a sunrise just the other day and thinking about it. It's God that created these laws that our atmosphere separates the different colors that are in light, and you can see that reflected in a sunrise or in a sunset. It's God that created, you know, how nearly everything on the earth is water, can dissolve in water. That didn't just happen. God thought through all of these things. God thought through every detail. Every time I watch one of these shows, it shows you all of these things that nobody's ever thought about before. God thought about all of this stuff. He put so much effort into it that when he got through, it wasn't that he was tired. It was so complete. It was so perfect that if he added anything to it, well, you couldn't add anything to it because it was perfect. You know, it's like when an artist gets through painting and he puts his brush down and he rests from his painting. It's not because he's worn out because that paintbrush is so heavy. It's because he's completed it. If he puts one more brush stroke in there, he's going to ruin the whole thing. Or it's like a lawyer who rests their case, says, I rest my case. Not because they, ran out of things to say. It's just they're complete. They've done everything. There's nothing else. It's not that they're worn out and I've got to rest. This is the way when God rested on the seventh day, it was because creation was so perfect, so complete, that there was nothing else to do. And man was created at the very end of the sixth day and immediately entered into this rest where God had already done everything. And now all he had to do was just reach out and take a banana or something, peel it, and eat it. He didn't have to pray for it. He didn't have to go plant it. He didn't have to cultivate it. Everything was already made for him. Did you know in the new creation, and this is what Hebrews chapter 4 is talking about, that there remains a rest for the people of God. And when we get born again, we enter into something similar to where God anticipated everything you would ever need. You will never need a healing. You will never need finances. You'll never need wisdom. You'll never need anything that God hadn't already put on the inside of you. You aren't trying to be healed. By His stripes you were healed, 1 Peter 2:24. You're drawing out what has already been placed on the inside of you. Adam didn't have to sit there and worry about, what am I going to eat tomorrow? God had already created enough food. Did you know He's never created any more food? So all of the food that is available in the world today, did you know it was available when there was only two people on this planet? Of course, there were animals that ate it and things like that. But I mean, God's never created more food. There's not more trees today unless people take it and plant it and do things like that. But God created a superabundance. There was enough oxygen that right now we have over 8 billion people on the planet. Did you know back when there was only two people on this planet, God had created all of that? He's never created more oxygen. God's anticipated everything. And again, this is the reason that I am not one of these environmentalists that believe that the earth is fragile. God has anticipated anything that mankind will ever do. And I'm not saying that we don't steward our resources and steward things and be good stewards, but we don't have to panic. There is a way to deal with whatever our needs are. God has anticipated all of that. And He rested on the seventh day from all of the work which He had made. In verse 3, and God blessed the seventh day and sanctified it. The word sanctified here means to make holy or to set apart. So God blessed the seventh day, and God rested, not because He was tired, but because He had done everything so completely, and man immediately entered into this creation where everything had already been provided, and all he had to do was rest and take advantage of all of the things that God had made for them. In verse 4, it says, these are the generations of the heavens and of the earth when they were created in the day that the Lord God made the earth and the heavens, and every plant of the field before it was in the earth, and every herb of the field before it grew. For the Lord God had not caused it to rain upon the earth, and there was not a man to till the ground. So, of course, in Genesis chapter 1, He gave the creation, and it went all the way through the creation of Adam and Eve. Now He's going back and filling in some details that were maybe not totally explained in the first chapter. And this is talking about before Adam and Eve were created. And originally, there was a mist that went up from the earth to water the ground. In verse 6 it says, but there went up a mist from the earth and watered the whole face of the ground. And this is something that I've thought a lot about. I haven't come to a complete conclusion on this. But at this time it is saying that there wasn't rain. There was just this mist, what we would call a dew, that watered the face of the whole earth. Some people have speculated that this is the way it was until the days of Noah. Now, I can't say that that's the way it is. I can't say it isn't the way it was. I don't know. But some people have used this verse to say that when Noah built the boat, that there had never been rain on the earth. It's not documented in any of the scriptural accounts. And right here, it does say that originally there was just a mist that watered the whole earth. So if there had never been rain at the time that Noah came along, Genesis chapter 6 and chapter 7, and he built this boat to preserve them from a worldwide flood, that makes his faith in obeying God and building this huge ark an even greater miracle, because there would have been no precedent for such a thing as a flood at that time. They didn't even have rain. They just had this mist that come up. I can't say that that's the way it was, but some people think that some of the commentaries will say things like that. In verse 7, it says, and the Lord God formed man of the dust of the ground and breathed into his nostrils the breath of life, and man became a living soul. So this is a little bit more detail than was given in the first chapter, where it just says that God made man in his own image, male and female made he them. This shows you that, first of all, he formed our bodies out of the dust of ground. Now, this is talking about he took stuff that already had existed, that he had created in the beginning, and he formed a body, and then he breathed into his nostrils. the breath of life. So this is very descriptive. And I can't say exactly how this happened, but it could be that man was laying down. It could be that he picked him up like this and literally blew into his nostrils. That's what this word, when it says he breathed, it means to exhale. Let me just tell you, it means to puff in various applications, literally to inflate, blow hard, scatter, kindle, expire, figuratively to disesteem. But it literally means he just inflated. He took this body that he had formed and he breathed life into him. And the word for breath here is a word where it's talking about the spirit. He literally blew the spirit into man. I believe that the physical body and the mental, soulish part was created, but it didn't have life until the spirit entered into him. This is when the spirit entered into Adam's body. It says in James chapter 2, "For as the body without the spirit is dead, so faith without works is dead also." So that verse shows you clearly that your spirit is the life-giving part of you. So man is unique in the sense that he not only was created out of material that already existed, but then he literally had God's life put into him. And that makes us different from all animals and from all the rest of the creation, is that we were created in His image. So when it says in Genesis chapter 1, verse 26, "Let us make man in our image," I don't think that that's saying that God has hands and feet and toes and looks like this physical body. It's possible. I don't know, but it does say that God is a spirit. John 4:24, God is a spirit. His real nature, the core of Him, is a spirit, and we were created in that spiritual likeness. Now, there are scriptures that talk about that God, in the palm of His hand, He's engraving us on the palm of His hand and things like that. But when you put that together with scriptures that says that God is a spirit, you don't know if that's talking about symbolically, just in a way that we can understand or not. I don't know. But I do know that the thing that really sets mankind apart from all the rest of the creation is that we had His Spirit literally imparted into us. We had His supernatural life put into us. And so in verse 8, now chapter 2 is going back and just filling in details that were already given an outline in Genesis chapter 1. And there's some things in Genesis chapter 2 that I'm going to say that I've never heard anybody else say. And I'm not saying that I'm the only one that has revelation on this, but I am just offering it as this is what I have come to a conclusion of by studying these scriptures. But because I've never heard anybody else teach it, I'm not sure that I'm totally adamant about it, but this is what it looks like to me. Like here in verse 8, it says, "And the Lord God planted a garden eastward." Did you know to plant a garden means that you planted seeds? In Genesis chapter 1, He just said, "Let there be trees, let there be grass whose seed is in itself." But in Genesis chapter 2, He planted a garden. And of course, different plants, different trees have different lengths of time that it takes to grow to maturity. But to plant a garden and then in the next verse place Adam in it implies that there could have been a large segment of time. I know that there's many fruit trees that it takes 7 years from the time that you plant a seed before you can produce fruit and then eat of it. And so I think that this right here is describing something that happened after the original creation, and He planted a garden, and it could have taken 6 years, 10 years, or something like that before He placed Adam in it. Now, all of my reckoning about the age of the earth and about all of these kind of things are taken from the fall of Adam, because after Adam fell, then in Genesis chapter 5, it begins to give you how old Adam was and how long he lived and then his descendants. And you can add all of these years up, which this is one of the things that I have on my living commentary that I've not seen someplace else, but I've got a great chart that took me 20 years to come up with about how the ages are given in Scripture. And I mean, it took me 20 years to add all of these up and put this together And from that, it's 656 years until the time of the flood after Adam's fall. And it's approximately 4,000 years until the time of Jesus. And it's approximately 2,000 years, a little over, since the death and the resurrection of Jesus. So altogether, it's between 6,000 and 7,000 years since the fall of Adam. But right here, in Adam's sinless state, he could have existed for a while in this sinless state before his fall. We don't know how long that was. But when it says that he planted a garden, to me, that makes it look like that this is something that took a period of time for it just to grow. Now, again, you could say, well, God is God and he could make things grow supernaturally, but he's the one that had put all of these laws into place about how that there's first a blade and then the ear and then the full corn in the ear in Mark chapter 4, verse 28. He's the one that established those laws, and since he's finished his creation, I believe that probably those laws were in effect from the very beginning. So I suspect that it took time for this garden to grow and to become what he wanted it to be. You know, I've been to some gardens over in England where they plant these beautiful gardens that, I mean, multiple acres, and it's just beautiful. And people actually pay money to just walk through the gardens and look at them. They are something else. I can guarantee you, God planted a garden that outdid anybody's garden. And this would have been something to see. I'm sure it was awesome. And he planted this garden eastward in Eden. And then he put the man in there. And in verse 9, and out of the ground made the Lord God to grow every tree that is pleasant to the sight and good for food, the tree of life also in the midst of the garden, and the tree of the knowledge of good and evil. Now, this is kind of strange to us because these trees had names that were descriptive of what eating them would produce in you. And we certainly don't see that today. But I don't think that this was symbolic. I believe that there was some actual physical substance to these things. And the tree of life was in the midst of the garden. If you take that word midst right here, the Hebrew word literally means a bisection, by implication, the center. Now, the significance of that is that God didn't put the tree of knowledge of good and evil off in some corner to where Adam and Eve wouldn't see it. It was in the middle of the garden. It was a bisection. If you were to take two diameters of the garden, right where they crossed would be where the tree of the knowledge of good and evil was. And so the significance of that is God gave them an opportunity. He didn't do anything to limit them. He gave them free choice. And you know, this is something that is hard for me to understand. I've talked to a lot of people that really struggle thinking about if God knew that we were going to sin, and he did, because it says in the book of Revelation that he was the Lamb slain from the foundation of the world. So that means that God knew that man was going to sin, that there was going to have to be a lamb, a sacrifice made to redeem them back unto himself. And so he knew that we eventually would turn against him. And for us, if we would have known that something that we created was going to cause us such great grief, most of us would not do it. And I can't totally understand the reasoning of the Lord, except like I was saying in the first chapter, he created light and he separated the light from the darkness and he focused on the light. He didn't focus on the darkness. It says that Jesus, when he was crucified, Hebrews chapter 12, it says, for the joy that was set before him, he endured the cross, despising the shame, and is set down at the right hand of God on high. God didn't look at all of the suffering. He was aware of it. He dealt with that. That's the reason that Jesus sweat great drops of blood in agony in the Garden of Gethsemane. He was aware of what was happening, but he didn't focus on that. He focused past the cross. He saw you and me, and he thought that, you know what, you're worth it. Again, I'm not quite to that place yet. I don't know anybody that is. If I'd have seen all of the suffering that this world has gone through, the terrible, terrible, terrible things that has happened, I'm not sure that I would have thought it was worth it. But God apparently looked at you and me and thought that we were worth it. For those of us who've accepted him and who love him, he's endured all of this other suffering and hardship. That's amazing to me. But praise God that He has, that's the way He has done things with us. Praise the Lord. So that's the reason that He put the tree right in the center. He wanted us to love Him out of our free will, not because He had hidden it from us, not because we had no option. We aren't a robot that He just programmed and told us to say, I love you. When we give Him worship and praise, man, it's something that we're doing completely free will. I believe that man's free will is sacred to God. Even though it's not God's will that any should perish, but that all should come to repentance. It's what the Scripture says. Did you know He will defend a person's free will to go to hell? And He will not let anybody. You can't force a person to be saved. You can't force a person to serve God. God gave us a free will, and it's sacred to Him, and He will not violate our free will except in judgment. And actually, when He judges a person, it's not violating their free will. They chose to reject Him. They chose to accept the devil and to live their own life. And so He's just enforcing their own decision, even in judgment. But free will is sacred to God. And I believe that's the reason that He had the tree of the knowledge of good and evil right there in the midst of the garden. And it says in verse 10, and a river went out of Eden to water the garden, and from thence it was parted and became into four heads. The name of the first is Pison. That is it which compasseth the whole land of Havilah, where there is gold. And the gold of that land is good. You know, to me, this is interesting because God is the one who said the gold of that land is good. Did you know man wouldn't have known gold from dirt if it wasn't God who said that this is good? God placed value on gold and silver and precious stones and things like that. I think that's interesting. So the gold of that land is good. There is Bedlam and the onyx stone. And the name of the second river is Gihon. Gihon, according to the theologians and the commentaries that I've read, there's a place in Jerusalem that was named the Spring of Gihon. But anyway, people aren't sure exactly what river that was. In verse 14, it says, and the name of the third river is Hiddekel. Now, most people believe that that is the Tigris, and that is it which goeth towards the east of Assyria, and the fourth river is Euphrates. You know, I actually saw something on YouTube, and I was watching this, and there's a man, Dr. Fink, I believe is his name, and he's a preacher, but he's also an archaeologist, and he has traced a lot of things to where he believes he can actually prove exactly where the Garden of Eden is because of the conjuncture of all of these different rivers coming together. Now, two of these rivers are unknown, but what he did, he took satellite images and showed where there had been a river in what is now called the Sinai Peninsula, and he was able to pinpoint what he believes to be the actual location of Eden. It's not especially known. I don't think that there's any agreement on that. And also, you got to factor in that when the flood happened, that the fountains of the deep were opened up. And I'll get into this when we get into Genesis chapter 6 and chapter 7 and talk about the flood. But the earth's crust literally ruptured. You know, and I really believe, I've studied Dr. Ken Ham and also Dr. Carl Ball and this other man from Australia. And anyway, they believe that there was one continent, Pangaea, I think is the name that they give it. And when the flood came, all of the fountains of the deep ruptured. You can take images of the sea floor, and you can literally see where there are cracks that go all around. And so my point in bringing this up is that the geography of the entire world has changed since the flood. And if you look at a map, you can see South America to where it looks like it fits in with Africa and things like this. And most people believe that there was all one continent, Pangaea, and the flood split it. So my point in bringing that up is to say that any attempt to pinpoint exactly where the Garden of Eden is, I'm not sure that it's going to be fruitful because the whole terrain, everything on the earth has changed since the flood.
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0: Hello, this is Andrew Womack, and I want to invite you to come to one of our musicals. We call it The Empire and the Kingdom. It used to be called God With Us. It's the same musical, just expanded a little bit. And I tell you, it is awesome. You would be blessed. We've been offered millions of dollars to go to Broadway with this. It's really good quality. We've got all the information there.

0: 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We've got all the information there on the screen, so check it out and join us for Empire and the Kingdom.
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2: 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And we thank you so much for listening. We have a lot of plans for this new rest of this year and a new year coming. So pray for us and listen to us, and we appreciate it. Thank you very much. Amen and amen. Hallelujah.
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4: How do you do? It's hard to imagine a man who would give bread to others while he himself was starving, isn't it? And yet that was true of the man in this story. He had a hunger inside that drove him to help the poor. And yet he refused the food that would have filled and satisfied his own emptiness, an emptiness that engulfed him, until his mind and heart and life were unshackled. Proclaiming the good news through dramatized true life stories, this is Unshackled, produced in Chicago by Pacific Garden Mission. Street people who come to Pacific Garden Mission are often driven by hunger, a hunger deeper than they know. And the old lighthouse provides the food they need. They come by day and by night when darkness drives them in search of security and light, a safe place to sleep, and the mission provides that as well. Their clothes are often as tattered as their dreams, both of which they can exchange for something better. The medical and dental clinic at the mission help mend their bodies. The counselors look to their souls, which is where the real hunger lies. For more than 119 years, the mission has provided a haven for men and women living on the streets, giving them a place at God's table where they hunger no more and where they find new life. And now for broadcast around the earth, here's program number 2409 in the series Unshackled, the program that makes you face yourself and think.
5: Hey, Leo, there's a guy passed out in the men's room. Get somebody to help carry him out. Sorry, fella, we don't have any more bunks. We're full up.
6: I'm not looking for shelter. I'm Matt Jacobs. I called about volunteering.
5: Oh, yeah. Nice to meet you, Matt. Jake's the name. You ever worked in a shelter before?
6: No. Is that a requirement?
5: No, I'm just curious. Why are you volunteering?
6: Well, I just want to give something back to the community. Somehow make a difference.
5: Well, volunteers sure make a difference in my life. Street people? I don't know. Some of them seem hopeless.
6: But you still try to help them?
5: Yeah, that's why we're here, to get them off the streets for a while. But don't expect to reform them. They got to do that for themselves.
6: Where do I start?
5: Come on, I'll introduce you to the boss. Hey, Leo, cover the front desk for me. This is a rough business, Matt. Manhattan is tough enough for working people. For street people, it's vicious. You gotta watch out for con artists, thieves, guys on drugs especially. You never know what they might do when they're wired on some new drug. It's even worse when they go through withdrawal.
6: Drugs are a big

0: problem then?
1: That and alcohol are some of the main reasons people end up on the streets.
0: I always thought the cause was economic.
1: Well, yeah, perhaps in the end. But why are they broke and homeless? Because somewhere along the way, they made some bad choices. Try not to get too disillusioned.
2: Like many young and idealistic people, the man in our story wanted to make this a better world by helping others. He didn't know that his magnanimous efforts would ultimately turn his world upside down. This is the true story of how a man we'll call Matt Jacobs was unshackled.
0: I had already graduated from Dartmouth when I made the decision to volunteer at the homeless shelter. Strange that I left a prestigious college almost without purpose. Being filled with knowledge had left me feeling empty. My education, which had been a good one, actually began at my father's table.
3: Hey, Matt, have you finished reading that book by Nietzsche?
0: Yeah, Dad, it's pretty interesting. I see where the concept of Superman came from.
4: Well, unfortunately, the Nazis used his ideas to justify killing millions of people, all in the name of creating a super race.
3: And they were wrong, of course. But Nietzsche's ideas were not wrong.
0: Do you really believe that God is dead? At least the concept of God?
4: Oh, no, man.
3: Absolutely. Faith is for the ignorant. At one time, it was useful to help people live in a world they didn't understand. But this is the age of enlightenment, and we rely on science and reason to arrive at truth.
4: Well, if that's really true, our world should be a better place.
3: Well, it would be if we got rid of superstition. Religion is a crutch for people who don't know how to face reality.
4: Well, I don't agree. But then, we never have agreed on that.
3: After dinner, I'll give you another book to read by Jean-Paul Sartre.
0: Oh, The Existentialist?
3: Yeah, you'll see, Matt. God didn't create man. Man created God to explain the unknown.
0: My intellectual prejudice against religion was firmly entrenched by the time I reached college, where classes were an extension of everything I'd heard from Dad throughout my early years. Contempt for religious faith.
5: It was Karl Marx who said, "Religion is the opiate of the masses." Natural selection would result in the weak dying out. So, Christian charity, by helping the weak survive, has diluted the gene pool. Let's talk about the myth of Christianity, the myth of Christ. Every culture has a myth at the center to teach ultimate values. But the teachings of Jesus Christ are no longer tenable to anyone who is intelligent. Our society is in search of a new myth to replace the old.
0: By the time I graduated, I didn't know anyone who believed in Christ. My education left me wondering, what was the point of it all? If religion was not the answer, and neither was knowledge, perhaps service to mankind was. So I set out on my own quest for meaning in life. I thought of all these things as I worked with the homeless, first at the shelters, then handing out sandwiches in Grand Central Station. Sir, would you like a sandwich?
6: Thanks.
0: It's not much, but it's better than nothing.
6: Hungry as I am, it's a veritable feast. Sumptuous repast.
0: Oh, you're...
6: I was a trader on the stock market. Yeah, big wheeler dealer I was.
0: How'd you end up here, living on the street?
6: Federal pressure in that business. I kept a bottle at my desk. When alcohol wasn't enough, I began using cocaine.
7: Hey, let me tell you, cocaine is a wonderful mistress. Ah, but she betrays you in the end.
0: Can't you get into a rehabilitation clinic?
7: Didn't last. Hey, can you spare a dollar?
0: I don't carry money to avoid getting mugged.
6: You're a smart guy. Well, thanks for the sandwich. I need money for a drink.
0: Hoping to find fulfillment and service to others, I doubled my efforts. From handing out sandwiches and working in shelters to volunteering with a group that finds apartments for homeless families, all in my search for meaning. But the hole in my life grew bigger. I began helping in 3 different soup kitchens. And that's where I met Charlie.
8: Man, it's cold today. I don't know how some of those guys survive without warm coats. They look half frozen.
0: It's the look in their eyes that gets to me. Wary desperation.
8: Very perceptive, Matt. They need more than food.
0: Do you ever wonder if maybe it's self-defeating, what we're doing?
8: How so?
0: Well, making people even more dependent, less able to survive on their own.
8: Nah, life can be brutal. Sooner or later, everyone hits a low point. You can't turn your back on someone who's down and out.
0: Well, it sure flies in the face of everything I learned at Dartmouth. Survival of the fittest and all that.
8: You see that guy sitting over there in the dark overcoat?
0: Yeah.
8: He used to be an air traffic controller. Brilliant mind. But he started using cocaine to deal with his stress at work. He lost his family and his job. Guys like that need compassion, not condemnation.
0: What they need is a way to live without the crutch of drugs and alcohol.
8: We already have the way, Matt. Given without charge.
0: What?
8: Following Jesus.
0: But then he becomes the crutch.
8: He's not a crutch. He's the savior for all mankind and a friend. The best friend you'll ever have.
0: I hid my feeling of contempt at his words. Here was someone who actually believed in the myth, the dinosaur of faith. I didn't know what to say, so I busied myself at the kitchen. Later at home, Mother asked about my work.
4: I do hope you're being careful, Matt. You're going into some dangerous areas.
0: I'm beginning to think there are no safe areas left, Mother. The world is very depraved.
4: You're seeing the worst of it, dear.
0: But I don't see any hope. Most of these people are trapped, unable to change.
4: Oh, it's tragic, isn't it?
0: I always believed in the improvability of the human race, that people were basically good. I'm not so sure anymore.
4: What do the other volunteers say?
0: Well, today one of them said the answer is Jesus. Can you believe that? A religious crackpot.
4: Maybe he's right. Maybe the problem is we've gotten away from the faith of our fathers.
0: Well, you know what Dad would say about that.
4: Yes, I know. But I feel a need for spiritual guidance. That's why I've been attending church. Would you like to go with me this Sunday?
0: No, but I'll walk you there. It was wintertime then, but I walked Mother to church that Sunday, then went back home. Later, I received a frantic call from the church and ran back up the hill just in time to see her being carried out on a stretcher and put into an ambulance. Her heavy coat was ripped apart. I ran to get my father. Dad! Dad, Mom's collapsed at church.
3: What?
0: Grab your coat. We'd better get to the hospital fast. The doctor who did CPR said she may not survive.
3: Was it her heart again?
0: Well, apparently. Luckily, there was a doctor in the congregation. He said the ambulance took 20 minutes to get there because of the weather.
3: 20 minutes?
0: He said he'd never done CPR for that long, so there may be complications. She looked terrible, Dad. They had to cut her coat to use electroshock paddles.
3: Well, let's go.
0: Oh, She can't die, Dad. She can't.
3: She's had a bad heart for years, Matt. We can't expect miracles.
2: Matt was soon to learn some things about the heart, which he'll tell us about in a moment.
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0: Mother, you look wonderful.
4: Well, I feel pretty good for someone who was as good as dead, according to the doctor.
0: I just spoke with him. He's going to let you come home.
4: Well, I'm sure ready. They gave me every test imaginable, and I passed them all.
0: Do you know how lucky you are? The doctor who did CPR said he worked on you for 20 minutes trying to keep you alive.
4: Maybe God wanted to get my attention, Matt.
0: You better not tell Dad that, or he'll have a heart attack.
4: It's my heart that concerns me. You know, honey, God has renewed my heart and my faith in him.
0: Mother's health was better than ever after that. And even though I was uncomfortable with her talking about God, I had to wonder about a renewed faith. I'd never been around people who believed in Christ, and yet, gradually, I became aware of their presence in my life, even in the soup kitchens.
8: You're awfully quiet today, Matt. What's bothering you?
0: Sometimes I get pretty discouraged. Last week, I helped the guy who gave me a hard luck story, and today I found out he lied. He's doing drugs. He just took advantage of me.
8: Don't let it get you down. That's the sin nature, the way people are without Christ. Just do what you can and leave the results to God.
0: I want to believe that people are good, but the evidence is not there.
8: God says, for there is not a just man upon earth that doeth good and sinneth not. Ecclesiastes chapter 7, verse 20.
0: Oh, that's really depressing.
8: That's why we need Jesus. He gives us strength to overcome the evil one.
0: Here we go again.
8: It's the truth, Matt.
0: Have you always been religious?
8: No. I used to edit a heavy metal rock magazine.
0: You're kidding.
8: No, it's true. I travel all over the country interviewing rock bands.
0: Oh, so you know a lot of rock musicians?
8: Yeah, sure. I was a personal friend of some of the best and the worst. Talk about depravity. You can't imagine what those guys are like.
0: What made you give it up?
8: Jesus. One day he tapped me on the heart, and I took a good, long, hard look at him. He's the only one who makes any sense in this crazy world.
0: What do you mean?
8: The world tells us to love ourselves. Jesus tells us to love one another and to love God above all. That's why I walked away from my old life, to serve the Lord in whatever he has purposed for me.
0: Wasn't it hard to give up everything to do this?
8: I didn't give up anything worth having. Jesus said in Matthew chapter 16, verse 26, for what is a man profited if he shall gain the whole world and lose his own soul? Or what shall a man give in exchange for his soul?
0: I knew he had something I needed, a peace and assurance, and yet listening to him and other Christians, my number one reaction was utter self-contempt. Voices from the past echoed in my ears, treating their faith with scorn and contempt.
3: You must have sunken incredibly low if you're listening to Christians. You must be in the gutter. You've hit bottom.
0: Still, I listened to the words of faith around me because the hole in my heart was so big. I hungered for a way to fill the emptiness, and I was not alone in my search for meaning. Many of the homeless were also lost sheep. Excuse me, are you reading a book in Latin?
10: Yes, I once taught Latin at the university level.
0: That's what one of the men said, and I was amazed.
10: An Ivy League college at that.
0: I wondered why you always came over here to read after dinner instead of watching TV with the others.
10: I taught philosophy. Kant, Hegel, all the ancients. So I try to keep fluent in German and Latin.
0: I studied philosophy in college. But you know, after all that study, I still don't understand life. How can a scholar like you be here in a shelter?
10: I lived in an ivory tower, disconnected from life. All I cared about was my work and my mother. And when she got cancer and died, I had a complete mental and emotional breakdown. You see, I had depended on her for security, and when she died, I was devastated.
0: But what about the university? Didn't they help you?
10: I had no tenure, just a one-year contract that was renewed for 15 years. I don't know what happened to our home. Apparently, I was evicted and our possessions thrown onto the street. All I remember is wandering the streets, homeless and with nothing.
0: How did you finally come back to reality?
10: Someone told me about Jesus, and I accepted him. He led me out of darkness. I saw that he is our source of strength. Everything and everyone else will let you down, but Christ is the rock.
0: Do you read the Bible, then?
10: All the time.
0: Well, that's quite a story.
10: 2 Timothy chapter 1, verse 7 says, for God hath not given us the spirit of fear, but of power and of love and of a sound mind. Oh, and another one I like is

0: Psalm 73, verse 26. My flesh and my heart faileth, but God is the strength of my heart and my portion forever.
1: I was deeply affected, meeting a man so accomplished and educated, yet who also had faith in God. My heart was being drawn to the gospel, even though my mind was screaming with unbelief. I talked to Charlie about the professor.
2: Yeah, I know the man you're talking about. The Lord really changed his life.
1: I don't see why you insist on faith in Christ. Surely, if God exists, and if he created us, then he's responsible for us as we are. And it follows that he should accept us as we are, flaws and all.
2: He doesn't have to accept us as we are, because he did something about our sins. He let his only son, Jesus Christ, die for them, so that anyone could have new life based on his resurrection.
1: It's Jesus or nothing?
2: Yes, it's Jesus or nothing. For there is one God and one mediator between God and man, the man Christ Jesus. 1 Timothy chapter 2, verse 5.
1: Surely a just God would accept a man's best efforts to do what is right.
2: Matt, you can't make God in your own image.
1: Later I realized he had put his finger on my predicament. I was trying to give life meaning by my own efforts. I didn't think in terms of God. I told my friend he was right, and asked him to recommend a good church, which he did, and I began going on Sunday mornings.
3: Jesus made some extraordinary claims in the Gospel of John. In chapter 3, verse 19, he said, "And this is the condemnation, that light has come into the world, and men loved darkness rather than light, because their deeds were evil." So if you wonder why there is evil in the world, it's because men love darkness. You have to hunger for the light. Take a look at verse 3 now, where Jesus says, "Verily, verily, I say unto thee, except a man be born again, he cannot see the kingdom of God." You must be born again of the Spirit of God before you can see God. The world likes to believe that truth is relative, that there is no moral standard of right and wrong, no one way to God. But that's not what the Bible says. God says if you want a new life, you must be born again, starting from scratch with a new heart. He takes care of that when you choose to put your faith in him. Several thousand years ago, God made a promise through the prophet Ezekiel, found in chapter 11, verse 19, when he said, "And I will give them one heart, and I will put a new spirit within you, and I will take away the stony heart out of your flesh, and I will give you an heart of flesh."
1: I felt as if waves of sanity were washing over me as I listened. In an insane world, I was getting pure sanity in the form of the gospel coming into my heart and life. There were three services each Sunday, and I sat through all three for 6 weeks. With the first hymn or the first bit of teaching, I'd start weeping. Not so much in sorrow as for a lifetime of spiritual starvation. Oh, Lord God, you are real. I want to know you. Help me know the truth. You are the truth.
3: So you didn't realize we were an evangelical church when you first walked in.
1: No, and it's a good thing, too. That's a dirty word where I come from. It means people bang on the Bible and yell at you. If I had known this was an evangelical church, I would have never come here.
3: Evangelical just means we want to share the good news with others.
1: I'm glad God let me hear the truth before I could pass judgment.
3: Do you believe Jesus Christ died for your sins?
1: Yes, I do. The scripture that helped me understand it says, "I am the bread of life. He that cometh to me shall never hunger, and he that believeth on me shall never thirst."
3: John chapter 6, Verse 35.

0: Yes. I suddenly realized I was starving spiritually, and God wanted to feed me.
1: That's why he sent believers into your life, to bring you manna from heaven.
0: I refused to accept his food for a long time. That was crazy.
1: The Bible says that even the faith to believe comes from God. Ephesians chapter 2, verses 8 and 9. For by grace are ye saved through faith, and that not of yourselves. It is the gift of God, not of works, lest any man should boast.
0: That describes me. I was trying to prove to the world that I was a good, caring person. Salvation by works.
1: God wants us to serve the poor, but that isn't what saves us. Only Jesus provides atonement for sin and reconciliation with God.
0: The world needs to hear that, Pastor. Don't ever stop preaching the gospel.
1: The Lord himself said in Matthew chapter 4, verse 4, man shall not live by bread alone, but by every word that proceedeth out of the mouth of God.
0: I let go of my unbelief and grabbed onto Christ with my whole being. At first, I was filled with anger that I had to go through so much to hear the truth, that so many people had lied to me, erecting barriers to the gospel. But then God began to soften my heart as I studied the Bible and were exhorted by other believers.
2: You know what Jesus said while he was being nailed to the cross? Father, forgive them, for they know not what they do.
0: I see that now. My father, my friends, my teachers, they're as lost as I was, full of false ideas. Charlie, why are unsaved people so hostile to the gospel?
2: In Ephesians chapter 4, verse 18, they're described as having the understanding darkened, being alienated from the life of God through the ignorance that is in them because of the blindness of their heart.
0: You know, working with the homeless becomes almost an idol with non-believers. They get their sense of moral worth by volunteering.
2: You can't very well go to them and say that, though.
0: Yeah, I know. Serving others won't save you from the fear of death. It won't save you from the pain of losing a loved one. It won't help you understand the effects of sin in the world or why God allows some people to do horrible things and other people to suffer terribly.
2: The Holy Spirit and God's Word helps you understand those things.
0: And he fills the emptiness in your heart. I wish everyone knew the Lord, especially my father.
2: Pray for him, Matt.
0: I do pray for him. And I'm going to tell others the truth about Christ. It's a horrible sin to know the truth and keep silent. Christ alone is the answer for the darkness of this world.
3: Friend, that great salvation is for you too. If you don't know the Lord Jesus Christ as your Savior, invite him into your heart and life right now.
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3: 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Heard in the true story of Matt Jacobs were Rick Dianofsky, Don Stroop, Kate Johnson, Larry Halliburton, and Doug Malore. 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
1: Got a ways to go. My dad's going to be 97. Yep. I think my dad's going to hit 100. Pastor Jerry, I'm believing you're going to hit 100. I remember Andrew spoke a word over you on a Sunday night. That was at least 2 or 3 years ago, and said you had over a decade left. Amen? Can I hear an amen on that? Amen. How many realize that every day matters in your life? Every minute, every hour, every month, every week, every day matters. My title this morning is called, It Matters Today. Say that with me. It matters today. Before I get into my message, I want to read a declaration about authority and dominion. You realize you have authority and dominion as a believer? Through who? Jesus Christ has given you power, authority, and dominion because He sits at the which hand of the Father, the right or the left? The right hand of the Father. Is that a story, a fable, a fairy tale, or is that all truth? It's absolute truth because it's in God's Word, and we put our faith in the Word of God. Amen? The Holy Bible. In the Scriptures, the Holy Scriptures. Amen. We know the Scriptures. We meditate on the Scriptures. We believe the Scriptures. Our faith and hope is in what God wrote down and what He did through Christ. Amen. So I'm just going to read this to you. Authority and dominion declaration. And you can repeat after me. Instead of we, will say, I decree that I shall rise up and take my rightful place of authority and dominion against the evils and the darkness of this world. I say I shall not be intimidated by the Antichrist spirit that's in this world. I declare I will tread boldly upon all the powers of the devil. I prophesy that I am well equipped to wage spiritual warfare and come out with a decisive win. I say that the prophetic words in my own mouth are saturated with power. I say that I shall have the taste and grace upon my words to speak in places and regions that aren't receptive to the Word of God, which basically is almost the whole earth. I say that I carry a weight from the Spirit of God that's upon me. I say a new authority comes upon me. My prayers, my prayer language, and that my prayer life has power. May I walk in all the levels of dominion that Christ has established for me, and may I take up my rightful place of divine rule in Jesus' name. Amen. So we take authority and dominion over the works and powers of darkness, and I want to encourage you today to do the same for your family, your children, and your grandchildren and great-grandchildren. You have a responsibility, I have a responsibility to pray for those that are in your life. If you don't have many around you, pray for your friends. Anybody that's in your sphere around you in your life, you have a responsibility to pray first and foremost for what? That they come to a knowledge of the truth and that they get saved and born again. That their, say this with me, that their soul gets saved. Their soul needs to be saved. Amen. So you pray for your children and grandchildren. that their soul be saved. That they come to a knowledge of the truth. Let's get right into the scriptures. It matters today. First scripture I want to get to is 2 Peter chapter 1. 2 Peter 1, and it's starting in verse 1. 2 Peter 1, and I'm going to go all the way through verse 11. I'm going to read this quickly. And I want to not go too long today. I'm kind of getting used to the shorter thing. We have pastors, a little celebration afterwards. Say, Simon Peter, a bondservant and apostle of Jesus Christ, to those who have obtained or received, obtained could mean received, like precious faith with us by the righteousness of our God and Savior Jesus Christ. I got to stop right there. You and I have received faith through your good heart, through your mind, through going to church. No, you get faith through Jesus Christ, it just said right there. Our precious faith by the righteousness of our God and Savior, Jesus Christ. Because of what He's done, He's given you faith to put your faith in what He's done. Can I hear an amen? Because of His righteousness and what He did and obeyed the Father and came to earth and did all that He had to do on the earth, now Jesus says, come to me and I will give you faith and put your faith in me and what I've done for you. Can I hear an amen? Notice it says, righteousness of our God and Savior, Jesus Christ. There's only one God and one Savior, and that is Jesus. Amen. Grace and peace be multiplied to you in the knowledge of God. This is verse 2. Grace and peace be multiplied to you in the knowledge of God and of Jesus our Lord. How many want more grace and peace in your life? How many want to grow in the grace and in the knowledge of Jesus? Amen. Does it just come because you want it? Amen. You seek. You draw near. You hunger. You thirst. See, it's an active thing. You seek. You desire. You hunger. And you want more of what God has for your life. Amen. You want to know the Father intimately. You want to know the Holy Spirit's voice. You want to know His leading, His guiding in your life. You got to hunger for it. You got to seek after God. You have to draw near to God, and He will what? Draw near to you. Amen. It's an active thing, and you do it by faith. Amen. And His divine power has given to us all things that pertain to life and godliness. Everything that you and I have need of in life.

and for godly living and living the right way has already been given to us through Jesus Christ. And you receive it and what he's done for you by faith, that he's given you everything you have need of. No wonder it says, "The Lord is my shepherd, I shall not want." No wonder Paul said, "My God shall supply all my need according to his riches in glory that are by Christ Jesus." Because he's already given us all things. Jesus doesn't have to do anymore. He's done everything for our life. Spiritually, emotionally, physically, financially, every area, every sphere of your life has been given to you and brought to you through Jesus Christ. You receive it, including eternal life. But everything that you have need of is not found in man on this earth. It's found in Jesus Christ. Amen? He's your everything, or should be your everything, that pertains to life through the knowledge of him who called us by glory and virtue. Verse 4, by which have been given to us exceedingly great and precious promises. Not just great and nice, good promises from God the Father. Exceedingly great, precious promises have been given to you that you might be a partaker of God's divine nature. He's given you all these promises that are exceeding and great. Because God doesn't do anything half-hearted. He does everything completely with everything within him. That's why it says exceedingly and great. His promises are eternal. Amen? Does that mean everybody gets all his promises? No. You have to be his son and his daughter. You have to be a believer. You have to be born again. You have to come to him and receive him and receive salvation. Come to that knowledge of truth and be born from above. Then you get these promises from the Father. If you are evil and I'm evil, yet we still want to give good things to our children and grandchildren, how much more does the Father in heaven want to give to you good things? His love and for mankind is much greater than your love is for mankind. God's love for you and me is much more superior and a greater magnitude than what you and I can love people. Ours is measured on maybe how you feel that day. You know, has that person wronged you? Have they irritated you? You know, he's not like that. He loves because God is love. It just oozes out of him. And that's the way he is. And he does things from a heart of love for his children. Aren't you glad we have a God like that? Oh, man, God is so good. Given to us exceeding great and precious promises, that through these you may be partakers of the divine nature. Why is that so important? Because you and I, my title says it matters today. It matters today that you and I walk in that divine nature. That you and I have the nature, the likeness, the image of God in our life. Paul said in the scriptures, be an imitator of God. And then people get ridiculed, and pastors and preachers, evangelists get ridiculed when they say, well, you act like you're some little God. No, we're not saying we're little gods. We're saying we want to be like God. We want to be an imitator of God. We want to be like him. We didn't say we are a God. But people like to twist and turn things. Can I hear an amen? They do. But we want to be an imitator. We want to be like God. We want that divine nature. Not just the nature of God, but that divine nature of God inside of you. It's like a seed, but it doesn't come out if you don't draw near, if you don't seek, if you don't hunger, if you don't thirst, if you don't diligently draw near to God. That nature's not going to come out. You have to show God you mean business with him, and that you everything about your life is his life. Remember that song we just sang? I'm not here to live for myself. My life isn't about me. My life is to live for the one who died for me. Amen? And so you want that divine nature in you. God's divine nature is the opposite of our human nature. Human nature, we want to hold a grudge. Human nature, we like to be bitter. Human nature, we want to gossip. Human nature, we want to ridicule. Human nature wants to slander. Human nature wants to be evil and take evil for evil. God's nature says you overcome evil with good. God's nature says, even though you wrong, I'm going to forgive you. Even though you've hurt me, I'm not going to hurt you back. I'm going to pray for you and bless you. Even though you hate and despise me, I'm still going to love you. That's God's nature. God's nature says, even though you're slandering my Savior and his name, I'm not going to hate you for it, but I'm going to pray for you that you come to know Christ. Can I hear an amen?
God's nature is opposite of our nature. We don't want to

We have our own nature. But for this very reason, verse 5, giving all diligence, say that with me, giving all diligence. And I want to focus on this a minute. In America, we don't want to be diligent anymore. It takes, listen to me now, you're saved by the grace of God, Ephesians 2, 8 and 9. Says you're not saved by your works, lest you boast or be arrogant or proud about it. You're saved by the grace of God, not of works, lest any man would boast. By the grace of God only are you saved. Because he first loved you and sought you, you responded in faith and received Christ, right? And because of the blood of Christ and his righteousness, he made you righteous. Through the blood of Christ, through redemption through the blood, we've been made righteous with God. While we were yet sinners, Christ died for us. But we have to be diligent in our Christian life. You diligently must seek the things of God in your life. You can't expect to become more like God and more like Jesus in your life, which should be your number one motive in life, is to be more like Christ and to please God and to be well-pleasing to him. But it's not just going to come. You have to diligently do things in your life. You have to deny yourself and do what daily? I didn't hear you, Brenda. Take up your cross and follow who? Balaam? Jesus of Nazareth. Jesus of Nazareth. Jesus the Christ, the Son of the living God. You take up your cross daily, not when you and I feel like it, but daily. Even when you don't feel like doing it, your body aches, you're tired, you're weary, you're frustrated, you're discouraged, you're disappointed. You feel, how many of you feel even lazy? Yeah, you just don't feel like doing much. Don't have the energy, don't have the strength. You still need to say, God, I give my life to you. I trust you with my life today. I give myself to you today. I just seek you, Lord God. I commit my day unto you. And help me to walk uprightly, to take the way you want me to go, and your will be done in my life. And help me, God, in everything I do to take the narrow way. I mention that a lot, don't I? Matthew 7, you want to take the narrow path and the narrow way, which is not the easy way. The wide and broad way is for those that are slothful and lazy and don't want to do anything. The narrow way and the way of righteousness and holiness and godliness and living soberly in this present world is a way of diligence and denying yourself. It's not an easy path, but it's the right path. And your reward in heaven will be eternal, and you'll be grateful you did it. Can I hear an amen? Now, I want to emphasize one thing. I can't remember who I was telling this to. I know who it was. It was my oldest daughter, who's really struggling right now. She's really struggling with addiction. And I told her, I said, Amber, you cannot get tomorrow or yesterday back. All your failures, your mistakes, we can't get them back. You can't, it's already gone. Today's Sunday, Saturday's already gone. Friday, 2 days ago, is already. You'll never get it back, ever, ever. It's gone. The decisions and choices you and I made is already done. It's already done. You can't live in the past. You live for today because tomorrow's not here yet. If you try to live for tomorrow and next week, you'll fail today. Because you got to live in the moment today. Today you need God's grace. You don't have tomorrow yet. His grace will be there, but you need it right now at this very moment. You need God's grace. You need his strength right now. You need God's mercy right now. You and I need his forgiveness today. Because you are probably going to fall short today. You're not going to need it tomorrow. Tomorrow's not here yet. There's no guarantee you're going to have it tomorrow. Today you need God. Can I hear an amen? Today you live in the moment. You cherish the moments of today. Can I hear an amen? When you live in the moment, you expect and appreciate the things that are coming at that very moment, and you have more of a thankfulness. You're very grateful that today I'm breathing. Today I have life. Today I'm on the earth. Today my heart is beating. Today my blood is flowing in my veins. Today I have my family with me. Today I can walk with God. Today I can live for Jesus. Yesterday I can't. Maybe I did, maybe I didn't.
Now, that doesn't mean that what we did, listen, what we did yesterday and last week and last month and last year or the past decades doesn't matter to God. It does. In fact, you're going to give an account for it. So today, it matters what you say, what you do, how you live. The decisions and choices you and I make today matters. Today, say this with me, today, I simply want to live the Christian life. The Christian life. Christ-like decisions, choices, attitude, behavior, things you say and do and the way you behave, everything. You want to live and take the Christian way, which is the narrow way. Today is. You may not be tomorrow. Anyway, I could go on and on about that. And I was going to continue in this, but I'm going to go with verse 6. It says, to knowledge, say, for this also reason, giving all diligence to your faith, virtue to virtue knowledge. In verse 6, it says, to knowledge, self-control. How many believe there's a lack of self-control in our country? When Pastor Matt, you keep ripping on America. Well, America needs revival, including in the church first. Including in our own hearts, including my heart, your heart. We need revival. You can't have revival in your own life if you don't have self-control. If your life is out of control, you're not going to want to walk in the Lord. You're not going to want to walk with the Lord. You're not going to want to have the nature and Christ-likeness in your life because you're living for self. Self-control means you're controlling yourself, your desires, your flesh, your carnality. Amen? It's all about me, me, me, me, me. That's the way the world is. Me, me, me, me, myself, and I. It's all about me, me, me. No, the Christian life is it's all about you, you, you. And all about him, him, him. Amen? Jesus said, love the Lord your God with all your heart, soul, mind, and strength. Love your neighbor as you love yourself. Amen. So we want self-control. And to self-control, perseverance. Perseverance simply means patience. I've heard this say, don't ever pray for patience because then God's going to bring things in your life to show you. No, you want perseverance. You want patience. Say this with me. Nothing in my life ever or will ever come easy. If it's easy, it's too good to be true. Nothing comes easy. Nothing good, I should say, comes easy. Some things come easy. But nothing good in your life will come just because you want it to. You have to have perseverance, self-control. You have to have diligence in your life and in your character. Can I hear an amen on that? I know it sounds almost like a coach to a team, but it's really true in our life. I want you guys to get to another level spiritually in your life and your walk with God where it's different in 2026 than it was the last year or the year before. That you live differently because it matters today. It matters today how you and I live and what we do and how we behave. The things we say, the things we should not say, the way we act, the things we decide on. Amen? So we want perseverance and to godliness, brotherly kindness, and to brotherly kindness, love. For if these things are yours and abound, you will be neither barren nor unfruitful in the knowledge of our Lord Jesus Christ. In other words, what he's saying is pretty important to have grow in the grace and knowledge of Jesus Christ. If you want to grow in the grace and knowledge of Jesus and increase in that knowledge and know him more and him know you more, you have to do these things. You have to have brotherly kindness. You have to walk in love. You have to have perseverance, self-control. Amen? It's important. Verse 9, for he who lacks these things is short-sighted even to blindness and has forgotten that he was cleansed from his old sins. Say this with me. I've been cleansed from my old sins. Isn't that interesting that the way he said it? From my old sins. In other words, all your sins that you did. Amen? Aren't you thankful for the blood of Jesus? Are you really thankful for it? For the blood of the cross? Do you thank him every day for his blood? Do you thank him every day for what he did for you at the cross? Do you thank God every day for sending Jesus?
Do you thank God every day that Jesus Christ didn't just die, but he rose from the dead so that you can have newness of life? Do you thank God every day for eternal life, for salvation through Jesus? Do you thank God every day that he had mercy and grace on you? I try to my best to thank God every day and praise him for his mercy, his goodness towards me and my children. Amen? So important that we live that way. Therefore, verse 10 says, therefore, brethren, be even more, what's the next word? Diligent. To make your call, not your neighbors, not your wife, not your husband, to make your call and election sure. Why would Peter write that? Why would Peter say to make sure that your call and election is sure? Because the devil is a liar and always has been and always will be. And he's going to lie to you and deceive and trick you to try and get you off the path that you've been planned for by God for righteousness, for godliness and holy living, and to live soberly and to live the right way. The devil is a liar, and he's going to try and trick you and scheme you and bring people into your life to get you off the right path so that you'll doubt your salvation and doubt that you're saved and doubt that you're a daughter or a son of God, so that you don't want to do what's right because you have a guilty conscience all the time. And do what you got to fear the Lord and love God and obey him and not listen to people or the devil. Can I hear an amen? You listen to God's word and his voice inside of you, and his word is written where? In your heart. God is inside of you now. He lives in you. He will guide your life. For so an entrance will be supplied to you abundantly into the everlasting kingdom of our Lord and Savior Jesus Christ. Aren't you glad that we have an everlasting kingdom that we're going to go to? He's the King of Kings and the Lord of Lords, Jesus Christ is. And his kingdom and the Father's kingdom is eternal. And it's an everlasting kingdom, and it's never going to pass. And it's the greatest kingdom. And Jesus is going to reign in power and dominion and authority. And he already is, but he's going to do it forever and ever. Nobody's going to kick him out, kick him off, nothing. Jesus is Lord, period. There's no greater power than God Almighty and his Son, Jesus Christ. Amen? Hallelujah. Let's go to 1 Peter chapter 1. 1 Peter 1. 3 through 9, and this is, I love this scripture, 1 Peter 3, it says this, blessed be the God and Father of who? Our Lord Jesus Christ, who according to his abundant mercy, and that mercy is new how often? Every morning. God's abundant mercy is new every single morning of our lives. When you see the sun coming up, if you're awake, thank God for his mercy every day. His mercy on you. His mercy on you that he's forgiven you and cleansed you and given you eternal life. Hallelujah. According to his abundant mercy, has begotten us again to a living hope. In other words, while you're alive, you can still have hope through Jesus Christ. Look why. Through the resurrection of Jesus Christ from the dead. We have a living hope and a real hope and a true hope because of the resurrection of Jesus Christ from the dead. That your faith and your hope is not in a God that is nowhere around. He's on the throne. He's next to the Father. Jesus proved he was God when he rose from the dead. He proved he's exactly who he said he was, the Son of the living God, the Christ, the Savior, the Messiah, the Redeemer for all mankind. He's the only way to the Father, and he proved it when he was resurrected from the dead. Amen? Thank God we serve a resurrected Christ, a Savior that has redeemed us, hallelujah, to an inheritance incorruptible and undefiled and does not fade away, reserved in heaven for you. Verse 5 says, who are kept by the power of God through what? Through faith. You are kept by the power of God as you walk by faith. You live by faith. Every day you live and move and have your being, but you do it in faith. You live by faith. You walk by faith.
You put your faith in God. You put your faith in His Word. You put your faith in His promises. You put your trust in the living God. Amen? By faith for salvation, ready to be revealed in the last time. Verse 6, in this you greatly rejoice, though now for a little while. I don't know what that means. That could be a week. It could be a month. It could be a season. If

testing of your faith, which is more precious than what? Gold or silver. But gold and silver, the price of gold is just going through the roof. The value of gold keeps going up and up and up. How can that not be precious than your faith? Gold is tangible. You can have it in an account. You can have it to buy things and reserve things on the earth. Why is your faith so precious? More than gold and silver? That's exactly right. It doesn't give you everlasting life. Your faith is eternal. Gold and silver are going to pass away. Is it important to have financial stability? Yes. Is it important to make wise decisions? Yes. Is it important to make sure your needs are met? Yes. Does the birds of the air get fed every day? If a sparrow falls to the ground and dies, do you think God knows that, or is he ignorant? Are you sure that God sees every sparrow that falls? Are you kidding me? Come on. Isn't he a little bit more busy than that? He does see. How does he see a sparrow fall to the ground? Every single sparrow? He knows every deer that dies in the grass or gets killed on the highway? How can God know that? Because he's God and you're not. He's God and you're not. He knows all things. Nothing gets by God. Nothing. Zero. Zero, zero, zero. Nothing gets by him. In other words, he knows everything that's going on in your life. That's why you can have joy, peace, and hope in God, because he knows everything you're going through. He knows every thought even before you think it. He knows every single tear that you shed in your life and every one you're going to shed in the future. Whether it's from sorrow, whether it's from pain, whether it's from regret. You have tears of regret. I wish I wouldn't have done that. I wish I wouldn't have said that. I wish I would have behaved that way. I wish I would have done differently. And you have tears come down, or you have tears come down because of pain, the way somebody lives, somebody's done something to you, or some the way that it just breaks your heart, the way they're living, and you cry when nobody's around. God sees every single tear. He knows everything that's going on because he's eternal God. Man, can you imagine being with God? I can't wait to see the face of Jesus. I can't wait to see the love in his eyes. Amen? Whew. That's reality. That's not no Disney. This ain't Disney Plus, I'll tell you that. This is reality. This is eternal. Praise Jesus. That the genuineness of your faith, which is verse 7, being much more precious than gold perishes, but that is tested by fire. What's tested by fire? Your faith. May be found to praise, honor, and glory in the revelation of Jesus Christ, whom having not seen, you love. I've never seen Jesus. I'll be honest with you. I've been a Christian since 1980. 46 years. I've been a Christian. I've been born again for 46 years. I've never seen Jesus, yet I believe he's more real than you are. I see you right now. I don't see you on the radio or the internet, but I believe Jesus is more real than you. How do I know? Because he lives inside of me. Amen. And it says this, whom having not seen you love, though now you do not see him, yet believing. You've never seen him, but yet you keep having faith and believing that he's exactly who he said he was. That one day you will see him. Amen? How many look forward to the day that maybe we don't have to die, but we get to see him come in the right hand of the Father? We get to see him come in the eastern sky and come with glory and power and take his church away. Amen? In the twinkling of an eye, he comes and grabs those that are his. Hallelujah. In the twinkling of an eye. Quicker than I can even snap my finger. You rejoice exceedingly, inexpressible, full of glory, receiving the end of your faith, and this is the end of your faith, the salvation of your souls. Hallelujah. The salvation of your souls. And I wrote a little footnote next to that in my Bible. I wrote, be a soul winner. You and I should be soul winners. Don't just think about yourself. Think about others that are lost, deceived, and blinded.
And if you're listening on the radio today,

0: and you hear my voice and you're not sure if you're saved, you're not sure if you're born again, you might hope you're going to heaven, today is the day for salvation. Now is the appointed time to give your life to Jesus Christ. Not tomorrow. You may not have tomorrow. Today, get right with God. Today, get saved. Today, get born again. Today, call on the name of Jesus. Today, repent of your sin and turn from your wicked way and get your heart right with God. Amen. Call on His name, the name of Jesus Christ. That's the only name under heaven given among men whereby we must be saved. One name, and that's the name of Jesus. Call on that name today. I urge you. I implore you. I plead with you. Call on that name right now that your soul might be saved. It's important that you be saved. Hallelujah. Jesus, Jesus, Jesus. I'm just going to read something. You don't have to go to this. We're good right here. We're good. I'm just going to read something. 1 Peter 3, 8 through 12. The eyes of the Lord are upon the righteous. Say that the eyes of the Lord are upon the righteous. His eyes are on you in love. His eyes of love are upon you. He cares about everything that's going on in your life. Every time you get in and out of your car, every time you go into your house, come out of your house, wherever you go, God's eyes are upon the righteous because He cares about you. He cares about us. He loves us. 1 Peter chapter 3, it also says this, Christ suffered once for our sins. Not twice, not three times, once. He suffered for our sins that we might have redemption, that we might have eternal life and our souls might be saved because He suffered for our sins. Does that mean that everybody's saved because He suffered for all of sins? No. You have to receive it by faith, what He did for you. It's a free gift. You confess with your mouth and believe in your heart. Confession is made, and you believe in your heart. You have faith in Jesus and what He did for you. 1 Peter chapter 4, it says, the end of all things is at hand. The end of all things is coming close. The end of all things. Soon there's going to be a new heaven and a new earth. This earth is going to pass away. The heavens are going to pass away. And God's going to say, you know what? I'm starting all new. There's going to be a new heaven and a new earth. That's not fairy tale. That's reality. That's God's word. That's His eternal word. What He says comes to pass. What God says comes to pass. What He says about you comes to pass. What His word says comes to pass. That's why Jesus said over and over these two words, verily, verily. Verily, verily, I say unto you. Jesus repeated that so many times. He said, verily, verily, I say unto you. Verily, verily, I say unto you. In other words, what I'm about to say is never going to pass. Verily, verily, what I'm about to say is truth and eternal, because I'm the eternal God. I'm the Christ, the Savior. I'm the Creator of all things, and what I'm about to say is verily, verily, eternal. And what I'm about to say is true. Jesus never spoke a lie. Everything He said is truth because He is truth. Amen? Hallelujah. The end of all things is at hand. Let's turn to Revelation 3. Real quick, I'm about to end here. Revelation 3. I know you've read this many times. I love this scripture. Revelation 3, verses 5 and 6. It says this, He who overcomes. How many of you want to be an overcomer? It doesn't mean it just happens because you want it. You have to make a decision in your mind. I'm an overcomer. I'm going to overcome. I'm going to endure until the end. I'm going to finish my course. I'm going to fight the good fight of faith. I'm going to continue in the faith. I'm going to walk uprightly. I'm going to live righteously. I'm going to live godly. I'm going to walk in love. It's a decision you make in your heart and in your mind, and you decide in your will to do this. He who overcomes shall be clothed in white garments, and I will not blot out his name from the book of life. You have to overcome in order for him not to block your name out of the book of life. It doesn't say, everyone that believes in me shall be clothed. No, he who overcomes. Jesus wants you and I to be overcomers. Don't be anything but diligent and consistent and persistent and faithful and persevering and steadfast in your faith. It's something you have to make a decision in your will, in your intellect, in your mind, and say, I'm going to do these things, not to get eternal life, but that you become an overcomer. Because the ways of the world and the devil, he will come and try to swirl you in and get you into the ways of the world and the system of the world and the spirit of the Antichrist. But you have to overcome. He will overcome, shall be clothed with white garments. And I will not blot out his name from the book of life, but I will confess his name before my Father and before his angels. Oh, can you imagine, you guys? Your name is not blotted out of the book of life because you lived your life as an overcomer. You persevered. You kept the faith. You fought the good faith. You continued in the faith. You endured until the end. You're an overcomer. And he's going to mention your name before the Father and the angels. He's going to mention your first and last name right before him. Because your name is where? In the book of life. You want to make sure your name is in that book. That's so important. More than anything, you want to make sure your name is in there and that Jesus confesses your name before the Father and his angels. And he who has an ear, let him hear what the Spirit says. If you have ears to hear, listen to what the Spirit of God is saying to you individually. What is God saying to you? And we're going to go right to the last scripture, Revelation 3:20. Behold, I stand at the door and knock. Who is this talking? It's not Buddha? It's not Muhammad? No. It's not Michael Jordan either. And it's not definitely Oprah Winfrey. It's Jesus of Nazareth. Behold, I stand at the door and knock. Get what it says here. Jesus said this. He said, I stand at the door. He didn't say he sits at the door and waiting. If you're sitting, you're probably not knocking on the door. Jesus didn't say, I'm sitting at the door. I'm sitting in front of the door. I'm sitting near the door. He said, I'm standing at the door. When you and I are standing at a door, your patience is longer or thinner? More or less. If you're standing, you can't stand forever. If you're sitting, you can sit for quite a while. If you're standing at the door and knocking, you only have so much time and patience. Can I hear an amen? He's standing at the door and knocking, not sitting. He's standing. There's a time and a season for everything. Now is the appointed time. Now is the hour. Today is the day for salvation. He knocks on the hearts of people to open up the door. And look what it says. I stand at, if anyone hears my voice, notice it doesn't say if anyone hears the knock. No. He's standing at the door knocking, and he's obviously saying something because he said, if they hear my voice. So he's standing at the door knocking, and Jesus is saying something to that door. He's saying, let me in. I love you. Open the door up. I want to be your God and your Savior. I want you to have eternal life. I love you. I care about you. I died for you. I stand at the door. If anyone hears my voice and opens the door of their heart. He doesn't open the door either. He's a gentleman. You're not a robot. You're not AI. You're a human being. You have a will. He wants you to will to come to him. Amen? So he stands at the door. He doesn't sit. And he's saying something because they have to hear his voice. And then they open the door. And I will come into him and dine with him and he with me. As soon as they open the door and let him in, he comes and lives inside of that person. So when you pray for an unbeliever, pray, Father, in the name of Jesus Christ, I pray for that they will open the door as you're knocking on the door of their heart right now, God. In fact, Holy Spirit, knock on their door right now, Holy Spirit. And I pray, and then you mention their name, that so-and-so will open the door of their heart and let you come and live inside of them. And let Jesus Christ, the Savior, come and live in them. And that you live with them and he lives with them, and that they become one with you. Amen. So he's knocking. But you pray that God, they'll open that door. That they won't be stubborn and prideful and won't listen to lies, but they'll open that door. Amen. And I'm going to, don't have to turn though, but I got to read this last verse. And behold, I am coming quickly. This is Jesus in Revelation 22 says this. And behold, I am coming quickly. And my reward is with me to give to everyone according to his work. I am the Alpha and the Omega, the beginning and the end, the first and the last. And this verse, verse 22, verse 14, has been penetrating my soul and spirit nonstop for 2 months or more. I can't get it out of my head. Revelation 22, 14, it has been bombarding me since I've read it. It says this, and he says, I am the Alpha and Omega, beginning and the end, the first and the last. And verse 14 says this, blessed are those who do his commandments. Not just listens to them, not just knows about them, but you do his commandments. In other words, you obey. You obey. You show God, you show Jesus Christ that you love him by keeping his commandments to the best of your ability. Can I hear an amen?
1: Amen.
0: You want to be a doer of the word, not just a hearer of the word. You want to practice the word. You want the word to be alive in you, and you want to keep his word. Amen? And those who do his commandments, that they may have the right to the tree of life and may enter through the gates into the city. That's the verse. That's the line I can't get out of my head. I'm going to read it again. And may enter through the gates into the city. Can you imagine not being able to enter into the gates of that city because your name is not in the book of life? Only if your name is in the book of life will you enter through the gates of the city. There is a city, it's in heaven. It's an eternal city. And there's gates there. And only you're going to walk through if you keep his commandments. Can you imagine not going through the gates? Can you imagine getting to the gate and not being able to get in? Or you can imagine living for eternity wishing you were in that city, knowing you can't ever get there, but you wish you could somehow get a key, get away. There's some way I got to get into that city. No, once you die and face the judgment, it's too late. Once you die without Christ, it's too late. You don't get a second chance. You want to make sure while you have breath and life, if you're hearing my voice on the radio right now or the internet, you want to make sure that your name is in the book of life and you're going to enter into the gates of that city, the city of heaven where Jesus is, where the angels are, where God the Father is. And you want to pray that for those that don't know Christ in your life, your family, your loved ones, those you work with, those that are your friends or whoever is in your life. You want to pray that their name is in the book of life and that they will one day they will enter the gates of that city. That's how I've been praying for many, many people. I have a list of people that I pray for, of souls that I pray for every day. I mention their name to God every day. I'm consistent with it. God, I pray you'd open their heart, and then when you're knocking on their heart, that they open their heart to you. I pray that their name, and I mentioned their name, is in the book of life, and that when it's read, that their name is read, and the angel hears it, the Father hears it, and I pray, God, and I mentioned their name, that they will one day enter the gates of that city, the holy city, because they gave their life to Christ.
1: Hallelujah.
0: That's how you and I should pray, that their name is in the book of life, that they don't perish and die in their sin, and that they enter the gates of that city. Amen? You want to make sure you want to get in the gate. Hallelujah. Because where the other place is, I guarantee you there's gates and they're not pretty. And there's no escape. It's called hell. It's called torment. It's called the lake of fire. It's called weeping and gnashing of teeth where you don't want to be and you don't want to go. I personally believe, honest to God, I'll say this with every part of my being, I believe if you die and go to hell, it's because you rejected Jesus Christ and what he did for you. But when you die and go to hell for eternity, wherever you are, wherever there's millions there right now, I believe with all my heart they're alone and being tormented by demons. And I believe they're all in their own individual cell, in a gate that they can't get out of because they rejected Christ. And that is not where God wanted them. Not one of them. Not even Hitler. God never wanted that man to go to hell for eternity. God died for Hitler. He died for Stalin. He died for Saddam Hussein. He died for every unbeliever that's in hell right now. And it breaks his heart that they went there. But they made a decision and a choice. Today I'm asking you to make a decision and a choice for Christ. For make a decision for God that you want to live your life diligently, persistently for him and put your faith in him and you want to be more like him. Can I hear an amen? So bow your head right now. Father, in the name of Jesus, And I pray everybody hears me on the radio, my voice, they hear it, and the internet, that they get their heart right with you today. I implore you and I plead with you in the name of Jesus Christ that get your heart right with the living God today through Jesus and call on His name and repent and turn from your sin and get right with God today. Don't put it off. Today, get your life and your heart right with Jesus. He's a merciful God. He's a good God. He's faithful. I'm here to bring the good news of the gospel, that it is full of grace and full of mercy. And the blood of Jesus can cleanse you of all your sin and your unrighteousness and your wicked way. The blood of Jesus can make your sins as white as snow. Only the blood of Jesus, the blood of the cross. And Lord, we just ask you to reach out to these people that are hearing my voice right now. And if you're in this room right now and you're not right with God, come to the front right now and get your life right with God. Don't even hesitate. It doesn't matter who you are. I don't care if you're the pastor. I don't care if you're a deacon and an elder. Get your heart right with God today. Can I hear an amen? Don't put it off. We want to make sure that, because we don't know if we even have a tomorrow. Today, we want to live for you, Jesus. We want to please you and walk with you today, God. We want to make sure our name is in the book of life. And we want to make sure that we enter in to the gates of that holy city because we overcame and because we kept your commandments and did that which is right in your eyes. In the name of Jesus. And everybody said, amen. Go in God's grace, His mercy. He loves you. And if you have prayer for anything.
1: If you would receive the Lord Jesus Christ as your personal Savior, please repeat this prayer after me. Dear Heavenly Father, I'm a sinner and lost, but I believe that the Lord Jesus Christ died on the cross for me, and that He rose from the dead on the third day, and right now, I receive the Lord Jesus Christ as my personal Savior and Lord. Thank you, Lord, for saving me. Our phone number is 962-1477. That's 962-1477. This is Pelly Road Christian Fellowship.
2: When I said a prayer confessing my sin and acknowledging that Jesus is Lord and that God raised Him from the dead, my first reaction was nausea.
3: Cast yourself in. Abdu Murray, a devout Muslim, had just given his life to Jesus, and his emotions were nausea and terror.
2: In Islam, the only unforgivable sin is to associate partners with God. I said, oh my goodness, Jesus is God. Is there any turning back now? And then the elation, you suddenly realize, I have eternal life. Like my name is written in a book, and no one can erase it from that book. That sense of security, that sense of, I finally found the God I've been looking for, that outweighs any fear, anything that might keep you back from that. That sense was not only worth it in that moment when I became a believer, but has been the sustaining force in any trouble I've experienced because of my faith in Christ. He has always sustained Himself as worth it, and I've never looked back.
3: Jesus is pouring out His love in the Muslim world. Join Him. FrontiersUSA.org.
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5: A proposed law in Colorado would have dramatically changed how the state treats prostitution. The bill called for the statewide decriminalization of commercial sexual activity between consenting adults, repealing criminal penalties for prostitution, soliciting prostitution, operating a place of prostitution, and patronizing a prostitute. If enacted, Colorado would have joined Nevada as the only state fully legalizing and regulating prostitution. Thankfully, this bill failed in a Senate committee and has been postponed indefinitely. Despite this legislative victory, the push for legalization reflects deeper cultural and political shifts not only in Colorado, but across the country. Colorado has already adopted a number of policies elevating so-called personal autonomy, including legalized marijuana, physician-assisted suicide, and even psychedelic drugs. In this environment, prostitution is increasingly framed as a matter of personal freedom rather than a social problem. Supporters of this failed bill argue that prostitution should be viewed simply as any other kind of work. The language of this bill attempts to normalize and sanitize a practice that has long been recognized as exploitative and harmful. Evidence shows that the consequences of legalizing prostitution extend far beyond the individuals involved. A Harvard study found that child sex trafficking increases in areas where prostitution is legal, regardless of how it's regulated. Organizations such as the National Center on Sexual Exploitation have also documented how prostitution frequently preys on vulnerable women and children and often leads to further exploitation. From a Christian worldview, the problem goes even deeper. Prostitution violates God's design for human sexuality and damages individuals, families, and communities. What is often described as freedom frequently becomes exploitation and bondage instead. Sexual sin rarely affects only consenting adults. Its consequences ripple outward, harming others, especially children. We have a responsibility not only to oppose policies that normalize exploitation, but also to offer a better vision of human sexuality. The biblical vision recognizes sexuality as a sacred gift meant for covenant relationships rather than commercial exchange. The choices we make today will affect our society for generations to come. Traditional values are the building blocks of our nation. That's why it's so important we support strong marriages and family values. At PhyllisLaffley.com, we oppose the left's attempt to redefine sex and marriage. 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And don't forget to join us next time for the Phyllis Schlafly Report.
6: June 18th, Knowing What's to Come. Have you ever watched a thrilling movie? I mean an action-packed, intense, edge-of-your-seat kind of movie? Maybe part of the time you watched it peering through your fingers. But let's say you watch the same movie again. The drama is still present, and to some degree, you might get lost again in the intensity, but you know how it turns out. You're not as surprised after the second or third or fourth viewing because you know the end. In a similar way, we as Christians already know the end of the story. Except this story is the one that has been going on for millennia, the story of human existence. Today, we'll hear from a man whose life was changed by this fact. He's here to share with us his true story. On this Unshackled Daily Devotional.
7: I'm Jack Johnson, and as a teenager, I became self-centered. Several times I refused pot, then gave in to my friends' pleading. Getting high gave me the desire to become a writer, after which Jesus Christ became remote. Still, reminders popped up, like the girl who wrote in my yearbook, "God died for you. What have you done for him?" I had grandiose ambitions and chafed at doing menial labor while I went to college. I dreamed of writing great screenplays, one in particular about the Book of Revelation. One day I saw an ad for a film about the end times. I was stunned. Someone had stolen my idea. I went to see the movie and was even more stunned by the Bible prophecies. I told my family. I took my brother to see the movie. I began reading books about Bible prophecy. One of them explained how to be saved, and I prayed, inviting Christ into my heart. Right away, my life changed. I gave up drugs and cigarettes and began reading the Bible. My parents worried that I had become a fanatic. My desire to write screenplays was transformed into a desire to tell others the good news. I started a jail ministry, sharing Jesus with lost men. Almost 20 years later, I still serve the Lord as chaplain in that jail ministry.
6: 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And when these things begin to come to pass, then look up and lift up your heads, for your redemption draweth nigh." Friend, the Bible tells us that Jesus will return to earth again. But rather than a holy sacrifice, this time, he will be the reigning judge and king. Those who have refused to follow him will be condemned, but we, as believers, will find redemption. And much like Jack, this knowledge can change us. As we prepare for our final kingdom, in each circumstance, we can serve the Lord with reverent fear and diligence. 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
8: Chapter 18. Through desire, a man, having separated himself, seeketh and intermeddleth with all wisdom. A fool hath no delight in understanding, but that his heart may discover itself. When the wicked cometh, then cometh also contempt, and with ignominy reproach. The words of a man's mouth are as deep waters, and the wellspring of wisdom as a flowing brook. It is not good to accept the person of the wicked, to overthrow the righteous in judgment. A fool's lips enter into contention, and his mouth calleth for strokes. A fool's mouth is his destruction, and his lips are the snare of his soul. The words of a talebearer are as wounds, and they go down into the innermost parts of the belly. He also that is slothful in his work is brother to him that is a great waster.
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13: Welcome to 6640, the ministry outreach of Koinonia House and Koinonia Institute. Today's Bible teacher is Chuck Missler, connecting the Bible to your life and the world around you. In today's study, Chuck completes his teaching on the book of Micah, chapter 3.
14: Leviticus 13 required that the leper in whom the plague is, his clothes shall be rent, his head shall be bare, and shall put a covering upon his upper lip, and shall cry, unclean, unclean. That's the analogy. That's the idiom that would be in the mind of the reader in the Old Testament. When you cover their lips, it's the image of the leper doing that. For there is no answer of God. The prophet shall become wind, and the word is not in them. Thus it shall be done unto them. Example, a sample, a lot of these from this one from Jeremiah 5. Ezekiel 13. Thus saith the Lord God, woe unto the foolish prophets that follow their own spirit and have seen nothing. They're just prophesying as man from their own knowledge, not from the Spirit of God. Jesus expressed the same, all this with extreme gravity. Matthew 18. But whoso shall offend one of these little ones which believe in me, it were better for him that a millstone were hanged about his neck and that he were drowned in the depth of the sea. Ooh, that's a tough line. Woe unto the world because of offenses, for it must needs be that offenses come, yeah. But woe to that man by whom the offense cometh. That's also an echo of Judas. Judas had free will. Offenses must come. But woe to that man by whom the offense cometh. Boy, boy, boy. Micah, however, is put in contrast to them. He says, but truly I am a fool. You know, he's in contrast to the false prophets that he's dealing with. For truly I am full of power by the Spirit of the Lord, and of judgment, and of might, to declare unto Jacob his transgression, and to Israel his sin. Full of power by the Spirit. Now, how then could Israel ever have failed to recognize the spurious from the genuine? Well, because everything got in the way. Their luxurious living, their low moral conditions, and their unconcern for the things of God that blinded them, dulled their sensibility to these issues. Remember the parable of the different soils. The things of this world choke out the Word of God. The hour in which we live is a tragic commentary on the very same conditions that Micah is conducting his tirade against. What he's accusing them of is true of our day. So graphically, you almost think that I've engineered this to make the parallel. No, it just emerges on its own here. Remember Paul's charge to Timothy back in 2 Timothy 4. I charge thee therefore before God and the Lord Jesus Christ, who shall judge the quick and the dead at his appearing in his kingdom. Preach the word. Be instant in season and out of season. Reprove, rebuke, exhort with all longsuffering and doctrine. For the time will come when they will not endure sound doctrine, but after their own lusts shall they heap to themselves teachers, having itching ears, and they shall turn away their ears from the truth and shall be turned unto fables. Boy, how descriptive. Okay, we got a third category. We're just getting warmed up here, okay? The third category, corrupt politicians. And I'm haunted by Shakespeare's grasp of language. He speaks of the insolence of office. Doesn't that describe politicians? The insolence of office, how it takes over. My goodness. The other thing that echoes mine, Ambrose Bierce has his colorful, what he calls the devil's dictionary. He defines politics like this: a strife of interests masquerading as a contest of principles, the conduct of public affairs for private advantage. You know, that's humorous, but it's so true. That's the essence of humor, I guess. A strife of interests masquerading as a contest of principles, the conduct of private affairs for the public, the conduct of public affairs for private advantage. Well said. Okay, let's get back to Micah chapter 3, verse 9. Hear this, I pray you, ye heads of the house of Jacob, the princes of the house of Israel, that abhor judgment and pervert all equity. And here again is this, hear this thing. It's the second of three. And he's now going to put verse 8 that we just read into practice here. He also shifts from the northern kingdom to the south, because he's talking about the house of Jacob. All along here, when he talks about the northern kingdom, his primary purpose is the southern kingdom. He's pointing to the north because the south should be learning from the plight of the north. It leaves them more without excuse is really the flavor of that. But here he actually shifts now from the northern kingdom to directly to the south, the house of Jacob. They build up Zion with blood and Jerusalem with iniquity. Their hatred of injustice and perversion of all that's right. The heads and rulers were building Zion with extortion, robbery, at the cost of human misery, woe, and murder. Those are graphic terms, but that's what he's saying. They build up Zion with blood and Jerusalem with iniquity. Iniquity isn't sin. Iniquity is the absence of law. It's lawlessness. There's one thing that's even worse than breaking the law, and that's not to have any rule of law. Wealth gained from rightful owners is being used to entrench the selfish and the wicked interests of the leaders. Boy, oh boy, oh boy. People get into power and then they use that power to abuse those from whom the power was extracted. Jeremiah 22, Ezekiel 22, Habakkuk 2 all deal with the same issues here. Micah continues, the heads thereof judge for reward. In other words, for bribes. The priests thereof teach for hire. The prophets thereof divine for money. Reward, hire, and money. Get the echo there. Yet will they lean upon the Lord and say, is not the Lord among us? None evil can come upon us. Really. In a grand indictment of all three classes now, he broad brush, Micah sweeps and sweeps in all three groups into one sweep here. The judges, the priests, the leaders. He nails all three for what? Unbridled greed. Unbridled greed. No concept of principle here. Greed. Self-dealing. Self-aggrandizement. They were making judicial pronouncements for reward to judges. Distinctly forbidden in the Torah, by the way, in Exodus 23 and Deuteronomy 16 and on and on. The impartial meeting out of justice is impossible once a bribe has been received. Proverbs 29:4 nails it. Once you've got a bribe, justice is impossible. Priests were no better. They tailored their messages to the marketplace. The word divine is never used in the Old Testament in a good sense, by the way. Like Balaam and other heathen prophets, they were willing to make favorable pronouncements for a price. How prevalent that is from the pulpits in America today, whether it's explicit or implicit, there it is. Balaam, let's talk a little bit about him, because he's an interesting model used by the Lord Jesus Christ in his letters in the seven churches, letters to Pergamos and so on. Remember, the king of Moab, Balak, hired this heathen priest called Balaam. In fact, Balaam was even rebuked by his donkey in Numbers 22. He refused to curse Israel as he was paid to do. He was paid to curse Israel. He refused to do that. That's good news. However, he found a way to get around that by teaching his benefactor, Balak, how to defeat Israel. Now, let me just get at this. When you talk about the prophet Balaam, you'll quickly discover there are three aspects to his misbehavior. In Revelation 2, we hear of the doctrine of Balaam. In Peter's second letter, he speaks of the way of Balaam. And in Jude, he speaks of the error of Balaam. Now, superficially, you say they're essentially all the same thing. You can make some subtle distinctions between them here. The doctrine of Balaam is really spiritual unchastity, marriage with the world. That's what contaminates his doctrine. That doctrine of Balaam is marriage with the world, and they're dealt with in Revelation chapter 2. Peter talks about the way of Balaam, referring to the fact that he's a hireling making a market for his gift. The very fact that he's hired by Balak contaminates his posture. Jude takes it a little further. He calls it the error of Balaam, and that's sacrificing eternal riches for temporal gain. So those are subtle differences between the three, if it interests you. But the doctrine of Balaam, the way of Balaam, the error of Balaam, in any case, the picture's pretty clear. Because what he did was he was hired to curse Israel, and he wouldn't do that. That infuriated his benefactor. But what he did do is that he explained to his benefactor that Israel's protection by God was because of their chastity. If he got his young girls to act as prostitutes around the perimeter and get them to fall in that way, that would cause them to fall. So that was his counsel to Balak, and that's part of what's going on there. Anyway, let's get back to this. Their leadership was prostituted to materialism, reward, hire, and money of the judges, the priests, and the prophets. As we often say about our own Washington establishment, we've got the best leadership money could buy. That's a very facetious form of cynicism. The justices were going out to cry for mercy and not get it. The prophets were going to call for a word from God and God was going to be silent. The rulers were going out to seek order but would find chaos. In other words, each one of these groups are going to be frustrated by the very things that they were perpetrating. And worst of all, they all had a proud and unfounded confidence in the presence of the Lord. That's what's interesting here. These aren't just bad guys. These aren't prophets of Baal we're talking about. No. These are the insiders. These are our gang that felt they had the unfounded confidence of God. They're in for a shock, in for a surprise. Trust ye not in lying words, saying the temple of the Lord, the temple of the Lord, the temple of the Lord. Behold, ye trust in lying words that cannot profit. Will ye steal, murder, and commit adultery, and swear falsely, and burn incense to Baal, and walk after other gods whom ye know not, and come and stand before me in this house, which is called by my name, and say, we are delivered to do all these abominations? Is this house, which is called by my name, become a den of robbers in your eyes? Behold, even I have seen it, saith the Lord. That's Jeremiah's summary. Pretty articulate. You hear the echoes of that in Christ's own words before the temple during his ministry, echoing these things. They boasted that God was blessing them despite their wicked ways. Get that for a minute. Let that sink in. They boasted that God was blessing them despite their wicked ways. How many Christians in public limelight are in that posture? Scary stuff. Boasting that God was blessing them despite their own wicked ways. How frequently we get those scandals surface, and then we're shocked. Consider how offensive all this was to God. Their pretense was a cloak for their wicked ways and interests. They hide behind that. It's interesting here, there's no word against the king himself. As Micah is talking about all this, he doesn't speak against Hezekiah. Interesting. Isaiah does the same thing. Isaiah is a prophet. He's a royal prophet to King Hezekiah. Why? Because Hezekiah himself is trying to get his act together and have a revival. He's just unable to change the bureaucracies that are established. The revival is too, it doesn't go deep enough, is the point. The king at this time was God-fearing Hezekiah. But he apparently was powerless to curb the greedy and rapacious leaders. These criticisms are directed at the leaders, not the king, the leaders under him. How often we see that, by the way, when we see a election and an improved guy steps in, whether it's Israel or some other municipality or principality, that the right guy's in charge, but there's so much inertia. You can have someone from the Likud party elected, but all the bureaucrats are from the Labor Party, and you got those tensions occur. Same thing in the United States. You can change this chief executive. You can't change the State Department. They've been the adversary of all American interests from the beginning. Every leader that takes the chief executive office faces the frustration of the tension between the Defense Department and the State Department, who are always on the opposite ends of whatever. The cup of their wickedness was full, and God must pour out his wrath and judgment upon them. That's the only way they'll see this coming. So he continues, verse 12, therefore shall Zion for your sake be plowed as a field, and Jerusalem shall become heaps, and the mountain of the house as the high places of the forest. Jerusalem will become heaps, it says. This is a prediction that for their sins there will be a complete desolation of the city of Jerusalem. Don't miss the literal presentation by Micah in his prophecy here, that their sins will be, the result of those sins will be a complete desolation of the city of Jerusalem. Jeremiah actually quotes Micah as having said this, which is a confirmation of the prophecy. In Jeremiah 26, he makes that remark. And this destruction did take place when Nebuchadnezzar destroyed Jerusalem on his third siege. They had two shots at it. The first deportation took Daniel. They didn't get their act together. Second deportation took Ezekiel. They still didn't get it. So the third deportation destroyed the city of Jerusalem. In the first chapters of the book of Nehemiah, Jerusalem was nothing but debris, ashes, and rubble and ruin. The destruction was very vivid, and that was the frustration, even after all through Ezra. Get to the book of Nehemiah. Jerusalem is nothing but debris, ashes, and rubble. It's interesting that the Talmud records that at the destruction of Jerusalem back in 70 AD, Rufus, an officer of the Roman army, actually plowed up the foundations of the temple with a plowshare. That's recorded in the Talmud, but also Jerome, the Jewish historian, and also the Jewish philosopher Maimonides notes this, that they literally plow it up in 70 AD. Which is the second fulfillment. In other words, this happened by Nebuchadnezzar in 6th century B.C., but it also, in the 1st century A.D., literally plowed up. Other passages indicate the literal fulfillment of these words of Micah in Nehemiah 2 and 4 and Lamentations 5 and other passages. The invasion and the destruction by Nebuchadnezzar fulfilled Micah's prophecy with sad, grim accuracy. Truly, the wages of sin is death, and death in every realm and sphere of life. Let's back up a little bit and take a look at the historical setting here for a minute. In 734, the Assyrians carried away all of the north of Israel. In 721, bear in mind, this is B.C., so the later years have slower numbers. In other words, you're talking here, you know what, 13 years later. Shalmaneser of Assyria attacked the northern capital of Samaria and overthrew it and deported the remaining people of the northern kingdom, the so-called House of Israel. That's why we use 721 as the normal the fall date. 8 years later, Sennacherib, Shalmaneser's successor, he attacked the southern kingdom, what we call the House of Judah. And by the way, his name, Sennacherib, means sin multiplies his brothers. They worship the moon god in Assyrian. That the name is sin. Don't confuse that with the way we use sin as an English word. That was the Assyrian word for the moon god. In Assyria, they called him sin. In Arabia, they called him Al-Ilah, from which we get Allah and all that. At one point, the field commander appeared before the walls and challenged them for surrender. Sennacherib sent a letter to the same effect, saying, you guys need to give up here. Hezekiah took that letter before the Lord. He actually laid it out in front of Holy of Holies and received confirmation through Isaiah that the city would be spared and Sennacherib would fail. He organized a revival, smashed the idols of his predecessors. Even the original brazen serpent from Numbers 21 is around. They're still worshiping it. And he destroys it. Nehushtan, a thing of brass, because it was hanging around like a relic. But there's something behind this that I want to... The reason I'm getting this recap here is there was a hidden hero. Micah was never mentioned in any of these things. Isaiah is the royal prophet, and he's the well-known guy of that period with direct access to the king. But we know from an incident 100 years later that it was actually because of Micah's preaching that the people repented and Jerusalem was spared. Well, how do we come to that conclusion? Jeremiah, 120 years later, was prophesying over the an impending destruction of Jerusalem then, and his message so offended the priests and the false prophets that they seized him, brought him before officials, demanding his death. So he's on trial. He's really politically incorrect with his message. Jeremiah gave his defense, citing the previous experience of Micah. And it's in Jeremiah we have these words recorded. Micah the Moreshite, that's the guy we're talking about in our study tonight, prophesied in the days of Hezekiah the king of Judah and spake to all the people of Judah, saying, "Thus saith the Lord of hosts, Zion shall be plowed like a field, and Jerusalem shall become heaps." That's what we just read, right? "And the mountain of the house of the Lord is high praises of forest." So Jeremiah is quoting Micah's prophecy here, right? In his own defense. Jeremiah goes on to say, "Did Hezekiah the king of Judah and all of Judah put him at all to death? Did he not fear the Lord and besought the Lord, and the Lord repented him of the evil which he had pronounced against them? Thus might we procure great evil against our souls." Well, as a result of all this, Jeremiah was spared. 120 years later, Micah's words were remembered and used by God to spare Jeremiah. I say that because you won't find that except for Jeremiah's resort to that. Micah doesn't get any credit because he's really eclipsed in a sense by Isaiah's presence, if you will. But it was Micah's preachment that Jeremiah is pinning down as was the real cause of the revival. I think that's interesting. In fact, it appears Micah lived to see the beginning of Hezekiah's revival is the point. So in contrast, in Micah's case, his message was heeded. Repentance followed. Disaster was postponed for a century. What makes Micah different? These other guys were ignored. That's understandable. That's a repeated theme all through the scripture. But here in this case, Micah was heeded. Why? What makes him different? Here he is a prophet, in fact, like Jonah, that actually changed history. Jonah did. He went reluctantly, obviously, but his preachment to Nineveh changed history for a century. Micah is the same deal. His preaching changed history for 100 years. Why? What made his message so different? I want to explore that a minute. You remember in our introduction, we said chapter 1 was sins against God, chapter 2 was sins against each other, chapter 3 that we've been going through was sins by the leaders. The key to what I'm getting into here is chapter 4. Because in chapter 4, we're going to see Micah describe for us the coming kingdom. We're going to discover that this little book of Micah is so full of surprises. Yes, he's got all these preachments about immorality, and that doesn't surprise us. There's a lot of the Bible that deals with that. But Micah has some prophecies about the Messiah and about the coming kingdom that are absolutely unique. In fact, one of the verses we're going to encounter, not next time, but in the chapter following, is a verse that many, many scholars feel is the most important prophecy in the entire Bible. We're working up to that. But in chapter 4, he's going to deal with the coming kingdom. See, after these indictments and all these stern punishments of these first three chapters, chapter 4 is now going to focus, going to shift gears here and focus on the last days and what we call the millennium. We're going to talk about that next time. The next session, what I want you to do, I want you to read, of course, chapter 4, The Coming Kingdom. Now, some of you may be familiar with a book that my wife and I have just published called The Kingdom, the Power, and Glory, which, interestingly enough, has proven in certain quarters to be very controversial because it's a call to accountability. And it's astonishing to discover the different segments of the Christian community that find it offensive, that behavior really matters, even after we're saved. We're not saved because of our behavior. No, Jesus took 100% of that on the cross 2,000 years ago. No, but our behavior still impacts why Jesus gives us 7 promises of the overcomer. That's what the book does with. So the kingdom, power, and glory turns out to be, there's a parallel here in the sense that it's has the same reaction that the other prophets had in back in those days. But anyway, so I want you to read the coming chapter 4 of the coming kingdom, and I do want you to read Daniel chapter 2. It's familiar to you, I'm sure, the multi-metalled image, the gold, silver, bronze, iron, and then the iron mixed with clay, which is a timeline of all the world empires. And it's not 4 empires, it's 5. There are 4 empires, then a 5th. And the 5th in the list of 4 is the one that God is going to set up, destroying all that goes before. And we're going to deal with that and understand there are implications of Daniel chapter 2 that most people don't understand. They follow through and they have their speculations about that 4th kingdom, the Roman Empire, and then revived a second time and all that. Okay, that's fine. It's that 5th empire that everybody overlooks. It's an empire on the earth. We're going to deal with that next time. And so, with that, let you and I stand for our word of prayer. Father, we thank you for these exciting words of Micah. We thank you, Father, for the admonitions. We thank you for the visibility these words give us to our time. We pray, Father, that through your Holy Spirit, you would illuminate what our response should be to these words and to our times. Yet, Father, we also are grateful for the expectations, the anticipations of what's coming. Those passages that illuminate our Messiah, our Redeemer, so graphically, and the kingdom that He is going to establish on the earth. We do pray, Father, that you would, through your Spirit and through your Word, guide us, help us to be more effective, more pleasing in your sight as we commit ourselves to the reign of our coming King, our Messiah, Yeshua, who went to such extremes on our behalf. We thank you, Father, in Jesus' name. Amen.
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0: This is Pastor Jerry Hall, General Manager of radio station WHJG. I just wanted you to know that the programs on our station are always not current, and therefore the books and tapes and things offered are not always available. Also, the talk-in shows are not always current, and so you can't call in on that particular day for that particular event. But thank you for listening to our station. God bless you.
1: A trustworthy testimony. This is Ken Ham inviting you to visit the world-class Creation Museum in Northern Kentucky. Was Christ's resurrection just a legend that grew for decades before it was written down? People say this to make the Bible appear untrustworthy. But the Apostle Paul wrote that Christ appeared to over 500 people at once and that most of these people were still alive. If the church back then didn't believe Paul's testimony, they could have asked numerous eyewitnesses. Paul also said that he'd received his message from Jesus and that it was confirmed by Peter and James. This was just 5 years after Christ's resurrection, and that's not enough time for a legend to develop. Yes, we can trust what the Bible says. Jesus is alive.
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3: When affliction invades our comfort zone, it feels unfair. But when we suffer, what

0: it's preparation. Discomfort isn't random. It's essential for spiritual growth. And knowing the difference keeps us from becoming bitter. Well, if you're feeling pressed, cornered, or uncomfortable right now, today's study offers biblical perspective that could transform your response to hardship forever. Let's resume Chuck's teaching now in 1 Thessalonians chapter 3.
1: If you have ever gone through the valley, and not if, but when you have gone through the valley, some of you could testify the reason you were able to make it is a Timothy came to your side. Timothy might have been a physician. Timothy might have been a counselor. The Timothy might have been a pastor. Timothy might have been a neighbor. The Timothy might have been your own parents or your own blood brother or sister. Might have been your own child. But the Timothy came, and that Timothy faith. Timothy didn't come just to say, buck up, you can handle it, suck it up. That's the way it is in life. I could tell you about 15 other cases, and I'm here just to rattle off to you how they stood fast, and you can too. It's not the truth there. That's not it. Timothy came to examine and to help strengthen you in your faith. Let me show you an example of this. Hold your place and go to 1 Samuel 23. One of my favorite stories when it comes to companionship is Jonathan and David. David is hunted by Saul. Saul is in this crazed state of mind. Saul is determined that David is trying to usurp the throne. So Saul has forgotten about fighting Philistines and decided he needs to fight David and kill him. But in the meantime, Jonathan, Saul's son, has developed a warm and supportive relationship with his brother in the faith, David. Look at verse 14 of 1 Samuel 23. David stayed in the wilderness in the strongholds and remained in the hill country in the wilderness of Ziph. And Saul sought him every day. You have someone doing that to you? Some of you do. You understand. Saul sought him every day, but God did not deliver him into his hand. Now David became aware, this adds to it, he became aware that Saul had come out to seek his life while David was in the wilderness of Ziph at Horesh. You know, it's bad enough to have somebody on your tail, but it's worse when you find out that they are. News reached David in his hiding place. Saul is out to get you. He's got his armies trained for you. He's handed out pictures of you. They know what you look like. You better watch out. Next verse. And Jonathan, Saul's son, arose and went to David at Horesh and encouraged him in God. You talk about a need for an adult fellowship. You talk about a need for a Bible class. You talk about the need to break down a congregation as big as ours here in Fullerton and getting it into bite-sized chunks. Don't take that literally. Getting the congregation into smaller groups so that as cells we can support one another. Here's an example of it. David had been before the masses. David, believe it or not, has already slain the giant. And you would think David would be above this. No one is above this. No one. Handling a giant is chicken feed compared to handling the attack from someone as insidious as Saul. And we need Jonathans to come and strengthen us. We need one another. One pastor's wife in the Northeast writes, "My husband and I have occasionally felt on the edge of an ill-defined despair. There were times when we felt a variety of things, a desire to either quit or run, a feeling of anger, the temptation to fight back at someone, the sense of being used or exploited, the weakness of inadequacy, and the reality of loneliness." She adds, "Such attitudes can easily conspire to reduce the strongest and the most gifted to a state of nothingness." You can identify with that. This was David's lot. Now back to Thessalonians. This is the Thessalonian situation. They needed a Timothy, a New Testament Jonathan, as it were. Now drop down to verse 5, 1 Thessalonians 3:5. "For this reason, when I could endure it no longer,

I sent to find out about your faith. Notice again, it's not just to see how you're doing. It wasn't a nosy curiosity. I wanted to see how you were doing. Why? For fear that the tempter might have tempted you and our labor should be in vain. That is so practical. One of the great battles of the young Christian is the adversary coming in when suffering attacks. The adversary finds that weak link or that chink in the armor and penetrates. And you must have someone you have worked with in the faith that you get concerned about also. There are times that anxiety is good. Here is one of those times. When you can't endure it any longer, you pick up the phone, you call. It's kind of a paraphrase of verse 5, I guess we could say. When I could endure it no longer, I sent a friend. I wrote a letter. I took time from my schedule to check up on how you were. There's a practicality in this. We're not isolated granite islands who live like rocks of Gibraltar. We're eroding pieces of soil on the seashore, and that old wave is beating against us. We need each other. And Timothy's presence must have been a great encouragement. Let me add here, it's on occasion wise to trace your churnings. You found that true? Sometime you will churn at night over someone. You will wake up and you'll be churning over that person. You'll see their faces in front of you. You've had that experience, haven't you? You haven't been able to get them out of your mind. This is Paul's situation. When I could endure it no longer, I sent to find out. Don't ignore your churnings. Trace them. Many a person pays many a dollar to someone to help them trace their churnings. Why do I churn at this point? Why am I uneasy about that? Another question. Why do I find myself unable to get her out of my mind or him? When they are traced back to an individual that you worked with in the faith, check up. Find out. Verse 5 is a good basis for that. For fear that the tempter might have tempted them, and he says, and our labor should be in vain. I didn't want to look back and say, all of those hours we spent together were spent now as I see it in vain. Now, to keep a right perspective in all of this, we need some good theology. Back to verses 3 and 4. Same chapter, same subject of suffering. He's been concerned about the Thessalonians. Now look at the theology behind the suffering. Verse 3. He sent Timothy to encourage, to strengthen them. Verse 3. So that no man may be disturbed by these afflictions. Before I go any further, I want to analyze that first part of verse 3. He states a fact that we can rely on. The fact is this: affliction need not unsettle God's people. A very interesting word translated disturbed, used only here in all of the New Testament. It's called a hapax legomena, spoken once and never spoken again in all of the New Testament. Only hapax, only once. So he's coined the word, he's drawn it from extra-biblical literature, and he's inserted it here under the guidance of the Holy Spirit to grab the attention of the reader. And if you had lived in that day, your attention would have been grabbed. Interesting term. It comes from the wagging of a dog's tail. And I think if we were to play on the word, as it seems Paul is playing on it, he's saying, don't be misled by the tails wagging. Those that growl, you're probably pretty safe. They're going to bite you. Those that wag their tails, they're going to catch you off guard, and you're going to be deceived. That's the word here. I don't want you to be in the midst of the wagging of all of this experience to be bitten, shaken, and hurt. The child of God need not be unsettled by affliction. You know how it happens? It comes out in questions. Doesn't God care about me anymore? Isn't he the one who promised to help me? How can God be good and permit this to happen to me? Why doesn't he answer my prayer? Is he deaf? And in intense doubt, maybe all my life I've believed wrong. You know somebody going through those thoughts right now? You know why they are?
they have been deceived by affliction. Isn't it remarkable, the insight you get from Scripture? Isn't it remarkable? God says things you can never find in the university classroom, no matter how intense your study may be. There are depths of wisdom in God's book that you will not find in any other book. I sent him to strengthen and to encourage you so that you wouldn't be full of doubt by these afflictions. Now he explains it in a couple of ways. How can I keep from being disturbed by affliction? How can I keep from having those unsettled doubts? First, to remember that I have been destined for this. For you yourselves know that we have been destined for this. We just read it in Philippians 1, 27 to 29. God, in his sovereign and inscrutable plan, realized that pain had to be a part of our training program. So he destined it for us. Second, we have been warned ahead of time. Verse 4, for indeed, when we were with you, we kept telling you in advance that we were going to suffer affliction. And so it came to pass. I smile because I have prepared two of my older children for marriage as best I could. And one of my pieces of counsel was, falling in love is wonderful. Courtship is great. The wedding ceremony is a memory you'll never forget. The honeymoon is, it's pretty good. But when all of that has taken place and you are now living life, roll up your sleeves, tighten your belt, it's tough. So, when they go through the difficulties in marriage, they have been forewarned. Same in the Christian life. There's no reason to be scandalized. There's no reason to be shocked because we have been warned ahead of time. Unless you were led to Christ and discipled by someone who told you a lie. Namely, trust Christ and all your problems will be solved. Then you are in for a real shocker. But if you have been faithfully and accurately trained, you have learned part of God's training program. In fact, it's part of our destiny is the suffering. And second, you have been warned ahead of time. It is going to come to pass. So you need not, in your times of anger, temptation to fight back, sense of being used or exploited, you don't have to give in to those times. You can stand firm through them. By the way, you can't if you don't have Christ. You can no more enter into this life that I'm describing than the man in the moon without Christ. In order for there to be that ramrod in your back, in order for you to be able to stand firm against times of adversity, Christ must be in place. In the nucleus of your life, you are having received him by faith. That isn't automatic because you were born into a Christian home or you have come into a Christian community or you attend a church that preaches the truth of the gospel. You individually and independently must make that decision on your own. Now, these Thessalonians had, so it fit. You may not have. You see, when you succumb to feelings of adversity, there are three very normal responses. I don't want you to miss this. Number one, resentment toward a former authority figure. Number two, isolation from Christian friends. Number three, indifference regarding former teaching. Let me say it again. When we succumb to the tests, when we give up, we embrace three, perhaps more than three, but at least three attitudes. We have some kind of resentment toward a former authority figure. We isolate ourselves from former Christian friends. And third, we doubt
truth that was given to us in our former days. Let me show you how all three were withstood by the Thessalonians. Look at this personal response in verses 6, 7, and 8. But now, see, that's a contrast. I was concerned, I sent Timothy, but now Timothy has come back. He's come to us from you. And he's brought us good news of your faith and love. Isn't that great? Paul was never petty. He was never just nosy. He was concerned about how they were coming along in their walk with Christ. And he says, you're doing great. Now note, and that you always think kindly of us. You might think, why did he put that in there? Because one of the signs of a twisted response to affliction is resenting a former authority. They didn't. I got word that you still love me. You still think kindly of me. Guess who gets the business when a Christian in a congregation defects? The defecting Christian will often come back at the teacher. Sometime it's the pastor. Sometime it's the one who counseled him or her. And they will attack. Now, Paul is saying, I'm encouraged to know that you still think kindly. You always think kindly of us. So you're doing well. You refuse to blame me for what you're going through. Second, remember the second tendency to isolate oneself from former friends? Look at what he says. You long to see us just as we also long to see you. We want to get together. You still want to get with me. Oh, there's a dozen stories that run through my mind. I'll preserve you from them. So often it's the tendency when the person is in a time of yielding and distress to those afflictions, they want to go to the other side of the street. They don't want to answer your phone calls. They don't want to relate to you. They want to get alone. Worst place in the world to be when in doubt is all alone. You need a friend. Someone close, like a Jonathan, to support you. Paul says, you long to see us just as we long to see you. And third, there's a firm commitment to spiritual truth. For this reason, brethren, in all our distress and affliction, we were comforted about you through your faith. There it is again. We were so encouraged to know you're still believing in prayer. You're still trusting in God. You're still counting on Him to be glorified. Now, don't miss something. Paul just kind of drops it in toward the end of this paragraph. He says, for we really live if you stand firm in the Lord. Does that surprise anybody else? You'd think Paul would really live no matter what. No, that's not true. Nothing helped him stand firm and really live like knowing his children of the faith were. And it was an encouragement to him to see them continue to grow. I want to point out a couple of things that I have saved till the last. Now that we grasp at least the flow of these eight verses, the first thought that comes to my mind is this: having our comfort zone invaded as Christians is essential. It's not unfair. Having our comfort zone invaded as Christians is essential. It isn't unfair. You know a good example of that? The same reason people say it's good not to have just an only child. It's better to have several in the family. Why? Because when you have a brother or sister, they invade your comfort zone. They get under your skin. They also get into your closet. They have a way of dirtying dishes that you have to clean. They have a way of messing up a house that you have to vacuum. They have a way of getting in your comfort zone. And we who are from larger families would say that, now that we look back, not then, but now that we look back, would say, that's the way to go. In fact, those who are only children will often say, I missed something by not having that give and take. See, it was essential. It wasn't unfair. But far more important, secondly, suffering hardship as soldiers in battle is expected. It's not unusual. Suffering hardship as soldiers in a battle is expected. It's not unusual.
If you lived back in the days of the Second World War,

0: You will remember a phrase that was said frequently. There's a war on. Remember hearing that? Remember saying that? Someone would ask you about something that seemed a little extravagant that you were doing. They would say, how could you do that? There's a war on. My dad had a little rationing sticker that went on the right front windshield of the car that I used to read. Had a little writing on, had a letter on it. An A or B or C, and it determined. And if we were out just taking a drive, and it looked like we weren't really going anywhere with gasoline rationed as it was, someone had the right to say, why are you doing that? There's a war on. Why would they say things like that? Because when a war is on, you take stock of your life. And you control, you ration. You're hard on yourself. You give up certain things. That's the way it is when a war is on. Tertullian, in his address to martyrs, wrote, no soldier comes to the war surrounded by luxuries nor goes into action from a comfortable bedroom, but from the makeshift narrow tent where every kind of hardness and severity and unpleasantness is to be found. Good words. Listen to this conclusion, and I quote, truth is avoided when it is painful. We can revise our map only when we have the discipline to overcome pain. To have such discipline, we must be totally dedicated to truth. That is to say that we must always hold truth to be more important, more vital than our comfort. Conversely, we must always consider our present discomfort relatively unimportant and indeed welcome it in the service of the search for truth. Man, that's good. God has used every means conceivable to get some of your attention. And for some of you, He has not yet gotten it. He will not quit until He does. And He will bring you to a knowledge of the truth as He rips apart your comfort zone and addresses reality. Please listen and consider. Please. For some of you, it means coming to faith in Christ. You know it, and I know it. And you just can't dodge it any longer. Today is the day for you to submit to Him. Today. And quit putting it off. You'll have no better day than today. Let's bow. Thank You for being faithful to us in the warfare, Father. Thank You for taking away the luxuries of the bedroom and the comforts of the kitchen and the soft padded carpet of a living room. And pushing us into the streets. Enable us to learn and never forget what You are teaching us. In the true sense, to consider. For those who this day need Christ, Your Son, don't let up on them till they have bowed to Him. May we, from this day forward, resist the temptation to avoid the pain. May we learn from it. Down that road less traveled. For Jesus' sake. Amen.
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0: Hi, I'm Todd Nettleton, and this is the Voice of the Martyrs Radio. When wide-scale demonstrations broke out against the Iranian regime, the government responded by cutting all communication within the country. A pastor who serves Kurdish-Iranian followers of Christ suddenly lost all contact with his congregation in early January and has not been able to reach them since. Kurdish-Iranians number around 5 million inside Iran and are predominantly Muslim. Only a small number are followers of Christ. Pray the Lord will sustain these believers and strengthen them to live out their faith boldly. And pray the pastor will soon regain contact with his congregation so they can continue to encourage one another in Christ.
1: I will not let my brothers and sisters suffer in silence, nor will I let them serve alone. To join me in prayer for persecuted Christians, go to vomradio.net.
2: Chapter 2. But there were false prophets also among the people, even as there shall be false teachers among you, who privily shall bring in damnable heresies, even denying the Lord that bought them, and bringing upon themselves swift destruction. And many shall follow their pernicious ways, by reason of whom the way of truth shall be evil spoken of. And through covetousness shall they with feigned words make merchandise of you, whose judgment now of a long time lingereth not, and their damnation slumbereth not. For if God spared not the angels that sinned, but cast them down to hell, and delivered them into chains of darkness to be reserved unto judgment, and spared not the old world, but saved Noah, the eighth person, a preacher of righteousness, bringing in the flood upon the world of the ungodly, and turning the cities of Sodom and Gomorrah into ashes, condemned them with an overthrow, making them an ensample unto those that after should live ungodly, and delivered just Lot, vexed with the filthy conversation of the wicked, for that righteous man dwelling among them in seeing and hearing vexed his righteous soul from day to day with their unlawful deeds. The Lord knoweth how to deliver the godly out of temptations, and to reserve the unjust unto the day of judgment to be punished. But chiefly them that walk after the flesh in the lust of uncleanness and despise government. Presumptuous are they, self-willed. They are not afraid to speak evil of dignities. Whereas angels, which are greater in power and might, bring not railing accusation against them before the Lord. But these, as natural brute beasts made to be taken and destroyed, speak evil of the things that they understand not, and shall utterly perish in their own corruption, and shall receive the reward of unrighteousness, as they that count it pleasure to riot in the daytime. Spots they are, and blemishes, sporting themselves with their own deceivings while they feast with you, having eyes full of adultery, and that cannot cease from sin, beguiling unstable souls, and heart they have exercised with covetous practices, cursed children, which have forsaken the right way and are gone astray, following the way of Balaam the son of Bosor, who loved the wages of unrighteousness.
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4: 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And now, here's Les Feldick with today's lesson.
5: Again, we want to thank you for your prayers more than anything, but also for your letters and your financial help. Naturally, we can't do this without... You know, when we first... I got to tell things like that. This, I think, is what makes our program. You know, when we first came up here to talk to these station people, they were the ones that called. And they wanted us to make a program. So we came up here and had a breakfast meeting with them and found out it was going to cost us like $2,000 a month for one program a week and the production and everything. Iris doesn't say anything until we get to the car. And she said, Les, I thought they paid us. Well, you know, I imagine a lot of people think that, because where do these Hollywood people get all their bucks? Well, you know, from what they do. And so it was a logical response, because we didn't know anything about TV. You know, we were, as I always tell people, we were as ignorant as a clod of dirt when it came to television. But anyway, here we are, and we have to pay for TV time. The television people don't pay us a dime. Okay, we're going to keep on the dispensational view, and we're going to come back to these mysteries in our next taping. But for this next half hour, at least the first part of it, we're going to start at 1 Corinthians chapter 4. 1 Corinthians chapter 4, verse 1. A little different approach. 1 Corinthians chapter 4, verse 1. Now Paul is writing to the believers at Corinth, who were not exactly the most spiritual of all his people. And so he says, let a man so account of us as of the ministers, see there's that word again, as ministers of Christ and stewards of the mysteries of God. What's a steward? Well, let's look scripturally. Go back to Genesis chapter 15. Abraham. Genesis chapter 15. Let's go first, keep your hand in 15. Go back to chapter 12 again, Abrahamic covenant, just for a second, so that you'll know what Abraham is, or Abram, I think is still, yeah, it's still Abram, and what he's up against. Genesis chapter 12, verse 2. And I will make of thee a great nation. Now, that's as far as we have to go to get my point. What would Abraham have to have if a nation is going to come from him? Children. How many does he have? None. See? All right, and so here he's just almost befuddled with the idea, how can people come from me, and even if it's my own wife Sarai, when we don't have a child? And it was plaguing him, see? All right, now then, you come over to chapter 15, still in Genesis, and still no child, and still the promises keep ringing in his ear. All right, so chapter 15, verse 1, after these things, the word of the Lord came unto Abram in a vision, saying, fear not, Abram, I am thy shield and thy exceeding great reward. Now verse 2. Now don't forget the fact that Abram is 90, and Sarah is 80, and they still won't have a child until he's 100 and she's 90. But nevertheless, they're up past already childbearing age. Now Abram said, Lord God, what wilt thou give me, seeing I go childless, and the steward of my house is this Eliezer of Damascus? What do you mean? What's a steward? A manager. See, an overseer, an administrator. Now we know Abram had tremendous wealth. He had men servants and women servants. He had cattle and sheep and goats, and he couldn't run it all himself. And so he had this steward, this overseer, this manager, Eliezer of Damascus. All right, now come back to 1 Corinthians 4, and maybe this verse will mean a little more to you. Let a man so account of us as of the ministers of Christ and stewards, managers, overseers, promoters, all the things that made an operation go. That's what we are to be, but not of a business, not of a farm and ranch operation, but of what? The mysteries. See? So every one of us as believers are stewards of this body of truth. It's up to us to get it out in front of people every opportunity that we get in one place or another. You don't have to use all of them at once, but let people know, hey, this is where it's at. And you won't find that back in the four Gospels. You won't find this back in the Old Testament. You won't find it in the book of Revelation. You find it only between Romans and Philemon, see? And that's why I'm constantly stressing, study Paul's epistles. Now, you don't throw the rest of your Bible away. You know I don't teach that. I just used it. Man alive, I love to use Genesis. I love to use the prophets. But I'm not going to take people back there to show them how to be saved. I'm not going to take them back there to show them how to live the Christian life in 2000, wherever we are. But we are to be stewards of these basic premises that we are calling now the mysteries of Christ and of God and so forth. All right, let's just read on here a little bit. Verse 2, moreover, it is required in stewards, overseers, or managers, that a man be found what? Faithful. Now, I imagine everyone in this room has known of someone who has been a victim of embezzlement or of a poor manager. I know I've known several in my lifetime who just simply got taken to the cleaners by an embezzler. I think of another fellow who had managers of his operation and they stole him blind till he almost went broke. Well, you see, it's the same thing in the spiritual. If we are going to keep all this to ourselves and never pass it on, are we going to enhance the body of Christ? No, we've got to share it. Now, that, like I said, you don't have to know all seven of these and pass them out at one time. But be ready. Be ready to share these things that most of Christendom knows nothing of. They don't hear it. They don't hear it because most of Christendom ignores Paul. That's the basic problem. But this is where we ought to understand that as believers in this age of grace, we are stewards, we are household managers of this body of truth that we call the dispensation of the grace of God. All right? I hardly know where to go first because there's so much to cover and I don't want to get it all mixed up. But let me just continue on here in 1 Corinthians 4. And some of these verses disturb people. Well, I can't help that because it's what the book says. Come on over with me now in this same chapter, 1 Corinthians 4, and go to verse 16. And remember, what's the basic instruction at the beginning of the chapter? Be stewards. As ministers of Christ, be stewards of these mysteries of God. Now, how are we going to be a good steward? Well, we have to be taught. You don't just automatically come in and run somebody's business without some training. So where do we get our training? All right, 1 Corinthians 4, verse 16. And like I said, people don't like this. Can't help that. Wherefore, Paul says, by inspiration of the Holy Spirit, not by Paul's own idea, but he says, wherefore, I beseech you, be you followers. Now, most people think it should say Jesus, but it doesn't. It says followers of whom? Me, Paul, see? Now, don't worry, I'm coming to the right point. Let's go to 1 Corinthians chapter 11. Now, verse 1. Now, this will set your mind at ease. 1 Corinthians chapter 11, verse 1. All got it? Be ye followers of me, but don't leave the rest of the verse out, even as I also a follower of Christ. You see that? Now see, this apostle had direct communion with the Christ in glory. He had direct fellowship in more areas than one. In fact, let me just give you an example. I've got to back everything up with Scripture. I can't help it. Come back with me to the book of Acts. Chapter 22. This is even beside his experience on the road to Damascus. This is years later. So I know that the man was in fellowship with the ascended Lord. Acts 22, come in at verse 17. Now he's been out amongst the Gentiles. He's been establishing these little congregations, and now he's back in Jerusalem because he always had a heart for his fellow Jews. And he would bring back offerings to take care of the poor Jews in Jerusalem. And so here's one of his instances where he has come back to Jerusalem from his Gentile travels. Acts 22, verse 17, "And it came to pass that when I was come again to Jerusalem," see, this wasn't the first time, "when I had come again to Jerusalem, even while I prayed in the temple, I was in a trance." He had a vision. "And I saw him," the Lord Jesus himself, "and I saw him saying unto me, Make haste and get thee quickly out of Jerusalem, for they," the Jews, "will not receive thy testimony concerning me." See? All right, then he actually argues with the Lord. "And I said, Lord, they know that I imprisoned and beat in every synagogue them that believed on thee. And when the blood of thy martyr Stephen was shed, I also was standing by, consenting unto his death, and I kept or I held the raiment of them that killed him. And he," the Lord Jesus, "said unto me, Depart." Depart what? Jerusalem. Get out. See? "Depart, for I will send thee far hence to the Gentiles." That's where his ministry was. Not in Jerusalem, but out into the Gentile world. So we know that he had constant communion with the Lord Jesus Christ himself. All right, let's go over a little further to Philippians. Galatians, Ephesians, Philippians. Chapter 3, verse 17, honey. Philippians chapter 3, verse 17. See, now here's three distinct instructions of who we are to follow. And most of Christendom gets all upset and says, "No, I'm not going to follow some man. I'm going to follow Jesus." Well, listen. God gave to this man this place of apostleship. Christ himself designated as the apostle of the Gentiles. And as this man follows Christ, we are to follow him. And here's the third one now in just these few references. Philippians chapter 3, verse 17. "Brethren, be ye followers together of me, and mark them who walk so as you have us for an example." Now, how did Paul walk? Above reproach. You cannot find one word of Scripture that anybody ever had anything to malign the apostles' Christian walk, if we want to call it that. Never. He was above reproach and suffered for it for 20-some years. And so when I maintain that as our apostle, this is where we spend our time, are in his letters, because it is. It's God's letter to us as Gentiles, and it's through his letters that we not only find salvation, but the Christian walk. In fact, let's just go to Titus a minute. Keep on going, Philippians through the Thessalonians, Timothy, and then we'll come to Titus. Chapter 2. Now, who in the world can argue against these kind of admonitions? Titus chapter 2, did I give you the verse, honey? Verse 11. Titus chapter 2, verse 11. "For the grace of God." See, Paul is always on that grace thing. We're saved by grace, we're kept by grace, and we look forward to whatever eternity is coming by grace. We don't deserve any of it. All right, so "the grace of God that bringeth salvation has appeared to all men." No one is going to be able to say, "But I never had a chance." And I just told my class the other night here in Oklahoma, don't ask me to explain that. I can't. But there are three scripture references that maintain that every human being has had an opportunity. Now I'm getting looks of consternation. I have to stop right there. Come back with me to John's Gospel, because I don't like to say things like that and then leave it hanging by a cotton thread. Go back to John's Gospel. Chapter 1. John's Gospel, chapter 1. I might as well, in order to make it clear as clear can make it, we'll start at verse 6. John's Gospel, chapter 1, verse 6. And we're dealing with John the Baptist. There was a man sent from God whose name was John. The same came for a witness, to bear witness of the light. Now that's capitalized, so it's a reference to Jesus Christ of Nazareth. All right, he came to bear witness of the light that all men through him might believe. How many? All. See? All right. He was not that light, speaking of John, but was sent to bear witness of that light. Now verse 9. My, this blows me away. I can't explain it. I have to just leave it where it sits, and you can do the same thing. That was the true light, Jesus of Nazareth in his earthly ministry. That was the true light which lighteth every man that cometh into the world. How many? Every last one. The Aborigines in the middle of Australia? Yes. The pagans, wherever they may be in the world? Yes. Nobody is going to come before the great white throne and say, but God, I never had a chance. You know why? Scripture. Now come over with me to Romans, and then we'll go back to Titus. I'm not through there. Romans chapter 1. Romans chapter 1. Let's start at verse 18. Romans chapter 1, beginning at verse 18. For the wrath of God, not the love of God, the unrighteousness of men who hold truth in unrighteousness, because that which may be known of God is manifested in them. In other words, God just puts it in the spotlight, and there it is. No argument. For God hath showed it unto them. Shown what? Their unrighteousness, their wickedness. See? Now verse 20. For the invisible things of him from the creation of the world are clearly seen, being understood by the things that are made, even his eternal power and Godhead, in other words, who he is, so that they, the unsaved multitudes, are what? Without excuse. Now just let that soak in. Every human being is somehow or other enlightened enough that they could cash in and have salvation, but they refuse to. And so when they come before the great white throne, they are not going to have one word of argument, because they're going to know that I'm here without an excuse. Now that's one of the quirks of Scripture. Like I said, I can't answer it, so we'll just wait till we get there. But it's a fact that Christ died for every human being that has ever lived. You know, I get a lot of things in the mail. And I had an interesting one. And if the lady is watching me in a few weeks, so be it, because I wrote back to her exactly what I'm saying now. And a good friend of hers had given her the previous Sunday's church bulletin, in which the pastor had an article that, you know, I could agree with. I had no problem. But this lady was all shook up. And she wrote across the bottom, she said, Les, I don't think I can agree with this. And what the pastor was pointing out was how that Christ suffered so horrendously for the sin of the world. And she didn't think she could agree with it, so this is what I wrote back. By the time the program reaches her, she'll have already read my letter. I said, "My dear lady, now you're talking like these Jesus seminar liberals who the last comment I read from one of them was, how in the world could any father cause his son to go through what Jesus went through?" And that's how they ridicule it. How would anybody with any common sense make their son suffer like that? And so I said, "You sound like some of these Jesus seminar." I said, "Listen, the whole idea of his suffering was that he was taking the sin debt for the whole human race. Not just a few thousand or a few million Jews, but for the whole human race." And then I gave her an example that we had experienced in Israel one day, and that goes back quite a few years, and we were still able to go into the Dome of the Rock. The Muslim, they don't like to call it a mosque, it's a shrine. But in those days, we could still take off our shoes and we could go in. And so inside the Dome of the Rock is this huge rock where supposedly Abraham offered Isaac. And it's got a retaining fence around it. So anyhow, the guide had our little small group of us right there at the high point of the rock. And he was explaining how that some of the Jews feel that that was the exact place of the ark at which they slaughtered all the animals. And the unique thing was that as that animal blood would go right down into a cavern and it would go out into the river Kidron. And so our little Jewish guide was expressing the same kind of thought. He says, "You know, folks," he said, "I just cannot believe that God would require people to kill these innocent lambs." And he said, "Many times that lamb was even the household pet." And I stopped him right there. And I said, "Now, wait a minute. Don't you understand? The reason God set up that sacrificial system, and yes, that made it all the more impact if it was the household pet, that Jew's sin is what caused that animal to die. He had to see the horribleness of his own sin." Well, it's the same way with the cross, see? We have to understand that when Christ suffered and died, he does it because of our sin. And sin in the eyes of God is awful. We've lost it, see? All right, so this is what we have to understand, that God wasn't being unfair to his son. He wasn't being morbid. He was doing what had to be done. Someone had to suffer and die for the sins of mankind. And who could do it but God himself? See, that's why he had to be God. All right, now then, that was all free for nothing. Come back to where we were.

0: in Titus, and then we'll close. Titus chapter 2 now. This is what we mean by following the writings of Paul. It's so logical. It's so appropriate. Verse 11 again. For the grace of God that bringeth salvation hath appeared to all men. But for us who believe, now the next verse kicks in. The grace of God teaches you and I as a believer, as a child of God, as a joint heir with Christ, remember. All right, and it is teaching us that denying ungodliness and worldly lusts or desires.
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2: 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And we thank you so much for listening. We have a lot of plans for this new rest of this year and a new year coming. So pray for us and listen to us, and we appreciate it. Thank you very much. Amen and amen. Hallelujah.

0: 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Today, Keith Moore is teaching from the Word of God, a message from the series, Exceeding Growing Faith. 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And now, Brother Moore.
1: I know some years ago, some of the songs that the Lord gave me, I got them in times of temptation. The song, Thank You, Father, for Meeting My Needs.
2: Yes.
1: And if you don't know this and you want to know it, it's available. You won't have to buy it. It's free. But back in 81, in our little apartment in the rough part of town, I didn't have tuition money. I didn't have gas money. And it looked like our ministry training was going to be over before it got started. We didn't know anybody in town. I sat down on that little, I would say second hand, but I think it was more like ninth hand couch. We had to get a furnished place, and it was well used. And I sat down on that little couch and just began with my guitar and began to say, Thank you, Father. Thank you, Father, for meeting my needs. See, I got a choice.
2: Yes.
1: I can cry.
2: Yeah.
1: I can feel sorry for myself.
2: Right.
1: I can try to get hard and go, well, I don't know why it happened, but people wouldn't help me and this wouldn't happen.

That means you're going down. Yes. Or I can remember that the Lord said so many words. Yes. I'm going over. Yes. To the other side. I'm going. He didn't say go out there for a few weeks.

0: And remember that the Lord said so many words. I'm going over to the other side. He didn't say go out there for a few weeks and fail. There are no God-ordained failures. I know people try to make them up, but no. God's not into destroying. He's not into defeat. He's not into failure. He's just not. And so I sat there and I began to play a few chords and melody came up in my heart. And that's where that song come from. Thank you, Father, for meeting my needs. Oh, what a faithful God. You have never, never let me down. Oh, how I trust you. Day in, day out. You're always true. I thank you, Father, for meeting my needs. You know what happened? He met my needs. He met Phyllis's needs. The tuition money came. And then it came again for the next time. And it came again for the next time. And 1 year turned into two. And two turned into 20. Hallelujah. Another song the Lord gave me. I'd been believing for some things. And it hadn't happened. Months went by. And it didn't happen. And a year and a half went by. And it didn't happen. And it looked like we're further away from it than we were when we started. And these thoughts kept coming to me. It didn't work. It's not working. That's obvious. And these thoughts just kept coming. You need to just forget about this. You need to just forget about this. It's not working. It didn't work. It didn't work. You need to forget about it. And Phyllis and I were going to lunch to this little restaurant that had good pies. just thought I'd throw that in. When we got there, this thing had been, you know, even though you're not talking about it, something can be on the back of your mind. And that had been there for days. This didn't work. This didn't work. And it's not working and it's not going to work. And so I said, I'm going to go in here and wash my hands. And I went into the restroom and I'm sitting there washing my hands. And the Lord quickened to me. He said, if it's not working, why would he be bothering you about it? I thought, because what would he care? If it ain't working, it ain't working. Why would the devil, who is a known liar, tell you it's not working? Why? Why? Why? Because it must be working, and it must be working so good that if he can't get you to quit pretty soon, nothing can stop it from manifesting. And so I got excited about that. I thought, yeah, it must be working. And then the song came up in my heart, hold on. Hold on. Hold on. Keep believing. Be strong. Because in a little while, it'll be all right. Hold on. Hold on. It won't be long till your faith will turn into sight. So I just started singing that to myself. Hold on. Hold on. Now I had a choice, didn't I?
1: Amen.
0: I said I had a choice.
1: Right.
0: What do I do? I can say, it's been nearly 2 years. No sign of it. I don't know of any way I could feed my fear. I could feed my doubt. Yeah. I could feed my worry and wind up casting away my confidence.
1: Right? Yes. Right.
0: Right?
1: Right.
0: And millions have done it. Sure. Or I can remember that in so many words, he told me, let's pass over to the other side, which means I don't start and fail. I don't go halfway and fail. We make it all the way. And sure enough, just within another 2 or 3 months, that thing came to pass. And boy, did it come to pass. It was a witness to other people round about us. Glory to God. So glad we didn't give up and quit. Hallelujah. Glory to God. Oh, hallelujah. Hallelujah.

0: Go to Luke, the 21st chapter. Luke 21. We read to you from Brother George Mueller that, you know, he started out believing God for a few pounds. This is English money. And then over a period of decades said he could believe God for millions of pounds just as easily as those few pounds when he first started. He believed for orphanages, plural, buildings, more than enough money to feed all of them, clothe all of them, and educate them and school them. In fact, their education level was higher than anybody else's around, so much that it irritated some people. And he believed for the money, and they all believed for the money to do it. But he said, the beginning of anxiety is the end of faith. And the beginning of true faith is the end of anxiety. He had learned that in his years of walking with the Lord and believing God. There is no place for worry and fear and doubt in the believer's life and walk. And yet, you will be tempted. Not might be. You will be tempted to fear. To worry, to doubt. Feelings will come on you. Bad reports, unpleasant circumstances. And when they do, you got a choice. I said, you got a choice. You can collapse, you can cry, you can look at it, you can talk about it, or you can say, like the Spirit of God said through Paul, none of these things move me. I'm going over. I'm going through. I'm going past. I'm going to the other side. Hallelujah. He said, Luke 21:33. Jesus said, the heaven and the earth, I'm reading the Young's literal translation, the heaven and the earth will pass away. My words will not pass away. Take heed to yourselves, lest your hearts may be weighed down, or overburdened, we might say, with surfeiting and drunkenness and anxieties of life, yielding to the flesh and just fleshing out, doing everything your flesh wants to do, drunkenness and gluttony and all that kind of stuff. It taxes your spirit. And overburdens and overloads your heart and faith. Well, worry does the same thing. There's a lot of Christians, they're not just yielding to gluttony and drunkenness and debauchery and fornication, but they're doing something that has the same effect on their heart and their faith in worry. Worry. Yielding to anxiety. He said it'll weigh your heart down. Now in Luke 22, keep going, go to the next chapter, 22 and 31, right before Jesus went to the cross, he warned his disciples, and Peter in particular. He said, Luke 22:31, the Lord said, Simon, Simon, behold, Satan has desired you that he may sift you as wheat. What does sifting do? Sifting separates things. It separates the wheat from the chaff. It separates whatever it is you're wanting to use from its impurities. Well, what's the enemy wanting to separate Peter from? His faith. You see that in the very next verse. Verse 32, but I've prayed for you. You know he ever lives to make intercession for us too? Well, I need somebody praying for me. You got somebody who represents you at the right hand of majesty. Jesus told Peter, I've prayed for you. What did he pray? That your faith fail not. And when? This is the same kind of thing as go over to the other side. When, not if. When you're converted, strengthen your brethren. He hadn't even messed up yet. And the Lord's already talking about his recovery and witness and testimony helping other people. Why? Because when Jesus prayed, he prayed in faith. Hallelujah. He believed that his prayer is coming to pass for Peter. Oh my. He said, I've prayed for you that your faith fail not. Now, that word fail not has to do with the same kind of idea of an eclipse. Like when the sun is eclipsed.
1: 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That's 417-334-9233. 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

0: We are glad you could join us today for the Concepts of Faith broadcast. 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
1: Now, see, we're in Luke, the 11th chapter. We're talking about the intent of what Jesus is saying here concerning the man that went for the bread at midnight. Been totally misunderstood for years. I believe it has, anyway. But now, if you're not careful, you'll lose the whole intent of what Jesus is saying and come out with the exact opposite of what Jesus said. But now, listen to what he said in verse 8. I say unto you, though he will not rise and give him because he is his friend, yet because of his importunity he'll rise and give him as many as he needeth. Importunity means barefacedness or boldness or persistence. But now, when you say persistent faith, you've changed the word. Persistent faith means faith that asks and believes it receives and just stands there until he gets it. Because if you believe you receive, why would you ask again? When you say persistence or boldness, he said he won't give it because he's a friend. God doesn't answer your prayer just because of friendship. But it's because the man had enough faith in him that if I go to him at midnight, he's bold enough to go to him even at midnight. He said, I'll get up and give him as many as he needeth. Amen. Now, what did Jesus say about faith? He said, Mark 11:24 says, whatsoever things you desire when you pray, believe you receive them, and you shall have them. Well, if you believe you receive what you prayed for this morning, you won't pray for it again in the morning. I mean, why would you? You would thank God for it. Now, we're talking about petition of prayer. Not talking about intercession now. Not talking about the prayer of thanksgiving and praise. We're not talking about praying the Word of God. You can pray that over and over and over. We're talking about petition where you ask God to do something. If you believe Him, you only have to ask once. Now, see, somebody said, yeah, but what if it's not His will? You can't believe Him if it's not His will. Because the only way you can get faith to believe Him is from His Word, and His Word is His will. There's a lot of people asking for things. It's not the will of God. They can't believe it because they don't have a word for it. It's impossible to pray the prayer of faith if you don't know what God said about it. Can't be done. So somebody says, well, Lord, I pray that you'll heal brother so-and-so if it be thy will. Couldn't be any faith in that. He don't know the will of God. Impossible to have faith when you don't know the will of God. Because faith cometh by knowing what God said. And hearing, and hearing, and hearing. And if you don't know, you can't have Bible faith. You might have some hope, but you don't have any Bible faith. Amen. It's impossible. Well, where would you get the faith? From the promise itself. That's the only place you can get Bible faith. It's from the Bible. Amen. Well, let's get back to this. Now, he wouldn't give him because he was a friend, but because of his importunity. Now, if you say importunity by itself, you may be talking about persistence. That means just keep on keeping on. But when you say persistent faith, you've changed the meaning of the word. Because persistent faith asks and believes it receives and just stands there. Amen. And stands there and thanks God for it. Yes. Yeah. But now let's look at the intent of this scripture again. This couldn't be God he's talking about. For one thing, he don't slumber or sleep. See, we get all kinds of ideas and read things into Scripture. It doesn't say, one fellow said to me, Brother Capps, that fellow just kept beating, and just kept wearing until the guy got up and gave him the bread. And that's what Jesus is teaching us to do. Just keep on praying, the same prayer. Just keep praying. You'll just weary God down, and finally, he'll give it to you, even though he don't want to. I said, would you mind turning to that and reading it to me? Oh, well, he said, I don't know where it is, but I know that's in there. No, it's not in there. Now, I'm going to tell you something right now that 90% of you did not know. The Scripture did not say he ever knocked. Not one time. Didn't say he did. But we read that in there. He just kept knocking. No, he might have just hollered in the window. But you see how we read between the lines? Why he just kept knocking? And no way on earth you can prove that he ever knocked. The only indication that would even give you any hint that he might have knocked is what Jesus said when he got through. And he says, I say unto you, ask and it shall be given you, seek and you shall find, knock and it shall be opened unto you. But it did not say this fellow ever knocked. There is no indication that he ever did. He went to the man. He might have tapped on the window. He might not have. Might have just hollered in the window. He might have not known where the fellow was. But now let's look at the intent of the scripture. Now, once we've gone through all of that, look at verse 9. Jesus said, I say unto you, ask and it shall be given you. Seek and ye shall find. Now that's sure, isn't it? Now if you have an amplified Bible, it probably says ask and keep on asking. But the keep on asking is in brackets, says in the present imperative and often repeated. Well, I don't know a whole lot about Greek, but I do have a little understanding about the Bible and the things that Jesus taught. If it means ask and keep on asking, it violates everything Jesus taught about prayer, a petition. So you see, that can't be the intent. If it does, it violates everything Jesus taught about prayer. Because he said, don't use vain repetition, as the heathen do. Everyone that asketh, receiveth. Now, does that sound like the intent of this was to say that you just got to keep on asking, keep on praying, keep on worrying? I mean, just take, for instance, your children. If they said, would you give me a dollar when we go to town tomorrow so I can buy so-and-so? You say, yeah, I'll do that. What if they came back in 10 minutes? Well, would you give me that dollar? Yeah, I'm going to give you the dollar when we go to town tomorrow. Now, if they did that 20 times before tomorrow, you'd get mad and say, you're not getting any dollar. You don't believe what I'm telling you. Get out of here. You don't believe a word I'm telling you. But now listen to what Jesus is saying. Everyone that asketh, receiveth. Now, you have to qualify that. Because we know that you've got to have faith. Because God answers the prayer of faith. The prayer of faith will save the sick and the Lord shall raise them up. Prayer won't do it. It's the prayer of faith. Amen. Prayer won't work without faith, but faith will work without prayer. Everyone that asketh receiveth, he that seeketh findeth, to him that knocketh it shall be opened unto him. Then he goes on and said, if a son shall ask bread of any of you that is a father, will he give him a stone? If he ask a fish, will you give him a serpent? If he ask an egg, would you offer him a scorpion? If ye then, being evil, know how to give good gifts to your children, how much more shall Heavenly Father give the Holy Spirit to them that ask him? And one place says good things to them that ask him. So follow the intent of Jesus' teaching all through this discourse. And if you'll follow the intent and keep it in the context, you'll find out that it's saying almost exactly opposite of what religion teaches that it said. If you believe, you don't continue to pray the same prayer. Whatsoever things you desire when you pray, you believe you receive them. What them? Them things you prayed. And you shall have them. So if you prayed them problems, guess what? You're going to have them problems. Totally unscriptural to pray the problem. Can you see that? Now, don't misunderstand me. There's prayer of intercession. There's times that we need to lay hold on some things and pray in the Spirit and pray the Word of God. You can pray the Word of God over any situation. But let me remind you something that Jesus said in Matthew 21, I believe it is. He said, all things, whatsoever you ask in prayer, believing you shall receive. So as you just go through these things that Jesus said, and then in John the 15th chapter, verse 7, he said, if ye abide in me and my words abide in you, ask what you will. And it shall be done. See, the Bible is an Eastern book. And the Western mind sometimes don't stay with the intent. Now, the people in the East take this to believe that he said, you ask once and you receive. But you see, because of the commentary and the Amplified and some other things that are written about it in a lot of people's theology, they come up with all kinds of things. They think they have a better idea. And then if you didn't know that that was commentary in the Amplified, you'd end up believing that's what Jesus said when it violates everything that Jesus taught about prayer. But now if you pray the Word of God, Father, your Word says, that if I give, it shall be given unto me, good measure, pressed down, shaken together, running over. And I ask you, Father, in the name of Jesus, that my needs be met. And I have given, I've planted the seed, and I've done what the Word said. And Father, I want to thank you that there is abundance and no lack. I sow bountifully, I reap bountifully, and my God has made all grace abound toward me. You can pray that 10 times a day. It is not vain repetition. You know why? Because faith cometh by hearing. It's producing something. See, Paul said in Colossians, he said, since the day you heard it and knew the grace of God in truth. He said, it's been working ever since the day you heard it and knew the grace of God in truth. So you see, that's something that'll work for you. But you know, you pray the same prayer over and over, it's working against you. You got to be in unbelief. Now remember, we're talking about petition of prayer. Don't start chunking stones now. Petition of prayer. Now when it comes to praying and using the name of Jesus to break the power of Satan, it's a different story altogether. See, I can come against the principalities and powers and the rulers of the darkness of this world, bind and cast down spiritual wickedness in high places, and I break the power of the deceptive spirits that's been released against the body of Christ, and I break the power of confusion over certain ministries in the name of Jesus, and I command it to come down. I can pray that 900 times a day. Amen. You know why? Because I haven't asked God to do anything. I'm taking authority in the name of Jesus and doing it by the authority invested in me of Jesus. Hallelujah. I'm glad you could join us for the Concepts of Faith broadcast today. I trust you've been blessed as we've taught concerning the Word of God. Now, our offer all this week is CD offer number 7243. It's entitled, The Intent of the Word. Two CDs for $15 plus $4 postage and handling, a total of $19. But this series will give you insight in how to interpret the Word of God by intent. The intent of the law is more important than what the law reads. I'm talking about our governmental laws. And God's Word is the same way. The intent of what is written in the Bible is sometimes more important than what was written down. Now, in 2 Corinthians 8 and 9, the Apostle Paul is talking about finances. And he makes this statement. He said, you know the grace of the Lord Jesus Christ. Though he was rich, yet for your sakes he became poor, that ye through his poverty might be made rich. Now the intent of that is that he suffered the curse of poverty for you. Now Jesus had abundance because he operated in spiritual law. But when he came to this earth, he was poverty-stricken as far as God's heaven is concerned, because up there the streets are pure gold. He came down here where dirt streets were. But here Paul says, for you know the grace of the Lord Jesus, that though he was rich, he became poor. Why did he become poor? So that you might be made rich, or you might have abundance. In other words, it was part of the curse of the law, and he redeemed us from the curse of the law. Galatians 3:13. Christ has redeemed us from the curse of the law. He redeemed us from poverty. He redeemed us from sickness. He redeemed us from spiritual death. Yes, you can still be sick. You can still be in poverty. And you can still die spiritually, but you don't have to. He redeems you from it. The intent of the word reveals the real truth of what Jesus came to do, redeem us from the curse of the law. We have a toll-free order line, 1-877-396-9400. That's offer 7243, The Intent of the Word. 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Until tomorrow, this Charles Capps reminding you, the enemy is defeated, God is exalted, and Jesus is coming soon.
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3: I seem to live a life of privilege. As an only child, my parents nurtured and spoiled me. We went on vacations together, and they bought me anything I asked for. But when my father started working every day and drinking when he came home, our family began to crumble. Money couldn't substitute for my father's absence. and I started to rebel. I dated an older boy and started drinking. A few years down the road, my boyfriend dumped me, and I was left with no emotional support. I suffered from anxiety, which gave me insomnia and stomach pains. When I saw a therapist for help, she prescribed medication that only made my problems worse. I became addicted to pills, yet my anxiety continued. Pursuing higher education helped me find a high-paying job, but I still felt like something was missing from my life. One night, I stood looking out the window of my high-rise apartment and considered jumping to my death. But something stopped me from jumping. I didn't think I believed in God, but I found myself calling to him in desperation. In that moment, he took away my urge to jump and led me to seek help. The next day at work, I spoke to a Christian colleague who talked me through the path to salvation. After accepting Christ as my Savior, I felt him transform my life and free me from my feelings of fear. If the Son, therefore, shall make you free, ye shall be free indeed.
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4: Chapter 18. Through desire, a man, having separated himself, seeketh and intermeddleth with all wisdom. A fool hath no delight in understanding, but that his heart may discover itself. When the wicked cometh, then cometh also contempt, and with ignominy reproach. The words of a man's mouth are as deep waters, and the wellspring of wisdom as a flowing brook. It is not good to accept the person of the wicked, to overthrow the righteous in judgment. A fool's lips enter into contention, and his mouth calleth for strokes. A fool's mouth is his destruction, and his lips are the snare of his soul. The words of a talebearer are as wounds, and they go down into the innermost parts of the belly. He also that is slothful in his work is brother to him that is a great waster. The name of the Lord is a strong tower, the righteous runneth into it and is safe. The rich man's wealth is his strong city, and as an high wall in his own conceit. Before destruction, the heart of man is haughty, and before honor is humility. He that answereth a matter before he heareth it, it is folly and shame unto him. The spirit of a man will sustain his infirmity, but a wounded spirit who can bear? The heart of the prudent getteth knowledge, and the ear of the wise seeketh knowledge. A man's gift maketh room for him, and bringeth him before great men. He that is first in his own cause seemeth just, but his neighbor cometh and searcheth him. The lot causeth contentions to cease, and parteth between the mighty. A brother offended is harder to be won than a strong...
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Shortly back in the state of Upper Michigan, I enjoyed an opportunity that I don't often have, that of going alone into the forest. There was this nature trail, and as I walked into this wooded area, it got quieter and quieter. Then I saw a sign. The sign read, "Leave behind the sights and sounds of man's busyness, and embrace those of nature. Enjoy the stillness, but expect the silence will be broken by the rush of wind through the pines and the movement of forest creatures. Anticipate horizons of jagged treetops, varied shades of green, and earth colors. Listen to the silence." I welcome you to the program Night Sounds. I'm Bill Pierce, and I've subtitled these moments, Silent Men. Silence is golden, somebody said, but it can also be yellow. Well, in our program Silent Men tonight, we delve into the reason many men are quiet and silent at strategic moments. Interestingly enough, I was looking for music on this subject, and the only piece I found that spoke of personal quietness was recorded by a woman, Sherrilee Lucas, who says in song what many of us think at times.

I'm going to be quiet now and let you do the talking. Cheryl E. Lucas in A Song of Prayer opening tonight's program. Silent men. Sometimes silence can be deafening. Some time ago, we did a program on Night Sounds with the title The Silent Treatment, which can be an unfair punishment when one with whom we need to communicate says nothing at the strategic moment. It's almost an insult, an obvious lack of respect. There are times when silence at the right moment is very wise. I'm taking much of my commentary tonight from two sources: Unfinished Business, a book by Dr. Donald Joy, and The Misunderstood Man by the late Dr. Walter Trobisch. Why is it that men are quiet? I know there are moments when I just don't feel like saying anything, and people who are used to having me verbalize or have some witty saying in coming into a room or an office are taken just a little bit by surprise if you walk through without saying much. In fact, I worked in the Night Sounds office when we were in Wheaton, Illinois, some years ago, and it was one of those days when I felt somewhat dejected and pretty well immobilized in my spirit, and I said good morning to everybody and the niceties of greeting, but that was about it. We didn't get past the greeting level. And a couple of minutes later, someone walked in my office and asked, "Are you okay?" "Yeah." "Well, you didn't say much like you usually do." "Oh, well, that doesn't really mean anything. Sometimes you feel like talking and other times you don't." "Well, okay, I just wanted to check, because now and then when you're really hurting, you're quiet." Well, there are reasons why we don't talk, both men and women. Dr. Trobisch wrote, "The reason men don't talk is often the same reason they retreat into a shell where they can't be touched. They feel threatened, and to ward off attack, they retreat into a fortress of silence so that the blows miss their goal. And the more a wife tries to aggravate her husband, often the only way to get a reaction out of him at all, the more he withdraws and hovers like a silent Buddha above everything. He already feels nagged and criticized by her simple request for time to have a talk. He's not sure that his weakened ego can take it." Dr. Trobisch went on to say, "Counselors of all kinds confirm the fact that more women than men come to them seeking help. From my point of view, one explanation is that because a man's ego is weak, he is afraid his self-image will be destroyed if he reveals that he needs help and must seek counsel. His manly, masculine desire to do everything himself would be spoiled if he has to go to someone looking for help." Well, there's some truth in that, isn't there? Maybe more than we men would like to admit. Have you heard of the man who came home radiant after visiting his psychiatrist?
despite having postponed the visit a long time. He had wanted to get treatment for his inferiority complex, and the doctor had healed him on the spot, he reported to his wife. And how did he do that? She asked. Well, he simply told me that I don't have an inferiority complex. I am inferior. Dr. Trobisch said if a man feels confirmed in his own diagnosis, then that's already as good as therapy for him. When he knows why he's sick, he already feels better. But that's not enough for his wife. She wants the therapy as well as the diagnosis. She'd like to have her tears wiped away when she cries. So the bottom line of all of this was that a man's retreat into silence also goes along with his lack of intuition compared to his wife's. To cover up the sense of helplessness and even sometimes of inferiority, which he feels when he has to make a decision, he then becomes silent. This reaction or lack of action can make his wife very unsettled. It's true she doesn't want to be ruled by her husband, but she'd like him to take the lead. She wants to be guided. But how can he do this if he won't talk? And he's afraid of making a wrong decision, which would then expose his helplessness. To accept justified criticism, to admit his mistakes, this is more than his weak ego can take. If he doesn't say anything, then at least he can't say anything wrong, right? Well, I can almost hear some of the male faction listening tonight, responding with, "Don't you think that's a little bit unfair to say all that and put the onus on us?" Well, I guess I've got to say that us is we, and we is me, and I'm in it with us. Guys, if there is any truth to all of this, take it for what it's worth, and in your own private, unseen moments of aloneness, consider it. Because really, who are we trying to kid? Certainly not God. He sees beneath the surface, and I would say most wives would be charitable enough and even compassionate and very expressive enough in their response and love to be overjoyed to have you and me admit to some of these things. We're not admitting total weakness. We're just being honest. But most of us do have complexes. And I, for one, have lived with failure for so many years that I just don't seem to be able to take much more. I'm humiliated and ashamed by my past track record. Yet by confession to God, it can be erased. We might even ask Him to help heal our memories. I must do this, because if I were to settle on the bleak, dark failure moments, the monuments to my wipeout of the past, and think of even the present examples of this, I couldn't come on the air. I couldn't conduct seminars or concerts. I couldn't appear in public. Someone asked me one time when they saw a weakness, "How dare you get up in front of the public and represent Jesus Christ?" That person walked away without an answer from me. Because as I thought about it later, to think that I would have the audacity to stand up in front of an audience and represent the purity of Jesus Christ.
And were it not for the fact that St. Paul said to all of us, we have this treasure in earthen vessels, that the excellency of the power may be of God and not of us. There's not a man among us who is adequate to stand in front of anyone and represent Christ. Paul himself said, the things that I don't want to do and I know I shouldn't do, they are the things I find myself doing. Those things I should do, I don't do. O wretched man that I am, who shall deliver me? So it takes one to know one. Paul knew it. I certainly know it. And I hope you know it too. But we can take this dearth and bring it to God. In the shower this morning, I had to take a very bothersome emotional feeling that was going through my being of resentment. I said, Lord, I don't want this cloud of resentment to hover over me all day. I release it to you. Please deal with it. Take it away. I don't want it to be lurking around the corner in back of me all day long, especially as I come on the air. So tonight, as we deal with the subject, the silent men, it's not just a gender problem, although some of the things we've mentioned do apply only to the masculine ego, but basically none of us is adequate to represent our Lord. The Apostle Peter certainly wasn't, nor was Moses, nor that great man, King David. We all have character flaws, chinks in the armor. Yet if we look at the record of these men who were weak and who were in the moments of dire depth of despair because of their weakness, we'll find that their greatest ministry came on the heels of their greatest defeat. So perhaps in these moments together tonight, we can be totally, brutally honest with ourselves, and even as this next music is playing, let's clear the decks and ask God to cleanse our hearts, confess to Him those things which we know to be true and we want to get rid of. In this quiet moment, Lord, speak to us in Your power. Amen.

in this quiet moment. Song of prayer, trombone, with the singers unlimited. Night sounds on the air. My name is Bill Pierce, and I read you at this time just about every night during the week on this radio station. How grateful I am to the radio station managers and personnel for allowing us this privilege, and to you for listening. If we can communicate further with you, our mailing address is Night Sounds, Wheaton, Illinois, 60189. Since we take on a different hue and color and subject and topic every night, at this point it's The Silent Men. Dr. Donald Joy, in his book Unfinished Business, said, "A new fraternity is forming all over the world. Already you can begin to identify some of the members. They are men who are being transformed from one degree of powerful gentleness to another. And this comes directly from God's grace. They are assertive but unconditionally controlled by respect for the value of people. They are tough-minded but full of tenderness in their relationships." The Old Testament canon closes with a description of the forming of a new breed of man. There is a single marker, a solitary characteristic of these rehabilitated men. You can spot one in an instant. The final words of the book of Malachi, quote, "See, I will send you the prophet Elijah before the great and dreadful day of the Lord. He will turn the hearts of the fathers to their children, and the hearts of the children to their fathers." Malachi 4, verses 5 and 6. So the call is clear. The real survivalists will be the tough but tender men, fathers, devoted to the nurture and care of children, and their transformation will be in response to the call of Elijah. When Elijah comes, this phrase represents the undying hope that justice and truth will one day control this world. Men, we need a hiding place, not in weakness, but in strength.

We can depend on this right now. Through the power and grace of our Lord Jesus Christ, through his compassion, there is a hiding place, a city of refuge to which we can go for strengthening, for protection, for guidance, for enrichment, for recharging. Lord God, we thank you for speaking to us, both men and women, but as we've dealt with some of the problems of the male populace, Lord, I just open my heart to you, and I pray that my brother will also, that we together may link arms and hearts and psyches before you, that you will fulfill your promise within us, that your strength is made perfect in our weakness.

I particularly want to thank the male segment of our audience for listening tonight. May the Lord have spoken, and may we have heard and listened to what he has to say to both of us. Our mailing address, Night Sounds, Wheaton, Illinois, 60189. Thanks for sharing, and until next time, a peaceful and pleasant good night.

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1: And so what we learn from the first two verses is that this is much more than a simple invasion. There is a spiritual dimension to which the words Babel and Shinar brings us to consider, this spirit of rebellion which our world is under.
2: I read somewhere that the world is getting better and better in so many ways. Better technology, communication, medication is better, overall quality of life. I also read somewhere that the world

0: Submission to sin is obedience and submission to God's word and his will. Rebellion comes when God's order is not followed. When his order is not recognized or respected, there is downfall, just as there was with every major civilization, the Assyrian, the Babylonian, the Greek, the Medo-Persians, and the Romans. And we too will see an end to this civilization because it is a civilization that is walking outside of God's will. And for now, how are we to react in this 69th week of Daniel? As we look out into this world and we wonder, where does the solution lie? We cannot change the whole world. We know that. That's God's job, and he will succeed to do that one day. So are we really living in a better world than years ago? A lot is camouflaged if we think that we are, because there are two things that have never changed over the course of history: the heart of man and the heart of God. Because of our heart, disorder prevails in the world. But because of God's love, he will keep things together enough so that his plan and purpose will find its full accomplishment. Yes, the best is yet to come because of the Lord. Welcome to Shalom Ariel, and welcome to our study in the book of Daniel with Messianic leader Jacques Isaac Gabizon. Be blessed as you listen in, and Shalom.
1: But do you see the contrast between the two verses and what is happening in the rest of the book? How the Lord even makes his enemies confess that he is the King of Kings. Of Cyrus later on, in chapter 6, 26, the next kings, for we see two kings here, even three. In 6:26, Cyrus says, "I make a decree that every dominion of my kingdom must tremble and fear before the God of Israel." Powerful, is it not? Many thought that, by the way, that both Nebuchadnezzar and Cyrus became believers. By the way, I highly doubt it. I highly doubt it. It's not enough, by the way, to recognize the sovereignty of God. One must submit to God. Why didn't these two kings did not pursue their faith in God, nor made God the only God of their kingdom, like the king of Assyria with Jonah, if you remember? They could not, because they did not really believe, like it is today. You know, many still say that God is great, the greatest, but their lives do not reflect this confession. And then is the sovereignty of God. By the way, how do we define the sovereignty of God in there? The sovereignty of God is his right and power of dominion over his creation. He made it. And this is for the best of humanity, for if God leaves it to itself, our history would have stopped a long time ago. The sovereignty of God tells us that the world is not being ruled by chance or by man, but ruled by God. Today, even a sparrow cannot fall without his notice. Yeshua told us so. So he cares about us. Nothing can happen that, you know, to those actually who believe in him, who truly believe in him. At the end, by the way, of the book of Daniel, you will feel, I believe, covered and protected, for his attributes, or the attributes of God, will bring these things upon us. Now back to verse 1 and 2. There's one more thing in there which speaks of the way God writes history in his book. See how it begins. In the third year of the reign of Joachim, many, by the way, have said that there's a mistake in Daniel. Right in the verse, okay, there is a contradiction, they say. Let me show you the apparent contradiction. I say apparent because there are no contradictions in the scriptures. There are apparent ones, which at the end, by the way, when you look into it, it will increase our understanding of the historical context, especially here. Compare Daniel 1:1 to 2 Kings 23:36, which says Joachim was 25 years old when he became king, and he reigned for 11 years in Jerusalem. So how could he have reigned 11 years when after the third year of his reign he was deposed, he was taken away? The book literally begins with such an apparent contradiction. But why? Why? Because at the end, one must approach any reading of the scriptures with faith. A faith which first says that there's no contradictions, that it is all inspired by God. Many read the scriptures as if its validity depends on their understanding of the word. Now, how can we resolve this problem? First, the man Joachim was not supposed to be there. He was not supposed to be there at all. He was anointed king of Judah by Pharaoh of the time, Necho, because he was his pawn. Pharaoh even changed his name to Joachim, for his real name was Eliakim,

0: This fact brings in the other world power in play in Daniel. There were two world powers at that time, Babylon and Egypt. And Israel was in between. However, despite the advice of Jeremiah, who told this king to side with Babylon, this king befriended the loser, Egypt at the time, and which they allowed him to reign for 11 years. But for God, these 11 years did not count. But why mention 3 years? Why three? This is so revealing. This is explained to us in 2 Kings 24. This is after that the Egyptian army was conquered by Babylon in this famous battle of Carchemish, that Joachim served Nebuchadnezzar for 3 years. But then we read that he turned and rebelled against him. And Daniel brings us to the end of these 3 years when this king, as he says in Daniel 1:1, came to Jerusalem to besiege it. This is the Spirit's way of inspiring history. Only what is relevant is revealed. And it makes the reading of the Bible so much more interesting. God will often remove what is not necessary. Like in the genealogy of Jesus in Matthew chapter 1. 3 kings are missing. Why? Because they were not supposed to be there. So we need to read the scriptures from God's perspective. And he will reward us. He will reward us for this. And so what we learn from the first two verses is that this is much more than a simple invasion. There is a spiritual dimension to which the words Babel and Shinar brings us to consider, this spirit of rebellion which our world is under. Also, the mention of these gods at the end of verse 2 shows us that even the Babylonians saw their victories as the triumphs of their God against the God of Israel. And this is another, there's another strong irony at the beginning, by the way, of verse 2. It says like this, it says, and the Lord gave Jehoiakim, king of Judah, into his hand. You know the word gave is natan. That's a gift. He gave him as a gift, right? This is what it means. It doesn't say that Babylon conquered Jerusalem. He did not. For God gave it actually to this man. And at the end, by the way, Babylon itself will be punished. But you know where it will be punished, when it will be punished? It's coming. This is explained to us in Revelation 17 and 18, where it says in 18:8, for this reason, in one day her plague will come. Pestilence and mourning and famine, and she will be what? Burnt with fire, the same as she did to Jerusalem. God has the final word, always. But all these things do not diminish the suffering of the people of God at this time. And we ask one question, by the way. Why did God allow this calamity to fall on his people? Then many thousands died. At the time of the destruction of the second temple, over 1 million people died in 70 AD. And we know lately, 6 million people died. This is when we realize that this moment in history marks, by the way, a major point in the evolution of the Jewish nation. What we see in the first two verses. This moment in Daniel chapter 1 marks the beginning of the times of the Gentiles, a title given by Jesus himself in Luke 21:24. And Jerusalem will be trampled by Gentiles until the time of the Gentiles are fulfilled. This is the time period in the biblical calendar we're still living in and which will end by the second coming of Christ. How did it come about? Why with Daniel? And what does it mean? From the time of David, from the time that David conquered Jerusalem until Daniel, for 490 years, Israel had control over the Temple Mount, where the temple was standing. From the time of Nebuchadnezzar until today and until the second coming, Israel never had full sovereignty over the Temple Mount. This again marked the times of the Gentiles. You know, when the Jews came back to the land of Israel with Zerubbabel, Ezra, and Nehemiah, they were still under foreign domination. They were under the Medo-Persian dominations. After this, they were under the Greek dominations. After this, when the Messiah came, Israel was under Roman dominations. Then after the destruction of the temple, in an attempt to wipe out all memory of the Jews in this land, the Romans changed the name of Israel to Palestine. This is the root of the word. Afterwards, since the 7th century, Israel was under Muslim domination. Then Jews were allowed to pray at the Wailing Wall during various periods of his time in history. But when the city of Jerusalem was divided in 1948, access to the wall was again denied to the Jews. Between 1948 and 1967, the Jews had neither their synagogues nor the wall in Jerusalem. For the 50 synagogues they had in Jerusalem were completely destroyed. Today, although the government of the modern state of Israel is located in Jerusalem, and the old city is now in the hands of the Jews, the Dome of the Rock, a Muslim mosque, still stands in the area where Solomon's Temple stands, because we are in the times of the Gentiles. And so, Daniel brings us to the beginning of this time, which also marks the beginning of the diaspora of the Jewish people. From this time on, the majority of the Jews live outside of the nations, as Moses predicted, even before they entered the land. In Leviticus 26, 33, he says, "I will scatter you," God says, "among the nations and draw out a sword after you. Your land shall be desolate and your cities waste." And here we can see the history of Israel for the last 2,500 years and still going on, but God also promised that he will gather them back. This we'll see also in the book of Daniel. So we have in this book a panorama of the world history and also of the history of Israel. And while there always was a time when judgment cannot be averted, this is something beautiful here, by the way. God, in his mercy and grace, being always afflicted in all his people's afflictions, always devised ways to alleviate their suffering as he did all the time. To the Jews of the time of the Babylonians, he sent three powerful prophets: Daniel, Ezekiel, and Jeremiah. Three prophets who lived the judgment with the people and saw the horrors of the Babylonians, but kept the faith and greatly encouraged the people by their behavior and by their prophecies. There were three invasions, the first in 605 BC. In this one, Daniel was part of the first. He was there walking with the people, and with him God performed great miracles for the people. He brought Daniel right on the top of the invading government. Daniel became prime minister of Babylon, surely to make the treatment of the Israelites there more tolerable.
1: Don't go away. We'll be right back with the second half of our program coming up just after this message. As we wind up for the second part of our program today, we would like to remind our listeners how blessed and privileged we feel to be part of your radio day. We pray that the messages you hear will instruct you, edify you, and encourage you to love the Lord more and follow him into obedience in even greater ways. We are all changed by the challenges and transformed by the trials of life. And as we walk them together, we keep looking up to him who is mighty to break down the walls of Jericho that stand before us and to hand over to us the spiritual victories in life. Yeshua has broken down the greatest barrier, the greatest wall that has separated us from God the Father. Thank you, listeners, for joining us in prayer and in financial support for this ministry. If you have it on your heart to give to this ministry, then you can by logging on to our congregation website at BethAriel.ca. And if God leads you to contribute from the treasures that God has blessed you with for the continuation of this radio ministry. Shalom, shalom, as we begin part two of today's program.
0: Daniel is from the tribe of Judah. And he brings out the sovereignty of God and speaks of the small stone which shatters all the kingdoms of this world and becomes the last kingdom on earth, the kingdom where the Son of Man, as he's called, the Messiah, will be King of Kings. Daniel reminds us of the Messiah's office of King.
1: Yeshua the Messiah occupies all three anointed offices of God, the role of prophet, priest, and king to come. Yeshua gave short-term prophecies, his crucifixion, resurrection, the destruction of the temple, the coming of the Holy Spirit, and he also gave long-term prophecies, the world wars, the seven churches of Revelation, the end-time judgments of the sheep and the goats, and of course, his own return. But the prophets were never limited to only foretelling, but also to forthtelling, and we need to listen when a prophet speaks. Why? Because these words of the prophets were from God. But with Yeshua the prophet, we see that his words are not only from God, but he himself is the word of God, the word made flesh.
2: flesh. He is the very epitome of truth. And as it says in Deuteronomy 18:15, you must listen to him. But let's consider the difference between Moses and Yeshua. Rabbi Levi Ben-Gershon said, Moses, by the miracles which he wrought, brought a single nation to the worship of God, but the Messiah will draw all people to the worship of God. It's interesting how both Moses and Yeshua shared similar backgrounds and experiences. Both of them, for example, spent their early years in Egypt, and both of them, towards the end of their years, had their faces shine God's glory. But while Moses had to wear a veil in order to cover up the diminishing glory of the Mosaic covenant, Yeshua's light and glory will never diminish in authority, brightness, or purpose. And while Moses the prophet was unable to enter into the promised land because of disobedience, Yeshua, the perfect prophet who never sinned, is able to take our sins and allow us to cross over into the promised land and into eternity. All hail Yeshua, prophet, priest, and king. Welcome to Shalom Ariel, and welcome to this new study that we have just begun in the book of Daniel with Messianic leader Jacques Isaac Gabizon. Be blessed as you listen in, and Shalom.
0: See, the Lord will always prepare the way for his own. He will be there. He will set up people there to alleviate the suffering of his people. At the second invasion, 8 years later, in 597 BC, Ezekiel was sent to walk with the captives of Israel. They had with them a bold and fearless prophet who encouraged and prepared them for the destruction of the temple 10 years later, with a description of the temple in heaven and with a detailed description of the new temple in the Messianic time to come, enough to make their walk to Babylon worth it. And in Israel, for those who stayed there, was another prophet who encouraged them, and he reassured the people of the presence of God, even in dire trial, Jeremiah, who witnessed all three invasions, but stood as a pillar for the believers in Israel. And we know that Jeremiah went three times to Babylon. He was allowed back. Perhaps he also accompanied the Israelites during the three deportations and came back. You see, God always looked after his own. He was present all these times, even though sometimes we think he's not here. This is a familiar blueprint of our Father, who is always looking for our welfare. A similar thing happened when Jacob and his family went, when they went to Egypt, to make things easy for them. God raised Joseph also to be prime minister of Egypt, right next to Pharaoh, so to make life easier for his people. Later, when the Jews were under Persian domination in 478 BC, there was an edict formulated which gave a date when all the Jews of the kingdom will be annihilated. But Esther was already in the highest position possible in the kingdom. She was the wife of the king. This thing Haman did not know. We can see this protection with the first churches as well. As it became difficult for the believers in Jerusalem because of constant persecution, God sent Paul to establish other congregations who helped their brothers and sisters in Jerusalem, and which became a refuge for them when they had to immigrate out of Jerusalem or they were kicked out of the city. And we will see that in chapter 3 of Daniel, that as Daniel's three friends were thrown into the burning oven, who was there waiting for them? Yeshua was there. He was there. God is always present. He is always present. And considering each of these great prophets, during the first diaspora, we're reminded of our Savior. Jeremiah, was the son of the high priest, Hilkiah, and believed to have been the high priest of the time. The Targum of Lamentation begins with the words, Jeremiah, the prophet and high priest. And so we have a high priest witnessing the destruction of the temple and walking with the people to their country of captivity. Today our high priest is Yeshua, who also walks with us everywhere we go to comfort and support us. Jeremiah speaks of the Messiah office of priest the week after. And he brings out the sovereignty of God and speaks of the small stone which shatters all the kingdoms of this world and becomes the last kingdom on earth, the kingdom where the Son of Man, as he's called, the Messiah, will be King of Kings. Daniel reminds us of the Messiah's office of king. And Ezekiel, You know, he prophesies of the one future temple of the millennium and of the one who we will see when we attain actually our eternal abode, heaven. Ezekiel is a prophet, and his words were those of a prophet of hope. He reminds us of the office of the Messiah's prophet. Jeremiah then brings to mind the Yeshua priestly's office. Daniel, his office of king. And Ezekiel, his office of prophet. You see, Jesus is there. He's all over the book. We're going to see him even at every verse. In all these three prophets, we can see God always protects his own, just like we are in Yeshua. You probably remember this Jewish story about a rabbi who was forced by persecution to leave his homeland and to wander about a distant country. His only earthly possessions, other than the clothing he wore and a copy of the scriptures, were a lamp by which he studied and a donkey upon which he rode. Late one evening, after a long day's journey, he came upon a small village where he sought shelter for the night. The villagers, however, turned him away. The only shelter this weary rabbi was able to find was next to a wall which surrounded a well on the outskirts of the village. So trying to make the best of the situation, he lit his lamp and began to read from the scriptures. Soon a violent wind arose and repeatedly blew out the lamp. Unable to read in the darkness, he reclined against the wall and tried to go to sleep. His rest was soon disturbed, however, by a nearby roar of a lion. He looked over the wall just in time to see the lions dragging the slaughtered donkey into the underbrush. And so the rabbi was overwhelmed with distress, grief, and a sense of self-pity. He tried praying to God, but his prayers were hindered by the many complaints and embitterment sentiments that he had. The next morning, upon awaking and coming from behind the shelter of the wall, he beheld a shocking sight. On the streets of the village lay mutilated bodies of villagers slain by a vicious band of marauders who had descended from the hills during the night. It was only then that the rabbis began to understand and to put his losses in perspective. If the villagers had received him, he would have been killed. If the lion had not killed and dragged away his donkey, its presence may have given him away. If he had learned a valuable lesson, something great is gained from great loss. And besides which, if his lamp stayed lit, right, they would have known where he was. There's one thing. I want to read that verse that God said to Abraham. Behold, I am with you, and I will keep you wherever you go, and I will bring you back to this land. These words are for us as well. He is always with us. This is a story of Daniel, if you want, in a short verse. With all of this, we did not get to know Daniel, the man, yet. I will close by mentioning what great quality of his personality, one that stands out. We will see that Daniel especially stands as a man of uncompromising integrity. This is an especially timely topic for our days because the spirit of compromise is flourishing around us. Some are watering down the word of God by introducing foreign things into our congregations and slowly accepting what God abhors. Daniel does not only speak of the end times of Israel and of the nations, but also and indirectly of the prophecies of the end time of the church. For the spirit of compromise is always a sign, an overture to apostasy. To the church of Laodicea, which is not a church at all, and which will represent the church of Babel, the church of the tribulation, the last one found in the tribulation. It's starting today. You know, I recently read, you know, an article which spoke about our ocean. You know, I was surprised to find out that to date we have explored only 5% of the ocean. That is surprising because so little is known about, you know, the ocean, which covers 70% of the planet. You know, it drives the weather. It regulates the temperature. It was only in 2012 that one human reached the deepest point ever reached, 11 kilometers deep. His name was James Cameron, who arrived at the bottom to collect scientific data, but his submarine was specially designed to support all the pressure. And you know, when he went there, he realized he was not alone. There were fish in there. You know, these fish cope with extreme pressure in an entirely different way. They did not need a submarine. They don't build thick skins. They remained free and were swimming around like there was nothing. They actually compensate for the outside pressure through equal and opposite pressure inside themselves. Believers today, likewise, don't have to be hard and thick skin as long as they appropriate God's power within to equal the pressure outside. This you can do with the word of God. Daniel is one who lived under tremendous pressure from all sides. He was with them. He learned the way they think. He learned their religion. He ate with them. Actually, not always. Actually, he didn't eat with them. That's true. But he was with them all the time. He didn't fall. He stood strong, and we're going to find out why. We said it's because the word of God, and we're going to find out where in the word of God he went in order to get all that he knows. Let's bow ahead in prayer. Again, Heavenly Father, we're so grateful for your word. We're so grateful for these prophets, and especially Daniel, Lord. As we're beginning this book, Lord, we ask for wisdom, understanding, knowledge, you know, to be like him, because this world is not getting better. And so we need your word, we need your spirit, Lord. And so may the Lord send us help and blessings from his sanctuary in heaven and grant us support from on high. And to the congregation, the Lord bless you and keep you. The Lord makes his face shine upon you and be gracious to you. The Lord lift up his countenance upon you and give you peace. So they shall put my name on the children of Israel, and I will bless them. Amen. May the Lord bless you all. This is great.
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0: Psalm 86. Bow down thine ear, O Lord, hear me, for I am poor and needy. Preserve my soul, for I am holy. O thou my God, save thy servant that trusteth in thee. Be merciful unto me, O Lord, for I cry unto thee daily. Rejoice the soul of thy servant, for unto thee, O Lord, do I lift up my soul. For thou, Lord, art good, and ready to forgive, and plenteous in mercy unto all them that call upon thee. Give ear, O Lord, unto my prayer, and attend to the voice of my supplications. In the day of my trouble I will call upon thee, for thou wilt answer me. Among the gods there.
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2: Welcome to 15 Minutes in the Word with New York Times bestselling author Joyce Meyer. On today's program, Joyce will be teaching from Galatians and Philippians. Galatians is all about God's amazing grace. We'll learn how the power of the Holy Spirit is what enables us to do what God asks of us, not our own strength and effort. Meanwhile, Philippians teaches us about joy and how true, lasting joy comes only through faith in Jesus Christ and serving others. Now, here's Joyce with today's teaching.
3: I have marveled and pondered as a minister things that sometimes, and I don't mean this judgmentally, I just don't get it. Maybe something will come out about a certain minister that he's been having an affair or whatever for the last 3 years. I do not grasp how anybody could be doing that and stand here and do this. I would be petrified to do that. I mean, that's a holy thing to handle the Word of God and to stand in front of God's people and be an example. Now, I know we're human and we can make mistakes, but at least if you're going to do something like that, don't do it behind a pulpit. That's a holy place for God. No reverential fear. Are you understanding me? So, yes, we're free from the law, and we live under grace. And thank God we live in the dispensation of grace. I love grace. I love the mercy of God. I love knowing that my sins are forgiven and that God's never going to give up on me. But I also love God enough that I'm going to spend every waking moment of my life trying to do what I believe He wants me to do. Wait a minute. Not because I'm afraid that He'll get mad at me if I don't. God doesn't want us to try to do what's right to get Him to love us. He wants us to love Him so much because He loves us that we want to do what's right. And so we work to do what's right because of that. One of the most important things in Galatians chapter 1 is found in verse 10. And I've missed my whole sermon here. I'm going to have a mess to clean up, aren't I, Mike? I'm supposed to be writing a book off of this, so. Galatians 1:10, Paul said, if I were seeking to be popular with people, or if I was seeking the approval of man, am I seeking the approval of man or of God? If I'm trying to please man, if I were still trying to please man, I would not now be a servant of Christ. Wow. He's got a great section here on people pleasing. That if I'm going to live trying to please people instead of trying to please God, I'm going to miss everything that God has for me in my life. Come on. Let's read this Galatians 1:10 through 24. For now, am I seeking the approval of man or of God? Or am I trying to please man? If I were still trying to please man, I would not now be a servant of Christ. For I would have you know, brothers, that the gospel that was preached by me is not man's gospel. For I did not receive it from any man, nor was I taught it, but I received it through a revelation of Jesus Christ. For you have heard of my former life in Judaism, how I persecuted the church of God violently and tried to destroy it. And I was advancing in Judaism beyond many of my own age among my people. So extremely zealous was I for the traditions of my father. But when he who had set me apart before I was born, see, you're set apart before you're born for something. Amen. Every single one of us were set apart before we're even born for something. When he called me by his grace and was pleased to reveal his son in me in order that I might preach him among the Gentiles. Now, look at the last line of verse 16. I did not immediately consult with anyone. I love that. He said, when God called me, I didn't go ask 10 people if they thought it was all right. I can tell you, when God called me, I didn't know anybody that thought it was all right. Even Dave didn't like it the first few weeks because he didn't understand why God called me and not him. But he's a smart man. It didn't take him very long, and he listened to God. God said, I've called her, and if you do what I want you to do, you'll be happy. If you let her do what I want her to do, she'll be happy. If you don't do what you're supposed to be doing in life, you are not going to be happy. Running from God is not a happy place to be. And Paul says he was not impressed by people. He didn't have to hang out with the important people to feel good about himself. He already knew who he was. So if somebody didn't like what he was doing, it didn't concern him that much. Now, the Bible does say that we should live to please our neighbor and not please ourselves. And you say, well, then, wait a minute. You're saying, don't please people, please people. Which do you want us to do, Joyce? Well, the thing is we do live to please people, but if pleasing people means I can't please God. Okay, I'll get out here in the mud for a minute and see what happens. A woman's married to an unsaved man. He refuses to let her go to church. What should she do? Go anyway. You say, why? Because that's something God has called her to do. Smith Wigglesworth's wife did that. He was a great preacher, great man of faith. But he told his wife that she couldn't go to church, and she'd go, and every time she'd come home, he'd have her locked out of the house, and she'd sleep on the back porch. And then in the morning when he'd let her in, she'd, good morning, Smithy, and she'd cook his breakfast and be just as sweet and nice. He ended up getting saved and becoming a fantastic preacher. Let me tell you something. When somebody tells you not to read your Bible, not to go to church, you know, all these kinds of things, they're not even going to respect you if you don't do what you know is right in your heart to do. They might get mad. You know, people that you let control you, they don't respect you. I'm going to find one person here that's alive that I can talk to. If you're in relationship with somebody and you let them push you around all the time, they don't respect you. There's actually a part of them that wants you to stand up to them. And they're going to get mad at first. But if you stand your ground, it could be the thing that turns their life around. Amen. Boy, I do not know where I'm at, but I got 3 minutes to figure it out and get out of here. Oh, I've been really bad tonight. Actually, I'm getting it preached, just not in the order I was supposed to. What are some of the things you can get into works of the flesh about? Trying to change yourself by yourself. How many of you have just frustrated yourself no end trying to change yourself, and the more you try, the worse you act? And it's not that God doesn't want us to try. We make an effort, but it has to be an effort in and through God asking for his help, not us making our own plan and then expecting God to bless it. Do you understand the difference? It's one thing if I go to church and I hear a message on the importance of words. And this is what I used to do. So I would go home and think, I'm not saying a thing. And so I would just, and then people say, what is wrong with you? And then that's right. You don't like it if I talk. You don't like it if I don't talk. Can't do anything right no matter what you do. People aren't happy. Anybody out there? Okay. Well, what I should have done was been convicted by the message. Yes, Lord, I have problems with my mouth. I agree with you. I want to change, God, but I cannot change if you don't change me. Help me, Lord. Help me. If you leave God out of the equation, it's never going to work, and all you're ever going to have is frustration because of the works of the flesh. Another thing that's works of the flesh, and this is even almost worse than trying to change yourself, and that's try to change other people. I don't even have time to get into that. How about trying to force those that you love to love God? Woo, boy. Frustration. How about trying to make people like you and accept you? Here's a good one. How about trying to make God hurry? Now that is really a waste of time. Worry is works of the flesh, because it's our energy trying to solve our problem that only God has the answer to. Reasoning is work of the flesh. You can ponder something, but when you reason to the point where you get confused, now you've gone too far, because confusion is not from God. So we are to avoid works of the flesh and learn to live by faith. We're no longer living under the law, but we still have moral and ethical codes that God has written in our heart that we need to obey. We don't need to be afraid of God, but we need to have a reverential fear of God, knowing that he's almighty, that he means what he says. And if we want to have a good life, then we need to do what he says. Amen. So Paul's coming in with this message, this great message now of grace, which they had never heard. And you'll find out as we go on tomorrow that the Jews that were being saved, man, they had such a hard time with the Gentiles being included, because the Jews hated the Gentiles because they followed the law and the Gentiles didn't even know the law. So now Paul comes along and says, oh, God's going to forgive these guys too, even though they never even tried to follow the law. Well, can you imagine what that did to the Jewish mentality?
4: We don't need to go through life frustrated, because God loves us and wants to help. He's right there waiting for us to exchange our trying for trusting. Galatians 3:10 in the Message version of the Bible says, anyone who tries to live by his own effort, independent of God, is doomed to failure. This means we simply cannot live in victory without God's help. Grace makes all the difference. It's his power which overcomes whatever struggle we face. When we are faithful in doing whatever we can do in a situation, God will pour out his grace to do what we can't do.
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8: Galatians chapter 1, verses 3 and 4, given to us from the Word of God to again point out that our problems don't come from God Himself. It doesn't come from Jesus Christ. And it comes from the world, it comes from our own flesh, and it comes from the world, the flesh, and Satan himself. That's Satan and demonic forces in this earth. But God is not mentioned there. It's nowhere in the Word of God that God is our problem, God is our answer, from the Old Testament to the New Testament. You say, yeah, but the Old Testament says that God brought these things in. There's times when God can't stop it. Okay, He's told us how to, but there's times we want to just run into the street like a child and we face those cars coming thinking we're greater than all that and actually put ourselves in tempting the devil. And even Jesus said that, I will not tempt the Lord my God by walking into the midst of problems or throwing myself off of a building thinking God will deliver me. That's not what happens. But there's times again when we put ourselves in harm's way and refuse to listen to God, and we can't blame God when the problems come along. No, that happened from the world system. Notice again, Galatians chapter 1, verses 3 and 4. Grace be to you and peace from God the Father and the Lord Jesus Christ, who gave himself in exchange for our sins. That's the cross, that he might deliver us. First part of deliverance comes when we accept Jesus Christ as Lord and Savior. Then the part of us that delivers us from this present evil world, and that's the world system, is following the Word of God. The Word of God gives us His plans. The Word of God gives us His plans for deliverance, and the Word of God also tells us that our weapons are superior to Satan. We are in a military fight against a military world, and our weapons are greater. Greater is he that's in you than he that's in the world. And the shield of faith, the sword of the Spirit, the helmet of salvation, feet covered with the gospel of Jesus Christ, plus more. It simply means we have greater weapons than Satan does, and we just need to stand firm. And having done all to stand, keep on standing. Why? Because you're going to win this thing. Have you been knocked down before, Bob? Yes, I have, many times. But what do you do? Get back up. The righteous keep getting back up. The point of it is I'm just going to outlast the devil. And if it goes 10 rounds, 15 rounds, I don't go to a specific number of rounds. I just go until I'm standing and the devil's on the floor. He has to give up after a while. He'll come back later, try again. But even with Jesus, it took 3 times. It is written, it is written, it is written. And Satan had to leave for a while. It's the same way with us. He'll leave, but it'll be for a while. He'll go out and figure out a new plan, come back to us. But in each case, God has told us what's going to bring us out. The verse we looked at says, 1 John 5:19, even though we have been saved, we are left in this world for a reason. First of all, we've been left here so we can grow in the things of God and bring in other converts and then turn them into disciples. He's left us here. A convert alone goes to heaven, but a disciple takes other people with him. 1 John 5:19 says the whole world lies in wickedness. Notice that the whole world lies in wickedness. It didn't say the wickedness comes from God, because there is no wickedness in God. Deliverance comes from the Lord in a wicked world. Again, the 3 things that cause us is the world, the flesh, and the devil. Those are the 3 things that can cause us to sin, temptation coming against us, and God's name is not mentioned there. 1 John 2:16, for all that is in the world is not of the Father. And it says there in the world system, this is not of the Father. It is of the transgression of Adam and opening the door for Satan and the curse to come in. And the first Adam got us into this mess. The last Adam is the one that gets us out of this mess. So we are left in a world with a curse still in it. Romans chapter 8, verse 22 and verse 23, we know. You know, there's your key right there. What do you know? What gets you out of trouble is not screaming to God, yelling to him, throwing yourself on the floor, having a temper tantrum. No, it says, we know what's going to get you out of this problem is what you know, falling back on what you know. You may not know what you're getting into totally, but you don't have to know the devil's plan. You know God's plan, and God's plan is he already knows the devil's plan and has simply made a way of escape before the problem ever came. I don't have to know where Satan's coming from. I don't have to know all of his plans. I have my plans, which came from God, and I know the whole creation groans and travails in pain together until now. The whole of creation includes all of the plants, all the animals, the atmosphere around the earth. Satan is the god of this world and also the prince of the power of the air. He controls demonic forces in the atmosphere around us, and he controls the nations around us. But there's going to come a day when Jesus Christ will come back. And on that day, the kingdoms of this world will become the kingdoms of our God and of his Christ, and he shall reign forever. And forever. I like to think of it this way. God owns the earth. Satan just has an apartment here. He has a temporary lease on this earth, but his lease is going to come to an end and God will not renew it. And that will happen at the coming of the Lord Jesus Christ. In that time, Satan's out to trash this planet. He's the worst leaser that God's ever had. He turned it over to Adam and Eve, and they were taking good care of the earth, but they turned it over to this rotten guy called Satan. And Satan has come in and tried to destroy the earth, and even right now trying to take control of the entire thing. He's trying to get rid of Christians, get rid of Israel, stop God in his tracks and Jesus Christ in his tracks, and simply take over this planet. But it's not going to work. We're even told in the Word of God, according to God's foreknowledge and God's plan of what's going to happen. And God, who in prophecy has kept every single word of his prophecies up until now, will also take care of that. We know the whole world groans and travails in pain together until now. The earth is under a curse. It's a temporary curse, and it will last until the time Jesus comes back. And when Jesus comes back, finally the curse will be gone. And what happens at that time is all of nature will cry out in glorious praise, and the trees will clap their hands, the oceans will clap their hands, because the curse has now been taken away, and they will applaud the day of the coming of the Lord Jesus Christ. Verse 23, not only they, that's all of nature, but ourselves also, who have the first fruits of the Spirit, that's the new birth. Notice it's called the first fruits because there's other fruits coming after it, two more. We're going to have a resurrection body, and then one day we're going to be with God forever in heaven. So we're working on this one. Every day we're getting better in our thinking because that's the renewing of the mind, and one day we'll even have a resurrection body. But the first fruits of our salvation is the new birth itself. Even we also groan within ourselves, waiting for the adoption, that is the redemption of our body. It's our body that's in contact with the world, and this is where the nature of the flesh is. But if we are spiritually minded, we don't fulfill the lusts of the flesh. But if we're carnally minded, then at that point, we simply open ourselves up to the attacks of the devil. It simply comes back. Our flesh can tempt us, the world can tempt us, and Satan and demonic forces can tempt us, but they do not come from God. So we are waiting for the adoption, that is the redemption of our body, that is the resurrection of the church at the coming of Jesus Christ at the rapture, and the world is waiting for 7 years after that when the millennium will begin. We groan because we are left in a world filled with adversity and filled with trials. Take a look at 2 Corinthians chapter 5 and verse 2. While you're going there, again, I just want to say thank you. I take an opportunity in every broadcast to thank God for those who stand with me, those who are partners with this ministry, who those have been listening for some time and believe in what we're doing. And I take up all subjects, the Word of God. We go into many passages of the Word of God because why? For 33 years, I was a pastor. We taught throughout the entire Word of God, verse by verse, Old Testament, New Testament. Sunday mornings, I took up topics in the Word of God. And so this is what I'm doing. And I basically become your pastor. But what I'm doing now, and I don't take the place of your pastor, I'm a pastor in your life. I'm not your local church. Go to your local church, send your tithes there, give your tithes there. But when it comes to offerings above that, that's what I'm asking for, an offering of your life, first of all, your heart, first of all. And if I have your heart and I have your attention, I have your love, then money will follow that. I don't want you giving to me out of obligation or necessity. I want you giving out of love. 1 Corinthians 13:3 tells us this. And so in these verses of scripture we've been looking at, it simply comes back to that God is speaking to a group of people that I want to speak to, those that are really dedicated to become disciples of the Lord Jesus Christ. I thank God for those who now support me, surround me, and I'd like for you to become a part of that if you're not right now. And many of you already have that knowing in your heart. There's a certain drawing together. There's a certain link between us. And that link is that you know what I stand for and you agree with that. And so if God has spoken to you, what are you waiting for? Just join me as a partner. Say, well, I just don't have that much money. Well, listen, whatever you have, start giving. And I'm not asking for a certain amount. I'm asking you to just simply step out. And as you purpose in your heart, give. You may hear from the Holy Spirit. In fact, I ask you to pray and ask the Holy Spirit what He would have you to do. And then beyond that, if you don't have anything from the Holy Spirit, He trusts you. Just open up your heart and say, what can I do? And start to give. And watch God bless you. Not only it'll fulfill the ministry here, but when you give out of love and give out of proper motive, it will come back to you. Go to my website, bobyandian.com. There's a place on there where you too can join me as a partner. Romans 8:22 says again, we know. That's the key right there. We know what we know will get us through, that the whole creation groans and travails in pain together until now. And not only they, but ourselves also who have the first fruits of the Spirit, even we also groan within ourselves, waiting for that day of the adoption, that is the redemption of our body. 2 Corinthians 5:2 says this, we groan because we are left with adversities and trials in this earth. God doesn't bring them. He gives us answers, not problems, okay? And once we face the world around us and we stand on God's answers, which are the Word of God, we can overcome the Satan that's in this world, the flesh that we are right now under control, that tries to control us, but also the world system. 2 Corinthians 5:2, in this, that is our body, we groan, earnestly desiring to be clothed upon with our house, which is from heaven, that is a resurrection body. What am I waiting for ultimately? The final redemption and the third part of the redemption that I face. Number one, salvation was in my spirit. Next of all, daily salvation, perfecting of the thoughts I have, the renewing of the mind, and finally, the last will be my body, a resurrection body. That's what will ultimately bring me in, and I will have no more temptations because I'll be taken out of this world system, away from Satan, raptured into heaven, and also my body will be made brand new. And that time, finally, okay, until then, if you die physically and go to heaven right now and Jesus hasn't come yet, you're released from that area called your flesh and also from the world system around you, from Satan too. But there's coming a day you'll even have a resurrection body like the Lord Jesus Christ. And we're really, really looking forward to that day. And so 2 Corinthians 5:2 simply says again, in this body we groan. Not only does nature groan around us because of the curse, the one part of us still attached to the curse of this earth is our flesh. And the real happening in the garden was this, is that the curse that came in entered into the dust of the ground, and anything made of dust received that curse.
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8: Paul told us in Philippians chapter 1, verses 3 through 5, I thank my God at every remembrance of you, always in every prayer of mine, making requests for you, all with joy for your partnership in the gospel from the first day until now. 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I pray for my givers, my partners, my fellow ministers of the Word of God. 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
9: Even though God is holy and righteous, we come to Him as those who've been redeemed, cleansed, and are being cleansed continually by the blood of Christ. And so therefore, we have the privilege of coming without fear. We have the privilege of coming, as He says, boldly before Him. We have the privilege of coming asking for great blessings. You see, when you come to God and you say, "Now, Lord, I know I shouldn't ask too much." Let me ask you a question. How much could you ask for that would exhaust the resources of God?
10: There's a certain fascination about royalty and the distant, unique lifestyle they live. But God is a different kind of king, one who invites us to love Him and get to know Him. Stay with us now for In Touch, the teaching ministry of Dr. Charles Stanley, and hear about your access to our Creator's throne of grace.
9: If I should ask you, why don't you think you spend more time praying and talking to God? I wonder how you would answer that. Or if I should ask, why is not your intimacy, your relationship with Him, more intimate, and why is it not more meaningful and more rewarding than it is? Well, I believe if you and I understood who God is and what He's really like, and if we understood

We would speak with him more often. Our relationship with him would be far more intimate than it is. We would sense a greater intimacy with him, a greater joy about him, a sense of fulfillment and contentment and strength and power. Our faith would be stronger, our confidence would be greater if we understood who is this God to whom we go and what does he mean when he says we can come to him in time of trouble and find grace to help in time of need. Well, I want you to turn, if you will, to Hebrews chapter 4, and the title of this message is The Throne of Grace. And it is a throne that all of us at some time or the other who are believers, oftentimes I certainly hope, come to this throne, and some people who think they're coming to it and getting answers to prayer cannot because the door is closed because of their relationship to God. So I want us to look at this passage and see what he says. And if you'll begin with me in the 14th verse of the 4th chapter of Hebrews, he says, "Since then," speaking of Christ, "we have a great high priest who has passed through the heavens, Jesus the Son of God, let us hold fast our confession." Listen to this. "For we do not have a high priest who cannot sympathize with our weaknesses, but one who has been tempted in all things as we are, yet without sin." And this is his way of saying, look, the one you're speaking to is one who understands where you've been, where you are, and the things you're going to face. "Let us therefore draw near with confidence to the throne of grace that we may receive mercy and may find grace to help in time of need." Now listen to that. "Let us therefore draw near with confidence to the throne of grace that we may receive mercy and may find grace to help in time of need." Now, what is this idea of a throne? When he talks about the throne of grace, what is he referring to here? When we think about a throne, we think about royalty. We think about power. We think of authority. We think in terms of dignity. And so what he's saying here is that God, our Heavenly Father, is seated upon a throne. Dignity, royalty, power, authority. Here is the head of the whole human race, Almighty God seated upon his throne. And you'll recall in the 8th chapter of Romans, if you'll turn there for a moment, 8th chapter of Romans, he reminds us of who is seated with the Father and what he's doing. He says in the 34th verse that Jesus Christ, who is at the right hand of God, sitting there making intercession for us. So at the throne of God, there's God the Father and God his Son. And so when we think about the throne, we think in terms of two people seated on that throne, and that is God the Father and God his Son, the Lord Jesus Christ. Now, if the only thrones talked about in the Bible was a throne of judgment and a throne of holiness and a throne of glory, frankly, I would be a little bit discouraged because think about this. If you and I had to come to a throne of judgment, what would we be concerned about but condemnation? If we had to come to a throne of holiness, what would we be concerned about but a sense of our own sinfulness? If we came to a throne of glory, what we'd be concerned about is the awe and the wonder of the majesty and the radiance and the glory and the power of Almighty God. So he does not say to us here in this passage, therefore, I come to the throne of judgment, come to the throne of holiness, come to the throne of glory. But he says, let us come to the throne of grace, where we will find grace and mercy and grace help in time of need. So the throne of God is a place of position, of power. And I want you to go back, if you will, to Isaiah chapter 6 for a moment, because Isaiah, in this 6th chapter, gives us the best description in the Old Testament of the throne of God. And Isaiah tells us here what he saw. He says in the 6th chapter, beginning in verse 1, listen to this. "In the year of King Uzziah's death, I saw the Lord sitting on a throne, lofty and exalted, with the train of his robe filling the temple. Seraphim stood above him," that is, these angel beings, "each having 6 wings, with 2 he covered his face, with 2 he covered his feet, and with 2 he flew. And one called out to another and said, Holy, holy, holy is the Lord of hosts. The whole earth is full of his glory. And Isaiah says, as he saw this, the foundation of the threshold trembled at the voice of him who called out, while the temple was filling with smoke. Then he said, when I saw this, then I said, woe is me, for I am ruined because I'm a man of unclean lips. I live among a people of unclean lips, for my eyes have seen the King, the Lord of hosts. Then one of the seraphim," he says, "flew

0: the hem of a burning coal in his hand, which he had taken from the altar with tongs. And he touched my mouth with it and said, Behold, this has touched your lips, and your iniquity is taken away, and your sin is forgiven. Then Isaiah says, I heard a voice of the Lord saying, Whom shall I send? And who will go for us? Then I said, Here am I, send me. What I want you to notice is this. When he, in the presence of Almighty God, looked upon this throne of holiness, his first response was, Woe is me. That is, he felt his own sinfulness and his own condemnation. And here in this passage, he says, Let us therefore draw near with confidence to the throne of grace, not judgment, not holiness, not even a throne of the glory and the awe and the wonder and the majesty of God, but rather a throne of grace, where he says we will find mercy and help in time of need. In 1 Corinthians chapter 3, when he talks about the judgment of the Christians, and he says we'll be judged so as by fire, and when we stand in the presence of Christ at the bema seat and give an account for our life, what is it going to be like to stand in the presence of a holy God? Well, we live in an age that is so absolutely unholy and irreverent, we've lost all sense of the holiness of God. We are very, very irreverent about so many things. And so each generation, it seems, comes into a lifestyle where things are less holy and more irreverent than ever before. So when we think in terms of a holy God and a righteous God, and we hear people talk about, well, you just talk to the man upstairs, or, you know, you just talk to God, just any old way, any old body, any old person, any old way can just talk to God. That isn't what the Bible says. And in the Old Testament, if you'll think about the sacredness and the holiness by which they entered into the presence of God, you remember in the tabernacle, in the temple, the holy of holy places, where only the high priest could go once a year, and at the mercy seat on the Ark of the Covenant, which was a symbolical of the presence of God. And the very idea of the presence of God, a God of justice and holiness and a God of glory, they wouldn't even think about trying to go past that veil into the Holy of Holies. And even the high priest appointed by God could go only once a year. And if he violated the rules, God would strike him dead. You see, God intended for them to learn the lesson of his holiness. And that's why he gave the tabernacle, the Holy of Holies, and the temple with the Holy of Holies, because God was in the process of teaching them his holiness and his righteousness and his justice and his judgment. But what happened when Jesus Christ was crucified? You remember? The Bible says the veil in the temple was rent how? From top to bottom, God flung it open to say, now all men can have access to Almighty God. So he says in this passage that you and I have the privilege of coming to what? Of coming to a throne of grace, because that means you and I have the opportunity of coming into the presence of Almighty God. And that has been made possible by, if you will remember, he says in this 14th verse, that you and I have a great high priest, the Lord Jesus Christ. How is it and why would God then move from a situation where the symbol of his presence was so sacred and so holy that no one except the appointed high priest could come, and then all of a sudden, he says that anyone and everyone and all persons can come into the presence of God? Because when Jesus died, here's what he did. He took the sin debt of the world upon him at the cross. And what he did, he took away our guilt. And those of us who receive Jesus Christ as our personal Savior have now been clothed in the righteousness of Christ. He says, now you and I are living and reigning in righteousness because God has done something on the inside of us that is so absolutely dramatic. He has so changed us that even he says we have become holy. That is, we are sanctified in his sight. Now listen carefully. You and I may not always act holy, our behavior may not be, but he says on the inside of us, that which dwells within us is holy. He calls him the Holy Spirit. Jesus Christ says, I'm abiding in you and you're abiding in me. We are the holy sons and daughters of a holy God. And while our conduct and our behavior on the outside may not always be that, on the inside, we are the holy children of God. So when you look at this throne, we're talking about a throne of grace. Listen, at the throne of grace, God is not dispensing judgment and condemnation. He is not there to remind us of our sinfulness and our wickedness and our vileness. He is there to remind us of what His Son did for us, and that He is a righteous, holy God indeed, but He is a God of grace. At the throne of grace, God is dispensing love and mercy and goodness and kindness. Does that mean that He does not remind us of our sinfulness? No, it doesn't mean that. We have the Holy Spirit living on the inside of us to convict us of our sin. But He says, come to the throne of grace, where you will find mercy and help in time of need. God has made it possible for you and I to approach His throne right where we are. Because we're not talking about going someplace and entering someplace. We are talking about a relationship. The throne of grace symbolizes the presence of God, where we talk to Him and where we fellowship with Him. And you see, God doesn't just want us coming to Him asking something from Him all the time. God's ultimate goal for us is intimacy, conforming us to His likeness. And the more you and I conform to His likeness, the more intimate we want to be with Him, the more we're going to desire to be with Him and to be like Him. And we are going to want to come often when we are growing in our intimate relationship with Him. So He says, let us therefore come to this throne of grace. Now, let's think about this for a moment. Here God is inviting you and me to come into His presence, so to speak, and talk with Him and fellowship with Him. Now you think about this. We're talking about coming to the presence of royalty, power, and authority, and dignity, and majesty. You don't have to make an appointment. You don't have to stand in line. You don't have to do any of that. Listen to this. He says, you and I are encouraged to come to the throne of grace. We're encouraged to come. And so therefore, we don't have to go through all of that. That means we have instantaneous access to Almighty God and His Son, Jesus Christ, through His Son. Now, I think, again, one of the major problems is that a lot of people do not understand what God is like. And so we come oftentimes as slaves. We come now, Father, I know I don't deserve to come. And Lord, and what we do is we allow past failures to blind and block and fog our relationship with Him in such a way that we come so hesitatingly. We don't come with boldness. We don't come with confidence. We don't come with assurance. We come oftentimes loaded down with guilt and really fearing that this God we know to be omniscient is going to condemn us for something He sees or has seen that maybe we've forgotten. So Paul, when he was speaking to the Athenians, listen to what he said to them. He said in the 17th chapter of the book of Acts, he said, for while I was passing through and examining the objects of your worship, I also found an altar with this inscription, to an unknown God. He said, I'm going to tell you who He is, that all of these gods, he says, this inscription you have to the unknown God, I want to tell you who He is. He says, therefore, you worship in ignorance, this I proclaim to you. The God who made the world and all things in it, since He is Lord of heaven and earth, does not dwell in temples made with hands. Neither is He served by human hands as though He needed anything, since He Himself gives to all life and breath and all things. And He made from one every nation of mankind to live on all the face of the earth, having determined their appointed times and boundaries of their habitation, that they should seek God, if perhaps they might grope for Him and find Him, though He is not far from each one of us. God is not far from anyone. And so when we think in terms of God being in heaven, yes, He is. But God is not far from anyone. No one is far from God. Now, maybe far from Him in their attitude, far from Him in their relationship, far from Him in their understanding, but not in reality far from God. For what does a lost person, what does a person living in sin have to do to be saved? Travel somewhere? Plead, beg, make promises? No. He says, He that cometh to Me, I will in no wise cast out. No person has ever cried out to God in the sincerity of their heart, crying out for mercy, crying out for forgiveness, crying out for the grace of God that God ever rejected. So when He says, no one is far from God, and God is not far from anyone, what He's saying here in this passage, He is simply saying to these Athenians who were living in ignorance and all of these gods and in their blindness, He says, the God to whom you have made an image and inscribed on it, to the unknown God, He says, I want to identify Him to you. Now, what Jesus did at the cross, He made it possible for us, sinful beings as we are at times, in our disobedience, He made it possible for you and me, symbolically speaking, to walk into the presence of the throne room of God and talk to Him without any hesitation whatsoever. Now, is it because we're worthy of it? No, that's what grace is all about. It has nothing to do with it. It has to do with what Jesus did at the cross to make it possible. That's why I keep emphasizing the blood of the Lord Jesus Christ, because without the shedding of blood, there's no forgiveness of sin. Without the shedding of blood, there is absolutely no access to God. And when Christ died on the cross, what He did, the Bible says, the veil was split in the temple from top to bottom. He flung open the doors of access to God so that anyone who wants to come to Him, who's willing to come, listen, willing to come His way, which is by His Son Jesus Christ, has access to the Father. Now, look at this. When He says we're to come, He says we're to come boldly. Look at this. He says, let us therefore draw near with confidence, that is, with boldness, to the throne of grace. Now, what does that not mean? Let me tell you what it doesn't mean. It doesn't mean just coming irreverently, casually, crudely, using rude kind of language. Well, God, I mean, you know, we're friends. You know, we are friends. But my friend, listen, it doesn't make any difference how well you know Him. I want to remind you of something. The better you get to know Him, the more reverent you're going to be. And I think there is an awful sense of irreverence even in the body of Christ today. There's an irreverence about God because we live in a society that is so unholy and so irreverent and has such little respect for anything that is godly and holy. And if we're not careful, we can pick up on the world's attitude. Now, we call it being relaxed. That's what we call it. We say, well, you know, just relax. Just be casual. Well, I can be relaxed and I can be casual, but I'm going to tell you something. The more I get to know God, when I am in prayer in His presence, I am more reverent, more aware of His holiness, more aware of who He is than ever before in my life. Not irreverent, not crude, not rude. Are you a little casual with God? Could it be that sometimes we become irreverent in His presence? Let me ask you a question. Where is He? That's not even the right question. The truth is that everywhere is in the presence of God. And He is a holy God. He is a God of grace and mercy, but He's a holy God. And we come to Him. We should not come to Him casually. Like, well, God, I just want to... He's not a grandfather. He's the Father of grace. The God of all grace. Listen, while He's dispensing mercy and grace to help in time of need, never does He cease to be a holy, holy, holy God.
1: 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In heaven, God receives a constant chorus of Holy, Holy, Holy is the Lord God the Almighty. Makes you wonder if we become too casual in our attitude toward Him. Today's Moment with Charles Stanley is coming up.
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1: 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God's unconditional love is to be enjoyed, and it should result in reverent respect for His holiness. Here's a moment with Charles Stanley.
0: Jesus spoke of Him as His Father, but He never spoke of Him in an irreverent fashion. And so I simply say to you as a warning, I wonder sometimes if we aren't too casual in our relationship to Him. Father to Son, yes, but He's still God. He's still with all of His dignity and majesty and power and holiness, He's still God. And I'm to honor Him as my Father and to honor His Son as my God. And I have no right at any time to be irreverent and unholy. And oftentimes, movies and people's comments and their conversations and their jokes about God, I don't think God's ever laughed at a joke about Him. And I don't think God will ever bless anything that gives the slightest indication that He's one of us, because He's not. And I think and I hope and pray that the body of Christ will swing from its casualness back to a sense of the righteousness and the holiness and the power of Almighty God. And I think once we begin to grasp who is this God the Father, we're going to sense He's a God of holiness and righteousness. But He is also a God of such great, great, great love that this is the way we're to come to Him. He says, come boldly to the throne of grace. It means I'm to come without fear.
1: 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How are you challenged to live for God by what you heard today? We'd love to hear about that. Coming soon on In Touch, heaven is the eternal home for all believers. Hear what you can expect when you get there. I hope you'll join us for our continuing series on grace next week on In Touch, the teaching ministry of Dr. Charles Stanley. 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
4: It's a heart problem. This is Ken Ham, CEO of the Apologetics Ministry of Answers in Genesis. Even though the Bible presents many infallible proofs of Christ's resurrection, skeptics still refuse to believe it. But the problem isn't with the evidence, it's our sinful hearts. Jesus addresses this problem in one of His accounts where Abraham says of unbelievers, if they do not hear Moses and the prophets, neither will they be persuaded though one rose from the dead. And when Jesus raised Lazarus from the dead, the religious leaders couldn't deny it, so they plotted to kill Him. The problem isn't the evidence. But Christ did come to earth as the God-man to die in our place and be raised to life. Will you believe?
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6: June 19th, Seeing Our Future. I'm sure you've heard the expression, hindsight is 20/20. You've probably seen this to be true in your own life in one way or another. Looking back, it's so much easier to see what we should have done or exactly what was going on when we couldn't necessarily make sense of it all in the moment. But what if we could see our future with 20/20 vision? Would you believe that God often gives us this gift? Today we'll meet Carlos, a man who finally acknowledged this gift. He's here to share with us his true story on this Unshackled Daily Devotional.
7: I was a problem child. In fact, I was expelled from school twice in the sixth grade. When I bullied a teacher in junior high, my father made sure I was expelled again. That is when I was lured into smoking marijuana, which soon led to my enslavement to drugs. A buddy and I smuggled bags of pot across the Rio Grande. Then we beat and robbed the man to get more money, for which we ourselves were beaten and thrown in jail. My parents were very upset that I was a drug addict and sent me to a rehab center for psychiatric help. There I saw people whose minds were destroyed by drugs. The doctors couldn't help me and sent me home with some pills and serious warning. And then my aunt visited from Missouri, and she told me only Jesus could help me. We were a family of atheists, but my mother went to a meeting where she prayed to receive Christ as her Savior. She began praying for me. And then she arranged for me to meet with a former drug addict, and he said Jesus was my only hope. His words stuck with me. And when I asked Jesus to save me, to come into my heart and life, the desire for drugs was broken. My drug buddies tried to tempt me, but God gave me strength to resist. All my old buddies either died terrible deaths or they are in jail.
6: In Deuteronomy chapter 8, Moses issued a warning to the Israelites, saying in verse 19, "And it shall be, if thou do at all forget the Lord thy God, and walk after other gods, and serve them, and worship them, I testify against you this day, that ye shall surely perish." Friend, the Bible is filled with God's promises and prophecies, assuring us of a certain outcome. And we are able to observe these outcomes in the lives of others. We have been given 20/20 vision to know what is to come if we live selfishly, resist God's desires for our life, and turn away from Him. But we also know the outcome if we follow Him. Despite peer pressure and temptation, our life will be enriched with His grace and mercy. 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
8: 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O God, the heathen are come into thine inheritance. Thy holy temple have they defiled. They have laid Jerusalem on heaps. The dead bodies of thy servants have they given to be meat unto the fowls of the heaven, the flesh of thy saints unto the beasts of the earth. Their blood have they shed like water round about Jerusalem, and there was none to bury them. We are become a reproach to our neighbors, a scorn and derision to them that are round about us. How long, Lord, wilt thou be angry forever? Shall thy jealousy burn like fire? Pour out thy wrath upon the heathen that have not known thee, and upon the kingdoms that have not called upon thy name, for they have devoured Jacob and laid waste his dwelling place. O, remember not against us former iniquities. Let thy tender mercies speedily prevent us, for we are brought very low. Help us, O God of our salvation, for the glory of thy name, and deliver us, and purge away our sins for thy name's sake. Wherefore should the heathen say, Where is their God? Let him be known among the heathen in our sight by the revenging of the blood of thy servants which is shed. Let the sighing of the prison...
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10: I'm going to be teaching on Wednesday nights, starting this Wednesday coming up, on the book of Colossians. So I would ask you to read ahead and read that book as many times as possible. And it's an interesting book. And I will start that teaching this Wednesday at 6 o'clock. And we eat before that, so just keep that in mind. I have been talking about, very simply, that God has a plan. God knows exactly what's going on. He has a plan, and it's going to end up exactly the way God says. It's kind of interesting. He wanted a family to be with him forever. Not just a few years on this earth, but forever. And that plan is coming about. And we need to understand that. In fact, that plan is so exciting, he doesn't tell us what's going to be when we leave this earth, because it's going to be so great, you wouldn't want to stay here and do what he wants you to do. So I've been talking about the fact that every one of us came from God in the first place. You have to understand you're breathing on this earth because God put you here. You weren't here by accident. You weren't here because of your parents. You're here because God put you in your parents, just like he put Jesus into Mary. And I've been talking about the Lord, and I'm going to talk about the fact God, the Lord Jesus Christ, came as a man. Why did he come as a man? Well, I'm going to tell you why today. Man was became, well, in the beginning, man was okay. God and man had a good relationship, God and Adam. And Eve, of course. And God made a plan, though, that he wanted mankind who would come through Adam and Eve and himself. He wanted mankind to make a decision for him. He did not want people with him that didn't want to be with him. So, but there was no way after Adam sinned for mankind to come to God. There was no one between God and man to bring us to him until he brought Jesus on the earth. He brought Jesus as a man so that we would have someone to come through to God the Father. And that's exactly why Jesus came. He came as a man who never sinned. He was unique in that he was God and man. You and I will never be God. We have God in us as the Holy Spirit, but we will never be God. There's only one that's both God and perfect man, and that is the Lord Jesus Christ, and that is the reason that he came. Man needed a mediator between us and God, some way, some door that we could go through to meet God the Father, and that door is Christ. But you have to open the door. That's the point. Now, so man needed a mediator. Put up 1 Timothy 2:5, please. 1 Timothy 2:5, I'm going to give you scripture for this, all of these things, but you need to understand we're here for a certain period of time to do certain things. God wanted us to do these things. 1 Timothy 2:5, for there is one God and one mediator between God and man, and that means mankind, doesn't just mean a man, it means woman also, the man, Christ Jesus. He came to earth to us by God's plan to be the mediator between us and God, and because he is God and he is man. He is the only person that will ever be both God and man, even into eternity. He had to be equal with God, and he had to be united to man. and that is the man Christ Jesus. Put up 1 John 14:6, please. 1 John 14:6. I want to show you this because these are things you should be teaching somebody else. Ask God who He wants you to teach. Excuse me, it's not 1 John. It was John 14:6, I'm sorry. Put up John 14:6. This is going to show you that God, Jesus came to bring man and God the Father together. Here it is. Jesus said unto him, I am the way, I am the truth, and the life. No man or woman comes unto the Father but by me. In other words, you have to receive Christ as your Savior and Lord. Then you will have access to the Father in heaven. But only through Jesus Christ. But there's hundreds and millions of people on the earth that don't realize that. We are to be telling them. We're not here just for ourselves. As man, he could pay the penalty of man's sin so that the human race could be freed from the authority of Satan. Put up Hebrews 2:14. This is all in the Bible. I'm not teaching you something that's not in the Word of God. Hebrews 2:14. Just for yourself, put in Colossians 1:13 and 14. We'll be talking about that on Wednesday night. Colossians 1:13 and 14. And this is what Hebrews 2:14 says. For as much then as the children are partakers of flesh and blood, that's us, he also himself likewise took part of the same. This is talking about Christ. He was God, but he also became man. That through death, as a man, he could die for us. He might destroy him, that's Satan, that had the power of death, that is the devil. That is a very important scripture. You need to know it. You need to know this information so you can share it with somebody else. Also, man could be given the right to receive the nature of God. John 1:12. I'm going to give you a lot of scriptures today. John 1:12, because it's in the Word. Okay, here it is. But as many as received him, that is the issue. That's how a person comes to Christ. To them he gave power to become the sons of God and daughters of God, you see, even to them that believe on his name. This tells you, God's telling us his plan. There's no other reason we're on this earth. There's no other place. We can only go one of two places. Either one where God is, that's heaven with God, or we're going to go to the lake of fire with Satan. That's the only two choices we have. And we need to understand that. We had to have the nature of God and man. This is Jesus, he had to be both God and man in order to bring God and man together as a family. That's what God wanted because of the sin of Adam. Okay, so he could not be born as a natural man. By one man, death entered the world and passed upon all mankind. That was Adam. Put up Romans 5:12. Romans 5:12. I want to show you in the Word. That's why we're supposed to read the Word every single day of our life. You should read through the Bible at least once a year. I won't ask for a show of hands. But you should read through the Bible. If you're serious about God, you'll read through the Bible once a year. Romans 5:12. Wherefore, as by one man sin entered into the world, that was Adam, and death by sin. There was no death until Adam sinned. So death passed upon all men, for all have sinned. That means mankind. And this is King James. And in the King James Bible, they thought only men could teach the word, and that is not totally true, of course. So also put in your notes Romans 5:18. And we need to put that up, Romans 5:18, please. Because God has a plan. You're either in the plan or you're not. There, to be honest with you, there's more people that's not than is. Therefore, as by the offense of one, judgment came upon all mankind to condemnation, even so by the righteousness of one, the free gift came upon all men unto justification of life, but you have to receive it. Death came through Adam. Life came through Christ. It's just that simple. So we had to have the nature of God and man. Now, Jesus was born of a virgin because if he had been born like we were, through our parents, we would have received, if he had been born the same way, he would have received sin, which he couldn't do. So he was spoken into the womb of Mary without another man involved. And that's why he was born of a virgin. So he would have been a child of Satan if he'd been born in the normal way. So God had a plan for us as mankind. Not for animals, not for trees, not for all of that stuff. As I have said many times, that was all created for mankind. The moon, the stars, everything. If you look up at the stars at night and say, God created that for me, it's amazing. It could be in eternity that we, each one of us, be involved with a star. Now, I don't know if that's true or not, but it's a possibility. Yes, okay. Put up Genesis 3:15. Genesis 3:15. He gave a prophecy that a woman would give birth to a child independent of natural generation. The seed of the woman. That's what Christ is called. The seed of the woman. And I will put enmity between thee and the woman, and between thy seed and her seed. It shall bruise thy head, but thou shalt bruise his heel. Whereas God is going to bruise the head of Satan. That's a death blow. But Christ himself will be bruised, his heel, so to speak, for mankind. So, God had a plan, because he wanted you with him. And you need to understand that. God loves you with a perfect love. But you have to make the decision. You can't be good enough on your own for God. The Holy Spirit has to be in you. And he's in you when you receive Jesus Christ, the God-man, as your Savior. He would be born of the house of David. He would be named Adonai, the Son, the God of miracles. And that's exactly what he is. If you are a Christian today, you're a miracle of God. A person without salvation, without Christ, is just a human being who will end up in the lake of fire with Satan because he didn't choose God, or she didn't choose God, in this lifetime. Now, you know that information probably, but many people do not know it. Some of them don't want to know it, but we should be available, and you should be available anywhere you go, anywhere you are, to speak the Word of God to a lost person. We're not here just for ourselves. You would think we were, because we're not reaching much, except by radio. We are reaching people. Now, so, the Word of God says, a virgin shall conceive and bear a son. His name will be Emmanuel, which also means God with us. Put up Luke 1:31. I'm going to show you in the Bible where it says this. You need to have this information, and it's not just to keep it to yourself. We're all to share Christ. We're not all, we don't all have the same gifts, but we all have the same Christ if you are saved. So Luke 1:31. And behold, thou shalt conceive in thy womb and bring forth a son, and shall call his name Jesus. Now God told her exactly what he wanted to do. She had to say yes. And she said, finally, she didn't at the beginning, but she said, be it unto me according to your word. And that's exactly what we should be saying every day. Lord, be it unto me according to your word. We're preparing for an eternity with God. And so we have to do it on a daily basis. That's why we're here. Next verse, please. 32. He shall be great and shall be called the Son of the Highest, and the Lord God shall give unto him the throne of his father David. This is talking about Jesus. Next verse. Hallelujah. And he shall reign over the house of Jacob forever, and of his kingdom there'll be no end. He wasn't just confined to Jacob, but he will be when he comes back again, which he will. You can be assured so, because God said so. He will sit on the throne of David forever, not only in the new millennium on the earth, but also in eternity in the new heaven and new earth. You need to understand that. Next verse. And then said Mary unto the angel, how shall this be, seeing I know not a man? Next verse. And the angel answered and said unto her, the Holy Spirit shall come upon you. The power of the highest shall overshadow you. Therefore also the holy thing which shall be born of thee shall be called the Son of God. She did not know this information until the angel told her. Angels are not God. They are messengers of God. This angel that spoke to Mary was a messenger of God. And he told her what God wanted to do, but she had to say yes. Next verse. And behold, thy cousin Elizabeth, she has conceived also a son in her old age, and this is the sixth month with her, who was called barren. That was John the Baptist. Next verse. For with God, look at this. Amen. You need to have this in your mind every day. For with God, nothing shall be impossible. Say that out loud. For with God, nothing shall be impossible. God said to you, he said, I'm not going to pray for sick people after when Jesus went back up. He said, you are. If people are going to be healed, a man or a woman on this earth has to pray for them. You have the power to bring healing into a person by speaking the word of God unto yourself or that person. So you need to understand that. And so that is so important. The angel said to Mary, "The Holy Spirit shall come upon you, the power of the Most High shall overshadow you. Wherefore also the holy thing which is begotten shall be called the Son of God." And you have to understand, Mary had to say yes. God isn't going to do something to somebody. He's going to tell you what he wants to do, and you have to say, "Yes, Lord, I will do that. Yes, Lord, I will say that. Yes, Lord, I will pray for that person. Yes, Lord, I will speak the word of God to that person if that's what he wants." So, Jesus was conceived by the Holy Spirit in Mary. She was not conceived in the normal way where a woman would have a baby because she was with a man. This is the Holy Spirit doing something in her that was only done one time, only once. And that made Christ the only person to be actually God and man at the same time. And so he's the door that we come through to Christ. You can't come any other way. You could read the Bible every day and not be saved. You could come to church every Sunday and not be saved if you did not receive Christ as your Savior and Lord. You need to know that truth. You need to practice that truth, and you need to share that truth with your family, friends, fellow workers, etc. Now, the holy thing, this holy thing, was marked out this daughter of David to birth Christ. This was 750 years after it was announced in the scripture. I hope you're listening. Jesus was announced that he would come 750 years before he came. You need to understand that. We need to know that God is talking about the eternal relationship with us that hasn't happened yet, other than we're saved and he's preparing us for that. If you receive Christ, but it has to be. Put up Jeremiah 31:22. Jeremiah 31:22. If you're glad that Rhonda's with us, say amen. She's given us the scriptures. So, "How long will we go about, O thou backsliding daughter? For the Lord has created a new thing in the earth, a woman shall compass a man." That was talking about the relationship of the Virgin Mary and Christ. So the incarnate one could not be born of natural generation because man is a fallen being and his seed is subject to Satan. That's why we have to be born again. We're born lost because of Adam's sin. Adam was our original father on the earth. You need to understand that. We all came from him, Adam and Eve. Therefore, this wonderful being must be conceived by the Holy Spirit, and the womb of the Virgin is to be simply the receptacle for the Holy One until the day is brought forth. But God can't tell us that enough times. Isaiah 42:6. Put that up. He puts it constantly in the Word so we know how Jesus got here. "I, the Lord, have called thee in righteousness and will hold thine hand and keep thee and give thee for a covenant of the people, for a light of the Gentiles, as well as the Jews." And he's talking about the Lord Jesus Christ. This child is going to be born, is to be formed by a special act of divine power. Jesus was not an accident. He was put there by God the Father into Mary's womb. He wasn't born the natural way so that he could be the door between us and God. He's God and man. I can't say that enough times. You have to realize who he is and who we are to share with a lost person. Put up Philippians 2:6. Philippians 2:6. I'm going to show you in the Bible where it says this. You're to know it, and you're not to keep it to yourself. Here it is. Who being in the form of God, thought it not robbery to be equal with God. He was God, and he was man. He had existed always in the form of God, but now he empties himself, takes on the form of a bondservant, being made in the likeness of men, and being found in fashion as a man. He is being with whom God performs a miracle by taking him out of the Godhead in heaven, placing him in the womb of the Virgin Mary to be united with flesh by a miracle conception, and that's Hebrews 10:5. We might have looked at it already, but we need to look at it again. Hebrews 10:5. Write this stuff down. You're to know this in order to help somebody else. Jesus is a unique person. He's God and man, the only one. God the Father is God, and you are man or woman. But you can have the Holy Spirit of God in you when you receive Christ. People need to know this information. That's why I hope somebody will say, I'll invite people to my house and I'll share the Word of God with them. Hallelujah. Now, so Christ existed before he was born of Mary. Isn't that interesting? So did we, as far as that goes. But we were born through a man, through a woman, onto the earth. Christ did not have a man involved other than God himself. So 17 times in the Gospel of John, it was declared that Jesus was sent forth from the Father to the earth, and that he again left the earth and went back to the Father. Jesus is with the Father today, but his Holy Spirit is in believers. If you're a believer, you have the Holy Spirit. You become a believer by receiving Christ as your Savior and Lord, out loud, in your mouth, and I'll show you that pretty soon here. You know it, but we need to keep thinking about it. In the beginning, he was with the Father. Jesus then walked on the earth also to be directed by the Holy Spirit. Everything Jesus did, he was directed on earth by the Holy Spirit. So are we, if we accept that fact, that the Holy Spirit is in us, he is to direct us as to what we're to do in this life as well as the next. He directed Jesus as a man on the earth. I hope you understand this. So he can direct you in any way that God desires if you say yes. John 17:35. Put that in your notes. John 17:35. Also, while she's putting that up, put John 3:16. John 8:42, John 13:3-16, and John 16:28-30. John 17:35. You don't have that?
11: No,
10: it was 26. Oh. Well, I wrote the wrong thing down. My fault. Let's go on. Put up Micah 5:2. Now you know I'm not perfect either. Micah 5:2, that's what we want. I'm just showing you in the Word where these things are. It's really interesting. Micah 5:2. But thou, Bethlehem Ephratah,

Lord every day. This is something to get excited about. This is a daily thing. Also put with that, you don't have to look it up, John 1:1 right now. Just put John 1:1 in your notes. Put up Hebrews 1:2. Hebrews 1:2. This eternal one was with God, with him in fellowship and purpose. Jesus existed before he came to the earth. I got news. You did too. In the life of God, you existed, but you had to be born to receive him, to be with him forever. You need to understand that. Jesus loved you before anything was created. But you had to make a decision when you had the ability to do so on this earth. Okay, Hebrews 1:2. Has in these last days spoken unto us by his Son, whom he has appointed heir of all things, by whom also he made the worlds. That says Jesus created everything. You want to know where trees came from, stars came from, sun came from? Came from Jesus. You have to understand that. And the Son was with God the Father before he came here, and he will, of course, be afterwards, and with you, we hope. Okay. So, he became incarnate in Mary that he might become man's redeemer. Jesus, as I said on Wednesday night, is our kinsman redeemer. We have to come to him to receive what God has. Ruth had to come to Boaz, her kinsman redeemer, to receive what she needed on the earth. We have to come to Jesus, our kinsman redeemer, to receive what God wants us to have on the earth and heaven. Boaz in the book of Ruth is a picture of Christ. I hope you understand that. That's why we teach it on Wednesday night. If you can't be there, it's on the internet. You can get our Wednesday night teaching. Okay. Put up Philippians 2:6. Philippians 2:6. I want you to see something here. That's all right. I want to show you something. Who, being in the form of God, this is talking about Jesus, thought it not to be robbery to be equal with God. Jesus had the same nature as God the Father. He was God as well as man. All right. He became man, dwelt among us. He was the image of the invisible God on the earth. From the time of spiritual death, God was working towards the promise of Christ's coming, his ministry, his death, and his resurrection. We couldn't come to God without Christ. Christ had to come and die and pay for our sin, because there can be no sin in heaven, and there will not be sin in eternity. Hope you're listening. Jesus had to die to pay for our sin so we'd have the legal right to receive him as Savior and Lord and go to be with the Lord. Because he said, when we accept him, our sin is though it never happened. Do you hear what I just said? So we can go to heaven because we are sinless in Christ, and we will be sinless forever. Everybody say forever. I'm telling you things that the world doesn't know, because it's in the Word of God, you see. You need to know this information. Now, he was God and man forever. He became man to be man forever.
Today, there is

0: a God-man in heaven. That's where he is today. He went back, but he's coming back again. And we've talked about that many times. The Bible doesn't give us an exact date, but I'll guarantee you it will be like the Bible says. Now, all right. Put up 1 Timothy 2:5. 1 Timothy 2:5. I want to show you something the Word says. Hallelujah. God is good. All the time. You don't know that. You don't know God. 1 Timothy 2:5. For there's one God, one mediator. We put this up before, but I want you to see it. There's only one way to get to heaven. It's through the mediator, Jesus Christ. There's only one God, one mediator between God and man, the man, Christ Jesus. He's God and man. He was in God's image also. It was the Father, God's plan, that he would be united with man for eternity. You have to understand that. You were loved by God the Father, but he couldn't do anything unless you come to Christ. Now, I'm going to finish up. It'll take a little bit to do it, but I'm going to. You need to know this information. You need to give it to your family. You need to give it to... It says we're to train up a child the way he should go. If we have small children, we're to tell them the truth about God. When I got saved, I had a Bible study in my home for my kids once a week. And we studied the Bible once I got saved. I didn't know this before. And two of them for sure are saved and are pastoring churches. The other two, I'm not sure where they're at, but I'm still witnessing to them. And you have to understand, that's my responsibility. I was responsible for them being on the earth, being with me on the earth, and so I'm also responsible to tell them about heaven, because heaven is after this earth. This earth is going to be destroyed, and the people on it without Christ will also be in eternal lake of fire. You need to understand that. We need to love people. I didn't say love what they're doing. I said love them as a person. Okay, now, God created mankind in his own image. It's Genesis 1:26, you know that verse. It says so. We were created in the image of God. Nothing else was on this earth. Animals were not, trees were not, grass was not. Only mankind was created in the image of God. But we still have to go through the salvation process, because we're also sons and daughters of Adam who sinned. That's why you're born lost. And God wants you to make a decision for Christ. Yes, I've said that before. You are correct. Many times. But you need to know it. So, you can be united eternally with God as a man and woman by receiving Christ as your Savior. You know that information. It was now possible that God and mankind become united. God can impact his life and nature in our spirits and dwell in our human bodies as the Holy Spirit. If we receive Christ into our lives, our spirit, we have positive assurance that our bodies will be immortal at the return. We'll get an immortal body. We'll get a new one. This one is condemned because of sin. But we'll get a new one when you receive Christ and he receives you into heaven, you'll get a new body. The body you put in the grave is not the one you're going to end up with. You hear what I said? And some people probably say hallelujah. But it's not. You are going to get a new body, a resurrected, saved, eternal body, if you're a Christian. And we will be with Christ wherever he is in eternity. Every person born again is as close to God, listen to this, as his son Jesus. I want to say that again because you need to know this. Every person born again, that's why you have to be born again, incidentally, is as close to God as his son Jesus. God can now eradicate spiritual death from the spirit of mankind and give mankind his eternal life. You receive that at salvation. But that's, I keep saying that because you need to know it. There's probably somebody in here that does not know Christ, that hasn't received him as Savior. You're not going to go to heaven because you're here today, but you're on your way if you receive him. Hallelujah to Jesus. Give him because the claims of justice have been met in Christ. He died in your place and went to Sheol, which is the place that is not a good place. And if you're not a Christian, that's where you're going to end up, and then go in the lake of fire. Now, just a few things. This is the only decision that mankind can make that will eliminate human problems of sin, suffering, disease, and death. Those four things. I'm talking about for eternity. Suffering, sin, disease, and death. That will eliminate those when you receive Christ. Jesus coming as man is the basic miracle of Christianity. If he had come as an animal, he would have saved the animals. If he had come as a tree, he would have saved the trees. He came as a man. We better put this up. I want to show you. But you need to know it if you don't know it. Genesis 1:26. Put this up, because it's so important. These two verses what I'm going to show you now are, you must know them. And God said, let us make mankind, I'm giving you what it really says in the original, let us make mankind in our image, after our likeness, let us have dominion, let them have dominion over the fish of the sea, over the fowl of the air, over the cattle, over the earth, over every creeping thing that creeps upon the earth. Mankind was made to have control over everything on the earth. Do we? No, because we have sinned. That's why it's that way. Now, Jesus coming as man is the basic miracle of Christianity. You need to know that. Now, I'm going to show you, and I have before, put up Romans 10:9, and I'm going to show you. If you haven't done this, do it today. Don't waste another day. Romans 10:9. Here it is. If you will confess with your what? Confess with your what? Okay. That means what it says. It doesn't mean you think about it. Or you, whatever. You confess with your mouth the Lord Jesus. That means he is able to tell you why you're here, what you're to do, and where you're going. Now you have to understand that. This is the Word of God. It'll never change. And you believe in your heart, that's your mind, will, and emotions, that God has raised him from the dead, thou shall be saved. Next verse, verse 10. For with the heart man believes unto righteousness, and with the mouth confession is made unto salvation. I don't care what anybody tells you. I understand, I don't know this for a fact, but I was reading in a book, it said Jehovah's Witnesses, Unitarians and others don't believe that man is a total sinner. They don't believe that. They believe, oh yeah, we've done a few sins, but we're okay. No. No. I'm sorry. That is not correct. And if you meet anybody that's in any of those places, tell them the truth. So therefore, because we know the truth and we follow it, then we can thank God. Thank him, thank him, thank him, thank him. Praise him, praise him, praise him, praise him. That is important. And once we thank him and praise him, then he will guide your life after you've accepted Christ as your Savior. And the point is, that's why Jesus came. He didn't come for any other reason other than to be a way to the Father in heaven. That's why Jesus was born of a virgin instead of a natural woman that had relations with a man that caused the baby to come forth. That was not so in Mary's womb. The Holy Spirit brought Jesus into Mary's womb, and he was born. He was God also born as a human being. That's why he's unique. That's why he came. That is what we are to tell people, because if we want people with us in heaven, we have to tell them the truth, and they have to make the decision. The door handle's only on one side, yours. Jesus will knock on the door, but he can't open the door. You have to open it and say, come into my life, Lord Jesus. Come into my life and be there forever. I will follow you as the Holy Spirit leads, because you are my Savior and my Lord. There's a lot of people that accepted Christ, but they don't allow him to control their life. Now that doesn't mean he's going to necessarily tell you when to go to bed. He might, if he does do it. But he's going to tell you the important things to life that we are to do. He will also tell you that we're to share him with other people. We're not here for ourselves. We're not here to shout, oh, we're so wonderful, God received us and saved us. No, he's wonderful, and he blessed us by receiving us and made him Savior and Lord. You need to understand that. Everybody needs to know that. The person you work with, your neighbor next door, your children, your family, the people you meet in the Walmart and every place else. And you are to say, God, I'll talk to anybody you want me to. I'll pray with anybody you want me to. I don't have to know them. You tell me, I'll do it. Amen. All right, so you know what to do. Pray every day. Father, I'll do what you want me to do today. You know I have work to do. You know I have family to take care of. But I will do what you want me to also. And he will tell you, see that person over there? They need your, you need you to talk to them right now. Or they need you to pray for them right now. Whatever it is, and you go do it. Or at least you offer to do it. Whether they receive it or not, it's their business. So, that's why Jesus came. To be the door between you and I and the Father. Understand that. And you can't get to the Father but only through a relationship with Jesus Christ. Let's stand before the Lord.
1: 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Dear Heavenly Father, I'm a sinner and lost, but I believe that the Lord Jesus Christ died on the cross for me, and that he rose from the dead on the third day, and right now I receive the Lord Jesus Christ as my personal Savior and Lord. Thank you, Lord, for saving me. Our phone number is 962-1477. That's 962-1477. 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
3: Growing up in the suburbs, I drank at my parents' parties. They didn't mind. They thought it was better for me to drink at home than sneak around with my friends and get drunk. In my college years, I drank, smoked pot, and fooled around with girls. I thought it was fine to do whatever I wanted as long as I wasn't hurting anyone. But reality hit when my degree failed to land me a job in a struggling economy. I took some menial labor jobs to pay the bills. I continued to drink and do drugs. It was easier than facing my feelings of failure. But when the buzz wore off, I was left feeling empty and worse than before. One night after coming home drunk, I turned on the TV and caught a sermon that seemed to speak directly to me. In my state, I barely remember the preacher's words, but I knew I needed to change my ways. I gave up my bad habits and took a teaching job that better suited my education and the lifestyle I wanted to lead. There, I met my future wife, Carol, who'd struggled with some of the same issues I'd faced. She clearly explained the change that Jesus Christ could make in my life and how to receive him as my Savior. After receiving Christ, I felt a new peace and joy in my life that was so much stronger than a temporary high. Carol and I went on to live lives filled with the love that comes from a relationship with Jesus Christ. I'm Jay. If the Son therefore shall make you free, ye shall be free indeed.
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4: Hi, I'm Pastor Keith Manley with today's reflection of grace. 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Hagar did too until she realized God saw her in the desert. Genesis 16:13 says, "You are the God who sees me." 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He sees you. Today, whatever wilderness you may be in, whether it's a season of loneliness, confusion, or hardship, remember that you are seen by the God of the universe. He knows you by name, your heart, and your every need. Trust that his eyes are upon you, and his love surrounds you, and his purposes for you are good. 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Take comfort today in knowing that you're fully seen and fully loved by your Creator. And that's today's Reflection of Grace.
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8: Psalm 127. Except the Lord build the house, they labor in vain that build it. Except the Lord keep the city, the watchman waketh but in vain. It is vain for you to rise up early, to sit up late, to eat the bread of sorrows, for so he giveth his beloved sleep. Lo, children are an heritage of the Lord, and the fruit of the womb is his reward. As arrows are in the hand of a mighty man, so are children of the youth. Happy is the man that hath his quiver full of them. They shall not be ashamed, but they shall speak with the enemies in the gate. Chapter 6. Again David gathered together all the chosen men of Israel, 30,000. And David arose, and went with all the people that were with him from Baalee of Judah, to bring up from thence the ark of God, whose name is called by the name of the Lord of hosts, that dwelleth between the cherubims. And they set the ark of God upon a new cart, and brought it out of the house of Abinadab that was in Gibeah. And Uzzah and Ahio, the sons of Abinadab, drave the new cart. And they brought it out of the house of Abinadab, which was at Gibeah, accompanying the ark of God, and Ahio went before the ark. And David and all the house of Israel played before the Lord on all manner of instruments made of fir wood, even on harps and on psalteries, and on timbrels and on cornets and on cymbals. And when they came to Nacon's threshing floor, Uzzah put forth his hand to the ark of God and took hold of it, for the oxen shook it. And the anger of the Lord was kindled against Uzzah, and God smote him there for his error. And there he died by the ark of God. And David was displeased because the Lord had made a breach upon Uzzah, and he called the name of the place Perez Uzzah to this day. And David was afraid of the Lord that day, and said, How shall the ark of the Lord come to me? So David would not remove the ark of the Lord unto him into the city of David, but David carried it aside into the house of Obed-Edom the Gittite. And the ark of the Lord continued in the house of Obed-Edom the Gittite 3 months. And the Lord blessed Obed-Edom and all his household. And it was told King David, saying, The Lord hath blessed the house of Obed-Edom, and all that pertaineth unto him, because of the ark of God. So David went and brought up the ark of God from the house of Obed-Edom into the city of David with gladness. And it was so, that when they that bare the ark of the Lord had gone 6 paces, he sacrificed oxen and fatlings. And David danced before the Lord with all his might, and David was girded with a linen ephod. So David and all the house of Israel brought up the ark of the Lord with shouting and with the sound of the trumpet. And as the ark of the Lord came into the city of David, Michal, Saul's daughter, looked through a window and saw King David leaping and dancing.
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14: 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Today's Bible teacher is Chuck Missler, connecting the Bible to your life and the world around you. In today's study, Chuck begins his teaching on the book of Micah, chapter 4.
15: Well, we're continuing our exploration of the minor prophet known as Micah. And whenever we go into the Word of God, we always want to precede that with prayer. So let's bow our hearts. Father, we do thank you for this precious book and its unique messages for our time. We thank you, Father, for all its lessons, but especially those that impact us right now, where we are and what we're facing. So, Father, we would ask that your Holy Spirit would open our hearts and lives to what you have for us here in this session. As we commit this session and ourselves into your hands in the name of Yeshua, our coming King. Amen. Okay, the minor prophet, Micah, and we're in chapter 4. Now, as you probably noticed, the first three chapters were admonitory. That is, they dealt with sins and the consequences thereof. Chapter 1 dealt with sins against God himself. Chapter 2, sins against each other. And chapter 3, sins by their leaders of Israel. We did that last time, sins of the leaders. So this time we're in chapter 4, and we're going to undertake a glimpse of the coming kingdom. There's a change of pace occurring here. In other words, the first three were pretty heavy chapters, and you obviously figured that out by now. But chapter 4, you're going to see a shift of gears here in a very positive direction. I think you'll find it very exciting. See, after all these indictments and the stern punishments of the first three chapters, we're now going to focus on the last days, and specifically on what most of us call the millennium. And it's interesting, in China, they call the Christians there, they call the time we're living in now the kingdom of preparation. And what we call the millennium, they call the kingdom of inheritance. And what's interesting is they feel that the scripture teaches us that our responsibilities and opportunities and authorities in the kingdom of inheritance will derive from our faithfulness and our perseverance in the kingdom of preparation. And we think that's very, very provocative. But there's an essential preamble that I think we need to look at before we get into Micah's comments here. One of the most fundamental controversies in eschatology, study of the last days, is the issue of the millennial reign of Jesus Christ. Is it literal or is it figurative? That's a big question. Unlike many of the other differences of opinion among scholars, this issue, attacks the very character of God. Faithfulness to the unconditional covenants in the Old Testament. There are a lot of other things we can talk about where good scholars have different views, but this is one that starts to impact the credibility and the integrity of God himself. Let's talk a little bit about the Davidic covenant. In the New Testament, this was confirmed as the early commandments expressed to Mary that her child was destined to sit on the throne of David in Luke chapter 1. That throne did not exist during the duration of Christ's earthly ministry. The Idumean, Herod, he was an Edomite, appointed by Rome, ruled instead. There was not a descendant of David on a throne during Christ's ministry. Most of what we know about the millennium, by the way, doesn't come from Revelation 20. Some people say, well, that's just an allegory. Well, most of what we know about the millennium comes from Isaiah 65, not Revelation 20. So this passage we're going to encounter in Micah is among those that militate against any allegorical or spiritualized rendering of the millennial passages. I want to alert you to that right up front. The first three opening verses of chapter 4 of Micah are practically identical to Isaiah chapter 2, verses 2 through 4. Now, experts are divided as to who quoted who. Some say that Isaiah quoted Micah. Others say that Micah quoted Isaiah. And there's no way to tell who's correct. In any case, something we can all agree on is that the Holy Spirit was in charge in any case. But clearly, there's a very obvious identity of those two passages. So let's take a look at Micah chapter 4, verse 1. And in the last days, wow, and let's just notice that phrase to begin with. In the last days, it shall come to pass that the mountain of the house of the Lord shall be established in the top of the mountains, and it shall be exalted above the hills, and people shall flow unto it. Now that first word, but, is an adversative conjunction. What it basically says that Micah is now moving beyond what he just talked about, beyond the destruction of Jerusalem by Nebuchadnezzar that we looked at in the previous chapter, and also the destruction under Titus the Roman, which will occur in 70 AD. We're going beyond Nebuchadnezzar and beyond that other destruction of Jerusalem after the New Testament period. In fact, beyond all other destructions unto a period that is commonly called the last days. Eschatology is the fancy word for simply the studies of what we call last days. In the last days shall come to pass that the mountain of the house of the Lord, wow, strange phrase, mountains can be literal mountains, and indeed they are, and yet they also are idioms for governments, as we'll see in a lot of passages. That the mountain of the house of the Lord shall be established on the top of the mountains. And see, it's using it two different ways there. The mountain is the government, so to speak, and it's on top of the mountains. And it shall be exalted above the hills, and people shall flow unto it. This is the mountain that is profiled in the famous dream of Nebuchadnezzar that was given to you as an additional reading assignment. Daniel chapter 2. We're all familiar with this multi-metal image. So let's take a look at that. Just refresh our perception. Nebuchadnezzar was very troubled with a dream he had, where there was this man that had a head of gold, arms and chest of silver, belly and thighs of bronze, and legs of iron, and feet were iron but mixed with clay. So we had gold, silver, bronze, iron, and iron mixed with clay. In Nebuchadnezzar's dream, you may recall, there's a stone cut without hands that smashes this at the feet, crushes it, and that stone cut without hands grows into a mountain. And that mountain, by the way, isn't just regional. That mountain, it says, grows to cover the entire earth. That was a very strange dream. It troubled Nebuchadnezzar so much, and all his advisors couldn't deal with it because he put them to the test. He says, you got to tell me what the dream was and what it meant. He says, well, you tell us your dream, and we'll tell you what it meant. He says, no, no, no, you're stalling for time. Off with your heads. That was literally what he said. And so the point is, Daniel says, wait. Give me a chance at it. So Daniel tells him what the dream was, and he's blown away because he realizes that Daniel had special knowledge. Then Daniel not only explains the dream, he interprets it for him, and it becomes a timeline of nations. But we won't go through all of that here. But he says, thou sawest till a stone was cut without hands. And that's incidentally, as you probably recognize, one of the titles of the Messiah. The stone which the builders rejected, the headstone of the corner. And the word stone is used in a half a dozen different ways throughout the scripture as a title of the Savior. The stone that was cut without hands, which smote the image upon his feet that were of iron and clay and brake them to pieces. Then, get this, was the iron, the clay, the brass, the silver, and the gold broken to pieces together and became like the chaff of the summer threshing floors. Interesting use of phrase, because that's also used of the tribulation in some other passages. And the wind carried them away so that no place was found for them. And the stone that smote the image became a great mountain and filled the whole earth. Our diagrams was intended to represent that text. Now, we know, of course, from studying this, that the gold represents Babylon, the silver Persia, the brass Greece, the iron Rome in phase one, and the iron with clay, Rome again, but in the second phase, and we don't have to get into that all here. Most people recognize, though, that these are actually four empires. The fourth empire has sort of two phases, if you will, but that doesn't concern us directly here. Just recognize there are basically four materials and four empires. Babylon and Persia and Greece had definitive risings and fallings, but Rome had a rise, but it's never been superseded. It still lingers, if you will, in the shadows of history. But now notice, this is the verse that is so important to us in this study here. Verse 44 of Daniel 2, where Daniel is interpreting this for him. He says, and in the days of these kings shall the God of heaven set up a kingdom which shall never be destroyed. And the kingdom shall not be left to other people, but it shall break in pieces and consume all these kingdoms, and it shall stand forever. So this is a fifth kingdom. It's the fifth in a list of five. The God of heaven is going to set up a kingdom. And that is what is described in Daniel 2, and that is what Micah is going to deal with here, and that's exactly what the book of Revelation deals with, chapter 20, and a lot of other passages. Now let's stand back and get this in another context that we need to really understand. There are a number of covenants in the Bible, but there are four covenants that are unconditional, which were on the part of God alone. The best known one probably is the Abrahamic covenant in Genesis 12. But there's the land covenant, an extension of that to Abraham in Genesis 15 and 17. And then there's the covenant with David in 2 Samuel 7. And, of course, the everlasting covenant in Jeremiah 31. And it's from that covenant that the New Testament gets its name. What's interesting about these other three covenants, they're all under attack. The Abrahamic covenant is really under attack by the world. Anti-Semitism is essentially a challenge to God's chosen people by the world. The land covenant is a challenge by Islam. That the land that they're in that was covenanted to Israel from God himself is being challenged, of course, by Islam. What may surprise you is the Davidic covenant, also an unconditional covenant, is also being challenged by the church. I would say there's probably 9 out of 10 churches, denominational churches anyway, that believe that the Davidic covenant is an Old Testament thing. They don't see the millennium as being literally fulfilled. Big mistake for a lot of reasons, and we'll try to touch on that. And it's the Davidic covenant that we want to touch on here as a little bit of background before we go further in Micah. Every Christmas, we're familiar with Isaiah 9, 6, and 7. We see it on Christmas cards and the like all the time. For unto us a child is born, unto us a son is given, and the government shall be upon his shoulder, and his name shall be called Wonderful, Counselor, the Mighty God, the Everlasting Father, the Prince of Peace. Interesting verse, familiar to all of us. For unto us a child is born, praise God, unto us a son is given. Those are not synonymous. One of the discoveries we need to make as we study our Bible is there's no such thing as a pure synonym. Even things that seem synonymous are not necessarily identical. A child is born is human. A son is given is divine. The child was born in Bethlehem, and the son was given at Golgotha. And we need to understand that. In fact, the birth of that child would be a principal topic of the next chapter of Micah, interestingly enough. But notice what goes on here. The government shall be upon his shoulder. Really? When was it? Has it ever been? Notice the next verse in Isaiah, verse 7 of chapter 9. Of the increase of his government peace, there shall be no end upon the throne of David. On the what? The throne of David. That did not exist in Christ's ministry. Is that going to happen? Absolutely. It was promised to Mary, as we'll see in a minute. And upon his kingdom to order it, to establish it with judgment and with justice from henceforth, even forever. The zeal of the Lord of hosts will perform this. Well, when we get to, you say that's Old Testament stuff. No. Let's take a look at the New Testament. Luke chapter 1. Gabriel tells Mary, behold, thou shalt conceive in thy womb and bring forth a son, and shall call his name Jesus. And he shall be great, and he shall be called the Son of the Highest. The Lord God shall give unto him, what? The throne of his father David. Did that happen during the ministry in the New Testament? No, hasn't happened yet. And he shall reign over the house of Jacob forever. And of his kingdom there shall be no end. Here's another reference to the kingdom that we're talking about. Let's move on to the Acts chapter 1. After the gospel period, we have the scene of the ascension. And the disciples there, when they came together with him, they asked of him, saying, Lord, wilt thou at this time restore again the kingdom? He's resurrected now. He's met him up there in Galilee. Now he's back in Jerusalem. Lord, wilt thou at this time restore again the kingdom to Israel? And he said unto them, it is not for you to know the times or the seasons which the Father hath put in his own power. The kingdom to Israel. He doesn't deny it's going to happen. He says it's just not for you to go set dates here. He's going to do it in his own time. But again, he's confirming that very issue right here. His last remarks while he's on the earth confirms this. We get to the middle of the book of Acts. The pivotal event of the book of Acts is the Council of Jerusalem, where they're arguing about a couple of things. And James himself, quoting from the Old Testament, answers them. He says, and to this agree the words of the prophet as it is written. And then he's going to quote Amos chapter 9, verse 11, where God says, after this I will return. Interesting phrase. In order to return, he must have left. After this I will return and will build again the tabernacle of David, wow, which has fallen down, and I will build again the ruins thereof, and I will set it up. That's not the temple of Solomon. The tabernacle of David is a palace, a king's palace, not a priest's temple. Interesting. That the residue of men might seek after the Lord and all the Gentiles. Wow, upon whom my name is called, saith the Lord, who doeth all these things. Known unto God are all his works from the beginning of the world. So there it is. There's another thing I highlight several times in our studies, and that's the concept of resolving power. It's a term from optics. You get a cheap telescope and go out to the sky and look at a star, you see a bright spot. You go back to the store and spend lots of money and get a really good telescope, you look at that same star and you discover, whoops, it's actually two stars. The ability of optics to discern two things that are almost the same but sees them differently is called in optics resolving power. And the same thing occurs in language. There are two words that you think mean the same thing, and they almost do, but watch out for that word almost. Now, there's a term that occurs through three of the Gospels. Mark, Luke, and John use the term kingdom of God. But Matthew alone uses a slightly different term. He calls it the kingdom of heaven. Are they the same thing? Well, let's take a look at this. We discover that the kingdom of God is all-inclusive. Everything outside God himself can be called the kingdom of God, the angels, things long before the earth was even created. We're all in his kingdom. But Matthew uses the term the kingdom of heaven, which is a subset, a specific subpiece of that, included in, but not necessarily including all that. And only Matthew uses that term, but he uses it 33 times. And there are many of the commentators say, well, that's just synonymous. He just chooses to use that phrase because it's a Jewish phrase. No, because Matthew 5 times uses kingdom of God. Some say, well, that proves they're synonymous. No, it's synonymous. No, it doesn't. It proves they're different. Matthew is being more specific, dealing with a subset. 33 times he makes it that specific. Other times he called kingdom of God, and 7 times something else, and so forth. Now, one of the things that we discover is that the word of and from are identical in both Hebrew and in German. To say I'm from Coeur d'Alene, I'm Chuck from Coeur d'Alene, I mean, it gives you, that's my source, where I came from. That can be part of my name, but there's no equivalence between my name and that. It's not a genitive of apposition, it's a genitive of source. And we discover that this term, the kingdom from heaven, is a genitive of source. It's the kingdom that came from heaven and not a genitive of apposition. Heaven and the kingdom of heaven are not synonymous or equivalent to one another. So if I say kingdom of heaven, you get confused. You confuse that with heaven. But if I'm more precise, it's the kingdom from heaven. Oh, it's a kingdom that happens to come from heaven. And that's what we see in Daniel chapter 2. There are 5 kingdoms. Each one has a geography and a capital and a king and subjects. Great. 1, 2, 3, 4. The fifth one is God's kingdom, but it's the fifth of 5. It's has geography, has a capital, has a king, has subjects. That's the point we need to understand. Many people are confused by that. So, let's refresh our memory on Daniel 2:24. In the days of these kings shall the God of heaven set up a kingdom. In other words, idiomatically, it's the same as the previous ones in structure. It's isomorphic with it. Which shall never be destroyed. And the kingdom shall not be left to other people, but it shall break in pieces and consume all these kingdoms, and it shall stand forever. So we need to understand that it's a kingdom in the sense of being the fifth of a sequence of 5. Okay. Now, my wife and I have just finished a book called The Kingdom, Power, and Glory, which gets into these issues. And it includes the origin of evil and studies that go with it. Thy kingdom come. We pray that in the Lord's Prayer. Most Christians have no idea what they're praying for when they pray for thy kingdom come. What are we talking about? This is what we're talking about. And it deals with eternal security and inheritance rewards. A lot of times, it's amazing how controversial some of these topics are. We're encouraging people to do some homework and come to their own conclusions on these topics. But let's continue now. Let's get back to Micah chapter 4, verse 1. Micah says, but in the last days it shall come to pass that the mountain of the house of the Lord shall be established on the top of the mountains, and it shall be exalted above the hills, and people shall flow into it. And so obviously a mountain of mountains is often an idiom of government, as in Daniel 2 and other places. And from the stone cut without hands, the rock of offense, the stone which the builders rejected, becomes the headstone of the corner. These are quotes out of Psalm 118 and all through the scripture. They echo, if you've read your Bible, they're very familiar terms for none other than our Creator, Jesus Christ, as he is incarnate as our Savior. Now, Zion will be the governmental and spiritual center of the whole world, not just Israel. Our king is going to rule the planet Earth from Jerusalem. Okay? All shall, above the hills, all people shall flow to it. Now, the temple, or we call it a temple, maybe it's more of a palace, is going to be rebuilt. The tabernacle of David is what Amos 9, verse 11 calls it, and that's what James in Acts 15 referred it to. So let's not confuse it with Solomon. Now, there's also going to be, by the way, we know from Zechariah 14 others, dramatic physical changes to the whole region. So don't be surprised by some of the maps you're about to see. The prophet that received the most revelation regarding the mountain of Yod-Heh-Vaveh, his house, was Ezekiel. We find it in Ezekiel 17, Ezekiel 20, Ezekiel 40. In fact, the last nine chapters of the book of Ezekiel are focused on this whole issue. And the flow of the people will be spontaneous. That's the meaning of the original word in the Hebrew, a spontaneous flow. And Zechariah 8, there's a similar prophecy of this at the same time. Let's take a quick look at some of the details of this strange structure described in the last nine chapters of the book of Ezekiel. We recognize the basic pattern as it's described as being very similar to the tabernacle, in fact, more specifically, to the Temple of Solomon. Very similar, except it has some other details. It has chambers for singers and all that specified. The point is it has so much detail, it defies you to try to apply it allegorically. It's incredibly precise. We have chambers for the priests. We have priests' kitchens just for the priests. We'll back away because we're going to get bigger here. We have inner gates described. We have outer gates described. And we have the chambers of the outer court described. And we have the people's kitchens different from the priest's kitchens. The point, the issues aren't critical here except to realize it's a specific place that's going to be built. It hasn't been built yet. This does not describe anything the likes of which have been done so far. So this is something else that's coming. It has outer gates. And there's a darkness that's outside. It is referred to 23 times in these descriptions. And that in itself has its own controversies. Well, this isn't the whole story. There's a holy district described there. It's about 25,000 cubits square. And right in the middle of this is the temple, as we call it. Maybe it's more of a palace. There are living quarters for the sons of Zadok. The Levites are relegated to menial tasks. The Levites also have, but they're secondary to them. And it's not in Jerusalem. It's substantially to the north, some many miles maybe. So Jerusalem, the temple is not in Jerusalem, interestingly enough. There's food growing places allocated. There's a portion for the prince. And who's this prince? No one's quite sure. Because he's not immortal, he has descendants and so forth. And yet there's a lot of rabbinical head scratching going on over those passages. And there, the water comes from the temple, flows to Jerusalem, and then flows to the Mediterranean to the west and to the Dead Sea to the east. So there's water flowing there. Wow. That's not the least of it. Now, we discover that the land is being divided among the tribes to the north. Going north from the Holy District is Judah, Reuben, Ephraim, Manasseh, Naphtali, Asher, and Dan. And going southward, it's Benjamin, Simeon, Issachar, Zebulun, and Gad. These land grants are specified in Ezekiel. And this is obviously a region that is much larger than really is confined by the borders today. It can be very different. So let's get back to the second verse in chapter 4 of Micah. And many nations shall come. Notice that. Many nations shall come and say, come, let us go up to the mountain of the Lord. And to the house of the God of Jacob. And he will teach us of his ways. And we will walk in his paths. For the law shall go forth of Zion. And the word of the Lord from Jerusalem. All nations, notice. The source of all truth, guidance, and jurisprudence to all nations will spring from this area. Disputes will be crisply resolved. Why? The law will be enforced with, get this phrase, the rod of iron. That occurs in Psalm 2. That occurs all through the Scripture, almost as an identity of the Messiah himself. Psalm 2:9, Revelation 2:27, Revelation 12, Revelation 19. It occurs again and again. Now, a small observation, but it's interesting to reflect on. The temple, as we call it, will only be open on Shabbat and the new moon. It won't be open. It'll be closed on Sunday. That should give a number of our Christian friends a little pause for thought. That doesn't mean you can't worship on Sunday. Don't misunderstand me. But it does mean that we've never lost the sanctity of Shabbat or Saturday. It's the seventh day of the week. And it's going to be so observed in this future period.
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0: 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We'd appreciate any contributions we get, large or small. And we thank you so much for listening. We have a lot of plans for this new rest of this year and a new year coming. So pray for us and listen to us, and we appreciate it. Thank you very much. Amen and amen. Hallelujah.
1: Why would a man go from toting a Bible to toting a gun? Clinton Goodwin will explain how he went to San Quentin for armed robbery. Don't miss this true dramatization coming soon from the classic files of Unshackled. How do you do? Taking a wrong turn is very easy, even if you think you know where you're going. A turnoff that looks like a shortcut, or the advice of someone who doesn't know the way, can lead anyone astray. The man in this story took a wrong turn that led to a place he didn't want to be, until his heart and mind and very life were unshackled.

0: We out of gas again?
1: No, but we're out of cash.
0: We can stop at a gas station. Take what we need. They always have money.
1: But they also have people around.
0: That never slowed us down.
1: I'm thinking we could wait here till Carr comes along. Flag him down and rob him. You don't have to worry about the police out here.
0: I didn't know you ever worried about the police.
1: I don't. But let's make it easy on ourselves for a change.
0: I see lights in the distance.
1: Let's get out and stand by the road. Keep your gun out of sight.
2: 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Homeless people sleep in cars, under bridges, in parks, and most of all, in fear, never knowing if lawless ones will break in on them. Thanks to friends who care so much, they send financial gifts. The mission offers more than a safe place to sleep. Mission guests also receive nourishing meals, showers, and fresh clothing, even some medical and dental care, all without charge. The goal is a transformed life, and counselors and pastors guide them to that end. Sometimes the transformation happens right away. Sometimes it takes longer. But the motto since 1877, when the old lighthouse first opened, has been the same: never give up on them. And that same message of new life is what this program celebrates. Now for broadcast around the earth, here is episode number 3917 in the series Unshackled, the program that makes you face yourself and think.
1: He's slowing down.
0: What if he doesn't stop?
1: He will. I'll flag him down. We look stranded, don't we? Hey, thanks for stopping. We need a ride to the gas station. Give me your wallet or I'll shoot.
2: The man in our story hadn't always been a highway robber. Once, he had gone in the opposite direction. This is the story of how he diverged and then regained his course. It's the true testimony of Clinton Goodwin from the classic files of Unshackled.
0: I was born in Roswell, New Mexico, the oldest of nine children. My siblings were born in Kingman, Arizona, where we moved when I was just a few months old. Papa was a barber, and his two brothers lived there and helped him open a shop. I was 12 when we moved to Los Angeles, but we didn't stay there long. I never saw my dad pray or read the Bible, but Mother did both.
3: What are you reading, Mama?
4: The Proverbs. They help me understand life.
3: I remember when I was real little and you read Bible stories to us.
4: I'm glad you remember.
3: How come Papa never reads the Bible?

0: first met, he played the violin during worship service.
1: Papa?
0: Yes. We met in church. I played the organ and he the violin. I was only 17 when he asked me to marry him. Then he had to work so hard.
2: Is it true we're moving to Chicago?
0: Yes.
2: Why? We don't know anybody there, Mama.
0: It's a big city. Your papa thinks he can earn more money there.
3: Papa was a hard worker, but there never seemed to be enough money for food and clothing, even after we moved to Chicago. We lived in a third-floor tenement. I was 13 when a woman from a large church came around lining up children for Sunday school. Although this church was not the mainline one my parents attended, my brother and I began going to this class.
4: Even the best of us is guilty of sinning against God because his standard is perfection. Yes, Clint?
2: So everybody sins?
4: Everybody. The Bible says, "But the scripture hath concluded all under sin, that the promise by faith of Jesus Christ might be given to them that believe." It's a marvelous mystery. We're hopelessly lost, dead to God, because all we care about is ourselves. And yet he loves us. He goes after us in order to give us salvation, eternal life, through Jesus Christ who died for our sins. The Bible says, you read it, Clint.
2: Okay. "For he hath made him to be sin for us, who knew no sin, that we might be made the righteousness of God in him."
4: Jesus came to save us.
2: Why isn't everybody saved?
4: Because they don't know or don't believe the truth, or because the enemy has them deceived.
0: How was Sunday school?
2: I prayed with my teacher, Mama. I asked Jesus to save me.
0: You did? Clint, that's wonderful. I've been praying for you.
2: I've thought about being a preacher, or maybe even a missionary.
0: You have the heart for it. You've always been interested in spiritual things.
2: The church has a group that goes to the mission downtown, and I'm going to start going with them.
0: Good.
2: We studied the parable of the, sower. Some seeds fall on stony ground, hard hearts. But the cares of the world choke out God's seed. And for others, the enemy comes and snatches away the seed.
0: But some seed falls on good soil and produces fruit. You will, son.
3: I was 14 when I began going to the mission with our church. When I was 16, I enrolled in Bible classes in the evening, all the while holding down a day job to help the family. I did manual labor, anything to bring in some money. Sometimes, at night, I did street preaching with the others from the church. But when I was nearly 18, another opportunity came along.
0: Back to New Mexico, huh? That's where you started life, Clint.
2: Papa's pretty keen for me to go.
0: I wish you didn't have to go, but...
2: It's a great opportunity, Mama.
0: Well, if you take this job, it would help us financially.
2: I can sure send money back home. It won't cost much to live there because room and board are provided. And working for the railroad, I can come back and visit.
0: But what about your Bible studies?
2: They have correspondence classes I can take, Mama.
0: Good.
2: I'll write to you.
0: You'd better, and I'll pray for you.
3: I packed my few belongings and went to Albuquerque, where I worked as a storekeeper at a large hotel, one of the busiest stops on the Santa Fe Railroad. My schedule included Sundays, so I couldn't go to church. But I kept up with the Bible lessons for a time. Gradually, I forgot about my Bible, as I hung out with guys who had no interest in the things of God. But I still wrote to Mama, and she wrote to me. "Dear Clint,
0: as you can see, we have moved back to Kingman, Arizona, where the cost of living is less. So we can get along without your sending us money right now. I hope and pray you are still doing the Bible correspondence course.
5: Hey, come on!
2: Coming!
3: Seeing an opportunity to be on my own, I left my job and began roaming across the country, riding the rods. Those days, the freight trains had steel rods under the cars, and we could lay a board across them and travel that way. I worked off and on as a harvest hand or dishwasher. I stopped thinking about God or what I had learned from the Bible. With no address, I couldn't write to Mama, and she couldn't write to me. Early one cold spring morning, I jumped off a freight train to Denver, Colorado. Hungry and despondent, I trudged to a nearby hotel and found the chef in the kitchen. Could you give me some?

0: Thing to eat? I haven't eaten in days.
1: Sure. I'll feed you if you're willing to officiate as pearl diver.
0: Dishwasher? Fine. I'll do anything to get some food. I worked there for weeks, sleeping outdoors on newspapers behind a billboard. At work in the kitchen, I got to know a young man my age, who we met in the evening.
2: Aren't you sick of dishwashing, Clint?
0: What do you think? Look at my hands and arms. Blisters up to the elbows from hot water.
2: Why don't you quit?
0: I need the money.
3: They pay you enough for those blisters?
0: You know anything else I can do?
3: Sure I do. Easy money.
0: Name it.
3: You got any cash?
0: I've still got my last pay. Why?
3: Then put on your coat. We're going shopping.
0: For what?
3: For the only thing that'll make people want to give us their money.
0: I don't get it. What are we shopping for?
3: Persuaders, man. Persuaders. 38 caliber persuaders.
0: He was a robber who knew all the angles. I was a foolish young man, enticed by the thrill and the hope of someday having lots of money. We bought guns, and for the next year and a half, we pulled robberies and burglaries from Denver to Los Angeles. Gas stations, grocery stores, wherever we thought we could get away with our crime. I didn't have to use my gun for a long time. Then we stopped a car on a lonely road in Los Angeles, and the driver shot at us and sped away.
4: You okay?
0: Yeah. The bullet barely missed me.
4: Me too.
0: Guess we missed him too.
4: The jerk.
0: Man, he fired point blank at us. Miracle he missed.
4: We're still broke. Come on, let's go to town. More opportunities there.
0: The first chapter of Proverbs in the Bible warns about following evildoers. My son, if sinners entice thee, consent thou not. If they say, come with us, let us lay wait for blood. Let us lurk privily for the innocent without cause. My son, walk not thou in the way with them. Refrain thy foot from their path. Maybe I never read those verses, or maybe I had forgotten them. I was about to pay for my crimes.
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0: Once begun, the downward spiral picks up speed. Seeking bigger game, we took greater risks. We tried to hold up a couple in a car on a street in Los Angeles, and the police were suddenly all around. Foolishly, I ran, trying to resist arrest. It's a wonder that I wasn't killed. My hands were cuffed behind my back, and one of the officers, a huge man, proceeded to beat me up. Then I was taken to the station. Never will I forget that night. I sat on the edge of my bunk all night, reflecting on my condition. The next day, through swollen lips, I asked the court stenographer for an envelope and paper, and I wrote Mama a letter, the first in many months. Dear Mama, sorry I haven't written lately, but as you can see, I'm in a jail in Los Angeles. A friend and I have been charged with highway robbery. I'm sorry to bring this shame on the family, Mama. I wish things were different. I'm not the same boy who left home. Please forgive me and pray that I get probation.
6: Remember, son, although you've made some terrible mistakes, some things never change. One of them is real love. God loves you, son, and so do I. No matter what happens, remember, I love you.
0: Her reply held no condemnation, and her words would sustain me during the dark days that lay ahead. I waited for my trial in the county jail, where every week, various churches came and held services for us.
6: How are you doing, Clint?
0: Okay, Mrs. Miller.
6: That's good. The Bible says, "The Lord is my strength and my shield. Blessed is the man that walketh not in the counsel of the ungodly."
0: I sure agree with that.
6: How old are you, son?
0: 22.
6: That's awfully young to be facing prison.
0: It's my first arrest, so I'm hoping to get probation.
6: Your hope must be found only in the eternal word of God, Clint.
0: God knows I'm sorry for the things I did.
6: You heard what the preacher said today. The sorrow of the world worketh death, but godly sorrow worketh repentance to salvation not to be repented of.
0: I used to tell people what the Bible says, just like you.
6: Go into jails and share the gospel?
0: No, but I stood on street corners in Chicago and did the same thing.
6: What happened?
0: I followed my fleshly desires and lusts. And well, here I am. For 3 months, as I waited for my trial, I was constantly reminded of my deplorable spiritual state. I had many opportunities to repent, confess, and forsake my sins, but I was hopeful of getting probation. Finally, in December, I went before the judge and pleaded guilty to robbery.
1: Clinton Goodwin, because of your reckless disregard for the law and for human life, using a gun to perpetrate your crimes, and not just once, but many times, this court finds you guilty as charged with highway robbery. I hereby sentence you to serve a term of 1 year to life at hard labor in the state penitentiary at San Quentin. Court is adjourned.
0: To prevent escape, I was chained to another prisoner during the overnight train ride to San Quentin. You cannot imagine the despair I felt. At the prison, the handcuffs and chains were removed, and I stepped through the one-man gate wide enough for only one man at a time. Processing through the gallery, I received my number, 34301, and my prison clothing. Then they assigned me to a cell in the old cell block. I introduced myself to my three cellmates, who were young and doing time for crimes similar to mine.
7: It's absurd, 9 o'clock and all the lights go out, Clint.
0: It's early.
7: Yeah, the only light comes through a slit in that steel door. That's the wicket hole, where the guards shove your mail. When you get mail.
0: So we're locked in at night?
7: Yep. Unlocked in the morning so we can go to work.
0: I lay on my bunk that night and died 1,000 deaths. The boy who once stood on Chicago street corners to sing and give my testimony was now just a number in prison. I learned the meaning of despair that night. Positive my life was ruined. Soon I got to know some of the other guys in my block, and one of them also thought his life was ruined. What's going on?
7: Tom climbed over the railing on the third tier. He's gonna jump!
0: Don't do it, Tommy! Don't do it!
7: Man, it's a long way down to the concrete.
0: Go back, Tommy! Don't jump! Tommy!
7: He's dead. The kid's dead.
0: What a horrible thing to see. Yet many times I was close to doing the same thing to end the hopelessness. Only my mother's love and letters from the woman who witnessed me in jail kept me from that final act of rebellion.
6: Jesus loves you, son, and so do I.
0: My job in San Quentin was running a loom in the jute mill, making grain sack material for the state, 100 yards of cloth a day. A month after I arrived, a runner came through the mill, calling out my number, 34301. I motioned to him. He handed me a slip of paper. The prison chaplain wanted me in his office. I was glad for any excuse to shut off my loom. As I made my way to his office, producing the interview card whenever a guard challenged me, I assumed he wanted to talk about schooling, since he was the education director.
8: Come in. Sit down, Goodwin.
0: I suppose you think I ought to be getting some schooling while I'm in here.
8: Yeah, might be a good idea. But I called you here as the prison chaplain.
0: Oh.
8: I see you're in here for armed robbery.
0: Yes.
8: Son, that's bad. You may be here for some time. I believe you have a dear mother who would like to have you back home.
0: Yes, sir.
8: Are you a Christian?
0: Well, I used to be. At least I thought I was. Now I don't know.
8: There's no time like now to repent of your sins and turn to the Lord.
0: After the way I turned my back on him, I knew better, but I chose my way instead.
8: He never turned his back on you, and he never will. The Bible says in 2 Peter chapter 3, "The Lord is not slack concerning his promise, as some men count slackness, but is long-suffering to usward, not willing that any should perish, but that all should come to repentance."
0: I thought it was too late for me.
8: God's word is true.
0: I know. God cannot lie.
8: All you have to do is repent of your sins and come to the Lord in faith. There's a wonderful verse in Romans chapter 3, verse 23. It says, "For all have sinned and come short of the glory of God." Are you ready to repent?
0: Yes, sir, I am. If he'll have me, I'm his.
8: There's no time like now. This is a big prison, and I might not see you again, so let's do it now.
0: It was 10:30 in the morning when we knelt in prayer, and I cried out to God for mercy through his Son, Jesus Christ. And the Lord heard my prayer and kept his promise. I was born again. I went back to the same old jute mill, but I had a song in my heart and a new direction for my life.
7: You sure read that Bible a lot, Clint.
0: I'm leading a Bible study now.
7: Be honest, I never read it.
0: You're missing a lot. The Bible is God's love letter to mankind. I used to go to church and read the Bible, but I went astray. I'll never do that again.
7: And God doesn't mind that you broke the law.
0: Well, I was following a tradition at the time, but now I'm born again. I will never turn away from the Lord. God has placed his Spirit in me, who will guide me and convict me when I disobey. There's a wonderful parable, a story that Jesus told about the prodigal son who took his inheritance and wasted it. He ended up broke and homeless, living with pigs.
7: I can relate to that.
0: But one day, he came to his senses, and he headed home, planning to ask his father's forgiveness. The Bible says, "But when he was yet a great way off, his father saw him and had compassion and ran and fell on his neck and kissed him."
7: My dad wouldn't do that.
0: Maybe not, but God will. That's how much he loves us. I continued in active Christian ministry. When my minimum term of 1 year was up, I went before the board of prison directors and received a sentence of 10 years with half time on parole, which meant I would serve 3.5 years in prison and the same amount of time on parole. I used the time to deepen my faith in the Lord and to memorize the scriptures. When I was released, I went to Pasadena to work for a large plumbing supply firm. Hi, Mama.
9: Clint, it's good to hear your voice.
0: I'm glad you have a phone now, so I can call you.
9: Maybe you can come and visit, too. I'd love to see you, son.
0: I will as soon as I can.
9: How's the job?
0: Great. I'm a superintendent now.
9: Wonderful. Do you have time for your ministry?
0: Yes, Mama. I go to local jails and hospitals every week to give my testimony. If I can keep others from making the mistakes I did, I'll go anywhere.
9: I knew you'd come back to the Lord and be faithful.
0: It's his doing. Where he leads me, I will follow from now on. There's even a rescue mission here, like the one in Chicago, and I go there too.
9: I'm proud of you, son.
0: Give the glory to Jesus. It's him, Mother. He must increase, but I must decrease. I worked at the plumbing company for 21 years, during which time I was ordained to preach the gospel. God gave me a Christian wife and 3 lovely daughters. In 1943, the governor of California gave me an unconditional pardon. That same year, I left the company to be an evangelist and house manager of a rescue mission in Los Angeles. And that same year, I went back to San Quentin to preach in the chapel. 22 years ago, I was right where you are now, broken, hopeless, and believing my life was over. I was facing a 1-year-to-life sentence for highway robbery, and I could see no way out. But today, I want to tell you, there is hope. There is hope in Jesus Christ. Jesus says, "Come unto me, all ye that labor and are heavy laden, and I will give you rest." This is more than a promise. It's an invitation. An invitation to put down your burdens, guilt, and shame, and to find rest in Him. Your life isn't over, and if you don't know Jesus Christ as Savior, your life has not even begun. The Bible says, "Therefore, if any man be in Christ, he is a new creature. Old things are passed away. Behold, all things are become new." I am living evidence that every promise of God is true. He transformed my brokenness into a new life, and He can do the same for you. Will you put your trust in Him today? Like Pacific Garden Mission, the rescue mission I ran in Los Angeles served thousands of people each year at no charge, giving them a new chance in life. Nothing compares with the new life that Jesus offers.
5: 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It's true. 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In these four-minute episodes, we hear a true story of transformation with supporting scripture and an application point to help us dive deeper in our biblical understanding. And now here's a taste of a daily devotional. July 26th, Permanent Consequences. Have you ever used a permanent marker on a dry erase board? Dry erase boards were designed so we can eliminate the stuff we no longer want. But with the permanent marker, everything's here to stay. Our lives can feel like everything's here to stay as well. When some people believe in Christ as their Savior, it seems easy for them to wipe away the remnants of their old life. But for others, these remnants remain. How do we live a new life in Christ when the decisions from our past are permanent ramifications? Today, we'll hear from a woman who can answer this question. She's here to share with us her true story on this Unshackled Daily Devotional.
10: My name is Lois. My dad became a mean alcoholic who beat and kicked Mom and me. I followed in his footsteps, drinking hard as a teenager. I got pregnant at 15 and ran away, but my folks found me and made me get an abortion. After graduation, I married the boy who got me pregnant, and we had two daughters, but our marriage failed. I was ultimately married seven more times. One of the marriages lasted 2 weeks, one for 10 years to a gambler. During those years, my drinking and meanness increased. I lost a three-year-old daughter to brain disease and a teenage daughter to suicide. I was a terrible mother, often leaving my daughters alone while I sat in bars. My last husband and I were married 15 years, but both of us were drunks. He finally left me, and I drank myself into a stupor. I would probably be dead by now, except that I was working for a man who loved the Lord. He gave me a Bible that I ignored until one night I decided to commit suicide. Instead, I opened the Bible, challenging God to give me a reason to live. I read the Bible that night for 12 hours and saw that God loves us but hates sin and sent Jesus to set us free from the power and penalty of sin. I prayed, asking God to forgive me and save me. My search for love was fulfilled in the Lord Jesus Christ. Today, I share his love with others in a prison ministry across the country because he came to set captives like me completely free.
5: 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So, until next time, unless our Lord returns before then, I'm Timothy Gregory reminding you that the doors to Pacific Garden Mission are open night and day. 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

0: This is the Phyllis Schlafly Report, a daily broadcast from Phyllis Schlafly Eagles, a national volunteer organization founded by Phyllis Schlafly and continuing to uphold her legacy by opposing radical feminism and representing a traditional conservative perspective in our nation's capital. Now from the Phyllis Schlafly Center studios, here's Ryan Haidt.
1: Parents have long recognized that our children risk being exposed to radical and destructive views in the classroom. Angry parents have filled school board meetings in recent years, but the truth of what happens in our public schools often gets buried beneath red tape and secrecy. Thankfully, examples still rise to the surface and give us a window into just what's happening in our kids' classrooms. At Mildred B. Poole Elementary School in North Carolina, a substitute teacher who reportedly identified as a transgender wolf has been fired after parents raised alarm about the teacher's behavior with young students. The school serves military families through the Department of Defense Education Activity School System. According to reports, parents became concerned about the teacher's conduct with pre-K and kindergarten students and asked the legal advocacy group Liberty Counsel to intervene. On February 9, Liberty Counsel sent a complaint letter alleging that the male teacher, who identified as female and used various wolf-themed personas, had engaged in this troubling behavior for roughly a year. Parents said the teacher sometimes wore women's clothing, along with a dog collar and an animal tail, and asked students to address him by names such as Roxanne.
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4: 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I'm going to be playing one of the new programs that we've made entitled Through the Bible with Andrew Womack. And I'm teaching verse by verse through every verse in the Bible. I think this is awesome. And we wanted to share it with you, so here's a little sample of Through the Bible.
5: In verse 15, it says, "And the Lord God took the man and put him into the Garden of Eden to dress it and to keep it." Now, there's two things here I want to point out. First of all, he gave a job to Adam in his sinless state. Some people think work is somehow or another a result of the fall. And there is no doubt that the toil and the labor and the sweat of our brow was a part of the curse that was placed upon mankind in Genesis chapter 3 after they had partaken of the tree of the knowledge of good and evil. And so it's certainly been amplified and stuff, but he gave a job to Adam in a sinless state to dress it and to keep it. You know, and I don't know exactly what all this meant, but I know that in my area, I have 26 acres and I've got a lot of trees on it. And did you know that you constantly have to be cutting off all of the dead branches and taking those things away? And there is a lot of maintenance on a garden. And so Adam had a job even in his sinless state. Work is something that God created. Work is not a dirty word. It is a four-letter word, but it's not a dirty word. Amen. Work is something that's good. And also it says right here that he took the man and put him into the garden. It doesn't say that he took Eve. And some people think, well, they just suppose that Eve was there. As we go through this chapter in just a few verses, I'm going to be showing you that I think that originally Adam had Eve inside of him, and that in Genesis chapter 1, verse 26, when he created man and made them male and female, that Adam had Eve inside of him, and at this time, he put Adam into the garden to dress it and to keep it, and this is before Eve was separated from him. In the next verse, verse 16, it says, "And the Lord God commanded the man, saying, Of every tree of the garden thou mayest freely eat, but of the tree of the knowledge of good and evil thou shalt not eat of it, for in the day that thou eatest thereof thou shalt surely die." Did you know, if you look this up in the Hebrew, the word surely and the word die is the exact same Hebrew word. It's pronounced something like muth. And it just literally is saying, in the day that you eat thereof, you shall die, is what it literally means. And the emphasis here is that in Genesis chapter 3, when Satan tempted Eve, she said that we can't eat of the tree of the knowledge of good and evil, lest we die. She lessened the consequences. She didn't make it emphatic. But when God said this, he said, you shall surely die. Some of the other translations say that in the day you eat thereof, dying, you shall die. And so they didn't die physically in their body right then. The scripture goes on to show us in Genesis chapter 5 that Adam actually lived to be 930 years old. So his physical body didn't die at that moment, but he did die spiritually. And here is another great truth found right in the very beginning of the Bible that you need to remember as you study all the way through the rest of scripture, that in scripture, death does not mean ceasing to exist. Nobody just dies and ceases to exist. From our perspective, when we are just going by what we can see, taste, hear, smell, and feel, we are controlled and dominated by our five senses. Many people think that death is just the end, but that is not what Scripture teaches. Nobody that has the Spirit of God, was created in the image of God, that spirit never dies. It'll either live forever in eternity with God, or it'll live forever in hell or the lake of fire separated from God. But people do not cease to exist. Death does not mean ceasing to exist or the end in Scripture. What it means is separation. So when it says that in the day you eat thereof, you shall surely die, that was talking about you will be separated from me. Man's spirit, the moment that they ate of the tree, they died spiritually. And all of us have been born spiritually dead, separated from God. That doesn't mean that your spirit doesn't function. It does function. It's functioning. But it is the nature of the devil, is what it says in Ephesians chapter 2, verse 3, that we all were by nature the children of wrath, even as others. We had a spirit within us, and it was functional, but it was functioning separate from God. So this is what death means in Scripture. It means separation. In the day you eat of it, you are going to be separated from me. Your spirit is going to cease to have that life of God flowing through it, and it will start functioning independent of God. And that's where all of our shame, all of our fear, all of our confusion, all of our problems came from. So they didn't die physically, but they died spiritually. And then physical death is nothing but a result of the spiritual death that is inside us. There is a linkage between your spirit man and your physical body. And there's many scriptures that go along with this. One of them that's real familiar to people is that the spirit of man will sustain his infirmity, but a wounded spirit who can bear? Or another scripture goes along with that is a merry heart does good like a medicine. And there's many other scriptures in Psalms chapter 32 and other places we'll be dealing with this. But your spiritual, emotional attitude has a physical effect on your body. People that have been, you know, rode hard and put up wet. It's an expression we used with our horses. If you've had a tough life, it'll show on your body. It'll show in your features and things like that. So when it says that they will surely die, they didn't die physically, but they died spiritually. They were separated from God, which eventually led to their physical death. In verse 18, and the Lord God said, it is not good that man should be alone. I will make him an help meet for him. This word meet here is just talking about a sufficient, or it's an aid. I'll make an aid for him. And so notice that God is the one that brought this up. And again, I'm speculating here. I'm not going to say thus saith the Lord on this, but going back to that 7th, 8th verse where God planted a garden, could have taken years for it to grow up, and then he placed the man in there to dress it and to keep it and stuff. I believe that man at this time could have been living for years, and he had been alone for a long period of time. And God is the one who brought this up and says, it's not good for you to be alone. I'm going to make you a helpmate, someone sufficient for you. God's the one that came up with the idea. God's the one that came up with the idea of marriage. And you know, today we have a lot of people thinking that, man, marriage is just something that we don't want. We're just going to shack up with somebody. We aren't going to make a commitment. We aren't We aren't going to commit ourselves to living with a person until death do we part. God is the one who came up with this. And Jesus quoted it, and he says, what God has joined together, let not man put asunder. God came up with marriage, and he came up with marriage in a sinless state. You know, we have very few things today that are a holdover from a sinless state. Most everything that we have, even the church, even though the church is so important and it is the body of Christ, and I am for the church 100%, the word church, ecclesia, literally means called out ones. Did you know if there hadn't have been sin, there wouldn't have been a church? Everybody would have been in a relationship with God. So the church is important, as godly as it is, and I'm for it 100%. It's actually a result of the fallen nature of man. Governments are a result of the fallen nature of man. Finances. Did you know if everybody, if there had never been sin, and if we were all still walking in perfection, man, we would just share everything we've got with everybody. We wouldn't charge anybody. Money, finances, the whole system, but so many things that we deal with are a result of sin. But marriage is something that God created for mankind in a sinless state. God's the one who came up with the idea. Adam didn't know what he was missing. And so this is important that you recognize God is the one who came up with marriage. It was his idea. It was for us in a sinless state. And it's one of the very few things that we still have today in our fallen world that God originally intended for us to have. In verse 19, it says, and out of the ground, the Lord God formed every beast of the field and every fowl of the air and brought them unto Adam to see what he would call them. And whatsoever Adam called every living creature, that was the name thereof. Now, if you go back to Genesis chapter 1, he created all of the animals on the earth before he created Adam. And so I don't believe that this is a new sequence. This isn't talking about some separate creation. This is talking about that when he planted this garden and he placed Adam in there, that he brought all of these animals to Adam. And he had created them originally on the sixth day of creation, just before Adam and Eve. But he brought them to Adam. And did you know that there, I don't even have any way of knowing how many animals there are, but there are thousands, tens of thousands of animals. And for Adam to name all of them, remember that he was created at the end of the sixth day. The first part of the sixth day is when all of the animals were created. And for him to name all of these animals, let's say in 6 hours or something like that, it just doesn't even seem possible. I believe that this is describing that God planted this garden, could have taken 6 years, 10 years for it to grow up. He placed Adam in there, so Adam had already existed for years at this time. And then in the garden, he brought these animals to him, and it could have been that he only named 4 or 5 animals a day. And then God would bring the other animals to him. Again, this is a length of time, and it shows that Adam existed as an individual before Eve was taken out of him, and he existed alone for a period of time. And whatever Adam called these animals, that was the name thereof. God gave us so much dominion and authority that he didn't sit there and tell Adam what to name these animals. It was Adam's own choice. And, you know, many of the names of animals are very descriptive of the way that they live, the way they look, the way they function, things like that. And I believe that Adam is the one that came up with all of this. You know, let me just point this out. I didn't specify this in the first chapter, but if you got my living commentary, it's in some of my notes, that when God created, like, for instance, the birds, they just instantly knew how to fly. When he created all of the animals in the ocean, they instantly knew how to swim. They instantly knew how to procreate. They just instinctively knew these things. And if God created that kind of knowledge and instinct in animals, don't you think that he has created mankind with at least that same instinct? You know, I actually went to San Juan Capistrano in California one time, and I was there when the swallows came back. They come back on the same day every year, and they fly over 2,000 miles from out to sea to come back to that place. How do they navigate? How do they know what day it is? These animals, these little bird brains with little tiny brains in it, have enough wisdom to do that. I can guarantee you, if God placed that kind of wisdom in an animal so that salmon can swim thousands of miles and go back to the exact spot where they were spawned, if animals have this in them, I can guarantee you people have that much knowledge on the inside of them. Now, that doesn't mean that everybody's following that, because we are not like an animal in the sense that we have a free will and we can choose, and we have just consistently chosen to live our own life. But that's not the way God made us to be. Jeremiah chapter 10, verse 23 says, O Lord, I know the way of man is not in himself. It is not in man that walks to direct his own steps. We are the only people that have rejected this intuitive knowledge. You know, if you look up at the stars and you just think, look what evolved. Look what happened through the Big Bang. You would never come up with that on your own. You would look up at that and you would think, there has to be a God. How did all of this, how did this immense complexity, how did it all come into being? Only men can get into their mind games to where they come up with an explanation of how all of this complexity just evolved. You know, I've actually heard people before put the chances of evolution, and it's one to the, I forget the, it goes into the hundreds of thousands or into the millions of chances, you know, multiplied. And every time you go from 10 to the second power, that's 10 times as much as 10 to the first power. And every time you increase, it's just exponential. I've actually heard people say that if there was an explosion take place in a Boeing factory where they were building 747 jets, and if you add all the parts there, and if you just put a bomb in there and it exploded, the chances of a 747 being built and functional and working are like 1,000,000th more likely, 1,000,000 times more likely than the chances of evolution, some slime evolving into the complexity of the human body. There's just no comparison between these things. I believe that every person on the inside has this intuitive knowledge, just like all of these animals, but we have just leaned onto our own understanding. We've gotten to where we value our opinion. Today, there are people saying that they are a woman trapped in a man's body, and they think they know more than God. And as it says over in Romans chapter 1, they professing themselves to be wise became fools. And I tell you, we got a lot of foolish people today that can't even figure out which restroom to go into. So anyway, I digress, but this is talking about that God planted this garden, put Adam there, and I believe he could have spent at certainly weeks, months, or maybe years naming all of these animals before Eve was separated from him. Let me also point this out. Right after it says that I'm going to make you a help meet for you, then it says the Lord God created these animals and brought them to Adam. You know, I don't believe that God was looking for a helpmate for Adam in an animal. I think God knew that no fish was ever going to be a companion for me, that no donkey could ever be to me what Jamie is. Amen. This is not God looking at these animals, but it's put right there, the juxtaposition of this right next to when he says, I'm going to make a helpmate for you, and then he talks about bringing the animals. What's the connection? I believe that God knew that no animal, none of the animal creation would ever satisfy Adam's need for companionship, but Adam didn't know it. And I believe that that's the reason that God did this, to let him see all of the animals, everything in creation, even though they are miraculous, they are not on his level. And none of them would ever satisfy, would ever provide for him the companionship that he needed. So it was important that he recognize that. The application to us is that we need to recognize that that mate that God has given us is unique, is special, and we need to devote time to it. You can't just marry him and say, I love you, and if it ever changes, I'll let you know. You need to put effort into a marriage relationship. And you can see that right here, that he, I believe God is showing Adam that nothing in creation is going to satisfy you. You need something unique. So in verse 20, Adam gave names to all cattle and to the fowl of the air and to every beast of the field. But for Adam, there was not found a help meet for him, are sufficient, are in his category, in his class. So in verse 21, it says, "And the Lord God caused a deep sleep to fall upon Adam, and he slept, and he took one of his ribs and closed up the flesh instead thereof. And the rib which the Lord God had taken from man made he a woman and brought her to the man." Did you know that the word made, if you were with me when we went through Genesis chapter 1, there is a word bara that is talking about to make from nothing. In the beginning, God created, bara, the heavens and the earth. He created it out of nothing. But then the rest of the creation, with the exception of our spirit, was asa, that is talking about to make from something that exists. So bara means to make from nothing. Asa means that you form out of things that already exist. But here is another word, and this word is bana. It's a Hebrew word, and it literally means to build. So when it says that he took the rib from Adam and he made a woman, he built a woman is what it's saying. So, you know, I had one of my staff here say that that's a real slander towards women if you say that woman is built. But when I was a kid, that's a slang way of referring to a person with a beautiful figure and stuff. So in a way, I guess it's permissible to say that that woman is really built, because that's what that word means. But notice it says he took this rib from man and he made the woman. And it didn't say that he used the rib like just a little piece of the woman. It says from that rib, he created the woman. Some people think, how could you create an entire woman out of a rib? Well, how can you create a woman in the first place if you had all of the ribs? You know, it's similar to when Jesus took 5 loaves and 2 fish and multiplied them, and he fed multitudes of people, over 5,000 people, and had more left over when he got through and after everybody had eaten all that they wanted to than when he started. How does he do that? I don't know how he does it, but God took this rib. And the significance of this is that he didn't just take a little portion out of man. He took a rib out of man, but then from that rib, he created everything that was in the woman. And I don't believe it's only limited to talking about the physical body, because there is no instance in this, there's no indication in these scriptures that God breathed into the woman the breath of life. She shared that breath of life that was given to Adam. And so he took the spirit, he took the soulish part, the mental, emotional part, he took the physical body, and the woman was totally came out of the man. And so here's something that I really believe this, and again, I've not heard other people teach this, but to me, this is what these scriptures are saying, is that man, when he was originally created, had Adam and Eve inside of him. That's the reason Genesis 1:27, he created them male and female. On the 6th day of creation, Adam and Eve were created, but they were both in that one body until Genesis chapter 2, and God planted a garden. Could have taken years for that garden to grow up and become what God wanted it to be. Then he put Adam in there and he brought the animals to him, not all at one time. It didn't take place in just 6 hours time, but probably over days, weeks, or even years, he named all of these animals. And so by this time, it could have been a decade that Adam had existed alone. Now, he had Eve inside of him, but she wasn't separated yet. And when God separated Eve and took her out of Adam is when they became two separate people. But it wasn't just a separate body. I believe that the Lord took some of the emotional things out of Adam that were originally there and put them in the woman. And here's the significance of all of this, that for Adam to be the complete whole individual that he was originally created to be after Eve was separated from him, the only way he could be that person that God originally intended man to be was to have this union with this woman, for them two to become one, because I believe that part of his personality was taken out. You know, this is a generalization, but as a whole, men are more aggressive. They are the ones that, like, for instance, if somebody was to break into your home And if the man was to reach over and grab the wife and says, honey, you go take care of this. You go get the gun. You go deal with the intruder. Something would be wrong there. I'm not saying that that couldn't happen in some situations, but as a general rule, the man is the defender. And Ephesians chapter 5 talks about that the man is the savior of the body, not capital S in the sense that he's the, you know, a savior like Jesus, but the word savior means protector, defender. The man, one of the responsibilities of a man, he's supposed to take care of the wife as the weaker vessel is what it says in 1 Peter chapter 3. And so man has this aggressive attitude. Women are more nurturing so that they can raise children. Over in Titus chapter 2, that's one of the responsibilities given to the woman is to raise children and to love their husbands and to teach the younger women to love their husbands. And so women, as a general rule, are more sensitive, more compassionate, more nurturing. Men are more aggressive. They are the fighters. They are the ones who go out and make things happen. Now, again, those are generalities, and somebody may disagree with that. But I believe that all of those things at one time were in Adam, and when Eve was separated, that they weren't a total person the way that God intended man to be by themselves. They needed each other to be that one person that God wanted them to be. And man, that has direct applications to us today. That when two are come together in marriage, it says that the two become one. Matter of fact, it'll go on and say this right here. In verse 23, it says, Adam said, this is now bone of my bones and flesh of my flesh. She shall be called woman because she was taken out of man. You know, I know that this isn't accurate, but the way I've often said this is that when he saw Eve, he looked at her and he goes, whoa, man. And so that's where woman came from. And so anyway, when he saw her, it says she shall be called woman because she was taken out of man. The word woman, I'm not sure that I can pronounce all this, but it's something like Isha is the name of woman. And the word for man is Ish. And so Isha is woman. Ish is man in the original Hebrew language. And did you know that every way that we refer to a woman, it has some variation of the word man in there? For instance, she is S and then he. Her is H, E, and then R. So it's he, R. And then female is the fee, male. And they all have the word male or some reference to male in there. And so again, the linkage between a man and a woman is supernatural. And when two come together, he goes on to say this in verse 24, it says, therefore shall a man leave his father and mother and shall cleave unto his wife, and they shall be one flesh. Again, this is hard to understand. I'm not sure that I totally understand it, but when two people come together in marriage, it's more than just a one-night stand. It's more than just a physical union. There's something that happens spiritually, emotionally. Matter of fact, it says this over in 1 Corinthians chapter 6, and I believe it's verse 16. It says, he that is joined unto a harlot is one flesh. When you have sexual relationships, there's more than just a physical union. There is a spiritual, there's an emotional tie. You become one flesh, even if it's a harlot, even if it's a one-night stand. Boy, people need to know this, because there are a lot of people thinking that, you know, it doesn't matter. It's just a one night out on the town. No, what's in them gets in you, and what's in you gets in them. There is a union that takes place here. And it's hard to understand. I don't think that I fully understand it, but it is descriptive of what happens between us and the Lord. Ephesians chapter 5, all of the things that he said about the husband and wife relationship, he says, this is a great mystery, but I speak concerning Christ in the church. In the same way that a husband and wife become one flesh, when we get born again, we become one with the Lord.
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6: Rachel's dad was an Islamic scholar, but he felt he really didn't understand their holy book, the Quran. So he dove into a deep study of it. Rachel was inspired by her father's pursuit of truth, so she began her own quest by reading about Jesus online. One night, Rachel cried out to God, "Show me the truth." The room filled with light, and she heard the words she had just read online, "I am the way, the truth, and the life." Rachel was convinced they were true. In the morning, she told her mom about her vision and her decision to follow Jesus. Her mom started reading the Bible, and after a few months reading it, she saw Jesus in a dream and put her faith in him. When Dad, the Islamic scholar, heard about Mom's dream, he decided to follow Jesus. Then Rachel's 2 brothers and sister embraced Jesus, and Rachel's sister shared Jesus with her fiancé, and he trusted Jesus. The Holy Spirit is breathing life into the Muslim world. Join him. FrontiersUSA.org.
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10: We were getting ready to move locations and to do another taping, and we were teaching on a subject called the government sphere of Christianity. And our partners, whom are with me here in front of the oldest gate of the world, they said to me, in fact, this is the outline, and you don't need to zoom in on this, I'll just hold it up, but this is the outline that I received about 4 o'clock in the morning, and I only got to this part on program 1, and this was the remaining part. And they asked me, please preach part 2. Now, we seldom do this where we have a part 1 and part 2. So what we're going to do is we're going to continue with this subject and do a part 2. But we do want to give a special recognition to individuals who are in this, I started to say in this room. Well, that ain't right. Who are, and I started to say in the studio, excuse me. Okay. Who are here at Tell Dan with us, because these are the people that are partner Strike Force members and Monthly Manna, which is our CD club, and they support us monthly. And one of the reasons, now you better listen to this, one of the reasons that I can keep coming to you is because of people like this who yearly keep help us to pay for about almost $7 million worth of airtime a year. So, the partners, this is your 10 seconds of fame. Let's give the Lord a hand. 10 seconds of fame. I'm not going to go back and review last week because you can watch that and see part 1. But what we're dealing with is this. Isn't it odd, and I think it is, that of all the religions in the world,

just a moment. If you go anywhere in the world, and we're not going to name countries because our program goes in those countries, and I wouldn't want somebody saying, don't air this because he's talking negatively about our country. But there are countries in which they have a huge population, and yet the one group that they consistently persecute are Christians. They lock them up, they arrest them. And I'm going to say this to you, and I want you to hear me before I get into the rest of this message. If you will consider why they are persecuting Christians in, you have many, many nations, you have to ask yourself, why? Why are simple people who are common people, who are working in the fields, who are working in factories, why are they so hated when they're nonviolent, they're not harming anyone, they're not attacking anyone? When the majority of these very simple people preach love, preach that you should care for your brother, preach that you should care for the poor, and yet governments and magistrates and leaders will send troops or send secret police to have these individuals arrested. Now, I want to talk to you for just a moment if you're from a country where there's heavy persecution against Christians, and I want to talk to the leader. Now, I feel the presence of the Lord on me to talk to someone who is in an upper level of a government that knows that your government is non-friendly toward Christians. Now, you better hear what I'm about to tell you. I can take you to the Bible, and I can show you four Herods. All of them were related. They start in Matthew 2. They go later on in the middle of Matthew. They go to Acts chapter 12, and they go toward the end of the book of Acts. Three of the four were heavy persecutors of righteous people. One of them tried to have baby Jesus killed. The other two, one of them beheaded a man named John the Baptist, and another one beheaded a prophet of God who was an apostle by the name of James. Do you want me to tell you what Josephus said happened to those people? One of those men went totally insane. The one that killed the babies of Bethlehem went insane and died in pain in the waters, the hot baths of Jericho. Another one of those Herods also had a terrible, terrible death. The Herod that beheaded James went into a parade wearing a silver garment. Now, this is not in the Bible. This is in the writings of Josephus. And an angel of God was angry with him, and God sent a judgment angel and hit that man in his bowels. And worms broke out in this man's bowels, and in 5 days, he died an absolute horrible, painful death. I can take you to other persecutors of Christianity through history. And I can tell you that when you begin to attack and persecute, and especially if you martyr Christians, then in Revelation 6, when the souls and spirits of these martyrs leave their bodies and they go to the third heaven in paradise, their soul and spirit will cry out to Almighty God in heaven for vengeance against you and your country. Now, you better hear me. I don't know who I'm talking to, but the Holy Spirit wants me to warn you of something. There are some of you that want to make your nation only one religion. And it's because of the background. It's because that's what your people are. But yet you will literally, violently arrest and persecute people who are of the Christian faith. I want to tell you something, sir or ma'am. If you want God to put on His boxing gloves and beat you down to hell, He'll do it. You can't mess with covenant people. Now, you hear me. You think you're a leader and you can just do what you want and shed the blood of Christians and their children and get by with it. No, you will not. And if God, you watch what I'm saying. I'm going to predict something. There's going to be leaders, if they keep messing with Christians, that's going to die prematurely strange deaths. Because God Himself will send an angel of war and He'll say, I've had enough.
You are not persecuting my people. Now, someone says, well, persecution is something we're

0: guaranteed? Yes, it is. Because there were ungodly people who do not know the covenant that God made with Abraham, Isaac, and Jacob. They do not understand the covenant of the blood covenant of the Lord Jesus Christ. They do not understand that even in Jesus' day, when he warned Jerusalem in Matthew 23, and he said, "You have shed the blood of prophets and righteous men, so upon you will come the judgments." Now watch this. They go all the way back to Abel, whom Cain killed, to Zacharias, whom you slew between the porch and the altar. And in one generation, which was about 38 years, the Roman 10th Legion marched into the city of Jerusalem. Now you can read this in Jewish history with the writings of Josephus. Marched into the city of Jerusalem. And they completely beat down the walls of the city. They completely came into the doors. They burnt the temple, and there were literally thousands of bodies. And I'm not trying to be grotesque here, but Josephus will tell you, he was an eyewitness. He wrote about this. He said, you know, the Temple Mount had white, almost like a limestone, a marble look. That's what it looked, beautiful. And he said there were so many bodies lying there on the mountain that you couldn't even see the white stones. That the blood was running like water. Now that's horrible, but let me tell you what the religious people said, and they knew better. This is my point. When Christ was about to be crucified, Pilate said to them, "He's an innocent man." And they screamed out, this is the religious crowd, "His blood be upon us and our children." Now what they did at that moment is they broke their own law that God established in Deuteronomy that says if you shed the blood of an innocent man and you don't redeem yourself through the washing of your hands and with a red heifer, or no, I'm sorry, with a heifer, not a red heifer, but a heifer, read it in the book of Deuteronomy, is if you don't purify yourself by the sin and say, "We did not kill this man, we're innocent of shedding innocent blood," he said, then your city will come under a curse. When Pilate stood there that day, the governor, and he said, "Bring me a bowl," and he started washing his hands, every Pharisee in the crowd knew exactly what he was doing. He was doing what the law said to do. He didn't have time to go get a cow, a heifer, and cut its head off and take the blood and sprinkle and wash his hands the way the book of Deuteronomy said. It was a ritual. It was a sacrificial ritual. He did not have time to do that. So he washed his hands, and that's when they said, "Put his blood on us." Right. Now, brother, you talk about judgment. Jerusalem was destroyed, the temple was destroyed, and the people were scattered around the world for little less than 1900 years. So I want to say something to you about governments coming against Christians. We know the Antichrist is coming. He is Antichristos, Antichrist. He will be against the true Christian faith. We know that there are martyrs coming, Revelation 6, and we know that people will be beheaded in the tribulation period, Revelation chapter 20, because they have turned their faith toward the Lord Jesus Christ, and he will not permit that to happen by people who turn. We know that the Bible teaches us that you shall be persecuted for righteousness' sake. Sometimes it's verbal persecution. Sometimes it's people cutting off your job or your work because they don't like you. It's going to happen. But I want to also say to you that God will judge and avenge his elect who cry out to him day and night, according to Luke's gospel. Somebody praise the Lord right now for that. Now, very quickly, I haven't even got to this message that we talked about, but very quickly, let me share this with you. What happens in governments is they pass laws that they don't realize are impacting not only the beliefs of the covenant that our ancestors have established. For example, in 1963 and 64, they took prayer out of public school. They took Bible reading out of public school. 1973, Roe versus Wade. Then just a few years ago, legalizing same-sex marriage. All these things are impacting in a negative way, the covenant that God established, which is contrary to many of the laws that have been established, even in the United States by our courts. Now, having said that, I want you to listen to me very carefully. In Babylon, if you go to the book of Daniel and you can read this, but in Babylon, the government of Babylon attempted to do something in the time of Daniel. Number one, they wanted to control the food that they ate. And they had meat sacrificed to idols, and Daniel said, "I can't eat it. Bring me some beans." Number two, and this is important, in Babylon, they attempted to cause the Jews to worship idols. And they were basically saying, "All religions are the same. Why can't you just bow? Quit being so controversial. Why are you Christians so controversial? Why do you think Jesus is the only way?" I'm going to tell you why I think Jesus is the only way. He's the only one that got up from the grave and come up from the dead with the keys of death and hell. That's why He is who He is. That's why I think He's the Messiah. Nobody else ever did that. But see, they tried to control their worship and tell them, you have to worship our way. You got to do it our way. We're going to control your worship. And the third thing they tried to do, you can read this in Daniel's life. They passed a law and told him, you can't pray. We have a legal law now that established that any god that is prayed to the next 30 days, you will have to be sent to the lion's den. And Daniel said, next morning he got up and said, where's that window? I got to open my window and pray to the city of Jerusalem. Where's that? 12 noon I pray. 3 o'clock in the afternoon I prayed. And did Daniel quit praying? No. And I'm going to say this, and it's going to be controversial, but I want you to hear me. When they told the Hebrew boys to eat the meat sacrificed to idols, they said, we're not going to do it because we're different. When they said to them, bow and worship the idol, they said, nope, well, you're going to go in the fiery furnace. They said, well, we might burn, but we're not going to bow. So you just make the decision. When they said to them, quit praying because we passed a law, you can't pray in public. He said, I'm going to pray anyway. I'm going to tell you something, whether you like it or not, whether the left-wing radicals in America like it or not, there's a generation out there that's coming up and they're young people, and you're not going to make them bow to a false god. You're not going to take away their prayer. They're going to carry their Bibles to school whether you like it or not, because we are a nation that was founded by a God, and that God has blessed us, and that God has favored us, and that God has been with us. Why do you think, you listen to me, why do you think everybody in the world wants to come to America? You know I'm telling you the truth. If you opened up the doors to the United States, everybody in India would want to move here. 1.2 billion people. Every Muslim in the Middle East would want to move to the United States. Everybody in Europe would want to move to the United States. And nobody can figure out, why does everybody want to come to America? Well, I want to tell you, the politicians will tell you it's because of democracy and freedom. You know what? There is a truth to that. We give people freedom. We give people the right to start their own businesses. We give people the right, basically, with that. We do have taxes, but to keep your own money. It's called the American dream. But I'm going to tell you, it is not democracy that made America great. I'm going to tell you why we have been great. We have been great because we had 52 people or 54 that signed a Declaration of Independence. We had men that worked on a Constitution. We had men that worked on a Bill of Rights who had one book that they followed, and that book was called the Bible. And they understood that if you will follow the laws that God has established in this book, which is called the Bible, He said, God said, I'll bless you coming in. I'll bless you going out. I'll make you the head and not the tail. You shall lend and not borrow. I'll bless the fruit of your womb. I'll bless your children. I'll bless your fields. I'll bless your fruit. And America is blessed not because of Democrats and not because of Republicans. And I'm going to say something else, not even because of who the president is or will be. America is blessed because of people who call themselves believers, who are Christians, who are followers of the true God. And those, whether they be devout Jews or whether they be people who are Christians or whether they be people who understand that the Bible, that's all of the Bible, 66 books of the Bible, is not just a religious book, it's the inspired Word of God. And if you will follow that book called the Bible and do what is right, God has promised to put a covenant blessing on you. And we've been living. My God, have mercy, I feel something right now. We have been living. We have been living and we have been blessed. I'm telling you, study our history. We have been blessed by the covenant book. And if you want to know what got ancient Israel in trouble, go read it. God said to them in the Torah, you have made a controversy with my covenant.
1: That's right. Yeah.
0: He said, you have made a, this is the wording, the covenant of the ancestors. The covenant of our ancestors goes back to George Washington and John Adams and all these founders who understood that if this is a republic, one nation, under God, and we should have the pursuit of life and liberty. And I hear this all the time. I hear it. And they think it's in the Constitution. It's not. It's a letter that Thomas Jefferson answered to a Baptist church. Separation of church and state. And let me tell you, go back and read it. I know you left-wing liberals, only part of your brain works. In fact, some of you are so open-minded, your brain fell out a long time ago. No, seriously. Seriously, I mean, you can't even sit down and talk to you at a table and even reason with you. But people say, you know, we've got to have separation of church and state. We've got to have No, listen to me. The founders said this. They knew that the Church of England was controlling people. And when they came over here not to form a democracy. You go back and read your history, because some of you, they don't teach it anymore in public school. They came for religious freedom. Yes. Let me tell you what. Let me tell you how much freedom they wanted. Do you know what Bible they brought over with them? They did not bring the King James translation. They did not like King James. Oh, that's a surprise. I have one, a partner gave me an original Geneva Bible from the 1600s. It's that thick. And they brought the Geneva Bible because they did not want a Bible that had been translated by the King of England. Now, I'm not against King James. I quote King James. My commentary is in King James. I'm making a point that it was religious freedom that they came over here for. Now, we don't hear that in history. Nobody wants to talk about that anymore. And here's the thing I want to tell you. When they signed our documents, and those documents are now in that beautiful building in Washington, D.C., here's what they were saying. The government shall not establish a government religion.
1: Yes, that's right.
0: Nor will they hinder the free expression thereof.
1: Amen. That's right.
0: And when you tell believers that we cannot pray to the Lord Jesus Christ anywhere in public, when you tell believers we can't carry our Bibles in public places, then you're breaking what the founders said.
1: Amen.
0: I just wanted to correct that. So here's the point I want to make. In Babylon and in Persia, they wanted to control the food, they wanted to control the worship, they wanted to control the prayer, and here's what they're basically trying to do in Babylon. Silence the Jews. Don't let them pray. Don't let them get in public. Don't let them do that. And folks, can I tell you what's happening? There's a whole group in America being raised up, and they have the ear of the media. The media is with them and for them because the media heads came out of liberal universities that don't even believe in God, believe in Christ, or believe in the Bible. They're the people running the thing. So that's why you need to understand that they're not, they have no concept of true faith or true Christianity. I'm going to say this, the majority don't. There are some that do, but the majority don't. But what they're trying to do is intimidate Christians like the king did in Babylon to shut you up.
1: That's right.
0: So here's what Mordecai said to Esther. And by the way, get the parallel here. There was a man by the name of Haman in Persia who built 10 gallows to hang Mordecai on. But instead of Mordecai being hung and removed from power, Haman himself hung himself on his own gallows. He ended up getting hung. I don't want to get to the parallel of that. But watch this. Mordecai came to Esther and said this, "Who knows if you've come to the kingdom for such a time as this?" She was afraid to approach the king because there was a certain protocol. And he said, "You better not be..." He said, "Don't you be silent."
1: Yes.
0: They want us to shut up.
1: Yeah.
0: Guess what? We're not going to.
1: No.
0: We're going to keep teaching, keep preaching, keep obeying God, because that's the only way that a generation's heart can be changed.
1: Yeah.
0: To love God, love people. Christian, the true Christian faith causes you to love people that you normally would not love.
1: Amen.
0: And we love, the only person we hate is the devil.
2: Amen.
0: And his bunch.
1: Amen.
0: But we love people. I want you to know that. All right, now, I still didn't get to... I'm waxing anointed right here in Israel, so stay tuned because we'll have a special offer that we want to make available to those of you who love the telecast and you love our teaching, and then we will be telling you where we'll be coming to. We got places. We're coming to Connecticut. We're coming to all kinds of places that we haven't been to in years, so hang in there. God bless you.
3: 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Prophetic Summit 2020 was taped live at the Voice of Evangelism Studios and features 8 timely prophetic messages from teachers Perry Stone and Bill Cloud. Available in an 8 DVD video album or an 8 CD audio album, this collection is sure to address many of the issues important to you and your family at this incredible time in world history. Here's some of what you'll receive when you order Prophetic Summit 2020. What are the events surrounding the resurrection of the dead at the time of the end? Perry Stone examines this phenomenon in Unlocking the Maranatha Code. How will the power of the kingdom of darkness be overcome and the kingdom of God be set free to reign on the earth? Bill Cloud addresses this question in The Mystery of the Breaker, Kingdom of Heaven and Kingdom of Darkness. Does the Bible describe advanced technologies of war that some nations may already possess? Find out in Perry Stone's Future EMP Attacks and Apocalyptic Prophecies. Have Christians lost touch with an important spiritual heritage demonstrated in the lives of the biblical patriarchs? Bill Cloud urges a return to this deep historical connection in The Joseph Factor. In The Coming War of Gog and Magog and the Ezekiel File, Perry Stone explores in what ways the symbolic descriptions of war in the book of Ezekiel could come to pass in the last days. Bill Cloud examines a battle often overlooked by prophecy teachers between Israel and the descendants of another ancient people in The War in Edom. Uncovering parallels between the story of Enoch and descriptions of the second coming of Jesus, Perry Stone presents The Enoch Cipher, Future Cosmic Signs of Christ's Return. Finally, in The Mystery of the Final Birth Pangs, Perry Stone decodes some of the prophetic signs concerning Israel, nature, the cosmos, the church, and the Gentile nations. 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Thank you. We look forward to hearing from you.
0: I trust you enjoyed the teaching from Israel, and please get the conference. It will teach you a lot of things. It's a now word without a doubt. You know, speaking of Israel, the programs from there, we take a team every year in November, and of course people go with us, and we tape on location. And you know, you may have not been keeping up with the news. From this positive side, there are amazing discoveries being made every single month that is proving the existence of the Bible. Towns where Jesus ministered, places where the disciples preached. You know, sometimes you'll find an antiquity, a piece of pottery, or what they call a seal that has the name of a biblical king on it. And it is exciting to be living today. I know that we can look at the news and we can get so negative and so overwhelmed by the bad news that is out there. And we see what appears to be the world becoming crazy. But this is why, in my opinion, it's very important that you learn the biblical prophecy. Let me tell you something. Not all prophecy is, as some suggest, negative and pessimistic and doom and gloom. Prophecy is very exciting because, to me, it proves God's word is true. John said in Revelation that the testimony of Jesus is the spirit of prophecy. This is how we know the Bible is accurate, because it predicts things that would happen, and those predictions were made thousands of years ago. And you know, in the very near future, we're going to be presenting to you on Manifest, my brand new prophetic book, late fall. We have some material that we're working on very, very intently, an entire teaching, the most lengthy teaching on the Antichrist that we've ever done. It will probably be about 8 hours, maybe longer when it's all done. It could be up to 10 hours of teaching just on that one subject. I want to inform the body of Christ, the people who are saved and unsaved, what the Bible has to say about the future. And it's a call that I have from God. I did not call myself to this aspect of ministry. I'm actually an evangelist, and I've traveled most of my life, although I am slowing down my schedule in my latter years, but I'm still fired up about the Word. I'm still studying every day and still believing God to give me revelation and insight that will be a help and a blessing to you. Most of all, this is what we want. We want your loved ones saved. We want your kids and your family members to come to Jesus. So, ISO.org, every Thursday night, East Coast time, get a hold of our World Prayer Center. Send in your requests. We have people that pray every Thursday night, beginning at 6 o'clock, right there at the Prayer Center, the Global Prayer Center. And you can watch it online from anywhere in the entire world. And don't forget to subscribe to Perry Stone YouTube channel and get all these crazy updates that we're going to be presenting to you. And, of course, our Perry Stone Ministries Facebook page. And remember, there's only one that has the blue check mark, which is ours. That's the real one. So thank you for your time. Thank you for your prayers. I do want to thank you in my sabbatical for so many of you who have written me and prayed for me. I need you to continue to pray for my health. I do have some struggles in the area of health, and we're trying to correct it. And I really need that prayer as much as possible. And we know that the Lord has been with us for 45 years, and He's going to continue to do so. God bless you. On behalf of Pam and myself and our staff at VOE, we do love you. Thank you.
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4: It's a heart problem. This is Ken Ham, CEO of the Apologetics Ministry of Answers in Genesis. Even though the Bible presents many infallible proofs of Christ's resurrection, skeptics still refuse to believe it. But the problem isn't with the evidence. It's our sinful hearts. Jesus addresses this problem in one of his accounts where Abraham says of unbelievers, "If they do not hear Moses and the prophets, neither will they be persuaded though one rose from the dead." And when Jesus raised Lazarus from the dead, the religious leaders couldn't deny it, so they plotted to kill him. The problem isn't the evidence. But Christ did come to earth as the God-man to die in our place and be raised to life. Will you believe?
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7: Prophecy will also give us a sense of the movement of this world. It will tell us where we are in God's prophetic calendar. All of these things, the young man, Daniel, seems to have known so well. The reason for his strong faith and great courage were solidly based on his belief on prophecies.
8: How does Bible prophecy encourage you? If we believe that prophecy comes from the mouth of God, and if we believe in the sovereignty and absolute superiority of God, then we will believe in the sovereignty of prophecy. And in the book of Daniel, it's written in chapter 4 that He, the Lord, does according to His will in the armies of heaven and in the inhabitants of the earth. And God's sovereignty over His creation dictates His absolute understanding of the intentions of man and his heart. It should be no surprise then that the unbeliever who does not respect the sovereignty or even care to embrace that God exists at all would consider as superior or valid a statement that comedian George Carlin once told a laughing audience. Carlin said, "More people have been killed in the name of God than for any other reason." But is that true? We will hear in today's message that only 7% of all wars in human history were fought in the name of religion. That means that over 90% of wars were not religion-based. It was more from greed and pride that drove the heart to go to war. And it is because the human heart is so deceitfully wicked that this recurrent reality of war never leaves us alone. Look at why Nebuchadnezzar came to Jerusalem. How much gold was there in the temple? But God uses the greed of Nebuchadnezzar to move the Jewish people out of Israel and into exile in Babylon. So when it comes to prophecy and it comes to the course of history, let's not depend on our own hearts to change anything. If left alone, we would do ourselves in. Rather, let's depend on the sovereignty of God so that we might indeed laugh, not at the world's comic reliefs, but laugh in relief. That it is God alone who is in control of this world's ultimate destiny. Welcome to Shalom Ariel. Welcome to our continuing study in the book of Daniel with Messianic leader Jacques Isaac Gabizon. Be blessed as you listen in, and Shalom.
7: Shabbat Shalom. Welcome to Bet Ariel Messianic Congregation. And welcome to those who are watching live from Facebook. Today is September 23rd, 2017. Isn't it the end of the world? I don't know, this is what they said, actually, on the, you know, on TV and on the internet, you know. One of the main claims is that on this day, the Earth will encounter a supposed planet called Nibiru, which was discovered 2,000 years ago.

ago by the Babylonians. Now, National Geography had an article on it saying, don't cancel your plans for the rest of September. Nibiru doesn't exist. You know, that gives such a bad name to Christianity, of those who come up and give this type of dates. And look at them tomorrow. Seek for them tomorrow. Are they going to apologize? No, they're going to say, well, it happened. You were not there. Or something that happened somewhere. Or maybe it couldn't happen because you were not ready. It's not his fault, it's your fault. But the Bible is clear. When somebody gives a false prophecy, he's not from God. He's not from God. Jesus says, but of that day and hour, no one knows, not even the angels of heaven, but my Father only. But it doesn't matter, right? For these guys know more than Jesus. This is when you see the arrogance behind. This is why John calls them the Antichrists, preparing the way for the ultimate false prophet who's coming very soon. We need to salvage the pure word of prophecy from these false prophets. And thank God we have the book of Daniel. Let's open up our scriptures to the book of Daniel, the great book of Daniel, which represents a major key in Bible prophecies, because the Bible has a lot to say about the end of the world. We remember that prophecy constitutes an important component of the scriptures. It covers over one quarter of our Bible, and it's not confined to one book or to one of its portions. It is spread out from Genesis to Revelation. And Daniel represents a center point, that is a hub, from where we can begin and extend all over the scriptures. This is what we're going to do. We're going to go all over the other prophecies to bring everything together. This is the time. This is the time. And why is prophecy so prominent and so consequential? Because it speaks of hope, of the hereafter. It pulls us out of the confines of time and opens up infinity. It strengthens our faith, for it speaks of an infinity where all of God's multitudes of promises will be fulfilled. And it tells us also that now our God is present and completely sovereign. Prophecy will also give us a sense of the movement of this world. It will tell us where we are in God's prophetic calendar. All of these things, the young man, Daniel, seems to have known so well. The reason for his strong faith and great courage were solidly based on his belief on prophecies. And the Lord used him to unravel two of the three prophetic programs we have in the scriptures. Of the three programs, that of Israel and of the nation and of the church, Daniel covers the first two, Israel and the nations, from his time until the second coming of Yeshua. And today, this present time, we hear of so many wars and rumors of wars. This is not new, by the way. You know, our history from its very inception has witnessed incessant conflicts. One statistic tells us that for the last 4,000 years of recorded history, there has been less than 8% of peace. This clearly shows that man cannot attain peace by himself. But today it is different. It's different. For many nations, and increasingly so, have in their possession the most devastating weapons ever. Another world war, they say, maybe the last one. And Bible prophecies agrees with them. Daniel, with the other prophets of the Hebrew Scriptures and of the New Testament, describe in many details these final moments, and also speaks of the next generation, of a time of great future filled with peace and harmony. Only the Bible will tell us these things with so many details. For every one of its prophecies, every single word of prophecies is inspired by God. Our scriptures is a refuge and a fortress for anyone who believes, especially in these times. This is a point that will come out so strongly from Daniel. Now we have begun to see the first three verses of this book. There we have seen how the Spirit of God brings out the seriousness of the message by using words like Shinar and Babel, where the captives of Judah were led. Shinar and Babel are directly associated with the rebellion of the nations against God. This is the same territory where the Tower of Babel stood. And according to prophecies, it is still standing. For John the Apostle in the book of Revelation speaks of its end as yet future, not a far distant future.
The spirit of Shinar, the spirit of Babel is not yet gone. It is

the Spirit leading the nations today. And its leaders, the leader of the time of Daniel, Nebuchadnezzar, powerful, very cruel, so proud and arrogant. This man is a type of the Antichrist. However, beginning in verse 3, the scene changes. And it reminds us that God must be laughing at this high and mighty arrogance of this man. This is where our text brings us today. With verse 3, we are brought inside the palace of Nebuchadnezzar, away from his conquest. And there we find that things are not as harmonious or as powerful as they appear to be. He's going to do that, by the way, for every other kingdom that Daniel is going to speak about. The big lion here, which represents Nebuchadnezzar and Babylon, may have a big roar, but deep inside, they are just as frail as any nation without God. And Nebuchadnezzar himself will slowly appear like a nice, sensitive cat, by the way, you're going to see. You know, there's nothing like the Bible to show you the real side of man. Now let us read verses 3 to 5, and notice how the scene now changes. Then the king instructed Ashpenaz, the master of his eunuchs, to bring of the children of Israel the king's descendants from the nobles. Young men in whom there was no blemish, but good-looking, gifted with all wisdom, possessing knowledge and quick to understand, who had the ability to serve in the king's palace, and whom they might teach the language and literature of the Chaldeans. And the king appointed them a daily provisions of the king's delicacies and of the wine which he drank, and 3 years of training for them, so that at the end of time, of this time, they might serve before the king. You know, the change of scenery and subject is quite apparent from the three first verses. And why are we giving this information? What is it? Why is it? You know, there are a few strange things here. You know, the first question we ask is, why would the powerful king of Babylon be interested in the descendants of the king of Judah? In verse 3, there are no different groups of youth, but one focusing on the most noble of the descendants of the seed of Judah. Why is Nebuchadnezzar interested in these? This is why, by the way, they understood this verse in the first century. The Talmud believes that Daniel was from the royal lineage. Josephus taught that Daniel and his three friends were members of the royal line. But what, the question is, what prompted Nebuchadnezzar to ask such a thing as to seek and find these young men intelligent and wise, possessing knowledge and quickness to understand, and especially from the royal seed of Judah? Didn't they have his wise men already? Weren't they wise enough? And this is even more surprising when you consider that Israel was just a small country. It wasn't a powerful one. And furthermore, he appointed for them the best treatment, a daily provision of the king's delicacies. You know, from being captives, they got to eat much better than all the Babylonians in the kingdom. They were giving the best food in Babylon. The word delicacies is two words in the Hebrew, choice food. The best of all, and sprinkled, of course, with wine. That is, by the way, abnormal. What did Nebuchadnezzar know to go that length? This may reveal a deep void in Nebuchadnezzar's heart. Here is a powerful, rich man, but with a craving of something he knew was better. One reason may be found in that the Babylonians were known to keep detailed records of history, and it is possible that Nebuchadnezzar was reminded of the reputation of the wisdom and the great success, especially of the kings of Israel, especially that of Solomon. We read in the scriptures, in 2 Chronicles, it says, all the kings of the earth were seeking the presence of Solomon to hear his wisdom, which God had put in his heart. Solomon had a great impact on the world of his time. The nation of Israel was almost there with Solomon. Almost in the Messianic times. It was there, it was nearly at hand. And the nations around noticed. God's blessings on Solomon was recognized throughout the world. They would come from everywhere to see how the knowledge and science of this man built such a great nation. Some rabbis came up with a very unlikely theory by saying that Nebuchadnezzar was the son of the Queen of Sheba,
who heard

0: of the fame of Solomon and came to ask him all types of questions. I was so impressed by his answers. She could not have been his mother, and they knew it. But this is their way, you know, to tell us how the world as one was in awe of Israel. And there was one of their magi whom God used to prophesy even of the Messiah, Balaam, who said of Israel, he says, how lovely are your tents. You know, he went to curse them. And this is what he says. Oh, Jacob, he says, your dwelling, O Israel, like valleys that stretch out like gardens by the rivers, like aloes planted by the Lord, like cedars besides the water. Lord, here is Yud-Heh-Vav-Heh. He recognized the God of Israel.
1: Don't go away. We'll be right back with the second half of our program coming up just after this message. As we wind up for the second part of our program today, we would like to remind our listeners how blessed and privileged we feel to be part of your radio day. We pray that the messages you hear will instruct you, edify you, and encourage you to love the Lord more and follow Him into obedience in even greater ways. We are all changed by the challenges and transformed by the trials of life. And as we walk them together, we keep looking up to Him who is mighty to break down the walls of Jericho that stand before us and to hand over to us the spiritual victories in life. Yeshua has broken down the greatest barrier, the greatest wall that has separated us from God the Father. Thank you, listeners, for joining us in prayer and in financial support for this ministry. If you have it on your heart to give to this ministry, then you can by logging on to our congregation website at BethAriel.ca. And if God leads you to contribute from the treasures that God has blessed you with for the continuation of this radio ministry. Shalom, shalom, as we begin part two of today's program.
0: Who is the desires of the all nations? Jesus, Yeshua. This is such a revealing title. They may despise him and reject him and even persecute him, but all the nations, all men, even all of Israel, can only find their rest in Yeshua.
1: Today we're going to learn how the magicians and the religious leaders in Babylon actually took the name Chaldean for themselves, making all the Chaldean people appear to support that religious belief system. That's what happens when we let those in power take on an authority to think for us. Did you know that even though Canada has very open abortion laws, only 3 out of 10 Canadians agree with the lack of protection Canada offers the fetus? That means that the majority of Canadians support laws to protect human life before birth. But without knowing this, you would think that most Canadians, if not all Canadians, believe the same thing. The same thing goes for the people who were called Chaldeans. They didn't all adhere to the Chaldean traditions and faith systems. How do you label yourself? And why? Do you run with the majority just because it's easier? We need to be strong to stand up against the things that we truly believe are right. And even though we think the majority might be against us, who knows if we really are in fact the majority, such as this abortion statistic in Canada. One day we will be the majority, as all kingdoms and nations will come under the headship and authority of the one true king. We will no longer be the silent minority, but the Lord will rule a kingdom with an absolute majority. All will praise his name forever. Yes, he, Yeshua, will become the desire of all the nations, a majority ruling coming from the Supreme Court of the King of Kings. Welcome to Shalom Ariel, and welcome to our continuing study in the book of Daniel with Messianic leader Jacques Isaac Gabizon. Be blessed as you listen in, and Shalom.
0: All of these things the Babylonians must have remembered. And here Daniel, this mighty king, asked his close servant to fetch some of the best looking and wise men and to make sure that they are from the king's descendants, from the royal seed of Judah, whom Solomon belonged. And they would be among his counselor. He was a clever man. But see what Nebuchadnezzar asked for. He asked for wisdom, knowledge, understanding. You know what he wanted? He wanted the Messiah. He had a craving for God. Because these are the attributes of the Messiah in Isaiah chapter 11. The Spirit of the Lord will rest upon Yeshua, the Spirit of wisdom and understanding, the Spirit of counsel and strength, the Spirit of knowledge and of the fear of the Lord. The nations of the world may not realize it,

0: also are seeking the ultimate leader, the Messiah. This is what God says through the prophet Haggai. And see how they called Yeshua. And I will shake the nation, he says, and the desire of all the nations will come, and I will fill this temple with glory, says the Lord of hosts. Who is the desires of the all nations? Jesus, Yeshua. This is such a revealing title. They may despise him and reject him and even persecute him, but all the nations, all men, even all of Israel, can only find their rest in Yeshua. This is what the Bible reveals. This is what we see in Nebuchadnezzar. The word desire, hamda, speaks of what is precious, what is pleasant. Again, see, Nebuchadnezzar was just a man like any other who sought, apart from his army of religious men, the truth. For we will see that his religious advisors could not satisfy his inner desire that he, with all men, are craving for, that is Yeshua. And notice how his armada of sorcerers and magicians are called here. The last word of verse 4. The Chaldeans. You know, this will turn out to be so significant, for it will reveal to us the power behind man's religion. The word Chaldean is actually a people, the Chaldeu, from the southern Babylonia, to whom Nebuchadnezzar and his family belonged. But how is it? How is it that this name has become to describe the religious leaders of the time? Do you recognize a familiar phenomenon here? In Daniel, the Chaldeans refer specifically to the Babylonian Magi, but elsewhere it refers to Babylonians of the people themselves. Let me ask you a question. In the Gospels, who monopolized the name Jew? Which group of people were called the Jews, when in fact this is the name of the nation of Israel? Who? The religious leaders. We read in the Gospel of John that the Jews persecuted Jesus, that the Jews sought to kill Jesus, but they were all Jews, as the term Jew describes the people. However, the religious leaders then, in the time of Nebuchadnezzar, absorbed, took it upon the title unto themselves. This is a reflection of the power, of man-made religion. Even the king was no more a Chaldean. Even though he was a pure one, the sorcerer took over. But the Holy Spirit is about to reverse the situation. As it is in the gospel, they did to Babylon. The religion of man took over and even took their names over. These Chaldeans will turn out to be the new enemies of Daniel. Not even Nebuchadnezzar matched their opposition. Later in chapter 3, they granted up, you know, they ganged up, that is, against Daniel's three friends. For they will not bow to a statue. So they got them to be thrown into an oven. Do you remember? Yeshua was there. Later in chapter 6, under another king, the same spirit of the Chaldeans, could not stand Daniel praying three times a day. So they made sure he was thrown in a lion's den. Jesus was there waiting for him. We will see that Daniel will beat them all in their games and will even humiliate them. From here, we understand one more time that the battle is beyond the armies of Babylon. It is spiritual. The spirit of the Chaldeans, in its ultimate form, is that of the spirit of Laodicea, the last church in Revelation 3. The last church led by the Nicolaitans, that is the conquerors of man. A system of belief that is also called Babylon and will be destroyed in Revelation 18, just before the second coming of Christ. Chaldeans, Pharisees, Nicolaitans, all are synonyms representing the power of man's religion, and they will be there in great number at the end of times, even today. You know, today many are under the impression that world religion is on the decrease. Because of the advance of science, they say, and of the loud protests of the atheists. But no, you know, it's on the increase. It was after the late 1970s that the decline of religion was suddenly reversed. Islam, Christianity, Roman Catholicism, Orthodoxy, and Protestantism started a resurgence and has continued to this day. It has accelerated. And the Bible speaks actually of a global association that is to come, ecumenism. This is the term. We have to expect this. According to a 2011 Pew Research Center survey, there were 2.19 billion Christians around the world in 2010, more than three times as much from the 600 million recorded in 1910. And according to another survey done just last year by the same firm, they found that by 2050, the Christian population is expected to be close to 3 billion people. They're going to be ready for revelation. For instance, by the way, the Vatican recently released information that says that the number of Catholics have increased at an exponential rate, even faster than the world population. It was reported from 2005 to 2014, the growth of the Catholic population jumped from 1.2 billion to 1.27 billion. That's huge. The Russian Eastern and Southern Orthodox churches report similar growth. After the fall of the Soviet communist regime, by 1994, 30% of Russians under 25 years of age declared that they had swung from atheism to a belief in God. That's also huge. Even the Protestants, especially in South America, report similar growth. Yes, there are many who come to a saving knowledge of our Savior and thank God for it. Not all. Not all. Back to the text. See that we learn at the end of verse 4 that Daniel learned the Chaldeans what? Literature and language. The first word, literature, is sefer, which really means books and speaks of everything they taught, from including, that is, their philosophies, their religion in all its forms. But see that while Daniel learned their religion, their way of thinking, their habits and traditions, and he lived with them, yet, notice something, it did not affect his faith. This we're supposed to remember about Daniel. It is not true that it is someone else's influence or the school influences that deters one from the faith. Daniel was submerged in a university of foreign and strange things, yet his faith in God even increased, for he knew him and he kept him close to him. If there was one person in history who could have lost his faith, who could have been so angry with God, it must be Daniel. For he experienced, he lived one of the worst parts or section of the history of Israel. Yet he stands very high, and to him is given some of the most powerful prophecies of the scriptures. No man or woman of God, by the way, in the scriptures, was ever swayed off their faith by their enemies. On the contrary, the more the opposition, the greater their faith. For God gave according to one's willingness to receive. You know, there are several scriptures who command us, actually, to have our faith increased. We have to ask for it, by the way. This is a gift from God. Let me give you just one of them. Something that Daniel used. I will call it Daniel's way. Romans 10:17. So then faith comes by hearing, and hearing the word of God. He applied it. We're going to see through the book. This is what he applied. At the time, you know that this was written, books were a luxury. And so to listen to the word of God, believers had to come to their congregation. To their congregation. And there they will spend much time reading the word. This is what they did in congregation. They would just read the word. And of course, some explanation. But today you can bring your congregation home by reading the word of God at home as well. You know, we have so many different translations, so to please every taste, so no one can complain, right? Now, in our text today, there is one person who is named. One person, Ashpenaz, right? Have you noticed him in verse 3? You know, after verse 3, he's the only one mentioned. There's something I believe we can learn from this man. There are three individuals which are mentioned here in chapter 1, beginning in verse 3 until the end. Ashpenaz is the master of the official, the Rav Sariz. Rav means the great one, the greatest of them, right? The term Rav is the origin of the term rabbi, which really means my great one. Today, when a rabbi is named Rav, it denotes a higher rank. Now, Ashpenaz was not a rabbi, but he was a high-ranked Babylonian army official. Verse 3 is the only place where he's mentioned by name. After that, we forget about him. The two others are mentioned only by their titles. Beginning in verse 7, we read of the commander of the officials, Sarhasaris. In verse 11, we read of the stewards, the Meltzars. Now the question we ask is, why only one of them is named, Ashpenaz. Why is he mentioned? There's always a reason for every word of God, for every name the Spirit of God inserts in his book. After all, Daniel is such a short book for such a large amount of information he gives us, so every space has a high price.
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1: Hi, I'm Pastor Keith Manley with today's reflection of grace. Do you feel invisible? Hagar did too until she realized God saw her in the desert. Genesis 16:13 says, "You are the God who sees me." Whether you're in a crowd or completely alone, God knows your struggles, your triumphs, and your heart. He sees you. Today, whatever wilderness you may be in, whether it's a season of loneliness, confusion, or hardship, remember that you are seen by the God of the universe. He knows you by name, your heart, and your every need. Trust that His eyes are upon you, and His love surrounds you, and His purposes for you are good. Take time to rest in the assurance of El Rohi, the God who sees you. Take comfort today in knowing that you're fully seen and fully loved by your Creator. And that's today's Reflection of Grace.

0: This is the intersection of faith and culture. It's the Wall Builders Show, and it's Friday, so we got a lot of good news to share with you today. If you're new to Wall Builders, we call it Good News Friday. If you've been listening for a while, it's probably your favorite day of the week to listen to Wall Builders. David Barton and Tim Barton have been collecting good news stories all week. I'm Rick Green, and we're going to rapid-fire some good news at you. David Barton starting first. David, go for it, man.
1: Well, I'm going to start with something that happened earlier this week. I think a lot of people know about the referendum that was held in Virginia. It barely passed, less than plus or minus one on that. But Virginia voters apparently, and by the way, the turnout was really high in that Virginia election. It was as high as it was in the presidential election. So both sides really turned out their voters, and that's really good. High voter engagement's always healthy for the nation, even if they get the wrong result. So I'm thrilled with a high voter turnout that was as high as it was in a presidential. And this is an off-year election and a ballot election that doesn't have other state senators and reps and congressmen on it.
2: Well, Dad, I think, too, it's worth pointing out we're even more excited when there's high voter turnout when it's American citizens that are legally voting in elections.
1: Yeah, that's right.
2: You know, that there's oftentimes questions surrounding some of the processes in Democrat-controlled territories, especially when there's mail-in ballots, and especially when there's late-night drop-offs of mail-in ballots. So just

Just a caveat. It's great there were so many numbers, but kind of like, with the Biden presidency, I'm a bit skeptical that how many votes he got, he actually got. But not to digress, it's great when the American people who have registered to vote partake in that Constitution.

0: that enough conservatives turned out in Virginia to make this thing plus or minus 1 point. If there was illegals voting on the other side, then kudos to those who really showed up and voted well on this. Now, here's where the story gets interesting. The day after the election, a judge in Virginia set the election aside. And Tim and I were in D.C. this week, and Tim and I, back on Monday, the day before the election, were in a meeting about this election. And in that meeting, as they were looking at this election and what was going to happen, and so we were told that the judge is going to rule on whether the election language was good the day after the election. We're going, no, wait a minute. Why wouldn't you rule before the election that the language was good? Because the language is really terrible. It says we want to use a fair way of redrawing lines. And the redrawing, this is the bottom line of what it is. Texas earlier the year did redistricting, and they picked up some Republican districts, and other states did so as well. And Virginia said, well, we can give us more Democrat districts. So they have 11 congressional seats in Virginia. Right now, 6 of them are Democrat and 5 of them are Republican. Under the new lines that they drew, 10 would be Democrat and 1 would be Republican. And so in their ballot initiative, they said, we just want to make fair lines in Virginia. Fair for who? Fair for the Democrats? Maybe. Not fair for the Republicans. And so we just said, this is ridiculous that you would use the word fair in a ballot initiative, because it's fair for which side? And surely a judge wouldn't let that go through. And so I was just really mystified hearing on Monday that the judge was going to rule the day after the election. And lo and behold, the judge did rule after the election, but there was more to the story than what I knew at that point in time. So it turns out the judge who ruled after the election is the judge who ruled before the election. And before the election, he told the Democrats that this ballot initiative is illegal. You can't do it because it violates two things that state law requires. It requires that if you have a referendum like this, it has to occur, the referendum has to be established before the general election, not after it. So the general election was in November. Democrats took control in January, and they passed this ballot initiative in February. Well, that's not before a general election. You've done it after. And the second thing that has to happen is you have to publish the amendment 3 months before the election occurs. Well, Democrats did this in January, and they had the election in April. That's not 3 months before it occurred. And so the judge said, I told you that this was illegal. You went ahead with the election anyway. I'm telling you again, what you did is illegal. So that's the rest of the story on what happened in Virginia. And so it's now gone to the state Supreme Court. And boy, if the state Supreme Court rules that this was a legal election, man, they have just ignored two. They would be as bad as a Kansas Supreme Court if they did that. Only Kansas, I think Kansas has an 89% record of being overturned by the U.S. Supreme Court. The Kansas Supreme Court is a state that does not elect its judges. They're appointed by the state bar. Back in 1958, Kansas came up with a new way of doing it, and no longer do the citizens elect the judges. So if Virginia were to say, hey, we want you to ignore the state law, we're going to declare this election good because we think the language is fair, man, you've got a Supreme Court just as goofy as what the Kansas Supreme Court has been. But that's my good news, is that what just happened in Virginia, I don't think is going to stand. Certainly the judge that did this twice doesn't think it should stand. We'll see what the Supreme Court does and whether they actually uphold the state law or whether they become activists that start picking winners and losers. So good news from Virginia from my standpoint.
1: Yeah, and it's going to be real important to watch that one over the next few weeks. I bet there's all kinds of appeals. It's going to see all kinds of challenges, but the fuse is short because the election's, you know, just a few months away, and they've got to know what lines people are running in. The candidates need to know, the voters need to know, and of course the election judges and all the preparation that has to be done. Going to be very, very interesting to watch. All right, Tim, what's your first piece of good news today?
2: All right, guys, well, this is one that is a good news because there is some restitution. There's some veneration for someone that was targeted by the Biden administration. The article headline says, pro-life hero Mark Houck celebrates winning seven-figure settlement against Biden DOJ. The background of the story is Mark is a Catholic. He got 7 kids, and he and his son part of a pro-life group. It's 40 Days for Life Institute of Law and Justice. They are the ones that represented Mark, but Mark was outside of a Planned Parenthood clinic, he and his son, and they were praying. And I think they were holding signs too, but they were just praying for what was going on. Planned Parenthood had hired someone to be an escort, quote unquote, to be able to bring in

0: women who wanted to get an abortion without having to be harassed by someone asking if they could pray for them. And I say that a little tongue in cheek, how ridiculous that is. But this escort came out and started berating Mark and his son. And so Mark and his son scooted further down the sidewalk to get a further away from the entrance. And the escort began following them, yelling them, and he got up in the son's face. And at that point, Mark stepped forward and pushed him back. Well, then when Mark pushed him back, he was charged. Ultimately, the Biden DOJ, the U.S. Department of Justice, they alleged that he assaulted this man because charging him under, I'm trying to read what the article says, charging him under intentionally injuring, intimidating, or interfering with, or attempting to injure, intimidate, or interfere with a person who provides or assists in the provision of abortions to federal charges. So all of this, when the guy starts screaming and cussing at his son and he pushes him back, and then they say, oh, all right, well, you touched us, so now you're going to jail. And that's basically what happened. The FBI raided his home. And like he knew charges were coming, but instead of somebody saying, hey, will you please come down, present yourself at the courthouse, come down, he wasn't resisting. They weren't being violent or crazy. But one of the things we saw a lot from the Biden DOJ, and this was certainly true with some of the people like the praying grandma from the January 6th scenario, someone that was just there praying and not being violent. And when the FBI showed up and they were told to use these flashbangs or like they wanted to make it as intimidating as possible to really just kind of punish the people that had been part of anything against what the Biden Department of Justice wanted, that's essentially what they were doing. And so they went to Mark's house. FBI does this early morning raid. It's very traumatic for the family, for all of the kids. They put him in handcuffs, they take him to jail, et cetera, et cetera. Well, the good news is that he did just win a $1 million lawsuit. The bad news is it took him 4 years to get it. But this is one of the things that even the article highlights, what a difference an administration makes. When you have an administration that wants to punish people for doing something that is constitutionally legal in every understanding, you can stand on a public sidewalk and you can pray. And that's not considered interfering with somebody, especially when you're not blocking the entrance. It's they were not on the sidewalk right in front of the door and using their body as a shield. That's not what they were doing. And yet, that's what the Biden DOJ essentially charged and targeted them with, and then with assault. Because when somebody comes up and cusses in front of your kid and you push that person back and tell them to stop and leave your kid alone, and now you've assaulted somebody, just how crazy. And again, the article highlights the difference an administration makes when you have one administration that wants to punish people for trying to protect innocent life and defend their children from being cussed out by crazy people. And you then have the Trump administration in contrast to the Biden administration, who's actually working to bring restitution and justice to some of these scenarios. Overall, just really good news.
1: And Tim, the other thing I find so fascinating is I was looking when this article came out, I was looking at some of the Biden stats that the Justice Department has just released. And they were looking at during the time that Biden was president, they had this, they're protecting, and Mark Houck was prosecuted under the FACE Act, Freedom of Access to Clinics Entrance. And so they said he was blocking the access. He was intimidating people by praying, even though he moved down the street. And as you point out, that flashbang at night in front of the seven kids, the handcuffed daddy, everything was wrong about that. But they pointed out, the Justice Department just pointed out that the Biden administration, on average, was getting 24 months in jail for those who were praying outside abortion clinics. Now, during the Biden administration, there were hundreds of documented instances of firebombings of pro-life pregnancy centers and clinics and violence and attacks. And on average, they were giving the violent people 12 months in jail, but they were giving the praying people 24 months in jail. And that's how twisted it was in the Biden administration, that just simply praying is considered so abominable to them that they doubled the time that they gave for violent protesters who actually were burning down churches, burning down abortion clinics, et cetera. Crazy stuff out of the Biden administration. Good thing it's being rectified now, and great to hear that Houck got that $1.1 million settlement. That's great.
2: Yeah, and the great thing about the dollar figure is the deterrent, right? It will hopefully help to prevent this from happening in the future for sure. Hey, let's take a quick break, guys. We got

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1: Hey, this is Tim Barton with Wall Builders. And as you've had the opportunity to listen to Wall Builders Live, you've probably heard the wealth of information about our nation, about our spiritual heritage, about the religious liberties, about all the things that makes America exceptional. And you might be thinking, as incredible as this information is, I wish there was a way that I could get one of the Wall Builders guys to come to my area and share with my group, whether it be a church, whether it be a Christian school or public school or some political event or activity. 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And there's a section where you can request an event to bring this information about who we are, where we came from, our religious liberties and freedoms. 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
2: This one actually goes back to the glory days of Disney. Before Disney went woke DEI, did all their crazy stuff, when they had really high market value and share, and they were really a very popular institution, they had some different practices than what we see.
3: Dad, out of curiosity, when you say back to the glory days of Disney, what movie do you think of?
2: Oh, man.
3: When you think of the glory days of Disney, is this like How to Frame a Fade, The Computer Wore Tennis Shoes? Is this like Bambi? Like, what is the glory days of Disney?
2: Oh, man, it's so easy, Tim. It's all the Dean Jones movies. It's Snowball Express and actually, the glory days of Disney, I think, kind of go up through a lot of their animated stuff, even the stuff that they were in 2000, thereabouts. They were still some really high-heady movies.
3: Well, because I was ready to sing the Davy Crockett theme song.
2: There you go.
3: That's one of the most glorious times of Disney there was.
2: And that's
3: actually
2: right.
3: It's super funny when they do the Davy Crockett, King of the Wild Frontier movie, and it takes him really to the end because of the Alamo. After it was done, there's been many people write about this, but Disney said that was one of the biggest mistakes he ever made, was killing Davy Crockett so early. He said, man, we should have made so many movies and stories. And then they came back, you know, with the River Pirates and whatever else. They did a few others. But, man, I could sing that song right now, and it would just make me happy on the inside.
2: I went back. Look, over the years, before all the streaming we got now, we were buying VHSs so we could watch the Disney movies and show them that, you know, Tim, you grew up seeing them. And then we bought the DVDs, et cetera. So I was just curious. We have such a big collection. I wondered how many were out there. And so I spent about a day, literally, going through, searching the web for every Disney movie I could find that was produced. And I don't know how many there are, but I know that on single space paper, I had 12 pages of single space paper with one title of each movie per line. So it's got to be over 600 thereabouts. And we probably got 150 or thereabouts. So glory days. Disney did really well with basic box office and the general public up through the 2000s and probably even a little 2004, 5, and 6 maybe.
3: Well, and Dad, too, it's worth pointing out, they were doing some things in the 80s and 90s that there were already things you were seeing being like, well, that's not quite right. With some of the cartoons, there were people slipping stuff in there, but it wasn't as egregious and upfront. Where back then, you still had to kind of wonder, did they do that on purpose? Was that somebody strategically slipping something in there? As opposed to, over the last couple of decades, when you don't have to wonder at all. It is aggressive. It is in your face. It is promoting things that are very much contrary to traditional values. And I do say it as a caveat, because growing up in some of the homeschool world we did, there were people in the 80s and 90s who were already like, oh, you can't watch that movie. It's not good. And we didn't watch all the Disney movies. There's a lot of things we weren't allowed to watch, but it definitely has changed over the last couple of decades, which I'm guessing the good news means that maybe it's going a different direction.
2: Well, yeah, what happens is when you look at Disney, how successful they were in the market and how much of the market share they had on entertainment, children's entertainment, and so much else, what you find and what we've known even up through this year is the Disney institution, the Disney franchise,

0: they tend to, particularly at Disney World, Disneyland, they test every line that they use publicly. They test it, they retest it, they do all these marketing things and test groups and others. And so when you hear announcements, they have crafted that in a very particular way. It's not just a random announcement. And so when you walk into Disney and you get the Disney greetings and the characters talk to you and you get the PA announcements and everything, for the last several years, as you walk in, the cast members talk to the crowd and say, "Friend." And well, and then they talk about being friends and it's good to have you all here. And for years they said, "Ladies and gentlemen," and they would say, "Yes, sir," and "No, ma'am," and they would identify genders, and they've gotten away from that in the last few years, and that was tested. And lo and behold, without any fanfare, people have now noticed that Disney has gone back to using genders. "Welcome, ladies and gentlemen." "Yes, ma'am." "No, sir." And they point out that that never happens by accident. Disney tests everything. And so they've seen a real change in the way that they're presenting themselves in their parks. And that's because we know they took a massive hit. You know, people like us wouldn't go to Disney or Disneyland anymore, Disney World, and they took a massive hit, but they're making some adjustments, and there's actually some other good adjustments still coming.
1: Well, Dad, too, I would think that some of those adjustments when they're calling you friend, because you don't want to misgender somebody, I would think that that probably was not something that was as thoroughly tested. I think, and this is just me suspicion, I'm not reading the article you are, but I would speculate that that was something they were promoting an agenda. And then when there was backlash, that's when they started testing and they realized, oh, people don't like this at all. Because some of the stuff they've rolled out with, and when you even mention like how many movies they've done, that's not including all of the Disney Channel specials and whatever. We're talking
0: Right,
1: like the more
0: right.
1: cinematic things. But where they've gone, once you have the Disney Channel and have done a lot of the made for TV and so much of what they have been promoting on that has not been family friendly with traditional values in mind. And so for many of us that have grown up in a Christian home or want to continue or maybe have a Christian home for our family, it's been very problematic. And again, I think it's been problematic because they've been promoting propaganda, promoting ideology and worldview that's contrary to the Bible. And the backlash, I think, is what has brought them back to that testing, which is what led them to go back to saying, "Welcome to the park, ladies and gentlemen," and all of the language they would use. But now it's going back to referencing that we are male and female. Having been in DC most of the week, there's still some places where there's a lot of wokeism left. And I had my wife and girls with me for a little bit, and there was a few places we went, and I looked and I'm like, sometimes you were seeing men wearing women's clothes and dresses, and you know, we would just do the eye roll and we would kind of redirect our kids. Hopefully they're not seeing it. But there's every now and then you see somebody and you're like, I'm not even sure how to properly identify this person because of the way they presented themselves. And it's worth noting the Bible is very clear. God is not a God of confusion or chaos. He is a God of order. It is the world and culture around us that has derailed that. That's where Disney went. But Dad, really good news. And I don't know if you have more in that article, but the fact that Disney finally tested and realized, oh, that's not what these people want.
0: Yeah, they changed their language in 2021, and they specifically instructed their employees to say, "Hello, friends, hello, everyone," and not use any gender. And so now, and I've known they've been testing stuff. I've been told that Disney is one of the most aggressive at testing every clause and every phrase, at least in the 2000s. So I don't know if they were doing it back in the old days, but under Bob Iger and others, and Iger's now in his second run as CEO. But what happened is Disney has gone through a real downturn in people going to the park and people buying their videos. They've had several flops at the theater, and they're changing things now. And Bob Iger, they brought him back in with all the downturn. They got rid of the super woke guys, and Iger's back in. He's back to more traditional kind of marketing where they'd been. Not that he's conservative, but he was a good market analyst. And so what's recently happened is Disney has laid off 1,000 employees. And you know, AI and all the other stuff with their downsizing and less income. There's 1,000 employees that were laid off. And one of the employees just did kind of an online interview. He wouldn't talk about everything, but a guy named Josh Dawes, he was a software engineer for 12 and a half years at Disney.

0: Disney, and did this kind of an interview on X, people asking questions he would answer. And some of the people started asking him about this Disney push for DEI and all the stuff. And he said that he believes Disney's on the tail end of that, and they've been moving away from it. He said it peaked in 2020, and they've been on a steady decline since. He says it's much better internally now. He said the vibe shift is real. And he said it's really changed a whole lot since Trump has been elected president, that the whole company internally has moved further and further away from that. And so he said he was a Christian. They said, well, are there many Christians there? And he said, well, not as many as I'd like to see, but a whole lot more than you would think. And so they said, so with that, how did all this woke stuff get in? And he said it was a very small and very vocal minority of the company that kind of took it over and just went crazy. He said most of the employees were not there. The Christians definitely were not there, and a whole lot of people just didn't want there, but that was what was pushed on them. So I found that interesting. Apparently that vocal minority is kind of pushed out of the company now with Iger being back. And I hope that does mean a real genuine shift for Disney, not just market-wise, but philosophical-wise. But it was fun to see that interview from the inside and this guy who had worked there 12 and a half years and just kind of given his reflection on when he saw it change and start to change and what's happening. So I hope that means good things for Disney. I hope we can get back to where we can enjoy them and support them. But man, they've driven us away for the last several years, that's for sure.
1: Yeah, it's such a good indication of the culture too, because we know ideologically how crazy they were, and we've seen the videos of executives talking about how they wanted to groom kids and all this crazy stuff. So the culture just put so much pressure on them, they had to go the other way. That's a very, very good sign. Well, Tim, take us home, man. Final piece of good news for the day.
2: Well, I want to highlight some things that have happened this week in regard to pastors. We obviously had our pastors briefing up in Washington, D.C. this week, which I do want to highlight a couple things. But then yesterday I was at Turning Point Faith. They did a big faith event, 3-day event in Dallas. I got to speak at it yesterday morning. A lot of friends of the show, guests we've had on many times, were there. But one of the cool things that I'm seeing is there are more and more pastors that are waking up to recognize the need for their leadership in very real ways, which is just very encouraging to me. When we were on our pastor briefing up in D.C., our friend Congresswoman Mary Miller hosted for us, and she's so gracious. She's incredible, a great godly woman. Speaker Mike Johnson came and hung out with us for a while. We got to connect with him. The next day, we had Senator Josh Hawley, and we heard from Ted Cruz and Josh Burkeen, Congressman Loudermilk. We just had so many friends that came by, and we're encouraging the pastors for their role. And what was great is in the room, there were many pastors who were already fully committed doing it. There were pastors who maybe even doubled down on some of that were inspired. But the reason I'm bringing it up is because the last many days, I've been in rooms full of pastors. And as we've been talking about a great awakening and revival in America, if the church doesn't figure out her role and start doing what God's called her to do and leading in some of these ways, it's not a great indication for the future of the nation, recognizing that our nation was built by people that knew their Bible, that were often led as the most influential voice in many areas in the founding were the pastors. And we've been in need of that. It's been missing, but having so many pastors, seeing so many this week that are really starting to get it and walking forward, encouraged in boldness, it is so encouraging. So I'd say my last piece of good news from this week are all of the pastors that we've been able to connect with all throughout this week who are really starting to step forward in courage and boldness to teach the full counsel of the Word of God, not just that Jesus loves you, which he does, but that you need to live like Jesus and apply his word in every area of your life and the culture. And that's encouraging to me.
1: Great encouragement going into the weekend. Everybody have a fantastic weekend and join us here on the Wallbuilders Show next week. 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God bless you. Have a great weekend. 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
1: Growing up in the suburbs, I drank at my parents' parties. They didn't mind. They thought it was better for me to drink at home than sneak around with my friends and get drunk. In my college years, I drank, smoked pot, and fooled around with girls. I thought it was fine to do whatever I wanted as long as I wasn't hurting anyone. But reality hit when my degree failed to land me a job in a struggling economy. I took some menial labor jobs to pay the bills. I continued to drink and do drugs. It was easier than facing my feelings of failure. But when the buzz wore off, I was left feeling empty and worse than before. One night after coming home drunk, I turned on the TV and caught a sermon that seemed to speak directly to me. In my state, I barely remember the preacher's words, but I knew I needed to change my ways. I gave up my bad habits and took a teaching job that better suited my education and the lifestyle I wanted to lead. There, I met my future wife, Carol, who'd struggled with some of the same issues I'd faced. She clearly explained the change that Jesus Christ could make in my life and how to receive Him as my Savior. After receiving Christ, I felt a new peace and joy in my life that was so much stronger than a temporary high. Carol and I went on to live lives filled with the love that comes from a relationship with Jesus Christ. I'm Jay. If the Son therefore shall make you free, ye shall be free indeed.
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4: Galatians chapter 1, verses 3 and 4, given to us from the Word of God to again point out that our problems don't come from God Himself. It doesn't come from Jesus Christ. And it comes from the world, it comes from our own flesh, and it comes from the world, the flesh, and Satan himself. That's Satan and demonic forces in this earth. But God is not mentioned there. It's nowhere in the Word of God that God is our problem. God is our answer from the Old Testament to the New Testament. Say, yeah, but the Old Testament says that God brought these things in. There's times when God can't stop it. Okay, He's told us how to, but there's times we want to just run into the street like a child and we face those cars coming thinking we're greater than all that and actually put ourselves in tempting the devil. And even Jesus said that, I will not tempt the Lord my God by walking into the midst of problems or throwing myself off of a building thinking God will deliver me. That's not what happens. But there's times again when we put ourselves in harm's way and refuse to listen to God, and we can't blame God when the problems come along. No, that happened from the world system. Notice again, Galatians chapter 1, verses 3 and 4. Grace be to you and peace from God the Father and the Lord Jesus Christ, who gave Himself in exchange for our sins. That's the cross, that He might deliver us. First part of deliverance comes when we accept Jesus Christ as Lord and Savior. Then the part of us that delivers us from this present evil world, and that's the world system, is following the Word of God. The Word of God gives us His plans. The Word of God gives us His plans for deliverance, and the Word of God also tells us that our weapons are superior to Satan. We are in a military fight against a military world, and our weapons are greater. Greater is He that's in you than he that's in the world. And the shield of faith, the sword of the Spirit, the helmet of salvation, feet covered with the gospel of Jesus Christ, plus more. It simply means we have greater weapons than Satan does, and we just need to stand firm. And having done all to stand, keep on standing. Why? Because you're going to win this thing. Have you been knocked down before, Bob? Yes, I have many times. But what do you do? Get back up. The righteous keep getting back up. The point of it is I'm just going to outlast the devil. And if it goes 10 rounds, 15 rounds, I don't go to a specific number of rounds. I just go until I'm standing and the devil's on the floor. He has to give up after a while. He'll come back later, try again. But even with Jesus, it took 3 times. It is written, it is written, it is written. And Satan had to leave for a while. It's the same way with us. He'll leave, but it'll be for a while. He'll go out and figure out a new plan, come back to us. But in each case, God has told us what's going to bring us out. The verse we looked at says, 1 John 5:19, even though we have been saved, we are left in this world for a reason. First of all, we've been left here so we can grow in the things of God and bring in other converts and then turn them into disciples. He's left us here. A convert alone goes to heaven, but a disciple takes other people with him. 1 John 5:19 says the whole world lies in wickedness. Notice that the whole world lies in wickedness. It doesn't say the wickedness comes from God, because there is no wickedness in God. Deliverance comes from the Lord in a wicked world. Again, the three things that cause us is the world, the flesh, and the devil. Those are the three things that can cause us to sin, temptation coming against us, and God's name is not mentioned there. 1 John 2:16, for all that is in the world is not of the Father. And it says there in the world system, this is not of the Father. It is of the transgression of Adam and opening the door for Satan and the curse to come in. And the first Adam got us into this mess. The last Adam is the one that gets us out of this mess. So we are left in a world with a curse still in it. Romans chapter 8, verse 22 and verse 23, we know. You know, there's your key right there. What do you know? What gets you out of trouble is not screaming to God, yelling to him, throwing yourself on the floor, having a temper tantrum. No, it says we know. What's going to get you out of this problem is what you know, falling back on what you know. You may not know what you're getting into totally, but you don't have to know the devil's plan. You know God's plan, and God's plan is he already knows the devil's plan and has simply made a way of escape before the problem ever came. I don't have to know where Satan's coming from. I don't have to know all of his plans. I have my plans, which came from God, and I know the whole creation groans and travails in pain together until now. The whole of creation includes all of the plants, all the animals, the atmosphere around the earth. Satan is the god of this world and also the prince of the power of the air. He controls demonic forces in the atmosphere around us, and he controls the nations around us. But there's going to come a day when Jesus Christ will come back. And on that day, the kingdoms of this world will become the kingdoms of our God and of his Christ, and he shall reign forever and forever. I like to think of it this way. God owns the earth. Satan just has an apartment here. He has a temporary lease on this earth, but his lease is going to come to an end and God will not renew it. And that will happen at the coming of the Lord Jesus Christ. In that time, Satan's out to trash this planet. He's the worst leaser that God's ever had. He turned it over to Adam and Eve, and they were taking good care of the earth, but they turned it over to this rotten guy called Satan. And Satan has come in and tried to destroy the earth, and even right now trying to take control of the entire thing. He's trying to get rid of Christians, get rid of Israel, stop God in his tracks and Jesus Christ in his tracks, and simply take over this planet. But it's not going to work. We're even told in the Word of God, according to God's foreknowledge and God's plan of what's going to happen. And God, who in prophecy has kept every single word of his prophecies up until now, will also take care of that. We know the whole world groans and travails in pain together until now. The earth is under a curse. It's a temporary curse, and it will last until the time Jesus comes back. And when Jesus comes back, finally the curse will be gone. And what happens at that time is all of nature will cry out in glorious praise, and the trees will clap their hands. The oceans will clap their hands because the curse has now been taken away, and they will applaud the day of the coming of the Lord Jesus Christ. Verse 23, not only they, that's all of nature, but ourselves also, who have the first fruits of the Spirit, that's the new birth. Notice it's called the first fruits because there's other fruits coming after it. Two more. We're going to have a resurrection body, and then one day we're going to be with God forever in heaven. So we're working on this one. Every day we're getting better in our thinking because that's the renewing of the mind, and one day we'll even have a resurrection body. But the first fruits of our salvation is the new birth itself. Even we also groan within ourselves, waiting for the adoption, that is the redemption of our body. It's our body that's in contact with the world, and this is where the nature of the flesh is. But if we are spiritually minded, we don't fulfill the lusts of the flesh. But if we're carnally minded, then at that point, we simply open ourselves up to the attacks of the devil. It simply comes back. Our flesh can tempt us, the world can tempt us, and Satan and demonic forces can tempt us, but they do not come from God. So we are waiting for the adoption, that is the redemption of our body, that is the resurrection of the church at the coming of Jesus Christ at the rapture, and the world is waiting for 7 years after that when the millennium will begin. We groan because we are left in a world filled with adversity and filled with trials. Take a look at 2 Corinthians chapter 5 and verse 2. While you're going there, again, I just want to say thank you. I take an opportunity in every broadcast to thank God for those who stand with me, those who are partners with this ministry, who those have been listening for some time and believe in what we're doing. And I take up all subjects. The Word of God, we go into many passages of the Word of God. Because why? For 33 years, I was a pastor. We taught throughout the entire Word of God, verse by verse, Old Testament, New Testament. Sunday mornings, I took up topics in the Word of God. And so this is what I'm doing. And I basically become your pastor. But what I'm doing now, and I don't take the place of your pastor, I'm a pastor in your life. I'm not your local church. Go to your local church, send your tithes there. Give your tithes there. But when it comes to offerings above that, that's what I'm asking for, an offering of your life, first of all, your heart, first of all. And if I have your heart and I have your attention, I have your love, then money will follow that. I don't want you giving to me out of obligation or necessity. I want you giving out of love. 1 Corinthians 13:3 tells us this. And so in these verses of scripture we've been looking at, it simply comes back to that God is speaking to a group of people that I want to speak to, those that are really dedicated to become disciples of the Lord Jesus Christ. I thank God for those who now support me, surround me, and I'd like for you to become a part of that if you're not right now. And many of you already have that knowing in your heart. There's a certain drawing together. There's a certain link between us. And that link is that you know what I stand for and you agree with that. And so if God has spoken to you, what are you waiting for? Just join me as a partner. Say, well, I just don't have that much money. Well, listen, whatever you have, start giving. And I'm not asking for a certain amount. I'm asking you to just simply step out. And as you purpose in your heart, give. You may hear from the Holy Spirit. In fact, I ask you to pray and ask the Holy Spirit what He would have you to do. And then beyond that, if you don't have anything from the Holy Spirit, He trusts you. Just open up your heart and say, what can I do? And start to give. And watch God bless you. Not only it'll fulfill the ministry here, but when you give out of love and give out of proper motive, it will come back to you. Go to my website, bobyandian.com. There's a place on there where you too can join me as a partner. Romans 8:22 says again, we know. That's the key right there. We know what we know will get us through, that the whole creation groans and travails in pain together until now. Not only they, but ourselves also who have the first fruits of the Spirit, even we also groan within ourselves, waiting for that day of the adoption, that is the redemption of our body. 2 Corinthians 5:2 says this, we groan because we are left with adversities and trials in this earth. God doesn't bring them. He gives us answers, not problems, okay? And once we face the world around us and we stand on God's answers, which are the Word of God, we can overcome the Satan that's in this world, the flesh that we are right now under control, that tries to control us, but also the world system. 2 Corinthians 5:2, in this, that is our body, we groan, earnestly desiring to be clothed upon with our house, which is from heaven, that is a resurrection body. What am I waiting for ultimately? The final redemption and the third part of the redemption that I face. Number one, salvation was in my spirit. Next of all, daily salvation, perfecting of the thoughts I have, the renewing of the mind, and finally the last will be my body. A resurrection body, that's what will ultimately bring me in, and I will have no more temptations because I'll be taken out of this world system, away from Satan, raptured into heaven, and also my body will be made brand new. And that time, finally, okay, until then, if you die physically and go to heaven right now and Jesus hasn't come yet, you're released from that area called your flesh and also from the world system around you, from Satan too. But there's coming a day you'll even have a resurrection body like the Lord Jesus Christ. And we're really, really looking forward to that day. And so 2 Corinthians 5:2 simply says again, in this body we groan. Not only does nature groan around us because of the curse, the one part of us still attached to the curse of this earth is our flesh. And the real happening in the garden was this, is that the curse that came in entered into the dust of the ground, and anything made of dust received that curse.
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4: Paul told us in Philippians chapter 1, verses 3 through 5, I thank my God at every remembrance of you, always in every prayer of mine, making requests for you, all with joy for your partnership in the gospel from the first day until now. 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
5: 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I'm Mark Hankins, and today I have a powerful message from the Word of God that I believe will bless you and will encourage you. My favorite scripture is, "Now thanks be unto God, who always causes us to triumph in Christ." And today is a day of triumph. Let's get right into the Word.

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1: Amen. I want you to open your Bible up to Psalm 27. And this morning, tonight, we'll see kind of how far we get in some of these things. And Psalm 27 was my mother's favorite psalm. My mom and dad are in heaven, present with the Lord, and I'm sure they are having a good time. Amen. And Psalm 27, probably most of you know this, you could probably quote it. We'll look at it and read it. Psalm 27 says, "The Lord is my light and my salvation. Whom shall I fear? The Lord is the strength of my life. Of whom shall I be afraid? When the wicked, even my enemies, my foes, came upon me to eat up my flesh, they stumbled and fell. Though an host should encamp against me, my heart shall not fear. Though war should rise against me, in this will I be confident. One thing have I desired of the Lord, and that will I seek after, that I may dwell in the house of the Lord all the days of my life, to behold the beauty of the Lord and to inquire in his temple. For in the time of trouble, he shall hide me in his pavilion. In the secret of his tabernacle shall he hide me. He shall set me up upon a rock. And now shall my head be lifted up above my enemies round about me. Therefore will I offer in his tabernacle sacrifices of joy. I will sing, yea, I will sing praises unto the Lord." I want you to look at that last verse. I just read verse 6 when he says, "The Lord is my strength, my light in his presence." In verse 6 he says, "And my head is lifted up above my enemies round about me. And in his tabernacle I offer sacrifices of joy." Amen. Now, I read that and I thought, now, here is the psalmist David saying, the Lord's done this and he's done that and he's done this. And so now I'm going to give him a sacrifice of joy. I thought, that's interesting, you know. Sometimes you think of joy, rejoicing, praising, singing, shouting. He said, that's the sacrifice I'm going to give to the Lord. We know that David was a praiser. We know he was a singer. We even know he liked to dance and liked to shout in the presence of the Lord. He said, in his presence is fullness of joy. So David said, in his presence, I'm going to give him a sacrifice of joy. So sometimes you just got to say, Lord, I'm rejoicing in your goodness. I rejoice in your mercy. I rejoice in your grace. I rejoice in your presence. Where would I be if it had not been for the Lord who was on my side? That he is my strength, my salvation, my deliverer. And David knew how to rejoice before the Lord. Actually, he danced with all of his might. Amen. So David really got thrilled with the presence of God and he rejoiced. This morning I want to look at the power of this sacrifice of joy, or rejoicing before the Lord. Actually, if you'll read this word for joy in the margin of your Bible, it means a sacrifice of shouting. So you say, what in the world? So David's giving the Lord a joyful shout, a sacrifice of joy, and a sacrifice of shouting. A sacrifice of shouting. We know that Psalm 5, 11, and 12 says that all those that put their trust in thee rejoice. Let them ever shout for joy. There's something about lifting your voice, at least loud enough to get your own attention. And sometimes you got to get louder than the other voices in your head. And with a shout of faith, a shout of joy, and you just say, Lord, I'm giving you this shout of triumphant joy because I know that you're on my side and you're working in this situation. Here's the way the Lord said it to me. He said, when you are rejoicing, he said, if you only knew what happens in the spirit when you rejoice, you would rejoice every day. In other words, something happens supernaturally when you rejoice. The Apostle Paul said in Philippians 4:4, rejoice in the Lord always, and again I say rejoice. Actually, Philippians, just four short chapters, and Paul mentions joy and rejoicing 16 times. 16 times. And he says, rejoice in the Lord always, and again I say rejoice. So people say, I wonder what Paul's trying to tell us in Philippians. One of the great secrets to his success and survival was the joy of the Lord. He rejoiced in the Lord all the time. In other words, when you're rejoicing, something supernatural happens. It is literally a demonstration of your faith. I like to say your celebration is a demonstration of your expectation. In other words, if you're really expecting miracles and expecting God to do things that are exceeding abundantly above all you can ask or think, you would just go ahead and rejoice and act like it's already happening. It's an exercise of your faith to go ahead and rejoice. In other words, when you're rejoicing, here's the way the Lord said it to me. He talks to me kind of funny. He said, while you're rejoicing here, something is happening back at the ranch. How many of y'all like to watch cowboy shows? Well, you know, if you watch a cowboy show, there's always something happening back at the ranch. In other words, while you're rejoicing here, something is happening back at your house. While you're rejoicing here, something is happening in your future. While you're rejoicing here, the presence and the power of the Holy Spirit. Go ahead and laugh for a minute. I said, while you're rejoicing here, you cast all your cares on the Lord. You get that ugly look off of your face of what you're going through, and you rejoice and say, my God is able to take care of all that at the same time. While I'm rejoicing. While I'm rejoicing. God is reaching out into areas that I could not reach, but by the power of the Holy Spirit, while I'm rejoicing, my faith is working, and I believe God is going ahead of me. He's making crooked things straight. He's making the darkness light before me. He's bringing me into things that He has prearranged for me while I'm rejoicing. So go ahead and rejoice for me and say, thank you, Lord. I give you a sacrifice of joy, rejoicing. Praise the Lord. Go ahead and laugh for a minute. Praise the Lord. Get that concern look off of your face and go ahead and laugh.

0: In other words, your joy is a demonstration of your expectation, but it's also a demonstration of your revelation. Actually, Psalms 119, verse 162, the psalmist David said, "I rejoice at your word like someone who just found a great spoil." In other words, you're not just supposed to read the word of God and go, that's interesting. You're supposed to read the word or receive the word like you're doing this morning. And when you receive the word, he said the most appropriate response is to rejoice like you just received a great spoil. A great spoil. How would you act if somebody gave you $1 million right now? You rejoice over the word like somebody just gave you $1 million. Go, oh, thank you, Lord, for that word. Woo! Dad Hagen said the word of God will work for you when you get thrilled with it. Anybody want to get thrilled with the word today and just say, glory to God. Hallelujah. Some of you have to practice at your house. Go in the bedroom, close the door. I know you don't want your wife to see you, because it may not be pretty. Some people would rejoice more if they could just be cool and still do it. When David danced before the Lord, he got home and his wife said, "You sure look ugly today." David said, "I shall be yet more vile than this." What does that mean? That means if that's giving you trouble, honey, it's fixing to get worse. I mean, think about it. David could have ruined manhood for all of history if he would have said, "I'm sorry, honey, I'll never do that again." Instead, David said, "It was the Lord who brought me out of the sheepfold. It was the Lord who anointed me. It was the Lord who made me king. And I was dancing before the Lord. I'm shouting before the Lord." You know, in the South, we always say you got to dance with who brung you. You know, that just means if you don't dance with who brung you, you ain't going to have no ride home. When you rejoice before the Lord, you're saying, "Lord, you're the one that brung me. You're the one that brought me. You're the one that delivered me. You're the one that prospered me. You're the one that blessed me. I'm rejoicing before the Lord. I rejoice before him." Hallelujah. Now, I always tell people, maybe you can't dance, but you can scoot. There's different ways to rejoice, you know, and if you just start doing like this, some people will know something's happening to you. In other words, just start moving, amen? I was listening to Lester Sumrall years ago, Dr. Lester Sumrall, and he said this. He said he went to see Smith Wigglesworth, and when he'd go see Smith Wigglesworth, he said to him, he said, "How is it that you are the same every time I see you? Every time I come and see you, you have victory. Every time I come and see you, you never have a down day. You're never sad." He said, "How do you get up in the morning? How do you start your day?" Smith Wigglesworth was, I think, in his 80s at that time. He said, "Well, I get up every morning," he said, "and I dance before the Lord for 10 to 12 minutes. I mean, this is before Starbucks.
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0: This is Pastor Jerry Hall, General Manager of radio station WHJG. 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
1: Welcome to 15 Minutes in the Word with New York Times bestselling author Joyce Meyer. On today's program, Joyce will be teaching from Galatians and Philippians. Galatians is all about God's amazing grace. We'll learn how the power of the Holy Spirit is what enables us to do what God asks of us, not our own strength and effort. Meanwhile, Philippians teaches us about joy and how true, lasting joy comes only through faith in Jesus Christ and serving others. Now, here's Joyce with today's teaching.
2: I have marveled and pondered as a minister things that sometimes, and I don't mean this judgmentally, I just don't get it. Maybe something will come out about a certain minister that he's been having an affair or whatever for the last 3 years. I do not grasp how anybody could be doing that and stand here and do this. I would be petrified to do that. I mean, I mean, that's a holy thing to handle the Word of God and to stand in front of God's people and be an example. Now, I know we're human and we can make mistakes, but at least if you're gonna do something like that, don't do it behind a pulpit. That's a holy place for God. No reverential fear. Are you understanding me? So, yes, we're free from the law, and we live under grace. And thank God we live in the dispensation of grace. I love grace. I love the mercy of God. I love knowing that my sins are forgiven and that God's never going to give up on me. But I also love God enough that I'm going to spend every waking moment of my life trying to do what I believe He wants me to do. Wait a minute. Not because I'm afraid that He'll get mad at me if I don't. God doesn't want us to try to do what's right to get Him to love us. He wants us to love Him so much because He loves us that we want to do what's right. And so we work to do what's right because of that. One of the most important things in Galatians chapter 1 is found in verse 10. Man, I've missed my whole sermon here. I'm going to have a mess to clean up, aren't I, Mike? I'm supposed to be writing a book off of this, so. Galatians 1:10, Paul said, if I were seeking to be popular with people, or if I was seeking the approval of man, am I seeking the approval of man or of God? If I'm trying to please man, if I were still trying to please man, I would not now be a servant of Christ. Wow. He's got a great section here on people pleasing. That if I'm going to live trying to please people instead of trying to please God, I'm going to miss everything that God has for me in my life. Come on. Let's read this Galatians 1:10 through 24. For now, am I seeking the approval of man or of God? Or am I trying to please man? If I were still trying to please man, I would not now be a servant of Christ. For I would have you know, brothers, that the gospel that was preached by me is not man's gospel. For I did not receive it from any man, nor was I taught it, but I received it through a

it, but I received it through a revelation of Jesus Christ. For you have heard of my former life in Judaism, how I persecuted the church of God violently and tried to destroy it. And I was advancing in Judaism beyond many of my own age among my people. So extremely zealous was I for the traditions of my father. But when he who had set me apart before I was born, see, you're set apart before you're born for something. Amen. Every single one of us were set apart before we're even born for something. When he called me by his grace and was pleased to reveal his son in me in order that I might preach him among the Gentiles. Now, look at the last line of verse 16. I did not immediately consult with anyone. I love that. He said, when God called me, I didn't go ask 10 people if they thought it was all right. I can tell you, when God called me, I didn't know anybody that thought it was all right. Even Dave didn't like it the first few weeks because he didn't understand why God called me and not him. But he's a smart man. It didn't take him very long, and he listened to God. God said, I've called her, and if you do what I want you to do, you'll be happy. If you let her do what I want her to do, she'll be happy. If you don't do what you're supposed to be doing in life, you are not going to be happy. Running from God is not a happy place to be. And Paul says he was not impressed by people. He didn't have to hang out with the important people to feel good about himself. He already knew who he was. So if somebody didn't like what he was doing, it didn't concern him that much. Now, the Bible does say that we should live to please our neighbor and not please ourselves. And you say, well, then, wait a minute. You're saying, don't please people, please people. Which do you want us to do, Joyce? Well, the thing is we do live to please people, but if pleasing people means I can't please God. Okay, I'll get out here in the mud for a minute and see what happens. A woman's married to an unsaved man. He refuses to let her go to church. What should she do? Go anyway. You say, why? Because that's something God has called her to do. Smith Wigglesworth's wife did that. He was a great preacher, great man of faith. But he told his wife that she couldn't go to church, and she'd go, and every time she'd come home, he'd have her locked out of the house, and she'd sleep on the back porch. And then in the morning when he'd let her in, she'd, good morning, Smithy, and she'd cook his breakfast and be just as sweet and nice. He ended up getting saved and becoming a fantastic preacher. Let me tell you something. When somebody tells you not to read your Bible, not to go to church, you know, all these kinds of things, they're not even going to respect you if you don't do what you know is right in your heart to do. They might get mad. You know, people that you let control you, they don't respect you. I'm going to find one person here that's alive that I can talk to. If you're in relationship with somebody and you let them push you around all the time, they don't respect you. There's actually a part of them that wants you to stand up to them. And they're going to get mad at first. But if you stand your ground, it could be the thing that turns their life around. Amen. Boy, I do not know where I'm at, but I got 3 minutes to figure it out and get out of here. Oh, I've been really bad tonight. Actually, I'm getting it preached, just not in the order I was supposed to. What are some of the things you can get into works of the flesh about? Trying to change yourself by yourself. How many of you have just frustrated yourself no end trying to change yourself? And the more you try, the worse you act.

0: And it's not that God doesn't want us to try. We make an effort, but it has to be an effort in and through God, asking for his help, not us making our own plan and then expecting God to bless it. Do you understand the difference? It's one thing if I go to church and I hear a message on the importance of words. And this is what I used to do. So I would go home and think, I'm not saying a thing. And so I would just, and then people say, what is wrong with you? And then that's right. You don't like it if I talk. You don't like it if I don't talk. Can't do anything right no matter what you do. People aren't happy. Anybody out there? Okay. Well, what I should have done was been convicted by the message. Yes, Lord, I have problems with my mouth. I agree with you. I want to change, God, but I cannot change if you don't change me. Help me, Lord. Help me. If you leave God out of the equation, it's never going to work, and all you're ever going to have is frustration because of the works of the flesh. Another thing that's works of the flesh, and this is even almost worse than trying to change yourself, and that's trying to change other people. I don't even have time to get into that. How about trying to force those that you love to love God? Woo, boy. Frustration. How about trying to make people like you and accept you? Here's a good one. How about trying to make God hurry? Now that is really a waste of time. Worry is works of the flesh, because it's our energy trying to solve our problem that only God has the answer to. Reasoning is work of the flesh. You can ponder something, but when you reason to the point where you get confused, now you've gone too far, because confusion is not from God. So we are to avoid works of the flesh and learn to live by faith. We're no longer living under the law, but we still have moral and ethical codes that God has written in our heart that we need to obey. We don't need to be afraid of God, but we need to have a reverential fear of God, knowing that he's almighty, that he means what he says. And if we want to have a good life, then we need to do what he says. Amen. So Paul's coming in with this message, this great message now of grace, which they had never heard. And you'll find out as we go on tomorrow that the Jews that were being saved, man, they had such a hard time with the Gentiles being included, because the Jews hated the Gentiles because they followed the law and the Gentiles didn't even know the law. So now Paul comes along and says, oh, God's going to forgive these guys too, even though they never even tried to follow the law. Well, can you imagine what that did to the Jewish mentality?
1: We don't need to go through life frustrated, because God loves us and wants to help. He's right there waiting for us to exchange our trying for trusting. Galatians 3:10 in the Message version of the Bible says anyone who tries to live by his own effort, independent of God, is doomed to failure. 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Grace makes all the difference. It's his power which overcomes whatever struggle we face. When we are faithful in doing whatever we can do in a situation, God will pour out his grace to do what we can't do.
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6: Chapter 19. Better is the poor that walketh in his integrity than he that is perverse in his lips and is a fool. Also, that the soul be without knowledge, it is not good, and he that hasteth with his feet sinneth. The foolishness of man perverteth his way, and his heart fretteth against the Lord. Wealth maketh many friends, but the poor is separated from his neighbor. A false witness shall not be unpunished, and he that speaketh lies shall not escape. Many will entreat the favor of the prince, and every man is a friend to him that giveth gifts. All the brethren of the poor do hate him. How much more do his friends go far from him? He pursueth them with words, yet they are wanting to him. He that getteth wisdom loveth his own soul. He that keepeth understanding shall find good. A false witness shall not be unpunished, and he that speaketh lies shall perish. Delight is not seemly for a fool, much less for a servant to have rule over princes. The discretion of a man deferreth his anger, and it is his glory to pass over a transgression. The king's wrath is as the roaring of a lion, but his favor is as dew upon the grass. A foolish son is the calamity of his father, and the contentions of a wife are a continual dropping. House and riches are the inheritance of fathers, and a prudent wife is from the Lord. Slothfulness casteth into a deep sleep, and an idle soul shall suffer hunger. He that keepeth the commandment keepeth his own soul, but he that despiseth his ways shall die. He that hath pity upon the poor lendeth unto the Lord, and that which he hath given will he pay him again. Chasten thy son while there is hope, and let not thy soul spare for his crying. A man of great wrath shall suffer punishment, for if thou deliver him, yet thou must do it again. Hear counsel, and receive instruction, that thou mayest be wise in thy latter end. There are many devices in a man's heart, nevertheless, the counsel of the Lord, that shall stand. The desire of a man is his kindness, and a poor man is better than a liar. The fear of the Lord tendeth to life, and he that hath it shall abide satisfied. He shall not be visited with evil. A slothful man hideth his hand in his bosom, and will not so much as bring it to his mouth again. Smite a scorner, and the simple will beware, and reprove one that hath understanding, and he will understand knowledge. He that wasteth his father, and chaseth away his mother, is a son that causeth shame, and bringeth reproach. Cease, my son, to hear the instruction that causeth to err from the words of knowledge. An ungodly witness scorneth judgment, and the mouth of the wicked devoureth iniquity. Judgments are prepared for scorners, and stripes for the backs of fools.
7: Psalm 92. It is a good thing to give thanks unto the Lord, and to sing praises unto thy name, O Most High, to show forth thy loving kindness in the morning, and thy faithfulness every night, upon an instrument of 10 strings, and upon the psaltery, upon the harp with a solemn sound. For thou, Lord, hast made me glad through thy work. I will triumph in the works of thy hands. O Lord, how great are thy works, and thy thoughts are very deep. A brutish man knoweth not, neither doth a fool understand this. When the wicked spring as the grass, and when all the workers of iniquity do flourish, it is that they shall be destroyed for ever. But thou, Lord, art most high for evermore. For lo, thine enemies, O Lord, for lo, thine enemies shall perish. All the workers of iniquity shall be scattered. But my horn shalt thou exalt like the horn of an unicorn. I shall be anointed with fresh oil. Mine eye also shall see my desire on mine enemies, and mine ears shall hear my desire of the wicked that rise up against me. The righteous shall flourish like the palm tree. He shall grow like a cedar in Lebanon. Those that be planted in the house of the Lord shall flourish in the courts of our God. They shall still bring forth fruit in old age. They shall be fat and flourishing, to show that the Lord is upright. He is my rock, and there is no unrighteousness in him.
8: Chapter 24. In his days Nebuchadnezzar king of Babylon came up, and Jehoiakim became his servant 3 years. Then he turned and rebelled against him. And the Lord sent against him bands of the Chaldees, and bands of the Syrians, and bands of the Moabites, and bands of the children of Ammon, and sent them against Judah to destroy it, according to the word of the Lord, which he spake by his servants the prophets. Surely at the commandment of the Lord came this upon Judah, to remove them out of his sight for the sins of Manasseh, according to all that he did, and also for the innocent blood that he shed. For he filled Jerusalem with innocent blood, which the Lord would not pardon. Now the rest of the acts of Jehoiakim and all that he did, are they not written in the book of the Chronicles of the kings of Judah? So Jehoiakim slept with his fathers, and Jehoiakim, his son, reigned in his stead. And the king of Egypt came not again any more out of his land, for the king of Babylon had taken from the river of Egypt unto the river Euphrates all that pertained to the king of Egypt. Jehoiakim was 18 years old when he began to reign, and he reigned in Jerusalem 3 months. And his mother's name was Nehushta, the daughter of Elnathan of Jerusalem. And he did that which was evil in the sight of the Lord, according to all that his father had done. At that time the servants of Nebuchadnezzar king of Babylon came up against Jerusalem, and the city was besieged. And Nebuchadnezzar king of Babylon came against the city, and his servants did besiege it. And Jehoiakim the king of Judah went out to the king of Babylon, he and his mother, and his servants, and his princes, and his officers. And the king of Babylon took him in the 8th year of his reign. And he carried out thence all the treasures of the house of the Lord, and the treasures of the king's house, and cut in pieces all the vessels of gold which Solomon king of Israel had made in the temple of the Lord, as the Lord had said. And he carried away all Jerusalem, and all the princes, and all the mighty men of valor, even 10,000 captives, and all the craftsmen and smiths. None remained, save the poorest sort of the people of the land. And he carried away Jehoiakim to Babylon, and the king's mother, and the king's wives, and his officers, and the mighty of the land. Those carried he into captivity from Jerusalem to Babylon. And all the men of might, even 7,000, and craftsmen and smiths 1,000, all that were strong and apt for war, even them the king of Babylon brought captive to Babylon. And the king of Babylon made Mattaniah his father's brother king in his stead, and changed his name to Zedekiah. Zedekiah was 21 years old when he began to reign, and he reigned 11 years in Jerusalem. And his mother's name was Hamutal, the daughter of Jeremiah of Libna. And he did that which was evil in the sight of the Lord, according to all that Jehoiakim had done. For through the anger of the Lord it came to pass in Jerusalem and Judah, until he had cast them out from his presence, that Zedekiah rebelled against the king of Babylon.
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0: Welcome to More Life Now, the radio outreach dedicated to helping you receive more of the abundant life God has given us. Today, Keith Moore is teaching from the Word of God, a message from the series, Exceeding Growing Faith. Stay tuned, because at the end of this broadcast, we'll be giving you information on how you can receive a free copy of today's teaching. And now, Brother Moore.
1: Jesus told Peter, I've prayed for you. What? What did he pray? That your faith fail not. And when? This is the same kind of thing as go over to the other side. When, not if. When you're converted, strengthen your brethren. He hadn't even messed up yet. And the Lord's already talking about his recovery and witness and testimony helping other people. Amen. Why? Because when Jesus prayed, he prayed in faith. Yeah. Hallelujah. Yeah. He believed that his prayer is coming to pass for Peter. That's right. Oh my. He said, I've prayed for you that your faith fail not. Now, that word fail not has to do with the same kind of idea of an eclipse. Like when the sun is eclipsed. Well, why would something be eclipsed? Because something comes in between and overshadows it. And he's talking about that could happen to your faith. And he said to them, verse 40, just a few verses later, what did he tell them? When he was at the place, he said, pray what? That you enter not into temptation. What temptation? In just a few minutes, they're going to be tempted to be afraid. Aren't they? They're going to be tempted to cast away their faith. We thought Jesus was going to be the king of the country. We thought this. We thought that. And then when he let them take him away, they were confused. Yeah. And they were tempted, just like Peter when he was standing out there. Oh, well, aren't you one of them? He was tempted to completely disassociate because he didn't know what was going on. Right. Lose his faith. Yeah. Oh, the enemy still wants to separate us from our faith. He still wants to sift us. So that, you know, cause enough stuff to come that you just throw up your hands and just give up and quit. And say, well, I guess all that faith stuff is not, I guess it don't work. I guess all that healing stuff, I don't know. I don't know. I got excited, I guess. I guess all that tithing and all that sowing and reaping, I don't know. It does work. It does. Yes, it does. For those who won't quit. That's right. If you won't faint, you shall reap. If you won't cast your confidence away, you will, shall experience total victory. He always causes us to triumph. Oh, somebody say, he always causes me to triumph. Always. What's my part though? What do I have to do? I have to resist the temptation to worry. Oh, it'll come. Paul said this. He's the one that penned, be careful for nothing. And then he also penned, the cares of the churches come on me daily. Well, how does that work? Just because they came on him doesn't mean he let them stay. Thank you, Lord. Go to 1 Peter in closing, I think. 1 Peter 5 and 7. We'll back up to verse 6. Humble yourselves under the mighty hand of God that he may exalt you in due time. Defeat is not being exalted. Failure is not being exalted. He's not opposed to you being exalted. He's opposed to you doing it. got to let him do it when and how he chooses. Verse 7, casting all your care on him, for he cares for you. Why? Because it's sticky. Worry. It wants to stick to you. You got to throw it off. It'll come on you like a cloud. You were doing pretty good, and then you saw something that you didn't like to see. You heard something. You got a bad report. You heard something bad happen to somebody that you care about. What's the temptation? A cloud comes. And if you yield to it, it's depression. It's fear. Anxiety. And you can tell when you've yielded to the wrong thing because fear has torment. It vexes you. It chews on you. Anytime you sense that, you know you have missed it. Anytime it's vexing you, it's chewing on you, it's tormenting you, you have missed it. You let that in when you should have resisted it. You chose to look at it and think about it, listen to it, talk about it when you should have refused to do so. You've done it, I've done it, let's stop. Let's quit. He said, cast all your care. Somebody say, all your care. If you cast all your care on him, how much care do you have left? Remaining. Then you would be care free. If you walk in faith, and I walk in faith like we should, people won't be able to tell that we've got any issues we're dealing with. Not like we're trying to pretend that they're not there. We just have chosen to focus on the answer instead of the problem. We've chosen to focus on our healer instead of our symptoms. We've chosen to focus on the provider instead of our bills. We've chosen to focus on our faithful, gracious God instead of the mistakes our kids are making. Are you listening? Or the failures of our spouse or whoever it might be. We've chosen to look at him to whom nothing is impossible. Nothing is too big. Nothing is too hard. He heard our prayer. We believe he's granted our request. We're expecting good and great things to happen in our life. So why should we be sad? Why should we cry and fall down? Why? Why? Why? What remains for us but praise? Praise. Praise. Verse 8, let me finish this. What does he say? Basically, he's telling you to resist the devil. Why? Why would you need to say that the very next verse of casting your care? Why? Because the enemy is going to try to bring care back to you. He's going to try to bring, is that right? The worry, the feelings, the anxiety, and be sober, be vigilant, be on the watch. Because your adversary, the devil, as a roaring lion, walks about seeking whom he may devour. That means he may not devour everybody. How then is he able to devour? And what determines who he's able to devour and who not? Verse 9, whom resist steadfast in the faith. That's what determines whom he may not devour. The ones who resist him, who resist the fear, resist the worry, resist the anxiety, resist it. Resist him, not just a time or two or for a day or two. Resist him steadfast. If he brings that stuff to you 50 times a day, you resist it 50 times a day. If he brings it to you again later, or maybe you hadn't even been thinking about it, but then 3 weeks later, here's some of that stuff comes again, you resist. You say, no, no, no, no, no. The word's still true. I'm still healed. My needs are still met. I'm still kept. I'm still protected. I still got victory. Resist him steadfast in the faith, knowing that the same afflictions are accomplished in your brethren that are in the world. There is no rare, unique situation that you're in that nobody knows anything about. That's another lie of the enemy. All these things are, well, in fact, go to 1 Corinthians 10. I thought this was in closing, but 1 Corinthians 10. 1 Corinthians 10, 13 says it. It says, there has no temptation taken you, but such as is what? See, the enemy will tell you nobody knows what you're going through. That's a lie. A lot of people have been through the same thing. But such as is common to man. But God is faithful. Faithful about what? He won't suffer. He won't allow you to be tempted, tested above that you're able. What does that mean? Now, some people have taken that and twisted it around and said, God won't put more on you than you can stand. That's not what this verse said. That's something somebody made up. God's not our problem. No, He won't allow you to be tempted. Well, who's the tempter? God's not the tempter. James says God can't be tempted with evil, and He doesn't tempt any man with evil. So this is obviously, it's not God putting something on you. This is the enemy coming and tempting you. But God is faithful. He won't allow the enemy to tempt you beyond what you can overcome and resist. What'll happen is if the enemy keeps trying to push you and push you and push you and you resist, there'll come a point where the Lord said, That's it. That's why the temptation of Jesus didn't last 120 days. 40 days. And the Lord said, that's it. He won't allow you to be tempted above that you're able, but will, with the temptation, make a way to escape. What does that mean? It means you never have to give up and quit. You never have to be defeated. There's always a way out. There's always a way to trust God. There's always a way to believe. There's always a way to get healed. There's always a way to get your bills paid. There's always a way to victory. Always, always, always, always, always, always. Glory to God.
0: And that concludes today's message by Brother Keith Moore. 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That's 417-334-9233. 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

0: Welcome to the Voice of One Witness radio broadcast hosted by Billy Brim Ministries. 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
1: It is his purpose of the age. Rachel Tiefenthaler said. How many of you knew Rachel Tiefenthaler? She's a little old lady. Oh my goodness. If you knew her. I don't know if we brought our Secrets of Intercession tapes to sell, did we? Oh, don't go away without them if they're out there, because on those tapes are Brother Halverson praying, Sister Rachel Tiefenthaler, Brother John G. Lake's daughter, some of these great prayers of old. How many of you have got those tapes? Oh, Jesus. Well, now here's how Rachel talked most of the time, like this. And Rachel came, and then she'd go, whoa! She was in our church in Collinsville because God sent her there to birth that church. Bless the Lord, that's our home church. It's a long story about that. Anyway, she's in the church. Get Chippa. Did you tell him about that today? He'd be sitting back there in the back with, well, some of the people weren't here. I know. You don't want to hurt him to listen again. Stand up.
2: Okay. Well, I mentioned it today, but you want to talk about authority, and you know how John A. McMillan said, it's delegated power, but its value depends on the force behind the user. And I remember her, just a sweet little grandma. It was one of my best friend's grandmother. And my mother was the Sunday school teacher there. And we were always sitting in the back, and everything was okay and cool until she would start getting into that spiritual warfare. And this sweet little grandmother who bakes cookies and everything else and pinches your cheeks and loves on you, she would get in this, I don't know how to explain it, but it scared every one of us on that back row. And I knew it scared every demon there was.
1: Yeah.
2: They didn't go around there.
1: No. So the Columbine shooting comes and Rachel says, Lord, how come you didn't stop this? And he said, they kicked me out of the schools years ago. He said, but now you have the authority. And then, you know, there's risks of copycats and things like that. He said, if any school, two believers will drive around that school and draw a bloodline, there will never be a shooting in that school. I know you can draw bloodlines too from your prayer closet. Draw a bloodline around your church. You won't have shooters come in and shoot it up. Bless the Lord. But you have to do it. Bless the Lord. Because it is His plan from the ages to reveal Himself through us right now to the principalities and powers in the heavenlies and tell them what they can do and what they cannot do. In Jesus' name. Bless the Lord. So, every morning when you first get up, what are you going to do? We're going to turn in your Bible. Ephesians chapter 1, verse 17. And what are you going to do? Huh? Tell me what you're going to do. You're going to take your seat. Hallelujah. You're going to get your Bible out. Turn it to Ephesians chapter 1. Right now, do it with me. Ushers, watch the ones that are not doing it. I'm not kidding you about this. I told to Chip, we've been preaching on the authority of the believer, and I'm telling you, I don't have anything now I'm preaching on that has the anointing, and for me is that. And I said, why won't they do it? Because I have people, like I told you, that I've given books to, and I said, and they call me up then, they got this problem, the devil's having high carnival, like Brother Hagin said, in their house. And I said, do you have that book? Oh, yeah. You gave it to me. I read it. It's here somewhere. Authority of the Believer by McMillan. Why do I say that book? Because on page 27, he tells you what to do. How to sit there. What to say to the Lord. And so, in the mornings, you can pray in this prayer. Let's pray it right now. It's not morning, but we're doing it anyway. Won't hurt, because the devil makes accusations day and night against us. It is written in Ephesians 1:17. Now here we're praying. Let's pray right now. Switch over to prayer, okay? God of our Lord Jesus Christ, Father of glory, give unto me the spirit of wisdom and revelation in the knowledge of Him. Let the eyes of my understanding be enlightened, that I may know what is the hope of His calling and what are the riches of the glory of His inheritance in the saints, and what is the exceeding greatness of His power to usward who believe, according to the working of His mighty power, which He wrought in Christ when He raised Him from the dead and set Him at His own right hand in the heavenlies, far above all those principality and power and might and dominion and every name that is named, not only in this age and world, but also in that which is to come. And He hath put all things under His feet and gave Him to be the head over all things to the church, which is His body, the fullness of Him that filleth all in all. And you has He quickened, who were dead in trespasses and sins. Verse 4. But God, who is rich in mercy, for His great love wherewith He loved us, even when we were dead in sins, hath quickened us together with Christ, and raised us up together, and made us sit together in the heavenlies in Christ Jesus. It was in verse 2 that He called Him the prince of the power of the air. But there we are, over the prince of the power of the air. Hallelujah. You're not up there just for twiddle your thumbs. You're up there to rule and reign, as it says in Romans 5:17. Let's turn to Romans 5:17. Hallelujah. Romans 5:17. For if by one man's offense death reigned by one, that would be Adam, much more they which receive abundance of grace and of the gift of righteousness shall reign in life by one Jesus Christ. Amplified says, shall reign as kings in life, manifesting the fullness of God. Hallelujah. Father, we thank You for this. We came to Oklahoma City. We're going to be here one more night, Lord. You bless us every time. None of us would get this wisdom and revelation if You didn't give it. But You've been at work in hearts, and You're giving it, and their hearts are being enlightened. And You're preparing this meeting place like a workplace of God. He can do things when we're assembled that He can't even, that are better than even when we're apart. He said, don't forsake the assembling of yourself. Here we're assembled. And You, the Holy Ghost, have been working on our hearts. You've been digging out ears. You're causing eyes to see things we've never seen. And You are giving us revelation as You promised and spoke through the prophet. Holy Lord, You spoke through dear Brother Hagen, and You're giving it to us now. We're not going to be ruled over by these things. They're not going to be having high carnival in America. Because the believers, hallelujah, praise the Lord. The believers are seeing how they can sit in the heavenlies and rule and reign and change their neighborhood to the land of Goshen and set the borders and boundaries. You told us to rule and reign, Lord. Shall we do it? Now we're turning to darkness. Listen up here, spirit of darkness. Especially I'm speaking to you who have been causing havoc in this Oklahoma City area. Even some things I haven't mentioned here, but I know that you did them. You can't touch me. I'm translated out of your authority. It is written, my Father did that for me in Colossians. I know about the blood. Lucas Ware said, there's a place in God that Satan dare not come. And I sit in that place at the right hand of the Father, and I don't lose consciousness of it. I don't lose consciousness of it. We came here Because God sent us. And this place is not going to be the same. We're coming out as a company, gathered in this room. The captain of our salvation is our head. And in the name of the Lord Jesus Christ of Nazareth, we plead the blood of Jesus over every household, every neighborhood, every church, every family. And you have been dislodged. Not totally, but you're shaken. And your kingdom that's coming to naught is shaken in this area, in this neighborhood. And these people are on the watch. And they are manifesting God to you. In Jesus' holy name, by the blood of the Lamb. I told you about that little lady when we were praying about this meeting, Francine, the French lady. And she said, "You will establish Goshen." And I forgot to tell you one part of it. When she said that, of course, I've told you how I looked to the Word and I saw that in the Old Testament, He established the borders of Goshen, the blessed area, but now we do. I had someone call me and said, "Can you tell me which cities are the cities of Goshen?" No, I cannot tell you. God doesn't have blessed cities. He is not a preferrer of persons. There are people, a certain religion believes Branson is a blessed city, and a lot of them have come there. No. It is a blessed city, but not because He appointed it to be. It is a blessed city because we got a lot of believers there that know how to sit in our seats and rule and reign over Him. And when she said, "You will establish Goshen," I had a vision. And I saw a map of the United States. And you know how when there's a flu epidemic or some mosquito virus or something, they'll draw little areas and they'll say, "Here's areas in the United States where this has been reported." I saw it and it had little areas like that marked on the United States map. And the Lord said to me, "These are the areas over which the believers have established Goshen."
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0: This is Pastor Jerry Hall, General Manager of radio station WHJG. I just wanted you to know that the programs on our station are always not current, and therefore the books and tapes and things offered are not always available. Also, the talk-in shows are not always current, and so you can't call in on that particular day for that particular event. But thank you for listening to our station. God bless you.
1: Even though God is holy and righteous, we come to Him as those who've been redeemed, cleansed, and are being cleansed continually by the blood of Christ. And so therefore, we have the privilege of coming without fear. We have the privilege of coming, as He says, boldly before Him. We have the privilege of coming asking for great blessings. You see, when you come to God and you say, "Now, Lord, I know I shouldn't ask too much." Let me ask you a question. How much could you ask for that would exhaust the resources of God?
2: There's a certain fascination about royalty and the distant, unique lifestyle they live. But God is a different kind of king, one who invites us to love Him and get to know Him. Stay with us now for In Touch, the teaching ministry of Dr. Charles Stanley, and hear about your access to our Creator's throne of grace.
1: If I should ask you, why don't you think you spend more time praying and talking to God? I wonder how you would answer that. Or if I should ask, why is not your intimacy, your relationship with Him, more intimate, and why is it not more meaningful and more rewarding than it is? Well, I believe if you and I understood who God is and what He's really like, and if we understood what it meant to really come to Him, we would come to Him far more often. We would speak with Him more often. Our relationship with Him would be far more intimate than it is. We would sense a greater intimacy with Him, a greater joy about Him, a sense of fulfillment and contentment and strength and power. Our faith would be stronger, our confidence would be greater if we understood who is this God to whom we go and what does He mean when He says we can come to Him in time of trouble and find grace to help in time of need. Well, I want you to turn, if you will, to Hebrews chapter 4, and the title of this message is The Throne of Grace. And it is a throne that all of us at some time or the other who are believers, oftentimes I certainly hope, come to this throne, and some people who think they're coming to it and getting answers to prayer cannot because the door is closed because of their relationship to God. So I want us to look at this passage and see what he says. And if you'll begin with me in the 14th verse of the 4th chapter of Hebrews, he says, "Since then," speaking of Christ, "we have a great high priest who has passed through the heavens, Jesus the Son of God, let us hold fast our confession." Listen to this. "For we do not have a high priest who cannot sympathize with our weaknesses, but one who has been tempted in all things as we are, yet without sin." And this is his way of saying, look, the one you're speaking to is one who understands where you've been, where you are, and the things you're going to face. "Let us therefore draw near with confidence to the throne of grace that we may receive mercy and may find grace to help in time of need." Now listen to that. "Let us therefore draw near with confidence to the throne of grace that we may receive mercy and may find grace to help in time of need." Now, what is this idea of a throne? When he talks about the throne of grace, what is he referring to here? When we think about a throne, we think about royalty, we think about power, we think of authority, we think in terms of dignity. And so what he's saying here is that God, our Heavenly Father, is seated upon a throne. Dignity, royalty, power, authority. Here is the head of the whole human race, Almighty God seated upon His throne. And you'll recall in the 8th chapter of Romans, if you'll turn there for a moment, 8th chapter of Romans, he reminds us of who is seated with the Father and what He's doing. He says in the 34th verse that Jesus Christ, who is at the right hand of God, sitting there making intercession for us. So at the throne of God, there's God the Father and God His Son. And so when we think about the throne, we think in terms of two people seated on that throne, and that is God the Father and God His Son, the Lord Jesus Christ. Now, if the only thrones talked about in the Bible was a throne of judgment and a throne of holiness and a throne of glory, frankly, I would be a little bit discouraged, because think about this. If you and I had to come to a throne of judgment, what would we be concerned about but condemnation? If we had to come to a throne of holiness, what would we be concerned about but a sense of our own sinfulness? If we came to a throne of glory, what we'd be concerned about is the awe and the wonder of the majesty and the radiance and the glory and the power of Almighty God. So he does not say to us here in this passage, therefore, I come to the throne of judgment, come to the throne of holiness, come to the throne of glory. But he says, let us come to the throne of grace, where we will find grace and mercy and grace, help in time of need. So the throne of God is a place of position, of power. And I want you to go back, if you will, to Isaiah chapter 6 for a moment, because Isaiah, in this sixth chapter, gives us the best description in the Old Testament of the throne of God. And Isaiah tells us here what he saw. He says in the sixth chapter, beginning in verse 1, listen to this. In the year of King Uzziah's death, I saw the Lord sitting on a throne, lofty and exalted, with the train of his robe filling the temple. Seraphim stood above him, that is, these angel beings, each having six wings. With two he covered his face, with two he covered his feet, and with two he flew. And one called out to another and said, holy, holy, holy is the Lord of hosts. The whole earth is full of his glory. And Isaiah says, as he saw this, the foundation of the threshold trembled at the voice of him who called out, while the temple was filling with smoke. Then he said, when I saw this, then I said, woe is me, for I'm ruined because I'm a man of unclean lips. I live among a people of unclean lips, for my eyes have seen the King, the Lord of hosts. Then one of the seraphim, he says, flew to him with a burning coal in his hand, which he had taken from the altar with tongs. And he touched my mouth with it and said, behold, this has touched your lips, and your iniquity is taken away, and your sin is forgiven. Then Isaiah says, I heard a voice of the Lord saying, whom shall I send, and who will go for us? Then I said, here am I, send me. What I want you to notice is this. When he, in the presence of Almighty God, looked upon this throne of holiness, his first response was, woe is me. That is, he felt his own sinfulness and his own condemnation. And here in this passage, he says, let us therefore draw near with confidence to the throne of grace, not judgment, not holiness, not even a throne of the glory and the awe and the wonder and the majesty of God, but rather a throne of grace, where he says we will find mercy and help in time of need. In 1 Corinthians chapter 3, when he talks about the judgment of the Christians, and he says we'll be judged so as by fire, and when we stand in the presence of Christ at the bema seat and give an account for our life, what is it going to be like to stand in the presence of a holy God? Well, we live in an age that is so absolutely unholy and irreverent, we've lost all sense of the holiness of God. We are very, very irreverent about so many things. And so each generation, it seems, comes into a lifestyle where things are less holy and more irreverent than ever before. So when we think in terms of a holy God and a righteous God, and we hear people talk about, well, you just talk to the man upstairs, or, you know, just talk to God, just any old way, any old body, any old person, any old way can just talk to God. That is what the Bible says. And in the Old Testament, if you'll think about the sacredness and the holiness by which they entered into the presence of God, you remember in the tabernacle and the temple, the holy of holy places, where only the high priest could go once a year, and at the mercy seat on the Ark of the Covenant, which was a symbolical of the presence of God. And the very idea of the presence of God, a God of justice and holiness and a God of glory, they wouldn't even think about trying to go past that veil into the Holy of Holies. And even the high priest appointed by God could go only once a year. And if he violated the rules, God would strike him dead. You see, God intended for them to learn the lesson of his holiness. And that's why he gave the tabernacle, the Holy of Holies, and the temple with the Holy of Holies, because God was in the process of teaching them his holiness and his righteousness and his justice and his judgment. But what happened when Jesus Christ was crucified? You remember? The Bible says the veil in the temple was rent how? From top to bottom, God flung it open to say, now all men can have access to Almighty God. So he says in this passage that you and I have the privilege of coming to what? Of coming to a throne of grace, because that means you and I have the opportunity of coming into the presence of Almighty God. And that has been made possible by, if you will remember, he says in this 14th verse, that you and I have a great high priest, the Lord Jesus Christ. How is it and why would God then move from a situation where the symbol of his presence was so sacred and so holy that no one except the appointed high priest could come, and then all of a sudden he says that anyone and everyone and all persons can come into the presence of God? Because when Jesus died, here's what he did. He took the sin debt of the world upon him at the cross. And what he did, he took away our guilt. And those of us who receive Jesus Christ as our personal Savior have now been clothed in the righteousness of Christ. He says, now you and I are living and reigning in righteousness because God has done something on the inside of us that is so absolutely dramatic. He has so changed us that even he says, we have become holy. That is, we are sanctified in his sight. Now listen carefully. You and I may not always act holy, our behavior may not be, but he says on the inside of us, that which dwells within us is holy. He calls him the Holy Spirit. Jesus Christ says, I'm abiding in you and you're abiding in me. We are the holy sons and daughters of a holy God. And while our conduct and our behavior on the outside may not always be that, on the inside, we are the holy children of God. So when you look at this throne, we're talking about a throne of

need, but He is a God of grace. At the throne of grace, God is dispensing love and mercy and goodness and kindness. Does that mean that He does not remind us of our sinfulness? No, it doesn't mean that. We have the Holy Spirit living on the inside of us to convict us of our sin. But He says, come to the throne of grace, where you will find mercy and help in time of need. God has made it possible for you and I to approach His throne right where we are, because we're not talking about going someplace and entering someplace. We are talking about a relationship. The throne of grace symbolizes the presence of God, where we talk to Him and where we fellowship with Him. And you see, God doesn't just want us coming to Him asking something from Him all the time. God's ultimate goal for us is intimacy, conforming us to His likeness. And the more you and I conform to His likeness, the more intimate we want to be with Him, the more we're going to desire to be with Him and to be like Him. And we are going to want to come often when we are growing in our intimate relationship with Him. So He says, let us therefore come to this throne of grace. Now, let's think about this for a moment. Here God is inviting you and me to come into His presence, so to speak, and talk with Him and fellowship with Him. Now you think about this. We're talking about coming in the presence of royalty, power, and authority, and dignity, and majesty. You don't have to make an appointment. You don't have to stand in line. You don't have to do any of that. Listen to this. He says, you and I are encouraged to come to the throne of grace. We're encouraged to come. And so therefore, we don't have to go through all of that. That means we have instantaneous access to Almighty God and His Son, Jesus Christ, through His Son. Now, I think, again, one of the major problems is that a lot of people do not understand what God is like. And so we come oftentimes as slaves. We come now, Father, I know I don't deserve to come. And Lord, and what we do is we allow past failures to blind and block and fog our relationship with Him in such a way that we come so hesitatingly. We don't come with boldness. We don't come with confidence. We don't come with assurance. We come oftentimes loaded down with guilt and really fearing that this God we know to be omniscient is going to condemn us for something He sees or has seen that maybe we've forgotten. So Paul, when he was speaking to the Athenians, listen to what he said to them. He said in the 17th chapter of the book of Acts, he said, for while I was passing through and examining the objects of your worship, I also found an altar with this inscription, to an unknown God. He said, I'm going to tell you who He is, that all of these gods, he says, this inscription you have to the unknown God, I want to tell you who He is. He says, therefore, you worship in ignorance, this I proclaim to you. The God who made the world and all things in it, since He is Lord of heaven and earth, does not dwell in temples made with hands. Neither is He served by human hands as though He needed anything, since He Himself gives to all life and breath and all things. And He made from one every nation of mankind to live on all the face of the earth, having determined their appointed times and boundaries of their habitation, that they should seek God, if perhaps they might grope for Him and find Him, though He is not far from each one of us. God is not far from anyone. And so when we think in terms of God being in heaven, yes, He is. But God is not far from anyone. No one is far from God. Now, maybe far from Him in their attitude, far from Him in their relationship, far from Him in their understanding, but not in reality far from God. For what does a lost person, what does a person living in sin have to do to be saved? Travel somewhere? Plead, beg, make promises? No. He says, He that cometh to me, I will in no wise cast out. No person has ever cried out to God in the sincerity of their heart, crying out for mercy, crying out for forgiveness, crying out for the grace of God that God ever rejected. So when he says, no one is far from God, and God is not far from anyone, what he's saying here in this passage, he is simply saying to these Athenians who were living in ignorance and all of these gods and in their blindness, he says, the God to whom you have made an image and inscribed on it, to the unknown God, he says, I want to identify Him to you. Now, what Jesus did at the cross, He made it possible for us, sinful beings as we are at times, in our disobedience,
He made it possible for you and

0: me, symbolically speaking, to walk into the presence of the throne room of God and talk to Him without any hesitation whatsoever. Now, is it because we're worthy of it? No, that's what grace is all about. It has nothing to do with it. It has to do with what Jesus did at the cross to make it possible. That's why I keep emphasizing the blood of the Lord Jesus Christ, because without the shedding of blood, there's no forgiveness of sin. Without the shedding of blood, there is absolutely no access to God. And when Christ died on the cross, what He did, the Bible says the veil was split in the temple from top to bottom. He flung open the doors of access to God so that anyone who wants to come to Him, who's willing to come, listen, willing to come His way, which is by His Son Jesus Christ, has access to the Father. Now, look at this. When He says we're to come, He says we're to come boldly. Look at this. He says, let us therefore draw near with confidence, that is, with boldness, to the throne of grace. Now, what does that not mean? Let me tell you what it doesn't mean. It doesn't mean just coming irreverently, casually, crudely, using rude kind of language. Well, God, I mean, you know, we're friends. You know, we are friends. But my friend, listen, it doesn't make any difference how well you know Him. I want to remind you of something. The better you get to know Him, the more reverent you're going to be. And I think there is an awful sense of irreverence even in the body of Christ today. There's an irreverence about God because we live in a society that is so unholy and so irreverent and has such little respect for anything that is godly and holy. And if we're not careful, we can pick up on the world's attitude. Now, we call it being relaxed. That's what we call it. We say, well, you know, just relax. Just be casual. Well, I can be relaxed and I can be casual, but I'm going to tell you something. The more I get to know God, when I am in prayer in His presence, I am more reverent, more aware of His holiness, more aware of who He is than ever before in my life. Not irreverent, not crude, not rude. Are you a little casual with God? Could it be that sometimes we become irreverent in His presence? Let me ask you a question. Where is He? That's not even the right question. The truth is that everywhere is in the presence of God. And He is a holy God. He is a God of grace and mercy, but He's a holy God. And when we come to Him, we should not come to Him casually. Like, well, God, I just want to... He's not a grandfather. He's the Father of grace. The God of all grace. Listen, while He's dispensing mercy and grace to help in time of need, never does He cease to be a holy, holy, holy God.
1: 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In heaven, God receives a constant chorus of Holy, Holy, Holy is the Lord God the Almighty. Makes you wonder if we become too casual in our attitude toward Him. Today's Moment with Charles Stanley is coming up.
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1: 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God's unconditional love is to be enjoyed, and it should result in reverent respect for His holiness. Here's A Moment with Charles Stanley.
0: Jesus spoke of Him as His Father, but He never spoke of Him in an irreverent fashion. And so I simply say to you as a warning, I wonder sometimes if we aren't too casual in our relationship to Him. Father to Son, yes, but He's still God. He's still with all of His dignity and majesty and power and holiness, He's still God. And I'm to honor Him as my Father and to honor His Son as my God. And I have no right at any time to be irreverent and unholy. And oftentimes, movies and people's comments and their conversations and their jokes about God, I don't think God's ever laughed at a joke about Him. And I don't think God will ever bless anything that gives the slightest indication that He's one of us, because He's not. And I think and I hope and pray that the body of Christ will swing from its casualness back to a sense of the righteousness and the holiness and the power of Almighty God. And I think once we begin to grasp who is this God the Father, we're going to sense He's a God of holiness and righteousness. But He is also a God of such great, great, great love that this is the way we're to come to Him. He says, come boldly to the throne of grace. It means I'm to come without fear.
1: 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How are you challenged to live for God by what you heard today? We'd love to hear about that. Coming soon on In Touch, heaven is the eternal home for all believers. Hear what you can expect when you get there. 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
4: It's a heart problem. This is Ken Ham, CEO of the Apologetics Ministry of Answers in Genesis. Even though the Bible presents many infallible proofs of Christ's resurrection, skeptics still refuse to believe it. But the problem isn't with the evidence, it's our sinful hearts. Jesus addresses this problem in one of His accounts where Abraham says of unbelievers, "If they do not hear Moses and the prophets, neither will they be persuaded though one rose from the dead." And when Jesus raised Lazarus from the dead, the religious leaders couldn't deny it, so they plotted to kill Him. The problem isn't the evidence. But Christ did come to earth as the God-man to die in our place and be raised to life. Will you believe?
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6: Chapter 19. Better is the poor that walketh in his integrity than he that is perverse in his lips and is a fool. Also, that the soul be without knowledge, it is not good, and he that hasteth with his feet sinneth. The foolishness of man perverteth his way, and his heart fretteth against the Lord. Wealth maketh many friends, but the poor is separated from his neighbor. A false witness shall not be unpunished, and he that speaketh lies shall not escape. Many will entreat the favor of the prince, and every man is a friend to him that giveth gifts. All the brethren of the poor do hate him. How much more do his friends go far from him? He pursueth them with words, yet they are wanting to him. He that getteth wisdom loveth his own soul. He that keepeth understanding shall find good. A false witness shall not be unpunished, and he that speaketh lies shall perish. Delight is not seemly for a fool, much less for a servant to have rule over princes. The discretion of a man deferreth his anger, and it is his glory to pass over a transgression. The king's wrath is as the roaring of a lion, but his favor is as dew upon the grass. A foolish son is the calamity of his father, and the contentions of a wife are a continual dropping. House and riches are the inheritance of fathers, and a prudent wife is from the Lord. Slothfulness casteth into a deep sleep, and an idle soul shall suffer hunger. He that keepeth the commandment keepeth his own soul, but he that despiseth his ways shall die. He that hath pity upon the poor lendeth unto the Lord, and that which he hath given will he pay him again. Chasten thy son while there is hope, and let not thy soul spare for his crying. A man of great wrath shall suffer punishment, for if thou deliver him, yet thou must do it again. Hear counsel, and receive instruction, that thou mayest be wise in thy latter end. There are many devices in a man's heart, nevertheless, the counsel of the Lord, that shall stand. The desire of a man is his kindness, and a poor man is better than a liar. The fear of the Lord tendeth to life, and he that hath it shall abide satisfied, he shall not be visited with evil. A slothful man hideth his hand in his bosom, and will not so much as bring it to his mouth again. Smite a scorner, and the simple will beware, and reprove one that hath understanding, and he will understand knowledge. He that wasteth his father, and chaseth away his mother, is a son that causeth shame, and bringeth reproach. Cease, my son, to hear the instruction that causeth to err from the words of knowledge. An ungodly witness scorneth judgment, and the mouth of the wicked devoureth iniquity. Judgments are prepared for scorners, and stripes for the backs of fools. Psalm 116. I love the Lord because he hath heard my voice and my supplications. Because he hath inclined his ear unto me, therefore will I call upon him as long as I live. The sorrows of death compassed me, and the pains of hell gat hold upon me. I found trouble and sorrow. Then called I upon the name of the Lord. O Lord, I beseech thee, deliver my soul. Gracious is the Lord, and righteous. Yea, our God is merciful. The Lord preserveth the simple. I was brought low, and he helped me. Return unto thy rest, O my soul, for the Lord hath dealt bountifully with thee. For thou hast delivered my soul from death, mine eyes from tears, and my feet from falling. I will walk before the Lord in the land of the living. I believed, therefore have I spoken. I was greatly afflicted. I said in my haste, all men are liars. What shall I render unto the Lord for all his benefits toward me? I will take the cup of salvation and call upon the name of the Lord. I will pay my vows unto the Lord now in the presence of all his people. Precious in the sight of the Lord is the death of his saints. O Lord, truly I am thy servant. I am thy servant and the son of thine handmaid. Thou hast loosed my bonds. I will offer to thee the sacrifice of thanksgiving and will call upon the name of the Lord. I will pay my vows unto the Lord now in the presence of all his people, in the courts of the Lord's house, in the midst of thee, O Jerusalem. Praise ye the Lord.
7: Chapter 2. But speak thou the things which become sound doctrine, that the aged men be sober, grave, temperate, sound in faith, in charity, in patience. The aged women likewise, that they be in behavior as becometh holiness, not false accusers, not given to much wine, teachers of good things, that they may teach the young women to be sober, to love their husbands, to love their children, to be discreet, chaste, keepers at home, good, obedient to their own husbands, that the word of God be not blasphemed. Young men likewise exhort to be sober-minded, in all things showing thyself a pattern of good works, in doctrine showing uncorruptness, gravity, sincerity, sound speech that cannot be condemned, that he that is on the contrary part may be ashamed, having no evil thing to say of you. Exhort servants to be obedient unto their own masters, and to please them well in all things, not answering again, not purloining, but showing all good fidelity, that they may adorn the doctrine of God our Savior in all things. For the grace of God that bringeth salvation hath appeared to all men, teaching us that, denying ungodliness and worldly lusts, we should live soberly, righteously, and godly in this present world, looking for that blessed hope and the glorious appearing of the great God and our Savior Jesus Christ, who gave himself for us that he might redeem us from all iniquity and purify unto himself a peculiar people zealous of good works. These things speak and exhort and rebuke with all authority. Let no man despise thee. Chapter 18. When Jesus had spoken these words, he went forth with his disciples over the brook Cedron, where was a garden, into the which he entered, and his disciples. And Judas also, which betrayed him, knew the place, for Jesus ofttimes resorted thither with his disciples. Judas then, having received a band of men and officers from the chief priests and Pharisees, cometh thither with lanterns and torches and weapons. Jesus, therefore, knowing all things that should come upon him, went forth and said unto them, Whom seek ye? They answered him, Jesus of Nazareth. Jesus saith unto them, I am he. And Judas also, which betrayed him, stood with them. As soon then as he had said unto them, I am he, they went backward and fell to the ground. Then asked he them again, Whom seek ye? And they said, Jesus of Nazareth. Jesus answered, I have told you that I am he. If therefore ye seek me, let these go their way. That the saying might be fulfilled which he spake, Of them which thou gavest me have I lost none. Then Simon Peter, having a sword, drew it, and smote the high priest's servant, and cut off his right ear. The servant's name was Malchus. Then said Jesus unto Peter, Put up thy sword into the sheath. The cup which my Father hath given me, shall I not drink it? Then the band and the captain and the officers of the Jews took Jesus and bound him, and led him away to Annas first, for he was father-in-law to Caiaphas, which was the high priest that same year. Now Caiaphas was he which gave counsel to the Jews that it was expedient that one man should die for the people. And Simon Peter followed Jesus, and so did another disciple. That disciple was known unto the high priest, and went in with Jesus into the palace of the high priest. But Peter stood at the door without. Then went out that other disciple, which was known unto the high priest, and spake unto her that kept the door, and brought in Peter. Then saith the damsel that kept the door unto Peter, Art not thou also one of this man's disciples? He saith, I am not. And the servants and officers stood there, who had made a fire of coals, for it was cold, and they warmed themselves. And Peter stood with them and warmed himself. The high priest then asked Jesus of his disciples and of his doctrine. Jesus answered him, I spake openly to the world. I ever taught in the synagogue and in the temple, whither the Jews always resort, and in secret have I said nothing. Why askest thou me? Ask them which heard me what I have said unto them. Behold, they know what I said. And when he had thus spoken, one of the officers which stood by struck Jesus with the palm of his hand, saying, Answerest thou the high priest so? Jesus answered him, If I have spoken evil, bear witness of the evil. But if well, why smitest thou me? Now Annas had sent him bound unto Caiaphas the high priest, and Simon Peter stood and warmed himself. They said therefore unto him, Art not thou also one of his disciples? He denied it and said, I am not. One of the servants of the high priest, being his kinsman, whose ear Peter cut off, saith, Did not I see thee in the garden with him? Peter then denied again, and immediately the cock crew. Then led they Jesus from Caiaphas unto the hall of judgment, and it was early. And they themselves went not into the judgment hall, lest they should be defiled, but that they might eat the Passover. Pilate then went out unto them and said, What accusation bring ye against this man? They answered and said unto him, If he were not a malefactor, we would not have delivered him up unto thee. Then said Pilate unto them, Take ye him and judge him according to your law. The Jews therefore said unto him, It is not lawful for us to put any man to death. that the saying of Jesus might be fulfilled, which he spake, signifying what death he should die. Then Pilate entered into the judgment hall again, and called Jesus, and said unto him, Art thou the king of the Jews? Jesus answered him, Sayest thou this thing of thyself, or did others tell it thee of me? Pilate answered, Am I a Jew? Thine own nation and the chief priests have delivered thee unto me. What hast thou done? Jesus answered, My kingdom is not of this world. If my kingdom were of this world, then would my servants fight, that I should not be delivered to the Jews. But now is my kingdom not from hence. Pilate therefore said unto him, Art thou a king then?
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9: I'm going to be teaching on Wednesday nights, starting this Wednesday coming up, on the book of Colossians. So I would ask you to read ahead and read that book as many times as possible. And it's an interesting book. And I will start that teaching this Wednesday at 6 o'clock. And we eat before that, so just keep that in mind. I have been talking about, very simply, that God has a plan. God knows exactly what's going on. He has a plan. And it's going to end up exactly the way God says. It's kind of interesting. He wanted a family to be with him forever. Not just a few years on this earth, but forever. And that plan is coming about. And we need to understand that. In fact, that plan is so exciting, he doesn't tell us what's going to be when we leave this earth, because it's going to be so great, you wouldn't want to stay here and do what he wants you to do. So I've been talking about the fact that every one of us came from God in the first place. You have to understand you're breathing on this earth because God put you here. You weren't here by accident. You weren't here because of your parents. You're here because God put you in your parents. Just like he put Jesus into Mary. And I've been talking about the Lord, and I'm going to talk about the fact God, the Lord Jesus Christ, came as a man. Why did he come as a man? Well, I'm going to tell you why today. In the beginning, man was okay. God and man had a good relationship, God and Adam, and Eve, of course. And God made a plan, though, that he wanted mankind who would come through Adam and Eve and himself. He wanted mankind to make a decision for him. He did not want people with him that didn't want to be with him. So, but there was no way after Adam sinned for mankind to come to God. There was no one between God and man to bring us to him until he brought Jesus on the earth. He brought Jesus as a man so that we would have someone to come through to God the Father. And that's exactly why Jesus came. He came as a man who never sinned. He was unique in that he was God and man. You and I will never be God. We have God in us as the Holy Spirit, but we will never be God. There's only one that's both God and perfect man, and that is the Lord Jesus Christ, and that is the reason that he came. Man needed a mediator between us and God, some way, some door that we could go through to meet God the Father. And that door is Christ. But you have to open the door. That's the point. Now, so man needed a mediator. Put up 1 Timothy 2:5, please. 1 Timothy 2:5, I'm going to give you scripture for this, all of these things, but you need to understand we're here for a certain period of time to do certain things. God wanted us to do these things. 1 Timothy 2:5, for there is one God and one mediator between God and man, and that means mankind, doesn't just mean a man, it means woman also, the man, Christ Jesus. He came to earth to us by God's plan to be the mediator between us and God. And because he is God and he is man, he is the only person that will ever be both God and man, even into eternity. He had to be equal with God, and he had to be united to man. And that is the man, Christ Jesus. Put up 1 John 14:6, please. 1 John 14:6. I want to show you this, because these are things you should be teaching somebody else. Ask God who he wants you to teach. Excuse me, it's not 1 John. It was John 14:6. John 14:6, I'm sorry. Put up John 14:6. This is going to show you that God, Jesus came to bring man and God the Father together. Here it is. Jesus said unto him, I am the way, I am the truth, and the life. No man or woman comes unto the Father but by me. In other words, you have to receive Christ as your Savior and Lord. Then you will have access to the Father in heaven. But only through Jesus Christ. But there's hundreds and millions of people on the earth that don't realize that. We are to be telling them. We're not here just for ourselves. As man, he could pay the penalty of man's sin so that the human race could be freed from the authority of Satan. Put up Hebrews 2:14. This is all in the Bible. I'm not teaching you something that's not in the Word of God. Hebrews 2:14, just for yourself, put in Colossians 1:13 and 14. We'll be talking about that on Wednesday night. Colossians 1:13 and 14. And this is what Hebrews 2:14 says. For as much then as the children are partakers of flesh and blood, that's us, he also himself likewise took part of the same. This is talking about Christ. He was God, but he also became man. That through death, as a man, he could die for us. He might destroy him, that's Satan, that had the power of death, that is the devil. That is a very important scripture. You need to know it. You need to know this information so you can share it with somebody else. Also, man could be given the right to receive the nature of God. John 1:12. I'm going to give you a lot of scriptures today. John 1:12, because it's in the Word. Okay, here it is. But as many as received him, that is the issue. That's how a person comes to Christ, to them he gave power to become the sons of God and daughters of God, you see, even to them that believe on his name. This tells you, God's telling us his plan. There's no other reason we're on this earth. There's no other place. We can only go one of two places. Either one where God is, that's heaven with God, or we're going to go to the lake of fire with Satan. That's the only two choices we have, and we need to understand that. We had to have the nature of God and man. He had to be both God and man in order to bring God and man together as a family. That's what God wanted because of the sin of Adam. Okay. So he cannot be born as a natural man. By one man, death entered the world and passed upon all mankind. That was Adam. Put up Romans 5:12. I want to show you in the Word. That's why we're supposed to read the Word every single day of our life. You should read through the Bible at least once a year. I won't ask for a show of hands. But you should read through the Bible. If you're serious about God, you'll read through the Bible once a year. Romans 5:12. Wherefore, as by one man sin entered into the world, that was Adam, and death by sin. There was no death until Adam sinned. So death passed upon all men, for all have sinned. That means mankind. King James, and in the King James Bible, they thought only men could teach the Word, and that is not totally true, of course. So also put in your notes Romans 5:18, and we need to put that up, Romans 5:18, please, because God has a plan. You're either in the plan or you're not. To be honest with you, there's more people that's not than is. Therefore, as by the offense of one, judgment came upon all mankind to condemnation, even so by the righteousness of one, the free gift came upon all men unto justification of life, but you have to receive it. Death came through Adam. Life came through Christ. It's just that simple. So we had to have the nature of God and man. Now, Jesus was born of a virgin because if he had been born like we were through our parents, we would have received, if he had been born the same way, he would have received sin. Which he couldn't do. So he was spoken into the womb of Mary without another man involved. And that's why he was born of a virgin. So he would have been a child of Satan if he'd been born in the normal way. So God had a plan for us as mankind. Not for animals, not for trees, not for all of that stuff. As I have said many times, that was all created for mankind. The moon, the stars, everything. If you look up at the stars at night and say, God created that for me. It's amazing. It could be in eternity that we, each one of us, have a or be involved with a star. Now, I don't know if that's true or not, but it's a possibility. Yes, okay. Put up Genesis 3:15. Genesis 3:15. He gave a prophecy that a woman would give birth to a child independent of natural generation. The seed of the woman. That's what Christ is called. The seed of the woman. And I will put enmity between thee and the woman, and between thy seed and her seed. It shall bruise thy head, but thou shalt bruise his heel. Whereas God is going to bruise the head of Satan. That's a death blow. But Christ himself will be bruised, his heel, so to speak, for mankind. So God had a plan because he wanted you with him. And you need to understand that. God loves you with a perfect love, but you have to make the decision. You can't be good enough on your own for God. The Holy Spirit has to be in you, and he's in you when you receive Jesus Christ, the God-man, as your Savior. He would be born of the house of David. He would be named Adonai, the Son, the God of miracles. And that's exactly what he is. If you are a Christian today, you're a miracle of God. A person without a salvation, without Christ, is just a human being who will end up in the lake of fire with Satan because he didn't choose God, or she didn't choose God, in this lifetime. Now, you know that information probably, but many people do not know it. Some of them don't want to know it. But we should be available, and you should be available anywhere you go, anywhere you are, to speak the word of God to a lost person. We're not here just for ourselves. You would think we were, because we're not reaching much except by radio. We are reaching people. Now, so, the Word of God says, a virgin shall conceive and bear a son. His name will be Emmanuel, which also means God with us. Put up Luke 1:31. I'm going to show you in the Bible where it says this. You need to have this information, and it's not just to keep it to yourself. We're all to share Christ. We're not all, we don't all have the same gifts, but we all have the same Christ if you are saved. So Luke 1:31. And behold, thou shalt conceive in thy womb and bring forth a son, and shall call his name Jesus. Now God told her exactly what he wanted to do. She had to say yes. And she said, finally, she didn't at the beginning, but she said, be it unto me according to your word. And that's exactly what we should be saying every day. Lord, be it unto me according to your word. We're preparing for an eternity with God. And so we have to do it on a daily basis. That's why we're here. Next verse, please. 32. He shall be great and shall be called the Son of the Highest, and the Lord God shall give unto him the throne of his father David. This is talking about Jesus. Next verse. Hallelujah. And he shall reign over the house of Jacob forever, and of his kingdom there'll be no end. He wasn't just confined to Jacob, but he will be when he comes back again, which he will. You can be assured so, because God said so. He will sit on the throne of David forever, not only in the new millennium on the earth, but also in eternity in the new heaven and new earth. You need to understand that. Next verse. And then said Mary unto the angel, how shall this be, seeing I know not a man? Next verse. And the angel answered and said unto her, the Holy Spirit shall come upon you. The power of the highest shall overshadow you. Therefore also the holy thing which shall be born of thee shall be called the Son of God. She did not know this information until the angel told her. Angels are not God. They are messengers of God. This angel that spoke to Mary was a messenger of God. And he told her what God wanted to do, but she had to say yes. Next verse. And behold, thy cousin Elizabeth, she has conceived also a son in her old age, and this is the sixth month with her, who was called barren. That was John the Baptist. Next verse. For with God, look at this.
10: Amen.
9: You need to have this in your mind every day. For with God, nothing shall be impossible. Say that out loud. For with God, nothing shall be impossible. God said to you, he said, I'm not going to pray for sick people after when Jesus went back up. He said, you are. If people are going to be healed, a man or a woman on this earth has to pray for them. You have the power to bring healing into a person by speaking the word of God unto yourself or that person. So you need to understand that. And so that is so important. The angel said to Mary, the Holy Spirit shall come upon you, the power of the Most High shall overshadow you. Wherefore also the holy thing which is begotten shall be called the Son of God. And you have to understand, Mary had to say yes. God isn't going to do something to somebody. He's going to tell you what he wants to do, and you have to say, yes, Lord, I will do that. Yes, Lord, I will say that. Yes, Lord, I will pray for that person. Yes, Lord, I will speak the word of God to that person if that's what he wants. So, Jesus was conceived by the Holy Spirit in Mary. She was not conceived in the normal way where a woman would have a baby because she was with a man. This is the Holy Spirit doing something in her that was only done one time, only once. And that made Christ the only person to be actually God and man at the same time. And so he's the door that we come through to Christ. You can't come any other way. You could read the Bible every day and not be saved. You could come to church every Sunday and not be saved if you did not receive Christ as your Savior and Lord. You need to know that truth. You need to practice that truth. And you need to share that truth with your family, friends, or fellow workers, etc. Now, this holy thing was marked out this daughter of David to birth Christ. This was 750 years after it was announced in the scripture. I hope you're listening. Jesus was announced that he would come 750 years before he came. You need to understand that. We need to know that God is talking about the eternal relationship with us that hasn't happened yet, other than we're saved and he's preparing us for that. If you receive Christ, but it has to be. Put up Jeremiah 31:22. If you're glad that Rhonda's with us, say amen. She's given us the scriptures. So, how long will we go about, O thou backsliding daughter? For the Lord has created a new thing in the earth. A woman shall compass a man. That was talking about the relationship of the Virgin Mary and Christ. So the incarnate one could not be born of natural generation because man is a fallen being and his seed is subject to Satan. That's why we have to be born again. We're born lost because of Adam's sin. Adam was our original father on the earth. You need to understand that. We all came from him, Adam and Eve. Therefore, this wonderful being must be conceived by the Holy Spirit, and the womb of the Virgin is to be simply the receptacle for the Holy One until the day is brought forth. But God can't tell us that enough times. Isaiah 42:6, put that up. He puts it constantly in the Word so we know how Jesus got here. I, the Lord, have called thee in righteousness, and will hold thine hand and keep thee, and give thee for a covenant of the people, for a light of the Gentiles, as well as the Jews. He's talking about the Lord Jesus Christ. This child is going to be born, is to be formed, by a special act of divine power. Jesus was not an accident. He was put there by the God the Father into Mary's womb. He wasn't born the natural way so that he could be the door between us and God. He's God and man. I can't say that enough times. You have to realize who he is and who we are to share with a lost person. Put up Philippians 2:6. Philippians 2:6. I'm going to show you in the Bible where it says this. You're to know it, and you're not to keep it to yourself. Here it is. Who being in the form of God, thought it not robbery to be equal with God. He was God, and he was man. He had existed always in the form of God, but now he empties himself, takes on the form of a bondservant, being made in the likeness of men, and being found in fashion as a man. He is being with whom God performs a miracle by taking him out of the Godhead in heaven, placing him in the womb of the Virgin Mary to be united with flesh by a miracle conception, and that's Hebrews 10:5. We might have looked at it already, but we need to look at it again. Hebrews 10:5. Write this stuff down. You're to know this in order to help somebody else. Jesus is a unique person. He's God and man, the only one. God the Father is God, and you are man or woman. But you can have the Holy Spirit of God in you when you receive Christ. People need to know this information. That's why I hope somebody will say, I'll invite people to my house and I'll share the Word of God with them. Hallelujah. Now, so Christ existed before he was born of Mary. Isn't that interesting? So did we, far as that goes. But we were born through a man, through a woman, onto the earth. Christ did not have a man involved other than God himself. So 17 times in the Gospel of John, it was declared that Jesus was sent forth from the Father to the earth, and that he again left the earth and went back to the Father. Jesus is with the Father today, but his Holy Spirit is in believers. If you're a believer, you have the Holy Spirit. You become a believer by receiving Christ as your Savior and Lord out loud in your mouth, and I'll show you that pretty soon here. You know it, but we need to keep thinking about it. In the beginning, he was with the Father. Jesus then walked on the earth also to be directed by the Holy Spirit. Everything Jesus did, he was directed on earth by the Holy Spirit. So are we, if we accept that fact, that the Holy Spirit is in us, he is to direct us as to what we're to do in this life as well as the next. He directed Jesus as a man on the earth. I hope you understand this. So he can direct you in any way that God desires if you say yes. John 17:35. Put that in your notes. John 17:35. Also, while she's putting that up, put John 3:16. John 8:42. John 13:3-16. And John 16:28-30. John 17:35. You don't have that? Oh. Well, I wrote the wrong thing down. My fault. Let's go on. Put up Micah 5:2. Now you know I'm not perfect either. Micah 5:2, that's what we want. I'm just showing you in the Word where these things are. It's really interesting. Micah 5:2. But thou, Bethlehem Ephratah, though thou be little among the thousands of Judah, yet out of thee shall come forth unto me, that is to be ruler in Israel, whose going forth has been from old, from everlasting. That's talking about Jesus. He was going to be born in Bethlehem, very small place at that time. He was, hallelujah. We all say, thank you, Lord, thank you, Lord, thank you, Lord, thank you, Lord. Every day. This is something to get excited about. This is a daily thing. Also put with that, you don't have to look it up, John 1:1 right now. Just put John 1:1 in your notes. Put up Hebrews 1:2. Hebrews 1:2. This eternal one was with God, with him in fellowship and purpose. Jesus existed before he came to the earth. I got news. You did too. In the life of God, you existed, but you had to be born to receive him, to be with him forever. You need to understand that. Jesus loved you before anything was created. But you had to make a decision when you had the ability to do so on this earth. Okay, Hebrews 1:2. Has in these last days spoken unto us by his Son, whom he has appointed heir of all things, by whom also he made the worlds. That says Jesus created everything. You want to know where trees came from, stars came from, sun came from? Came from Jesus. You have to understand that. And the Son was with God the Father before he came here. And he will, of course, be afterwards, and with you, we hope. Okay, so he became incarnate in Mary that he might become man's redeemer. Jesus, as I said on Wednesday night, is our kinsman redeemer. We have to come to him to receive what God has. It's Ruth had to come to Boaz, her kinsman redeemer, to receive what she needed on the earth. We have to come to Jesus, our kinsman redeemer, to receive what God wants us to have on the earth and heaven. Boaz in the book of Ruth is a picture of Christ. I hope you understand that. That's why we teach it on Wednesday night. If you can't be there, it's on the internet. You can get our Wednesday night teaching. Okay. Put up Philippians 2:6. Philippians 2:6. I want you to see something here. That's all right. I want to show you something. Who, being in the form of God, this is talking about Jesus,

for our sin, because there can be no sin in heaven, and there will not be sin in eternity. Hope you're listening. Jesus had to die to pay for our sin, so we'd have the legal right to receive him as Savior and Lord and go to be with the Lord. Because he said, when we accept him, our sin is though it never happened. Do you hear what I just said? So we can go to heaven because we are sinless in Christ, and we will be sinless forever. Everybody say forever. I'm telling you things that the world doesn't know, because it's in the Word of God. You see, you need to know this information. Now, he was God and man forever. He became man to be man forever. Today there is a God-man in heaven. That's where he is today. He went back, but he's coming back again. And we've talked about that many times. The Bible doesn't give us an exact date, but I'll guarantee you it will be like the Bible says. Now, all right. Put up 1 Timothy 2:5. 1 Timothy 2:5. I want to show you something the Word says. Hallelujah. God is good. All the time. You don't know that. You don't know God. 1 Timothy 2:5. For there's one God, one mediator. We put this up before, but I want you to see it. There's only one way to get to heaven. It's through the mediator, Jesus Christ. There's only one God, one mediator between God and man, the man, Christ Jesus. He's God and man. He was in God's image also. It was the Father, God's plan, that he would be united with man for eternity. You have to understand that. You were loved by God the Father, but he couldn't do anything unless you come to Christ. Now, I'm going to finish up. It'll take a little bit to do it, but I'm going to. You need to know this information. You need to give it to your family. You need to give it to... It says we're to train up a child the way he should go. If we have small children, we're to tell them the truth about God. When I got saved, I had a Bible study in my home for my kids once a week. And we studied the Bible once I got saved. I didn't know this before. And two of them for sure are saved and they're pastoring churches. The other two, I'm not sure where they're at, but I'm still witnessing to them. And you have to understand, that's my responsibility. I was responsible for them being on the earth, being with me on the earth, and so I'm also responsible to tell them about heaven, because heaven is after this earth. This earth is going to be destroyed, and the people on it without Christ will also be in eternal lake of fire. You need to understand that. We need to love people. I didn't say love what they're doing. I said love them as a person. Okay, now, God created mankind in his own image. It's Genesis 1:26, you know that verse. It says so. We were created in the image of God. Nothing else was on this earth. Animals were not, trees were not, grass was not. Only mankind was created in the image of God. But we still have to go through the salvation process, because we're also sons

and daughters of Adam who sinned. That's why you're born lost. And God wants you to make a decision for Christ. Yes, I've said that before. You are correct. Many times. But you need to know it. So, you can be united eternally with God as a man and woman by receiving Christ as your Savior. You know that information. It was now possible that God and mankind become united. God can impact his life and nature in our spirits and dwell in our human bodies as the Holy Spirit. If we receive Christ into our lives, our spirit, we have positive assurance that our bodies will be immortal at the return. We'll get an immortal body. We'll get a new one. This one is condemned because of sin. But we'll get a new one when you receive Christ and he receives you into heaven. You'll get a new body. The body you put in the grave is not the one you're going to end up with. You hear what I said? And some people probably say hallelujah. But it's not. You are going to get a new body, a resurrected, saved, eternal body, if you're a Christian. And we will be with Christ wherever he is in eternity. Every person born again is as close to God, listen to this, as his son Jesus. I want to say that again because you need to know this. Every person born again, that's why you have to be born again, incidentally, is as close to God as his son Jesus. God can now eradicate spiritual death from the spirit of mankind and give mankind his eternal life. You receive that at salvation. But that's, I keep saying that because you need to know it. There's probably somebody in here that does not know Christ, that hasn't received him as Savior. You're not going to go to heaven because you're here today, but you're on your way if you receive him. Hallelujah to Jesus. Give him because the claims of justice have been met in Christ. He died in your place and went to Sheol. Which is the place, not a good place. And if you're not a Christian, that's where you're going to end up. And then go in the lake of fire. Now, just a few things. This is the only decision that mankind can make that will eliminate human problems of sin, suffering, disease, and death. Those four things. I'm talking about for eternity. Suffering, sin, disease, and death. That will eliminate those when you receive Christ. Jesus coming as man is the basic miracle of Christianity. If he had come as an animal, he would have saved the animals. If he had come as a tree, he would have saved the trees. He came as a man. We better put this up. I'm going to show you. Because you need to know it if you don't know it. Genesis 1:26. Put this up, because it's so important. These two verses what I'm going to show you now are, you must know them. And God said, let us make mankind. I'm giving you what it really says in the original. Let us make mankind in our image, after our likeness. Let us have dominion. Let them have dominion over the fish of the sea, over the fowl of the air, over the cattle, over the earth, over every creeping thing that creeps upon the earth.
mankind was made

0: to have control over everything on the earth. Do we? No, because we've sinned. That's why it's that way. Now, Jesus coming as man is the basic miracle of Christianity. You need to know that. Now, I'm going to show you, and I have before, put up Romans 10:9, and I'm going to show you. If you haven't done this, do it today. Don't waste another day. Romans 10:9. Here it is. If you will confess with your what? Confess with your what? Okay. That means what it says. It doesn't mean you think about it. Or you, whatever. You confess with your mouth the Lord Jesus. That means he is able to tell you why you're here, what you're to do, and where you're going. Now you have to understand that. This is the Word of God. It'll never change. And you believe in your heart, that's your mind, will, and emotions, that God has raised him from the dead, thou shalt be saved. Next verse, verse 10. For with the heart man believes unto righteousness, and with the mouth confession is made unto salvation. I don't care what anybody tells you. I understand, I don't know this for a fact, but I was reading in a book, it said Jehovah's Witnesses, Unitarians and others don't believe that man is a total sinner. They don't believe that. They believe, oh yeah, we've done a few sins, but we're okay. No. No. I'm sorry. That is not correct. And if you meet anybody that's in any of those places, tell them the truth. So therefore, because we know the truth and we follow it, then we can thank God. Thank him, thank him, thank him, thank him. Praise him, praise him, praise him, praise him. That is important. And once we thank him and praise him, then he will guide your life after you've accepted Christ as your Savior. And the point is, that's why Jesus came. He didn't come for any other reason other than to be a way to the Father in heaven. That's why Jesus was born of a virgin instead of a natural woman that had relations with a man that caused the baby to come forth. That was not so in Mary's womb. The Holy Spirit brought Jesus into Mary's womb, and he was born. He was God, also born as a human being. That's why he's unique. That's why he came. That is what we are to tell people, because if we want people with us in heaven, we have to tell them the truth, and they have to make the decision. The door handle's only on one side, yours. Jesus will knock on the door, but he can't open the door. You have to open it and say, come into my life, Lord Jesus. Come into my life and be there forever. I will follow you as the Holy Spirit leads, because you are my Savior and my Lord. There's a lot of people that accepted Christ, but they don't allow him to control their life. Now that doesn't mean he's going to necessarily tell you when to go to bed. He might, if he does do it. But he's going to tell you the important things to life that we are to do. He will also tell you that we're to share him with other people. We're not here for ourselves. We're not here to shout, oh, we're so wonderful. God received us and saved us. No, he's wonderful. And he blessed us by receiving us as and made him Savior and Lord. You need to understand that. Everybody needs to know that. The person you work with, your neighbor next door, your children, your family, the people you meet in the Walmart and every place else. And you are to say, God, I'll talk to anybody you want me to. I'll pray with anybody you want me to. I don't have to know them. You tell me, I'll do it. Amen? All right. So you know what to do. Pray every day. Father, I'll do what you want me to do today. You know I have work to do. You know I have family to take care of. But I will do what you want me to also. And he will tell you, see that person over there? They need your, you need you to talk to them right now. Or they need you to pray for them right now. Whatever it is. And you go do it. Or at least you offer to do it. Whether they receive it or not, it's their business. So, that's why Jesus came. To be the door between you and I and the Father. Understand that. And you can't get to the Father but only through a relationship with Jesus Christ. Let's stand before the Lord.
1: 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Dear Heavenly Father, I'm a sinner and lost, but I believe that the Lord Jesus Christ died on the cross for me, and that he rose from the dead on the third day, and right now I receive the Lord Jesus Christ as my personal Savior and Lord. Thank you, Lord, for saving me. Our phone number is 962-1477. That's 962-1477. 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
2: Rachel's dad was an Islamic scholar, but he felt he really didn't understand their holy book, the Quran. So he dove into a deep study of it. Rachel was inspired by her father's pursuit of truth, so she began her own quest by reading about Jesus online. One night, Rachel cried out to God, "Show me the truth." The room filled with light, and she heard the words she had just read online, "I am the way, the truth, and the life." Rachel was convinced they were true. In the morning, she told her mom about her vision and her decision to follow Jesus. Her mom started reading the Bible, and after a few months reading it, she saw Jesus in a dream and put her faith in him. When Dad, the Islamic scholar, heard about Mom's dream, he decided to follow Jesus. Then Rachel's two brothers and sister embraced Jesus, and Rachel's sister shared Jesus with her fiancé, and he trusted Jesus. The Holy Spirit is breathing life into the Muslim world. Join him. FrontiersUSA.org.
4: This is the Phyllis Schlafly Report, a daily broadcast from Phyllis Schlafly Eagles, a national volunteer organization founded by Phyllis Schlafly and continuing to uphold her legacy by opposing radical feminism and representing a traditional conservative perspective in our nation's capital. Now from the Phyllis Schlafly Center studios, here's Ryan Haidt.
5: Parents have long recognized that our children risk being exposed to radical and destructive views in the classroom. Angry parents have filled school board meetings in recent years, but the truth of what happens in our public schools often gets buried beneath red tape and secrecy. Thankfully, examples still rise to the surface and give us a window into just what's happening in our kids' classrooms. At Mildred B. Poole Elementary School in North Carolina, a substitute teacher who reportedly identified as a transgender wolf has been fired after parents raised alarm about the teacher's behavior with young students. The school serves military families through the Department of Defense Education Activity School System. According to reports, parents became concerned about the teacher's conduct with pre-K and kindergarten students and asked the legal advocacy group Liberty Counsel

0: to intervene. On February 9, Liberty Council sent a complaint letter alleging that the male teacher, who identified as female and used various wolf-themed personas, had engaged in this troubling behavior for roughly a year. Parents said the teacher sometimes wore women's clothing, along with a dog collar and an animal tail, and asked students to address him by names such as Roxanne Wildheart or Captain Roxy. Well, according to parents, he also told students that he turned into a wolf at night and encouraged them to howl like wolves. Some families reported that their children were frightened by the experience. One said her child came home worried that the teacher might come eat her after hearing the teacher talk about transforming into a wolf at night. Well, the situation drew wider attention after Secretary of War Pete Hegseth confirmed on social media that the teacher had been fired. Unfortunately, this is not a recent revelation. Parents reportedly raised concerns with administrators as early as last year, and yet nothing was done about parents' concern until bigger organizations got involved. As disturbing as these stories are, the more they reach the public, the broader and more truthful the debate becomes about parental rights and school oversight. No school or district is immune to the radical leftist agenda. If you're an educator, legislator, or concerned parent, get in touch with us at phyllisschlafly.com to find out how to get involved in the fight to choose what standards should govern behavior and instruction in elementary classrooms. Again, go to phyllisschlafly.com and join us next time for the Phyllis Schlafly Report.
1: June 19th, Seeing Our Future. I'm sure you've heard the expression, hindsight is 20/20. You've probably seen this to be true in your own life in one way or another. Looking back, it's so much easier to see what we should have done or exactly what was going on when we couldn't necessarily make sense of it all in the moment. But what if we could see our future with 20/20 vision? Would you believe that God often gives us this gift? Today we'll meet Carlos, a man who finally acknowledged this gift. He's here to share with us his true story on this Unshackled Daily Devotional.
2: I was a problem child. In fact, I was expelled from school twice in the sixth grade. When I bullied a teacher in junior high, my father made sure I was expelled again. That is when I was lured into smoking marijuana, which soon led to my enslavement to drugs. A buddy and I smuggled bags of pot across the Rio Grande. Then we beat and robbed the man to get more money, for which we ourselves were beaten and thrown in jail. My parents were very upset that I was a drug addict and sent me to a rehab center for psychiatric help. There I saw people whose minds were destroyed by drugs. The doctors couldn't help me and sent me home with some pills and serious warning. And then my aunt visited from Missouri, and she told me only Jesus could help me. We were a family of atheists, but my mother went to a meeting where she prayed to receive Christ as her Savior. She began praying for me. And then she arranged for me to meet with a former drug addict, and he said Jesus was my only hope. His words stuck with me. And when I asked Jesus to save me, to come into my heart and life, the desire for drugs was broken. My drug buddies tried to tempt me, but God gave me strength to resist. All my old buddies either died terrible deaths or they are in jail.
1: In Deuteronomy chapter 8, Moses issued a warning to the Israelites, saying in verse 19, "And it shall be, if thou do at all forget the Lord thy God, and walk after other gods, and serve them, and worship them, I testify against you this day, that ye shall surely perish." Friend, the Bible is filled with God's promises and prophecies, assuring us of a certain outcome. And we are able to observe these outcomes in the lives of others. We have been given 20/20 vision to know what is to come if we live selfishly, resist God's desires for our life, and turn away from Him. But we also know the outcome if we follow Him. Despite peer pressure and temptation, our life will be enriched with Him.
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1: Welcome to 6640, the ministry outreach of Koinonia House and Koinonia Institute. Today's Bible teacher is Chuck Missler, connecting the Bible to your life and the world around you. In today's study, Chuck begins his teaching on the book of Micah, chapter 4.
2: Well, we're continuing our exploration of the minor prophet known as Micah. And whenever we go into the Word of God, we always want to precede that with prayer. So let's bow our hearts. Father, we do thank you for this precious book and its unique messages for our time. We thank you, Father, for all its lessons, but especially those that impact us right now, where we are and what we're facing. So, Father, we would ask that your Holy Spirit would open our hearts and lives to what you have for us here in this session. As we commit this session and ourselves into your hands, in the name of Yeshua, our coming King. Amen. Okay, the minor prophet, Micah, and we're in chapter 4. Now, as you probably noticed, the first three chapters were admonitory. That is, they dealt with sins and the consequences thereof. Chapter 1 dealt with sins against God himself. Chapter 2, sins against each other. And chapter 3, sins by their leaders of Israel. We did that last time, sins of the leaders. So this time we're in chapter 4, and we're going to undertake a glimpse of the coming kingdom. There's a change of pace occurring here. In other words, the first three were pretty heavy chapters. And you obviously figured that out by now. But chapter 4, you're going to see a shift of gears here in a very positive direction. I think you'll find it very exciting. See, after all these indictments and the stern punishments of the first three chapters, we're now going to focus on the last days, and specifically on what most of us call the millennium. And it's interesting, in China, they call the Christians there, they call the time we're living in now the kingdom of preparation. And what we call the millennium, they call the kingdom of inheritance. And what's interesting is they feel that the scripture teaches us that our responsibilities and opportunities and authorities in the kingdom of inheritance will derive from our faithfulness and our perseverance in the kingdom of preparation. And we think that's very, very provocative. But there's an essential preamble that I think we need to look at before we get into Micah's comments here. One of the most fundamental controversies in eschatology, study of the last days, is the issue of the millennial reign of Jesus Christ. Is it literal or is it figurative? That's a big question. Unlike many of the other differences of opinion among scholars, this issue, attacks the very character of God, faithfulness to the unconditional covenants in the Old Testament. There are a lot of other things we can talk about where good scholars have different views, but this is one that starts to impact the credibility, the integrity of God himself. Let's talk a little bit about the Davidic covenant. In the New Testament, this was confirmed as the early commandments expressed to Mary that her child was destined to sit on the throne of David in Luke chapter 1. That throne did not exist during the duration of Christ's earthly ministry. The Idumean, Herod, he was an Edomite, appointed by Rome, ruled instead. There was not a descendant of David on a throne during Christ's ministry. Most of what we know about the millennium, by the way, doesn't come from Revelation 20. Some people say, well, that's just an allegory. Well, most of what we know about the millennium comes from Isaiah 65, not Revelation 20. So this passage we're going to encounter in Micah is among those that militate against any allegorical or spiritualized rendering of the millennial passages. I want to alert you to that right up front. The first three opening verses of chapter 4 of Micah are practically identical to Isaiah chapter 2, verses 2 through 4. Now, experts are divided as to who quoted who. Some say that Isaiah quoted Micah, others say that Micah

quoted Isaiah, and there's no way to tell who's correct. In any case, something we can all agree on is that the Holy Spirit was in charge in any case. But clearly there's a very obvious identity of those two passages. So let's take a look at Micah chapter 4, verse 1. And in the last days, wow, and let's just notice that phrase to begin with. In the last days, it shall come to pass that the mountain of the house of the Lord shall be established in the top of the mountains, and it shall be exalted above the hills, and people shall flow unto it. Now, that first word, but, is an adversative conjunction. What it basically says that Micah is now moving beyond what he just talked about, beyond the destruction of Jerusalem by Nebuchadnezzar that we looked at in the previous chapter, and also the destruction under Titus the Roman, which will occur in 70 AD. We're going beyond Nebuchadnezzar and beyond that other destruction of Jerusalem in after the New Testament period. In fact, beyond all other destructions, unto a period that is commonly called the last days. Eschatology is the fancy word for simply the studies of what we call last days. In the last days shall come to pass that the mountain of the house of the Lord, wow, strange phrase, mountains can be literal mountains, and indeed they are, and yet they also are idioms for governments, as we'll see in a lot of passages. That the mountain of the house of the Lord shall be established on the top of the mountains. And there, see, it's using it two different ways there. The mountain is the government, so to speak, and it's on top of the mountains. And it shall be exalted above the hills, and people shall flow unto it. This is the mountain that is profiled in the famous dream of Nebuchadnezzar that was given to you as an additional reading assignment. Daniel chapter 2. We're all familiar with this multi-metal image. So let's take a look at that. Just refresh our perception. Nebuchadnezzar was very troubled with a dream he had, where there was this man that had a head of gold, arms and chest of silver, belly and thighs of bronze, and legs of iron, and feet were iron but mixed with clay. So we had gold, silver, bronze, iron, and iron mixed with clay. In Nebuchadnezzar's dream, you may recall, there's a stone cut without hands that smashes this at the feet, crushes it, and that stone cut without hands grows into a mountain. And that mountain, by the way, isn't just regional. That mountain, it says, grows to cover the entire earth. That was a very strange dream. It troubled Nebuchadnezzar so much, and all his advisors couldn't deal with it because he put them to the test. He says, you got to tell me what the dream was and what it meant. He says, well, you tell us your dream, and we'll tell you what it meant. He says, no, no, no, you're stalling for time. Off with your heads. That was literally what he said. And so the point is, Daniel says, wait, give me a chance at it. So Daniel tells him what the dream was, and he's blown away because he realizes that Daniel had special knowledge. Then Daniel not only explains the dream, he interprets it for him, and it becomes a timeline of nations. But we won't go through all of that here. But he says, thou sawest till a stone was cut without hands. And that's incidentally, as you probably recognize, one of the titles of the Messiah. The stone which the builders rejected, the headstone of the corner. And the word stone is used in a half a dozen different ways throughout the scripture as a title of the Savior. The stone that was cut without hands, which smote the image upon his feet that were of iron and clay and brake them to pieces. Then, get this, was the iron, the clay, the brass, the silver, and the gold broken to pieces together and became like the chaff of the summer threshing floors. Interesting use of phrase, because that's also used of the tribulation in some other passages. And the wind carried them away so that no place was found for them. And the stone that smote the image became a great mountain and filled the whole earth. Our diagrams was intended to represent that text. Now, we know, of course, from studying this, that the gold represents Babylon, the silver Persia, the brass Greece, the iron Rome in phase one, and the iron with clay, Rome again, but in the second phase, and we don't have to get into that all here. Most people recognize, though, that these are actually four empires. The fourth empire has sort of two phases, if you will, but that doesn't concern us directly here. Just recognize there are basically four materials and four empires. Babylon and Persia and Greece had definitive risings and fallings, but Rome had a rise, but it's never been superseded. It still lingers.

lingers, if you will, in the shadows of history. But now notice, this is the verse that is so important to us in this study here. Verse 44 of Daniel 2, where Daniel is interpreting this for him. He says, "And in the days of these kings shall the God of heaven set up a kingdom, which shall never be destroyed. And the kingdom shall not be left to other people, but it shall break in pieces and consume all these kingdoms, and it shall stand forever." So this is a fifth kingdom. It's the fifth in a list of five. The God of heaven is going to set up a kingdom. And that is what is described in Daniel 2, and that is what Micah is going to deal with here, and that's exactly what the book of Revelation deals with, chapter 20, and a lot of other passages. Now let's stand back and get this in another context that we need to really understand. There are a number of covenants in the Bible, but there are four covenants that are unconditional, which were on the part of God alone. The best known one probably is the Abrahamic covenant in Genesis 12. But there's the land covenant, an extension of that to Abraham in Genesis 15 and 17. And then there's the covenant with David in 2 Samuel 7. And, of course, the everlasting covenant in Jeremiah 31. And it's from that covenant that the New Testament gets its name. What's interesting about these other three covenants, they're all under attack. The Abrahamic covenant is really under attack by the world. Anti-Semitism is essentially a challenge to God's chosen people by the world. The land covenant is a challenge by Islam, that the land that they're in that was covenanted to Israel from God himself is being challenged, of course, by Islam. What may surprise you is the Davidic covenant, also an unconditional covenant, is also being challenged by the church. I would say there's probably 9 out of 10 churches, denominational churches anyway, that believe that the Davidic covenant is an Old Testament thing. They don't see the millennium as being literally fulfilled. Big mistake for a lot of reasons, and we'll try to touch on that. And it's the Davidic covenant that we want to touch on here as a little bit of background before we go further in Micah. Every Christmas, we're familiar with Isaiah 9, 6, and 7. We see it on Christmas cards and the like all the time. "For unto us a child is born, unto us a son is given, and the government shall be upon his shoulder, and his name shall be called Wonderful, Counselor, the Mighty God, the Everlasting Father, the Prince of Peace." Interesting verse, familiar to all of us. "For unto us a child is born," praise God. "Unto us a son is given." Those are not synonymous. One of the discoveries we need to make as we study our Bible is there's no such thing as a pure synonym. Even things that seem synonymous are not necessarily identical. A child is born is human. A son is given is divine. The child was born in Bethlehem, and the son was given at Golgotha. And we need to understand that. In fact, the birth of that child would be a principal topic of the next chapter of Micah, interestingly enough. But notice what goes on here. "The government shall be upon his shoulder." Really? When was it? Has it ever been? Notice the next verse in Isaiah, verse 7 of chapter 9. "Of the increase of his government peace, there shall be no end upon the throne of David." On the what? The throne of David. That did not exist in Christ's ministry. Is that going to happen? Absolutely. It was promised to Mary, as we'll see in a minute. "And upon his kingdom to order it, to establish it with judgment and with justice from henceforth, even forever. The zeal of the Lord of hosts will perform this." Well, when we get to, you say, that's Old Testament stuff. No. Let's take a look at the New Testament. Luke chapter 1. Gabriel tells Mary, "Behold, thou shalt conceive in thy womb and bring forth a son, and shall call his name Jesus. And he shall be great, and he shall be called the Son of the Highest. The Lord God shall give unto him," what? "The throne of his father David." Did that happen during the ministry in the New Testament? No, hasn't happened yet. "And he shall reign over the house of Jacob forever, and of his kingdom there shall be no end." Here's another reference to the kingdom that we're talking about. Let's move on to the Acts chapter 1, after the gospel period. We have the scene of the ascension. And the disciples there, when they came together with him, he said, they asked of him, saying, "Lord, wilt thou at this time restore again the kingdom?" He's resurrected now. He's met him up there in Galilee. Now he's back in Jerusalem. "Lord, wilt thou at this time restore again the kingdom to Israel?" And he said unto them, "It is not for you to know the times or the seasons
which the Father hath put in his own power.

power. The kingdom to Israel. He doesn't deny it's going to happen. He says it's just not for you to go set dates here. He's going to do it in his own time. But again, he's confirming that very issue right here. His last remarks while he's on the earth confirms this. We get to the middle of the book of Acts. The pivotal event of the book of Acts is the Council of Jerusalem, where they're arguing about a couple of things. And James himself, quoting from the Old Testament, answers them. He says, "And to this agree the words of the prophet as it is written." And then he's going to quote Amos chapter 9, verse 11, where God says, "After this I will return." Interesting phrase. In order to return, he must have left. "After this I will return and will build again the tabernacle of David." Wow. "Which has fallen down, and I will build again the ruins thereof, and I will set it up." That's not the temple of Solomon. The tabernacle of David is a palace, a king's palace, not a priest's temple. Interesting. "That the residue of men might seek after the Lord and all the Gentiles." Wow. "Upon whom my name is called, saith the Lord, who doeth all these things. Known unto God are all his works from the beginning of the world." So there it is. There's another thing I highlight several times in our studies, and that's the concept of resolving power. It's a term from optics. If you get a cheap telescope and go out to the sky and look at a star, you see a bright spot. You go back to the store and spend lots of money and get a really good telescope. You look at that same star and you discover, whoops, it's actually two stars. The ability of optics to discern two things that are almost the same but sees them differently is called in optics resolving power. The same thing occurs in language. There are two words that you think mean the same thing and they almost do, but watch out for that word almost. Now, there's a term that occurs through three of the Gospels, Mark, Luke, and John, use the term kingdom of God. But Matthew alone uses a slightly different term. He calls it the kingdom of heaven. Are they the same thing? Well, let's take a look at this. We discover that the kingdom of God is all-inclusive. Everything outside God himself can be called the kingdom of God, the angels, things long before the earth was even created. We're all in his kingdom. But Matthew uses the term the kingdom of heaven, which is a subset, a specific subpiece of that, included in, but not necessarily including all that. And only Matthew uses that term, but he uses it 33 times. And there are many people, many of the commentators say, well, that's just synonymous. He just chooses to use that phrase because it's a Jewish phrase. No, because Matthew 5 times uses kingdom of God. Some say, well, that proves they're synonymous. No, it's synonymous. No, it doesn't. It proves they're different. Matthew is being more specific, dealing with a subset. 33 times he makes it that specific. Other times he called kingdom of God, and 7 times something else, and so forth. Now, one of the things that we discover is that the word of and from are identical in both Hebrew and in German. To say I'm from Coeur d'Alene, I'm Chuck from Coeur d'Alene, it gives you, that's my source, where I came from. That can be part of my name, but there's no equivalence between my name and that. It's not a genitive of apposition, it's a genitive of source. And we discover that this term, the kingdom from heaven, is a genitive of source. It's the kingdom that came from heaven and not a genitive of apposition. Heaven and the kingdom and heaven are not synonymous or equivalent to one another. So it's, if I say kingdom of heaven, you get confused, you confuse that with heaven. But if I'm more precise, it's the kingdom from heaven. Oh, it's a kingdom that happens to come from heaven. And that's what we see in Daniel chapter 2. There are 5 kingdoms. Each one has a geography and a capital and a king and subjects. Great. 1, 2, 3, 4. The 5th one is God's kingdom, but it's the 5th of 5. It has geography, has a capital, has a king, has subjects. That's the point we need to understand. Many people are confused by that. So let's refresh our memory on Daniel 2:24. In the days of these kings shall the God of heaven set up a kingdom. In other words, idiomatically, it's the same as the previous ones in structure. It's isomorphic with that. Which shall never be destroyed. And the kingdom shall not be left to other people, but it shall break in pieces and consume all these kingdoms, and it shall stand forever. So we need to understand that it's a kingdom in the sense of being the 5th of a sequence of 5. Okay. Now, my wife and I have just finished a book called The Kingdom, Power, and Glory, which gets into these issues. And it includes the origin of evil and studies that go with it. Thy kingdom come. We pray that in the Lord's Prayer. Most Christians have no idea what they're praying for when they pray for thy kingdom come. What are we talking about? This is what we're talking about. And it deals with eternal security and inheritance rewards,
a lot of times. It's amazing how

0: controversial some of these topics are. We're encouraging people to do some homework and come to their own conclusions on these topics. But let's continue now. Let's get back to Micah chapter 4, verse 1. Micah says, "But in the last days it shall come to pass that the mountain of the house of the Lord shall be established on the top of the mountains, and it shall be exalted above the hills, and people shall flow into it." And so obviously a mountain of mountains is often an idiom of government, as in Daniel 2 and other places. "And from the stone cut without hands, the rock of offense, the stone which the builders rejected, becomes the headstone of the corner." These are quotes out of Psalm 118 and all through the Scripture. They echo, if you've read your Bible, they're very familiar terms for none other than our Creator, Jesus Christ, as He is incarnate as our Savior. Now, Zion will be the governmental and spiritual center of the whole world, not just Israel. Our King is going to rule the planet Earth from Jerusalem. Okay? Above the hills, all people shall flow to it. Now, the temple, or we call it a temple, maybe it's more of a palace, is going to be rebuilt. The tabernacle of David is what Amos 9, verse 11, calls it, and that's what James in Acts 15 referred it to. So let's not confuse it with Solomon. Now, there's also going to be, by the way, we know from Zechariah 14 and others, dramatic physical changes to the whole region. So don't be surprised by some of the maps you're about to see. The prophet that received the most revelation regarding the mountain of Yod-Heh-Vav-Heh, his house, was Ezekiel. We find it in Ezekiel 17, Ezekiel 20, Ezekiel 40. In fact, the last nine chapters of the book of Ezekiel are focused on this whole issue. "And the flow of the people will be spontaneous." That's the meaning of the original word in the Hebrew, a spontaneous flow. And Zechariah 8, there's a similar prophecy of the same time. Let's take a quick look at some of the details of this strange structure described in the last nine chapters of the book of Ezekiel. We recognize the basic pattern as it's described as being very similar to the tabernacle, in fact, more specifically, to the Temple of Solomon. Very similar, except it has some other details. It has chambers for singers, and all that's specified. The point is, it has so much detail, it defies you to try to apply it allegorically. It's incredibly precise. We have chambers for the priests. We have priests' kitchens just for the priests. We'll back away because we're going to get bigger here. We have inner gates described. We have outer gates described. And we have the chambers of the outer court described. And we have the people's kitchens different from the priest's kitchens. The point, the issues aren't critical here except to realize it's a specific place that's going to be built. It hasn't been built yet. This does not describe anything the likes of which have been done so far. So this is something else that's coming. It has outer gates. And there's a darkness that's outside that is referred to 23 times in these descriptions. And that in itself has its own controversies. Well, this isn't the whole story. There's a holy district described there. It's about 25,000 cubits square. And right in the middle of this is the temple, as we call it. Maybe it's more of a palace. There are living quarters for the sons of Zadok. The Levites are relegated to menial tasks. The Levites also have, but they're secondary to them. And it's not in Jerusalem. It's substantially to the north, some many miles maybe. So Jerusalem, the temple is not in Jerusalem, interestingly enough. There's food growing places allocated. There's a portion for the prince. And who's this prince? No one's quite sure. Because he's not immortal, he has descendants and so forth. And yet there's a lot of rabbinical head scratching going on over those passages. And there, the water comes from the temple, flows to Jerusalem, and then flows to the Mediterranean to the west and to the Dead Sea to the east. So there's water flowing there. Wow. That's not the least of it. Now, we discover that the land is being divided among the tribes to the north. Going north from the Holy District is Judah, Reuben, Ephraim, Manasseh, Naphtali, Asher, and Dan. And going southward, it's Benjamin, Simeon, Issachar, Zebulun, and Gad. These land grants are specified in Ezekiel. And this is obviously a region that is much larger than really is confined by the borders today. It can be very different. So let's get back to the second verse in chapter 4 of Micah. "And many nations shall come." Notice that. "Many nations shall come and say, 'Come, let us go up to the mountain of the Lord, and to the house of the God of Jacob, and he will teach us of his ways, and we will walk in his paths. For the law shall go forth of Zion, and the word of the Lord from Jerusalem. All nations, notice, the source of all truth, guidance, and jurisprudence to all nations will spring from this area. Disputes will be crisply resolved. Why? The law will be enforced with, get this phrase, the rod of iron. That occurs in Psalm 2. That occurs all through the Scripture, almost as an identity of the Messiah himself. Psalm 2:9, Revelation 2:27, Revelation 12, Revelation 19. It occurs again and again. Now, a small observation, but it's interesting to reflect on. The temple, as we call it, will only be open on Shabbat and the new moon. It won't be open. It'll be closed on Sunday. That should give a number of our Christian friends a pause for thought. That doesn't mean you can't worship on Sunday. Don't misunderstand me. But it does mean that we've never lost the sanctity of Shabbat or Saturday. It's the seventh day of the week. And it's going to be so observed in this future period.
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3: Growing up in the suburbs, I drank at my parents' parties. They didn't mind. They thought it was better for me to drink at home than sneak around with my friends and get drunk. In my college years, I drank, smoked pot, and fooled around with girls. I thought it was fine to do whatever I wanted as long as I wasn't hurting anyone. But reality hit when my degree failed to land me a job in a struggling economy. I took some menial labor jobs to pay the bills. I continued to drink and do drugs. It was easier than facing my feelings of failure. But when the buzz wore off, I was left feeling empty and worse than before. One night after coming home drunk, I turned on the TV and caught a sermon that seemed to speak directly to me. In my state, I barely remember the preacher's words, but I knew I needed to change my ways. I gave up my bad habits and took a teaching job that better suited my education and the lifestyle I wanted to lead. There, I met my future wife, Carol, who'd struggled with some of the same issues I'd faced. She clearly explained the change that Jesus Christ could make in my life and how to receive Him as my Savior. After receiving Christ, I felt a new peace and joy in my life that was so much stronger than a temporary high. Carol and I went on to live lives filled with the love that comes from a relationship with Jesus Christ. I'm Jay. If the Son therefore shall make you free, ye shall be free indeed.
2: If you would like to be free from the weight of sin by receiving Jesus Christ as Lord and Savior, or maybe you have questions about it, call 1-888-NEED-HIM right now. 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
5: We're all chasing something: purpose, meaning, a life that feels truly alive. Along the way, we climb ladders, sock money away, and accumulate degrees, convinced that the next achievement will finally satisfy. Yet somehow, contentment remains just beyond our reach. Today on Insight for Living, Chuck Swindoll describes Paul the Apostle, a man who was stripped of his comfort, health, and safety. Yet Paul found what most people spend their entire lives searching for. What did Paul know that we've missed? Chuck titled today's message with a question: what does it mean to really live?
6: What does it mean to really live? Well, some people say it takes money to really live, because money can buy the good life. But

0: Since when is the good life the same as the real life? Others would say real living belongs to the vibrant young. So, smoothing out our wrinkles, tucking in our tummies, and combing our hair over our bald spot, we do what we can to stay young and not fall behind in the fast lane of youth, right? But since when is the fast life the same as the real life? I can hear a few say, listen, a life of comfort and ease, swinging in the old hammock out back and sipping a cool, tall glass of lemonade under a shade tree. Now that is living. Yet do we really think a sleepy, pampered life in a hammock is the real life? How about the educated life? Is that the real life? Or the productive or the organized life? Do any of those pursuits define what it means to really live? If we ask God that question, I'm honest here, I think he'd probably shake his head no. None of that constitutes real living. Unfortunately, humanity rarely turns to him for his thoughts on the matter, even though he is our maker. But turning to our maker's word is what I want us to do today. So please, if you have a Bible handy, locate 1 Thessalonians chapter 3. I want you to listen as I read for you the last six verses of 1 Thessalonians 3, beginning at verse 8. For now we really live if you stand firm in the Lord. For what thanks can we render to God for you in return for all the joy with which we rejoice before our God on your account, as we night and day keep praying most earnestly that we may see your face and may complete what is lacking in your faith. Now, may our God and Father himself and Jesus our Lord direct our way to you. And may the Lord cause you to increase and abound in love for one another and for all people, just as we also do for you, so that he may establish your hearts without blame in holiness before our God and Father at the coming of our Lord Jesus with all his saints.
1: 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Chuck titled today's message with a question. What does it mean to really live?
2: What does it mean to really live? I mean, what does it take? Well, many would say it takes money. If you want to have the good life, you need a lot of money. At age 69, Sophie Tucker said, from birth to 18, a girl needs good parents. From 18 to 35, she needs good looks. From 35 to 55, she needs a good personality. From 55 on, she needs cash. If you want to enjoy the good life, you got to have cash. You got to have the bucks. But since when is the good life the real life? Since when is having a lot of money really living? Just as many would say when asked the question, what does it take to really live? Just as many who would say money would probably say youth. It takes youth. If you plan to keep up in this day and age of speed and change and innovation, you have to stay young, you have to look young, you have to be young. The world is leaving behind those that are getting older. Far too many could have written on their tombstone, died at 31, buried at 73. Far too many people die before they're buried. You've got to stay alert, you've got to stay alive, you've got to be young. But who's to say that the fast life is the real life? Who's to say that being young provides real living? I know a 17-year-old youngster who wouldn't say that. A junior in high school wrote Ann Landers this letter.

I don't care what you do with this letter. You don't even have to read it if you don't want to, but I have to write it. A lot of people wonder why anyone my age would want to commit suicide. Most of us have a decent life, and it seemed like a crazy thing to do, but it doesn't seem

He didn't have to get up every morning and face the day. I'm empty, useless, and tired of struggling. I feel like I'm in everybody's way, and I don't think anybody would give up, I'll say rip, if I disappeared from the face of the earth. I have no idea why I was born, and I don't fit in any place. I know you can't do anything about all this, but I wanted to explain it to somebody. I wanted to explain what goes through a person's mind before he pulls the trigger or swallows one too many pills. Signed, a non-person. No, that's not the answer. The answer isn't to be young if you want the real life. Just as many who would say money or youth would say comfort. I want it easy. That's the real life. I remember, and I smile when I say that, I remember our oldest daughter when we would go camping when she was very, very small. She could hardly wait for us to get the tent up and everything in place so that I could hang the hammock. And I would wrap her in a big warm blanket, and then I would place her in this hammock, and she'd snuggle up and put her index finger in her mouth. I know she'll be thrilled to have me announce to the world that she sucked her index finger, never her thumb. And then she would mouth out the side of her mouth to me, "Daddy, this is living." Oh. I'd push her in the hammock, and she'd be wrapped up in the blanket with her little finger in her mouth. But who's to say the comforting life or the comfortable life is the real life? I mean, you could name a half dozen other things. Some would say education. The educated life. Now, that's real living. You and I know a lot of educated people who aren't really living. Some would say it takes a job that satisfies and a job that makes you productive. Who's to say the productive life is the real life? I know a lot of productive people who are burning the candle on both ends, and they're not very fulfilled. There are some who would say what it takes is goals and objectives. You get those in place like ducks in a row, you can make tracks. Who's to say the organized life is the real life? What does it take to really live? Now, I find it nothing short of remarkable that so few people ask God that question. Honest to goodness, the one who holds the patent on our bodies, the one who made us with our personality, the one who put life together as we know it today, he's seldom counseled on that. And you know the result? We substitute. Left to ourselves, we don't ask for help, we substitute. The artificial for the authentic. Now that's not my idea. Solomon was the first to write about it over in the journal that he kept named Ecclesiastes. Will you turn to chapter 7 and the last verse of Ecclesiastes 7? If you're not familiar with your Bible, it's just beyond Psalms and the book of Proverbs. Tucked in there is the journal of Solomon. And in it, he makes a comment about how we tend to substitute. And then in a moment, I want to give you a couple or three substitutions we invariably make in life. They are called here devices. Devices. Look at Ecclesiastes 7:29. Behold, when you read that in Scripture, it's another way of saying, listen up, or attention, everybody. Behold, I have found only this, that God has made man upright. Nothing wrong with that. But those who are made upright have sought out many devices. The Living Bible says, though God has made men upright, each has turned away to follow his own downward road. The Good News Bible reads, God made us plain and simple, but we have made ourselves very complicated. The New International Version, if you carry that, you read, God made mankind upright, but men have gone in search of many schemes. The reason those paraphrases and versions read like that is because of the use of the term kashav, which means to invent. It's translated devices in noun form. Inventions, devices. It's used, for example, of creating instruments of music in Scripture. It's used in the Old Testament for creating works of art. It's used for
making implements of warfare.

0: warfare. Uzziah was one king who devised implements of warfare and implemented them during his reign, and they were effective. He invented them. Nothing wrong with works of art, instruments of music, or implements of warfare to defend a nation. But the root term translated to invent is really the term to think. To think. To think through a plan, to arrange clever and imaginative ideas. God has made men upright, but they have thought through a plan that's creative, clever. And when you carry that plan to the ultimate end, you wind up with substitutes. Let me give you three. Mentally, we substitute knowledge for wisdom. You will not get wisdom from the schools today. You will get knowledge. Schools cannot teach wisdom. It's a gift from God. But we are very impressed with knowledge. We are impressed with human scholarship, much more so than with divine understanding. If you don't think so, you try to get an interview with the media and talk about divine wisdom and see if that gets into print. We are far more impressed with men's opinion rather than God's principles. We like people who are clever and witty, people who can debate. Couldn't miss that moment. We like people who can outthink one another on the horizontal plane because we like knowledge, but wisdom, it's kind of boring. A little spooky, a little hard to get a handle on. So we substitute knowledge for wisdom. Emotionally, we substitute feelings for facts. You question that? Stop and think. We will opt for pleasure today in spite of the pain it'll bring tomorrow. I just had a young man say to me just not too long ago, in fact, a few moments ago, every day I smoke pot. Every day I smoke marijuana. I know it's bad. It's doing bad things to me. Why does it do it? It feels good. It feels good. We choose comfort regardless of the consequences. If it feels good, then it's more important to me than if it's best for me. If it makes me happy, I care about doing it rather than glorifying God if that won't make me happy. I want feelings. I don't want facts. It's a substitute. Third, spiritually, the worst of the three, we substitute temporal for the eternal. That's what I mean by worse. What a dead-end street that is. We tend to emphasize cost over value. One wag has said, Americans are the people who know the cost of everything and the value of nothing. We will go for the urgent every time rather than the important, unless God's in control. We shoot for the horizontal, forgetting the vertical. We're impressed with the natural, not the supernatural. We're skeptical of that. We like quantity rather than quality. All of that is temporal goods as opposed to eternal stuff. One man put it this way, man occasionally stumbles over the truth, but most of the time he'll pick himself up and continue on. One of the things that keeps drawing me back to the Bible, week after week after week of my life, is perspective. I get perspective from God's Word. I don't like interruptions. When I am interrupted and I have God's perspective, they don't bother me. I don't like to wait. When I have perspective from God's Word about waiting and I'm forced to wait, it doesn't bother me. I don't like to suffer. When I am in pain and I have perspective from God's Word on the benefits of pain and suffering, it doesn't bother me nearly as much. The perspective His Word gives is phenomenal. It's called divine wisdom. It's called reality. Reality is not the way I wish things were. Reality is not the way things appear to be. Reality is the way things are. And that's what God tells us in His book. Now, from Solomon's counsel, turn to a love letter Paul wrote to the Thessalonians. Chapter 3. We're going to look at the latter half of this third chapter. And I'm so glad we're doing this. The man who wrote this letter was in anything but an ideal situation. Are you ready? He lacked the creature comforts. He was away from the people he knew and loved, many of them. He was hundreds of miles from home. He was in poor health. He had very little money. His future was uncertain, and his life was threatened. But he really lived. Does that seem a little bit unusual to anybody else? I mean, how many people do you know, given those same circumstances, if you called them up on the phone, would say to you in return, "Man, this is living"? Only a person with biblical perspective could say that. And out of this context of difficulty, could say in verse 8, "We really live." And it's directly connected with his friends, "If you stand firm in the Lord." But it doesn't stop there. In fact, I find in verses 9 to 13, four factors that emerge that relate to real living. They're all right here in the passage. You don't even have to make them up. You don't have to make them rhyme or start with the same letter. They're all right there in the passage. The first one is what I will call joyful ingratitude. Not joyful ingratitude, but joyful in gratitude. Let's understand what we're saying. Verse 9. "What thanks can we render to God for you?" What thanks can we render to God for you in return for all the joy with which we rejoice before our God on your account? I think Paul smiled when he wrote that. Forgive that little imagination if you need to. But I think Paul, on occasion, when he thought about his friends, smiled. I do, and I think you do. Sometime when I'm writing a letter to someone I really love, I smile as I say how much I love you, how encouraged I am by your life. What a thrill the memory of our friendship is to me. And I smile. I think Paul is smiling when he expresses his gratitude. You love Psalm 103 as much as I do. "Bless the Lord, O my soul, and all that is within me. Bless his holy name. Bless the Lord, O my soul, and forget not all his benefits." And he counts his blessings. He surrounds us with loving kindness. He protects us. He heals me. He meets my needs morning, noon, and night. And I am full of gratitude and I am full of joy. One of the reasons I love to be around children is because they make me laugh. It's impossible to be with children at play and not feel better after the fact. Unless, of course, you've got a house full of 15 or 20 of them and you're trying to survive. But you know what I mean. Some of us get pretty grim in life. And I guess that's why I like certain people that interview children. Danny Kaye is one of the best. But the best is no doubt Art Linkletter. And Art Linkletter can get children to say, well, as he puts it, the darndest things. He remembers a 3-year-old girl with big brown eyes whom he asked, "What do you do to help your mother?" "I help my mom cook breakfast," she replied. "Well, what do you do to help your mom with breakfast?" Art asked. She didn't hesitate. "I put the toast in the toaster, but she won't let me flush it." That's a great line. "She won't let me flush it." Art asked one grammar school youth what his father did for a living. The boy took the microphone as if it were an ice cream cone. "My dad's a cop. He catches crooks and burglars and spread eagles them and puts cuffs on them and takes them down to the station and puts them in the slammer." "Wow," Art replied. "I bet your mother gets worried about his work, doesn't she?" "Heck no," the youth assured Art. "He brings her lots of watches and rings and jewelry." Oh, that's great stuff. I really like the one where he interviewed the kid and he said, "Now, let me give you a situation. You're the pilot of a commercial airliner and you got 250 passengers and you're flying to Hawaii and you're over the ocean and all four engines go out. What would you do?" little kid stood there and thought, and he said, I would press the fasten seatbelt button and parachute. You know what, men and women? Life is too grim for most of us. It has gotten that way since we've grown up. It used to not be like that. Let me tell you the most magnetic witness for Jesus Christ today. That's the person with contagious joy. You cannot stay away from them. Cannot. There's a winsomeness about them. There's a believability about their faith. There's a Pauline kind of freshness that says, in the midst of satanic opposition when he couldn't get to them, and personal distress that he mentions in verse 7 of chapter 3, in spite of the distress and the oppression from Satan, Paul says, you are my joy. You are my glory. I smile when I think of you people. Joyful in a life of gratitude. We need to keep the child alive within us. You might think he's kind of quirky, but I have a friend who carries around little toy cars in his pocket. I thought I had one. I've got my keys in mine. I thought somebody stuck one in my pocket here. And he, every once in a while, will take out this little toy and look at it and stick it right back in his pocket, just to keep him reminded he's not that far removed from a child. We rejoice before our God on your account. I don't mean that every day is full of grins and silly giggles. You know better than that. That's not joy. That's a superficial cop-out. But a deep sense of happiness with life. God is in me. God's on the throne. God's moving me in His direction. God's going to take me there. And when I'm there, He's going to smile and say, I've been waiting for you. You're mine. Let's go. I mean, there's no better way to live. That's really living. It's not just the joyful gratitude, however. There's an earnestness in prayer. See verse 10? As we night and day keep praying most earnestly. Do you notice the order? It hit me just last night when I was reviewing these thoughts. Night is mentioned first, then day. I don't know if your life is like mine, but when I travel, my hardest time is when the sun goes down. I get most lonely when the sun dips down in the horizon and leaves this surface and it gets dark. When it gets dark, weeping sometimes comes, doesn't it? Weeping may endure for the night, but joy comes in the morning, says the psalmist. Now, the apostle says in his nights and during his days, there's a consistency in prayer, continually praying. And it's not a frivolous kind of, now I lay me down to sleep, or, dear Lord, bless the missionaries. Not that kind of thoughtless prayer. But prayer that says most earnestly its requests.
1: 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What does it mean to really live? I'm Bill Meyer. 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

0: Hi, I'm Todd Nettleton, and this is the Voice of the Martyrs Radio. Despite a significant Christian population, the West African nation of Benin has blocked the import of audio Bibles. Customs officials repeatedly turned away a shipment of the devices and eventually told frontline workers outright that audio Bibles would no longer be allowed into the country. The loss is significant. 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Pray this prohibition against God's word will be lifted, and pray for persecuted Christians throughout Benin and West Africa.
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3: Chapter 15. Then came to Jesus scribes and Pharisees, which were of Jerusalem, saying, Why do thy disciples transgress the tradition of the elders? For they wash not their hands when they eat bread. But he answered and said unto them, Why do ye also transgress the commandment of God by your tradition? For God commanded, saying, Honor thy father and mother, and he that curseth father or mother, let him die the death. But ye say, Whosoever shall say to his father or his mother, It is a gift, by whatsoever thou mightest be profited by me, and honor not his father or his mother, he shall be free. Thus have ye made the commandment of God of none effect by your tradition. Ye hypocrites, well did Esaias prophesy of you, saying, This people draweth nigh unto me with their mouth, and honoreth me with their lips, but their heart is far from me. But in vain do they worship me, teaching for doctrines the commandments of men. And he called the multitude, and said unto them, Hear and understand. Not that which goeth into the mouth defileth a man, but that which cometh out of the mouth, this defileth a man. Then came his disciples and said unto him, Knowest thou that the Pharisees were offended after they heard this saying? But he answered and said, Every plant which my heavenly Father hath not planted shall be rooted up. Let them alone. They be blind leaders of the blind. And if the blind lead the blind, both shall fall into the ditch. Then answered Peter and said unto him, Declare unto us this parable. And Jesus said, Are ye also yet without understanding? Do not ye yet understand that whatsoever entereth in at the mouth goeth into the belly, and is cast out into the draught? But those things which proceed out of the mouth come forth from the heart, and they defile the man. For out of the heart proceed evil thoughts, murders, adulteries, fornications, thefts, false witness, blasphemy.
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6: This is a very special program for the Gospel Truth broadcast. I'm going to be playing one of the new programs that we've made entitled Through the Bible with Andrew Womack. And I'm teaching verse by verse through every verse in the Bible. I think this is awesome, and we wanted to share it with you. So here's a little sample of Through the Bible.
7: In verse 15, it says, And the Lord God took the man and put him into the Garden of Eden to dress it and to keep it. Now, there's two things here I want to point out. First of all, he gave a job to Adam in his sinless state. Some people think work is somehow or another a result of the fall. And there is no doubt that the toil and the labor and the sweat of our brow was a part of the curse that was placed upon mankind in Genesis chapter 3 after they had partaken of the tree of the knowledge of good and evil. And so it's certainly been amplified and stuff, but he gave a job to Adam in a sinless state to dress it and to keep it. You know, and I don't know exactly what all this meant, but I know that in my area, I have 26 acres and I've got a lot of trees on it. And did you know that you constantly have to be cutting off all of the dead branches and taking those things away? And there is a lot of maintenance on a garden. And so Adam had a job even in his sinless state. Work is something that God created. Work is not a dirty word. It is a four-letter word, but it's not a dirty word. Amen. Work is something that's good. And also it says right here that he took the man and put him into the garden. It doesn't say that he took Eve. And some people think, well, they just suppose that Eve was there. As we go through this chapter in just a few verses, I'm going to be showing you that I think that originally Adam had Eve inside of him, and that in Genesis chapter 1, verse 26, when he created man and made them male and female, that Adam had Eve inside of him, and at this time, he put Adam into the garden to dress it and to keep it, and this is before Eve was separated from him. In the next verse, verse 16, it says, "And the Lord God commanded the man, saying, Of every tree of the garden thou mayest freely eat, but of the tree of the knowledge of good and evil thou shalt not eat of it, for in the day that thou eatest thereof thou shalt surely die." Did you know if you look this up in the Hebrew, the word surely and the word die is the exact same Hebrew word. It's pronounced something like muth. And it just literally is saying, in the day that you eat thereof, you shall die, is what it literally means. And the emphasis here is that in Genesis chapter 3, when Satan tempted Eve, she said that we can't eat of the tree of the knowledge of good and evil, lest we die. She lessened the consequences. She didn't make it emphatic, but when God said this, he said, you shall surely die. Some of the other translations say that in the day you eat thereof, dying, you shall die. And so they didn't die physically in their body right then. The scripture goes on to show us in Genesis chapter 5 that Adam actually lived to be 930 years old. So his physical body didn't die at that moment, but he did die spiritually. And here is another great truth found right in the very beginning of the Bible that you need to remember as you study all the way through the rest of Scripture, that in Scripture, death does not mean ceasing to exist. Nobody just dies and ceases to exist. From our perspective, when we are just going by what we can see, taste, hear, smell, and feel, we are controlled and dominated by our five senses. Many people think that death is just the end, but that is not what Scripture teaches. Nobody that has the Spirit of God, that was created in the image of God, that Spirit never dies. It'll either live forever in eternity with God, or it'll live forever in hell or the lake of fire separated from God. But people do not cease to exist. Death does not mean ceasing to exist or the end in Scripture. What it means is separation. So when it says that in the day you eat thereof, you shall surely die, that was talking about you will be separated from me. Man's spirit, the moment that they ate of the tree, they died spiritually. And all of us have been born spiritually dead, separated from God. That doesn't mean that your spirit doesn't function. It does function. It's functioning. But it is the nature of the devil, is what it says in Ephesians chapter 2, verse 3, that we all were by nature the children of wrath, even as others. We had a spirit within us, and it was functional, but it was functioning separate from God. So this is what death means in Scripture. It means separation. In the day you eat of it, you are going to be separated from me. Your spirit is going to cease to have that life of God flowing through it, and it will start functioning independent of God. And that's where all of our shame, all of our fear, all of our confusion, all of our problems came from. So they didn't die physically, but they died spiritually. And then physical death is nothing but a result of the spiritual death that is inside us. There is a linkage between your spirit man and your physical body. And there's many scriptures that go along with this. One of them that's real familiar to people is that the spirit of man will sustain his infirmity, but a wounded spirit who can bear? Or another scripture goes along with that is a merry heart does good like a medicine. And there's many other scriptures in Psalms chapter 32 and other places. We'll be dealing with this. But your spiritual, emotional attitude has a physical effect on your body. People that have been, rode hard and put up wet. It's an expression we used with our horses. If you've had a tough life, it'll show on your body. It'll show in your features and things like that. So when it says that they will surely die, they didn't die physically, but they died spiritually. They were separated from God, which eventually led to their physical death. In verse 18, and the Lord God said, it is not good that man should be alone. I will make him an help meet for him. This word meet here is just talking about a sufficient, or it's an aid. I'll make an aid for him. And so notice that God is the one that brought this up. And again, I'm speculating here. I'm not going to say thus saith the Lord on this, but going back to that 7th, 8th verse where God planted a garden, could have taken years for it to grow up, and then he placed the man in there to dress it and to keep it and stuff. I believe that man at this time could have been living for years, and he had been alone for a long period of time. And God is the one who brought this up and says, it's not good for you to be alone. I'm going to make you a helpmate, someone sufficient for you. God's the one that came up with the idea. God's the one that came up with the idea of marriage. And you know, today we have a lot of people thinking that, man, marriage is just something that we don't want. We're just going to shack up with somebody. We aren't going to make a commitment. We aren't going to commit ourselves to living with a person until death do we part. God is the one who came up with this. And Jesus quoted it, and he says, what God has joined together, let not man put asunder. God came up with marriage, and he came up with marriage in a sinless state. You know, we have very few things today that are a holdover from a sinless state. Most everything that we have, even the church, even though the church is so important and it is the body of Christ, and I am for the church 100%, the word church, ecclesia, literally means called out ones. Did you know if there hadn't have been sin, there wouldn't have been a church? Everybody would have been in a relationship with God. So the church is important, as godly as it is, and I'm for it 100%. It's actually a result of the fallen nature of man. Governments are a result of the fallen nature of man. Finances. Did you know if there had never been sin, and if we were all still walking in perfection, man, we would just share everything we've got with everybody. We wouldn't charge anybody. Money, finances, the whole system, but so many things that we deal with are a result of sin. But marriage is something that God created for mankind in a sinless state. God's the one who came up with the idea. Adam didn't know what he was missing. And so this is important that you recognize God is the one who came up with marriage. It was his idea. It was for us in a sinless state. And it's one of the very few things that we still have today in our fallen world that God originally intended for us to have. In verse 19, it says, and out of the ground the Lord God formed every beast of the field and every fowl of the air and brought them unto Adam to see what he would call them. And whatsoever Adam called every living creature, that was the name thereof. Now, if you go back to Genesis chapter 1, he created all of the animals on the earth before he created Adam. And so I don't believe that this is a new sequence. This isn't talking about some separate creation. This is talking about that when he planted this garden and he placed Adam in there, that he brought all of these animals to Adam. And he had created them originally on the sixth day of creation, just before Adam and Eve, but he brought them to Adam.

And did you know that I don't even have any way of knowing how many animals there are, but there are thousands, tens of thousands of animals. And for Adam to name all of them, remember that he was created at the end of the sixth day. The first part of the sixth day is when all of the animals were created. And for him to name all of these animals, let's say in 6 hours or something like that, it just doesn't even seem possible. I believe that this is describing that God planted this garden, could have taken 6 years, 10 years for it to grow up. He placed Adam in there, so Adam had already existed for years at this time. And then in the garden, he brought these animals to him, and it could have been that he only named four or five animals a day. And then God would bring the other animals to him. Again, this is a length of time, and it shows that Adam existed as an individual before Eve was taken out of him, and he existed alone for a period of time. And whatever Adam called these animals, that was the name thereof. God gave us so much dominion and authority that he didn't sit there and tell Adam what to name these animals. It was Adam's own choice. And, you know, many of the names of animals are very descriptive of the way that they live, the way they look, the way they function, things like that. And I believe that Adam is the one that came up with all of this. You know, let me just point this out. I didn't specify this in the first chapter, but if you got my living commentary, it's in some of my notes, that when God created, like, for instance, the birds, they just instantly knew how to fly. When he created all of the animals in the ocean, they instantly knew how to swim. They instantly knew how to procreate. They just instinctively knew these things. And if God created that kind of knowledge and instinct in animals, don't you think that he has created mankind with at least that same instinct? You know, I actually went to San Juan Capistrano in California one time, and I was there when the swallows came back. They come back on the same day every year, and they fly over 2,000 miles from out to sea to come back to that place. How do they navigate? How do they know what day it is? These animals, these little bird brains with little tiny brains in it, have enough wisdom to do that. I can guarantee you, if God placed that kind of wisdom in an animal so that salmon can swim thousands of miles and go back to the exact spot where they were spawned, if animals have this in them, I can guarantee you people have that much knowledge on the inside of them. Now, that doesn't mean that everybody's following that, because we are not like an animal in the sense that we have a free will and we can choose, and we have just consistently chosen to live our own life. But that's not the way God made us to be. Jeremiah chapter 10, verse 23 says, "O Lord, I know the way of man is not in himself. It is not in man that walks to direct his own steps." We are the only people that have rejected this intuitive knowledge. You know, if you look up at the stars and you just think, look what evolved, look what happened through the Big Bang, you would never come up with that on your own. You would look up at that and you would think, there has to be a God. How did this immense complexity, how did it all come into being? Only men can get into their mind games to where they come up with an explanation of how all of this complexity just evolved. You know, I've actually heard people before put the chances of evolution, and it's one to the, I forget the, it goes into the hundreds of thousands or into the millions of chances, you know, multiplied. And every time you go from 10 to the second power, that's 10 times as much as 10 to the first power. And every time you increase, it's just exponential. I've actually heard people say that if there was an explosion take place in a Boeing factory where they were building 747 jets, and if you add all the parts there, and if you just put a bomb in there and it exploded, the chances of a 747 being built and functional and working are like 1 millionth more likely, 1 million times more likely than the chances of evolution, some slime evolving into the complexity of the human body. There's just no comparison between these things.
I believe that every person on the inside has this intuitive knowledge, just like all of these animals, but we have just leaned onto our own understanding. We've got

0: to where we value our opinion. Today, there are people saying that they are a woman trapped in a man's body, and they think they know more than God. And as it says over in Romans chapter 1, they professing themselves to be wise became fools. And I tell you, we got a lot of foolish people today that can't even figure out which restroom to go into. So anyway, I digress, but this is talking about that God planted this garden, put Adam there, and I believe he could have spent at certainly weeks, months, or maybe years naming all of these animals before Eve was separated from him. Let me also point this out. Right after it says that I'm going to make you a help meet for you, then it says the Lord God created these animals and brought them to Adam. You know, I don't believe that God was looking for a helpmate for Adam in an animal. I think God knew that no fish was ever going to be a companion for me, that no donkey could ever be to me what Jamie is. Amen. This is not God looking at these animals, but it's put right there, the juxtaposition of this right next to when he says, I'm going to make a helpmate for you, and then he talks about bringing the animals. What's the connection? I believe that God knew that no animal, none of the animal creation would ever satisfy Adam's need for companionship, but Adam didn't know it. And I believe that that's the reason that God did this, to let him see all of the animals, everything in creation, even though they are miraculous, they are not on his level. And none of them would ever satisfy, would ever provide for him the companionship that he needed. So it was important that he recognize that. The application to us is that we need to recognize that that mate that God has given us is unique, is special, and we need to devote time to it. You can't just marry him and say, I love you, and if it ever changes, I'll let you know. You need to put effort into a marriage relationship, and you can see that right here, that I believe God is showing Adam that nothing in creation is going to satisfy you. You need something unique. So in verse 20, Adam gave names to all cattle and to the fowl of the air and to every beast of the field. But for Adam, there was not found a help meet for him or sufficient or in his category, in his class. So in verse 21, it says, and the Lord God caused a deep sleep to fall upon Adam, and he slept, and he took one of his ribs and closed up the flesh instead thereof. And the rib which the Lord God had taken from man made he a woman and brought her to the man. Did you know that the word made, if you were with me when we went through Genesis chapter 1, there is a word bara that is talking about to make from nothing. In the beginning, God created, bara, the heavens and the earth. He created it out of nothing. But then the rest of the creation, with the exception of our spirit, was asa, that is talking about to make from something that exists. So bara means to make from nothing. Asa means that you form out of things that already exist. But here is another word, and this word is bana. It's a Hebrew word, and it literally means to build. So when it says that he took the rib from Adam and he made a woman, he built a woman is what it's saying. So, you know, I had one of my staff here say that that's a real slander towards women if you say that woman is built. But when I was a kid, that's a slang way of referring to a person with a beautiful figure and stuff. So in a way, I guess it's permissible to say that that woman is really built, because that's what that word means. But notice it says he took this rib from man and he made the woman. And it didn't say that he used the rib like just a little piece of the woman. It says from that rib, he created the woman. Some people think, how could you create an entire woman out of a rib? Well, how can you create a woman in the first place if you had all of the ribs? You know, it's similar to when Jesus took 5 loaves and 2 fish and multiplied them, and he fed multitudes of people, over 5,000 people, and had more left over when he got through and after everybody had eaten all that they wanted to than when he started. How does he do that? I don't know how he does it, but God took this rib. And the significance of this is that he didn't just take a little portion out of man. He took a rib out of man, but then from that rib, he created everything that was in the woman. And I don't believe it's only limited to talking about the physical body. because there is no instance in this, there's no indication in these scriptures that God breathed into the woman the breath of life. She shared that breath of life that was given to Adam. And so he took the spirit, he took the soulish part, the mental, emotional part, he took the physical body, and the woman was totally came out of the man. And so here's something that I really believe this, and again, I've not heard other people teach this, but to me, this is what these scriptures are saying, is that man, when he was originally created, had Adam and Eve inside of him. That's the reason Genesis 1:27, he created them male and female. On the sixth day of creation, Adam and Eve were created, but they were both in that one body until Genesis chapter 2, and God planted a garden. Could have taken years for that garden to grow up and become what God wanted it to be. Then he put Adam in there and he brought the animals to him, not all at one time. It didn't take place in just 6 hours' time, but probably over days, weeks, or even years, he named all of these animals. And so by this time, it could have been a decade that Adam had existed alone. Now, he had Eve inside of him, but she wasn't separated yet. And when God separated Eve and took her out of Adam is when they became two separate people. But it wasn't just a separate body. I believe that the Lord took some of the emotional things out of Adam that were originally there and put them in the woman. And here's the significance of all of this, that for Adam to be the complete whole individual that he was originally created to be after Eve was separated from him, the only way he could be that person that God originally intended man to be was to have this union with this woman, for them two to become one. Because I believe that part of his personality was taken out. You know, this is a generalization, but as a whole, men are more aggressive. They are the ones that, like, for instance, if somebody was to break into your home and if the man was to reach over and grab the wife and says, honey, you go take care of this. You go get the gun. You go deal with the intruder. Something would be wrong there. I'm not saying that that couldn't happen in some situations, but as a general rule, the man is the defender. And Ephesians chapter 5 talks about that the man is the savior of the body, not capital S in the sense that he's the, you know, a savior like Jesus, but the word savior means protector, defender. The man, one of the responsibilities of a man, he's supposed to take care of the wife as the weaker vessel is what it says in 1 Peter chapter 3. And so man has this aggressive attitude. Women are more nurturing so that they can raise children. Over in Titus chapter 2, that's one of the responsibilities given to the woman is to raise children and to love their husbands and to teach the younger women to love their husbands. And so women, as a general rule, are more sensitive, more compassionate, more nurturing. Men are more aggressive. They are the fighters. They are the ones who go out and make things happen. Now, again, those are generalities and somebody may disagree with that, but I believe that all of those things at one time were in Adam, and when Eve was separated, that they weren't a total person the way that God intended man to be by themselves. They needed each other to be that one person that God wanted them to be. And man, that has direct applications to us today, that when two are come together in marriage, it says that the two become one. Matter of fact, it'll go on and say this right here in verse 23. It says, Adam said, this is now bone of my bones and flesh of my flesh. She shall be called woman because she was taken out of man. You know, I know that this isn't accurate, but the way I've often said this is that when he saw Eve, he looked at her and he goes, whoa, man. And so that's where woman came from. And so anyway, when he saw her, it says she shall be called woman because she was taken out of man. The word woman, I'm not sure that I can pronounce all this, but it's something like Isha is the name of woman. And the word for man is Ish. And so Isha is woman. Ish is man in the original Hebrew language. And did you know that every way that we refer to a woman, it has some variation of the word man in there. For instance, she is S and then he. Her is H, E, and then R. So it's he, R. And then female is the female, and they all have the word male or some reference to male in there. And so again, the linkage between a man and a woman is supernatural. And when two come together, he goes on to say this in verse 24. It says, therefore shall a man leave his father and mother and shall cleave unto his wife, and they shall be one flesh. Again, this is hard to understand. I'm not sure that I totally understand it, but when two people come together in marriage, it's more than just a one-night stand. It's more than just a physical union. There's something that happens spiritually, emotionally. Matter of fact, it says this over in 1 Corinthians chapter 6, and I believe it's verse 16. It says, he that is joined unto a harlot is one flesh. When you have sexual relationships, there's more than just a physical union. There is a spiritual, there's an emotional tie. You become one flesh, even if it's a harlot, even if it's a one-night stand. Boy, people need to know this, because there are a lot of people thinking that, you know, it doesn't matter. It's just a one night out on the town. No, what's in them gets in you, and what's in you gets in them. There is a union that takes place here, and it's hard to understand. I don't think that I fully understand it, but it is descriptive of what happens between us and the Lord. Ephesians chapter 5, all of the things that he said about the husband and wife relationship, he says, this is a great mystery, but I speak concerning Christ and the church. In the same way that a husband and wife become one flesh, when we get born again, we become one with the Lord.
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4: 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Amen and amen. Hallelujah.
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7: We were getting ready to move locations and to do another taping, and we were teaching on a subject called the government sphere of Christianity, and our partners whom are with me here in front of the oldest gate of the world, they said to me, in fact, this is the outline, and you don't need to zoom in on this, I'll just hold it up, but this is the outline that I received about 4 o'clock in the morning, and I only got to this part on program one, and this was the remaining part, and they asked me, please preach part two. Now, we seldom do this where we have a part one and part two. So what we're going to do is we're going to continue with this subject and do a part two. But we do want to give a special recognition to individuals who are in this, I started to say in this room. Well, that ain't right. Who are, and I started to say in the studio, excuse me. Okay. Who are here at Tell Dan with us, because these are the people that are partner Strike Force members and Monthly Manna, which is our CD club, and they support us monthly. And one of the reasons, now you better listen to this, one of the reasons that I can keep coming to you is because of people like this who yearly keep help us to pay for about almost $7 million worth of airtime a year. So, the partners, this is your 10 seconds of fame. Let's give the Lord a hand. 10 seconds of fame. I'm not going to go back and review last week because you can watch that and see part one. But what we're dealing with is this. Isn't it odd, and I think it is, that of all the religions in the world that throughout history, and we're talking, let's just not talk about history because Christianity came into existence at the resurrection of Jesus in 32 or 33 AD. Let's talk about from that moment onward. Have you thought about this? Why is it that you have Judaism, you have Islam, you have Buddhism, you have Hinduism, and you have many world religions? But I want to ask you a question. Why has Christianity been so persecuted? Now think about it for a moment. Sometimes Christianity was persecuted by its own group who were more religious than knowledgeable in the Bible. And we won't go into that. That was during the times of the Inquisitions and things like that. But think about this for just a moment. If you go anywhere in the world, and we're not going to name countries because our program goes in those countries, and I wouldn't want somebody saying, don't air this because he's talking negatively about our country. But there are countries in which they have a huge population, and yet the one group that they consistently persecute are Christians. They lock them up. They arrest them. And I'm going to say this to you, and I want you to hear me before I get into the rest of this message. If you will consider why they are persecuting Christians in, you have many, many nations, you have to ask yourself, why? Why are simple people who are common people, who are working in the fields, who are working in factories, why are they so hated when they're nonviolent, they're not harming anyone, they're not attacking anyone, when the majority of these very simple people preach love, preach that you should care for your brother, preach that you should care for the poor, and yet governments and magistrates and leaders will send troops or send secret police to have these individuals arrested. Now, I want to talk to you for just a moment if you're from a country where there's heavy persecution against Christians, and I want to talk to the leader. Now, I feel the presence of the Lord on me to talk to someone who is in an upper level of a government that knows that your government is non-friendly toward Christians. Now, you better hear what I'm about to tell you. I can take you to the Bible. And I can show you four Herods. All of them were related. They start in Matthew 2. They go later on in the middle of Matthew. They go to Acts chapter 12, and they go toward the end of the book of Acts. Three of the four were heavy persecutors of righteous people. One of them tried to have baby Jesus killed. The other two, one of them beheaded a man named John the Baptist, and another one beheaded a prophet of God who was an apostle by the name

Hot Baths of Jericho. Another one of those Herods also had a terrible, terrible death. The Herod that beheaded James went into a parade wearing a silver garment. Now, this is not in the Bible. This is in the writings of Josephus. And an angel of God was angry with him, and God sent a judgment angel and hit that man in his bowels. And worms broke out in this man's bowels, and in 5 days, he died an absolute horrible, painful death. I can take you to other persecutors of Christianity through history. And I can tell you that when you begin to attack and persecute, and especially if you martyr Christians, then in Revelation 6, when the souls and spirits of these martyrs leave their bodies and they go to the third heaven in paradise, their soul and spirit will cry out to Almighty God in heaven for vengeance against you and your country. Now, you better hear me. I don't know who I'm talking to, but the Holy Spirit wants me to warn you of something. There are some of you that want to make your nation only one religion. And it's because of the background. It's because that's what your people are. But yet you will literally, violently arrest and persecute people who are of the Christian faith. I want to tell you something, sir or ma'am. If you want God to put on His boxing gloves and beat you down to hell, He'll do it. You can't mess with covenant people. Now, you hear me. You think you're a leader and you can just do what you want and shed the blood of Christians and their children and get by with it. No, you will not. And if God, you watch what I'm saying. I'm going to predict something. There's going to be leaders, if they keep messing with Christians, that's going to die prematurely strange deaths. Because God Himself will send an angel of war and He'll say, I've had enough. You are not persecuting my people. Now, someone says, well, persecution is something we're guaranteed. Yes, it is, because there were ungodly people who do not know the covenant that God made with Abraham, Isaac, and Jacob. They do not understand the covenant of the blood covenant of the Lord Jesus Christ. They do not understand that even in Jesus' day, when He warned Jerusalem in Matthew 23, and He said, you have shed the blood of prophets and righteous men, so upon you will come the judgments. Now watch this, that go all the way back to Abel, whom Cain killed, to Zacharias, whom you slew between the porch and the altar. And in one generation, which was about 38 years, the Roman 10th Legion marched into the city of Jerusalem. Now you can read this in Jewish history with the writings of Josephus. Marched into the city of Jerusalem. And they completely beat down the walls of the city. They completely came into the doors. They burnt the temple, and there were literally thousands of bodies. And I'm not trying to be grotesque here, but Josephus will tell you. He was an eyewitness. He wrote about this. He said, you know, the Temple Mount had white, almost like a limestone look, a marble look. That's what it looked, beautiful. And he said there were so many bodies lying there on the mountain that you couldn't even see the white stones. That the blood was running like water. Now, that's horrible, but let me tell you what the religious people said, and they knew better. This is my point. When Christ was about to be crucified, Pilate said to them, He's an innocent man. And they screamed out, this is the religious crowd, His blood be upon us and our children. Now, what they did at that moment is they broke their own law that God established in Deuteronomy that says if you shed the blood of an innocent man and you don't redeem yourself through the washing of your hands with a heifer, read it in the book of Deuteronomy, if you don't purify yourself by the sin and say, we did not kill this man, we're innocent of shedding innocent blood, he said, then your city will come under a curse. When Pilate stood there that day, the governor, and he said, bring me a bowl. And he started washing his hands. Every Pharisee in the crowd knew exactly what he was doing. He was doing what the law said to do. He didn't have time to go get a cow, a heifer, and cut its head off and take the blood and sprinkle and wash his hands the way the book of Deuteronomy said. It was a ritual. It was a sacrificial ritual. He did not have time to do that. So he washed his hands. And that's when they said, put his blood on us. Right. Now, brother, you talk about judgment. Jerusalem was destroyed, the temple was destroyed, and the people were scattered around the world for over less than 1,900 years.
So I want to

0: say something to you about governments coming against Christians. We know the Antichrist is coming. He is Antichristos, Antichrist. He will be against the true Christian faith. We know that there are martyrs coming, Revelation 6, and we know that people will be beheaded in the tribulation period, Revelation chapter 20, because they have turned their faith toward the Lord Jesus Christ, and He will not permit that to happen by people who turn. We know that the Bible teaches us that you shall be persecuted for righteousness' sake. Sometimes it's verbal persecution. Sometimes it's people cutting off your job or your work because they don't like you. It's going to happen. But I want to also say to you that God will judge and avenge His elect who cry out to Him day and night, according to Luke's gospel. Somebody praise the Lord right now for that. Now, very quickly, I haven't even got to this message that we talked about, but very quickly, let me share this with you. What happens in governments is they pass laws that they don't realize are impacting not only the beliefs of the covenant that our ancestors have established. For example, in 1963 and 64, they took prayer out of public school. They took Bible reading out of public school. 1973, Roe versus Wade. Then just a few years ago, legalizing same-sex marriage. All these things are impacting in a negative way the covenant that God established, which is contrary to many of the laws that have been established even in the United States by our courts. Now, having said that, I want you to listen to me very carefully. In Babylon, if you go to the book of Daniel and you can read this, but in Babylon, the government of Babylon attempted to do something in the time of Daniel. Number one, they wanted to control the food that they ate. And they had meat sacrificed to idols, and Daniel said, I can't eat it. Bring me some beans. Number two, and this is important, in Babylon, they attempted to cause the Jews to worship idols. And they were basically saying, all religions are the same. Why can't you just bow? Quit being so controversial. Why are you Christians so controversial? Why do you think Jesus is the only way? I'm going to tell you why I think Jesus is the only way. He's the only one that got up from the grave and come up from the dead with the keys of death and hell. That's why He is who He is. That's why I think He's the Messiah. Nobody else ever did that. But see, they tried to control their worship and tell them, you have to worship our way. You got to do it our way. We're going to control your worship. And the third thing they tried to do, you can read this in Daniel's life. They passed a law and told him, you can't pray. We have a legal law now that established that any God that is prayed to the next 30 days, you will have to be sent to the lion's den. And Daniel said, next morning he got up and said, where's that window? I got to open my window and pray to the city of Jerusalem. Where's that? 12 noon I pray. 3 o'clock in the afternoon I pray. And did Daniel quit praying? No. And I'm going to say this, and it's going to be controversial, but I want you to hear me. When they told the Hebrew boys to eat the meat sacrificed to idols, they said, we're not going to do it because we're different. When they said to them, bow and worship the idol, they said, nope, well, you're going to go in a fiery furnace. They said, well, we might burn, but we're not going to bow. So you just make the decision. When they said to them, quit praying because we've passed a law, you can't pray in public. He said, I'm going to pray anyway. I'm going to tell you something, whether you like it or not, whether the left-wing radicals in America like it or not, there's a generation out there that's coming up and they're young people, and you're not going to make them bow to a false god. You're not going to take away their prayer. They're going to carry their Bibles to school whether you like it or not, because we are a nation that was founded by a God, and that God has blessed us, and that God has favored us, and that God has been with us. Why do you think, you listen to me, why do you think everybody in the world wants to come to America? You know I'm telling you the truth. If you opened up the doors to the United States, everybody in India would want to move here. 1.2 billion people. Every Muslim in the Middle East would want to move to the United States. Everybody in Europe would want to move to the United States. And nobody can figure out, why does everybody want to come to America? Well, I want to tell you, the politicians will tell you it's because of democracy and freedom. You know what? There is a truth to that. We give people freedom. We give people the right to start their own businesses. We give people the right, basically, with that. We do have taxes, but to keep your own money. It's called the American dream. But I'm going to tell you, it is not democracy that made America great. I'm going to tell you why we have been great. We have been great because we had 52 people or 54 that signed a Declaration of Independence. We had men that worked on a Constitution. We had men that worked on a Bill of Rights who had one book that they followed, and that book was called the Bible. And they understood that if you will follow the laws that God has established in this book, which is called the Bible, He said, God said, I'll bless you coming in, I'll bless you going out, I'll make you the head and not the tail. You shall lend and not borrow. I'll bless the fruit of your womb. I'll bless your children. I'll bless your fields. I'll bless your fruit. And America is blessed not because of Democrats and not because of Republicans. And I'm going to say something else, not even because of who the president is or will be. America is blessed because of people who call themselves believers, who are Christians, who are followers of the true God. And those, whether they be devout Jews or whether they be people who are Christians or whether they be people who understand that the Bible, that's all of the Bible, 66 books of the Bible, is not just a religious book. It's the inspired word of God. And if you will follow that book called the Bible and do what is right, God has promised to put a covenant blessing on you. And we've been living. My God, have mercy. I feel something right now. We have been living. We have been living and we have been blessed. I'm telling you, study our history. We have been blessed by the covenant book. And if you want to know what got ancient Israel in trouble, go read it. God said to them in the Torah, you have made a controversy with my covenant. He said, you have made a, this is the wording, the covenant of the ancestors. The covenant of our ancestors goes back to George Washington and John Adams and all these founders who understood that if this is a republic, one nation under God, and we should have the pursuit of life and liberty. And I hear this all, but I hear it. And they think it's in the Constitution. It's not. It's a letter that Thomas Jefferson answered to a Baptist church. Separation of church and state. Let me tell you, go back and read it. I know you left-wing liberals, only part of your brain works. In fact, some of you are so open-minded, your brain fell out a long time ago. No, seriously. Seriously. I mean, you can't even sit down and talk to you at a table and even reason with you. But people say, you know, we've got to have separation of church and state. We've got to have separation. No, listen to me. The founders said this. They knew that the Church of England was controlling people. And when they came over here not to form a democracy. You go back and read your history, because some of you, they don't teach it anymore in public school. They came for religious freedom. Let me tell you what. Let me tell you how much freedom they wanted. Do you know what Bible they brought over with them? They did not bring the King James translation. They did not like King James. Ooh, that's a surprise. I have one, a partner gave me an original Geneva Bible from the 1600s. It's that thick. And they brought the Geneva Bible because they did not want a Bible that had been translated by the King of England. Now, I'm not against King James. I quote King James. My commentary is in King James. I'm making a point that it was religious freedom that they came over here for. Now, we don't hear that in history. Nobody wants to talk about that anymore. And here's the thing I want to tell you. When they signed our documents, and those documents are now in that beautiful building in Washington, D.C., here's what they were saying. The government shall not establish a government religion. Nor will they hinder the free expression thereof. And when you tell believers that we cannot pray to the Lord Jesus Christ anywhere in public, when you tell believers we can't carry our Bibles in public places, then you're breaking what the founders said. I just wanted to correct that. So here's the point I want to make. In Babylon and in Persia, they wanted to control the food. They wanted to control the worship. They wanted to control the prayer. And here's what they're basically trying to do in Babylon. Silence the Jews. Don't let them pray. Don't let them get in public. Don't let them do that. And folks, can I tell you what's happening? There's a whole group in America being raised up, and they have the ear of the media. The media is with them and for them, because the media heads came out of liberal universities that don't even believe in God, believe in Christ, or believe in the Bible. They're the people running the thing. So that's why you need to understand that they're not, they have no concept of true faith or true Christianity. I'm going to say this, the majority don't. There are some that do, but the majority don't. But what they're trying to do is intimidate Christians like the king did in Babylon to shut you up.
1: That's right.
0: So here's what Esther, here's what Mordecai said to Esther. And by the way, get the parallel here. There was a man by the name of Haman in Persia who built 10 gallows to hang Mordecai on. But instead of Mordecai being hung and removed from power, Haman himself hung himself on his own gallows. He ended up getting hung. I don't want to get to the parallel of that. But watch this. Mordecai came to Esther and said this, "Who knows if you've come to the kingdom for such a time as this?" She was afraid to approach the king because there was a certain protocol. And he said, "You better not be..." He said, "Don't you be silent."
1: Yes.
0: They want us to shut up.
1: Yeah.
0: Guess what? We're not going to.
1: No.
0: We're going to keep teaching, keep preaching, keep obeying God, because that's the only way that a generation's heart can be changed.
1: Yeah.
0: To love God, love people. The true Christian faith causes you to love people that you normally would not love.
1: Amen.
0: And we love the only person we hate is the devil.
2: Amen.
0: And his bunch.
1: Amen.
0: But we love people. I want you to know that. All right, now, I still didn't get I'm waxing anointed right here in Israel. So stay tuned, because we'll have a special offer that we want to make available to those of you who love the telecast and you love our teaching. And then we will be telling you where we'll be coming to. We got places. We're coming to Connecticut. We're coming to all kinds of places that we haven't been to in years. So hang in there. God bless you.
3: 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Here's some of what you'll receive when you order Prophetic Summit 2020. What are the events surrounding the resurrection of the dead at the time of the end? Perry Stone examines this phenomenon in Unlocking the Maranatha Code. How will the power of the kingdom of darkness be overcome and the kingdom of God be set free to reign on the earth? Bill Cloud addresses this question in The Mystery of the Breaker, Kingdom of Heaven and Kingdom of Darkness. Does the Bible describe advanced technologies of war that some nations may already possess? Find out in Perry Stone's Future EMP Attacks and Apocalyptic Prophecies. Have Christians lost touch with an important spiritual heritage demonstrated in the lives of the biblical patriarchs? Bill Cloud urges a return to this deep historical connection in The Joseph Factor. In The Coming War of Gog and Magog and the Ezekiel File, Perry Stone explores in what ways the symbolic descriptions of war in the book of Ezekiel could come to pass in the last days. Bill Cloud examines a battle often overlooked by prophecy teachers between Israel and the descendants of another ancient people in The War in Edom. Uncovering parallels between the story of Enoch and descriptions of the second coming of Jesus, Perry Stone presents The Enoch Cipher, Future Cosmic Signs of Christ's Return. Finally, in The Mystery of the Final Birth Pangs, Perry Stone decodes some of the prophetic signs concerning Israel, nature, the cosmos, the church, and the Gentile nations. 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Thank you. We look forward to hearing from you.
0: I trust you enjoyed the teaching from Israel. And please get the conference. It will teach you a lot of things. It's a now word without a doubt. You know, speaking of Israel, the programs from there, we take a team every year in November. And of course, people go with us. And we tape on location. And you know, you may have not been keeping up with the news. From this positive side, there are amazing discoveries being made every single month that is proving the existence of the Bible. Towns where Jesus ministered, places where the disciples preached. You know, sometimes you'll find an antiquity, a piece of pottery, or what they call a seal that has the name of a biblical king on it. And it is exciting to be living today. I know that we can look at the news and we can get so negative and so overwhelmed by the bad news that is out there. And we see what appears to be the world becoming crazy. But this is why, in my opinion, it's very important that you learn the biblical prophecy. Let me tell you something. Not all prophecy is, as some suggest, negative and pessimistic and doom and gloom. Prophecy is very exciting because, to me, it proves God's word is true. John said in Revelation that the testimony of Jesus is the spirit of prophecy. This is how we know the Bible is accurate, because it predicts things that would happen, and those predictions were made thousands of years ago. And you know, in the very near future, we're going to be presenting to you on Manifest, my brand new prophetic book, late fall. We have some material that we're working on very, very intently, an entire teaching, the most lengthy teaching on the Antichrist that we've ever done. It will probably be about 8 hours, maybe longer when it's all done. It could be up to 10 hours of teaching just on that one subject. I want to inform the body of Christ, the people who are saved and unsaved, what the Bible has to say about the future. And it's a call that I have from God. I did not call myself to this aspect of ministry. I'm actually an evangelist, and I've traveled most of my life, although I am slowing down my schedule in my latter years, but I'm still fired up about the Word. I'm still studying every day and still believing God to give me revelation and insight that will be a help and a blessing to you. Most of all, this is what we want. We want your loved ones saved. We want your kids and your family members to come to Jesus. So, ISO.org, every Thursday night, East Coast time, get a hold of our World Prayer Center. Send in your requests. We have people that pray every Thursday night, beginning at 6 o'clock, right there at the Prayer Center, the Global Prayer Center. And you can watch it online from anywhere in the entire world. And don't forget to subscribe to Perry Stone YouTube channel and get all these crazy updates that we're going to be presenting to you. And, of course, our Perry Stone Ministries Facebook page. And remember, there's only one that has the blue check mark, which is ours. That's the real one. So thank you for your time. Thank you for your prayers. I do want to thank you in my sabbatical for so many of you who have written me and prayed for me. I need you to continue to pray for my health. I do have some struggles in the area of health, and we're trying to correct it. And I really need that prayer as much as possible. And we know that the Lord has been with us for 45 years, and He's going to continue to do so. God bless you. On behalf of Pam and myself and our staff at VOE, we do love you. Thank you.
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6: Hello, my friend. Welcome back to Fresh Oil. It's been a great week. We've been talking about the voice that leads you. You know, we talked about hearing God on Monday, recognizing His voice. We talked about tuning out the noise and responding when He clearly speaks. And then yesterday, learning how to hear Him in the whisper. And it all comes down to this. Will you follow Him without hesitation? Because Jesus said this, "My sheep hear my voice, and they will follow me." That's a true mark of a believer, friend. Not just what they hear, but that they move when God speaks. And let me say something that'll frame this entire message today. Hearing God will give you direction, but following God is what shapes your life. You can hear Him clearly and still stay where you are, stuck in the rubble. You can know exactly what He said and still not move on it. And if you don't follow, it doesn't matter how clearly you heard. Now let me take you into something that doesn't get talked about enough. Hesitation is one of the greatest enemies of spiritual progress. Not rebellion, not resistance, but hesitation. Because hesitation feels harmless. It doesn't feel like you're saying no. It feels like you're just waiting. I'll do it later. I need to think about it. I'm not ready yet. But what you don't realize is hesitation opens the door for other voices. The moment you hesitate, fear begins to speak and doubt begins to speak. Logic begins to speak, and what was clear starts to feel complicated now. Not because God changed, but because you paused. Let me say something strong right here. Clarity fades in the presence of hesitation. The longer you wait, friend, the harder it becomes to move. Let me give you a clear picture here. If you stand at the edge of a diving board and you know you need to jump, the longer you stand there, the more your mind starts working against you. You begin to calculate. You begin to imagine. You begin to hesitate. And what was simple now becomes difficult. But the moment you jump, everything shifts. And that is exactly how obedience works. The hardest part is the hesitation. Now let me take you into the scripture. When Jesus called Matthew, the tax collector, sitting at his table, he simply said, "Follow me." And the Bible says he got up and followed him. No delay, no explanation, no negotiation. He simply moved. Now I want you to think about what that meant. I've often read that and thought, Lord, would I do that? Would I worry about what I need to do the next day or what I'm leaving undone? Think about this. He left security. He was a tax collector. He left his income. He left the familiar for a word. And that word changed his entire life. And here's the key. When you know who is speaking, you don't need to know everything else. See, following God is not built on full understanding. It's built on trust. And hesitation is often the evidence that trust is still being negotiated. Let me take you deeper into that, friend. We hesitate because we want control. We want to know how it's going to work. We want to know how it's going to end. And we want to know what it's going to cost. But God doesn't lead that way. He leads step by step. Let me show you this in Scripture. When Abraham was called, God said, "Go to a land I will show you." Not, "I have shown you." "I will show you." That means the clarity came as he moved. And that's how God leads your life. He gives you enough for the next step, not the whole picture. Because he's not just leading you to a destination. He's developing your trust, friend. He's developing that intimacy. Now let me take you into something very practical. When God speaks to you, there is a moment, a window, where the grace to respond is the strongest. You feel it. You know it. There's clarity. There's boldness. There's a sense of this is his time. And if you move in that moment, things flow. But if you delay, you step out of that moment. And now you're trying to obey later without the same clarity you had before. Let me give you a real life example. Have you ever felt led to say something to somebody? I mean, encourage them, reach out, make something right. And in that moment, it was clear. But you said, "I'll do it later." And then later came and it just didn't feel the same. You questioned it. You hesitated. You lost the clarity. And that's because there was grace on that moment. And that is why immediate obedience matters. I've been there so many times. Let's move a little deeper. Following God without hesitation is not about being fearless. It's about being willing. Because you feel things. You'll have questions. You'll have moments where it doesn't make sense. But you choose the move anyway. Let me give you a powerful illustration. Think about a child learning to walk with their father. The father says, "Come to me. The child doesn't fully understand balance, doesn't fully understand what could happen, but they trust the one calling them and they move. And that is what following God looks like. Not perfect, not polished, but responsive. Now let me take you to one more strong truth. Every time you follow God immediately, you strengthen your ability to hear him. Every time you hesitate, you weaken your response. This is not about God pulling away. It's about what you're developing. You're either developing responsiveness or resistance. Let me say that again. You're either becoming quick to follow or slow to respond. And that pattern is going to shape your life, friend. That pattern is going to make a difference. Now let's talk about something. There's always a cost to obedience. We don't talk about that enough. But following God will cost you something. It may cost you comfort. It may cost you control. It may cost you what feels familiar. Sometimes it'll cost you your timing, your preferences. But here's what I want you to see today. There's also a cost to hesitation. And many times the cost of hesitation is greater than the cost of obedience. There's a cost to saying yes to God, but there's also a cost to delaying that yes. And the longer you delay, the more the cost increases. Let me show you this in Scripture. Think about Jonah for a minute. God spoke clearly, go to Nineveh. And there was no confusion, no mystery, but Jonah hesitated. Not because he didn't hear, but because he didn't want to obey. Imagine, he heard God as clearly as you're hearing me right now. Maybe more clear. But he hesitated. He disobeyed. See, he didn't want to obey God, so he chose another direction. Think about what that hesitation cost him. First of all, it cost him peace. He was troubled. He was probably feeling sick. It cost him direction. It cost him stability. And it put him in a storm. And eventually, it put him in a place he never would have chosen. And here's what I want you to see. The storm didn't come because God was angry. The storm came because Jonah stepped out of alignment. And when you step out of alignment, life gets harder than it needs to be. Not because God is punishing you, but because you're no longer moving with his direction. And here's the powerful part. The moment Jonah realigned, everything changed. The storm calmed. The direction reset and the purpose resumed. That's what obedience does, my friend. It brings your life back into alignment quickly. Now let me bring this into your life today. There are things God has spoken to you, and you know it. And maybe it's not rebellion. Maybe you've just been delaying. I'll get to it, Pastor Keith. I'll deal with it later. I'm not ready yet. But my friend, every day you delay, you're paying a price. You're carrying weight that you don't need to carry. You're living with the tension that you don't need to live with. You're staying in places God already told you to move from. And what could be simple now becomes complicated. Let me say something very clearly today. Obedience will simplify your life, but disobedience will complicate it. Because when you follow God, you're moving with his design. But when you hesitate, you're working against it. Let me take it one step further. Partial obedience is still hesitation. Let me explain that. Sometimes we don't fully ignore God. We just adjust what he said. We obey part of it. And we delay part of it. We reshape part of it. But incomplete obedience still keeps you from God's perfect plan. Let me give you a picture of it. If you're following directions to a destination and you follow most of the instructions, but you ignore one key turn, guess what? You still end up off course. And that's what partial obedience does. It keeps you close, but not aligned with God's perfect will and his perfect plan. God's not calling you to be close. He's calling you to be aligned. He's calling you to be right in the center of his perfect plan for your life. Let me bring this to the strongest point of this entire week. Following God without hesitation is not about speed. It's about surrender. Because when your heart is surrendered, your response becomes immediate. You don't have to negotiate. You don't have to wrestle. You simply say, "Yes, Lord." And my friend, that yes unlocks everything. It unlocks direction. It unlocks peace. It unlocks movement. Because God's not trying to make your life harder. He's trying to lead your life forward into His perfect plan. And every time you say yes to Him, you step into that forward movement. So today, this is where we land this entire week. Not with another thought, not with another idea, but with a decision. Will you follow Him without hesitation? I'm not talking about tomorrow or when life feels easier, but right now. Because everything God has been saying to you this week comes down to this moment. And when you say yes, my friend, you'll find something powerful waiting on the other side. Not confusion, not fear, but clarity, peace, and direction. Because that's what happens when you follow Him. I was just reading this morning from Colossians chapter 3, where Paul tells us that let peace rule in our hearts. And I went back into the Greek word for rule, and it means to be the umpire. It was speaking in the Greek days when they would have Olympic games, and there was always the umpire, and his decision, his call, was the final call. And that's a more accurate translation of that verse. That verse is not let peace rule, but let peace be the umpire. So today you're trying to make a decision. There's something in your life God has spoken your heart and said, "This is what I want you to do." And maybe you're resisting it. Maybe you're saying, "But God, the timing isn't right." Here's what I want you to do today. Let peace be the umpire. Let Him call the shots. Let Him say, "This is right." And let Him say, "This is wrong." Father, I thank You for everyone who's listened this week. Thank You, God, for those who are in the middle of a decision. And God, You desire to make Your will clear to them. So today, speak to them, Father. Let them hear Your voice. Walk in grace. He loves you, friend.
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0: Welcome to the Voice of One Witness radio broadcast hosted by Billy Brim Ministries. 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
1: It is his purpose of the age. Rachel Tiefenthaler said. How many of you knew Rachel Tiefenthaler? She's a little old lady. Oh, my goodness. If you knew her. I don't know if we brought our Secrets of Intercession tapes to sell, did we? Oh, don't go away without them if they're out there, because on those tapes are Brother Halverson praying, Sister Rachel Tiefenthaler, Brother John G. Lake's daughter. Some of these great prayers of old. How many of you have got those tapes? Oh, Jesus. Well, now, here's how Rachel talked most of the time, like this. And Rachel came, and then she'd go, whoa! She was in our church in Collinsville because God sent her there to birth that church. Bless the Lord, that's our home church. It's a long story about that. Anyway, she's in the church. Get Chippa. Did you tell him about that today? He'd be sitting back there in the back with, well, some of the people weren't here. I know. You don't want to hurt him to listen again. Stand up.
2: Okay. Well, I mentioned it today, but you want to talk about authority, and you know how John A. McMillan said, it's delegated power, but its value depends on the force behind the user. And I remember her, just a sweet little grandma. It was one of my best friend's grandmother. And my mother was the Sunday school teacher there, and we were always sitting in the back, and everything was okay and cool until she would start getting into that spiritual warfare. And this sweet little grandmother who bakes cookies and everything else and pinches your cheeks and loves on you, she would get in this roar, I mean, just, I don't know how to explain it, but it scared every one of us on that back row. And I knew it scared every demon there was.
1: Yeah.
2: They didn't go around there.
1: No. So the Columbine shooting comes, and Rachel says, Lord, how come you didn't stop this? And he said, they kicked me out of the schools years ago. He said, but now you have the authority. And then, you know, there's risks of copycats and things like that. He said, if any school, two believers will drive around that school and draw a bloodline, there will never be a shooting in that school. I know you can draw bloodlines too from your prayer closet. Draw a bloodline around your church. You won't have shooters come in and shoot it up. Bless the Lord. But you have to do it. Bless the Lord. Because it is His plan from the ages to reveal Himself through us right now to the principalities and powers in the heavenlies and tell them what they can do and what they cannot do. In Jesus' name. Bless the Lord. So, every morning when you first get up, what are you going to do? We're going to turn in your Bible. Ephesians chapter 1, verse 17. And what are you going to do? Huh? Tell me what you're going to do. You're going to take your seat. Hallelujah. You're going to get your Bible out. Turn it to Ephesians chapter 1. Right now, do it with me. Ushers, watch the ones that are not doing it. I'm not kidding you about this. I told you, Chip, we've been preaching on the authority of the believer, and I'm telling you, I don't have anything now I'm preaching on that has the anointing, and for me is that. And I said, why won't they do it? Because I have people, like I told you, that I've given books to, and I said, and they call me up then, they got this problem, the devil's having high carnival, like Brother Hagin said, in their house. And I said, do you have that book? Oh, yeah. You gave it to me. I read it. It's here somewhere. Authority of the Believer by McMillan. Why do I say that book? Because on page 27, he tells you what to do. How to sit there. What to say to the Lord. And so, in the mornings, you can pray in this prayer. Let's pray it right now. It's not morning, but we're doing it anyway. Won't hurt, because the devil makes accusations day and night against us. It is written in Ephesians 1:17. Now here we're praying. Let's pray right now. Switch over to prayer, okay? God of our Lord Jesus Christ, Father of glory, give unto me the spirit of wisdom and revelation in the knowledge of Him. Let the eyes of my understanding be enlightened, that I may know what is the hope of His calling and what are the riches of the glory of His inheritance in the saints, and what is the exceeding greatness of His power to usward who believe, according to the working of His mighty power, which He wrought in Christ when He raised Him from the dead and set Him at His own right hand in the heavenlies, far above all those principality and power and might and dominion and every name that is named, not only in this age and world, but also in that which is to come. And He hath put all things under His feet and gave Him to be the head over all things to the church, which is His body, the fullness of Him that filleth all in all. And you has He quickened, who were dead in trespasses and sins. Verse 4. But God, who is rich in mercy, for His great love wherewith He loved us, even when we were dead in sins, hath quickened us together with Christ, and raised us up together, and made us sit together in the heavenlies in Christ Jesus. It was in verse 2 that He called Him the Prince of the Power of the Air. But there we are, over the Prince of the Power of the Air. Hallelujah. You're not up there just for twiddle your thumbs. You're up there to rule and reign, as it says in Romans 5:17. Let's turn to Romans 5:17. Hallelujah. Romans 5:17. For if by one man's offense death reigned by one, that would be Adam, much more they which receive abundance of grace and of the gift of righteousness shall reign in life by one Jesus Christ. Amplified says, shall reign as kings in life, manifesting the fullness of God. Hallelujah. Father, we thank You for this. We came to Oklahoma City. We're going to be here one more night, Lord. You bless us every time. None of us would get this wisdom and revelation if You didn't give it. But You've been at work in hearts, and You're giving it, and their hearts are being enlightened. And You're preparing this meeting place as like a workplace of God. He can do things when we're assembled that He can't even, that are better than even when we're apart. He said, don't forsake the assembling of yourself. Here we're assembled. And You, the Holy Ghost, have been working on our hearts. You've been digging out ears. You're causing eyes to see things we've never seen. And You are giving us revelation as You promised and spoke through the prophet. Holy Lord, You spoke through dear Brother Hagen, and You're giving it to us now. We're not going to be ruled over by these things. They're not going to be having high carnival in America. Because the believers, hallelujah, praise the Lord. The believers are seeing how they can sit in the heavenlies and rule and reign and change their neighborhood to the land of Goshen and set the borders. So we do it. Now we're turning to darkness. Listen up here, spirit of darkness. Especially I'm speaking to you who have been causing havoc in this Oklahoma City area. Even some things I haven't mentioned here, but I know that you did them. You can't touch me. I'm translated out of your authority. It is written, my Father did that for me in Colossians. I know about the blood. Wigglesworth said, there's a place in God that Satan dare not come. And I sit in that place at the right hand of the Father, and I don't lose consciousness of it. I don't lose consciousness of it. We came here because God sent us. And this place is not going to be the same. We're coming out as a company gathered in this room. The captain of our salvation is our head. And in the name of the Lord Jesus Christ of Nazareth, we plead the blood of Jesus over every household, every neighborhood, every church, every family. And you have been dislodged. Not totally, but you're shaken. And your kingdom that's coming to naught is shaken in this area, in this neighborhood. And these people are on the watch. And they are manifesting God to you. In Jesus' holy name, by the blood of the Lamb. I told you about that little lady when we were praying about this meeting, Francine, the French lady. And she said, "You will establish Goshen." And I forgot to tell you one part of it. When she said that, of course, I told you how I looked to the Word and I saw that in the Old Testament, He established the borders of Goshen, the blessed area. But now we do. I had someone call me and said, "Can you tell me which cities are the cities of Goshen?" No, I cannot tell you. God doesn't have blessed cities. He is not a preferrer of persons. There are people, a certain religion believes Branson is a blessed city, and a lot of them have come there. No. It is a blessed city, but not because He appointed it to be. It is a blessed city because we got a lot of believers there that know how to sit in our seats and rule and reign over Him. And when she said, "You will establish Goshen," I had a vision. And I saw a map of the United States. And you know how when there's a flu epidemic or some mosquito virus or something, they'll draw little areas and they'll say, "Here's areas in the United States where this has been reported." I saw it and had little areas like that marked on the United States map. And the Lord said to me, "These are the areas over which the believers have established Goshen."
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7: This is the Phyllis Schlafly Report, a daily broadcast from Phyllis Schlafly Eagles, a national volunteer organization founded by Phyllis Schlafly and continuing to uphold her legacy by opposing radical feminism and representing a traditional conservative perspective in our nation's capital. Now from the Phyllis Schlafly Center studios, here's Ryan Haidt.
8: Parents have long recognized that our children risk being exposed to radical and destructive views in the classroom. Angry parents have filled school board meetings in recent years, but the truth of what happens in our public schools often gets buried beneath red tape and secrecy. Thankfully, examples still rise to the surface and give us a window into just what's happening in our kids' classrooms. At Mildred B. Poole Elementary School in North Carolina, a substitute teacher who reportedly identified as a transgender wolf has been fired after parents raised alarm about the teacher's behavior with young students. The school serves military families through the Department of Defense Education Activity School System. According to reports, parents became concerned about the teacher's conduct with pre-K and kindergarten students and asked the legal advocacy group Liberty Counsel to intervene. On February 9, Liberty Counsel sent a complaint letter alleging that the male teacher, who identified as female and used various wolf-themed personas, had engaged in this troubling behavior for roughly a year. Parents said the teacher sometimes wore women's clothing, along with a dog collar and an animal tail, and asked students to address him by names such as Roxanne Wildheart or Captain Roxy. Well, according to parents, he also told students that he turned into a wolf at night and encouraged them to howl like wolves. Some families reported that their children were frightened by the experience. One said her child came home worried that the teacher might come eat her after hearing the teacher talk about transforming into a wolf at night. Well, the situation drew wider attention after Secretary of War Pete Hegseth confirmed on social media that the teacher had been fired. Unfortunately, this is not a recent revelation. Parents reportedly raised concerns with administrators as early as last year, and yet nothing was done about parents' concern until bigger organizations got involved. As disturbing as these stories are, the more they reach the public, the broader and more truthful the debate becomes about parental rights and school oversight. No school or district is immune to the radical leftist agenda. If you're an educator, legislator, or concerned parent, get in touch with us at phyllisschlafly.com to find out how to get involved in the fight to choose what standards should govern behavior and instruction in elementary classrooms. Again, go to phyllisschlafly.com and join us next time for the Phyllis Schlafly Report.

0: This is the intersection of faith and culture. It's the Wall Builder Show, and it's Friday, so we got a lot of good news to share with you today. If you're new to Wall Builders, we call it Good News Friday. If you've been listening for a while, it's probably your favorite day of the week to listen to Wall Builders. David Barton and Tim Barton have been collecting good news stories all week. I'm Rick Green, and we're going to rapid fire some good news at you. David Barton starting first. David, go for it, man.
1: Well, I'm going to start with something that happened earlier this week. I think a lot of people know about the referendum that was held in Virginia. It barely passed, less than plus or minus one on that. But Virginia voters apparently, and by the way, the turnout was really high in that Virginia election. It was as high as it was in the presidential election. So both sides really turned out their voters, and that's really good. High voter engagement's always healthy for the nation, even if they get the wrong result. So I'm thrilled with a high voter turnout that was as high as it was in a presidential. And this is an off-year election and a ballot election that doesn't have other state senators and reps and congressmen on it.
2: Well, Dad, I think, too, it's worth pointing out we're even more excited when there's high voter turnout when it's American citizens that are legally voting in elections.
1: Yeah, that's right.
2: You know, that there's oftentimes questions surrounding some of the processes in Democrat-controlled territories, especially when there's mail-in ballots, and especially when there's late-night drop-offs of mail-in ballots. So just a caveat. It's great there were so many numbers, but kind of like, you know, with the Biden presidency, I'm a bit skeptical that how many votes he actually got, but not to digress, it's great when the American people who have registered to vote partake in that constitutional action.
1: And if we make the assumption, as we have for several years, that most of the voting fraud occurs on one side and most of the illegals vote on one side, the fact that enough conservatives turned out in Virginia to make this thing plus or minus 1 point, if there was illegals voting on the other side, then kudos to those who really showed up and voted well on this. Now, here's where the story gets interesting. The day after the election, a judge in Virginia set the election aside. And Tim and I were in D.C. this week, and Tim and I, back on Monday, the day before the election, were in a meeting about this election. And in that meeting, as they were looking at this election and what was going to happen, and so we were told that the judge is going to rule on whether the election language was good the day after the election. We're going, no, wait a minute. Why wouldn't you rule before the election that the language was good? Because the language is really terrible. It says, we want to use a fair way of redrawing lines. And the redrawing, this is the bottom line of what it is. Texas earlier the year did redistricting, and they picked up some Republican districts, and other states did so as well. And Virginia said, well, we can give us more Democrat districts. So they have 11 congressional seats in Virginia. Right now, 6 of them are Democrat and 5 of them are Republican. Under the new lines that they drew, 10 would be Democrat and 1 would be Republican. And so in their ballot initiative, they said, we just want to make fair lines in Virginia. Fair for who? Fair for the Democrats? Maybe. Not fair for the Republicans. And so we just said, this is ridiculous that you would use the word fair in a ballot initiative, because it's fair for which side? And surely a judge wouldn't let that go through. And so I was just really mystified hearing on Monday that the judge was going to rule the day after the election. And lo and behold, the judge did rule after the election, but there was more to the story than what I knew at that point in time. So it turns out the judge who ruled after the election is the judge who ruled before the election. And before the election, he told the Democrats that this ballot initiative is illegal. You can't do it.

0: full election. You've done it after. And the second thing that has to happen is you have to publish the amendment 3 months before the election occurs. Well, Democrats did this in January, and they had the election in April. That's not 3 months before it occurred. And so the judge said, I told you that this was illegal. You went ahead with the election anyway. I'm telling you again, what you did is illegal. So that's the rest of the story on what happened in Virginia. And so it's now gone to the state Supreme Court. And boy, if the state Supreme Court rules that this was a legal election, man, they have just ignored two. They would be as bad as a Kansas Supreme Court if they did that. Only Kansas, I think Kansas has an 89% record of being overturned by the U.S. Supreme Court. The Kansas Supreme Court is a state that does not elect its judges. They're appointed by the state bar. Back in 1958, Kansas came up with a new way of doing it, and no longer do the citizens elect the judges. So if Virginia were to say, hey, we want you to ignore the state law, we're going to declare this election good because we think the language is fair, man, you've got a Supreme Court just as goofy as what the Kansas Supreme Court has been. But that's my good news, is that what just happened in Virginia, I don't think is going to stand. Certainly the judge that did this twice doesn't think it should stand. We'll see what the Supreme Court does and whether they actually uphold the state law or whether they become activists that start picking winners and losers. So good news from Virginia from my standpoint.
1: Yeah, and it's going to be real important to watch that one over the next few weeks. I bet there's all kinds of appeals. It's going to see all kinds of challenges. But the fuse is short because the election's, you know, just a few months away, and they've got to know what lines people are running in. The candidates need to know, the voters need to know, and of course the election judges and all the preparation that has to be done. Going to be very, very interesting to watch. All right, Tim, what's your first piece of good news today?
2: All right, guys. Well, this is one that is a good news because there is some restitution. There's some veneration for someone that was targeted by the Biden administration. The article headline says, pro-life hero Mark Houck celebrates winning seven-figure settlement against Biden DOJ. The background of the story is Mark is a Catholic. He got seven kids, and he and his son part of a pro-life group. It's 40 Days for Life Institute of Law and Justice. They are the ones that represented Mark, but Mark was outside of a Planned Parenthood clinic, he and his son, and they were praying. And I think they were holding signs too, but they were just praying for what was going on. Planned Parenthood had hired someone to be an escort, quote unquote, to be able to bring in women who wanted to get an abortion without having to be harassed by someone asking if they could pray for them. And I say that a little tongue in cheek, how ridiculous that is. But this escort came out and started berating Mark and his son. And so Mark and his son scooted further down the sidewalk to get further away from the entrance. And the escort began following them, yelling them. And he got up in the son's face. And at that point, Mark stepped forward and pushed him back. Well, then when Mark pushed him back, he was charged. Ultimately, the Biden DOJ, the U.S. Department of Justice, they alleged that he assaulted this man because charging him under, I'm trying to read what the article says, charging him under intentionally injuring, intimidating, or interfering with, or attempting to injure, intimidate, or interfere with a person who provides or assists in the provision of abortions to federal charges. So all of this, when the guy starts screaming and cussing at his son and he pushes him back, and then they say, oh, all right, well, you touched us, so now you're going to jail. And that's basically what happened. The FBI raided his home. And he knew charges were coming, but instead of somebody saying, hey, will you please come down, you know, present yourself at the courthouse, come down, he wasn't resisting. They weren't being violent or crazy. But one of the things we saw a lot from the Biden DOJ, and this was certainly true with some of the people like the praying grandma from the January 6th scenario, someone that was just there praying and not being violent. And when the FBI showed up and they were told to use these flashbangs or whatever, like they wanted to make it as intimidating as possible to really just kind of punish the people that have been part of anything against what the Biden Department of Justice wanted. That's essentially what they were doing. And so they went to Mark's house. FBI does this early morning raid. It's very traumatic for the family, for all of the kids. They put him in handcuffs. They take him to jail, et cetera, et cetera. Well, the good news is that he did just win a $1 million lawsuit. The bad news is it took him 4 years to get it. But This is one of the things that even

0: The article highlights what a difference an administration makes. When you have an administration that wants to punish people for doing something that is constitutionally legal in every understanding, you can stand on a public sidewalk and you can pray. And that's not considered interfering with somebody, especially when you're not blocking the entrance. It's they were not on the sidewalk right in front of the door and using their body as a shield. That's not what they were doing. And yet, that's what the Biden DOJ essentially charged and targeted them with, and then with assault. Because when somebody comes up and, you know, cusses in front of your kid and you push that person back and tell them to stop and leave your kid alone, and now you've assaulted somebody. Just how crazy, and again, the article highlights the difference an administration makes when you have one administration that wants to punish people for trying to protect innocent life and defend their children from being cussed out by crazy people. And you then have the Trump administration, in contrast to the Biden administration, who's actually working to bring restitution and justice to some of these scenarios. Overall, just really good news.
1: And Tim, the other thing I find so fascinating, as I was looking, when this article came out, I was looking at some of the Biden stats that the Justice Department has just released. And they were looking at, during the time that Biden was president, they had this, they're protecting, and Mark Houck was prosecuted under the FACE Act, Freedom of Access to Clinics Entrance. And so they said he was blocking the access. He was intimidating people by praying, even though he moved down the street. And as you point out, that flashbang at night in front of the seven kids, the handcuffed daddy, everything was wrong about that. But they pointed out, the Justice Department just pointed out, that the Biden administration, on average, was getting 24 months in jail for those who were praying outside abortion clinics. Now, during the Biden administration, there were hundreds of documented instances of firebombings of pro-life pregnancy centers and clinics and violence and attacks. And on average, they were giving the violent people 12 months in jail, but they were giving the praying people 24 months in jail. And that's how twisted it was in the Biden administration, that just simply praying is considered so abominable to them that they doubled the time that they gave for violent protesters who actually were burning down churches, burning down abortion clinics, et cetera. Crazy stuff out of the Biden administration. Good thing it's being rectified now, and great to hear that Houck got that $1.1 million settlement. That's great.
2: Yeah, and the great thing about the dollar figure is the deterrent, right? It will hopefully help to prevent this from happening in the future for sure. Hey, let's take a quick break, guys. We got more good news when we return. 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
0: Hey, this is Tim Barton with Wall Builders. 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
2: 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Good news Friday the day, and David's got the next piece of good news.
1: This one actually goes back to the glory days of Disney. Before Disney went woke DEI, did all their crazy stuff, when they had really high market value and share, and they were really a very popular institution, they had some different practices than what we see.
0: Dad, out of curiosity, when you say back to the glory days of Disney, what movie do you think of?
1: Oh man!
0: When you think of the glory days of Disney, is this like How to Frame a Thing? The Computer Wore Tennis Shoes? Is this like Bambi? Like, what is the glory days of Disney?
1: Oh man, it's so easy, Tim. It's all the Dean Jones movies, this Snowball Express, and all. Well, actually, the glory days of Disney, I think, kind of go up through a lot of their animated stuff, even the stuff that they were in 2000 thereabouts. They were still some really high-heady movies.
0: Well, because I was ready to sing the Davy Crockett theme song.
1: There you go.
0: That's That's one of the most glorious times of Disney there was. And that's actually right. It's super funny when they do the Davy Crockett, King of the Wild Frontier movie, and it takes him really to the end because of the Alamo. After it was done, there's been many people write about this, but Disney said that was one of the biggest mistakes he ever made, was killing Davy Crockett so early. He said, man, we should have made so many movies and stories. And then they came back, you know, with the River Pirates and whatever else. They did a few others. But, man, I could sing that song right now, and it would just make me happy on the inside.
1: I went back. Look, over the years, before all the streaming we got now, we were buying VHSs so we could watch the Disney movies and show them. Tim, you grew up seeing them. And then we bought the DVDs, et cetera. So I was just curious. We have such a big collection. I wondered how many were out there. And so I spent about a day, literally, going through, searching the web for every Disney movie I could find that was produced. And I don't know how many there are, but I know that on single space paper, I had 12 pages of single space paper with one title of each movie per line. So it's got to be over 600 thereabouts. And I, you know, we probably got 150 or thereabouts. So glory days, Disney did really well with basic box office and the general public up through the 2000s and probably even a little 2004, 5, and 6 maybe.
0: Well, and Dad, too, it's worth pointing out, they were doing some things in the 80s and 90s that there were already things you were seeing being like, well, that's not quite right. With some of the cartoons, there were people slipping stuff in there, but it wasn't as egregious and upfront. Where back then, you still had to kind of wonder, did they do that on purpose? Was that somebody strategically slipping something in there? As opposed to, over the last couple of decades, when you don't have to wonder at all. It is aggressive. It is in your face. It is promoting things that are very much contrary to traditional values. And I do say it as a caveat, because growing up in some of the homeschool world we did, there were people in the 80s and 90s who were already like, oh, you can't watch that movie. It's not good. And we didn't watch all the Disney movies. There's a lot of things we weren't allowed to watch, but it definitely has changed over the last couple of decades, which I'm guessing the good news means that maybe it's going a different direction.
1: Well, yeah, what happens is when you look at Disney, how successful they were in the market and how much the market share they had on entertainment, children's entertainment, and so much else, what you find and what we've known even up through this year is the Disney institution, the Disney franchise, they tend to, particularly at Disney World, Disneyland, they test every line that they use publicly. They test it, they retest it, they do all these marketing things and test groups and others. And so when you hear announcements, they have crafted that in a very particular way. It's not just a random announcement. And so when you walk into Disney and you get the Disney greetings and the characters talk to you, and you get the PA announcements and everything, for the last several years, as you walk in, the cast members talk to the crowd and say, friend. And then they talk about being friends, and it's good to have you all here. And for years, they said, ladies and gentlemen. And they would say, yes, sir, and no, ma'am. And they would identify genders. And they've gotten away from that in the last few years. And that was tested. And lo and behold, without any fanfare, people have now noticed that Disney has gone back to using genders. Welcome, ladies and gentlemen. Yes, ma'am. No, sir. And they point out that never happens by accident. Disney tests everything. And so they've seen a real change in the way that they're presenting themselves in their parks. And that's because we know they took a massive hit. You know, people like us wouldn't go to Disney or Disneyland anymore. Disney World, and they took a massive hit, but they're making some adjustments, and there's actually some other good adjustments still coming.
0: Well, Dad, too, I would think that some of those adjustments, when they're calling you friend, because we don't want to misgender somebody, I would think that probably was not something that was as thoroughly tested. I think, and this is just me suspicion, I'm not reading the article, you are, but I would speculate that was something they were promoting an agenda. And then when there was backlash, that's when they started testing and they realized, oh, people don't like this at all. Because some of the stuff they've rolled out with, and when you even mention like how many movies they've done, that's not including all of the Disney Channel specials and whatever. We're talking right. like the right. more cinematic things. But where they've gone, once you had the Disney Channel and have done a lot of the made-for-TV, and so much of what they have been promoting on that has not been family-friendly with traditional values in mind. And so for many of us that have grown up in a Christian home or want to continue or maybe have a Christian home for our family, it's been very problematic. And again, I think it's been problematic because they've been promoting propaganda, promoting ideology and worldview that's contrary to the Bible. And the backlash, I think, is what has brought them back to that testing, which is what led them to go back to saying, welcome to the park, ladies and gentlemen, and all of the language they would use. But now it's going back to referencing that we are male and female. Having been in D.C. most of the week, there's still some places where there's a lot of wokeism left. And I had my wife and girls with me for a little bit, and there was a few places we went. And I looked, and I'm like, sometimes you were seeing men wearing women's clothes and dresses, and you know, we would just do the eye roll, and we would kind of redirect our kids. Hopefully they're not seeing it. But there's every now and then you see somebody and you're like, I'm not even sure how to properly identify this person because of the way they presented themselves. And it's worth noting, the Bible is very clear. God is not a God of confusion or chaos. He is a God of order. It is the world and culture around us that has derailed that. That's where Disney went. But Dad, really good news. And I don't know if you have more in that article, but the fact that Disney finally tested and realized, oh, that's not what these people want.
1: Yeah, they changed their language in 2021. And they specifically instructed their employees to say, hello, friends, hello, everyone, and not use any gender. And so now, and I've known they've been testing stuff. I've been told that Disney is one of the most aggressive at testing every clause and every phrase, at least in the 2000s. So I don't know if they were doing it back in the old days, but under Bob Iger and others, and Iger's now in his second run as CEO. But what happened is Disney has gone through a real downturn in people going to the park and people buying their videos. They've had several flops at the theater, and they're changing things now. And Bob Iger, they brought him back in with all the downturn. They got rid of the super woke guys, and Iger's back in. He's back to more traditional kind of marketing where they'd been. Not that he's conservative, but he was a good market analyst. And so what's recently happened is Disney has laid off 1,000 employees. And, you know, AI and all the other stuff, but they're downsizing and less income. There's 1,000 employees that were laid off. And one of the employees just did kind of an online interview. He wouldn't talk about everything, but a guy named Josh Dawes, he was a software engineer for 12 and a half years at Disney, and did this kind of an interview on X, people asking questions he would answer. And some of the people started asking him about this Disney push for DEI and all the stuff. And he said that he believes Disney's on the tail end of that, and they've been moving away from it. He said it peaked in 2020, and they've been on a steady decline since. He says it's much better internally now. He said the vibe shift is real. And he said it's really changed a whole lot since Trump has been elected president, that the whole company internally has moved further and further away from that. And so he said he was a Christian. They said, well, are there many Christians there? And he said, well, not as many as I'd like to see, but a whole lot more than you would think. And so they said, so with that, how did all this woke stuff get in? And he said it was a very small and very vocal minority of the company that kind of took it over and just went crazy. He said most of the employees were not there. The Christians definitely were not there, and a whole lot of people just didn't want there, but that was what was pushed on them. So I found that interesting. Apparently that vocal minority is kind of pushed out of the company now with Iger being back. And I hope that does mean a real genuine shift for Disney, not just market-wise, but philosophical-wise. But it was fun to see that interview from the inside and this guy who had worked there 12 and a half years and just kind of given his reflection on when he saw it change and start to change and what's happening. So I hope that means good things for Disney. I hope we can get back to where we can enjoy them and support them. But man, they've driven us away for the last several years, that's for sure.
2: Yeah, it's such a good indication of the culture too, because we know ideologically how crazy they were, and we've seen the videos of executives talking about how they wanted to groom kids and all this crazy stuff. So the culture just put so much pressure on them, they had to go the other way. That's a very, very good sign. Well, Tim, take us home, man. Final piece of good news for the day.
0: Well, I want to highlight some things that have happened this week in regard to pastors. We obviously had our pastor's briefing up in Washington, D.C. this week, which I do want to highlight a couple things. But then yesterday I was at Turning Point Faith. They did a big faith event, 3-day event in Dallas. I got to speak at it yesterday morning. A lot of friends of the show, guests we've had on many times, were there. But one of the cool things that I'm seeing is there are more and more pastors that are waking up to recognize the need for their leadership in very real ways, which is just very encouraging to me. When we were on our pastor briefing up in D.C., our friend Congresswoman Mary Miller hosted for us, and she's so gracious. She's incredible, a great godly woman. Speaker Mike Johnson came and hung out with us for a while. We got to connect with him. The next day, we had Senator Josh Hawley, and we heard from Ted Cruz and Josh Burkine, Congressman Loudermilk. We just had so many friends that came by, and we're encouraging the pastors for their role. And what was great is in the room, there were many pastors who were already fully committed doing it. There were pastors who maybe even doubled down on some of that were inspired. But the reason I'm bringing it up is because the last many days, I've been in rooms full of pastors. And as we've been talking about a great awakening and revival in America, if the church doesn't figure out her role and start doing what God's called her to do and leading in some of these ways, it's not a great indication for the future of the nation, recognizing that our nation was built by people that knew their Bible, that were often led as the most influential voice in many areas in the founding were the pastors. And we've been in need of that. It's been missing. But having so many pastors, seeing so many this week that are really starting to get it and walking forward in courage and boldness, it is so encouraging. So I'd say my last piece of good news from this week are all of the pastors that we've been able to connect with all throughout this week who are really starting to step forward in courage and boldness to teach the full counsel of the Word of God, not just that Jesus loves you, which he does, but that you need to live like Jesus and apply his word in every area of your life and the culture. And that's encouraging to me.
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2: Welcome to Taking Your Place in Christ. I'm Mark Hankins, and today I have a powerful message from the Word of God that I believe will bless you and will encourage you. My favorite scripture is, "Now thanks be unto God, who always causes us to triumph in Christ." And today is a day of triumph. Let's get right into the Word.

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1: Amen. I want you to open your Bible up to Psalm 27. And this morning, tonight, we'll see kind of how far we get in some of these things. And Psalm 27 was my mother's favorite psalm. My mom and dad are in heaven, present with the Lord, and I'm sure they are having a good time. Amen. And Psalm 27, probably most of you know this, you could probably quote it. We'll look at it and read it. Psalm 27 says, "The Lord is my light and my salvation. Whom shall I fear? The Lord is the strength of my life. Of whom shall I be afraid? When the wicked, even my enemies, my foes, came upon me to eat up my flesh, they stumbled and fell. Though an host should encamp against me, my heart shall not fear. Though war should rise against me, in this will I be confident. One thing have I desired of the Lord, and that will I seek after, that I may dwell in the house of the Lord all the days of my life, to behold the beauty of the Lord and to inquire in his temple. For in the time of trouble, he shall hide me in his pavilion. In the secret of his tabernacle shall he hide me. He shall set me up upon a rock. And now shall my head be lifted up above my enemies round about me. Therefore will I offer in his tabernacle sacrifices of joy. I will sing, yea, I will sing praises unto the Lord." I want you to look at that last verse. I just read verse 6 when he says, "The Lord is my strength, my light in his presence." In verse 6 he says, "And my head is lifted up above my enemies round about me. And in his tabernacle I offer sacrifices of joy." Amen. Now, I read that and I thought, now, here is the psalmist David saying, the Lord's done this and he's done that and he's done this. And so now I'm going to give him a sacrifice of joy. I thought, that's interesting, you know. Sometimes you think of joy, rejoicing, praising, singing, shouting. He said, that's the sacrifice I'm going to give to the Lord. We know that David was a praiser. We know he was a singer. We even know he liked to dance and liked to shout in the presence of the Lord. He said, in his presence is fullness of joy. So David said, in his presence, I'm going to give him a sacrifice of joy. So sometimes you just got to say, Lord, I'm rejoicing in your goodness. I rejoice in your mercy. I rejoice in your grace. I rejoice in your presence. Where would I be if it had not been for the Lord who was on my side? That he is my strength, my salvation, my deliverer. And David knew how to rejoice before the Lord. Actually, he danced with all of his might. Amen. So David really got thrilled with the presence of God and he rejoiced. This morning I want to look at the power of this sacrifice of joy, our rejoicing before the Lord. Actually, if you'll read this word for joy in the margin of your Bible, it means a sacrifice of shouting. So you say, what in the world? So David's giving the Lord a joyful shout, a sacrifice of joy, and a sacrifice of shouting. A sacrifice of shouting. We know that Psalm 5, 11, and 12 says that all those that put their trust in thee rejoice. Let them ever shout for joy. There's something about lifting your voice, at least loud enough to get your own attention. And sometimes you got to get louder than the other voices in your head. And with a shout of faith, a shout of joy, and you just say, Lord, I'm giving you this shout of triumphant joy because I know that you're on my side and you're working in this situation. Here's the way the Lord said it to me. He said, when you are rejoicing, he said, if you only knew what happens in the spirit when you rejoice, you would rejoice every day. In other words, something happens supernaturally when you rejoice. The Apostle Paul said in Philippians 4:4, rejoice in the Lord always, and again I say rejoice. Actually, Philippians, just four short chapters, and Paul mentions joy and rejoicing 16 times. 16 times. And he says, rejoice in the Lord always, and again I say rejoice. So people say, I wonder what Paul's trying to tell us in Philippians. One of the great secrets to his success and survival was the joy of the Lord. He rejoiced in the Lord all the time. In other words, when you're rejoicing, something supernatural happens. It is literally a demonstration of your faith. I like to say your celebration is a demonstration of your expectation. In other words, if you're really expecting miracles and expecting God to do things that are exceeding abundantly above all you can ask or think, you would just go ahead and rejoice and act like it's already happening. It's an exercise of your faith to go ahead and rejoice. In other words, when you're rejoicing, here's the way the Lord said it to me. He talks to me kind of funny. He said, while you're rejoicing here, something is happening back at the ranch. How many of y'all like to watch cowboy shows? Well, you know, if you watch a cowboy show, there's always something happening back at the ranch. In other words, while you're rejoicing here, something is happening back at your house. While you're rejoicing here, something is happening in your future. While you're rejoicing here, the presence and the power of the Holy Spirit. Go ahead and laugh for a minute. I said, while you're rejoicing here, you cast all your cares on the Lord. You get that ugly look off of your face of what you're going through, and you rejoice and say, my God is able to take care of all that at the same time. While I'm rejoicing. While I'm rejoicing, God is reaching out into areas that I could not reach, but by the power of the Holy Spirit, while I'm rejoicing, my faith is working, and I believe God is going ahead of me. He's making crooked things straight. He's making the darkness light before me. He's bringing me into things that He has prearranged for me while I'm rejoicing. So go ahead and rejoice for me and say, thank you, Lord. I give you a sacrifice of joy, rejoicing. Praise the Lord. Go ahead and laugh for a minute. Praise the Lord. Get that concern look off of your face and go ahead and laugh. In other words, your joy is a demonstration of your expectation, but it's also a demonstration of your revelation. Actually, Psalms 119, verse 162, the psalmist David said, I rejoice at your word like someone who just found a great spoil. In other words, you're not just supposed to read the word of God and go, that's interesting. You're supposed to read the word or receive the word like you're doing this morning. And when you receive the word, he said the most appropriate response is to rejoice like you just received a great spoil. A great spoil. How would you act if somebody gave you $1 million right now? You rejoice over the word like somebody just gave you $1 million. Go, oh, thank you, Lord, for that word. Woo! Dad Hagen said the word of God will work for you when you get thrilled with it. Anybody want to get thrilled with the word today and just say, glory to God. Hallelujah. Some of you have to practice at your house. Go in the bedroom, close the door. I know you don't want your wife to see you because it may not be pretty. Some people would rejoice more if they could just be cool and still do it. When David danced before the Lord, he got home and his wife said, "You sure look ugly today." David said, "I shall be yet more vile than this." What does that mean? That means if that's giving you trouble, honey, it's fixing to get worse. I mean, think about it. David could have ruined manhood for all of history if he would have said, "I'm sorry, honey, I'll never do that again." Instead, David said, "It was the Lord who brought me out of the sheepfold. It was the Lord who anointed me. It was the Lord who made me king. And I was dancing before the Lord. I'm shouting before the Lord." You know, in the South, we always say you got to dance with who brung you. You know, that just means if you don't dance with who brung you, you ain't gonna have no ride home. When you rejoice before the Lord, you're saying, "Lord, you're the one that brung me. You're the one that brought me. You're the one that delivered me. You're the one that prospered me. You're the one that blessed me. I'm rejoicing before the Lord. I rejoice before Him." Hallelujah. Now, I always tell people, maybe you can't dance, but you can scoot. There's different ways to rejoice, you know, and if you just start doing like this, some people will know something's happening to you. In other words, just start moving, amen? I was listening to Lester Sumrall years ago, Dr. Lester Sumrall, and he said this. He said he went to see Smith Wigglesworth. And when he'd go see Smith Wigglesworth, he said to him, he said, "How is it that you are the same every time I see you? Every time I come and see you, you have victory. Every time I come and see you, you never have a down day. You're never sad." He said, "How do you get up in the morning? How do you start your day?" Smith Wigglesworth was, I think, in his 80s at that time. He said, "Well, I get up every morning," he said, "and I dance before the Lord for 10 to 12 minutes. I mean, this is before Starbucks. Sees me in
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0: 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And now, Brother Moore.
1: Jesus told Peter, I've prayed for you. What? What did he pray? That your faith fail not. And when? This is the same kind of thing as go over to the other side. When, not if. When you're converted, strengthen your brethren. He hadn't even messed up yet. And the Lord's already talking about his recovery and witness and testimony helping other people. Oh. Why? Because when Jesus prayed, he prayed in faith. Yeah. Hallelujah. Yeah. He believed that his prayer is coming to pass for Peter. Oh my. He said, I've prayed for you that your faith fail not. Now, that word fail not has to do with the same kind of idea of an eclipse. Like when the sun is eclipsed. Well, why would something be eclipsed? Because something comes in between and overshadows it. And he's talking about that could happen to your faith. And he said to them, verse 40, just a few verses later, what did he tell them? When he was at the place, he said, pray what? That you enter not into temptation. What temptation? In just a few minutes, they're going to be tempted to be afraid. Aren't they? They're going to be tempted to cast away their faith. We thought Jesus was going to be the king of the country. We thought this. We thought that. And then when he let them take him away, they were confused. Yeah. And they were tempted, just like Peter when he was standing out there. Oh, aren't you one of them? He was tempted to completely disassociate because he didn't know what was going on. Right. Lose his faith. Yeah. Oh, the enemy still wants to separate us from our faith. He still wants to sift us. So that, you know, cause enough stuff to come that you just throw up your hands and just give up and quit. And so, well, I guess all that faith stuff is, I guess it don't work. I guess all that healing stuff, I don't know. I don't know. I got excited, I guess. I guess all that tithing and all that sowing and reaping, I don't know. It does work. It does. Yes, it does. For those who won't quit. That's right. If you won't faint, you shall reap. If you won't cast your confidence away, you will, shall experience total victory. He always causes us to triumph. Oh, somebody say, he always causes me to triumph. Always. What's my part though? What do I have to do? I have to resist the temptation to worry. Oh, it'll come. Paul said this. He's the one that penned, be careful for nothing. And then he also penned, the cares of the churches come on me daily. Well, how does that work? Just because they came on him doesn't mean he let them stay. Thank you, Lord. Go to 1 Peter in closing, I think. 1 Peter 5 and 7. We'll back up to verse 6. Humble yourselves under the mighty hand of God that he may exalt you in due time. Defeat is not being exalted. Failure is not being exalted. He's not opposed to you being exalted. He's opposed to you doing it. Got to let him do it. When and how he chooses. Verse 7. Casting all your care on him, for he cares for you. Why? Because it's sticky. Worry. It wants to stick to you. You got to throw it off. It'll come on you like a cloud. You were doing pretty good, and then you saw something that you didn't like to see. You heard something. You got a bad report. You heard something bad happen to somebody that you care about. What's the temptation? A cloud comes. And if you yield to it, it's depression. It's fear. Anxiety. And you can tell when you've yielded to the wrong thing because fear has torment. It vexes you. It chews on you. Anytime you sense that, you know you have missed it. Anytime it's vexing you, it's chewing on you, it's tormenting you, you have missed it. You let that in when you should have resisted it. You chose to look at it and think about it, listen to it, talk about it when you should have refused to do so. You've done it, I've done it, let's stop. Let's quit. He said, cast all your care. Somebody say, all your care. If you cast all your care on him, how much care do you have left? Remaining. Then you would be care free. If you walk in faith, and I walk in faith like we should, people won't be able to tell that we've got any issues we're dealing with. Not like we're trying to pretend that they're not there. We just have chosen to focus on the answer instead of the problem. We've chosen to focus on our healer instead of our symptoms. We've chosen to focus on the provider instead of our bills. We've chosen to focus on our faithful, gracious God instead of the mistakes our kids are making. Are you listening? Or the failures of our spouse or whoever it might be. We've chosen to look at him to whom nothing is impossible. Nothing is too big. Nothing is too hard. He heard our prayer. We believe he's granted our request. We're expecting good and great things to happen in our life. So why should we be sad? Why should we cry and fall down? Why? Why? Why? What remains for us but praise? Praise. Praise. Verse 8, let me finish this. What does he say? Basically, he's telling you to resist the devil. Why? Why would you need to say that the very next verse of casting your care? Why? Because the enemy is going to try to bring care back to you. He's going to try to bring, is that right? The worry, the feelings, the anxiety, and be sober, be vigilant, be on the watch. Because your adversary, the devil, as a roaring lion, walks about seeking whom he may devour. That means he may not devour everybody. How then is he able to devour? And what determines who he's able to devour and who not? Verse 9. Whom resist steadfast in the faith. That's what determines whom he may not devour. The ones who resist him. Who resist the fear, resist the worry, resist the anxiety, resist it. Resist him, not just a time or two or for a day or two. Resist him steadfast. If he brings that stuff to you 50 times a day, you resist it 50 times a day. If he brings it to you again later, or maybe you hadn't even been thinking about it, but then 3 weeks later, here's some of that stuff comes again. You resist. You say, no, no, no, no, no. The word's still true. I'm still healed. My needs are still met. I'm still kept. I'm still protected. I still got victory. Resist him steadfast in the faith, knowing that the same afflictions are accomplished in your brethren that are in the world. There is no rare, unique situation that you're in that nobody knows anything about. That's another lie of the enemy. All these things are, well, in fact, go to 1 Corinthians 10. I thought this was in closing, but 1 Corinthians 10. 1 Corinthians 10, 13 says it. It says, there has no temptation taken you, but such as is what? See, the enemy will tell you nobody knows what you're going through. That's a lie. A lot of people have been through the same thing. But such as is common to man. But God is faithful. Faithful about what? He won't suffer. He won't allow you to be tempted, tested above that you're able. What does that mean? Now, some people have taken that and twisted it around and said, God won't put more on you than you can stand. That's not what this verse said. That's something somebody made up. God's not our problem. No, He won't allow you to be tempted. Well, who's the tempter? God's not the tempter. James says God can't be tempted with evil, and He doesn't tempt any man with evil. So this is obviously, it's not God putting something on you. This is the enemy coming and tempting you. But God is faithful. He won't allow the enemy to tempt you beyond what you can overcome and resist. What will happen is if the enemy keeps trying to push you and push you and push you and you resist, there'll come a point where the Lord said, That's it. That's why the temptation of Jesus didn't last 120 days. 40 days. And the Lord said, that's it. He won't allow you to be tempted above that you're able, but will, with the temptation, make a way to escape. What does that mean? It means you never have to give up and quit. You never have to be defeated. There's always a way out. There's always a way to trust God. There's always a way to believe. There's always a way to get healed. There's always a way to get your bills paid. There's always a way to victory. Always, always, always, always, always, always. Glory to God.
0: And that concludes today's message by Brother Keith Moore. 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That's 417-334-9233. 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
1: Welcome to 15 Minutes in the Word with New York Times bestselling author Joyce Meyer. On today's program, Joyce will be teaching from Galatians and Philippians. Galatians is all about God's amazing grace. We'll learn how the power of the Holy Spirit is what enables us to do what God asks of us, not our own strength and effort. Meanwhile, Philippians teaches us about joy and how true, lasting joy comes only through faith in Jesus Christ and serving others. Now, here's Joyce with today's teaching.
2: I have marveled and pondered as a minister things that sometimes, and I don't mean this judgmentally, I just don't get it. Maybe something will come out about a certain minister that he's been having an affair or whatever for the last 3 years. I do not grasp how anybody could be doing that and stand here and do this. I would be petrified to do that. I mean, that's a holy thing to handle the Word of God and to stand in front of God's people and be an example. Now, I know we're human and we can make mistakes, but at least if you're going to do something like that, don't do it behind a pulpit. That's a holy place for God. No reverential fear. Are you understanding me? So, yes, we're free from the law, and we live under grace. And thank God we live in the dispensation of grace. I love grace. I love the mercy of God. I love knowing that my sins are forgiven and that God's never going to give up on me. But I also love God enough that I'm going to spend every waking moment of my life trying to do what I believe he wants me to do. Wait a minute, not because I'm afraid that he'll get mad at me if I don't. God doesn't want us to try to do what's right to get him to love us. He wants us to love him so much because he loves us that we want to do what's right. And so we work to do what's right because of that. One of the most important things in Galatians chapter 1 is found in verse 10. And I've missed my whole sermon here. I'm going to have a mess to clean up, aren't I, Mike? I'm supposed to be writing a book off of this, so. Galatians 1:10, Paul said, if I were seeking to be popular with people, or if I was seeking the approval of man, am I seeking the approval of man or of God? If I'm trying to please man, if I were still trying to please man, I would not now be a servant of Christ. Wow. He's got a great section here on people pleasing. That if I'm going to live trying to please people instead of trying to please God, I'm going to miss everything that God has for me in my life. Come on. Let's read this, Galatians 1, 10 through 24. For now, am I seeking the approval of man or of God? Or am I trying to please man? If I were still trying to please man, I would not now be a servant of Christ. For I would have you know, brothers, that the gospel that was preached by me is not man's gospel. For I did not receive it from any man, nor was I taught it, but I received it through a revelation of Jesus Christ. For you have heard of my former life in Judaism, how I persecuted the church of God violently and tried to destroy it. And I was advancing in Judaism beyond many of my own age among my people. So extremely zealous was I for the traditions of my father. But when he who had set me apart before I was born, see, you're set apart before you're born for something. Amen. Every single one of us were set apart before we're even born for something. When he called me by his grace and was pleased to reveal his son in me in order that I might preach him among the Gentiles. Now, look at the last line of verse 16. I did not immediately consult with anyone. I love that. He said, when God called me, I didn't go ask 10 people if they thought it was all right. I can tell you, when God called me, I didn't know anybody that thought it was all right. Even Dave didn't like it the first few weeks, because he didn't understand why God called me and not him. But he's a smart man. It didn't take him very long, and he listened to God. God said, I've called her, and if you do what I want you to do, you'll be happy. If you let her do what I want her to do, she'll be happy. If you don't do what you're supposed to be doing in life, you are not going to be happy. Running from God is not a happy place to be. And Paul says he was not impressed by people. He didn't have to hang out with the important people to feel good about himself. He already knew who he was. So if somebody didn't like what he was doing, it didn't concern him that much. Now, the Bible does say that we should live to please our neighbor and not please ourselves. And you say, well, then, wait a minute. You're saying, don't please people. Which do you want us to do, Joyce? Well, the thing is we do live to please people, but if pleasing people means I can't please God. Okay, I'll get out here in the mud for a minute and see what happens. A woman's married to an unsaved man. He refuses to let her go to church. What should she do? Go anyway. You say, why? Because that's something God has called her to do. Smith Wigglesworth's wife did that. He was a great preacher, great man of faith. But he told his wife that she couldn't go to church, and she'd go, and every time she'd come home, he'd have her locked out of the house, and she'd sleep on the back porch. And then in the morning when he'd let her in, she'd, good morning, Smithy, and she'd cook his breakfast and be just as sweet and nice. He ended up getting saved and becoming a fantastic preacher. Let me tell you something. When somebody tells you not to read your Bible, not to go to church, you know, all these kinds of things, they're not even going to respect you if you don't do what you know is right in your heart to do. They might get mad. You know, people that you let control you, they don't respect you. I'm going to find one person here that's alive that I can talk to. If you're in relationship with somebody and you let them push you around all the time, they don't respect you. There's actually a part of them that wants you to stand up to them. And they're going to get mad at first. But if you stand your ground, it could be the thing that turns their life around.

0: I've been really bad tonight. Actually, I'm getting it preached, just not in the order I was supposed to. What are some of the things you can get into works of the flesh about? Trying to change yourself by yourself. How many of you have just frustrated yourself no end trying to change yourself, and the more you try, the worse you act? Oh God, I'm trying so hard. And it's not that God doesn't want us to try. We make an effort, but it has to be an effort in and through God, asking for His help, not us making our own plan and then expecting God to bless it. Do you understand the difference? It's one thing if I go to church and I hear a message on the importance of words, and this is what I used to do. So I would go home and think, I'm not saying a thing. And so I would just, and then people say, what is wrong with you? And then that's right, you don't like it if I talk, you don't like it if I don't talk. Can't do anything right, no matter what you do. People aren't happy. Anybody out there? Okay. Well, what I should have done was been convicted by the message. Yes, Lord, I have problems with my mouth. I agree with you. I want to change, God, but I cannot change if you don't change me. Help me, Lord. Help me. If you leave God out of the equation, it's never going to work, and all you're ever going to have is frustration because of the works of the flesh. Another thing that's works of the flesh, and this is even almost worse than trying to change yourself, and that's trying to change other people. I don't even have time to get into that. How about trying to force those that you love to love God? Woo, boy. Frustration. How about trying to make people like you and accept you? Here's a good one. How about trying to make God hurry? Now that is really a waste of time. Worry is works of the flesh, because it's our energy trying to solve our problem that only God has the answer to. Reasoning is a work of the flesh. You can ponder something, but when you reason to the point where you get confused, now you've gone too far, because confusion is not from God. So we are to avoid works of the flesh and learn to live by faith. We're no longer living under the law, but we still have moral and ethical codes that God has written in our heart that we need to obey. We don't need to be afraid of God, but we need to have a reverential fear of God, knowing that He's almighty, that He means what He says. And if we want to have a good life, then we need to do what He says. Amen. So Paul's coming in with this message, this great message now of grace, which they had never heard. And you'll find out as we go on tomorrow that the Jews that were being saved, man, they had such a hard time with the Gentiles being included, because the Jews hated the Gentiles because they followed the law and the Gentiles didn't even know the law. So now Paul comes along and says, oh, God's going to forgive these guys too, even though they never even tried to follow the law. Well, can you imagine what that did to the Jewish mentality?
1: We don't need to go through life frustrated because God loves us and wants to help. He's right there waiting for us to exchange our trying for trusting. Galatians 3:10 in the Message version.

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2: June 19th, Seeing Our Future. I'm sure you've heard the expression, hindsight is 20/20. You've probably seen this to be true in your own life in one way or another. Looking back, it's so much easier to see what we should have done or exactly what was going on when we couldn't necessarily make sense of it all in the moment. But what if we could see our future with 20/20 vision? Would you believe that God often gives us this gift? Today we'll meet Carlos, a man who finally acknowledged this gift. He's here to share with us his true story on this Unshackled Daily Devotional.
3: I was a problem child. In fact, I was expelled from school twice in the sixth grade. When I bullied the teacher in junior high, my father made sure I was expelled again. That is when I was lured into smoking marijuana, which soon led to my enslavement to drugs. A buddy and I smuggled bags of pot across the Rio Grande. Then we beat and robbed the man to get more money, for which we ourselves were beaten and thrown in jail. My parents were very upset that I was a drug addict and sent me to a rehab center for psychiatric help. There I saw people whose minds were destroyed by drugs. The doctors couldn't help me and sent me home with some pills and serious warning. And then my aunt visited from Missouri, and she told me only Jesus could help me. We were a family of atheists, but my mother went to a meeting where she prayed to receive Christ as her Savior. She began praying for me, and then she arranged for me to meet with a former drug addict, and he said Jesus was my only hope. His words stuck with me. And when I asked Jesus to save me, to come into my heart and life, the desire for drugs was broken. My drug buddies tried to tempt me, but God gave me strength to resist. All my old buddies either died terrible deaths or they are in jail.
2: In Deuteronomy chapter 8, Moses issued a warning to the Israelites, saying in verse 19, "And it shall be, if thou do at all forget the Lord thy God, and walk after other gods, and serve them, and worship them, I testify against you this day, that ye shall surely perish." Friend, the Bible is filled with God's promises and prophecies, assuring us of a certain outcome. And we are able to observe these outcomes in the lives of others. We have been given 20/20 vision to know what is to come if we live selfishly, resist God's desires for our life, and turn away from Him. But we also know the outcome if we follow Him. Despite peer pressure and temptation, our life will be enriched with His grace and mercy. 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
5: Rachel's dad was an Islamic scholar, but he felt he really didn't understand their holy book, the Quran, so he dove into a deep study of it. 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One night, Rachel cried out to God, "Show me the truth." The room filled with light, and she heard the words she had just read online, "I am the way, the truth, and the life." Rachel was convinced they were true. In the morning, she told her mom about her vision and her decision to follow Jesus. Her mom started reading the Bible, and after a few months reading it, she saw Jesus in a dream and put her faith in him. When Dad, the Islamic scholar, heard about Mom's dream, he decided to follow Jesus. Then Rachel's two brothers and sister embraced Jesus, and Rachel's sister shared Jesus with her fiancé, and he trusted Jesus. The Holy Spirit is breathing life into the Muslim world. Join him. FrontiersUSA.org.
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8: Remember now, we're talking about the intent of the Word of God. Luke, the 17th chapter. And let's begin reading there with verse 3. Take heed to yourselves, if thy brother trespass against thee, rebuke him. If he repent, forgive him. If he trespass against thee 7 times in a day, and 7 times in a day, turn again to thee, saying, I repent, thou shalt forgive him. And the apostle said, Lord, increase our faith. You better believe it. I mean, the guy does the same thing 7 times in a day, and you're supposed to forgive him? I mean, we can get by this first time, maybe the second time, but the third time, you want to bust his lip. But now notice it says apostles, not disciples, apostles. We have the idea that apostles just knew everything. No, they didn't. They said, Lord, increase our faith. Well, you know, faith doesn't come by asking. Faith cometh by hearing. Amen. Now listen to what Jesus said. If you had faith as a grain of mustard seed, you might say unto this sycamine tree, Be thou plucked up by the root, be thou planted in the sea, and it should obey you. Now, what kind of an answer is that? I mean, they said, Lord, give us more faith. They got tired of him saying, Oh, you have little faith. They said, Lord, give us some faith. He said, Fellas, you don't need more faith. Now, this is St. Charles' translation. He said, Fellas, you don't need more faith. What you need to understand is faith works like a seed, and if you had faith as a seed, you would say. Now notice, go back to the intent of the word of what Paul said in Romans the 10th chapter, the righteousness which is of faith says. Says what? The word is nigh me. Now isn't this what Jesus is saying? He's saying if you had faith as a seed, Mark 11:23, whosoever shall say to the mountain, Be removed, be cast in the sea, shall not doubt in his heart, but believe what he's saying will come to pass, he shall have. Didn't have it then, but he shall have it. If he believe, if he doubt not in his heart, if he believes what he's saying, he'll come to pass, he shall have whatsoever he saith. So the saying it is involved in causing it. Now listen to what I'm going to tell you. It won't work just because you say it. But saying it is involved in working it. Now, let me put it another way. A farmer won't necessarily have a harvest just because he plants. But if he don't plant, he never will have a harvest. So the saying it is important. That's what I'm saying. See, Paul said the righteousness which is of faith says. Then Paul said this is the way you're going to enter in and be heirs of the world, the promise that God gave to Abraham. Now, what does that mean? That simply means that this is our promised land. Hallelujah. The new covenant is our promised land. God gave the children of Israel the land of promise. It was theirs, belonged to them, but many of them never made it there because they wouldn't say what God said. They died in the wilderness. And Paul said concerning these promises, all the promises of God are yes and amen. Hallelujah. God's already said yes to it, and you're supposed to be saying amen to it. Now, notice what Jesus said. Verse 6, the Lord said, if you had faith as a seed, see, just forget the word mustard. He'd been to England, Arkansas, he said, if you had faith as a cotton seed. He's just talking about something they knew something about. If you had faith as a seed, you would say, what would you say? You would say, be plucked up, you hindrance, you won't hinder me anymore. But now, what's the intent? See, that's where we miss it. We miss the intent of this. Now, see, this principle is involved in everything. Not only in the context here, it is a principle that'll work in anything. But let's see the intent of what Jesus is talking about. What is the problem? What is the obstacle in their path? Unforgiveness. It's unforgiveness. The man has done it 7 times in one day, and they said, Lord, we don't have enough faith to forgive him. He said, if you had faith as a seed, you would say, what would you say? Unforgiveness? You'll be plucked up and planted in the sea. You'll not hinder me any longer. Because I have faith as a seed, and I'm saying, and I can have what I say if I believe and doubt not in my heart. And the righteousness which is of faith says, the word is nigh me. And the first word that comes to my mind is that I can have what I say if I believe, if I doubt not in my heart. I may not want to forgive him. I may wish to God I didn't have to forgive him. You'd rather punch his lights out than forgive him. But the word is nigh me. And if I don't forgive, I can't be forgiven.
9: Amen.
8: Amen. See, Mark 11:25 goes with Mark 11:24. And when you stand praying, forgive. Amen. For if you don't forgive, neither will your heavenly Father forgive you. See, that's the reason some people kneel to pray. If you stand praying, you have to forgive. No, it means to forgive whenever you pray. But now notice, the word is nigh thee, it's in thy mouth and in thy heart. And Jesus tells you how to get rid of unforgiveness right here. You can get rid of unforgiveness, you can do it by faith.
10: Amen.
8: You don't have the ability to do it. What Jesus is saying here and what Jesus was saying when he said 70 times 7, he was just making it impossible to do in the natural. He was showing you where you stood. You can't do it by yourself. Well, have you ever heard anybody say, well, you just don't know what they did to me. I can't forgive them. I've tried to, but I just can't. Well, how long have you been saying that? Well, 24 years now. Worked real good, didn't it? You can have what you say, and you said you can't forgive, and you can't forgive.
10: Amen.
8: Sure, you can forgive by faith.
9: Amen.
8: Jesus gives you the formula and the principle right here to forgive anybody of anything. Start saying, unforgiveness, you won't hinder me any longer. I'm talking to you, and Jesus said you would obey me.
9: Amen.
8: Not because I'm so great, but because the word is nigh me.
9: Hallelujah.
8: And I have faith as a seed. Yeah, but now, Brother Caps, I'm not going to say that because I probably can't forgive them. Well, you don't have faith as a seed. Do you see the intent of what Jesus is saying here? He's telling you exactly how to get rid of that thing. Not only will it work in unforgiveness, it'll work in anything else in life. See, Jesus prophesied, if you don't do his sayings, you're going to fail in life. That's one of his sayings right there. If you had faith as a seed, you would say to the object, the obstacle in your path, to the mountain, be removed, be cast in the sea. And he said, it'll obey you. He didn't say pray to God about it. He said, speak to it. Because if you have faith as a seed, the way you plant the seed of faith is by saying. And when you say, you've established something to you. You establish it down here. And then day and night, that seed will work to cause that forgiveness to come forth.
9: Amen.
8: And eventually, it'll be just exactly like Jesus said, it will obey you. In fact, it's been obeying you all these years. That's the reason people that say, well, I just can't forgive, that's the reason they can't forgive. Because they're establishing it. You see, in the book of Job, it says, decree a thing and it shall be established to you. And light shall shine upon your way. Well, that's exactly what happens. When you say, I can't forgive, you've established that. Down here is a seed and it grows and produces in abundance. And light shall shine upon your way to show you how you can't forgive. But just turn it around. Plant a different seed. I can forgive. Now, I'm going to make a statement here. It may shock you. But just stay with me. It'll turn out all right. Unforgiveness is the sin unto death. Is a sin unto death. Not the sin unto death. It's a sin unto death. You remember where John said, there is a sin unto death. I do not say that you shall pray for it. He didn't say not pray for the man. He said don't pray for the sin. Because he can't be forgiven of the sin. Because it's a sin unto death. You know why you can't pray and get somebody forgiven for unforgiveness? Because they haven't forgiven. It's not like any other sin. The prayer of faith will save the sick, that the Lord shall raise him up, and if he's committed his sin, it'll be forgiven him. But not the sin of unforgiveness. It's a sin unto death. Now what I mean by that, it's a sin until the day you die. You can't get forgiven of unforgiveness. As long as you have unforgiveness. Are you listening to me? Does that make any sense to you? You know why? Because not like any other sin. You can get mad and sock a guy in the jaw and repent and apologize and ask him to forgive you and confess your sins. It'll be as though it never happened for us, God's concerned. But you can't say, Lord, forgive me. I had unforgiveness. I've still got it, but forgive me for it. No, he won't. But you see, unforgiveness is not like any other sin. And it'll be a sin until the day you die. And it may very well kill you because it's open door to Satan. But once you make a decision to forgive, see, you're the only one that can do that. There's nobody that can pray that off of you. Nobody. You have to recover yourself out of that snare. And you have to make a decision to do it. And there's a lot of people that think, well, I just can't do it. It's impossible to do it. But you see, Jesus told us exactly how to do it. You do it by faith. You start saying, thank God I can forgive. I do forgive. I make a decision to forgive. And faith cometh by hearing. Now, you may have to say that 997 times. But it'll work just exactly like Jesus said it would. And unforgiveness be a thing of the past. And brother, I can tell you, when you get rid of that, it'll change some situation. You know, I'm convinced, now don't go judging other people, but I'm convinced that that is one of the major problems.
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11: Hello, welcome to my world, where it's naturally supernatural. My guest is the first woman in 1,400 years to go into a mosque, proclaim Jesus, and see miracles. How did she get such favor? I want to know. Do you want to know? I want to know. And we're going to find out, because anything she can do, you can do better. And I'm going to tell you something else. You are going to build on her shoulders as you learn these mysteries. Yeah. Hello, Sid Roth here with Marilyn Hickey. And I have to tell you, an 81-year-old woman flies to Pakistan, has a couple hundred thousand, mostly Muslims, hear her proclaim Jesus, see miracles. How do you do it at 81, Marilyn Hickey?
12: Well, let me tell you how and how everyone can do it.
11: That's even better.
12: Yes. Faith in Jesus is the big key. Now, people look at their age. God's not looking at your age. People look at their color. God's not interested in your color. People look at their gender. God's not interested in your gender. What He responds to is your faith in Jesus. So every Christian can do all things.
11: And you know what? She almost missed what she's doing today, except she met a young man who started insisting that she move into areas of the Spirit, and he started praying and fasting for her. Tell me about that.
12: Well, we were engaged, and my fiancé said, I'm not going to marry a woman who's half-hearted for God. He said, I serve the devil with all my heart. And I said, I was so insulted. I said, well, I'm saved. He said, but you're not committed. And I'm not going to marry you unless you have a commitment to the power of the Holy Spirit. So he said, I'm on a 3-day fast. I was so insulted. I was a school teacher, couldn't sleep at night.
11: And you were a nice Christian.
12: I was a nice Christian, but not too committed. And so he fasted, and God dealt with me each night because he'd been dealing with me for a deeper walk for 4 years. And so the third night, the Lord said to me, I'm not going to deal with you about this ever again. He said, I'm going to show you, if you turn down the power of the Holy Spirit at this time, he said, you are going to move to California, you're going to get your master's degree, you're going to marry a Christian, have a happy life. He said, but I have something so wonderful for you, you cannot imagine. God's destiny for every one of you.
11: Well, and by the way, it's not just a nice story. God's speaking to you right now. So Marilyn did something that I wish I could have done. One of the greatest miracle ministries I ever read about, short of in the Bible, but on the same level, was a man by the name of Branham. And Marilyn had a problem. The doctor said she couldn't have a child. So she goes to this meeting. How many people were at Branham's meeting when you were?
12: Probably it was about 5,000. It was in Dallas, Texas.
11: And what happened?
12: Well, I was 26. I'd been married 3 years. They said I could never have a child. I had an inherited condition. And he called me out of the audience. Well, here I am on a platform facing this man and had the most unusual experience. I don't know how to describe it, but it was like a wheel within a wheel. Lower right? on the ground, and I could see it, and as it turned, it went whoosh, whoosh. I could hear it, and this man is saying to me, you're not from Denver, you're not from here, you're from Denver, Colorado, you're from a wooded area, and you can't have a baby. Now, I'm thinking,
11: he had never met you?
12: Never.
11: And
12: never.
11: He just pulls you right out of an audience.
12: Exactly.
11: And he could have been, how could he have known all those things?
12: It was the Spirit of God. He said, you can't have a baby. But he said, go home and receive your child. And the reason I'm telling you wheel within a wheel, it came into my feet. And it wasn't until 10 years later I got pregnant. And I went to a doctor. I said, I think I'm pregnant. He examined me. He said, no, you're not pregnant. That's impossible. He said, you're not pregnant. You're going through a change. So I went home and went through some more changes and went to another doctor. He said, this is a 5.5-month pregnancy. And of course, you can see Sarah on my program.
11: But the key, 10 years from that word. You see, it's like the game of baseball. You don't have 3 strikes and you're out. You are only out if you quit swinging. You got it?
12: That's right.
11: Okay, Marilyn, very quickly. People have had influences on your life. Kenneth Hagin taught the authority of the believer. Bill Gothard, briefly, what influence did he have on your life?
12: Kenneth Hagin, of course, got me into the Word and just soaked in the Word with faith and authority, taking authority against the enemy, walking in the power of the Word. But Bill Gothard got me into meditating on the Word. So Joshua 1:8 for probably, almost 42 years has been the theme of my life. It says, if you meditate in the Word day and night, if you speak the Word day and night, if you do the Word day and night, you will make your own way prosperous and successful.
11: So, now, what happened to Bill Gothard when he meditated?
12: Well, he was retarded, actually. And a Sunday school teacher.
11: I didn't
12: teacher,
11: know that.
12: Yeah, he was retarded. They just pushed him from grade to grade. Mm-hmm. And in fourth grade, a Sunday school teacher began to have this boys' class memorize the Word. And he continued to do that, graduated valedictorian. And then, graduated from university and so on.
11: Wait till you find out all the things that God has taught this woman. And remember what I said, anything Marilyn can do, you can do better. Be right back.
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14: We now return to It's Supernatural.
11: Sid Roth here with Marilyn Vicki. And Marilyn, you have a statement that you have been saying for years. This is what she says. I love Muslims, and Muslims love me. But this is absolutely ridiculous. Tell me, I mean, because you're, number one, you're a woman.
15: True.
11: Number two, your age.
15: Yes.
11: Number three, you're not ashamed of the gospel of Jesus.
15: No.
11: Number four, you go in miracles. Tell me about when you first went to Pakistan.
15: The what first happened? Time I went to Pakistan was 1995, and I was frightened. You know, I thought, because everybody told me they'll shoot me. And the first night, though, I just taught the Bible, one miracle of Jesus, prayed for the sick and had dramatic miracles. It's His name. And nobody walked out, nobody shot me. By the fourth night...
11: I can see.
15: By the fourth night, we had over 20,000 people. First night, 4,000. Last night, 20,000 people.
11: You just got back from Pakistan. How many people did you have there?
15: 210,000.
11: How do you preach the gospel to 210,000 mostly Muslims? Now, that is ridiculous favor. That's not just favor. That's ridiculous favor. I want to know how you have ridiculous favor, don't you? 81.
15: Well, I believe the best miracles, that's the biggest meeting I ever had. I was 80 at that time I had that meeting, and I've just turned 81 not too long ago. But what I began many years ago is I prayed over the nations of the world, and I always had a warm feeling toward Pakistan. And then I had a warm feeling towards Sudan and some of these Muslim countries. You realize one-fifth of the world's population is Muslim. And how are they to know the gospel if we don't go? Now, here's what they love. They love healing miracles, because in the Quran, it says that Jesus heals. Well, you got a bridge, you know? And so...
11: Have you ever prayed for an imam?
15: Oh,
11: and
15: yes.
11: They've been healed?
15: Oh, yes. I have it on video.
11: Tell me.
15: And the second time I went to Pakistan, an imam who was blind in one of his eyes received his sight and came and testified.
11: You'll never forget Jesus when you're blind and you can see.
15: Right.
11: Now, you can't say that he was faking it. You can't even say it was psychosomatic. You can only say, God is real.
15: Right.
11: That's what
15: right.
11: people say.
15: Right. Exactly. So each time I would go, I've been six times, we would have big meetings in stadiums, wherever I could have them, and pray for the sick, because you advertise and say, come and be healed.
11: But boy, what if no one's healed, Marilyn?
15: Oh.
11: You're in big trouble. That's the first thing.
15: You know what? The name of Jesus heals. All healing, all forgiveness of sin has been purchased for us. It's not my name. It's His name. That's why believers can lay hands on the sick and they'll recover. This is for everyone.
11: I want you talk about a word that I love and I don't hear enough about. It's called expectation. What is expectation to you?
15: Expectation is putting your faith in what God says and proclaiming it, and then He manifests it. You believe, you will see it.
11: Yeah, but what would you say to someone that says, I've been doing that for years and I haven't seen it, so I have I just don't expect anything anymore, so I won't be disappointed. What would you say to that woman?
15: I would say to that person, you're giving up too soon. Giving up too soon, because people said to me, you can't do this, you're a woman. You're too old to do it. But God thinks you can do anything. Remember that. God thinks you can do anything. Put your hand on your heart. Say, I believe.
11: I believe.
15: God thinks I can do anything.
11: Anything.
15: So if God says it,
11: God says it.
15: I believe it.
11: I believe it. And that settles it.
15: That's fine.
11: All right. Do you believe? Okay, you ready? You ready? Do you believe that there is are women watching right now that were where you were, medically can't have a child, they're married, mm-hmm. that's the only catch.
15: Exactly.
11: They have to be married. They're married, and do you believe if you pray for them right now,
15: yes.
11: that no matter what reason they can't have a child, they'll be able to? No
15: yes.
11: matter what?
15: Yes.
11: Then do it.
15: And I want to say something. My anointing and faith in this is growing. People are having twins.
11: Well, go for it.
15: Go for it. Okay, put your hand on your body. You're watching right now. Know that your Father loves you so much, and He promises that the barren will bear. So, Father, in the name of Jesus, I send your wonderful word into every barren woman who has her hand on her body, and your word cannot return void. Your word prospers and accomplishes in that which it's sent to. So I thank you. That word now is coming into them, that word of faith. I thank you for babies that are healthy, that are not rebellious, that serve God all their lives, and even easy deliveries. In Jesus' name, amen.
11: You know, Marilyn, as you were praying that, and by the way, I absolutely expect to get so many reports of miracle babies.
15: Yes.
11: But I see people with arthritis in their fingers. If you will start bending your fingers right now, you'll see that a carpal tunnel, you're free in Yeshua's name. And some of that peace that is on Marilyn and myself, I just pray it go right through the video, right through the television right now. And you receive some of that. And when we come back, I'm going to find out some more secrets. And I want to really find out how a woman, the first woman in history, goes into a mosque, preaches Jesus, the miracles of Jesus, and miracles take place. And by the way, that's not in the Middle East. That's in the United States. Be right back. Can you imagine a woman speaking in a mosque about Jesus, Muslims present, and miracles take place? How did you do that, Marilyn?
15: It's the favor of God, really, Psalms 5:12, because I wanted to have a healing meeting in a mosque and break this barrier, because once you break it, a lot of other people, it has domino right. effect. So I met an imam in Detroit, asked him about doing this.
16: Oh, no,
15: he said, no, we would never do that. But then you don't give up till you win. The game is not over till you win.
11: You talk about I can.
15: That's
11: what
15: right.
11: What do you mean by that?
15: I can do all things through Christ who strengthens me. You don't say I can't, because everybody said you can't. It's never been done, not going to happen with you. But it happened, because when I was getting ready to leave, and I wasn't discouraged, he said to me, the next time you're in Detroit, why don't you come to my house for dinner? 6 months later, I'm in Detroit. He said, now what is it you want to do? I said, I want to have a healing meeting in a mosque, and I want to pray for the sick and believe for the miraculous. He said, we can do that. Jesus.
11: Did you hear that? I want you to say, I can do all things in Messiah Jesus. You hear that, devil? You're not saying it for anyone else's benefit but the devil. And we're to release the angels to even have a healing meeting and a presentation of Jesus in a mosque. What happened?
15: Well, I spoke first time in history, and we had an agreement. I could teach the Bible. I taught one miracle of Jesus and then prayed for the sick.
11: Was anyone healed?
15: Oh, yes. We had people healed of back problems. The boy who opened the meeting, who read from the Quran, couldn't see. They had no distance sight, and God healed him. A lot of people were healed, though it wasn't a big crowd. But afterwards, they always have refreshments, and they had like 11 imams and maybe 100 people. And so I just decided to go from table to table, and they would say, would you pray for my family? Would you pray for my back? Would you pray? Whatever. And prayed for the sick. And then the imam invited me back. And I prayed for him and his wife. They couldn't have babies. And now they have two.
11: That's normal. I wish the whole world was normal like you, Marilyn. Now, Marilyn, one thing I notice is many people like you that operate in the miraculous. When you get sick, what happens? Like the time you discovered a lump in your breast, not
15: right.
11: Someone else's.
15: And that was many years ago, but I took that scripture because you take the promise to the problem. You don't take the problem to God. Take the promise that goes with the problem because the promise doesn't return void. So it says the word will be health to your flesh. And health there, in some places, it says medicine. So I thought, you know, you usually take medicine 3 times a day, but I got to get rid of this thing fast because it was growing fast. So I stayed up for 24 hours and sent the word into that lump. I said, this word, I read it out loud. This word is health to my flesh.
11: Over the 24 hours, how often did you say that promise?
15: Okay, every hour. I did it for 24 times. And it was gone. It's gone.
11: Love it. I love it. I love being normal.
15: I do too.
11: Okay, Marilyn, I got a little confession to make. I find it difficult to memorize, and I think there's a few people watching that find it difficult to memorize. Tell us some tips on memory, and also you told me something about what happens the last thing you look upon or speak about before you go to bed. Start with that.
15: All right. Proverbs 6:22 says, when you sleep, the word will keep you. When you wake up, the word will talk to you. And when you walk, the word will guide you. So 3 times a day, I take a verse, and you may want to take just one a week, and I say that verse first thing in the morning. Because it's not just you reading the Bible. The Bible starts reading you. And I speak that verse 10 times out loud. Now, don't ask me why it's 10. I just know this works for me. Then at lunchtime, I speak that promise again because the Word guides me in my day. But before I go to sleep, I speak it because this is what I read, that whatever you see last goes through your mind 7 times through the night. So the word is working in me while I'm sleeping.
11: So what is the last thing that you see before you go to bed? I think you got the message. What if we put on our Twitter account and Facebook account one scripture every week and all of us do it together? I think that would be just a phenomenal mentoring for people.
15: Oh, yes. And I would suggest John 8:12. It says, Jesus said, I am the light of the world. He that follows me shall not walk in darkness, but have the light of life. So speak that when you get up in the morning. You're not going to have a dark day. Why? Because you're following Jesus. And He's the light for this life as well as eternal life.
11: I want you to pray for supernatural favor for our viewers right now.
15: Oh, I love this. I love to do this. Every one of you are to have supernatural favor. Don't look at anything about yourself. Look at who He is, and you are in Him. Father, I pray for everyone watching this program that Psalms 5:12 says you surround the righteous with favor like a shield. And we are the righteousness of God in Christ Jesus. It's His righteousness. And we are surrounded with favor. Every place we go, people love us. Every place we go, we love them. We just walk. We walk down an aisle in a store, and we smile. Jesus, and people smile back at us because they know there is a favor around us. In Jesus' name, amen.
11: There's not just a favor around us. The presence of God is around us.
15: Yes.
11: And I tell you, if God is for you, who can be against you? I tell you, worry for nothing. I tell you that you have a peace that is beyond comprehension. I tell you, you can do exceedingly abundantly beyond anything you've ever asked or thought, according to the power that dwells within you. I tell you, all things are possible to those who believe. I tell you, God loves you and has a destiny and a plan for your life, and Jesus is the only way to know God. Only way.
16: 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In a recent 60 Minutes interview, Israeli Prime Minister Benjamin Netanyahu took some personal responsibility for the security failures that allowed Hamas to launch its devastating October 7th attack. But see, he's saying he's not the one to take the fall alone. During a CBS interview, Netanyahu insists that blame runs across the entire political and military establishment and says the country should be focused on what happened since that day and not on what led up to it. Well, here's my take. It was President Harry Truman who kept a sign on his Oval Office desk that read, "The buck stops here." Netanyahu is no different than Truman or any other leader. 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
17: 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Amen and amen. Hallelujah.
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19: Galatians chapter 1, verses 3 and 4, given to us from the Word of God to again point out that our problems don't come from God Himself. It doesn't come from Jesus Christ. And it comes from the world, it comes from our own flesh, and it comes from the world, the flesh, and Satan himself. That's Satan and demonic forces in this earth. But God is not mentioned there. It's nowhere in the Word of God that God is our problem. God is our answer from the Old Testament to the New Testament. You say, yeah, but the Old Testament says that God brought these things in. There's times when God can't stop it. Okay, He's told us how to, but there's times we want to just run into the street like a child and we face those cars coming thinking we're greater than all that and actually put ourselves in tempting the devil. And even Jesus said that, I will not tempt the Lord my God by walking into the midst of problems or throwing myself off of a building thinking God will deliver me. That's not what happens. But there's times again when we put ourselves in harm's way and refuse to listen to God, and we can't blame God when the problems come along. No, that happened from the world system. Notice again, Galatians chapter 1, verses 3 and 4, grace be to you and peace from God the Father and the Lord Jesus Christ, who gave himself in exchange for our sins. That's the cross, that he might deliver us. First part of deliverance comes when we accept Jesus Christ as Lord and Savior. Then the part of us that delivers us from this present, God gives us his plans. The Word of God gives us his plans for deliverance. And the Word of God also tells us that our weapons are superior to Satan. We are in a military fight against a military world, and our weapons are greater. Greater is he that's in you than he that's in the world. And the shield of faith, the sword of the Spirit, the helmet of salvation, feet covered with the gospel of Jesus Christ, plus more. It simply means we have greater weapons than Satan does, and we just need to stand firm. And having done all to stand, keep on standing. Why? Because you're going to win this thing. Have you been knocked down before, Bob? Yes, I have, many times. But what do you do? Get back up. The righteous keep getting back up. The point of it is, I'm just going to outlast the devil. And if it goes 10 rounds, 15 rounds, I don't go to a specific number of rounds. I just go until I'm standing and the devil's on the floor. He has to give up after a while. He'll come back later, try again. But even with Jesus, it took 3 times. It is written, it is written, it is written. And Satan had to leave for a while. It's the same way with us. He'll leave, but it'll be for a while. He'll go out and figure out a new plan, come back to us. But in each case, God has told us what's going to bring us out. The verse we looked at says, 1 John 5:19, even though we have been saved, we are left in this world for a reason. First of all, we've been left here so we can grow in the things of God and bring in other converts and then turn them into disciples. He's left us here. A convert alone goes to heaven, but a disciple takes other people with him. 1 John 5:19 says the whole world lies in wickedness. Notice that the whole world lies in wickedness. It doesn't say the wickedness comes from God, because there is no wickedness in God. Deliverance comes from the Lord in a wicked world. Again, the three things that cause us is the world, the flesh, and the devil. Those are the three things that can cause us to sin, temptation coming against us, and God's name is not mentioned there. 1 John 2:16, for all that is in the world is not of the Father. And it says there in the world system, this is not of the Father. It is of the transgression of Adam and opening the door for Satan and the curse to come in. And the first Adam got us into this mess. The last Adam is the one that gets us out of this mess. So we are left in a world with a curse still in it. Romans chapter 8, verse 22 and verse 23, we know. You know, there's your key right there. What do you know? What gets you out of trouble is not screaming to God, yelling to him, throwing yourself on the floor, having a temper tantrum. No, it says we know. What's going to get you out of this problem is what you know, falling back on what you know. You may not know what you're getting into totally, but you don't have to know the devil's plan. You know God's plan, and God's plan is he already knows the devil's plan and has simply made a way of escape before the problem ever came. I don't have to know where Satan's coming from. I don't have to know all of his plans. I have my plans, which came from God, and I know the whole creation groans and travails in pain together until now. The whole of creation includes all of the plants, all the animals, the atmosphere around the earth. Satan is the god of this world and also the prince of the power of the air. He controls demonic forces in the atmosphere around us, and he controls the nations around us. But there's going to come a day when Jesus Christ will come back. And on that day, the kingdoms of this world will become the kingdoms of our God and of his Christ, and he shall reign forever and forever. I like to think of it this way. God owns the earth. Satan just has an apartment here. He has a temporary lease on this earth, but his lease is going to come to an end and God will not renew it. And that will happen at the coming of the Lord Jesus Christ. In that time, Satan's out to trash this planet. He's the worst leaser that God's ever had. He turned it over to Adam and Eve, and they were taking good care of the earth, but they turned it over to this rotten guy called Satan. And Satan has come in and tried to destroy the earth, and even right now trying to take control of the entire thing. He's trying to get rid of Christians, get rid of Israel, stop God in his tracks and Jesus Christ in his tracks, and simply take over this planet. But it's not going to work. We're even told in the Word of God, according to God's foreknowledge and God's plan of what's going to happen. And God, who in prophecy has kept every single word of his prophecies up until now, will also take care of that. We know the whole world groans and travails in pain together until now. The earth is under a curse. It's a temporary curse, and it will last until the time Jesus comes back. And when Jesus comes back, finally the curse will be gone. And what happens at that time is all of nature will cry out in glorious praise, and the trees will clap their hands. The oceans will clap their hands because the curse has now been taken away, and they will applaud the day of the coming of the Lord Jesus Christ. Verse 23, not only they, that's all of nature, but ourselves also, who have the first fruits of the Spirit, that's the new birth. Notice it's called the first fruits because there's other fruits coming after it. Two more. We're going to have a resurrection body, and then one day we're going to be with God forever in heaven. So we're working on this one. Every day we're getting better in our thinking because that's the renewing of the mind, and one day we'll even have a resurrection body. But the first fruits of our salvation is the new birth itself. Even we also groan within ourselves, waiting for the adoption, that is the redemption of our body. It's our body that's in contact with the world, and this is where the nature of the flesh is. But if we are spiritually minded, we don't fulfill the lusts of the flesh. But if we're carnally minded, then at that point, we simply open ourselves up to the attacks of the devil. It simply comes back. Our flesh can tempt us, the world can tempt us, and Satan and demonic forces can tempt us, but they do not come from God. So we are waiting for the adoption, that is the redemption of our body, that is the resurrection of the church at the coming of Jesus Christ at the rapture, and the world is waiting for 7 years after that when the millennium will begin. We groan because we are left in a world filled with adversity and filled with trials. Take a look at 2 Corinthians chapter 5 and verse 2. While you're going there, again, I just want to say thank you. I take an opportunity in every broadcast to thank God for those who stand with me, those who are partners with this ministry, who those have been listening for some time and believe in what we're doing. And I take up all subjects. The Word of God, we go into many passages of the Word of God. Because why? For 33 years, I was a pastor. We taught throughout the entire Word of God, verse by verse, Old Testament, New Testament. Sunday mornings, I took up topics in the Word of God. And so this is what I'm doing. And I basically become your pastor. But what I'm doing now, and I don't take the place of your pastor, I'm a pastor in your life. I'm not your local church. Go to your local church, send your tithes there. Give your tithes there. But when it comes to offerings above that, that's what I'm asking for, an offering of your life, first of all, your heart, first of all. And if I have your heart and I have your attention, I have your love, then money will follow that. I don't want you giving to me out of obligation or necessity. I want you giving out of love. 1 Corinthians 13:3 tells us this. And so in these verses of scripture we've been looking at, it simply comes back to that God is speaking to a group of people that I want to speak to, those that are really dedicated to become disciples of the Lord Jesus Christ. I thank God for those who now support me, surround me, and I'd like for you to become a part of that if you're not right now. And many of you already have that knowing in your heart. There's a certain drawing together. There's a certain link between us. And that link is that you know what I stand for and you agree with that. And so if God has spoken to you, what are you waiting for? Just join me as a partner. Say, well, I just don't have that much money. Well, listen, whatever you have, start giving. And I'm not asking for a certain amount. I'm asking you to just simply step out. And as you purpose in your heart, give. You may hear from the Holy Spirit. In fact, I ask you to pray and ask the Holy Spirit what He would have you to do. And then beyond that, if you don't have anything from the Holy Spirit, He trusts you. Just open up your heart and say, what can I do? And start to give. And watch God bless you. Not only it'll fulfill the ministry here, but when you give out of love and give out of the proper motive, it will come back to you. Go to my website, bobyandian.com. There's a place on there where you too can join me as a partner. Romans 8:22 says again, we know. That's the key right there. We know what we know will get us through, that the whole creation groans and travails in pain together until now. Not only they, but ourselves also who have the first fruits of the Spirit, even we also groan within ourselves, waiting for that day of the adoption, that is the redemption of our body. 2 Corinthians 5:2 says this, we groan because we are left with adversities and trials in this earth. God doesn't bring them. He gives us answers, not problems, okay? And once we face the world around us and we stand on God's answers, which are the Word of God, we can overcome the Satan that's in this world, the flesh that we are right now under control, that tries to control us, but also the world system. 2 Corinthians 5:2, in this, that is our body, we groan, earnestly desiring to be clothed upon with our house, which is from heaven, that is a resurrection body. What am I waiting for ultimately? The final redemption and the third part of the redemption that I faced. Number one, salvation was in my spirit. Next of all, daily salvation, perfecting of the thoughts I have, the renewing of the mind, and finally the last will be my body, a resurrection body. That's what will ultimately bring me in, and I will have no more temptations because I'll be taken out of this world system, away from Satan, raptured into heaven, and also my body will be made brand new. And that time, finally. Okay, until then, if you die physically and go to heaven right now and Jesus hasn't come yet, you're released from that area called your flesh, and also from the world system around you, from Satan too. But there's coming a day you'll even have a resurrection body like the Lord Jesus Christ, and we're really, really looking forward to that day. And so 2 Corinthians 5:2 simply says, again, in this body we groan. Not only does nature groan around us because of the curse, the one part of us still attached to the curse of this earth is our flesh. And the real happening in the garden was this, is that the curse that came in entered into the dust of the ground, and anything made of dust received that curse.
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0: all with joy for your partnership in the gospel from the first day until now. 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I know joy is mentioned quite often, but the partnership is the real issue. 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Paul saw the gospel and the teaching of the Word of God as a team effort. I do too. I pray for my givers, my partners, my fellow ministers of the Word of God. Many of you have been with me since the beginning. 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

0: Welcome to the Voice of One Witness radio broadcast hosted by Billy Brim Ministries. 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
1: It is his purpose of the age. Rachel Tiefenthaler said. How many of you knew Rachel Tiefenthaler? She's a little old lady. Oh, my goodness. If you knew her. I don't know if we brought our Secrets of Intercession tapes to sell, did we? Oh, don't go away without them if they're out there, because on those tapes are Brother Halverson praying, Sister Rachel Tiefenthaler, Brother John G. Lake's daughter, some of these great prayers of old. How many of you have got those tapes? Oh, Jesus. Well, now, here's how Rachel talked most of the time, like this. And Rachel came, and then she'd go, whoa! She was in our church in Collinsville because God sent her there to birth that church. Bless the Lord, that's our home church. It's a long story about that. Anyway, she's in the church. Get Chippa. Did you tell him about that today? He'd be sitting back there in the back with, well, some of the people weren't here. I know. You don't want to hurt him to listen again. Stand up.
2: Okay. Well, I mentioned it today, but you want to talk about authority, and you know how John A. McMillan said, it's delegated power, but its value depends on the force behind the user. And I remember her, just a sweet little grandma. It was one of my best friend's grandmother. And my mother was the Sunday school teacher there, and we were always sitting in the back, and everything was okay and cool until she would start getting into that spiritual warfare. And this sweet little grandmother who bakes cookies and everything else and pinches your cheeks and loves on you, she would get in this, I don't know how to explain it, but it scared every one of us on that back row. And I knew it scared every demon there was.
1: Yeah.
2: They didn't go around there.
1: No. So the Columbine shooting comes and Rachel says, Lord, how come you didn't stop this? And he said, they kicked me out of the schools years ago. He said, but now, you have the authority. And then, you know, there's risks of copycats and things like that. He said, if any school, two believers will drive around that school and draw a bloodline, there will never be a shooting in that school.

0: I know you can draw bloodlines too from your prayer closet. Draw a bloodline around your church. You won't have shooters come in and shoot it up. Bless the Lord. But you have to do it. Bless the Lord. Because it is His plan from the ages to reveal Himself through us right now to the principalities and powers in the heavenlies and tell them what they can do and what they cannot do. In Jesus' name. Bless the Lord. So, every morning when you first get up, what are you going to do? We're going to turn in your Bible. Ephesians chapter 1, verse 17. And what are you going to do? Huh? Tell me what you're going to do. You're going to take your seat. Hallelujah. You're going to get your Bible out. Turn it to Ephesians chapter 1. Right now, do it with me. Ushers, watch the ones that are not doing it. I'm not kidding you about this. I told to Chip, we've been preaching on the authority of the believer, and I'm telling you, I don't have anything now I'm preaching on that has the anointing, and for me is that. And I said, why won't they do it? Because I have people, like I told you, that I've given books to, and I said, and they call me up then, they got this problem, the devil's having high carnival, like Brother Hagin said, in their house. And I said, do you have that book? Oh, yeah. You gave it to me. I read it. It's here somewhere. Authority of the Believer by Macmillan. Why do I say that book? Because on page 27, he tells you what to do. How to sit there. What to say to the Lord. And so, in the mornings, you can pray in this prayer. Let's pray it right now. It's not morning, but we're doing it anyway. Won't hurt. Because the devil makes accusations day and night against us. It is written in Ephesians 1:17. Now here we're praying. Let's pray right now. Switch over to prayer, okay? God of our Lord Jesus Christ, Father of glory, give unto me the spirit of wisdom and revelation in the knowledge of Him. Let the eyes of my understanding be enlightened that I may know what is the hope of His calling and what are the riches of the glory of His inheritance in the saints. And what is the exceeding greatness of His power to usward who believe, according to the working of His mighty power, which He wrought in Christ when He raised Him from the dead and set Him at His own right hand in the heavenlies, far above all those principality and power and might and dominion and every name that is named, not only in this age and world, but also in that which is to come. And He hath put all things under His feet and gave Him to be the head over all things to the church, which is His body, the fullness of Him that filleth all in all. And you has He quickened, who were dead in trespasses and sins. Verse 4. But God, who is rich in mercy, for His great love wherewith He loved us, even when we were dead in sins, hath quickened us together with Christ, and raised us up together, and made us sit together in the heavenlies in Christ Jesus. It was in verse 2 that He called Him the prince of the power of the air. But there we are, over the prince of the power of the air. Hallelujah. You're not up there just for twiddle your thumbs. You're up there to rule and reign, as it says in Romans 5:17. Let's turn to Romans 5:17. Hallelujah. Romans 5:17. For if by one man's offense death reigned by one, that would be Adam, much more they which receive abundance of grace and of the gift of righteousness shall reign in life by one Jesus Christ. Amplified says shall reign as kings in life, manifesting the fullness of God. Hallelujah. Father, we thank You for this. We came to Oklahoma City. We're going to be here one more night, Lord. You bless us every time. None of us would get this wisdom and revelation if You didn't give it. But You've been at work in hearts, and You're giving it. And their hearts are being enlightened. And you're preparing this meeting place as like a workplace of God. He can do things when we're assembled that he can't even, that are better than even when we're apart. He said, don't forsake the assembling of yourself. Here we're assembled. And you, the Holy Ghost, have been working on our hearts. You've been digging out ears. You're causing eyes to see things we've never seen. And you are giving us revelation as you promised and spoke through the prophet. Holy Lord, you spoke through dear Brother Hagen. And you're giving it to us now. We're not going to be ruled over by these things. They're not going to be having high carnival in America. Because the believers, hallelujah, praise the Lord. The believers are seeing how they can sit in the heavenlies and rule and reign and change their neighborhood to the land of Goshen and set the borders and boundaries. You told us to rule and reign, Lord. Shall we do it? Now we're turning to darkness. Listen up here, spirit of darkness. Especially I'm speaking to you who have been causing havoc in this Oklahoma City area. Even some things I haven't mentioned here, but I know that you did them. You can't touch me. I'm translated out of your authority. It is written, my Father did that for me in Colossians. I know about the blood. Wigglesworth said, there's a place in God that Satan dare not come. And I sit in that place at the right hand of the Father, and I don't lose consciousness of it. I don't lose consciousness of it. We came here because God sent us. And this place is not going to be the same. We're coming out as a company gathered in this room. The captain of our salvation is our head. And in the name of the Lord Jesus Christ of Nazareth, we plead the blood of Jesus over every household, every neighborhood, every church, every family. And you have been dislodged. Not totally, but you're shaken. And your kingdom that's coming to naught is shaken in this area, in this neighborhood. And these people are on the watch. And they are manifesting God to you. In Jesus' holy name. By the blood of the Lamb. I told you about that little lady. When we were praying about this meeting, Francine, the French lady. And she said, you will establish Goshen. And I forgot to tell you one part of it. When she said that, of course, I told you how I looked to the Word and I saw that in the Old Testament, he established the borders of Goshen, the blessed area. But now we do. I had someone call me and said, can you tell me which cities are the cities of Goshen? No, I cannot tell you. God doesn't have blessed cities. He is not a preferer of persons. There are people, a certain religion believes Branson is a blessed city, and a lot of them have come there. No. It is a blessed city, but not because he appointed it to be. It is a blessed city because we got a lot of believers there that know how to sit in our seats and rule and reign over him. And when she said, you will establish Goshen, I had a vision. And I saw a map of the United States. And you know how when there's a flu epidemic or some mosquito virus or something, they'll draw little areas and they'll say, here's areas in the United States where this has been reported. I saw it and it had little areas like that marked on the United States map. And the Lord said to me, these are the areas over which the believers have established Goshen.
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4: Hi, I'm Pastor Keith Manley with today's reflection of grace. Do you feel invisible? Hagar did too until she realized God saw her in the desert. Genesis 16:13 says, "You are the God who sees me." Whether you're in a crowd or completely alone, God knows your struggles, your triumphs, and your heart. He sees you. Today, whatever wilderness you may be in, whether it's a season of loneliness, confusion, or hardship, remember that you are seen by the God of the universe. He knows you by name, your heart, and your every need. Trust that His eyes are upon you, and His love surrounds you, and His purposes for you are good. Take time to rest in the assurance of El Rohi, the God who sees you. Take comfort today in knowing that you're fully seen and fully loved by your Creator. And that's today's reflection of grace.
5: Chapter 19. Better is the poor that walketh in his integrity than he that is perverse in his lips and is a fool. Also, that the soul be without knowledge, it is not good. And he that hasteth with his feet sinneth. The foolishness of man perverteth his way, and his heart fretteth against the Lord. Wealth maketh many friends, but the poor is separated from his neighbor. A false witness shall not be unpunished, and he that speaketh lies shall not escape. Many will entreat the favor of the prince, and every man is a friend to him that giveth gifts. All the brethren of the poor do hate him. How much more do his friends go far from him? He pursueth them with words, yet they are wanting to him. He that getteth wisdom loveth his own soul. He that keepeth understanding shall find good. A false witness shall not be unpunished, and he that speaketh lies shall perish. Delight is not seemly for a fool, much less for a servant to have rule over princes. The discretion of a man deferreth his anger, and it is his glory to pass over a transgression. The king's wrath is as the roaring of a lion, but his favor is as dew upon the grass. A foolish son is the calamity of his father, and the contentions of a wife are a continual dropping. House and riches are the inheritance of fathers, and a prudent wife is from the Lord. Slothfulness casteth into a deep sleep, and an idle soul shall suffer hunger. He that keepeth the commandment keepeth his own soul, but he that despiseth his ways shall die. He that hath pity upon the poor lendeth unto the Lord, and that which he hath given will he pay him again. Chasten thy son while there is hope, and let not thy soul spare for his crying. A man of great wrath shall suffer punishment, for if thou deliver him, yet thou must do it again. Hear counsel, and receive instruction, that thou mayest be wise in thy latter end. There are many devices in a man's heart, nevertheless, the counsel of the Lord, that shall stand. The desire of a man is his kindness, and a poor man is better than a liar. The fear of the Lord tendeth to life, and he that hath it shall abide satisfied, he shall not be visited with evil. A slothful man hideth his hand in his bosom, and will not so much as bring it to his mouth again. Smite a scorner, and the simple will beware, and reprove one that hath understanding, and he will understand knowledge. He that wasteth his father, and chaseth away his mother, is a son that causeth shame, and bringeth reproach. Cease, my son, to hear the instruction that causeth to err from the words of knowledge. An ungodly witness scorneth judgment, and the mouth of the wicked devoureth iniquity. Judgments are prepared for scorners, and stripes for the backs of fools. Psalm 143. Hear my prayer, O Lord, give ear to my supplications. In thy faithfulness answer me, and in thy righteousness, and enter not into judgment with thy servant, for in thy sight shall no man living be justified. For the enemy hath persecuted my soul. He hath smitten my life down to the ground. He hath made me to dwell in darkness as those that have been long dead. Therefore is my spirit overwhelmed within me. My heart within me is desolate. I remember the days of old. I meditate on all thy works. I muse on the work of thy hands. I stretch forth my hands unto thee. My soul thirsteth after thee as a thirsty land. Selah. Hear me speedily, O Lord. My spirit faileth. Hide not thy face.
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6: 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And now, here's Les Feldick with today's lesson.
7: 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We always like to let it be known once in a while anyway that we've still got the book Question and Answers, and I don't like to peddle them, but on the other hand, we want to make people aware that they are still available. And again, I always have to thank my audience, all of you here and those of you out on television, for your prayer support, for your letters, your comments. My, what an encouragement it is to know that the Lord is using us to open the Scriptures to so many. And we thank you for your financial help. After all, television is not free, and we do thank you for all of that. All right, now, for those of you in the audience here in the studio, you can see on the board that we're going to start with the mysteries that are scattered throughout Paul's epistles. And I had the studio on his turn to Ephesians 1, verse 9, but I just happened to think I better go back to Deuteronomy once again for the sake of new listeners. Deuteronomy 29, 29. Most of you regular listeners, you know this by memory just from rote repetition, but it's one of the most descriptive verses for understanding what Paul calls the mysteries that were revealed to him and him alone. Deuteronomy 29, 29. And I always have to give credit for finding this verse to a dear gentleman who was in one of my Oklahoma classes. He was not only a retired Army general, but he was a retired college president. And he came up one night and he said, Les, I found a verse that just fits the way you teach. And I said, what is it? Deuteronomy 29, 29. And I had never seen it before. Really, I had never seen it before. And now, of course, I use it hundreds and hundreds of times because it just says it all. Deuteronomy 29, 29. The secret things belong unto the Lord our God. Now stop and think a minute. What does that mean? Well, exactly what it says. God is sovereign. God is in total control, and he can do whatever he wants, however he wants, whenever he wants. Now, that's what it means. The secret things belong to the Lord our God. He can keep things secret if he wants to. But, see, the flip side. Those things which are revealed and are no longer secret, they belong to us. And, of course, Moses is writing, so he's speaking of the children of Israel. But nevertheless, it's still appropriate for us to understand, coming back now with me to Paul's epistles in Ephesians chapter 1, verse 9. And we're going to be looking at mysteries all afternoon. And the first thing I have to qualify is that the word mystery is also the same identical word for secret. That's why I took you to Deuteronomy 29:29. All right, so now in Ephesians chapter 1, verse 9, we have an instance, not the only one, not even the first as far as that goes. But in Ephesians 1, verse 9, he says, having made known unto us the mystery of his will, the secret of his will, according to his good pleasure, which he hath purposed in himself. Now, see, I've already explained that with my opening remarks. Why is it according to his good pleasure? He's sovereign. And he can keep things secret until he's ready to reveal it. All right, now here is one of the revealed secrets, then, that you'll find only in the letters and the epistles of Paul. And it's referred to here as the mystery of his will. Now, if you just read that casually, you just don't think anything of it. But hopefully I'm getting people to understand that you've got to stop and analyze these things without just running by them. So what in the world is he talking about that God's will has been kept secret? Now maybe I better qualify that. I'll make it easy for you. Just turn over in this same book of Ephesians. There's another one in Romans 16, but let's use the one in Ephesians chapter 3. Verse 9, we'll be coming to it probably later this afternoon. If we don't get there today, we'll get here at our next taping. But here is exactly what we have to understand, that these things that Paul refers to as the mysteries were doctrines and tenets of our faith that were never known anywhere else in Scripture. See, and this is what makes Paul's apostleship so set apart from all the rest of our Bible, is that all these things were kept secret until revealed to this apostle. See, and that's what most of Christendom can't understand. And of course, the first reason they can't understand it, they won't read Paul. In fact, I don't know if I mentioned it in my last taper or not, but one of my listeners, I won't even name the state, but in one of the far-off states, sent me a clipping from her newspaper. And across the top of the newspaper, she wrote, "Les, now I understand what you mean when you say that people hate Paul." And then she had underlined one of the letters to the editor. And it was in response to a letter that a pastor in their community had written, being critical of another liberal pastor. And he had evidently used some of the quotes from Paul to make his point. Well, now this letter that she had outlined for me to read, I've got it in my Bible here, but I won't take time to read it. But you cannot imagine the venom that can spew out of people's mouths when they start attacking the Apostle Paul. And that's what she was doing, just with venom, no Christian love whatsoever. And she just ridiculed the man. How he was kicked out of Greece, he was kicked out of Turkey, and he was stupid, and he was this, see? Well, she's not alone. Now, she might be on the, what shall I call it, on the worst end of it, but that's multitudes of people today. They got no time for this apostle. And at most, they'll just use a verse here and there. But to understand his mysteries, they don't want any part of it. All right, you got Ephesians 3, verse 9, and I'll get back to the one I intend to start with. Verse 9, he says, "And I want to make all men see what is the fellowship of the mystery." Now, when he speaks of the mystery, I'm going to put it this way. Now he's speaking of this whole body of truth, that all of these things that were revealed to this apostle, not counting eight, that's back in the book of Revelation 2. But all these first seven mysteries are basic doctrines that you will not find anywhere else in Scripture. You just can't find it. No use even wasting your time to look. All right, so back to my verse in Ephesians. To make all men see what is the fellowship of the mystery, or this huge compilation of secrets, which from the beginning of the world Now that takes us at least back to Adam, that have been hid from the beginning of the world, have been hid where? In God. That's why he could keep it secret. It was within his makeup, see? All right, all these things have been hid in God, the same God who created all things by Jesus Christ. All right, so that's the whole concept then that I want to have you see this afternoon, is that all these Pauline doctrines that he calls the mystery had never been revealed before. You can't find them in the four Gospels. You can't find them in the Old Testament. You can't find them in the little epistles at the end. They are uniquely within the epistles of this apostle. All right, so now then let's come back to our number one on the board, Ephesians 1:9. Having made known unto us the mystery or the secret of his will. Now, I'm going to stop right there. Now, goodness sakes, we all know that beginning with the human experience, back with Adam and Eve, God's will was certainly exercised and made known, wasn't it? In other words, so far as Adam and Eve were concerned in the garden, what was God's will concerning what they could or could not do? Well, everything in the garden is for you to enjoy except that tree. So the will of God was expressed. And so when he dealt with Moses and he dealt with some of the other patriarchs and David and the prophets, we know that God expressed his will. So now what's the point I'm trying to make? Yet when it comes to you and I as a member of the body of Christ, understanding the will of God is something so totally different and superior to anything that ever went before. See, and that's what the average believer does not comprehend, that we are in such a unique position in God's dealing with the whole human race that as members of the body of Christ, we have an understanding of the will of God that even Adam didn't have. We have an understanding that Moses didn't have. We have an understanding that Abraham and the rest of them didn't have. All right, well, let's just see what the scripture says about it. Continue on in Ephesians chapter 1 to see what I'm driving at. Jump across, at least in mine, to the other page. Go over to verse 15 and see if we can just get a little better comprehension of what Paul is talking about. This whole secret of a revealed will of God to you and I as believers today compared to the rest of biblical history. All right, verse 15. Now, this is a prayer of the apostle on behalf of the Ephesian believers. He says, "Wherefore, I also, after I heard of your faith in the Lord Jesus and your love unto all the saints, I cease not to give thanks for you, making mention of you in my prayers." Now here is the apostle's prayer. "That the God of our Lord Jesus Christ, the Father of glory, may give unto you the spirit of wisdom and revelation in the knowledge of him, the eyes of your understanding being enlightened, that you may know what is the hope of his calling," let me repeat, "and you may know the riches of the glory of his inheritance in the saints, and what is the exceeding greatness of his power to usward who believe." See, not the rest of the world. They know nothing of these things. But this is imparted only to you and I now as what we call grace age believers. See? All right, now let's just flip over a few pages to Colossians, and we have much the same thing, but to a different group of Gentiles over in Colossae. Now come into Colossians chapter 1, and again, we're going to look at a prayer of the apostle on behalf of this congregation, and so we can just take the two of them together, and they're for us. Absolutely, they are. Verse 9, Colossians chapter 1. "For this cause we also, since the day we heard it," that is of their professing faith in this preaching of the cross, "that since the day we heard it, we do not cease to pray for you and to desire that you might be filled with," now here it comes, "the knowledge of his" what? "His will." See? that you might be filled with the knowledge of His will. Well, for whom? Well, for us, for you, and every individual believer. God has a will for that particular life, see? And this is what the apostle is praying, that to desire you might be filled with the knowledge of His will in all wisdom and spiritual. What's the next word? Understanding. How many church people have that today? Not many. And I'm not being judgmental. I'm just taking the general attitude of people. I hear it all the time. They invite them to a Bible study. Not interested. They're not the least bit interested in finding out a little more about what this book says. Why not? They're not in the will of God, because God's will is that we grow in knowledge of His Word. And when you grow in the knowledge of His Word, you're going to experience, like I had a lady call from, I guess I can name the state, she called from Maryland. And she said, Les, yesterday I had the most exciting day of my whole life. I said, well, tell me about it. She said, I'd been to the mall and I'd finished shopping and I was on my way out to the car. And she said, here, as I went by one of these little outside cafes, you know, you see them in every mall. There this young man was sitting by one of those tables, reading intently. And she said, I walked over, got close enough, and I noticed he was reading a Bible. And so she says, I stopped and noticed that he was in Proverbs and he had everything all highlighted and underlined. So she said, I was brazen enough. I said, young man, are you reading Proverbs? And he says, yes. She says, why? Well, he says, it's the only book in this whole Bible that agrees with Plato. She said, Plato? Who's that? And he said, well, he lived 300 B.C. What's that got to do with you? Well, he says, according to Proverbs, he said, a lot of the things fit. She said, can I just sit down and share the scriptures with you? And he said, yes, please do. I was just a young guy, about 30. So as I sat down, and she said, now, unless you talk about the work of the Holy Spirit, of course, she said, I've been listening to the program every morning in Romans. And so she said, all that was fresh on my mind. Because I took his Bible, and she said, I went from verse to verse to verse, and she said, it was just the most exciting thing I've ever had happen. And she said, the guy was attentive, he was taking it all in, and she said, I was hoping that I could share phone numbers with him, but that he wouldn't do. But she said, when I got ready to leave, he did say this. He said, lady, you are the first person I've ever met that can make sense out of this book. Well, wouldn't you go back to your car on cloud nine? Yes, you would. And so this is what we have to wait for. When you get that of it, don't think, well, I don't think I'm... Yes, the Spirit will take over. I had another lady some time ago in one of my classes in Oklahoma came in one evening on cloud nine. She had just shared the scriptures with a couple of three teenagers. And she said, every verse that came to mind, I could find it. And I said, that's the way the Spirit works. All right, so this is what it means to be under the control of the will of God, because that will in its turn bring in wisdom and spiritual understanding. All right, now to qualify you as a believer to have this kind of understanding, come back with me to 1 Corinthians chapter 2. And I'm hoping that I can make all these things come together and realize that you and I as believers have a relationship with God and an understanding of His Word that Israel never had. Not even the best of them. Not even the prophets. Because, see, they didn't have this special revelation that we do. 1 Corinthians chapter 2. Starting at verse 10. We're just going to do a lot of scripture reading today, because after all, it's the Word of God that's powerful, not what Les Feldick says. The Word of God is powerful. All right, 1 Corinthians chapter 2, verse 10. But God hath revealed them unto us by His Spirit, for the Spirit, that's the Holy Spirit, searcheth all things, yea, the deep things of God. Not just the fluff. See, that's where most of Christendom is. They're up there just scratching the surface. But the Spirit wants us to get down into the deep things. Now, verse 11. For what man knoweth the things of men save or accept the spirit of man within him. In other words, you send your kid to college, and what do you expect him to learn? Well, the things of the world and the subject matter and everything that he can probably use in a career or whatever. But there's still nothing more than the things of men, see? All right, now then, on the same basis then, even so, the things of God knoweth no man but the Spirit of God. In other words, if you're going to send a young man to medical school, you don't expect some accountant to teach him anatomy, do you? What do you expect? Well, you want somebody who is skilled in the discipline of anatomy to teach your kid the part of medical school that applies to. Well, it's the same way with Scripture, see? You don't go to the outside world to understand Scripture. We go to that blessed Holy Spirit, which, as he says in verse 12, is freely given, see? All right, now verse 12. Now we have received not the spirit of the world. We're not concerned about earthly things when we get into the book. So we haven't got the spirit of the world, but the Spirit who is of God, that we might know the things that are freely given to us of God. It's not something you have to work and strive for. Just ask God to pour it out, and he will. And now verse 13. Which things? These things that come from God himself by way of the Holy Spirit. Which things also we speak, not in the words which man's wisdom teacheth, but which the Holy Spirit teacheth, comparing spiritual things with spiritual. Now, does that tell you something? Why do I use scripture verse after scripture verse after scripture verse, comparing spiritual with spiritual? Line upon line. That's the only way to do it, see? All right, now then, verse 14. This is really the verse I was heading for. But the natural man, the unsaved person, receives not the things of the Spirit of God, for they are foolishness unto him. He's got no time for these things. They're foolishness unto him, neither can he know them. That's why they're foolishness. He can't understand it anyway. And they are spiritually discerned. Now that's what it means then to know the will of God, is to understand that only by the working of that indwelling Holy Spirit can we come to a knowledge of these spiritual truths. All right, now then, let's see, where do I have it? 1 Corinthians? Come back a little further now to Romans. Come back to Romans chapter 8. And that's been on the air now, not too long ago, so this should almost just be like a little quick review. And you remember that when I was teaching Romans, I emphasized that in the first seven chapters, there was almost no mention of the Holy Spirit, almost none. But all of a sudden, you break into chapter 8, and it just explodes. And I don't remember how many times, but I think it's something like 19, 20 times. In this one chapter, we have reference to the Holy Spirit, and here it comes. Dropping down to verse 5. And this is all because of the revealed will of God in our lives, which was kept secret until it was given to this apostle. For they that are after the flesh do mind the things of the flesh, but, now here it comes, they who are after the Spirit do mind the things of the Spirit. For to be carnally minded is death, but to be spiritually minded is life, that's eternal life, and peace, peace with God. And here's the reason. Because the carnal, the unsaved mind, is enmity against God. It is not subject to the law of God, neither indeed can be. Verse 8, so they then that are in the flesh cannot please God. But, see, here we come. We're not in the flesh. We're in the Spirit. We're a whole new person as a result of our faith in that preaching of the cross, the gospel, the death, burial, and resurrection. All right, so we're not in the flesh, we're in the Spirit, if so be that the Spirit of God dwell in you. Now, if any man have not the Spirit of Christ, no matter how many times he's walked the aisle, no matter how many times he's been baptized one way or another, if he doesn't have the Holy Spirit, he's still as lost as a goose, is my favorite expression. He doesn't know where he's going. But if you have the Spirit of God, then that is God's mark that you are indeed a child of his, which we're going to see in the next minute or so. All right. Verse 11. If the Spirit of him who raised up Jesus from the dead dwell in you, in other words, the very Spirit of the God of creation, the God who consummated the work of the cross, raised Christ from the dead, if the Spirit of that God dwells in you, and then he will quicken your mortal bodies by that Spirit that dwelleth in you. All right, now then, I'm going to bring you all down to verse 14. That when we experience true salvation, you have truly trusted and believed the gospel plus nothing. That the work of the cross was complete. I just emphasized again last night with a caller. I said, listen, when Jesus said it's finished, was he kidding? He was dead serious. And he meant what he said, and he said what he meant. The work of salvation was finished. He did it all. Now, of course, we got to jump ahead 3 days and include the resurrection. But nevertheless, what has mankind done ever since the Apostle Paul was given this revelation? Throwing everything at it but the kitchen sink. My, they're adding baptism, they're adding church membership, and they add tongues, and they add tithing, and they add healing, and they add this and that. Then what does that mean? That Christ didn't finish it, and you've got to add something to it? Isn't it ridiculous? Well, see, this is what I mean when I say that when you can place your faith and your trust totally in that finished work of the cross, nothing else is necessary.
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10: Growing up in the suburbs, I drank at my parents' parties. They didn't mind. They thought it was better for me to drink at home than sneak around with my friends and get drunk. In my college years, I drank, smoked pot, and fooled around with girls. I thought it was fine to do whatever I wanted as long as I wasn't hurting anyone. But reality hit when my degree failed to land me a job in a struggling economy. I took some menial labor jobs to pay the bills. I continued to drink and do drugs. It was easier than facing my feelings of failure. But when the buzz wore off, I was left feeling empty and worse than before. One night after coming home drunk, I turned on the TV and caught a sermon that seemed to speak directly to me. In my state, I barely remember the preacher's words, but I knew I needed to change my ways. I gave up my bad habits and took a teaching job that better suited my education and the lifestyle I wanted to lead. There, I met my future wife, Carol, who'd struggled with some of the same issues I'd faced. She clearly explained the change that Jesus Christ could make in my life and how to receive Him as my Savior. After receiving Christ, I felt a new peace and joy in my life that was so much stronger than a temporary high. Carol and I went on to live lives filled with the love that comes from a relationship with Jesus Christ. I'm Jay. If the Son therefore shall make you free, ye shall be free indeed.
9: If you would like to be free from the weight of sin by receiving Jesus Christ as Lord and Savior, or maybe you have questions about it, call 1-888-NEED-HIM right now. 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
12: This is a very special program for the Gospel Truth broadcast. I'm going to be playing one of the new programs that we've made entitled Through the Bible with Andrew Womack. And I'm teaching verse by verse through every verse in the Bible. I think this is awesome. And we wanted to share it with you, so here's a little sample of Through the Bible. In verse 15 it says, "And the Lord God took the man and put him into the Garden of Eden to dress it and to keep it." Now there's two things here I want to point out. First of all, he gave a job to Adam in his sinless state. Some people think work is somehow or another a result of the fall. And there is no doubt that the toil and the labor and the sweat of our brow was a part of the curse that was placed upon mankind in Genesis chapter 3 after they had partaken of the tree of the knowledge of good and evil. And so it's certainly been amplified and stuff, but he gave a job to Adam in a sinless state to dress it and to keep it. You know, and I don't know exactly what all this meant, but I know that in my area, I have 26 acres and I've got a lot of trees on it. And did you know that you constantly have to be cutting off all of the dead branches and taking those things away? And there is a lot of maintenance on a garden. And so Adam had a job even in his sinless state. Work is something that God created. Work is not a dirty word. It is a four-letter word, but it's not a dirty word. Amen. Work is something that's good. And also it says right here that he took the man and put him into the garden. It doesn't say that he took Eve. And some people think, well, they just suppose that Eve was there. As we go through this chapter in just a few verses, I'm going to be showing you that I think that originally Adam had Eve inside of him, and that in Genesis chapter 1, verse 26, when he created man and made them male and female, that Adam had Eve inside of him, and at this time he put Adam into the garden to dress it and to keep it, and this is before Eve was separated from him. In the next verse, verse 16, it says, "And the Lord God commanded the man, saying, Of every tree of the garden thou mayest freely eat, but of the tree of the knowledge of good and evil thou shalt not eat of it, for in the day that thou eatest thereof thou shalt surely die." Did you know if you look this up in the Hebrew, the word surely and the word die is the exact same Hebrew word. It's something like, it's pronounced something like muth. And it just literally is saying, in the day that you eat thereof, you shall die, is what it literally means. And the emphasis here is that in Genesis chapter 3, when Satan tempted Eve, she said that we can't eat of the tree of the knowledge of good and evil, lest we die. She lessened the consequences. She didn't make it emphatic, but when God said this, he said, you shall surely die. Some of the other translations say that in the day you eat thereof, dying, you shall die. And so they didn't die physically in their body right then. The scripture goes on to show us in Genesis chapter 5 that Adam actually lived to be 930 years old. So his physical body didn't die at that moment, but he did die spiritually. And here is another great truth found right in the very beginning of the Bible that you need to remember as you study all the way through the rest of Scripture, that in Scripture, death does not mean ceasing to exist. Nobody just dies and ceases to exist. From our perspective, when we are just going by what we can see, taste, hear, smell, and feel, we are controlled and dominated by our five senses. Many people think that death is just the end.
13: But that is not what Scripture teaches. Nobody that has the Spirit of God, that was created in the image of God, that spirit never dies. It'll either live forever in eternity with God, or it'll live forever in hell or the lake of fire separated from God. But people do not cease to exist. Death does not mean ceasing to exist or the end in Scripture. What it means is separation. So when it says that in the day you eat thereof, you shall surely die, that was talking about you will be separated from me. Man's spirit, the moment that they ate of the tree, they died spiritually. And all of us have been born spiritually dead, separated from God. That doesn't mean that your spirit doesn't function. It does function. It's functioning. But it is the nature of the devil, is what it says in Ephesians chapter 2, verse 3, that we all were by nature the children of wrath, even as others. We had a spirit within us, and it was functional, but it was functioning separate from God. So this is what death means in Scripture. It means separation. In the day you eat of it, you are going to be separated from me. Your spirit is going to cease to have that life of God flowing through it, and it will start functioning independent of God. And that's where all of our shame, all of our fear, all of our confusion, all of our problems came from. So they didn't die physically, but they died spiritually. And then physical death is nothing but a result of the spiritual death that is inside us. There is a linkage between your spirit man and your physical body. And there's many scriptures that go along with this. One of them that's real familiar to people is that the spirit of man will sustain his infirmity, but a wounded spirit who can bear? Or another scripture goes along with that is a merry heart does good like a medicine. And there's many other scriptures in Psalms chapter 32 and other places. We'll be dealing with this. But your spiritual, emotional attitude has a physical effect on your body. People that have been, rode hard and put up wet. It's an expression we used with our horses. If you've had a tough life, it'll show on your body. It'll show in your features and things like that. So when it says that they will surely die, they didn't die physically, but they died spiritually. They were separated from God, which eventually led to their physical death. In verse 18, and the Lord God said, it is not good that man should be alone. I will make him an help meet for him. This word meet here is just talking about a sufficient, or it's an aid. I'll make an aid for him. And so notice that God is the one that brought this up. And again, I'm speculating here. I'm not going to say thus saith the Lord on this, but going back to that 7th, 8th verse where God planted a garden, could have taken years for it to grow up, and then he placed the man in there to dress it and to keep it and stuff. I believe that man at this time could have been living for years, and he had been alone for a long period of time. And God is the one who brought this up and says, it's not good for you to be alone. I'm going to make you a helpmate, someone sufficient for you. God's the one that came up with the idea. God's the one that came up with the idea of marriage. And you know, today we have a lot of people thinking that, man, marriage is just something that we don't want. We're just going to shack up with somebody. We aren't going to make a commitment. We aren't going to commit ourselves to living with a person until death do we part. God is the one who came up with this. And Jesus quoted it, and he says, what God has joined together, let not man put asunder. God came up with marriage, and he came up with marriage in a sinless state. You know, we have very few things today that are a holdover from a sinless state. Most everything that we have, even the church, even though the church is so important, and it is the body of Christ, and I am for the church 100%. The word church, ecclesia, literally means called out ones. Did you know if there hadn't have been sin, there wouldn't have been a church? Everybody would have been in relationship with God. So the church is important, as godly as it is, and I'm for it 100%. It's actually a result of the fallen nature of man. Governments are a result of the fallen nature of man. Finances. Did you know if there had never been sin, and if we were all still walking in perfection, man, we would just share everything we've got with everybody. We wouldn't charge anybody. money, finances, the whole system. But so many things that we deal with are a result of sin. But marriage is something that God created for mankind in a sinless state. God's the one who came up with the idea. Adam didn't know what he was missing. And so this is important that you recognize God is the one who came up with marriage. It was His idea. It was for us in a sinless state. And it's one of the very few things that we still have today in our fallen world that God originally intended for us to have. In verse 19, it says, "And out of the ground the Lord God formed every beast of the field and every fowl of the air and brought them unto Adam.

This is talking about that when he planted this garden and he placed Adam in there, that he brought all of these animals to Adam. And he had created them originally on the sixth day of creation, just before Adam and Eve, but he brought them to Adam. And did you know that there, I don't even have any way of knowing how many animals there are, but there are thousands, tens of thousands of animals. And for Adam to name all of them, remember that he was created at the end of the sixth day. The first part of the sixth day is when all of the animals were created. And for him to name all of these animals, let's say in 6 hours or something like that, it just doesn't even seem possible. I believe that this is describing that God planted this garden, could have taken 6 years, 10 years for it to grow up. He placed Adam in there, so Adam had already existed for years at this time. And then in the garden, he brought these animals to him, and it could have been that he only named 4 or 5 animals a day. And then God would bring the other animals to him. Again, this is a length of time, and it shows that Adam existed as an individual before Eve was taken out of him, and he existed alone for a period of time. And whatever Adam called these animals, that was the name thereof. God gave us so much dominion and authority that he didn't sit there and tell Adam what to name these animals. It was Adam's own choice. And, you know, many of the names of animals are very descriptive of the way that they live, the way they look, the way they function, things like that. And I believe that Adam is the one that came up with all of this. You know, let me just point this out. I didn't specify this in the first chapter, but if you got my living commentary, it's in some of my notes, that when God created, like, for instance, the birds, they just instantly knew how to fly. When he created all of the animals in the ocean, they instantly knew how to swim. They instantly knew how to procreate. They just instinctively knew these things. And if God created that kind of knowledge and instinct in animals, don't you think that he has created mankind with at least that same instinct? You know, I actually went to San Juan Capistrano in California one time, and I was there when the swallows came back. They come back on the same day every year, and they fly over 2,000 miles from out to sea to come back to that place. How do they navigate? How do they know what day it is? These animals, these little bird brains with little tiny brains in it, have enough wisdom to do that. I can guarantee you, if God placed that kind of wisdom in an animal so that salmon can swim thousands of miles and go back to the exact spot where they were spawned, if animals have this in them, I can guarantee you people have that much knowledge on the inside of them. Now, that doesn't mean that everybody's following that, because we are not like an animal in the sense that we have a free will and we can choose, and we have just consistently chosen to live our own life. But that's not the way God made us to be. Jeremiah chapter 10, verse 23 says, O Lord, I know the way of man is not in himself. It is not in man that walks to direct his own steps. We are the only people that have rejected this intuitive knowledge. You know, if you look up at the stars and you just think, look what evolved. Look what happened through the Big Bang. You would never come up with that on your own. You would look up at that and you would think, there has to be a God. How did this immense complexity, how did it all come into being? Only men can get into their mind games to where they come up with an explanation of how all of this complexity just evolved. You know, I've actually heard people before put the chances of evolution, and it's one to the, I forget the, it goes into the hundreds of thousands or into the millions of chances, you know, multiplied. And every time you go from 10 to the second power, that's 10 times as much as 10 to the first power. And every time you increase, it's just exponential. I've actually heard people say that if there was an explosion take place in a Boeing factory where they were building 747 jets, and if you add all the parts there, and if you just put a bomb in there and it exploded, the chances of a 747 being built and functional and working are like 1 millionth more likely, 1 million times more likely than the chances of evolution.

0: some slime evolving into the complexity of the human body. There's just no comparison between these things. I believe that every person on the inside has this intuitive knowledge, just like all of these animals, but we have just leaned onto our own understanding. We've gotten to where we value our opinion. Today, there are people saying that they are a woman trapped in a man's body, and they think they know more than God. And as it says over in Romans chapter 1, they professing themselves to be wise became fools. And I tell you, we got a lot of foolish people today that can't even figure out which restroom to go into. So anyway, I digress, but this is talking about that God planted this garden, put Adam there, and I believe he could have spent at certainly weeks, months, or maybe years naming all of these animals before Eve was separated from him. Let me also point this out. Right after it says that I'm going to make you a help meet for you, then it says the Lord God created these animals and brought them to Adam. You know, I don't believe that God was looking for a helpmate for Adam in an animal. I think God knew that no fish was ever going to be a companion for me, that no donkey could ever be to me what Jamie is. Amen. This is not God looking at these animals, but it's put right there, the juxtaposition of this right next to when he says, I'm going to make a helpmate for you, and then he talks about bringing the animals. What's the connection? I believe that God knew that no animal, none of the animal creation would ever satisfy Adam's need for companionship, but Adam didn't know it. And I believe that that's the reason that God did this, to let him see all of the animals, everything in creation, even though they are miraculous, they are not on his level. And none of them would ever satisfy, would ever provide for him the companionship that he needed. So it was important that he recognize that. The application to us is that we need to recognize that that mate that God has given us is unique, is special, and we need to devote time to it. You can't just marry him and say, I love you, and if it ever changes, I'll let you know. You need to put effort into a marriage relationship. And you can see that right here, that I believe God is showing Adam that nothing in creation is going to satisfy you. You need something unique. So in verse 20, Adam gave names to all cattle and to the fowl of the air and to every beast of the field. But for Adam, there was not found a help meet for him or sufficient or in his category, in his class. So in verse 21, it says, and the Lord God caused a deep sleep to fall upon Adam, and he slept, and he took one of his ribs and closed up the flesh instead thereof. And the rib which the Lord God had taken from man made he a woman and brought her to the man. Did you know that the word made, if you were with me when we went through Genesis chapter 1, there is a word bara that is talking about to make from nothing. In the beginning, God created, bara, the heavens and the earth. He created it out of nothing. But then the rest of the creation, with the exception of our spirit, was asa, that is talking about to make from something that exists. So bara means to make from nothing. Asa means that you form out of things that already exist. But here is another word, and this word is bana. It's a Hebrew word, and it literally means to build. So when it says that he took the rib from Adam and he made a woman, he built a woman is what it's saying. So, you know, I had one of my staff here say that that's a real slander towards women if you say that woman is built. But when I was a kid, that's a slang way of referring to a person with a beautiful figure and stuff. So in a way, I guess it's permissible to say that that woman is really built, because that's what that word means. But notice it says he took this rib from man and he made the woman. And it didn't say that he used the rib like just a little piece of the woman. It says from that rib, he created the woman. Some people think, how could you create an entire woman out of a rib? Well, how can you create a woman in the first place if you had all of the ribs? You know, it's similar to when Jesus took 5 loaves and 2 fish and multiplied them, and he fed multitudes of people, over 5,000 people, and had more left over when he got through and after everybody had eaten all that they wanted to than when he started. How does he do that? I don't know how he does it, but God took this rib. And the significance of this is that he didn't just take a little portion out of man. He took a rib out of man, but then from that rib, he created everything that was in the woman. And I don't believe it's only limited to talking about the physical body, because there is no instance in this, there's no indication in these scriptures that God breathed into the woman the breath of life. She shared that breath of life that was given to Adam. And so he took the spirit, he took the soulish part, the mental, emotional part, he took the physical body, and the woman was totally came out of the man. And so here's something that I really believe this, and again, I've not heard other people teach this, but to me, this is what these scriptures are saying, is that man, when he was originally created, had Adam and Eve inside of him. That's the reason Genesis 1:27, he created them male and female. On the sixth day of creation, Adam and Eve were created, but they were both in that one body until Genesis chapter 2, and God planted a garden. Could have taken years for that garden to grow up and become what God wanted it to be. Then he put Adam in there and he brought the animals to him, not all at one time. It didn't take place in just 6 hours time, but probably over days, weeks, or even years, he named all of these animals. And so by this time, it could have been a decade that Adam had existed alone. Now, he had Eve inside of him, but she wasn't separated yet. And when God separated Eve and took her out of Adam is when they became two separate people. But it wasn't just a separate body. I believe that the Lord took some of the emotional things out of Adam that were originally there and put them in the woman. And here's the significance of all of this, that for Adam to be the complete, whole individual that he was originally created to be after Eve was separated from him, the only way he could be that person that God originally intended man to be was to have this union with this woman, for them two to become one. Because I believe that part of his personality was taken out. You know, this is a generalization, but as a whole, men are more aggressive. They are the ones that, like, for instance, if somebody was to break into your home and if the man was to reach over and grab the wife and says, honey, you go take care of this. You go get the gun. You go deal with the intruder. Something would be wrong there. I'm not saying that that couldn't happen in some situations, but as a general rule, the man is the defender. And Ephesians chapter 5 talks about that the man is the savior of the body, not capital S in the sense that he's the, you know, a savior like Jesus, but the word savior means protector, defender. The man, one of the responsibilities of a man, he's supposed to take care of the wife as the weaker vessel, is what it says in 1 Peter chapter 3. And so man has this aggressive attitude. Women are more nurturing so that they can raise children. Over in Titus chapter 2, that's one of the responsibilities given to the woman, is to raise children and to love their husbands and to teach the younger women to love their husbands. And so women, as a general rule, are more sensitive, more compassionate, more nurturing. Men are more aggressive. They are the fighters. They are the ones who go out and make things happen. Now, again, those are generalities and somebody may disagree with that, but I believe that all of those things at one time were in Adam, and when Eve was separated, that they weren't a total person the way that God intended man to be by themselves. They needed each other to be that one person that God wanted them to be. And man, that has direct applications to us today, that when two are come together in marriage, it says that the two become one. Matter of fact, it'll go on and say this right here in verse 23. It says, Adam said, this is now bone of my bones and flesh of my flesh. She shall be called woman because she was taken out of man. You know, I know that this isn't accurate, but the way I've often said this is that when he saw Eve, he looked at her and he goes, whoa, man. And so that's where woman came from. And so anyway, when he saw her, it says she shall be called woman because she was taken out of man. The word woman, I'm not sure that I can pronounce all this, but it's something like Isha is the name of woman. And the word for man is Ish. And so Isha is woman, Ish is man in the original Hebrew language. And did you know that every way that we refer to a woman, it has some variation of the word man in there? For instance, she is S and then he. Her is H, E, and then R. So it's he, R. And then female is the fee, male. And they all have the word male or some reference to male in there. And so again, the linkage between a man and a woman is supernatural. And when two come together, he goes on to say this in verse 24, it says, therefore shall a man leave his father and mother and shall cleave unto his wife, and they shall be one flesh. Again, this is hard to understand. I'm not sure that I totally understand it, but when two people come together in marriage, it's more than just a one-night stand. It's more than just a physical union. There's something that happens spiritually, emotionally. Matter of fact, it says this over in 1 Corinthians chapter 6, and I believe it's verse 16. It says, he that is joined unto a harlot is one flesh. When you have sexual relationships, there's more than just a physical union. There is a spiritual, there's an emotional tie. You become one flesh, even if it's a harlot, even if it's a one-night stand. Boy, people need to know this, because there are a lot of people thinking that, you know, it doesn't matter. It's just a one night out on the town. No, what's in them gets in you, and what's in you gets in them. There is a union that takes place here. And it's hard to understand. I don't think that I fully understand it, but it is descriptive of what happens between us and the Lord. Ephesians chapter 5, all of the things that he said about the husband and wife relationship, he says, this is a great mystery, but I speak concerning Christ in the church. In the same way that a husband and wife become one flesh, when we get born again, we become one with the Lord.
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3: It's a heart problem. This is Ken Ham, CEO of the Apologetics Ministry of Answers in Genesis. Even though the Bible presents many infallible proofs of Christ's resurrection, skeptics still refuse to believe it. But the problem isn't with the evidence, it's our sinful hearts. Jesus addresses this problem in one of his accounts where Abraham says of unbelievers, if they do not hear Moses and the prophets, neither will they be persuaded though one rose from the dead. And when Jesus raised Lazarus from the dead, the religious leaders couldn't deny it, so they plotted to kill him. The problem isn't the evidence. But Christ did come to earth as the God-man to die in our place and be raised to life. Will you believe?
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5: The wind of the Spirit is raising dead hearts to life all across the planet like never before.
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5: Rachel's dad was an Islamic scholar, but he felt he really didn't understand their holy book, the Quran. So he dove into a deep study of it. Rachel was inspired by her father's pursuit of truth, so she began her own quest by reading about Jesus online. One night, Rachel cried out to God, "Show me the truth." The room filled with light, and she heard the words she had just read online, "I am the way, the truth, and the life." Rachel was convinced they were true. In the morning, she told her mom about her vision and her decision to follow Jesus. Her mom started reading the Bible, and after a few months reading it, she saw Jesus in a dream and put her faith in him. When Dad, the Islamic scholar, heard about Mom's dream, he decided to follow Jesus. Then Rachel's two brothers and sister embraced Jesus, and Rachel's sister shared Jesus with her fiancé, and he trusted Jesus. The Holy Spirit is breathing life into the Muslim world. Join him. FrontiersUSA.org.
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9: As the election season looms, Democrats push to rewrite the Constitution to win the election.
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9: Welcome to Seculo, wrapping up this week strong. 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We are live. It is Friday, May 15th. Will Haynes is in studio. Again, we're going to take your calls at 1-800-684-3110. Will played me this clip before we came in to the studio today with Kamala Harris making a pretty bold statement on what Democrats can do to potentially win the election. Of course, you could think, you know, maybe we need to go more moderate on issues. Maybe there's different ways that we can react. No, there was a no bad ideas summit. And when did this happen, and why was this happening?
11: That's right. So this was on a call, kind of an activist call, where it was titled the Win with Black Women Call. This was on the 13th of this month, so it just happened. And it was like a Zoom call. You know, you've seen these where the politicians on there kind of gives this rallying moment. They may have other principles, and a lot of people can tune in and watch. But they're trying to get people energized both for their policies and their ideas, but to motivate them to ultimately vote for their ideas and their
9: platforms. Yes, and of course, Kamala Harris, former Vice President of the United States, former presidential candidate, and now clearly starting to at least put in place, and she has certainly not denied it. She has said that, you know, she hasn't made an official decision yet, but is certainly starting to dip her toe into the idea of running for president once again. Maybe with actually a little bit more lead time. Maybe she thinks she could do better. But with that, here's what she had to say. Bite two.
12: Say, look, this is a moment where there are no bad ideas. A no bad idea brainstorm is what I'd like to call it. And in that no bad ideas brainstorm, we talk about what we need to do and think about doing around the Electoral College. We talk about the idea of Supreme Court reform, which includes expanding the Supreme Court. We invite a conversation about multi-members districts.
9: All right, so let's break down what she thinks they need to do to potentially win the elections coming up. Not only pack the court, but expand the court. Something, by the way, if President Trump wanted to do right now, he'd probably get it done and have the craziest Supreme Court you've ever right. seen. But of course, we know that's one of the big key factors of the Supreme Court of the United States is it can be something that is a bit nonpartisan. Because of the way Supreme Court justices are selected. And there is nine, and you're only going to get a couple per presidency, maybe, that retire. Sometimes you get none. Sometimes President Trump got quite a few. You know, it just depends on how sort of the cookie crumbles, if you will. And then you look at the other ideas that are in this, not just Supreme Court reform. Oh, we're talking about, what are we going to do about the Electoral College? Now, of course, they're talking about wrapping up the Electoral College, going with a popular vote. But look what happened last time. Okay, it does not make a guaranteed win for the Democrats. Because what happened with Kamala Harris? She lost the Electoral College, but she also lost the popular vote.
11: That's right. And there's actually more to this we're going to get into in the next segment. You're not going to want to miss it. But I love how she leads off with the no bad idea brainstorm. And then she goes on to only list bad ideas. This is where we're at. And when you're at a moment where a political movement thinks there's no way we can win on the substance, So we have to come up with tricks. We have to find ways to win that are outside the scope of how the game is played. And there's a rule book to that game. It's called the Constitution of the United States. And just deciding to move things around and change the rules because you aren't able to win on your ideas and your own merit, that is not a good idea, contrary to this no bad idea brainstorm by the former Vice President of the United States.
9: That's right. Hey, phone lines are open for you. What do you think? 1-800-684-3110. 1-800-684-3110 to have your voice heard on the air today. And hey, if you're watching on social media, I'm going to ask you to like, comment, get involved. Because look, when you see something like Harris is getting involved, people may think, this is a rerun from 4 years ago. What are we talking about here? But of course, no, this is the truth. And the reality are we are living in 2026. With that, though, we're going to continue this conversation, and I do want to hear from you. We're also going to talk a little bit about what's going on in China. We have a special guest joining us later, a little bit of a segment that you're going to not want to miss. A little bit of a curveball, but you'll like it. We'll be right back. Well, at least now it's a little bit out in the open, Will, these right. conversations where you have just the ideas of how can we get involved? We got to rig the system. We got to change the way things run. We got to not only redistrict this map. How about we add to the Supreme Court? How about we add some restrictions to the Supreme Court? How about we add D.C. and Puerto Rico as a state? You know, these are all strategic moves. And they, look, again, maybe you can give it to her a little bit, Kamala Harris, and say, you know what? She's being honest. She's saying what she thinks needs to get done. She said this was a no bad ideas call. And in that, built off of it and said, look, and the thing is, a lot of these are old ideas, if you will. They're not necessarily right. new ideas. These are old ideas that most of the American people on both sides have shut down because they go, you know what? There is a difference between playing dirty and still playing fair a little bit. And of course, there is, at the end of the day, changing the Constitution to fit what you think could happen. And we were talking about election integrity this week. And we have that petition you can sign joint for election integrity. This is what we're talking about. Because look, I see some of you in the comments going, well, right now, shouldn't we be doing this? Shouldn't we be expanding the courts? Then it just becomes this endless cycle.
11: Right. And once again, that's just something that we have been against for a long time. The fact as well that she goes through this entire list, starting off with the Electoral College, the way that you are elected president, something she failed to do recently, saying, hey, I didn't win, so we got to have a conversation about changing this. That is principally from the Constitution of the United States. That is how the president is elected. And you even see, though, this isn't a hypothetical of her saying, let's have this conversation. You see that states are trying to do an end run around the Constitution currently. There's a popular vote interstate pact that has been going on for years, and they just added another state, Virginia, because they had the new Democrat governor. Their entire goal is they're saying, we are going to come together and decide how we send our Electoral College votes based off of, if we get enough, the popular vote. We're going to completely disenfranchise our entire state, how they vote, and say we're going to look at the entire country if we can get enough. If they can get 270 Electoral College votes, and they're over 200, folks, they're going to completely subvert the Constitution. That is happening in real time. It's not talked about enough.
9: And it's not, like I said, behind closed doors.
11: Right.
9: This is all happening out and about.
11: That the state legislatures, especially in blue states or purple states, are pushing forward. It gets signed and they add their name to this list. It continues to grow. That's a top priority for Kamala Harris and her no bad ideas. This entire discussion isn't shocking because we know it's how they operate, but it is shocking how brazenly and openly they're saying, listen, we can't win. Her entire book was an excuse because it was like, I didn't have enough time to win. Now she's trying to show herself as the leader of the party again. She clearly wants to run for president again. A lot of people are having these type calls because of the midterms and saying, listen, we know our ideas aren't going to get us elected. It's always an excuse. Maybe you should self-examine. Maybe you should realize all of the things that you were pushing for are why you were not elected president. Instead, it's like, clearly it's not us. Clearly, it's the Constitution that's the problem. Clearly, it's the rules of the game. Clearly, we need to have multi-member districts. That's where in a state, you're represented by a few people. You're trying to completely change the fabric of what the founders put forward as our country. And there are ways to change the Constitution, constitutional amendment process. They know they won't win there. So they're trying to come up with ways to legislatively or sneakily go around and change the entire rules of the game. But she even says further in a later bite, says we have to neutralize these red states from cheating, including blue states expanding their maps. So if one side does it, it's cheating. And the only way to fight cheating is with more cheating. It's so nonsensical. Yeah. And we know that this has been a thing that people complain about with her, yeah, that she doesn't make sense. But she's sitting there and she's a powerful person pushing these ideas.
9: And it's sadly the case in general that even if you say one side is cheating and then but we need to do it ourselves, that's not that's actually a bipartisan thing that people do. The morals go out the door when it comes to making sure you're securing your election. It's sad. It's on both sides. I'm not saying this is a Democrat versus Republican thing, but now, like I said, it's done out in the open. It's done clear as day saying we need to do these things. We need to pack the court. We need to expand the court. We need all of these new plans to really change what is happening, like Will said, the fabric of the United States of America. And when you start doing that, and we every election cycle, we make these big swooping changes, and we decide that this meant this for 100 years, but now it doesn't. Impeachment was this very specific issue that we know is very limited. All of a sudden, impeachment becomes something trivialized. All of these moments, even the filibuster, all these things that they bring up to end, a lot of them go back to what? Simply trying to secure more votes to continue themselves in power. It has nothing to do with the American people. The betterment of the American people has to do with keeping their jobs and keep money flowing in to their prospective parties.
11: Well, and once again, she led off calling this a no bad idea brainstorm and talked about talking about expanding the Supreme Court. Here's how far we are from a world where the Democrat Party still focused on the Constitution and respected the tradition of the United States. This is a bite. This is from not too long ago with someone that is a hero of the left. This is with Ruth Bader Ginsburg. And here is the kind of idea she thought expanding the Supreme Court was. Bite 21.
7: What does concern you? If you're not worried about the term limits, what are you worried about?
13: Well, what was the other? You mentioned
7: changing the number of justices.
13: Oh, yes, yes. There is no fixed number in the Constitution. So this court has had as few as 5, as many as 10. 9 seems to be a good number, and it's been that way for a long time. I have heard that there are some people on the Democratic side who would like to increase the number of judges. I think that was a bad idea when President Franklin Delano Roosevelt tried to pack the court.
11: So right there, one of the heroes of the left, Ruth Bader Ginsburg, the late justice on the Supreme Court, calling it explicitly a bad idea when Franklin Delano Roosevelt tried to pack the court. Now, I know that most of our audience does not
9: remember that time
11: or even love the philosophy and jurisprudence of Ruth Bader Ginsburg. But she was speaking truth about this. Even, yes.
9: Well, she was wildly respected, even amongst people who didn't agree with her.
11: They can change the number legislative of people on the Supreme Court. But even there, showing the wisdom of this is the number we need to be at. It's a bad idea to make the court political by just expanding it to get what you want. So when you have this complete difference, and that interview
9: it would no
11: with
9: longer
11: NPR
9: be a branch of it's an independent branch. It would just be
11: exactly
9: another way the current administration can get something through, get something done. You just take the Supreme Court, and if each time you can wipe it clean and add in your 9 justices or 10 justices or 20 justices or 4, it doesn't matter what that number is. If it becomes just another arm of the administration, we are in bad shape. That is something that we cannot have because you at least want some kind of balance in America.
11: That's right. And that's why today we just started a brand new petition based off of this issue. Go to aclj.org/sign because this is a new petition to stop the left's attempt to destroy the Constitution. It is there in the words they speak. They do not respect the foundational documents of this country. We're going into the 250th anniversary this year. America's about to have a big birthday. We've lasted this long. You remember the famous Benjamin Franklin quote, it's a republic, madam, if you can keep it. That's what we're fighting here at the ACLJ. That is why the work of the ACLJ is so important. There may be less battles with the administration over the Constitution right now because of it's a friendly to the Constitution administration, but we know they're coming. We know that this is the plain English plot from those that want to tear down the constitutional norms of this country. They're strategizing it, not behind closed doors. We know they've done that for a long time. They're strategizing it on public Zoom calls. No idea is a bad idea. That's scary, frankly, that no idea is a bad idea when it comes to how they can win.
9: You've never been one of those, Will, where the teacher said that? All right.
11: Well, you know what? I always heard bad ideas. If you have to preface it, there's no bad ideas. You know what you're guaranteed to get? A lot of bad ideas pretty early in the discussion.
9: Yeah, even if they were just made to troll the teacher.
11: Right.
9: So maybe that's what's happening here.
11: You think Kamala Harris is just trolling the Democrat Party with expansion of the Supreme Court and getting rid of the Electoral College? I don't think so,
9: Logan. I think she's doing whatever she can to get herself relevant again for a presidential run. What do you think? Hey, we're going to also take things to China here in the next segment. Talk about what's going on there. So be a part of the show. 1-800-684-3110. I'll be honest with you. We got a lot of lines open today. Maybe it's Friday. You don't want to call. You don't want to get engaged. Come on. Give us a call. 1-800-684-3110. We got a bunch of lines open for you, and I want to hear from you. Once again, 1-800-684-3110. You can get involved in the ACLJ over at aclj.org. We'll be back in just a minute. Welcome back to Secula. We told people to call in, and boy, did they. Man, the phone lines are completely jammed right now. 1-800-684-3110. At least nice to know someone's listening, Will.
11: There you go.
9: Now, sometimes it feels like you can be talking to a void when they don't call in. But now, we got a whole, at least know six people are listening.
11: That's right.
9: I mean, that's pretty good.
11: I mean, that's 100% conversion rate from we had zero calls to every line.
9: There's
11: full.
9: Two of us here. Right. I then can count another five or six in there. So we got like eight people in the studio.
11: Pretty good, really.
9: So we got like for 9, 10, 11, 12, about 15 listeners right now. We know for sure.
11: Solid.
9: Plus,
11: do
9: of
11: we
9: course,
11: count ourselves?
9: Yeah, I did.
11: Okay, I like that.
9: Yeah,
11: smart.
9: Might as well. We're humans.
11: I hear.
9: All right, we're going to keep this conversation rolling. We do have some updates about what's going on also in China. We'll take some of that. Give you a little bit of update of that a little bit later in this segment. Let's go ahead and take a call. Let's go to Warren on line two. Warren's listening on the radio. Go ahead, Warren.
14: Thanks, guys. So appreciate you and all you do. And couldn't have open phone lines. But, you know, listening to your pastor friend and looking at all of this stuff going on, we have to understand that they want to destroy the country and bring in socialism and communism, and they're so desperate for power, they will pull out all stops, cheating, packing the court, just to bring about their agenda, which is so terrible for America. People need to wake up.
11: Well, Warren, we talked about it earlier in the week. I called it the zero-sum game that the left is playing now, where it's no longer around the central ideas of the American dream, the Constitution. These issues are no longer what the two parties at least are working towards together. It is a zero-sum game for the left at this point. And I do want to say there are many on the right that feel that way as well. It has become very much, you know, win at all cost. Now, I think here's another layer to this, and it's probably going to frighten people a little bit, politically frighten them, because Kamala Harris is trying to say, there are no bad ideas, help me get there, right? This is at the same time an Atlas Intel poll came out about potential nominees for the Democrats in the next election
9: cycle,
11: 2028. And Kamala Harris only has 12.9% of backing from the respondents. You want to know who the
9: by the way, first front runner. Let's pause there, though, because that's a little refreshing.
11: Yeah.
9: The fact that they maybe learned and said, you know what? she can't be the one that we're pushing forward out here as our leading candidate. But okay, take a break.
11: All right. So then who ranks above her in this poll of who people would support to be the nominee for the Democrats in 2028? With 21.2% is Governor Gavin Newsom. Not surprising.
9: I take back everything I just said.
11: Well, but not surprising. He's obviously been on a massive PR tour.
9: It is surprising trying to build if you that. Listen or watch anything he's ever done ever in the history of time.
11: Except for even though he says nothing, like he's devoid of substance, at least he says it well, right?
9: I don't know.
11: He's very savvy.
9: I think he, I mean, yeah, if Harvey Dent is very, very... you know,
11: okay,
9: savvy.
11: Well, let's
9: I mean,
11: see who else is above him. The former Secretary of Transportation, Pete Buttigieg, with 22.4%.
9: Okay, he at least seemed like a likable guy, I guess.
11: Okay, now you're for Mayor Pete, who had major disasters, and at least he's likable.
9: No, I'm saying of the two, if I had to choose for Gavin Newsom and Pete Buttigieg, I mean, I don't want to vote for either, but at least, like, Pete doesn't feel like, you know, he's secretly back just going, you know, crime lord.
11: Well, here we go, though, because guess who is the front runner for the Democrats in the 2028 primary? Alexandria Ocasio-Cortez, with 26% of respondents saying they would vote for her in the primary. So the front runner for 2028 is AOC for the Democrats. Does it surprise you now? At all, not that it should have anyways, why there are no bad ideas for Kamala Harris. She's afraid of being irrelevant. She lost the presidency. She blamed it on not having enough time and that Joe Biden, who brought her on the
9: enough
11: ticket.
9: To win.
11: Because he wouldn't drop out. He wouldn't do the right thing for her and drop out of the party race and instead... She only had a few hundred and some odd days to try and win. She wants round two. She wants a rematch. It won't be against President Trump this time, being term limited. But she's running fourth right now.
9: Look, I tell you, I think that if you really look back in history for the Democrats, I think that move there at the last minute is going to be one of the ones they look back and go, yeah, we made a strategically wrong move. I think they probably made a right move in the terms of, I think Joe Biden was up for leading the free world for another 4 years. No, I don't. So it's not that. But when it comes to just winning elections, I actually think you would have had a much closer election. I still think President Trump would have taken the day, but I think you would have had a much closer election than what ended up being the almost landslide victory, taking all the swing states, the popular vote, and the Electoral College. I don't know if that happens if you have an incumbent Joe Biden against President Trump. But you have this manipulation and this control, specifically within this party, I feel like, where even the leadership doesn't get the final say.
11: That's right. And really, it's because it's the party bosses who are getting the final say, not the president of the United States.
9: Right.
11: Did not have the final say in his own reelection when Joe Biden was forced out by the likes of Nancy Pelosi, one of his close political allies for the entirety of his career, forced him out.
9: It's no
11: publicly.
9: Different than the mayor of Altadena, or whatever it was, the mayor of Arcadia, California.
11: Had an overlord. It happened to be the Chinese Communist Party.
9: Yeah.
11: Not a political boss within the Democrat Party.
9: Similar.
11: Very similar. Policy-wise.
9: Yeah.
11: Yeah. I don't think they are having open phone calls, though, in China. Maybe we could ask the president or someone that's just coming back from there. I think they're having open phone calls saying, no idea is a bad idea.
9: Yeah.
11: No ideas about it.
9: Yeah, I don't see that happening.
11: No.
9: In
11: Xi Jinping's finally, he's like, I'm good. I'm just keeping control.
9: He's like, there's a lot of bad ideas.
11: Right.
9: There's a lot of bad ideas. Phone lines are open for you. We did lose a few there, so give me a call. 1-800-684-3110. They've opened up. We have a second half hour of the broadcast, so I want to make sure you join us for that back half of the show. You can find it, by the way, if you're listening on terrestrial radio and maybe you don't get the full hour. Some of those on Christian Talk, you don't get the full hour. You can find us always, the full hour of the show, live from 12 to 1 p.m. Eastern time on ACLJ.org, on YouTube, on Rumble, Facebook, and on the Salem News Channel. All those options were live on YouTube and Rumble. You get to be involved in the chat and Facebook as well and have some fun. We're always in there popping in, seeing what people are saying, letting us know where they're from. It's a great interactive experience. I want you to be a part of that each and every day. We do have a petition also about election integrity. You know, this is something that clearly has come up a few times this week. Here's another one. We know if the goals are this clear cut, that to win the elections, it's going to take more than just votes. They're going to have to do a lot more. And some of it is something we totally disagree with, a lot of shady business going on. We don't want you to stand up with us right now. So why don't you go to aclj.org and sign that petition if you can. Scan the QR code. We will be back in just a moment. We will be taking your calls. So 1-800-684-3110. We also have a great little special guest interview you're not going to want to miss in the second half hour. And yeah, it's a really great one. I think, especially if you're in the Christian audience here and you want to stick around, it's a great inspirational few minutes to just take in your day, give you a little bit of a breather from the news and the politics of the world to actually focus on what's important. We're going to get that coming up in the next segment. And again, if you want to support the work of the ACLJ as we head into this final segment for some of you, I want you to go to aclj.org. I want you to see what you can do. Not only can you see all the incredible free content, remember, the ACLJ provides all of our content, our media side, and our legal work, by the way. If you need a lawyer, and it's within our scope, all of it is without a dollar being spent from you. No paywalls here at the ACLJ. That is only because people like you support the work. So while you're there and you're signing a petition, you're getting involved, you're reading all the great articles, if you could throw a few bucks by, that would really, really help us out. And you can become an ACLJ champion if you want. That's someone who gives on a monthly basis, like membership. We really would appreciate that too. We'll be back. This is the shortest break. Barely enough just to take a breath. Less than a minute. We'll be right back.
10: Keeping you informed and engaged. Now more than ever. This is Seculo. And now your host, Logan Seculo.
9: Welcome back to Seculo. We do have a packed second half hour and a few lines open for you at 1-800-684-3110. 1-800-684-3110. We're going to start a little bit of swerve with you right now. We got a call. And look, I like to have calls from all sides of the political spectrum, all sides of the world and of the United States of America. And that's okay. So I want to go to Steve in Florida. Steve, as long as you're respectful, we can have a respectful conversation here. Let's chat it up. Give me your thoughts.
15: Hey, I would like to know what y'all consider freedom.
9: I feel like that's that's not what you still, can you elaborate? Because you went into actually a much better question with the phone screen.
15: What I mean is this, like Kamala Harris, that's a great idea that she has, to change up the way everything has been run. That's a great idea. If it wasn't from people thinking like that, we wouldn't have the country that we have now. Then if you want to talk about the undoing and the crooked stuff that's going on, look at the president. Look at all the stuff he's done. And he's still doing stuff. Then the Bible tells us he who has not sinned cast the first stone. So why are we going backwards and forwards with Democrats and Republicans? Won't you just do what's right for everybody? America is a melting pot of all different nationalities. We all should have the right to vote. We all should have the right to have our voices heard.
11: I agree with you, Steve.
9: Steve, I think we agree with you 90% of that.
11: And here's the problem. You know where those freedoms, which are come from God, not from government, but they are enshrined in the Constitution through the Bill of Rights. There are ways to change the Constitution. But
9: there are amendments to the Constitution.
11: Exactly. I mean, that's what they are. The Bill of Rights are the first amendments to the Constitution because of the way they came up with it. But if you're talking about end runs around the Constitution, the cornerstone of the United States, of our entire government and system, if you're trying to find cute ways to get around it, whether it be through this, you know, interstate commerce pack that they have with the electoral college, the popular vote. When you try to find ways to just go around the foundations of what protect those God-given rights, that is a problem. I don't care what party you're from. If it is things that are encroaching on those freedoms from the right, we call it out here as well. We say that's not a good idea. But one of the things that people always talk about, too, is they're concerned about how much money is in politics, how much power goes into politics. That's a talking point a lot of times from the left. When you start to look at things like Kamala Harris is referencing here, one, the popular vote and trying to get around the Electoral College, it's in the Constitution. When you talk about multi-member districts, when you start talking about adding two states just to get more representation for your political party.
9: Right, not because you think they should be a state.
11: Right. What you're going to see is a more corrupted system, Steve. That doesn't help anyone in the country. It only helps the political party. And that's what we're calling out here. I agree with a lot of the things you said. I agree. Also, There's no blameless politician. There's no blameless person. But I don't think that we can look at what Kamala Harris is suggesting here and thinking there are no bad ideas in it, because it fundamentally is trying to change something that is a guidepost for all Americans without going through any of the proper procedures.
9: Hey, phone lines are open. In the next segment, we're a very special guest, but I'd love to get the phone lines completely jammed right now, and there's four open up right now. So be a part of this conversation at 1-800-684-3110. In the next segment, we're going to have special guest David Pollack. You may remember him from ESPN College Game Day, from his time in the NFL, his time as a Georgia Bulldog. He has an incredible story, and it's in a brand new book. It's called Every Day Counts, and it's available now, and we're going to get into it with David. This is actually just a small portion of the interview that I had with David for CCM Magazine that will be out next week. But I thought it was so powerful. There's such great messaging, and I think we all need it right now. And he's a great, great voice for the faith as well. You're going to not want to miss that. That's going to come in the next segment. But in that segment, I want you to call in. Go ahead and get on hold, because I want to take all the calls and comments that I can. Like you just heard from different sides of the political perspective, that is fine. 1-800-684-3110. 1-800-684-3110. We'll be right back with more on Seculo. Welcome back to Secular. I want to jump right in on this. This is a cool segment of an interview I did with David Pollack. You may remember him from College Game Day or any of his time in the NFL or with the Georgia Bulldogs. This is about a 10-minute version of a almost 30-minute conversation I had that will be launching on CCM Magazine next week. Take a look. You know, the book does dive in. I do want to kind of even preface that for those who are football fans. You may go, okay, is this like a Christian self-help book? What does it look like? And though it certainly gets there, there's a lot of great things you can take away from it. If you're looking for that football journey, I mean, again, growing up in Gwinnett County, growing up in these areas, when Dacula gets name-checked in the early 2000s, I'm like, okay, this is a book that if you are a fan of that era of football, you do get a lot of that. You do get kind of the first-hand look, which I thought was pretty cool.
16: Well, I mean, I think for my story, man, you kind of get the hometown feel real quickly of how I fell in love with football. This is not a book to celebrate my football career by any stretch, but you are going to get a base of knowledge of, like, you know, when I was 4 years old, man, I knew I wanted to play in the NFL. And I told anybody that would listen to me. And I got a ton of those, you know, cute little pats on the head. And, you know, but it was something that I wanted to do. And it was my journey of going through, you know, high school and not being very good, by the way, like being absolute trash. And then between my sophomore and junior year, growing 6 inches and gaining 60 pounds. Football becomes a lot of fun, man. Yeah. Like when you're the hammer and you're not the nail anymore, it's a lot of fun. But then you get into my journey and just how good God is, man. Like, and just how he shows up in the hard moments. And we've had plenty of those in our lives.
9: It feels like God put those people in your life throughout your career. And whether that is in places that are unexpected, whether that is the relationships you've had with even your television co-hosts, or then, you know, obviously, maybe, you know, I've had a little bit of a relationship with the Richt family over the years. But the fact that you stepped into a Georgia Bulldogs locker room led by someone with such strong Christian character, and more importantly, and I think more interesting, because I didn't know this about you, not someone who grew up in faith at all. And look, for kids in Georgia, I don't want to say that it's not a uncommon story, but it's not that common of a story to be like, I was not exposed to anything of really what was happening with religion. But I know it's from your parents moving from different areas and all that. I just kind of always assumed, because of how outspoken you've been throughout the years, that, yeah, this is something you grew up in and it just is what it is.
16: Now, if you'd asked me my junior year of high school, I'd have been like, if you asked me about Christianity, I'd have been like, not real familiar.
9: Right.
16: I mean, if you'd asked me about just religion, period. Now, listen, if you asked me about football, I got you covered.
9: Right.
16: Like, we were all into sports, you know, as a family. We just didn't go to church. And then my neighbor across the street, he was like, hey, man, we're doing a lock-in. And I was like, what's a lock-in? He was like, you come to the church and we lock you in. I was like, no, I'm out. Like, I have no desire to go do that. He was like, well, he said the magic words for me. He was like, hey, we get to stay up all night. We'll feed you and you get to play games. And I'm like, okay, I'm in. And I'm not sure which order was more important, but yeah, at that point, might have been food. But that's the first time I'd ever heard the name of Jesus, ever, that I could remember. And I'm sitting there listening, and I'm like, nah. Yeah. Like, this, there's no way this is true. Like, I hear you. Like, I hear you, sunshine and rainbows. Like, I hear you. Y'all believe this. And then to fast forward a little bit, too, for me, for outside reading for English, you got to pick a book to read. And I had a teacher as a junior in high school. His name was Mark Watson. And let me tell you something. This dude was so different. He was calm. He was cool. He was collected. Everybody has their spiritual gifts out there. One of mine is being hyper annoying. It is a strength. It is a gift. Like, and Mr. Watson was just like this. Like, he was so cool and so calm. And literally, it kind of piqued my curiosity. And he had a Jesus sticker fish on his computer and played praise and worship music in between classes. And I was like, that's different. That looks different. And so for outside reading for English, man, we had to pick 200 pages of a book. And I was like, I told my English teacher before going into my senior year, I'm like, I want to do the Bible. And she was like, no. And I was like, why not? And she was like, because I can't sit with you and make sure you read it. I got to make sure you read this. And I was like, well, Mr. Watson will sit with me. And that was the teacher I was telling about. And she was like, did you ask him? I was like, no, but he will. And then just, you know, him graciously spending his time with me. And he was like, listen, let's start in the Gospels. Let's read about Matthew, Mark, Luke, and John. Let's read about what happened, why it happened. And then we started to go through. But more importantly, man, I started to ask questions. And I think that's one thing that's so important for all of us that are, if you're coming into faith or if you have questions about your faith, find someone who you know is in the faith that lives life and you watch him and you can tell it's different and then go ask some questions. Because I remember asking him, I was like, dude, you're just telling me about this Jesus guy. I was like, because you believe it. I was like, but other people don't believe it. He goes, how do you know George Washington was president? And I was like, it's in the history books, dummy. And he was like, this is a history book. This is the most scrutinized, studied, transcribed history book in the history of mankind. Nothing has been read, purchased more, printed more. And I was like, ooh, okay, tell me more. And then we walked through the Gospels and the different iterations, obviously, and the different walks of Jesus's life. And I was like, holy cow, I've never heard this. And then most importantly, the way I felt right afterwards and the way I started to live immediately became different. And that's why I knew there was a real God in heaven and I knew Jesus was real.
9: And I think that's incredibly important thing for people who are watching this, who maybe have those people in their lives like you, because for those of us who grew up in it, maybe since birth, it is very easy to fall back into just sort of the tropish nature, the Sunday school nature of these stories and to not think with that analytical thought being like, I'm going to be questioned one day. There's going to be, especially if you're going to be a teacher or something like that, there's going to be a teenager with a lot of questions who's going to come up to me and I better be sure that I have some of the answers at least, or I can at least point them in the right direction. And I think that's incredibly important for people to take away. And it's a good lesson that comes out of this book. And the book, like you said, is filled with a lot of this, filled with a lot of lessons. One of the lessons maybe to youth pastors out there, the lock-ins, still not sure if they work. We're not sure if the lock-ins are good or bad. I think there's at least you were introduced to something, but yes. You're like the closest story of a lock-in that I've heard that's gone like, that okay.
16: Well.
9: Yeah. Usually it's not, that is not the final answers of what happens at these lock-ins. For you, you also go through a lot in your career. And I think those who are maybe familiar with it, know this, whether that is your injuries, whether that is what happens later on. Maybe it's everybody. Maybe we all deal with these stories in different ways. But it feels like you were doing them on very high-profile levels over and over again, and you're still here laughing with me and talking about Jesus and talking about your faith. It's pretty remarkable.
16: Well, it's not God taking something from me. It's God giving something to me. And I think the sooner we realize that we serve a God in heaven that is for us, the sooner we realize we serve a God in heaven that wants us to prosper, that wants us to be successful. But that doesn't mean it's going to be easy. And that doesn't mean we're going to get all of our jobs and it's going to go really swimmingly and smoothly all the time. I think, you know, if you've lived long enough, it's the exact opposite. Like, it's not if, it's when those storms come. And the Bible's littered with them. And they're up and down and so many good highs of highs and so many lows of lows. And so to experience some of those, man, here's what I'll say. I've never learned more about God. I've never learned more about myself. I've never learned more about my bride, my kids, than we're going through something that's really, really tough. And God develops something in all of us that is so unbelievable when we're going through these storms. He develops a dependence on him, which the more we go, by the way, the more we live and the more things go smoothly, we're like, I got this. I got this, right? Like, the less we need God, and then we get slapped upside our grill and we're like, okay, I don't have this. Like, let me remind you, God, like, I lost sight of this, not you. And so I think having those moments in our lives, and here's what I've seen it develop, man, on the highest level, and this, and so cool. The Bible says, be still and know that I am God. How many times do you do it? And then you start to say, God, and you start to talk to him, and you start to have more conversation with him. And then guess what? All you out there that say, hey, man, I haven't heard from God in a while. How much time are you spending with him? Spend some time with him. I promise you'll hear from him. We are going to do great things, but doing great things will come at a price. There'll be great adversity. The devil ain't worried about you out there that ain't doing nothing. Okay. Right. If you're living for yourself all the time and not spreading the word of God, the devil ain't worried about you. If you're going to go speak the name of Jesus and go try to make a difference in this world, I promise you, if you're trying to accomplish that, you'll have great adversity in your life. You'll have great setbacks in your life.

0: What do you hope people get out of it?
1: Listen, man, like this book is not for everybody. I promise you, if a defensive lineman can write it, you can read it. That I do promise you. Like, it is an easy read.
0: It's an easy read, yeah.
1: But if you aren't someone who wants to be challenged and you aren't someone who wants to live intentionally, this is probably not the book for you. Like, Everyday Counts is about creating a scoreboard, like where you're going to see, man, everything matters. Today matters. Yesterday's gone. Tomorrow's irrelevant. So because a lot of us, man, we prefer easy as we get older, and we do less competing and less worrying about whether we won or whether we lost. And I think, like, how do we put in some tangible strategies in our lives to make today count, to be intentional with where we're going, to be selfish in the morning so I can be selfless the rest of the day, right? Like, how do we get some of that intentionality and purpose in our life? I love going to church. I love hearing the message. But if I ain't got takeaways, your boy struggles.
0: Yeah.
1: And so these are takeaways, man, and stuff you can implement tomorrow. I want you to implement it today, but like things you can implement to start living on purpose.
0: Yeah. And that was just a small section of the interview that I had in about a half hour with David Pollack. It'll be on CCM Magazine next week. Check out his book, though, Everyday Counts. It's available right now. We do have a few lines still open for you if you want to call in. 1-800-684-3110. Again, his book, Everyday Counts. Get it wherever you find your books.

0: segment of the week. Again, there are a few phone lines open. They keep coming up, and then maybe you say something bad, you get dropped, you tell the phone screener something, you lie to them, so some lines open up.
1: They're talking, they go, no, that's off topic, and they go, excuse me, I'm speaking.
0: Yeah, hey, and it's then, a throwback.
1: Yeah.
2: I'm speaking.
0: There it is. He had that one ready. That's been sitting in that little sound bank for 8 years now, whatever it is, 6 years. Phone lines are open, 1-800-684-3110. We'll jump right into it. Let's go to Gene, who's calling on line one. Gene, you've been on hold for a while. I appreciate it.
3: Can you hear me?
1: We've got you.
0: I can hear you, Gene.
3: Thank you. I have a good idea as opposed to all the bad ideas.
0: All right, we'll see.
3: Instead of the ruling party appointing a judge like they do every new election, maybe the Supreme Court should be elected positions like many other lower courts all across the country.
0: Yeah, well, I mean, Gene, I think it's an interesting conversation to have.
1: Here's the problem. I appreciate
0: you calling in and suggesting it. And for you, I understand why you think that's a good idea. Why would it not be a good idea? However, let's just start with some basics. You are electing a president of the United States. You are electing an administration. And with that comes the power, just like the Supreme Court justices. So in some ways, you are having an election every 4 years that does determine at least a decision maker for who these justices will be. And then they have to go through a very intense confirmation process.
1: That's right. And so when you look at the way that the founders and the framers came up with the idea of the appointment to the courts, it was strategic for the reason of trying to make it as apolitical as possible. You can never get politics out of it completely, but it was to try to minimize the political games around it.
0: It's a lifetime appointment.
1: It's a lifetime appointment. It's nominated by the president, but has to be confirmed. It's through the advice and consent of the Senate.
0: And we know they have pushed back hard, and often people have been withdrawn.
1: Exactly. There are people that aren't going to make it, that pull their nomination. So that process is to try and make it, to minimize the politics of it. If you turned it into a national election for Supreme Court justices, it would be extremely political. They wouldn't be giving you their opinion on the law, on the Constitution. They would be having to make policy statements. They would have to campaign. They would have to raise money. And those are all the types of things that you don't want as much as possible to influence a justice. You don't want them to be like, well, we feel like we owe it to our political donors once we get on the court. Now, there are people that have criticism of justices that may act political or only stick to a political ideology. Both sides criticize that. But I feel like the framers' intention and what plays out is the right way to do that, to get someone on the Supreme Court.

0: yes, it's always going to be a political issue, but we try to insulate the court from the politics, the direct politics of it, as much as possible. And that was by design. So I once again, thinking in those ways as well, trying to get the politics out of it is not a bad thing in and of itself. I just don't think it would play out the way that that you would hope, Gene, in that issue.
1: All right, let's continue on. Let's go straight back to the phones. Eric's calling in Pennsylvania, and Eric is an ACLJ champion. Those people that give on a monthly basis. Eric, thank you so much for your ongoing support of the ACLJ. You know it means the world to us. Go ahead with your comments.
2: Yeah, I disagree with you that the Democrats would have been better with Biden staying on the ballot. By his second term, the dementia had gotten worse. And what I would have recommended, if I was advising Kamala, is to call for the 25th Amendment to remove him. Now, I agree that the Democratic cabinet would not have done that. But that, she would have more credibility then, because to believe that she didn't notice his dementia is very hard to believe. And in fact, one of the TV shows, they asked her if she would change anything, and she said no. And they were trying to hint, but she didn't get the hint. So, you know, I just disagree with that. But thanks for letting me on the line. Have a good day.
0: Well, I mean, to your point, I guess it's difficult to really say whether or not at the end of the day they would have done better or poorer if Joe Biden had stayed on the map. But at the end of the day, when you look at the Electoral College map and the popular vote, the way that it went to President Trump, he got every swing state. Yeah. I mean, I don't know in reality how you could have done much worse if he had stayed on.
1: And that's maybe what I mean. I didn't say Joe Biden would win, but I think this sort of bait and switch, flip it at the last second, was a strategic mistake if you're the Democrats, because they thought that maybe you get someone younger, someone more who could debate better, could get in these conversations. Instead, you lost a lot of trust. And then you built back a response from President Trump that was overwhelming. I think there probably been a lot of Biden voters that would have just shown up, done the vote, and got through.
0: Well, you think of Wisconsin and Michigan specifically. I mean, it was very close margins there. Wisconsin, President Trump won by 29,000 votes. In Michigan, he won by 80,000 votes. Those are the type of, you think of the traditional blue-collar Biden voter that could have shown
1: who
0: up.
1: Who he actually appeals to.
0: That, right. That's why I think when you talk about that, the bait and switch, the chaos of it, there could have been voters in those states that just did not show up, that the Democrat Party could have maybe outperformed what they did. You by no means were inferring that it would have been a toss-up race.
1: You sound like you're like my legal counsel. He in no means was inferring. No, I was inferring I think it would have been closer. I don't think that, I think President Trump would have still won. Do I think he would have taken every swing state by this large of a margin, had the Electoral College and the popular vote? Maybe one of those could have gone differently. You could have seen something gone differently if you had just had someone that they, again, like Will said, had sort of those standard voters in place.
0: Well, and that's also, it's rich when you hear her say that we need to look at the Electoral College. She lost by over 2 million votes to President Trump. This is the individual who, even that talking point of rewriting the way we do things would have not mattered
1: at all. We only got a couple minutes left. Let's go to Helen, though, real quick. Helen, go ahead.
3: Hi. Thank you. An observation. Increasing the size of the Supreme Court diminishes the individual authority of each justice. If you have 9 justices, the voting power is 11.1%. 11 justices, 9.1%. 13 justices, 7.7%. Having 9 justices keeps each justice's voting power over 10%, and that appears to be the reason for Congress setting that level in 1869.
1: Well, I think, Helen, that people have settled in on that 9 number, and you can see even the justices all feel pretty on board with that being what it needs to be. I think it also creates still a personal relationship between a lot of them where they can have debate, discussion, really decide. You know, you'll see. Clearly, President Trump nominees don't always go, because unlike a lot of times, you've had President Trump essentially there, and he hasn't gone his way every single time. It is actually a discussion and a conversation that happens between these justices.
0: Well, and here's also one thing that the left and the media isn't telling you. When they talk about the president being a king and a dictator, authoritarian, when the courts rule, his administration follows it. They listen to the courts. They actually play within the constitutional framework. even if they don't like opinions. What the Democrats are doing here and the left is saying, hey, if they don't go in our favor or we don't like something, let's change the rules completely. That's not okay. That's actually why we say they're trying to tear down the Constitution. And that's why we have this new petition at aclj.org/sign. Get involved today. Go to that link. Sign the petition.
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8: June 19th, Seeing Our Future. I'm sure you've heard the expression, hindsight is 20/20. You've probably seen this to be true in your own life in one way or another. Looking back, it's so much easier to see what we should have done or exactly what was going on when we couldn't necessarily make sense of it all in the moment. But what if we could see our future with 20/20 vision? Would you believe that God often gives us this gift? Today we'll meet Carlos, a man who finally acknowledged this gift. He's here to share with us his true story on this Unshackled Daily Devotional.
9: I was a problem child. In fact, I was expelled from school twice in the sixth grade. When I bullied a teacher in junior high, my father made sure I was expelled again. That is when I was lured into smoking marijuana, which soon led to my enslavement to drugs. A buddy and I smuggled bags of pot across the Rio Grande. Then we beat and robbed the man to get more money, for which we ourselves were beaten and thrown in jail. My parents were very upset that I was a drug addict and sent me to a rehab center for psychiatric help. There I saw people whose minds were destroyed by drugs. The doctors couldn't help me and sent me home with some pills and serious warning. And then my aunt visited from Missouri, and she told me only Jesus could help me. We were a family of atheists, but my mother went to a meeting where she prayed to receive Christ as her Savior. She began praying for me, and then she arranged for me to meet with a former drug addict, and he said Jesus was my only hope. His words stuck with me, and when I asked Jesus to save me, to come into my heart and life, the desire for drugs was broken. My drug buddies tried to tempt me, but God gave me strength to resist. All my old buddies either died terrible deaths or they are in jail.
8: In Deuteronomy chapter 8, Moses issued a warning to the Israelites, saying in verse 19, "And it shall be, if thou do at all forget the Lord thy God, and walk after other gods, and serve them, and worship them, I testify against you this day, that ye shall surely perish." Friend, the Bible is filled with God's promises and prophecies, assuring us of a certain outcome. And we are able to observe these outcomes in the lives of others. We have been given 20/20 vision to know what is to come if we live selfishly, resist God's desires for our life, and turn away from Him. But we also know the outcome if we follow Him. Despite peer pressure and temptation, our life will be enriched with His grace and mercy. 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
4: Chapter 4. After this, I looked, and behold, a door was opened in heaven. And the first voice which I heard was as it were of a trumpet talking with me, which said, Come up hither, and I will show thee things which must be hereafter. And immediately I was in the Spirit. And behold, a throne was set in heaven, and one sat on the throne. And he that sat was to look upon like a jasper and a sardine stone. And there was a rainbow round about the throne, in sight like unto an emerald. And round about the throne were 24 seats, and upon the seats I saw 24 elders sitting, clothed in white raiment, and they had on their heads crowns of gold, and out of the throne proceeded lightnings and thunderings and voices. And there were 7 lamps of fire burning before the throne, which are the 7 spirits of God. And before the throne there was a sea of glass like unto crystal. And in the midst of the throne, and round about the throne, were 4 beasts, full of eyes before and behind. And the first beast was like a lion, and the second beast like a calf, and the third beast had a face as a man, and the fourth beast was like a flying eagle. And the 4 beasts had each of them 6 wings about him, and they were full of eyes within. And they rest not day and night, saying, Holy, holy, holy, Lord God Almighty, which was and is to come. And when those beasts give glory and honor and thanks to him that sat on the throne, who liveth for ever and ever, the 24 elders fall down before him that sat on the throne, and worship him that liveth for ever and ever, and cast their crowns before the throne, saying, Thou art worthy, O Lord, to receive glory and honor and power, for thou hast created all things, and for thy pleasure they are and were created.
10: Psalm 137. By the rivers of Babylon, there we sat down. Yea, we wept when we remembered Zion. We hanged our harps upon the willows in the midst thereof. For there they that carried us away captive required of us a song, and they that wasted us required of us mirth, saying, Sing us one of the songs of Zion. How shall we sing the Lord's song in a strange land? If I forget thee, O Jerusalem, let my right hand forget her cunning. If I do not remember thee, let my tongue cleave to the roof of my mouth, if I prefer not Jerusalem above my chief joy. Remember, O Lord, the children of Edom in the day of Jerusalem, who said, raise it even to the foundation thereof. O daughter of Babylon, who art to be destroyed, happy shall he be that rewardeth thee as thou hast served us. Happy shall he be that taketh and dasheth thy little ones against the stones.
4: Chapter 27. When the morning was come, all the chief priests and elders of the people took counsel against Jesus to put him to death. And when they had bound him, they led him away and delivered him to Pontius Pilate, the governor. Then Judas, which had betrayed him, when he saw that he was condemned, repented himself, and brought again the 30 pieces of silver to the chief priests and elders, saying, I have sinned in that I have betrayed the innocent blood. And they said, What is that to us? See thou to that. And he cast down the pieces of silver in the temple, and departed, and went and hanged himself. And the chief priests took the silver pieces and said, It is not lawful for to put them into the treasury, because it is the price of blood. And they took counsel, and bought with them the potter's field to bury strangers in. Wherefore that field was called the field of blood unto this day. Then was fulfilled that which was spoken by Jeremy the prophet, saying, And they took the 30 pieces of silver, the price of him that was valued, whom they of the children of Israel did value,
10: and gave them for the potter's field as the Lord appointed me. And Jesus stood before the governor, and the governor asked him, saying, Art thou the king of the Jews? And Jesus said unto him, Thou sayest. And when he was accused of the chief priests and elders, he answered nothing. Then said Pilate unto him, Hearest thou not how many things...
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12: Hello, my friend. Welcome back to Fresh Oil. It's been a great week. We've been talking about the voice that leads you. You know, we talked about hearing God on Monday, recognizing his voice. We talked about tuning out the noise and responding when he clearly speaks. And then yesterday, learning how to hear him in the whisper. And it all comes down to this. Will you follow him without hesitation? Because Jesus said this, My sheep hear my voice, and they will follow me. That's a true mark of a believer, friend. Not just what they hear, but that they move when God speaks. And let me say something that'll frame this entire message today. Hearing God will give you direction, but following God is what shapes your life. You can hear him clearly and still stay where you are, stuck in the rubble. You can know exactly what he said and still not move on it. And if you don't follow, it doesn't matter how clearly you heard. Now let me take you into something that doesn't get talked about enough. Hesitation is one of the greatest enemies of spiritual progress. Not rebellion, not resistance, but hesitation. Because hesitation feels harmless. It doesn't feel like you're saying no. It feels like you're just waiting. I'll do it later. I need to think about it. I'm not ready yet. But what you don't realize is hesitation opens the door for other voices. The moment you hesitate, fear begins to speak and doubt begins to speak. Logic begins to speak and what was clear starts to feel complicated now. Not because God changed, but because you paused. Let me say something strong right here. Clarity fades in the presence of hesitation. The longer you wait, friend, the harder it becomes to move. Let me give you a clear picture here. If you stand at the edge of a diving board and you know you need to jump, the longer you stand there, the more your mind starts working against you. You begin to calculate. You begin to imagine. You begin to hesitate. And what was simple now becomes difficult. But the moment you jump, everything shifts. And that is exactly how obedience works. The hardest part is the hesitation. Now let me take you into the scripture. When Jesus called Matthew, the tax collector, sitting at his table, he simply said, Follow me. And the Bible says he got up and followed him. No delay, no explanation, no negotiation. He simply moved. Now I want you to think about what that meant. I've often read that and thought, Lord, would I do that? Would I worry about what I need to do the next day or what I'm leaving undone? Think about this. He left security. He was a tax collector. He left his income. He left the familiar for a word. And that word changed his entire life. And here's the key. When you know who is speaking, you don't need to know everything else. See, following God is not built on full understanding. It's built on trust. And hesitation is often the evidence that trust is still being negotiated. Let me take you deeper into that, friend. We hesitate because we want control. We want to know how it's going to work. We want to know how it's going to end. And we want to know what it's going to cost. But God doesn't lead that way. He leads step by step. Let me show you this in Scripture. When Abraham was called, God said, Go to a land I will show you. Not, I have shown you, I will show you. That means the clarity came as he moved. And that's how God leads your life. He gives you enough for the next step, not the whole picture. Because he's not just leading you to a destination, he's developing your trust, friend. He's developing that intimacy. Now, let me take you into something very practical. When God speaks to you, there is a moment, a window, where the grace to respond is the strongest. You feel it. You know it. There's clarity. There's boldness. There's a sense of this is his time. And if you move in that moment, things flow. But if you delay, you step out of that moment. And now you're trying to obey later without the same clarity you had before. Let me give you a real life example. Have you ever felt led to say something to somebody? I mean, encourage them, reach out, make something right. And in that moment, it was clear. But you said, I'll do it later. And then later came and it just didn't feel the same. You questioned it. You hesitated. You lost the clarity. And that's because there was grace on that moment. And that is why immediate obedience matters. I've been there so many times. And let's move a little deeper. Following God without hesitation is not about being fearless. It's about being willing. Because you feel things. You'll have questions. You'll have moments where it doesn't make sense. But you choose the move anyway. Let me give you a powerful illustration. Think about a child learning to walk with their father. The father says, come to me. The child doesn't fully understand balance, doesn't fully understand what could happen. But they trust the one calling them and they move. And that is what following God looks like. Not perfect, not polished, but responsive. Now, let me take you to one more strong truth. Every time you follow God immediately, you strengthen your ability to hear him. Every time you hesitate, you weaken your response. This is not about God pulling away. It's about what you're developing. You're either developing responsiveness or resistance. Let me say that again. You're either becoming quick to follow or slow to respond. And that pattern is going to shape your life, friend. That pattern is going to make a difference. Now let's talk about something. There's always a cost to obedience. We don't talk about that enough. But following God will cost you something. It may cost you comfort. It may cost you control. It may cost you what feels familiar. Sometimes it'll cost you your timing, your preferences. But here's what I want you to see today. There's also a cost to hesitation. And many times the cost of hesitation is greater than the cost of obedience. There's a cost to saying yes to God. But there's also a cost to delaying that yes. And the longer you delay, the more the cost increases. Let me show you this in Scripture. Think about Jonah for a minute. God spoke clearly, go to Nineveh. And there was no confusion, no mystery, but Jonah hesitated. Not because he didn't hear, but because he didn't want to obey. Imagine, he heard God as clearly as you're hearing me right now. Maybe more clear. But he hesitated. He disobeyed. See, he didn't want to obey God, so he chose another direction. Think about what that hesitation cost him. First of all, it cost him peace. He was troubled. He was probably feeling sick. It cost him direction. It cost him stability. And it put him in a storm. And eventually, it put him in a place he never would have chosen. And here's what I want you to see. The storm didn't come because God was angry. The storm came because Jonah stepped out of alignment. And when you step out of alignment, life gets harder than it needs to be. Not because God is punishing you, but because you're no longer moving with his direction. And here's the powerful part. The moment Jonah realigned, everything changed. The storm calmed. The direction reset and the purpose resumed. That's what obedience does, my friend. It brings your life back into alignment quickly. Now let me bring this into your life today. There are things God has spoken to you, and you know it. And maybe it's not rebellion. Maybe you've just been delaying. I'll get to it, Pastor Keith. I'll deal with it later. I'm not ready yet. But my friend, every day you delay, you're paying a price. You're carrying weight that you don't need to carry. You're living with the tension that you don't need to live with. You're staying in places God already told you to move from. And what could be simple now becomes complicated. Let me say something very clearly today. Obedience will simplify your life, but disobedience will complicate it. Because when you follow God, you're moving with His design. But when you hesitate, you're working against it. Let me take it one step further. Partial obedience is still hesitation. Let me explain that. Sometimes we don't fully ignore God, we just adjust what He said. We obey part of it, and we delay part of it. We reshape part of it. But incomplete obedience still keeps you from God's perfect plan. Let me give you a picture of it. If you're following directions to a destination and you follow most of the instructions, but you ignore one key turn, guess what? You still end up off course. And that's what partial obedience does. It keeps you close, but not aligned with God's perfect will and His perfect plan. God's not calling you to be close. He's calling you to be aligned. He's calling you to be right in the center of His perfect plan for your life. Let me bring this to the strongest point of this entire week. Following God without hesitation is not about speed. It's about surrender. Because when your heart is surrendered, your response becomes immediate. You don't have to negotiate. You don't have to wrestle. You simply say, "Yes, Lord." And my friend, that yes unlocks everything. It unlocks direction. It unlocks peace. It unlocks movement. Because God's not trying to make your life harder. He's trying to lead your life forward into His perfect plan. And every time you say yes to Him, you step into that forward movement. So today, this is where we land this entire week. Not with another thought, not with another idea, but with a decision. Will you follow Him without hesitation? I'm not talking about tomorrow or when life feels easier, but right now. Because everything God has been saying to you this week comes down to this moment. And when you say yes, my friend, you'll find something powerful waiting on the other side. Not confusion, not fear, but clarity, peace, and direction. Because that's what happens when you follow Him. I was just reading this morning from Colossians chapter 3, where Paul tells us that let peace rule in our hearts. And I went back into the Greek word for rule, and it means to be the umpire. It was speaking in the Greek days when they would have Olympic games, and there was always the umpire, and his decision, his call, was the final call. And that's a more accurate translation of that verse. That verse is not let peace rule, but let peace be the umpire. So today you're trying to make a decision. There's something in your life God has spoken your heart and said, "This is what I want you to do." And maybe you're resisting it. Maybe you're saying, "But God, the timing isn't right." Here's what I want you to do today. Let peace be the umpire. Let Him call the shots. Let Him say, "This is right." And let Him say, "This is wrong." Father, I thank You for everyone who's listened this week. Thank You, God, for those who are in the middle of a decision. And God, You desire to make Your will clear to them. So today, speak to them, Father. Let them hear Your voice. Walk in grace. He loves you, friend.
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16: Remember now, we're talking about the intent of the Word of God. Luke, the 17th chapter. And let's begin reading there with verse 3. Take heed to yourselves, if thy brother trespass against thee, rebuke him. If he repent, forgive him. If he trespass against thee 7 times in a day, and 7 times in a day, turn again to thee, saying, I repent, thou shalt forgive him. And the apostle said, Lord, increase our faith. You better believe it. I mean, the guy does the same thing 7 times in a day, and you're supposed to forgive him? I mean, we can get by this first time, maybe the second time, but the third time, you want to bust his lip. But now notice it says apostles, not disciples, apostles. We have the idea that apostles just knew everything. No, they didn't. They said, Lord, increase our faith. Well, you know, faith doesn't come by asking. Faith cometh by hearing. Amen. Now listen to what Jesus said. If you had faith as a grain of mustard seed, you might say unto this sycamine tree, be thou plucked up by the root, be thou planted in the sea, and it should obey you. Now, what kind of an answer is that? I mean, they said, Lord, give us more faith. They got tired of him saying, oh, you have little faith. They said, Lord, give us some faith. He said, fellas, you don't need more faith. Now, this is St. Charles' translation. He said, fellas, you don't need more faith. What you need to understand is faith works like a seed, and if you had faith as a seed, you would say. Now notice, go back to the intent of the word of what Paul said in Romans the 10th chapter, the righteousness which is of faith says. Says what? The word is nigh me. Now, isn't this what Jesus is saying? He's saying, if you had faith as a seed, Mark 11:23, whosoever shall say to the mountain, be removed, be cast in the sea, shall not doubt in his heart, but believe what he's saying will come to pass, he shall have. Didn't have it then, but he shall have it. If he believe, if he doubt not in his heart, if he believes what he's saying, he'll come to pass, he shall have whatsoever he saith. So the saying it is involved in causing it. Now listen to what I'm going to tell you. It won't work just because you say it. But saying it is involved in working it. Now, let me put it another way. A farmer won't necessarily have a harvest just because he plants. But if he don't plant, he never will have a harvest. So the saying it is important. That's what I'm saying. See, Paul said the righteousness which is of faith says. Then Paul said this is the way you're going to enter in and be heirs of the world, the promise that God gave to Abraham. Now, what does that mean? That simply means that this is our promised land. Hallelujah. The new covenant is our promised land. God gave the children of Israel the land of promise. It was theirs, belonged to them, but many of them never made it there because they wouldn't say what God said. They died in the wilderness. And Paul said concerning these promises, all the promises of God are yes and amen. Hallelujah. God's already said yes to it, and you're supposed to be saying amen to it. Amen. Now, notice what Jesus said. Verse 6, the Lord said, if you had faith as a seed, see, just forget the word mustard. He'd been to England, Arkansas, he said, if you had faith as a cotton seed. He's just talking about something they knew something about. If you had faith as a seed, you would say, what would you say? You would say, be plucked up, you hindrance, you won't hinder me anymore. But now, what's the intent? See, that's where we miss it. We miss the intent of this. Now, see, this principle is involved in everything. Not only in the context here, it is a principle that'll work in anything. But let's see the intent of what Jesus is talking about. What is the problem? What is the obstacle in their path? Unforgiveness. It's unforgiveness. The man has done it 7 times in one day, and they said, Lord, we don't have enough faith to forgive him. He said, if you had faith as a seed, you would say. What would you say? Unforgiveness? You'll be plucked up and planted in the sea. You'll not hinder me any longer. Because I have faith as a seed, and I'm saying, and I can have what I say if I believe and doubt not in my heart. And the righteousness which is of faith says, the word is nigh me. And the first word that comes to my mind is that I can have what I say if I believe, if I doubt not in my heart. I may not want to forgive him. I may wish to God I didn't have to forgive him. You rather punch his lights out than forgive him. But the word is nigh me. And if I don't forgive, I can't be forgiven.
17: Amen.
16: Hmm? Amen. See, Mark 11:25 goes with Mark 11:24. And when you stand praying, forgive. For if you don't forgive, neither will your heavenly Father forgive you. See, that's the reason some people kneel to pray. If you stand praying, you have to forgive. No, it means to forgive whenever you pray. But now notice, the word is nigh thee, it's in thy mouth and in thy heart. And Jesus tells you how to get rid of unforgiveness right here. You can get rid of unforgiveness. You can do it by faith.
18: Amen.
16: You don't have the ability to do it. What Jesus is saying here and what Jesus was saying when he said 70 times 7, he was just making it impossible to do in the natural. He was showing you where you stood. You can't do it by yourself. Well, have you ever heard anybody say, well, you just don't know what they did to me. I can't forgive them. I've tried to, but I just can't. Well, how long have you been saying that? Well, 24 years now. Worked real good, didn't it? You can have what you say, and you said you can't forgive, and you can't forgive.
18: Amen.
16: Sure, you can forgive by faith.
17: Amen.
16: Jesus gives you the formula and the principle right here to forgive anybody of anything. Start saying, unforgiveness, you won't hinder me any longer. I'm talking to you, and Jesus said you would obey me. Not because I'm so great, but because the word is nigh me.
17: Hallelujah.
16: And I have faith as a seed. Yeah, but now, Brother Caps, I'm not going to say that because I probably can't forgive them. Well, you don't have faith as a seed. Do you see the intent of what Jesus is saying here? He's telling you exactly how to get rid of that thing. Not only will it work in unforgiveness, it'll work in anything else in life. See, Jesus prophesied, if you don't do his sayings, you're going to fail in life. That's one of his sayings right there. If you had faith as a seed, you would say to the object, the obstacle in your path, to the mountain, be removed, be cast in the sea. And he said, it'll obey you. He didn't say pray to God about it. He said, speak to it. Because if you have faith as a seed, the way you plant the seed of faith is by saying. And when you say, you've established something to you. You establish it down here. And then day and night, that seed will work to cause that forgiveness to come forth.
17: Amen.
16: And eventually, it'll be just exactly like Jesus said, it will obey you. In fact, it's been obeying you all these years. That's the reason people that say, well, I just can't forgive, that's the reason they can't forgive. Because they're establishing it. You see, in the book of Job, it says, decree a thing and it shall be established to you. And light shall shine upon your way. Well, that's exactly what happens. When you say, I can't forgive, you've established that. Down here is a seed, and it grows and produces in abundance. And light shall shine upon your way to show you how you can't forgive. But just turn it around. Plant a different seed. I can forgive. Now, I'm going to make a statement here. It may shock you. But just stay with me. It'll turn out all right. Unforgiveness is the sin unto death, is a sin unto death, not the sin unto death, it's a sin unto death. You remember where John said, there is a sin unto death, I do not say that you shall pray for it? He didn't say not pray for the man, he said don't pray for the sin, because he can't be forgiven of the sin, because it's a sin unto death. You know why you can't pray and get somebody forgiven for unforgiveness? Because they haven't forgiven. It's not like any other sin. The prayer of faith will save the sick, that the Lord shall raise him up, and if he's committed his sin, it'll be forgiven him. but not the sin of unforgiveness. It's a sin unto death. Now, what I mean by that, it's a sin until the day you die. You can't get forgiven of unforgiveness as long as you have unforgiveness. Are you listening to me? Does that make any sense to you? You know why? Because not like any other sin. You can get mad and sock a guy in the jaw and repent and apologize and ask him to forgive you and confess your sins. It'll be as though it never happened for us, God's concerned. But you can't say, Lord, forgive me. I had unforgiveness. I've still got it, but forgive me for it. No, he won't. But you see, unforgiveness is not like any other sin. And it'll be a sin until the day you die. And it may very well kill you. Because it's open door to Satan. But once you make a decision to forgive, see, you're the only one that can do that. There's nobody that can pray that off of you. Nobody. You have to recover yourself out of that snare. And you have to make a decision to do it. And there's a lot of people that think, well, I just can't do it. It's impossible to do it. But you see, Jesus told us exactly how to do it. You do it by faith. You start saying, thank God I can forgive. I do forgive. I make a decision to forgive. And faith cometh by hearing. Now, you may have to say that 997 times. But it'll work just exactly like Jesus said it would. And unforgiveness be a thing of the past. And brother, I can tell you, when you get rid of that, it'll change some situation. You know, I'm convinced, now don't go judging other people, but I'm convinced that that is one of the major problems in the body of Christ today that causes Satan to make havoc and bring tragedy on families and situations is because of that and a lack of knowledge of it. Because Jesus said Satan has desired, which really can be translated demand, demanded to have you to sift you as wheat. When you get in that unforgiveness, brother, I mean, it's an open door to Satan. But there's a way out of it. Isn't that good news?
19: Amen.
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20: Thank you so much for joining us for the Concepts of Faith broadcast. Now, for 2 weeks, we've been talking about the intent of the Word. Now, I know some of you have missed parts of the broadcast. Some of you missed whole days of it. Some of you have got it all, but know about 20 people that need to hear this message. Because if you don't understand the intent of the Word of God that is written, you're going to be misled. For instance, the parable of the man that went for bread at midnight. Most people say, well, you know, Jesus said you just keep knocking, keep asking, keep praying, and eventually you'll talk God into it, you know. That's the way most people have understood that parable. But he said, which of you would have a friend like this? If he went to a man at midnight and said, loan me some bread because I've had someone come and I don't have any bread. I have tuna fish, but no bread. And he from within would say, we're already in bed, and we're not going to get up and give you any bread. He said, who would have a friend like that? Well, answer the question. No one would want a friend like that. But he said, I tell you, though he will not give him bread because he is friend, yet because of his importunity. In other words, that means barefacedness or boldness. He will rise and give him as much as he needeth. Now, what's he talking about? It's because of his boldness of faith. In other words, persistent faith is not faith that prays and just keeps praying the same prayer, prays and believes God and just stands there and just stands there and stands there until the prayer is answered. And he goes on to say, ask and you shall receive, seek and you shall find, knock and it shall be opened to you. Everyone that asketh receiveth, he that seeketh findeth. So that very parable is totally opposite of what most people believe it says because they've missed the intent of the words of Jesus. That's offer number 7243. It'll be a blessing to you. 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

0: 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Today, Keith Moore is teaching from the Word of God, a message from the series, Exceeding Growing Faith. Stay tuned, because at the end of this broadcast, we'll be giving you information on how you can receive a free copy of today's teaching. And now, Brother Moore.
1: Jesus told Peter, I've prayed for you. What? What did he pray? That your faith fail not. And when? This is the same kind of thing as go over to the other side. When, not if. When you're converted, strengthen your brethren. He hadn't even messed up yet. And the Lord's already talking about his recovery and witness and testimony helping other people. Oh. Why? Because when Jesus prayed, he prayed in faith. Yeah. Hallelujah. Yeah. He believed that his prayer is coming to pass for Peter. That's right. Oh my. He said, I've prayed for you that your faith fail not. Now, that word fail not has to do with the same kind of idea of an eclipse. Like when the sun is eclipsed. Well, why would something be eclipsed? Because something comes in between and overshadows it. And he's talking about that could happen to your faith. And he said to them, verse 40, just a few verses later, what did he tell them? When he was at the place, he said, pray what? That you enter not into temptation. What temptation? In just a few minutes, they're going to be tempted to be afraid. Aren't they? They're going to be tempted to cast away their faith. We thought Jesus was going to be the king of the country. We thought this. We thought that. And then when he let them take him away, they were confused. Yeah. And they were tempted, just like Peter when he was standing out there. Oh, aren't you one of them? He was tempted to completely disassociate because he didn't know what was going on. Lose his faith. Oh, the enemy still wants to separate us from our faith. He still wants to sift us. So that, you know, cause enough stuff to come that you just throw up your hands and just give up and quit. And say, well, I guess all that faith stuff is, I guess it don't work. I guess all that healing stuff, I don't know. I got excited, I guess. I guess all that tithing and all that sowing and reaping, I don't know. It does work. It does. Yes, it does. For those who won't quit. That's right. If you won't faint, you shall reap. If you won't cast your confidence away, you will, shall experience total victory. He always causes us to triumph. Oh, somebody say, he always causes me to triumph. Always. What's my part though? What do I have to do? I have to resist the temptation to worry. Oh, it'll come. Paul said this. He's the one that penned, be careful for nothing. And then he also penned, the cares of the churches come on me daily. Well, how does that work? Just because they came on him doesn't mean he let them stay. Thank you, Lord. Go to 1 Peter in closing, I think. 1 Peter 5 and 7. We'll back up to verse 6. Humble yourselves under the mighty hand of God that he may exalt you in due time. Defeat is not being exalted. Failure is not being exalted. He's not opposed to you being exalted. He's opposed to you doing it. Got to let him do it. When and how he chooses. Verse 7. Casting all your care on him, for he cares for you. Why? Because it's sticky. Worry. It wants to stick to you. You got to throw it off. It'll come on you like a cloud. You were doing pretty good, and then you saw something that you didn't like to see. You heard something. You got a bad report. You heard something bad happen to somebody that you care about. What's the temptation? A cloud comes. And if you yield to it, it's depression. It's fear. Anxiety. And you can tell when you've yielded to the wrong thing because fear has torment. It vexes you. It chews on you. Anytime you sense that, you know you have missed it. Anytime it's vexing you, it's chewing on you, it's tormenting you, you have missed it. You let that in when you should have resisted it. You chose to look at it and think about it, listen to it, talk about it when you should have refused to do so. You've done it, I've done it, let's stop. Let's quit. He said, cast all your care. Somebody say, all your care. If you cast all your care on him, how much care do you have left? Remaining. Then you would be care free. If you walk in faith, and I walk in faith like we should, people won't be able to tell that we've got any issues we're dealing with. Not like we're trying to pretend that they're not there. We just have chosen to focus on the answer instead of the problem. We've chosen to focus on our healer instead of our symptoms. We've chosen to focus on the provider instead of our bills. We've chosen to focus on our faithful, gracious God instead of the mistakes our kids are making. Are you listening? Or the failures of our spouse or whoever it might be. We've chosen to look at him to whom nothing is impossible. Nothing is too big. Nothing is too hard. He heard our prayer. We believe he's granted our request. We're expecting good and great things to happen in our life. So why should we be sad? Why should we cry and fall down? Why? Why? Why? What remains for us but praise? Praise. Praise. Verse 8, let me finish this. What does he say? Basically, he's telling you to resist the devil. Why? Why would you need to say that the very next verse of casting your care? Why? Because the enemy is going to try to bring care back to you. He's going to try to bring, is that right? The worry, the feelings, the anxiety, and be sober, be vigilant, be on the watch. Because your adversary, the devil, as a roaring lion, walks about seeking whom he may devour. That means he may not devour everybody. How then is he able to devour? And what determines who he's able to devour and who not? Verse 9. Whom resist steadfast in the faith. That's what determines whom he may not devour. The ones who resist him, who resist the fear, resist the worry, resist the anxiety, resist it. Resist him, not just a time or two or for a day or two. Resist him steadfast. If he brings that stuff to you 50 times a day, you resist it 50 times a day.

0: accomplished in your brethren that are in the world. There is no rare, unique situation that you're in that nobody knows anything about. That's another lie of the enemy. All these things are, well, in fact, go to 1 Corinthians 10. I thought this was in closing, but 1 Corinthians 10. 1 Corinthians 10:13 says it. It says, there has no temptation taken you, but such as is what? See, the enemy will tell you nobody knows what you're going through. That's a lie. A lot of people have been through the same thing. But such as is common to man. But God is faithful. Faithful about what? He won't suffer. He won't allow you to be tempted, tested above that you're able. What does that mean? Now, some people have taken that and twisted it around and said, God won't put more on you than you can stand. That's not what this verse said. That's something somebody made up. God's not our problem. No, He won't allow you to be tempted. Well, who's the tempter? God's not the tempter. James says God can't be tempted with evil, and He doesn't tempt any man with evil. So this is obviously, it's not God putting something on you. This is the enemy coming and tempting you, but God is faithful. He won't allow the enemy to tempt you beyond what you can overcome.
1: Amen.
0: And resist.
1: That's right.
0: What will happen is if the enemy keeps trying to push you and push you and push you and you resist, there'll come a point where the Lord said, that's it. That's why the temptation of Jesus didn't last 120 days. 40 days. And the Lord said, that's it. He won't allow you to be tempted above that you're able, but will, with the temptation, make a way to escape. What does that mean? It means you never have to give up and quit. You never have to be defeated. There's always a way out. There's always a way to trust God. There's always a way to believe. There's always a way to get healed. There's always a way to get your bills paid. There's always a way to victory. Always, always, always, always, always, always. Glory to God.
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Welcome to Taking Your Place in Christ. I'm Mark Hankins, and today I have a powerful message from the Word of God that I believe will bless you and will encourage you. My favorite scripture is, "Now thanks be unto God, who always causes us to triumph in Christ." And today is a day of triumph. Let's get right into the Word.

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1: Amen. I want you to open your Bible up to Psalm 27. And this morning, tonight, we'll see kind of how far we get in some of these things. And Psalm 27 was my mother's favorite psalm. My mom and dad are in heaven, present with the Lord.

0: and I'm sure they are having a good time. Amen. And Psalm 27, probably most of you know this. You could probably quote it. We'll look at it and read it. Psalm 27 says, "The Lord is my light and my salvation. Whom shall I fear? The Lord is the strength of my life. Of whom shall I be afraid? When the wicked, even my enemies, my foes, came upon me to eat up my flesh, they stumbled and fell. Though an host should encamp against me, my heart shall not fear. Though war should rise against me, in this will I be confident. One thing have I desired of the Lord, and that will I seek after, that I may dwell in the house of the Lord all the days of my life, to behold the beauty of the Lord and to inquire in his temple. For in the time of trouble, he shall hide me in his pavilion. In the secret of his tabernacle shall he hide me. He shall set me up upon a rock. And now shall my head be lifted up above my enemies round about me. Therefore will I offer in his tabernacle sacrifices of joy. I will sing, yea, I will sing praises unto the Lord." I want you to look at that last verse. I just read verse 6 when he says, "The Lord is my strength, my light in his presence." In verse 6 he says, "And my head is lifted up above my enemies round about me. And in his tabernacle I offer sacrifices of joy." Amen. Now, I read that and I thought, now, here is the psalmist David saying, the Lord's done this and he's done that and he's done this. And so now I'm going to give him a sacrifice of joy. I thought, that's interesting, you know. Sometimes you think of joy, rejoicing, praising, singing, shouting. He said, that's the sacrifice I'm going to give to the Lord. We know that David was a praiser. We know he was a singer. We even know he liked to dance and liked to shout in the presence of the Lord. He said, in his presence is fullness of joy. So David said, in his presence, I'm going to give him a sacrifice of joy. So sometimes you just got to say, "Lord, I'm rejoicing in your goodness. I rejoice in your mercy. I rejoice in your grace. I rejoice in your presence. Where would I be if it had not been for the Lord who was on my side? That he is my strength, my salvation, my deliverer." And David knew how to rejoice before the Lord. Actually, he danced with all of his might. Amen. So David really got thrilled with the presence of God and he rejoiced. This morning I want to look at the power of this sacrifice of joy, or rejoicing before the Lord. Actually, if you'll read this word for joy in the margin of your Bible, it means a sacrifice of shouting. So you say, what in the world? So David's giving the Lord a joyful shout, a sacrifice of joy, and a sacrifice of shouting. A sacrifice of shouting. We know that Psalm 5, 11, and 12 says that all those that put their trust in thee rejoice. Let them ever shout for joy. There's something about lifting your voice, at least loud enough to get your own attention. And sometimes you got to get louder than the other voices in your head. And with a shout of faith, a shout of joy, and you just say, "Lord, I'm giving you this shout of triumphant joy because I know that you're on my side and you're working in this situation." Here's the way the Lord said it to me. He said, when you are rejoicing, he said, if you only knew what happens in the spirit when you rejoice, you would rejoice every day. In other words, something happens supernaturally when you rejoice. The Apostle Paul said in Philippians 4:4, "Rejoice in the Lord always, and again I say rejoice." Actually, Philippians, just four short chapters, and Paul mentions joy and rejoicing 16 times. 16 times. And he says, "Rejoice in the Lord always, and again I say rejoice." So people say, I wonder what Paul's trying to tell us in Philippians. One of the great secrets to his success and survival was the joy of the Lord. He rejoiced in the Lord all the time. In other words, when you're rejoicing, something supernatural happens. It is literally a demonstration of your faith. I like to say your celebration is a demonstration of your expectation. In other words, if you're really expecting miracles and expecting God to do things that are exceeding abundantly above all you can ask or think, you would just go ahead and rejoice and act like it's already happening. It's an exercise of your faith to go ahead and rejoice. In other words, when you're rejoicing, here's the way the Lord said it to me. He talks to me kind of funny. He said, while you're rejoicing here, something is happening back at the ranch. How many of y'all like to watch cowboy shows? Well, you know, if you watch a cowboy show, there's always something happening back at the ranch. In other words, while you're rejoicing here, something is happening back at your house. While you're rejoicing here, something is happening in your future. While you're rejoicing here, the presence and the power of the Holy Spirit. Go ahead and laugh for a minute. I said, while you're rejoicing here, you cast all your cares on the Lord. You get that ugly look off of your face of what you're going through, and you rejoice and say, my God is able to take care of all that at the same time. While I'm rejoicing, God is reaching out into areas that I could not reach, but by the power of the Holy Spirit, while I'm rejoicing, my faith is working, and I believe God is going ahead of me. He's making crooked things straight. He's making the darkness light before me. He's bringing me into things that he has prearranged for me while I'm rejoicing. So go ahead and rejoice for me and say, thank you, Lord. I give you a sacrifice of joy, rejoicing. Praise the Lord. Go ahead and laugh for a minute. Praise the Lord. Get that concern, look off of your face, and go ahead and laugh. In other words, your joy is a demonstration of your expectation, but it's also a demonstration of your revelation. Actually, Psalms 119, verse 162, the psalmist David said, I rejoice at your word like someone who just found a great spoil. In other words, you're not just supposed to read the word of God and go, that's interesting. You're supposed to read the word or receive the word like you're doing this morning. And when you receive the word, he said the most appropriate response is to rejoice like you just received a great spoil. A great spoil. How would you act if somebody gave you $1 million right now? You rejoice over the word like somebody just gave you $1 million. Go, oh, thank you, Lord, for that word. Woo! Dad Hagen said the word of God will work for you when you get thrilled with it. Anybody want to get thrilled with the word today? Just say, glory to God. Hallelujah. Some of you have to practice at your house. Go in the bedroom, close the door. I know you don't want your wife to see you, because it may not be pretty. Some people would rejoice more if they could just be cool and still do it. When David danced before the Lord, he got home and his wife said, you sure look ugly today. David said, I shall be yet more vile than this. What does that mean? That means if that's giving you trouble, honey, it's fixing to get worse. I mean, think about it. David could have ruined manhood for all of history if he would have said, I'm sorry, honey, I'll never do that again. Instead, David said, it was the Lord who brought me out of the sheepfold. It was the Lord who anointed me. It was the Lord who made me king. And I was dancing before the Lord. I'm shouting before the Lord. You know, in the South, we always say you got to dance with who brung you. You know, that just means if you don't dance with who brung you, you ain't going to have no ride home. When you rejoice before the Lord, you're saying, Lord, you're the one that brung me. You're the one that brought me. You're the one that delivered me. You're the one that prospered me. You're the one that blessed me. I'm rejoicing before the Lord. I rejoice before him. Hallelujah. Now, I always tell people, maybe you can't dance, but you can scoot. There's different ways to rejoice, you know, and if you just start doing like this, some people will know something's happening to you. In other words, just start moving, amen? I was listening to Lester Sumrall years ago, Dr. Lester Sumrall, and he said this. He said he went to see Smith Wigglesworth, and when he'd go see Smith Wigglesworth, he said to him, he said, how is it that you are the same every time I see you? Every time I come and see you, you have victory. Every time I come and see you, you never have a down day. You're never sad. He said, how do you get up in the morning? How do you start your day? Smith Wigglesworth was, I think, in his 80s at that time. He said, well, I get up every morning. He said, and I dance before the Lord for 10 to 12 minutes. I mean, this is before Starbucks.
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0: This is the Phyllis Schlafly Report, a daily broadcast from Phyllis Schlafly Eagles, a national volunteer organization founded by Phyllis Schlafly and continuing to uphold her legacy by opposing radical feminism and representing a traditional conservative perspective in our nation's capital. 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
1: Parents have long recognized that our children risk being exposed to radical and destructive views in the classroom. Angry parents have filled school board meetings in recent years, but the truth of what happens in our public schools often gets buried beneath red tape and secrecy. Thankfully, examples still rise to the surface and give us a window into just what's happening in our kids' classrooms. At Mildred B. Poole Elementary School in North Carolina, a substitute teacher who reportedly identified as a transgender wolf has been fired after parents raised alarm about the teacher's behavior with young students. The school serves military families through the Department of Defense Education Activity School System. According to reports, parents became concerned about the teacher's conduct with pre-K and kindergarten students and asked the legal advocacy group Liberty Counsel to intervene. On February 9,
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3: I'm going to be teaching on Wednesday nights, starting this Wednesday coming up, on the book of Colossians. So I would ask you to read ahead and read that book as many times as possible. And it's an interesting book. And I will start that teaching this Wednesday at 6 o'clock. And we eat before that, so just keep that in mind. I have been talking about, very simply, that God has a plan. God knows exactly what's going on. He has a plan, and it's going to end up exactly the way God says. It's kind of interesting. He wanted a family to be with him forever. Not just a few years on this earth, but forever. And that plan is coming about, and we need to understand that. In fact, that plan is so exciting, he doesn't tell us what's going to be when we leave this earth, because it's going to be so great, you wouldn't want to stay here and do what he wants you to do. So I've been talking about the fact that every one of us came from God in the first place. You have to understand you're breathing on this earth because God put you here. You weren't here by accident. You weren't here because of your parents. You're here because God put you in your parents, just like he put Jesus into Mary. And I've been talking about the Lord, and I'm going to talk about the fact God, the Lord Jesus Christ, came as a man. Why did he come as a man? Well, I'm going to tell you why today. In the beginning, man was okay. God and man had a good relationship, God and Adam. And Eve, of course. And God made a plan, though, that he wanted mankind who would come through Adam and Eve and himself. He wanted mankind to make a decision for him. He did not want people with him that didn't want to be with him. So, but there was no way after Adam sinned for mankind to come to God. There was no one between God and man to bring us to him until he brought Jesus on the earth. He brought Jesus as a man so that we would have someone to come through to God the Father. And that's exactly why Jesus came. He came as a man who never sinned. He was unique in that he was God and man. You and I will never be God. We have God in us, as the Holy Spirit, but we will never be God. There's only one that's both God and perfect man, and that is the Lord Jesus Christ, and that is the reason that he came. Man needed a mediator between us and God, some way, some door that we could go through to meet God the Father. And that door is Christ. But you have to open the door. That's the point. Now, so man needed a mediator. Put up 1 Timothy 2:5, please. 1 Timothy 2:5, I'm going to give you scripture for this, all of these things, but you need to understand we're here for a certain period of time to do certain things. God wanted us to do these things. 1 Timothy 2:5, for there is one God and one mediator between God and man. And that means mankind, doesn't just mean a man, it means woman also. The man, Christ Jesus, he came to earth to us by God's plan to be the mediator between us and God. And because he is God and he is man. He is the only person that will ever be both God and man, even into eternity. He had to be equal with God, and he had to be united to man, and that is the man Christ Jesus. Put up 1 John 14:6, please. 1 John 14:6. I want to show you this because these are things you should be teaching somebody else. Ask God who he wants you to teach. Excuse me, it's not 1 John. It was John 14:6. John 14:6, I'm sorry. Put up John 14:6. This is going to show you that God, Jesus came to bring man and God the Father together. Here it is. Jesus said unto him, I am the way, I am the truth, and the life. No man or woman comes unto the Father but by me. In other words, you have to receive Christ as your Savior and Lord. Then you will have access to the Father in heaven. But only through Jesus Christ. But there's hundreds and millions of people on the earth that don't realize that. We are to be telling them. We're not here just for ourselves. As man, he could pay the penalty of man's sin so that the human race could be freed from the authority of Satan. Put up Hebrews 2:14. This is all in the Bible. I'm not teaching you something that's not in the Word of God. Hebrews 2:14. Just for yourself, put in Colossians 1:13 and 14. We'll be talking about that on Wednesday night. Colossians 1:13 and 14. And this is what Hebrews 2:14 says. For as much then as the children are partakers of flesh and blood, that's us, he also himself likewise took part of the same. This is talking about Christ. He was God, but he also became man. That through death, as a man, he could die for us. He might destroy him, that's Satan, that had the power of death, that is the devil. That is a very important scripture. You need to know it. You need to know this information so you can share it with somebody else. Also, man could be given the right to receive the nature of God. John 1:12. I'm going to give you a lot of scriptures today. John 1:12, because it's in the Word. Okay, here it is. But as many as received him, that is the issue. That's how a person comes to Christ. To them he gave power to become the sons of God and daughters of God, you see, even to them that believe on his name. This tells you, God's telling us his plan. There's no other reason we're on this earth. There's no other place. We can only go one of two places. Either one where God is, that's heaven with God, or we're going to go to the lake of fire with Satan. That's the only two choices we have. And we need to understand that. We had to have the nature of God and man. He had to be both God and man in order to bring God and man together as a family. That's what God wanted because of the sin of Adam. Okay, so he cannot be born as a natural man. By one man, death entered the world and passed upon all mankind. That was Adam. Put up Romans 5:12. Romans 5:12. I want to show you in the Word. That's why we're supposed to read the Word every single day of our life. You should read through the Bible at least once a year. I won't ask for a show of hands. But you should read through the Bible. If you're serious about God, you'll read through the Bible once a year. Romans 5:12. Wherefore, as by one man sin entered into the world, that was Adam, and death by sin. There was no death until Adam sinned. So death passed upon all men, for all have sinned. That means mankind. King James. And in the King James Bible, they thought only men could teach the Word, and that is not totally true, of course. So also put in your notes Romans 5:18, and we need to put that up, Romans 5:18, please. Because God has a plan. You're either in the plan or you're not. To be honest with you, there's more people that's not than is. Therefore, as by the offense of one, judgment came upon all mankind to condemnation, even so by the righteousness of one, the free gift came upon all men unto justification of life, but you have to receive it. Death came through Adam. Life came through Christ. It's just that simple. So we had to have the nature of God and man. Now, Jesus was born of a virgin because if he had been born like we were through our parents, we would have received, if he had been born the same way, he would have received sin. Which he couldn't do. So he was spoken into the womb of Mary without another man involved. And that's why he was born of a virgin. So he would have been a child of Satan if he'd been born in the normal way. So God had a plan for us as mankind. Not for animals, not for trees, not for all of that stuff. As I have said many times, that was all created for mankind. The moon, the stars, everything. If you look up at the stars at night and say, God created that for me. It's amazing. It could be in eternity that we, each one of us, have a or be involved with a star. Now, I don't know if that's true or not, but it's a possibility. Yes, okay. Put up Genesis 3:15. Genesis 3:15. He gave a prophecy that a woman would give birth to a child independent of natural generation. The seed of the woman. That's what Christ is called. the seed of the woman. And I will put enmity between thee and the woman, and between thy seed and her seed. It shall bruise thy head, but thou shalt bruise his heel. Whereas God is going to bruise the head of Satan, that's a death blow. But Christ himself will be bruised, his heel, so to speak, for mankind. So, God had a plan because he wanted you with him. And you need to understand that. God loves you with a perfect love. But you have to make the decision. You can't be good enough on your own for God. The Holy Spirit has to be in you, and he's in you when you receive Jesus Christ, the God-man, as your Savior. He would be born of the house of David. He would be named Adonai, the Son, the God of miracles. And that's exactly what he is. If you are a Christian today, you're a miracle of God. A person without a salvation, without Christ, is just a human being who will end up in the lake of fire with Satan. Because he didn't choose God, or she didn't choose God, in this lifetime. Now, you know that information probably, but many people do not know it. Some of them don't want to know it. But we should be available, and you should be available, anywhere you go, anywhere you are, to speak the word of God to a lost person. We're not here just for ourselves. You would think we were, because we're not reaching much except by radio. We are reaching people. Now, the word of God says, a virgin shall conceive and bear a son. His name will be Emmanuel, which also means God with us. Put up Luke 1:31. I'm going to show you in the Bible where it says this. You need to have this information, and it's not just to keep it to yourself. We're all to share Christ. We don't all have the same gifts, but we all have the same Christ if you are saved. So Luke 1:31. And behold, thou shalt conceive in thy womb and bring forth a son, and shall call his name Jesus. Now God told her exactly what he wanted to do. She had to say yes. And she said, finally, she didn't at the beginning, but she said, be it unto me according to your word. And that's exactly what we should be saying every day. Lord, be it unto me according to your word. We're preparing for an eternity with God. And so we have to do it on a daily basis. That's why we're here. Next verse, please. 32. He shall be great and shall be called the Son of the Highest, and the Lord God shall give unto him the throne of his father David. This is talking about Jesus. Next verse. Hallelujah. And he shall reign over the house of Jacob forever, and of his kingdom there'll be no end. He wasn't just confined to Jacob, but he will be when he comes back again, which he will. You can be assured so, because God said so. He will sit on the throne of David forever, not only in the new millennium on the earth, but also in eternity in the new heaven and new earth. You need to understand that. Next verse. And then said Mary unto the angel, how shall this be, seeing I know not a man? Next verse. And the angel answered and said unto her, the Holy Spirit shall come upon you, the power of the highest shall overshadow you. Therefore also the holy thing which shall be born of thee shall be called the Son of God. She did not know this information until the angel told her. Angels are not God. They are messengers of God. This angel that spoke to Mary was a messenger of God. And he told her what God wanted to do, but she had to say yes. Next verse. And behold, thy cousin Elizabeth, she has conceived also a son in her old age, and this is the sixth month with her, who was called barren. That was John the Baptist. Next verse. For with God, look at this.
4: Amen.
3: You need to have this in your mind every day. For with God, nothing shall be impossible. Amen. Say that out loud. For with God, nothing shall be impossible. God said to you, he said, I'm not going to pray for sick people after when Jesus went back up. He said, you are. If people are going to be healed, a man or a woman on this earth has to pray for them. You have the power to bring healing into a person by speaking the word of God unto yourself or that person. So you need to understand that. And so that is so important. The angel said to Mary, the Holy Spirit shall come upon you, the power of the Most High shall overshadow you. Wherefore also the holy thing which is begotten shall be called the Son of God. And you have to understand, Mary had to say yes. God isn't going to do something to somebody. He's going to tell you what he wants to do, and you have to say, yes, Lord, I will do that. Yes, Lord, I will say that. Yes, Lord, I will pray for that person. Yes, Lord, I will speak the word of God to that person if that's what he wants. So, Jesus was conceived by the Holy Spirit in Mary. She was not conceived in the normal way where a woman would have a baby because she was with a man. This is the Holy Spirit doing something in her that was only done one time, only once. And that made Christ the only person to be actually God and man at the same time. And so he's the door that we come through to Christ. You can't come any other way. You could read the Bible every day and not be saved. You could come to church every Sunday and not be saved if you did not receive Christ as your Savior and Lord. You need to know that truth. You need to practice that truth. And you need to share that truth with your family, friends, or fellow workers, etc. Now, this holy thing was marked out this daughter of David to birth Christ. This was 750 years after it was announced in the scripture. I hope you're listening. Jesus was announced that he would come 750 years before he came. You need to understand that. We need to know that God is talking about the eternal relationship with us that hasn't happened yet, other than we're saved and he's preparing us for that. If you receive Christ, but it has to be. Put up Jeremiah 31:22. If you're glad that Rhonda's with us, say amen. She's giving us the scriptures. So, how long will we go about, O thou backsliding daughter? For the Lord has created a new thing in the earth, a woman shall compass a man. That was talking about the relationship of the Virgin Mary and Christ. So the incarnate one could not be born of natural generation because man is a fallen being and his seed is subject to Satan. That's why we have to be born again. We're born lost because of Adam's sin. Adam was our original father on the earth. You need to understand that. We all came from him, Adam and Eve. Therefore, this wonderful being must be conceived by the Holy Spirit, and the womb of the Virgin is to be simply the receptacle for the Holy One until the day is brought forth. But God can't tell us that enough times. Isaiah 42:6, put that up. He puts it constantly in the Word so we know how Jesus got here. I, the Lord, have called thee in righteousness and will hold thine hand and keep thee and give thee for a covenant of the people, for a light of the Gentiles, as well as the Jews. He's talking about the Lord Jesus Christ. This child is going to be born, is to be formed by a special act of divine power. Jesus was not an accident. He was put there by the God the Father into Mary's womb. He wasn't born the natural way so that he could be the door between us and God. He's God and man. I can't say that enough times. You have to realize who he is and who we are to share with a lost person. Put up Philippians 2:6. I'm going to show you in the Bible where it says this. You're to know it, and you're not to keep it to yourself. Here it is. Who being in the form of God, thought it not robbery to be equal with God. He was God, and he was man. He had existed always in the form of God, but now he empties himself, takes on the form of a bondservant, being made in the likeness of men, and being found in fashion as a man. He is being with whom God performs a miracle by taking him out of the Godhead in heaven, placing him in the womb of the Virgin Mary to be united with flesh by a miracle conception, and that's Hebrews 10:5. We might have looked at it already, but we need to look at it again. Hebrews 10:5. Write this stuff down. You're to know this in order to help somebody else. Jesus is a unique person. He's God and man, the only one. God the Father is God, and you are man or woman. But you can have the Holy Spirit of God in you when you receive Christ. People need to know this information. That's why I hope somebody will say, I'll invite people to my house and I'll share the Word of God with them. Hallelujah. Now, so Christ existed before he was born of Mary. Isn't that interesting? So did we, as far as that goes. But we were born through a man, through a woman, onto the earth. Christ did not have a man involved other than God himself. So 17 times in the Gospel of John, it was declared that Jesus was sent forth from the Father to the earth, and that he again left the earth and went back to the Father. Jesus is with the Father today, but his Holy Spirit is in believers. If you're a believer, you have the Holy Spirit. You become a believer by receiving Christ as your Savior and Lord, out loud, in your mouth, and I'll show you that pretty soon here. You know it, but we need to keep thinking about it. In the beginning, he was with the Father. Jesus then walked on the earth also to be directed by the Holy Spirit. Everything Jesus did, he was directed on earth by the Holy Spirit. So are we, if we accept that fact, that the Holy Spirit is in us, he is to direct us as to what we're to do in this life as well as the next. He directed Jesus as a man on the earth. I hope you understand this. So he can direct you in any way that God desires if you say yes. John 17:35. Put that in your notes. John 17:35. Also, while she's putting that up, put John 3:16. John 8:42. John 13:3-16. And John 16:28-30. John 17:35. You don't have that? Oh. Well, I wrote the wrong thing down. My fault. Let's go on. Put up Micah 5:2. Now you know I'm not perfect either. Micah 5:2, that's what we want. I'm just showing you in the Word where these things are. It's really interesting. Micah 5:2. But thou, Bethlehem Ephratah, though thou be little among the thousands of Judah, yet out of thee shall come forth unto me, that is to be ruler in Israel, whose going forth has been from old, from everlasting. That's talking about Jesus. He was going to be born in Bethlehem, very small place at that time. He was, hallelujah. We all say, thank you, Lord, thank you, Lord, thank you, Lord, thank you, Lord. Every day. This is something to get excited about. This is a daily thing. Also put with that, you don't have to look it up, John 1:1 right now. Just put John 1:1 in your notes. Put up Hebrews 1:2. Hebrews 1:2. This eternal one was with God, with him in fellowship and purpose. Jesus existed before he came to the earth. I got news. You did too. In the life of God, you existed, but you had to be born to receive him, to be with him forever. You need to understand that. Jesus loved you before anything was created. But you had to make a decision when you had the ability to do so on this earth. Okay, Hebrews 1:2. Has in these last days spoken unto us by his Son, whom he has appointed heir of all things, by whom also he made the worlds. That says Jesus created everything. You want to know where trees came from, stars came from, sun came from? Came from Jesus. You have to understand that. And the Son was with God the Father before he came here. And he will, of course, be afterwards, and with you, we hope. Okay, so he became incarnate in Mary that he might become man's redeemer. Jesus, as I said on Wednesday night, is our kinsman redeemer. We have to come to him to receive what God has. it's Ruth had to come to Boaz, her kinsman redeemer, to receive what she needed on the earth. We have to come to Jesus, our kinsman redeemer, to receive what God wants us to have on the earth and heaven. Boaz in the book of Ruth is a picture of Christ. I hope you understand that. That's why we teach it on Wednesday night. If you can't be there, it's on the internet. You can get our Wednesday night teaching. Okay. Put up Philippians 2:6. Philippians 2:6. I want you to see something here. That's all right. I want to show you something. Who, being in the form of God, this is talking about Jesus, thought it not to be robbery to be equal with God. Jesus had the same nature as God the Father. He was God as well as man. All right. He became man, dwelt among us. He was the image of the invisible God on the earth. From the time of spiritual death, God was working towards the promise of Christ's coming, his ministry, his death, and his resurrection. We couldn't come to God without Christ. Christ had to come and die and pay for our sin, because there can be no sin in heaven, and there will not be sin in eternity. Hope you're listening. Jesus had to die to pay for our sin so we'd have the legal right to receive him as Savior and Lord and go to be with the Lord. Because he said, when we accept him, our sin is though it never happened. Do you hear what I just said? So we can go to heaven because we are sinless in Christ, and we will be sinless forever. Everybody say forever. I'm telling you things that the world doesn't know, because it's in the Word of God, you see. You need to know this information. Now, he was God and man forever. He became man to be man forever. Today there is a God-man in heaven. That's where he is today. He went back, but he's coming back again. And we've talked about that many times. The Bible doesn't give us an exact date, but I'll guarantee you it will be like the Bible says. Now, all right. Put up 1 Timothy 2:5. 1 Timothy 2:5. I want to show you something the Word says. Hallelujah. God is good all the time. You don't know that, you don't know God. 1 Timothy 2:5. For there's one God, one mediator. We put this up before, but I want you to see it. There's only one way to get to heaven. It's through the mediator, Jesus Christ. There's only one God, one mediator between God and man, the man, Christ Jesus. He's God and man. He was in God's image also. It was the Father, God's plan, that he would be united with man for eternity. Now, you have to understand that. You were loved by God the Father, but he couldn't do anything unless you come to Christ. Now, I'm going to finish up. It'll take a little bit to do it, but I'm going to. You need to know this information. You need to give it to your family. You need to give it to, it says we're to train up a child the way he should go. If we have small children, we're to tell them the truth about God. When I got saved, I had a Bible study in my home for my kids once a week. And we studied the Bible once I got saved. I didn't know this before. And two of them for sure are saved and are pastoring churches. The other two, I'm not sure where they're at, but I'm still witnessing to them. And you have to understand, that's my responsibility. I was responsible for them being on the earth, being with me on the earth, and so I'm also responsible to tell them about heaven, because heaven is after this earth. There's going to be, this earth is going to be destroyed, and the people on it without Christ will also be in eternal lake of fire. You need to understand that. We need to love people. I didn't say love what they're doing. I said love them as a person. Okay, now, God created mankind in his own image. It's Genesis 1:26, you know that verse. It says so. We were created in the image of God. Nothing else was on this earth. Animals were not, trees were not, grass was not. Only mankind was created in the image of God. But we still have to go through the salvation process, because we're also sons and daughters of Adam who sinned. That's why you're born lost. And God wants you to make a decision for Christ. Yes, I've said that before. You are correct. Many times. But you need to know it. So, you can be united eternally with God.

nature in our spirits and dwell in our human bodies as the Holy Spirit. If we receive Christ into our lives, our spirit, we have positive assurance that our bodies will be immortal at the return. We'll get an immortal body. We'll get a new one. This one is condemned because of sin. But we'll get a new one when you receive Christ and he receives you into heaven. You'll get a new body. The body you put in the grave is not the one you're going to end up with. You hear what I said? And some people probably say hallelujah. But it's not. You are going to get a new body, a resurrected, saved, eternal body, if you're a Christian. And we will be with Christ wherever he is in eternity. Every person born again is as close to God, listen to this, as his son Jesus. I want to say that again because you need to know this. Every person born again, that's why you have to be born again, incidentally, is as close to God as his son Jesus. God can now eradicate spiritual death from the spirit of mankind and give mankind his eternal life. You receive that at salvation. But that's, I keep saying that because you need to know it. There's probably somebody in here that does not know Christ, that hasn't received him as Savior. You're not going to go to heaven because you're here today, but you're on your way if you receive him. Hallelujah to Jesus. Give him because the claims of justice have been met in Christ. He died in your place and went to Sheol, which is the place, not a good place. And if you're not a Christian, that's where you're going to end up, and then go in the lake of fire. Now, just a few things. This is the only decision that mankind can make that will eliminate human problems of sin, suffering, disease, and death. Those four things. I'm talking about for eternity. Suffering, sin, disease, and death. That will eliminate those when you receive Christ. Jesus coming as man is the basic miracle of Christianity. If he had come as an animal, he would have saved the animals. If he had come as a tree, he would have saved the trees. He came as a man. We better put this up. I want to show you. Because you need to know it if you don't know it. Genesis 1:26. Put this up, because it's so important. These two verses what I'm going to show you now are, you must know them. And God said, let us make mankind. I'm giving you what it really says in the original. Let us make mankind in our image, after our likeness. Let us have dominion. Let them have dominion over the fish of the sea, over the fowl of the air, over the cattle, over the earth, over every creeping thing that creeps upon the earth. Mankind was made to have control over everything on the earth. Do we? No, because we have sinned. That's why it's that way. Now, Jesus coming as man is the basic miracle of Christianity. You need to know that. Now I'm going to show you, and I have before, put up Romans 10:9, and I'm going to show you. If you haven't done this, do it today. Don't waste another day. Romans 10:9. Here it is.

0: If you will confess with your what? Confess with your what? Okay. That means what it says. It doesn't mean you think about it. Or you, whatever, you confess with your mouth the Lord Jesus. That means He is able to tell you why you're here, what you're to do, and where you're going. Now you have to understand that. This is the Word of God. It'll never change. And you believe in your heart, that's your mind, will, and emotions, that God has raised Him from the dead, thou shall be saved. Next verse, verse 10. For with the heart man believes unto righteousness, and with the mouth confession is made unto salvation. I don't care what anybody tells you. I understand, I don't know this for a fact, but I was reading in a book, it said Jehovah Witnesses, Unitarians and others don't believe that man is a total sinner. They don't believe that. They believe, oh yeah, we've done a few sins, but we're okay. No. No. I'm sorry. That is not correct. And if you meet anybody that's in any of those places, tell them the truth. So therefore, because we know the truth and we follow it, then we can thank God. Thank Him, thank Him, thank Him, thank Him. Praise Him, praise Him, praise Him, praise Him. That is important. And once we thank Him and praise Him, then He will guide your life after you've accepted Christ as your Savior. And the point is, that's why Jesus came. He didn't come for any other reason other than to be a way to the Father in heaven. That's why Jesus was born of a virgin instead of a natural woman that had relations with a man that caused the baby to come forth. That was not so in Mary's womb. The Holy Spirit brought Jesus into Mary's womb, and He was born. He was God, also born as a human being. That's why He's unique. That's why He came. That is what we are to tell people. Because if we want people with us in heaven, we have to tell them the truth, and they have to make the decision. The door handle's only on one side, yours. Jesus will knock on the door, but He can't open the door. You have to open it and say, come into my life, Lord Jesus. Come into my life and be there forever. I will follow You as the Holy Spirit leads, because You are my Savior and my Lord. There's a lot of people that accepted Christ, but they don't allow Him to control their life. Now that doesn't mean He's going to necessarily tell you when to go to bed. He might, if He does do it. But He's going to tell you the important things to life that we are to do. He will also tell you that we're to share Him with other people. We're not here for ourselves. We're not here to shout, oh, we're so wonderful, God received us and saved us. No, He's wonderful, and He blessed us by receiving us as and made Him Savior and Lord. You need to understand that. Everybody needs to know that. The person you work with, your neighbor next door, your children, your family, the people you meet in the Walmart and every place else, and you are to say, God, I'll talk to anybody you want me to. I'll pray with anybody you want me to. I don't have to know them. You tell me, I'll do it. Amen? All right. So you know what to do. Pray every day. Father, I'll do what you want me to do today. You know I have work to do. You know I have family to take care of. But I will do what you want me to also. And he will tell you, see that person over there? They need your, you need you to talk to them right now. Or they need you to pray for them right now. Whatever it is. And you go do it. Or at least you offer to do it. Whether they receive it or not, it's their business. So, that's why Jesus came. To be the door between you and I and the Father. Understand that. And you can't get to the Father but only through a relationship with Jesus Christ. Let's stand before the Lord.
1: 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Dear Heavenly Father, I'm a sinner and lost, but I believe that the Lord Jesus Christ died on the cross for me, and that he rose from the dead on the third day, and right now I receive the Lord Jesus Christ as my personal Savior and Lord. Thank you, Lord, for saving me. Our phone number is 962-1477. 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
5: Rachel's dad was an Islamic scholar, but he felt he really didn't understand their holy book, the Quran, so he dove into a deep study of it. Rachel was inspired by her father's pursuit of truth, so she began her own quest by reading about Jesus online. One night, Rachel cried out to God, "Show me the truth." The room filled with light, and she heard the words she had just read online, "I am the way, the truth, and the life." Rachel was convinced they were true. In the morning, she told her mom about her vision and her decision to follow Jesus. Her mom started reading the Bible, and after a few months reading it, she saw Jesus in a dream and put her faith in him. When Dad, the Islamic scholar, heard about Mom's dream, he decided to follow Jesus. Then Rachel's two brothers and sister embraced Jesus, and Rachel's sister shared Jesus with her fiancé, and he trusted Jesus. The Holy Spirit is breathing life into the Muslim world. Join him. FrontiersUSA.org.
7: Hi, I'm Pastor Keith Manley with today's Reflection of Grace. Do you feel invisible? Hagar did too, until she realized God saw her in the desert. Genesis 16:13 says, "You are the God who sees me." Whether you're in a crowd or completely alone, God knows your struggles, your triumphs, and your heart. He sees you. Today, whatever wilderness you may be in, whether it's a season of loneliness, confusion, or hardship, remember that you are seen by the God of the universe. He knows you by name, your heart, and your every need. Trust that his eyes are upon you, and his love surrounds you, and his purposes for you are good. Take time to rest in the assurance of El Rohi, the God who sees you. Take comfort today in knowing that you're fully seen and fully loved by your Creator. And that's today's Reflection of Grace.
8: Chapter 19. Better is the poor that walketh in his integrity than he that is perverse in his lips and is a fool. Also, that the soul be without knowledge, it is not good, and he that hasteth with his feet sinneth. The foolishness of man perverteth his way, and his heart fretteth against the Lord. Wealth maketh many friends, but the poor is separated from his neighbor. A false witness shall not be unpunished, and he that speaketh lies shall not escape. Many will entreat the favor of the prince, and every man is a friend to him that giveth gifts. All the brethren of the poor do hate him. How much more do his friends go far from him? He pursueth them with words, yet they are wanting to him. He that getteth wisdom loveth his own soul. He that keepeth understanding shall find good. A false witness shall not be unpunished, and he that speaketh lies shall perish. Delight is not seemly for a fool, much less for a servant to have rule over princes. The discretion of a man deferreth his anger, and it is his glory to pass over a transgression. The king's wrath is as the roaring of a lion, but his favor is as dew upon the grass. A foolish son is the calamity of his father, and the contentions of a wife are a continual dropping. House and riches are the inheritance of fathers, and a prudent wife is from the Lord. Slothfulness casteth into a deep sleep, and an idle soul shall suffer hunger. He that keepeth the commandment keepeth his own soul, but he that despiseth his ways shall die. He that hath pity upon the poor lendeth unto the Lord, and that which he hath given will he pay him again. Chasten thy son while there is hope, and let not thy soul spare for his crying. A man of great wrath shall suffer punishment, for if thou deliver him, yet thou must do it again. Hear counsel, and receive instruction, that thou mayest be wise in thy latter end. There are many devices in a man's heart, nevertheless, the counsel of the Lord, that shall stand. The desire of a man is his kindness, and a poor man is better than a liar. The fear of the Lord tendeth to life, and he that hath it shall abide satisfied, he shall not be visited with evil. A slothful man hideth his hand in his bosom, and will not so much as bring it to his mouth again. Smite a scorner, and the simple will beware, and reprove one that hath understanding, and he will understand knowledge. He that wasteth his father, and chaseth away his mother, is a son that causeth shame, and bringeth reproach. Cease, my son, to hear the instruction that causeth to err from the words of knowledge. An ungodly witness scorneth judgment, and the mouth of the wicked devoureth iniquity. Judgments are prepared for scorners, and stripes for the backs of fools. Chapter 11. And when Rehoboam was come to Jerusalem, he gathered of the house of Judah and Benjamin 180,000 chosen men which were warriors, to fight against Israel, that he might bring the kingdom again to Rehoboam. But the word of the Lord came to Shemaiah the man of God, saying, Speak unto Rehoboam the son of Solomon king of Judah, and to all Israel in Judah and Benjamin, saying, Thus saith the Lord, Ye shall not go up, nor fight against your brethren. Return every man to his house, for this thing is done of me.
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10: Prophecy will also give us a sense of the movement of this world. It will tell us where we are in God's prophetic calendar. All of these things, the young man, Daniel, seems to have known so well. The reason for his strong faith and great courage were solidly based on his belief on prophecies.
11: How does Bible prophecy encourage you? If we believe that prophecy comes from the mouth of God, and if we believe in the sovereignty and absolute superiority of God, then we will believe in the sovereignty of prophecy. And in the book of Daniel, it's written in chapter 4 that he, the Lord, does according to his will in the armies of heaven and in the inhabitants of the earth. And God's sovereignty over his creation dictates his absolute understanding of the intentions of man and his heart. It should be no surprise then that the unbeliever who does not respect the sovereignty or even care to embrace that God exists at all would consider as superior or valid a statement that comedian George Carlin once told a laughing audience. Carlin said, "More people have been killed in the name of God than for any other reason." But is that true? We will hear in today's message that only 7% of all wars in human history were fought in the name of religion. That means that over 90% of wars were not religion-based. It was more from greed and pride that drove the heart to go to war. And it is because the human heart is so deceitfully wicked that this recurrent reality of war never leaves us alone. Look at why Nebuchadnezzar came to Jerusalem. How much gold was there in the temple? But God uses the greed of Nebuchadnezzar to move the Jewish people out of Israel and into exile in Babylon. So when it comes to prophecy and it comes to the course of history, let's not depend on our own hearts to change anything. If left alone, we would do ourselves in. Rather, let's depend on the sovereignty of God so that we might indeed laugh, not at the world's comic reliefs, but laugh in relief that it is God alone who is in control of this world's ultimate destiny. Welcome to Shalom Ariel. Welcome to our continuing study in the book of Daniel with Messianic leader Jacques Isaac Gabizon. Be blessed as you listen in, and Shalom.
12: Shabbat Shalom. Welcome to Beit Ariel Messianic Congregation. And welcome to those who are watching live from Facebook. Today is September 23rd, 2017. Isn't it the end of the world? I don't know, this is what they said, actually, on the, you know, on TV and on the internet, you know. One of the main claims is that on this day, the Earth will encounter a supposed planet called Nibiru, which was discovered 2,000 years ago by the Babylonians. Now, National Geography had an article on it saying, "Don't cancel your plans for the rest of September. Nibiru doesn't exist." You know, that gives such a bad name to Christianity, of those who come up and give this type of dates. And look at them tomorrow. Seek for them tomorrow. Are they going to apologize? No, they're going to say, "Well, it happened. You were not there." Or something that happened somewhere. Or maybe it couldn't happen because you were not ready. It's not his fault, it's your fault. But the Bible is clear. When somebody gives a false prophecy, he's not from God. He's not from God. Jesus says, "But of that day and hour no one knows, not even the angels of heaven, but my Father only." But it doesn't matter, right? For these guys know more than Jesus. This is when you see the arrogance behind. This is why John calls them the Antichrists, preparing the way for the ultimate false prophet who's coming very soon. We need to salvage the pure word of prophecy from these false prophets. And thank God we have the book of Daniel. Let's open up our scriptures to the book of Daniel, the great book of Daniel, which represents a major key in Bible prophecies, because the Bible has a lot to say about the end of the world. We remember that prophecy constitutes an important component of the scriptures. It covers over one quarter of our Bible, and it's not confined to one book or to one of its portions. It is spread out from Genesis to Revelation. And Daniel represents a center point, that is a hub, from where we can begin and extend all over the scriptures. This is what we're going to do. We're going to go all over the other prophecies to bring everything together. This is the time. This is the time. And why is prophecy so prominent and so consequential? Because it speaks of hope, of the hereafter. It pulls us out of the confines of time and opens up infinity. It strengthens our faith, for it speaks of an infinity where all of God's multitudes of promises will be fulfilled. And it tells us also that now our God is present and completely sovereign. Prophecy will also give us a sense of the movement of this world. It will tell us where we are in God's prophetic calendar. All of these things, the young man, Daniel, seems to have known so well. The reason for his strong faith and great courage were solidly based on his belief on prophecies. And the Lord used him to unravel two of the three prophetic programs we have in the scriptures. Of the three programs, that of Israel
10: and of the nation and of the church. Daniel covers the first two, Israel and the nations, from his time until the second coming of Yeshua. And today, this present time, we hear of so many wars and rumors of wars. This is not new, by the way. You know, our history from its very inception has witnessed incessant conflicts. One statistic tells us that for the last 4,000 years of recorded history, there has been less than 8% of peace. This clearly shows that man cannot attain peace by himself. But today it is different. It's different. For many nations, and increasingly so, have in their possession the most devastating weapons ever. Another world war, they say, maybe the last one. And Bible prophecies agrees with them. Daniel, with the other prophets of the Hebrew Scriptures and of the New Testament, describe in many details these final moments and also speaks of the next generation, of a time of great future filled with peace and harmony. Only the Bible will tell us these things with so many details. For every one of its prophecies, every single word of prophecies is inspired by God. Our scriptures is a refuge and a fortress for anyone who believes, especially in these times. This is a point that will come out so strongly from Daniel. Now we have begun to see the first three verses of this book. There we have seen how the Spirit of God brings out the seriousness of the message by using words like Shinar and Babel, where the captives of Judah were led. Shinar and Babel are directly associated with the rebellion of the nations against God. This is the same territory where the Tower of Babel stood. And according to prophecies, it is still standing. For John the Apostle in the book of Revelation speaks of its end as yet future, not a far distant future. The spirit of Shinar, the spirit of Babel, is not yet gone. It is the spirit leading the nations today. And its leaders, the leader of the time of Daniel, Nebuchadnezzar, powerful, very cruel, so proud and arrogant. This man is a type of the Antichrist. However, beginning in verse 3, the scene changes. And it reminds us that God must be laughing at this high and mighty arrogance of this man. This is where our text brings us today. With verse 3, we are brought inside the palace of Nebuchadnezzar, away from his conquest. And there we find that things are not as harmonious or as powerful as they appear to be. He's going to do that, by the way, for every other kingdom that Daniel is going to speak about. The big lion here, which represents Nebuchadnezzar and Babylon, may have a big roar, but deep inside, they are just as frail as any nation without God. And Nebuchadnezzar himself will slowly appear like a nice, sensitive cat, by the way, you're going to see. You know, there's nothing like the Bible to show you the real side of man. Now let us read verses 3 to 5, and notice how the scene now changes. Then the king instructed Ashpenaz, the master of his eunuchs, to bring of the children of Israel the king's descendants from the nobles. Young men in whom there was no blemish, but good-looking, gifted with all wisdom, possessing knowledge and quick to understand, who had the ability to serve in the king's palace, and whom they might teach the language and literature of the Chaldeans. And the king appointed them a daily provisions of the king's delicacies and of the wine which he drank, and 3 years of training for them, so that at the end of time, of this time, they might serve before the king. You know, the change of scenery and subject is quite apparent from the three first verses. And why are we giving this information? What is it? Why is it? You know, there are a few strange things here. You know, the first question we ask is, why would the powerful king of Babylon be interested in the descendants of the king of Judah? In verse 3, there are no different groups of youth, but one focusing on the most noble of the descendants of the seed of Judah. Why is Nebuchadnezzar interested in these? This is why, by the way, they understood this verse in the first century. The Talmud believes that Daniel was from the royal lineage. Josephus thought that Daniel and his three friends were members of the royal line. But what? The question is, what prompted Nebuchadnezzar to ask such a thing as to seek and find this young man, intelligent and wise, possessing knowledge and quickness to understand, and especially from the royal seed of Judah? Didn't they have his wise men already? Weren't they wise enough? And this is even more surprising when you consider that Israel was just a small country. It wasn't a powerful one. And furthermore, he appointed for them the best treatment, a daily provision of the king's delicacies. You know, from being captives, they got to eat much better than all the Babylonians in the kingdom. They were given the best food in Babylon. The word delicacies is two words in the Hebrew, choice food. The best of all, and sprinkled, of course, with wine. That is, by the way, abnormal. What did Nebuchadnezzar know to go that length? This may reveal a deep void in Nebuchadnezzar's heart. Here's a powerful, rich man, but with a craving of something he knew was better. One reason may be found in that the Babylonians were known to keep detailed records of history, and it is possible that Nebuchadnezzar was reminded of the reputation of the wisdom and the great success, especially of the kings of Israel, especially that of Solomon. We read in the scriptures, in 2 Chronicles, it says, all the kings of the earth were seeking the presence of Solomon to hear his wisdom, which God had put in his heart. Solomon had a great impact on the world of his time. The nation of Israel was almost there with Solomon. Almost in the messianic times. It was there, it was nearly at hand. And the nations around noticed. God's blessings on Solomon was recognized throughout the world. They would come from everywhere to see how the knowledge and science of this man built such a great nation. Some rabbis came up with a very unlikely theory by saying that Nebuchadnezzar was the son of the Queen of Sheba, who heard of the fame of Solomon and came to ask him all types of questions and was so impressed by his answers. She could not have been his mother, and they knew it. But this is their way, you know, to tell us how the world, as one, was in awe of Israel. And there was one of their magis, whom God used to prophesy even of the Messiah, Balaam, who said of Israel, he says, how lovely are your tents. You know, he went to curse them. And this is what he says. Oh, Jacob, he says, your dwelling, O Israel, like valleys that stretch out like gardens by the rivers, like aloes planted by the Lord, like cedars. Besides the water, Lord, here is Yud-Heh-Vav-Heh. He recognized the God of Israel.
11: Don't go away. We'll be right back with the second half of our program coming up just after this message. As we wind up for the second part of our program today, we would like to remind our listeners how blessed and privileged we feel to be part of your radio day. We pray that the messages you hear will instruct you, edify you, and encourage you to love the Lord more and follow Him into obedience in even greater ways. We are all changed by the challenges and transformed by the trials of life. And as we walk them together, we keep looking up to Him who is mighty to break down the walls of Jericho that stand before us and to hand over to us the spiritual victories in life. Yeshua has broken down the greatest barrier, the greatest wall that has separated us from God the Father. Thank you, listeners, for joining us in prayer and in financial support for this ministry. If you have it on your heart to give to this ministry, then you can by logging on to our congregation website at bethariel.ca. And if God leads you to contribute from the treasures that God has blessed you with for the continuation of this radio ministry. Shalom, shalom, as we begin part two of today's program.
10: Who is the desires of the all nations? Jesus, Yeshua. This is such a revealing title. They may despise him and reject him and even persecute him, but all the nations, all men, even all of Israel, can only find their rest in Yeshua.
11: Today we're going to learn how the magicians and the religious leaders in Babylon actually took the name Chaldean for themselves, making all the Chaldean people appear to support that religious belief system. That's what happens when we let those in power take on an authority to think for us. Did you know that even though Canada has very open abortion laws, Only 3 out of 10 Canadians agree with the lack of protection Canada offers the fetus. That means that the majority of Canadians support laws to protect human life before birth. But without knowing this, you would think that most Canadians, if not all Canadians, believe the same thing. The same thing goes for the people who were called Chaldeans. They didn't all adhere to the Chaldean traditions and faith systems. How do you label yourself? And why? Do you run with the majority just because it's easier? We need to be strong to stand up against the things that we truly believe are right. And even though we think the majority might be against us, who knows if we really are, in fact, the majority, such as this abortion statistic in Canada. One day we will be the majority, as all kingdoms and nations will come under the headship and authority of the one true king. We will no longer be the silent minority, but the Lord will rule a kingdom with an absolute majority. All will praise his name forever. Yes, he, Yeshua, will become the desire of all the nations, a majority ruling coming from the Supreme Court of the King of Kings. Welcome to Shalom Ariel, and welcome to our continuing study in the book of Daniel with Messianic leader Jacques Isaac Gabizon. Be blessed as you listen in, and Shalom.
10: All of these things the Babylonians must have remembered. And here Daniel, with Daniel, this mighty king, asks his close servant to fetch some of the best looking and wise men and to make sure that they are from the king's descendants, from the royal seed of Judah, whom Solomon belonged. And they would be among his counselor. He was a clever man. But see what Nebuchadnezzar asked for. He asked for wisdom, knowledge, understanding. You know what he wanted? He wanted the Messiah. He had a craving for God. Because these are the attributes of the Messiah in Isaiah chapter 11. The Spirit of the Lord will rest upon Yeshua, the Spirit of wisdom and understanding, the Spirit of counsel and strength, the Spirit of knowledge and of the fear of the Lord. The nations of the world may not realize it, but they also are seeking the ultimate leader, the Messiah. This is what God says through the prophet Haggai. And see how they called Yeshua. And I will shake the nation, he says, and the desire of all the nations will come, and I will fill this temple with glory, says the Lord of hosts. Who is the desires of the all nations? Jesus, Yeshua. This is such a revealing title. They may despise him and reject him and even persecute him, but all the nations, all men, even all of Israel, can only find their rest in Yeshua. This is what the Bible reveals. This is what we see in Nebuchadnezzar. The word desire, hamda, speaks of what is precious, what is pleasant. Again, see, Nebuchadnezzar was just a man like any other who sought, apart from his army of religious men, the truth. For we will see that his religious advisors could not satisfy his inner desire that he, with all men, are craving for, that is Yeshua. And notice how his armada of sorcerers and magicians are called here. The last word of verse 4. The Chaldeans, you know, this will turn out to be so significant, for it will reveal to us the power behind man's religion. The word Chaldean is actually a people, the Chaldeu, from the southern Babylonia, to whom Nebuchadnezzar and his family belonged. But how is it that this name has become to describe the religious leaders of the time? Do you recognize a familiar phenomenon here? In Daniel, the Chaldeans refer specifically to the Babylonian Magi, but elsewhere it refers to Babylonians of the people themselves. Let me ask you a question. In the Gospels, who monopolized the name Jew? Which group of people were called the Jews, when in fact this is the name of the nation of Israel? Who? The religious leaders. We read in the Gospel of John that the Jews persecuted Jesus, that the Jews sought to kill Jesus, but they were all Jews, as the term Jew describes the people. However, the religious leaders then, in the time of Nebuchadnezzar, absorbed, took it upon the title unto themselves. This is a reflection of the power of man-made religion. Even the king was no more a Chaldean. Even though he was a pure one, the sorcerer took over. But the Holy Spirit is about to reverse the situation. As it is in the gospel, they did to Babylon. The religion of man took over and even took their names over. These Chaldeans will turn out to be the new enemies of Daniel. Not even Nebuchadnezzar matched their opposition. Later in chapter 3, they granted up, you know, they ganged up, that is, against Daniel's three friends. For they will not bow to a statue. So they got them to be thrown into an oven. Do you remember? Yeshua was there. Later in chapter 6, under another king, the same spirit of the Chaldeans could not stand Daniel praying three times a day. So they made sure he was thrown in a lion's den. Jesus was there waiting for him. We will see that Daniel will beat them all in their games and will even humiliate them. From here, we understand one more time that the battle is beyond the armies of Babylon. It is spiritual. The spirit of the Chaldeans, in its ultimate form, is that of the spirit of Laodicea, the last church in Revelation 3. The last church led by the Nicolaitans, that is the conquerors of man. A system of belief that is also called Babylon and will be destroyed in Revelation 18, just before the second coming of Christ. Chaldeans, Pharisees, Nicolaitans, all are synonyms representing the power of man's religion, and they will be there in great number at the end of times, even today. You know, today, many are under the impression that world religion is on the decrease because of the advance of science, they say, and of the loud protests of the atheists. But no, you know, it's on the increase. It was after the late 1970s that the decline of religion was suddenly reversed. Islam, Christianity, Roman Catholicism, Orthodoxy, and Protestantism started a resurgence and has continued to this day. It has accelerated, and the Bible speaks actually of a global association that is to come, ecumenism. This is the term. We have to expect this. According to a 2011 Pew Research Center survey, there were 2.19 billion Christians around the world in 2010, more than three times as much from the 600 million recorded in 1910. And according to another survey done just last year by the same firm, they found that by 2050, the Christian population is expected to be close to 3 billion people. They're going to be ready for Revelation. For instance, by the way, the Vatican recently released information that says that the number of Catholics have increased at an exponential rate, even faster than the world population. It was reported from 2005 to 2014, the growth of the Catholic population jumped from 1.2 billion to 1.27 billion. That's huge. The Russian Eastern and Southern Orthodox churches report similar growth. After the fall of the Soviet communist regime, by 1994, 30% of Russians under 25 years of age declared that they had swung from atheism to a belief in God. That's also huge. Even the Protestants, especially in South America, report similar growth. Yes, there are many who come to a saving knowledge of our Savior and thank God for it. Not all. Not all. Back to the text. See that we learn at the end of verse 4 that Daniel learned the Chaldeans what? Literature and language. The first word, literature, is sefer, which really means books and speaks of everything they taught, from including, that is, their philosophies, their religion in all its forms. But see that while Daniel learned their religion, their way of thinking, their habits and traditions, and he lived with them, yet, notice something, it did not affect his faith. This we're supposed to remember about Daniel. It is not true that it is someone else's influence or the school influences that deters one from the faith. Daniel was submerged in a university of foreign and strange things, yet his faith in God even increased, for he knew him and he kept him close to him. If there was one person in history who could have lost his faith, who could have been so angry with God, it must be Daniel. For he experienced, he lived one of the worst part or section of the history of Israel. Yet he stands very high, and to him is given some of the most powerful prophecies of the scriptures. No man or woman of God, by the way, in the scriptures, was ever swayed off their faith by their enemies. On the contrary, the more the opposition, the greater their faith. For God gave according to one's willingness to receive. You know, there are several scriptures who commands us, actually, to have our faith increased. We have to ask for it, by the way. This is a gift from God. Let me give you just one of them. Something that Daniel used. I will call it Daniel's way. Romans 10:17. So then faith comes by hearing, and hearing the word of God. He applied it. We're going to see through the book. This is what he applied. At the time, you know that this was written, books were a luxury. And so to listen to the word of God, believers had to come to their congregation. To their congregation. And there they will spend much time reading the word. This is what they did in congregation. They would just read the word. And of course, some explanation. But today you can bring your congregation home by reading the word of God at home as well. You know, we have so many different translations, so to please every taste, so no one can complain, right? Now, in our text today, there is one person who is named. One person, Ashpenaz, right? Have you noticed him in verse 3? You know, after verse 3, he's the only one mentioned. There's something I believe we can learn from this man. There are three individuals which are mentioned here in chapter 1, beginning in verse 3 until the end. Ashpenaz is the master of the official, the Rav Sariz. Rav means the great one, the greatest of them, right? The term Rav is the origin of the term rabbi, which really means my great one. Today, when a rabbi is named Rav, it denotes a higher rank. Now, Ashpenaz was not a rabbi, but he was a high-ranked Babylonian army official. Verse 3 is the only place where he's mentioned by name. After that, we forget about him. The two others are mentioned only by their titles. Beginning in verse 7, we read of the commander of the officials, Sarhasaris. In verse 11, we read of the stewards, the Meltzars. Now the question we ask is, why only one of them is named, Ashpenaz? Why is he mentioned? There's always a reason for every word of God, for every name the Spirit of God inserts in his book. After all, Daniel is such a short book for such a large amount of information he gives us. So every space has a high price.
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1: Growing up in the suburbs, I drank at my parents' parties. They didn't mind. They thought it was better for me to drink at home than sneak around with my friends and get drunk. In my college years, I drank, smoked pot, and fooled around with girls. I thought it was fine to do whatever I wanted as long as I wasn't hurting anyone. But reality hit when my degree failed to land me a job in a struggling economy. I took some menial labor jobs to pay the bills. I continued to drink and do drugs. It was easier than facing my feelings of failure. But when the buzz wore off, I was left feeling empty and worse than before. One night after coming home drunk, I turned on the TV and caught a sermon that seemed to speak directly to me. In my state, I barely remember the preacher's words, but I knew I needed to change my

0: days. I gave up my bad habits and took a teaching job that better suited my education and the lifestyle I wanted to lead. There, I met my future wife, Carol, who'd struggled with some of the same issues I'd faced. She clearly explained the change that Jesus Christ could make in my life and how to receive Him as my Savior. After receiving Christ, I felt a new peace and joy in my life that was so much stronger than a temporary high. Carol and I went on to live lives filled with the love that comes from a relationship with Jesus Christ. I'm Jay. If the Son therefore shall make you free, ye shall be free indeed.
1: If you would like to be free from the weight of sin by receiving Jesus Christ as Lord and Savior, or maybe you have questions about it, call 1-888-NEED-HIM right now. 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
3: Even though God is holy and righteous, we come to Him as those who've been redeemed, cleansed, and are being cleansed continually by the blood of Christ. And so therefore, we have the privilege of coming without fear. We have the privilege of coming, as He says, boldly before Him. We have the privilege of coming asking for great blessings. You see, when you come to God and you say, "Now, Lord, I know I shouldn't ask too much." Let me ask you a question. How much could you ask for that would exhaust the resources of God?
4: There's a certain fascination about royalty and the distant, unique lifestyle they live. But God is a different kind of king, one who invites us to love Him and get to know Him. Stay with us now for In Touch, the teaching ministry of Dr. Charles Stanley, and hear about your access to our Creator's throne of grace.
3: If I should ask you, why don't you think you spend more time praying and talking to God? I wonder how you would answer that. Or if I should ask, why is not your intimacy, your relationship with Him, more intimate, and why is it not more meaningful and more rewarding than it is? Well, I believe if you and I understood who God is and what He's really like, and if we understood what it meant to really come to Him, we would come to Him far more often. We would speak with Him more often. Our relationship with Him would be far more intimate than it is. We would sense a greater intimacy with Him, a greater joy about Him, a sense of fulfillment and contentment and strength and power. Our faith would be stronger. Our confidence would be greater if we understood who is this God to whom we go and what does He mean when He says we can come to Him in time of trouble and find grace to help in time of need. Well, I want you to turn, if you will, to Hebrews chapter 4, and the title of this message is The Throne of Grace. And it is a throne that all of us, at some time or the other, who are believers, oftentimes I certainly hope, come to this throne. And some people who think they're coming to it and getting answers to prayer cannot, because the door is closed because of their relationship to God. So I want us to look at this passage and see what he says. And if you'll begin with me in the 14th verse of the 4th chapter of Hebrews, he says, "Since then," speaking of Christ, "we have a great high priest who has passed through the heavens, Jesus the Son of God, let us hold fast our confession." Listen to this. "For we do not have a high priest who cannot sympathize with our weaknesses, but one who has been tempted in all things as we are, yet without sin." And this is his way of saying, look, the one you're speaking to is one who understands where you've been, where you are, and the things you're going to face. "Let us therefore draw near with confidence to the throne of grace, that we may receive mercy and may find grace to help in time of need." Now listen to that. "Let us therefore draw near with confidence to the throne of grace, that we may receive mercy and may find grace to help in time of need." Now, what is this idea of a throne? When he talks about the throne of grace, what is he referring to here? When we think about a throne, we think about royalty. We think about power. We think of authority. We think in terms of dignity. And so what he's saying here is that God, our Heavenly Father, is seated upon a throne. Dignity, royalty, power, authority. Here is the head of the whole human race, Almighty God, seated upon His throne.

And you recall in the 8th chapter of Romans, if you'll turn there for a moment, 8th chapter of Romans, he reminds us of who is seated with the Father and what he's doing. He says in the 34th verse that Jesus Christ, who is at the right hand of God, sitting there making intercession for us. So at the throne of God, there's God the Father and God his Son. And so when we think about the throne, we think in terms of two people seated on that throne, and that is God the Father and God his Son, the Lord Jesus Christ. Now, if the only thrones talked about in the Bible was a throne of judgment and a throne of holiness and a throne of glory, frankly, I would be a little bit discouraged, because think about this. If you and I had to come to a throne of judgment, what would we be concerned about but condemnation? If we had to come to a throne of holiness, what would we be concerned about but a sense of our own sinfulness? If we came to a throne of glory, what we'd be concerned about is the awe and the wonder of the majesty and the radiance and the glory and the power of Almighty God. So he does not say to us here in this passage, therefore, I come to the throne of judgment, come to the throne of holiness, come to the throne of glory. But he says, let us come to the throne of grace, where we will find grace and mercy and grace help in time of need. So the throne of God is a place of position, of power. And I want you to go back, if you will, to Isaiah chapter 6 for a moment, because Isaiah, in this 6th chapter, gives us the best description in the Old Testament of the throne of God. And Isaiah tells us here what he saw. He says in the 6th chapter, beginning in verse 1, listen to this. In the year of King Uzziah's death, I saw the Lord sitting on a throne, lofty and exalted, with the train of his robe filling the temple. Seraphim stood above him, that is, these angel beings, each having 6 wings. With 2 he covered his face, with 2 he covered his feet, and with 2 he flew. And one called out to another and said, holy, holy, holy is the Lord of hosts. The whole earth is full of his glory. And Isaiah says, as he saw this, the foundation of the threshold trembled at the voice of him who called out, while the temple was filling with smoke. Then he said, when I saw this, then I said, woe is me, for I am ruined because I'm a man of unclean lips. I live among a people of unclean lips, for my eyes have seen the King, the Lord of hosts. Then one of the seraphim, he says, flew to him with a burning coal in his hand, which he had taken from the altar with tongs. And he touched my mouth with it and said, behold, this has touched your lips, and your iniquity is taken away, and your sin is forgiven. Then Isaiah says, I heard a voice of the Lord saying, whom shall I send, and who will go for us? Then I said, here am I, send me. What I want you to notice is this. When he, in the presence of Almighty God, looked upon this throne of holiness, his first response was, woe is me. That is, he felt his own sinfulness and his own condemnation. And here in this passage, he says, let us therefore draw near with confidence to the throne of grace, not judgment, not holiness, not even a throne of the glory and the awe and the wonder and the majesty of God, but rather a throne of grace, where he says we will find mercy and help in time of need. In 1 Corinthians chapter 3, when he talks about the judgment of the Christians, and he says we'll be judged so as by fire, and when we stand in the presence of Christ at the bema seat and give an account for our life, what is it going to be like to stand in the presence of a holy God? Well, we live in an age that is so absolutely unholy and irreverent, we've lost all sense of the holiness of God. We are very, very irreverent about so many things. And so each generation, it seems, comes into a lifestyle where things are less holy and more irreverent than ever before. So when we think in terms of a holy God and a righteous God, and we hear people talk about, well, you just talk to the man upstairs, or, you know, just talk to God, just any old way, any old body, any old person, any old way can just talk to God. That isn't what the Bible says. And in the Old Testament, if you'll think about the sacredness and the holiness by which they entered into the presence of God, you remember in the tabernacle, in the temple, the holy of holy places, where only the high priest could go once a year, and at the mercy seat on the Ark of the Covenant, which was a symbolical of the presence of God. And the very idea of the presence of God, a God of justice and holiness and a God of glory, they wouldn't even think about trying to go
pass that veil into the Holy of Holies. And even the high priest appointed by God could go only once a year. And if he violated the rules, God would strike him dead. You see, God intended for them to learn the lesson of his holiness. And that's why he gave the tabernacle, the Holy of Holies, and the temple with the Holy of Holies, because God was in the process of teaching them his holiness.

So he says in this passage that you and I have the privilege of coming to what? Of coming to a throne of grace, because that means you and I have the opportunity of coming into the presence of Almighty God. And that has been made possible by, if you will remember, he says in this 14th verse, that you and I have a great high priest, the Lord Jesus Christ. How is it and why would God then move from a situation where the symbol of his presence was so sacred and so holy that no one except the appointed high priest could come, and then all of a sudden he says that anyone and everyone and all persons can come into the presence of God? Because when Jesus died, here's what he did. He took the sin debt of the world upon him at the cross. And what he did, he took away our guilt. And those of us who receive Jesus Christ as our personal Savior have now been clothed in the righteousness of Christ. He says, now you and I are living and reigning in righteousness because God has done something on the inside of us that is so absolutely dramatic. He has so changed us that even he says, we have become holy. That is, we are sanctified in his sight. Now listen carefully. You and I may not always act holy, our behavior may not be, but he says on the inside of us, that which dwells within us is holy. He calls him the Holy Spirit. Jesus Christ says, I'm abiding in you and you're abiding in me. We are the holy sons and daughters of a holy God. And while our conduct and our behavior on the outside may not always be that, on the inside, we are the holy children of God. So when you look at this throne, we're talking about a throne of grace. Listen, at the throne of grace, God is not dispensing judgment and condemnation. He is not there to remind us of our sinfulness and our wickedness and our vileness. He is there to remind us of what his Son did for us and that he is a righteous, holy God indeed, but he is a God of grace. At the throne of grace, God is dispensing love and mercy and goodness and kindness. Does that mean that he does not remind us of our sinfulness? No, it doesn't mean that. We have the Holy Spirit living on the inside of us to convict us of our sin. But he says, come to the throne of grace where you will find mercy and help in time of need. God has made it possible for you and I to approach his throne right where we are. Because we're not talking about going someplace and entering someplace. We are talking about a relationship. The throne of grace symbolizes the presence of God, where we talk to him and where we fellowship with him. And you see, God doesn't just want us coming to him asking something from him all the time. God's ultimate goal for us is intimacy, conforming us to his likeness. And the more you and I conform to his likeness, the more intimate we want to be with him, the more we're going to desire to be with him and to be like him. And we are going to want to come often when we are growing in our intimate relationship with him. So he says, let us therefore come to this throne of grace. Now, let's think about this for a moment. Here God is inviting you and me to come into his presence, so to speak, and talk with them and fellowship with them. Now you think about this. We're talking about coming in the presence of royalty, power, and authority, and dignity, and majesty. You don't have to make an appointment. You don't have to stand in line. You don't have to do any of that. Listen to this. He says, you and I are encouraged to come to the throne of grace. We're encouraged to come. And so therefore, we don't have to go through all of that. That means we have instantaneous access to Almighty God and his Son, Jesus Christ, through his Son. Now, I think, again, one of the major problems is that a lot of people do not understand what God is like, and so we come oftentimes as slaves. We come now, Father, I know I don't deserve to come, and Lord, and what we do is we allow past failures to blind and block and fog our relationship with him in such a way that we come so hesitatingly. We don't come with boldness. We don't come with confidence. We don't come with assurance. We come oftentimes loaded down with guilt and really fearing that this God we know to be omniscient is going to condemn us for something he sees or has seen that maybe we've forgotten. So Paul, when he was speaking to the Athenians, listen to what he said to them. He said in the 17th chapter of the book of Acts, he said, for while I was passing through and examining the objects of your worship, I also found an altar with this inscription, to an unknown God. He said, I'm going to tell you who he is, that all of these gods, he says, this inscription

0: description you have to the unknown God, I want to tell you who He is. He says, therefore, you worship in ignorance, this I proclaim to you. The God who made the world and all things in it, since He is Lord of heaven and earth, does not dwell in temples made with hands. Neither is He served by human hands as though He needed anything, since He Himself gives to all life and breath and all things. And He made from one every nation of mankind to live on all the face of the earth, having determined their appointed times and boundaries of their habitation, that they should seek God, if perhaps they might grope for Him and find Him, though He is not far from each one of us. God is not far from anyone. And so when we think in terms of God being in heaven, yes, He is. But God is not far from anyone. No one is far from God. Now, maybe far from Him in their attitude, far from Him in their relationship, far from Him in their understanding, but not in reality far from God. For what does a lost person, what does a person living in sin have to do to be saved? Travel somewhere? Plead? Beg? Make promises? No. He says, He that cometh to Me, I will in no wise cast out. No person has ever cried out to God in the sincerity of their heart, crying out for mercy, crying out for forgiveness, crying out for the grace of God that God ever rejected. So when He says, no one is far from God, and God is not far from anyone, what He's saying here in this passage, He is simply saying to these Athenians who were living in ignorance and all of these gods and in their blindness, He says, the God to whom you have made an image and inscribed on it, to the unknown God, He says, I want to identify Him to you. Now, what Jesus did at the cross, He made it possible for us, sinful beings as we are at times, in our disobedience, He made it possible for you and me, symbolically speaking, to walk into the presence of the throne room of God and talk to Him without any hesitation whatsoever. Now, is it because we're worthy of it? No, that's what grace is all about. It has nothing to do with it. It has to do with what Jesus did at the cross to make it possible. That's why I keep emphasizing the blood of the Lord Jesus Christ, because without the shedding of blood, there's no forgiveness of sin. Without the shedding of blood, there is absolutely no access to God. And when Christ died on the cross, what He did, the Bible says the veil was split in the temple from top to bottom. He flung open the doors of access to God so that anyone who wants to come to Him, who's willing to come, listen, willing to come His way, which is by His Son, Jesus Christ, has access to the Father. Now, look at this. When He says we're to come, He says we're to come boldly. Look at this. He says, let us therefore draw near with confidence, that is, with boldness, to the throne of grace. Now, what does that not mean? Let me tell you what it doesn't mean. It doesn't mean just coming irreverently, casually, crudely, using rude kind of language. Well, God, I mean, you know, we're friends. You know, we are friends. But my friend, listen, it doesn't make any difference how well you know Him. I want to remind you of something. The better you get to know Him, the more reverent you're going to be. And I think there is an awful sense of irreverence even in the body of Christ today. There's an irreverence about God because we live in a society that is so unholy and so irreverent and has such little respect for anything that is godly and holy. And if we're not careful, we can pick up on the world's attitude. Now, we call it being relaxed. That's what we call it. We say, well, you know, just relax. Just be casual. Well, I can be relaxed and I can be casual, but I'm going to tell you something. The more I get to know God, when I am in prayer in His presence, I am more reverent, more aware of His holiness, more aware of who He is than ever before in my life. Not irreverent, not crude, not rude. Are you a little casual with God? Could it be that sometimes we become irreverent in His presence? Let me ask you a question. Where is He? That's not even the right question. The truth is that everywhere is in the presence of God. And He is a holy God. He is a God of grace and mercy, but He's a holy God. And we come to Him. We should not come to Him casually. Like, well, God, I just want to... He's not a grandfather. He's the Father of grace. the God of all grace. Listen, while he's dispensing mercy and grace to help in time of need, never does he cease to be a holy, holy, holy God.
1: 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In heaven, God receives a constant chorus of Holy, holy, holy is the Lord God the Almighty. Makes you wonder if we become too casual in our attitude toward him. Today's Moment with Charles Stanley is coming up.
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1: 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God's unconditional love is to be enjoyed, and it should result in reverent respect for his holiness. Here's a moment with Charles Stanley.
0: Jesus spoke of him as his father, but he never spoke of him in an irreverent fashion. And so I simply say to you as a warning, I wonder sometimes if we aren't too casual in our relationship to him. Father to son, yes, but he's still God. He's still with all of his dignity and majesty and power and holiness, he's still God. And I'm to honor him as my father and to honor his son as my God. And I have no right at any time to be irreverent and unholy. And oftentimes, movies and people's comments and their conversations and their jokes about God, I don't think God's ever laughed at a joke about him. And I don't think God will ever bless anything that gives the slightest indication that he's one of us, because he's not. And I think and I hope and pray that the body of Christ will swing from its casualness back to a sense of the righteousness and the holiness and the power of Almighty God. And I think once we begin to grasp who is this God the Father, we're going to sense he's a God of holiness and righteousness. But he is also a God of such great, great, great love that this is the way we're to come to him. He says, come boldly to the throne of grace. It means I'm to come without fear.
1: 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How are you challenged to live for God by what you heard today? We'd love to hear about that. Coming soon on In Touch, heaven is the eternal home for all believers. Hear what you can expect when you get there. I hope you'll join us for our continuing series on grace next week on In Touch, the teaching ministry of Dr. Charles Stanley. 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
4: It's a heart problem. This is Ken Ham, CEO of the Apologetics Ministry of Answers in Genesis. Even though the Bible presents many infallible proofs of Christ's resurrection, skeptics still refuse to believe it. But the problem isn't with the evidence, it's our sinful hearts. Jesus addresses this problem in one of his accounts where Abraham says of unbelievers, "If they do not hear Moses and the prophets, neither will they be persuaded though one rose from the dead." And when Jesus raised Lazarus from the dead, the religious leaders couldn't deny it, so they plotted to kill him. The problem isn't the evidence. But Christ did come to earth as the God-man to die in our place and be raised to life. Will you believe?
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6: Chapter 19. Better is the poor that walketh in his integrity than he that is perverse in his lips and is a fool. Also, that the soul be without knowledge, it is not good, and he that hasteth with his feet sinneth. The foolishness of man perverteth his way, and his heart fretteth against the Lord. Wealth maketh many friends, but the poor is separated from his neighbor. A false witness shall not be unpunished, and he that speaketh lies shall not escape. Many will entreat the favor of the prince, and every man is a friend to him that giveth gifts. All the brethren of the poor do hate him. How much more do his friends go far from him? He pursueth them with words, yet they are wanting to him. He that getteth wisdom loveth his own soul. He that keepeth understanding shall find good. A false witness shall not be unpunished, and he that speaketh lies shall perish. Delight is not seemly for a fool, much less for a servant to have rule over princes. The discretion of a man deferreth his anger, and it is his glory to pass over a transgression. The king's wrath is as the roaring of a lion, but his favor is as dew upon the grass. A foolish son is the calamity of his father, and the contentions of a wife are a continual dropping. House and riches are the inheritance of fathers, and a prudent wife is from the Lord. Slothfulness casteth into a deep sleep, and an idle soul shall suffer hunger. He that keepeth the commandment keepeth his own soul, but he that despiseth his ways shall die. He that hath pity upon the poor lendeth unto the Lord, and that which he hath given will he pay him again. Chasten thy son while there is hope, and let not thy soul spare for his crying. A man of great wrath shall suffer punishment, for if thou deliver him, yet thou must do it again. Hear counsel, and receive instruction, that thou mayest be wise in thy latter end. There are many...
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8: 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It's the Wall Builder Show, and it's Friday, so we got a lot of good news to share with you today. If you're new to Wall Builders, we call it Good News Friday. If you've been listening for a while, it's probably your favorite day of the week to listen to Wall Builders. David Barton and Tim Barton have been collecting good news stories all week. I'm Rick Green, and we're going to rapid fire some good news at you. David Barton starting first. David, go for it, man.
9: Well, I'm going to start with something that happened earlier this week. I think a lot of people know about the referendum that was held in Virginia. It barely passed, less than plus or minus one on that, but Virginia voters apparently, and by the way, the turnout was really high in that Virginia election. It was as high as it was in the presidential election. So both sides really turned out their voters, and that's really good. High voter engagement's always healthy for the nation, even if they get the wrong result. So I'm thrilled with a high voter turnout that was as high as it was in a presidential. And this is an off-year election and a ballot election that doesn't have other state senators and reps and congressmen on it.
10: Well, Dad, I think, too, it's worth pointing out we're even more excited when there's high voter turnout when it's American citizens that are legally voting in elections.
9: Yeah, that's right.
10: You know, that there's oftentimes questions surrounding some of the processes in Democrat-controlled territories, especially when there's mail-in ballots, and especially when there's late-night drop-offs of mail-in ballots. So just a caveat. It's great there were so many numbers, but kind of like, you know, with the Biden presidency, I'm a bit skeptical that how many votes he actually got. But not to digress, it's great when the American people who have registered to vote partake in that constitutional action.
9: And if we make the assumption, as we have for several years, that most of the voting fraud occurs on one side and most of the illegals vote on one side, the fact that enough conservatives turned out in Virginia to make this thing plus or minus 1 point, if there was illegals voting on the other side, then kudos to those who really showed up and voted well on this. Now, here's where the story gets interesting. The day after the election, a judge in Virginia set the election aside. And Tim and I were in D.C. this week, and Tim and I, back on Monday, the day before the election, were in a meeting about this election. And in that meeting, as they were looking at this election or what was going to happen, and so we were told that the judge is going to rule on whether the election language was good the day after the election. We're going, no, wait a minute. Why wouldn't you rule before the election that the language was good? Because the language is really terrible. It says, we want to use a fair way of redrawing lines. And the redrawing, this is the bottom line of what it is. Texas earlier the year did redistricting, and they picked up some Republican districts, and other states did so as well. And Virginia said, well, we can give us more Democrat districts. So they have 11 congressional seats in Virginia. Right now, 6 of them are Democrat and 5 of them are Republican. Under the new lines that they drew, 10 would be Democrat and 1 would be Republican. And so in their ballot initiative, they said, we just want to make fair lines in Virginia. Fair for who? Fair for the Democrats? Maybe. Not fair for the Republicans. And so we just said, this is ridiculous that you would use the word fair in a ballot initiative, because it's fair for which side? And surely a judge wouldn't let that go through. And so I was just really mystified hearing on Monday that the judge was going to rule the day after the election. And lo and behold, the judge did rule after the election, but there was more to the story than what I knew at that point in time. So it turns out the judge who ruled after the election is the judge who ruled before the election. And before the election, he told the Democrats that this ballot initiative is illegal. You can't do it because it violates two things that state law requires. It requires that if you have a referendum like this, it has to occur, the referendum has to be established before the general election, not after it. So the general election was in November. Democrats took control in January, and they passed this ballot initiative in February. Well, that's not before a general election. You've done it after. And the second thing that has to happen is you have to publish the amendment 3 months before the election occurs. Well, Democrats did this in January, and they had the election in April. That's not 3 months before it occurred. And so the judge said, I told you that this was illegal. You went ahead with the election anyway. I'm telling you again, what you did is illegal. So that's the rest of the story on what happened in Virginia. And so it's now gone to the state Supreme Court. And boy, if the state Supreme Court rules that this was a legal election, man, they have just ignored two. They would be as bad as a Kansas Supreme Court if they did that. Only Kansas, I think Kansas has an 89% record of being overturned by the U.S. Supreme Court. The Kansas Supreme Court is a state that does not elect its judges. They're appointed by the state bar. Back in 1958, Kansas came up with a new way of doing it, and no longer do the citizens elect the judges. So if Virginia were to say, hey, we want you to ignore the state law, we're going to declare this election good because we think the language is fair, man, you've got a Supreme Court just as goofy as what the Kansas Supreme Court has been. But that's my good news, is that what just happened in Virginia, I don't think is going to stand. Certainly the judge that did this twice doesn't think it should stand. We'll see what the Supreme Court does and whether they actually uphold the state law or whether they become activists that start picking winners and losers. So good news from Virginia from my standpoint.
8: Yeah, and it's going to be real important to watch that one over the next few weeks. I bet there's all kinds of appeals. It's going to see all kinds of challenges. But the fuse is short because the election's, you know, just a few months away, and they've got to know what lines people are running in. The candidates need to know. The voters need to know. And, of course, the election judges and all the preparation that has to be done. Going to be very, very interesting to watch. All right, Tim, what's your first piece of good news today?
11: All right, guys. Well, this is one that is a good news because there is some restitution. There's some veneration for someone that was targeted by the Biden administration. The article headline says, pro-life hero Mark Houck celebrates winning seven-figure settlement against Biden DOJ. The background of the story is Mark is a Catholic. He got seven kids, and he and his son part of a pro-life group. It's 40 Days for Life Institute of Law and Justice. They are the ones that represented Mark, but Mark was outside of a Planned Parenthood clinic, he and his son, and they were praying. And I think they were holding signs too, but they were just praying for what was going on. Planned Parenthood had hired someone to be an escort, quote unquote, to be able to bring in women who wanted to get an abortion without having to be harassed by someone asking if they could pray for them. And I say that a little tongue in cheek, how ridiculous that is. But this escort came out and started berating Mark and his son. And so Mark and his son scooted further down the sidewalk to get further away from the entrance. And the escort began following them, yelling them. And he got up in the son's face. And at that point, Mark stepped forward and pushed him back. Well, then when Mark pushed him back, he was charged. Ultimately, the Biden DOJ, the U.S. Department of Justice, they alleged that he assaulted this man because charging him under, I'm trying to read what the article says, charging him under intentionally injuring, intimidating, or interfering with, or attempting to injure, intimidate, or interfere with a person who provides or assists in the provision of abortions to federal charges. So all of this, when the guy starts screaming and cussing at his son and he pushes him back, and then they say, oh, all right, well, you touched us, so now you're going to jail. And that's basically what happened. The FBI raided his home. And he knew charges were coming, but instead of somebody saying, hey, will you please come down, you know, present yourself at the courthouse, come down, he wasn't resisting. They weren't being violent or crazy. But one of the things we saw a lot from the Biden DOJ, and this was certainly true with some of the people like the praying grandma from the January 6th scenario, someone that was just there praying and not being violent. And when the FBI showed up and they were told to use these flashbangs, or like they wanted to make it as intimidating as possible to really just kind of punish the people that have been part of anything against what the Biden Department of Justice wanted. That's essentially what they were doing. And so they went to Mark's house. FBI does this early morning raid. It's very traumatic for the family, for all of the kids. They put him in handcuffs. They take him to jail, et cetera, et cetera. Well, the good news is that he did just win a $1 million lawsuit. The bad news is it took him 4 years to get it. But this is one of the things that even the article highlights, what a difference an administration makes. When you have an administration that wants to punish people for doing something that is constitutionally legal in every understanding, you can stand on a public sidewalk and you can pray. And that's not considered interfering with somebody, especially when you're not blocking the entrance. They were not on the sidewalk right in front of the door and using their body as a shield. That's not what they were doing. And yet that's what the Biden DOJ essentially charged and targeted them with, and then with assault, because when somebody comes up and, you know, cusses in front of your kid and you push that person back and tell them to stop and leave your kid alone, and now you've assaulted somebody. Just how crazy. And again, the article highlights the difference an administration makes when you have one administration that wants to punish people for trying to protect innocent life and defend their children from being cussed out by crazy people. And you then have the Trump administration, in contrast to the Biden administration, who's actually working to bring restitution and justice to some of these scenarios. Overall, just really good news.
9: And Tim, the other thing I find so fascinating is I was looking, when this article came out, I was looking at some of the Biden stats that the Justice Department has just released. And they were looking at, during the time that Biden was president, they had this, they're protecting, and Mark Houck was prosecuted under the FACE Act, Freedom of Access to Clinics Entrance. And so they said he was blocking the access. He was intimidating people by praying, even though he moved down the street. And as you point out, that flashbang at night in front of the seven kids, the handcuffed daddy, everything was wrong about that. But they pointed out, the Justice Department just pointed out, that the Biden administration, on average, was getting 24 months in jail for those who were praying outside abortion clinics. Now, during the Biden administration, there were hundreds of documented instances of firebombings of pro-life pregnancy centers and clinics and violence and attacks. And on average, they were giving the violent people 12 months in jail, but they were giving the praying people 24 months in jail. And that's how twisted it was in the Biden administration, that just simply praying is considered so abominable to them that they doubled the time that they gave for violent protesters who actually were burning down churches, burning down abortion clinics, etc. Crazy stuff out of the Biden administration. Good thing it's being rectified now, and great to hear that Houck got that $1.1 million settlement. That's great.
8: Yeah, and the great thing about the dollar figure is the deterrent, right? 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Hey, let's take a quick break, guys. We got more good news when we return. 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
8: 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Good news Friday the day, and David's got the next piece of good news.
9: This one actually goes back to the glory days of Disney. Before Disney went woke DEI, did all their crazy stuff, when they had really high market value and share, and they were really a very popular institution, they had some different practices than what we see.
11: Dad, out of curiosity, when you say back to the glory days of Disney, what movie do you think of?
9: Oh, man.
11: When you think of the glory days of Disney, is this like
9: Everybody
11: How to Frame
9: knows.
11: A Fade, The Computer Wore Tennis Shoes? Is this like Bambi? Like, what is the glory days of Disney?
9: Oh, man, it's so easy, Tim. It's all the Dean Jones movies. It's Snowball Express and actually, the glory days of Disney, I think, kind of go up through a lot of their animated stuff, even the stuff that they were in 2000, thereabouts. They were still some really high-heady movies.
11: Well, because I was ready to sing the Davy Crockett theme song.
9: There you go.
11: That's one of the most glorious times of Disney there was.
9: And that's
11: actually
9: right.
11: It's super funny when they do the Davy Crockett, King of the Wild Frontier movie, and it takes him really to the end because of the Alamo. After it was done, there's been many people write about this, but Disney said that was one of the biggest mistakes he ever made, was killing Davy Crockett so early. He said, man, we should have made so many movies and stories. And then he came back, you know, with the River Pirates and whatever else. He did a few others. But, man, I could sing that song right now, and it would just make me happy on the inside.
9: I went back. Look, over the years, before all the streaming we got now, we were buying VHSs so we could watch the Disney movies and show them to, you know, Tim, you grew up seeing them. And then we bought the DVDs, et cetera. So I was just curious. We have such a big collection. I wondered how many were out there. And so I spent about a day, literally, going through searching the web for every Disney movie I could find that was produced. And I don't know how many there are, but I know that on single space paper, I had 12 pages of single space paper with one title of each movie per line. So it's got to be over 600 that thereabouts. And I, you know, we probably got 150 or thereabouts. So glory days, Disney did really well with basic box office and the general public up through the 2000s and probably even a little 2004, 5, and 6 maybe.
11: Well, and Dad, too, it's worth pointing out, they were doing some things in the 80s and 90s that there were already things you were seeing being like, well, that's not quite right. With some of the cartoons, there were people slipping stuff in there, but it wasn't as egregious and upfront. Where back then, you still had to kind of wonder, did they do that on purpose? Was that somebody strategically slipping something in there? As opposed to, over the last couple of decades, when you don't have to wonder at all. It is aggressive. It is in your face. It is promoting things that are very much contrary to traditional values. And I do say it as a caveat because growing up in some of the homeschool world we did, there were people in the 80s and 90s who were already like, oh, you can't watch that movie. It's not good. And we didn't watch all the Disney movies. There's a lot of things we weren't allowed to watch, but it definitely has changed over the last couple of decades, which I'm guessing the good news means that maybe it's going a different direction.
9: Well, yeah, what happens is when you look at Disney, how successful they were in the market and how much the market share they had on entertainment, children's entertainment, and so much else, what you find and what we've known even up through this year is the Disney institution, the Disney franchise, they tend to, particularly at Disney World, Disneyland, they test every line that they use publicly. They test it, they retest it, they do all these marketing things and test groups and others. And so when you hear announcements, they have crafted that in a very particular way. It's not just a random announcement. And so when you walk into Disney and you get the Disney greetings and the characters talk to you and you get the PA announcements and everything, for the last several years, as you walk in, the cast members talk to the crowd and say, friend. And then they talk about being friends, and it's good to have you all here. And for years, they said, ladies and gentlemen. And they would say, yes, sir, and no, ma'am. And they would identify genders. And they've gotten away from that in the last few years. And that was tested. And lo and behold, without any fanfare, people have now noticed that Disney has gone back to using genders. Welcome, ladies and gentlemen. Yes, ma'am. No, sir. And they point out that that never happens by accident. Disney tests everything. And so they've seen a real change in the way that they're presenting themselves in their parks. And that's because we know they took a massive hit. You know, people like us wouldn't go to Disney or Disneyland anymore, Disney World, and they took a massive hit. But they're making some adjustments, and there's actually some other good adjustments still coming.
11: Well, Dad, too, I would think that some of those adjustments, when they're calling you friend, because you don't want to misgender somebody, I would think that that probably was not something that was as thoroughly tested. I think, and this is just me suspicion, I'm not reading the article you are, but I would speculate that that was something they were promoting an agenda. And then when there was backlash, that's when they started testing and they realized, oh, people don't like this at all. Because some of the stuff they've rolled out with, and when you even mention like how many movies they've done, that's not including all of the Disney Channel specials and whatever. We're talking right. like the right. more cinematic things. But where they've gone, once you had the Disney Channel and have done a lot of the made-for-TV and so much of what they have been promoting on that has not been family-friendly with traditional values in mind. And so for many of us that have grown up in a Christian home or want to continue or maybe have a Christian home for our family, it's been very problematic. And again, I think it's been problematic because they've been promoting propaganda, promoting ideology and worldview that's contrary to the Bible. And the backlash, I think, is what has brought them back to that testing, which is what led them to go back to saying, welcome to the park, ladies and gentlemen, and all of the language they would use. But now it's going back to referencing that we are male and female. Having been in D.C. most of the week, there's still some places where there's a lot of wokeism left. And I had my wife and girls with me for a little bit, and there was a few places we went. And I looked, and I'm like, sometimes you were seeing men wearing women's clothes and dresses, and, you know, we would just do the eye roll, and we would kind of redirect our kids. Hopefully they're not seeing it. But there's every now and then you see somebody, and you're like, I'm not even sure how to properly identify this person because of the way they presented themselves. And it's worth noting, the Bible is very clear. God is not a God of confusion or chaos. He is a God of order. It is the world and culture around us that has derailed that. That's where Disney went. But Dad, really good news. And I don't know if you have more in that article, but the fact that Disney finally tested and realized, oh, that's not what these people want.
9: Yeah, they changed their language in 2021. And they specifically instructed their employees to say, hello, friends, hello, everyone, and not use any gender. And so now, and I've known they've been testing stuff. I've been told that Disney is one of the most aggressive at testing every clause and every phrase, at least in the 2000s. So I don't know if they were doing it back in the old days, but under Bob Iger and others, and Iger's now in his second run as CEO. But what happened is Disney has gone through a real downturn in people going to the park and people buying their videos. They've had several flops at the theater, and they're changing things now. And Bob Iger, they brought him back in with all the downturn. They got rid of the super woke guys, and Iger's back in. He's back to more traditional kind of marketing where they'd been. Not that he's conservative, but he was a good market analyst. And so what's recently happened is Disney has laid off 1,000 employees. And, you know, AI and all the other stuff with their downsizing and less income, there's 1,000 employees that were laid off. And one of the employees just did kind of an online interview. He wouldn't talk about everything, but a guy named Josh Dawes, he was a software engineer for 12 and a half years at Disney, and did this kind of an interview on X, people asking questions he would answer. And some of the people started asking him about this Disney push for DEI and all the stuff. And he said that he believes Disney's on the tail end of that, and they've been moving away from it. He said it peaked in 2020, and they've been on a steady decline since. He says it's much better internally now. He said the vibe shift is real. And he said it's really changed a whole lot since Trump has been elected president, that the whole company internally has moved further and further away from that. And so he said he was a Christian. They said, well, are there many Christians there? And he said, well, not as many as I'd like to see, but a whole lot more than you would think. And so they said, so with that, how did all this woke stuff get in? And he said it was a very small and very vocal minority of the company that kind of took it over and just went crazy. He said most of the employees were not there. The Christians definitely were not there, and a whole lot of people just didn't want there, but that was what was pushed on them. So I found that interesting. Apparently that vocal minority is kind of pushed out of the company now with Iger being back. And I hope that does mean a real genuine shift for Disney, not just market-wise, but philosophical-wise. But it was fun to see that interview from the inside and this guy who had worked there 12 and a half years and just kind of given his reflection on when he saw it change and start to change and what's happening. So I hope that means good things for Disney. I hope we can get back to where we can enjoy them and support them. But man, they've driven us away for the last several years. That's for sure.
13: Yeah, it's such a good indication of the culture too, because we know ideologically how crazy they were, and we've seen the videos of executives talking about how they wanted to groom kids and all this crazy stuff. So the culture just put so much pressure on them; they had to go the other way. That's a very, very good sign. Well, Tim, take us home, man. Final piece of good news for the day.
11: Well, I want to highlight some things that have happened this week in regard to pastors. We obviously had our pastors briefing up in Washington, D.C. this week, which I do want to highlight a couple things. But then yesterday I was at Turning Point Faith. They did a big faith event, 3-day event in Dallas. I got to speak at it yesterday morning. A lot of friends of the show, guests we've had on many times, were there. But one of the cool things that I'm seeing is there are more and more pastors that are waking up to recognize the need for their leadership in very real ways, which is just very encouraging to me. When we were on our pastor briefing up in D.C., our friend Congresswoman Mary Miller hosted for us, and she's so gracious. She's incredible, a great godly woman. Speaker Mike Johnson came and hung out with us for a while. We got to connect with him. The next day, we had Senator Josh Hawley, and we heard from Ted Cruz and Josh Burkeen, Congressman Loudermilk. We just had so many friends that came by, and we're encouraging the pastors for their role. And what was great is in the room, there were many pastors who were already fully committed doing it. There were pastors who maybe even doubled down on some of that were inspired. But the reason I'm bringing it up is because the last many days, I've been in rooms full of pastors. And as we've been talking about a great awakening and revival in America, if the church doesn't figure out her role and start doing what God's called her to do and leading in some of these ways, it's not a great indication for the future of the nation, recognizing that our nation was built by people that knew their Bible, that were often led as the most influential voice in many areas in the founding were the pastors. And we've been in need of that. It's been missing, but having so many pastors, seeing so many this week that are really starting to get it and walking forward in courage and boldness, it is so encouraging. So I'd say my last piece of good news from this week are all of the pastors that we've been able to connect with all throughout this week who are really starting to step forward in courage and boldness to teach the full counsel of the Word of God, not just that Jesus loves you, which he does, but that you need to live like Jesus and apply his word in every area of your life and the culture. And that's encouraging to me.
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2: Galatians chapter 1, verses 3 and 4, given to us from the Word of God to again point out that our problems don't come from God Himself. It doesn't come from Jesus Christ. And it comes from the world, it comes from our own flesh, and it comes from the world, the flesh, and Satan himself. That's Satan and demonic forces in this earth. But God is not mentioned there. It's nowhere in the Word of God that God is our problem. God is our answer from the Old Testament to the New Testament. Say, yeah, but the Old Testament says that God brought these things in. There's times when God can't stop it. Okay, He's told us how to, but there's times we want to just run into the street like a child and we face those cars coming thinking we're greater than all that and actually put ourselves in tempting the devil. And even Jesus said that, I will not tempt the Lord my God by walking into the midst of problems or throwing myself off of a building thinking God will deliver me. That's not what happens. But there's times again when we put ourselves in harm's way and refuse to listen to God, and we can't blame God when the problems come along. No, that happened from the world system. Notice again, Galatians chapter 1, verses 3 and 4. Grace be to you and peace from God the Father and the Lord Jesus Christ, who gave himself in exchange for our sins. That's the cross, that he might deliver us. First part of deliverance comes when we accept Jesus Christ as Lord and Savior. Then the part of us that delivers us from this present evil world, and that's the world system, is following the Word of God. The Word of God gives us His plans. The Word of God gives us His plans for deliverance, and the Word of God also tells us that our weapons are superior to Satan. We are in a military fight against a military world, and our weapons are greater. Greater is he that's in you than he that's in the world. And the shield of faith, the sword of the Spirit, the helmet of salvation, feet covered with the gospel of Jesus Christ, plus more. It simply means we have greater weapons than Satan does, and we just need to stand firm. And having done all to stand, keep on standing. Why? Because you're going to win this thing. Have you been knocked down before, Bob? Yes, I have many times. But what do you do? Get back up. The righteous keep getting back up. The point of it is I'm just going to outlast the devil. And if it goes 10 rounds, 15 rounds, I don't go to a specific number of rounds. I just go until I'm standing and the devil's on the floor. He has to give up after a while. He'll come back later, try again. But even with Jesus, it took 3 times. It is written, it is written, it is written. And Satan had to leave for a while. It's the same way with us. He'll leave, but it'll be for a while. He'll go out and figure out a new plan, come back to us. But in each case, God has told us what's going to bring us out. The verse we looked at says, 1 John 5:19, even though we have been saved, we are left in this world for a reason. First of all, we've been left here so we can grow in the things of God and bring in other converts and then turn them into disciples. He's left us here. A convert alone goes to heaven, but a disciple takes other people with him. 1 John 5:19 says the whole world lies in wickedness. Notice that the whole world lies in wickedness. It doesn't say the wickedness comes from God, because there is no wickedness in God. Deliverance comes from the Lord in a wicked world. Again, the 3 things that cause us is the world, the flesh, and the devil. Those are the 3 things that can cause us to sin, temptation coming against us, and God's name is not mentioned there. 1 John 2:16, for all that is in the world is not of the Father. And it says there in the world system, this is not of the Father. It is of the transgression of Adam and opening the door for Satan and the curse to come in. And the first Adam got us into this mess. The last Adam is the one that gets us out of this mess. So we are left in a world with a curse still in it. Romans chapter 8, verse 22 and verse 23, we know. You know, there's your key right there. What do you know? What gets you out of trouble is not screaming to God, yelling to him, throwing yourself on the floor, having a temper tantrum. No, it says, we know what's going to get you out of this problem is what you know, falling back on what you know. You may not know what you're getting into totally, but you don't have to know the devil's plan. You know God's plan, and God's plan is he already knows the devil's plan and has simply made a way of escape before the problem ever came. I don't have to know where Satan's coming from. I don't have to know all of his plans. I have my plans, which came from God, and I know the whole creation groans and travails in pain together until now. The whole of creation includes all of the plants, all the animals, the atmosphere around the earth. Satan is the god of this world and also the prince of the power of the air. He controls demonic forces in the atmosphere around us, and he controls the nations around us. But there's going to come a day when Jesus Christ will come back, and on that day, the kingdoms of this world will become the kingdoms of our God and of his Christ, and he shall reign forever and forever. I like to think of it this way. God owns the earth. Satan just has an apartment here. He has a temporary lease on this earth, but his lease is going to come to an end, and God will not renew it. And that will happen at the coming of the Lord Jesus Christ. In that time, Satan's out to trash this planet. He's the worst leaser that God's ever had. He turned it over to Adam and Eve, and they were taking good care of the earth, but they turned it over to this rotten guy called Satan. And Satan has come in and tried to destroy the earth, and even right now trying to take control of the entire thing. He's trying to get rid of Christians, get rid of Israel, stop God in his tracks and Jesus Christ in his tracks, and simply take over this planet. But it's not going to work. We're even told in the Word of God, according to God's foreknowledge and God's plan of what's going to happen. And God, who in prophecy has kept every single word of his prophecies up until now, will also take care of that. We know the whole world groans and travails in pain together until now. The earth is under a curse. It's a temporary curse, and it will last until the time Jesus comes back. And when Jesus comes back, finally the curse will be gone. And what happens at that time is all of nature will cry out in glorious praise, and the trees will clap their hands, the oceans will clap their hands, because the curse has now been taken away, and they will applaud the day of the coming of the Lord Jesus Christ. Verse 23, not only they, that's all of nature, but ourselves also, who have the first fruits of the Spirit, that's the new birth. Notice it's called the first fruits because there's other fruits coming after it. Two more. We're going to have a resurrection body, and then one day we're going to be with God forever in heaven. So we're working on this one. Every day we're getting better in our thinking because that's the renewing of the mind, and one day we'll even have a resurrection body. But the first fruits of our salvation is the new birth itself. Even we also groan within ourselves, waiting for the adoption, that is the redemption of our body. It's our body that's in contact with the world, and this is where the nature of the flesh is. But if we are spiritually minded, we don't fulfill the lusts of the flesh. But if we're carnally minded, then at that point, we simply open ourselves up to the attacks of the devil. It simply comes back. Our flesh can tempt us, the world can tempt us, and Satan and demonic forces can tempt us, but they do not come from God. So we are waiting for the adoption, that is the redemption of our body, that is the resurrection of the church at the coming of Jesus Christ at the rapture, and the world is waiting for 7 years after that when the millennium will begin. We groan because we are left in a world filled with adversity and filled with trials. Take a look at 2 Corinthians chapter 5 and verse 2. While you're going there, again, I just want to say thank you. I take an opportunity in every broadcast to thank God for those who stand with me, those who are partners with this ministry, who those have been listening for some time and believe in what we're doing. And I take up all subjects. The Word of God, we go into many passages of the Word of God. Because why? For 33 years, I was a pastor. We taught throughout the entire Word of God, verse by verse, Old Testament, New Testament. Sunday mornings, I took up topics in the Word of God. And so this is what I'm doing. And I basically become your pastor. But what I'm doing now, and I don't take the place of your pastor, I'm a pastor in your life. I'm not your local church. Go to your local church, send your tithes there. Give your tithes there. But when it comes to offerings above that, that's what I'm asking for, an offering of your life, first of all, your heart, first of all. And if I have your heart and I have your attention, I have your love, then money will follow that. I don't want you giving to me out of obligation or necessity. I want you giving out of love. 1 Corinthians 13:3 tells us this. And so in these verses of scripture we've been looking at, it simply comes back to that God is speaking to a group of people that I want to speak to, those that are really dedicated to become disciples of the Lord Jesus Christ. I thank God for those who now support me, surround me, and I'd like for you to become a part of that if you're not right now. And many of you already have that knowing in your heart. There's a certain drawing together. There's a certain link between us. And that link is that you know what I stand for and you agree with that. And so if God has spoken to you, what are you waiting for? Just join me as a partner. Say, well, I just don't have that much money. Well, listen, whatever you have, start giving. And I'm not asking for a certain amount. I'm asking you to just simply step out. And as you purpose in your heart, give. You may hear from the Holy Spirit. In fact, I ask you to pray and ask the Holy Spirit what He would have you to do. And then beyond that, if you don't have anything from the Holy Spirit, He trusts you. Just open up your heart and say, what can I do? And start to give. And watch God bless you. Not only it'll fulfill the ministry here, but when you give out of love and give out of the proper motive, it will come back to you. Go to my website, bobyandian.com. There's a place on there where you too can join me as a partner. Romans 8:22 says again, we know. That's the key right there. We know what we know will get us through, that the whole creation groans and travails in pain together until now. Not only they, but ourselves also who have the first fruits of the Spirit, even we also groan within ourselves, waiting for that day of the adoption, that is the redemption of our body. 2 Corinthians 5:2 says this, we groan because we are left with adversities and trials in this earth. God doesn't bring them. He gives us answers, not problems, okay? And once we face the world around us and we stand on God's answers, which are the Word of God, we can overcome the Satan that's in this world, the flesh that we are right now under control, that tries to control us, but also the world system. 2 Corinthians 5:2, in this, that is our body, we groan, earnestly desiring to be clothed upon with our house, which is from heaven, that is a resurrection body. What am I waiting for ultimately? The final redemption and the third part of the redemption that I faced. Number one, salvation was in my spirit. Next of all, daily salvation, perfecting of the thoughts I have, the renewing of the mind, and finally the last will be my body, a resurrection body. That's what will ultimately bring me in, and I will have no more temptations because I'll be taken out of this world system, away from Satan, raptured into heaven, and also my body will be made brand new. And that time, finally, okay, until then, if you die physically and go to heaven right now and Jesus hasn't come yet, you're released from that area called your flesh and also from the world system around you, from Satan too. But there's coming a day you'll even have a resurrection body like the Lord Jesus Christ. And we're really, really looking forward to that day. And so 2 Corinthians 5:2 simply says again, in this body we groan. Not only does nature groan around us because of the curse, the one part of us still attached to the curse of this earth is our flesh. And the real happening in the garden was this, is that the curse that came in entered into the dust of the ground, and anything made of dust received that curse.
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2: Paul told us in Philippians chapter 1, verses 3 through 5, I thank my God at every remembrance of you, always in every prayer of mine, making requests for you, all with joy for your partnership in the gospel from the first day until now. The theme of the book of Philippians is partnership. I know joy is mentioned quite often, but the partnership is the real issue. The only church that made itself a partner with Paul, in fact, he mentioned them three times for their faithfulness to give into his ministry. Paul saw the gospel and the teaching of the Word of God as a team effort. I do too. I pray for my givers, my partners, my fellow ministers of the Word of God. Many of you have been with me since the beginning. Others have joined me through the years. I would love for you to join me and all my partners to become a team member as I travel and as I teach. 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

0: Welcome to the Voice of One Witness radio broadcast hosted by Billy Brim Ministries. 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
1: It is his purpose of the age. Rachel Tiefenthaler said. How many of you knew Rachel Tiefenthaler? She's a little old lady. Oh my goodness. If you knew her. I don't know if we brought our Secrets of Intercession tapes to sell, did we? Oh, don't go away without them if they're out there, because on those tapes are Brother Halverson praying, Sister Rachel Tiefenthaler, Brother John G. Lake's daughter, some of these great prayers of old. How many of you have got those tapes? Oh, Jesus. Well, now here's how Rachel talked most of the time, like this. And Rachel came, and then she'd go, whoa! She was in our church in Collinsville because God sent her there to birth that church. Bless the Lord, that's our home church. It's a long story about that. Anyway, she's in the church. Get Chippa. Did you tell him about that today? He'd be sitting back there in the back with, well, some of the people weren't here. I know. You don't want to hurt him to listen again. Stand up.
2: Okay. Well, I mentioned it today, but you want to talk about authority, and you know how John A. McMillan said, it's delegated power, but its value depends on the force behind the user. And I remember her, just a sweet little grandma. It was one of my best friend's grandmother. And my mother was the Sunday school teacher there. And we were always sitting in the back, and everything was okay and cool until she would start getting into that spiritual warfare. And this sweet little grandmother who bakes cookies and everything else and pinches your cheeks and loves on you, she would get in this, I don't know how to explain it, but it scared every one of us on that back row. And I knew it scared every demon there was.
1: Yeah.
2: They didn't go around there.
1: No. So the Columbine shooting comes and Rachel says, Lord, how come you didn't stop this? And he said, they kicked me out of the schools years ago. He said, but now you have the authority. And then, you know, there's risks of copycats and things like that. He said, if any school, two believers will drive around that school and draw a bloodline, there will never be a shooting in that school. I know you can draw bloodlines too from your prayer closet. Draw a bloodline around your church. You won't have shooters come in and shoot it up. Bless the Lord. But you have to do it. Bless the Lord. Because it is His plan from the ages to reveal Himself through us right now to the principalities and powers in the heavenlies and tell them what they can do and what they cannot do. In Jesus' name. Bless the Lord. So, every morning when you first get up, what are you going to do? We're going to turn in your Bible. Ephesians chapter 1, verse 17. And what are you going to do? Huh? Tell me what you're going to do. You're going to take your seat. Hallelujah. You're going to get your Bible out. Turn it to Ephesians chapter 1. Right now, do it with me. Ushers, watch the ones that are not doing it. I'm not kidding you about this. I told to Chip, we've been preaching on the authority of the believer, and I'm telling you, I don't have anything now I'm preaching on that has the anointing, and for me is that. And I said, why won't they do it? Because I have people, like I told you, that I've given books to, and I said, and they call me up then, they got this problem, the devil's having high carnival, like Brother Hagin said, in their house. And I said, do you have that book? Oh, yeah.

0: You gave it to me. I read it. It's here somewhere. Authority of the Believer by Macmillan. Why do I say that book? Because on page 27, he tells you what to do. How to sit there. What to say to the Lord. And so, in the mornings, you can pray in this prayer. Let's pray it right now. It's not morning, but we're doing it anyway. Won't hurt, because the devil makes accusations day and night against us. It is written in Ephesians 1:17. Now here we're praying. Let's pray right now. Switch over to prayer, okay? God of our Lord Jesus Christ, Father of glory, give unto me the spirit of wisdom and revelation in the knowledge of Him. Let the eyes of my understanding be enlightened, that I may know what is the hope of His calling and what are the riches of the glory of His inheritance in the saints, and what is the exceeding greatness of His power to usward who believe, according to the working of His mighty power, which He wrought in Christ when He raised Him from the dead and set Him at His own right hand in the heavenlies, far above all those principality and power and might and dominion and every name that is named, not only in this age and world, but also in that which is to come. And He hath put all things under His feet and gave Him to be the head over all things to the church, which is His body, the fullness of Him that filleth all in all. And you has He quickened, who were dead in trespasses and sins. Verse 4. But God, who is rich in mercy, for His great love wherewith He loved us, even when we were dead in sins, hath quickened us together with Christ, and raised us up together, and made us sit together in the heavenlies in Christ Jesus. It was in verse 2 that He called Him the Prince of the Power of the Air. But there we are, over the Prince of the Power of the Air. Hallelujah. You're not up there just for twiddle your thumbs. You're up there to rule and reign, as it says in Romans 5:17. Let's turn to Romans 5:17. Hallelujah. Romans 5:17. For if by one man's offense death reigned by one, that would be Adam, much more they which receive abundance of grace and of the gift of righteousness shall reign in life by one Jesus Christ. Amplified says, shall reign as kings in life, manifesting the fullness of God. Hallelujah. Father, we thank You for this. We came to Oklahoma City. We're going to be here one more night, Lord. You bless us every time. None of us would get this wisdom and revelation if You didn't give it. But You've been at work in hearts, and You're giving it, and their hearts are being enlightened. And You're preparing this meeting place like a workplace of God. He can do things when we're assembled that He can't even, that are better than even when we're apart. He said, don't forsake the assembling of yourself. Here we're assembled. And You, the Holy Ghost, have been working on our hearts. You've been digging out ears. You're causing eyes to see things we've never seen. And You are giving us revelation as You promised and spoke through the prophet. Holy Lord, You spoke through dear Brother Hagen, and You're giving it to us now. We're not going to be ruled over by these things. They're not going to be having high carnival in America. Because the believers, hallelujah, praise the Lord. The believers are seeing how they can sit in the heavenlies and rule and reign and change their neighborhood to the land of Goshen and set the borders and boundaries. You told us to rule and reign, Lord. Shall we do it? Now we're turning to darkness. Listen up here, spirit of darkness. Especially I'm speaking to you who have been causing havoc in this Oklahoma City area. Even some things I haven't mentioned here, but I know that you did them. You can't touch me. I'm translated out of your authority. It is written, my Father did that for me in Colossians. I know about the blood. Wigglesworth said, there's a place in God that Satan dare not come. And I sit in that place at the right hand of the Father, and I don't lose consciousness of it. I don't lose consciousness of it. We came here because God sent us. And this place is not going to be the same. We're coming out as a company gathered in this room. The captain of our salvation is our head. And in the name of the Lord Jesus Christ of Nazareth, we plead the blood of Jesus over every household, every neighborhood, every church, every family. And you have been dislodged. Not totally, but you're shaken. And your kingdom that's coming to naught is shaken in this area, in this neighborhood. And these people are on the watch. And they are manifesting God to you. In Jesus' holy name, by the blood of the Lamb. I told you about that little lady when we were praying about this meeting, Francine, the French lady. And she said, you will establish Goshen. And I forgot to tell you one part of it. When she said that, of course, I told you how I looked to the Word and I saw that in the Old Testament, He established the borders of Goshen, the blessed area. But now we do. I had someone call me and said, can you tell me which cities are the cities of Goshen? No, I cannot tell you. God doesn't have blessed cities. He is not a preferrer of persons. There are people, a certain religion believes Branson is a blessed city, and a lot of them have come there. No. It is a blessed city, but not because He appointed it to be. It is a blessed city because we got a lot of believers there that know how to sit in our seats and rule and reign over Him. And when she said, you will establish Goshen, I had a vision. And I saw a map of the United States. And you know how when there's a flu epidemic or some mosquito virus or something, they'll draw little areas and they'll say, here's areas in the United States where this has been reported. I saw it and had little areas like that marked on the United States map. And the Lord said to me, these are the areas over which the believers have established Goshen.
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5: Chapter 19. Better is the poor that walketh in his integrity than he that is perverse in his lips and is a fool. Also, that the soul be without knowledge, it is not good, and he that hasteth with his feet sinneth. The foolishness of man perverteth his way, and his heart fretteth against the Lord. Wealth maketh many friends, but the poor is separated from his neighbor. A false witness shall not be unpunished, and he that speaketh lies shall not escape. Many will entreat the favor of the prince, and every man is a friend to him that giveth gifts. All the brethren of the poor do hate him. How much more do his friends go far from him? He pursueth them with words, yet they are wanting to him. He that getteth wisdom loveth his own soul. He that keepeth understanding shall find good. A false witness shall not be unpunished, and he that speaketh lies shall perish. Delight is not seemly for a fool, much less for a servant to have rule over princes. The discretion of a man deferreth his anger, and it is his glory to pass over a transgression. The king's wrath is as the roaring of a lion, but his favor is as dew upon the grass. A foolish son is the calamity of his father, and the contentions of a wife are a continual dropping. House and riches are the inheritance of fathers, and a prudent wife is from the Lord. Slothfulness casteth into a deep sleep, and an idle soul shall suffer hunger. He that keepeth the commandment keepeth his own soul, but he that despiseth his ways shall die. He that hath pity upon the poor lendeth unto the Lord, and that which he hath given will he pay him again. Chasten thy son while there is hope, and let not thy soul spare for his crying. A man of great wrath shall suffer punishment, for if thou deliver him, yet thou must do it again. Hear counsel, and receive instruction, that thou mayest be wise in thy latter end. There are many devices in a man's heart, nevertheless, the counsel of the Lord, that shall stand. The desire of a man is his kindness, and a poor man is better than a liar. The fear of the Lord tendeth to life, and he that hath it shall abide satisfied, he shall not be visited with evil. A slothful man hideth his hand in his bosom, and will not so much as bring.
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8: This is a very special program for the Gospel Truth broadcast. I'm going to be playing one of the new programs that we've made entitled Through the Bible with Andrew Womack. And I'm teaching verse by verse through every verse in the Bible. I think this is awesome, and we wanted to share it with you. So here's a little sample of Through the Bible. In verse 15, it says, "And the Lord God took the man and put him into the Garden of Eden to dress it and to keep it." Now, there's two things here I want to point out. First of all, he gave a job to Adam in his sinless state. Some people think work is somehow or another a result of the fall. And there is no doubt that the toil and the labor and the sweat of our brow was a part of the curse that was placed upon mankind in Genesis chapter 3 after they had partaken of the tree of the knowledge of good and evil. And so it's certainly been amplified and stuff, but he gave a job to Adam in a sinless state to dress it and to keep it. You know, and I don't know exactly what all this meant, but I know that in my area, I have 26 acres and I've got a lot of trees on it. And did you know that you constantly have to be cutting off all of the dead branches and taking those things away? And there is a lot of maintenance on a garden. And so Adam had a job even in his sinless state. Work is something that God created. Work is not
9: a dirty word. It is a four-letter word, but it's not a dirty word. Amen. Work is something